0: Love.
1: Love?
0: It is the law of our land. We need no other. Amongst us, love is not confined to any particular object, but universal to the whole race. We show the same affection for our neighbor's issue as for our own. And wherever a Winnim goes, to whatever part of the land, he looks upon that as his home. Thus we live together without conflict, in peace and happiness. Peace. Happiness.
1: Now you are using words with which I am not familiar. But in time, dwelling amongst the Winnims, I was to learn the full meaning of peace and happiness. I enjoyed perfect health of mind and body. I did not feel the treachery or inconstancy of a friend. I had no occasion of bribing or flattering to procure the favor of a great man or his minion. I wanted no fence against fraud or oppression. In the midst of all this happiness, and when I looked upon myself to be fully settled for life, my host sent for me one morning a little earlier than usual.
0: It is with great sorrow that I must tell you what I must. You will have to leave us.
1: Leave you? Go from this peaceful country? Oh, no, not that. Don't send me away.
0: It is the opinion of the majority of the Winnims that we jeopardize our well-being by keeping you here. It is feared that you, since you have the rudiments of reason added to the natural depravity of a Yahoo, that you may influence the other Yahoos to rise up against
1: us. A thought of that kind never entered my mind, I swear it.
0: So I told the other Winnims. But they replied that ye yourself had told us that your kind excels in the art of lying and dissimulation. How can you be trusted? You must go.
1: Thus, gentle listener, I have given thee a faithful account of my travels for 16 years and above 7 months, wherein I have not been as studious of ornament as of truth. I could perhaps have astounded thee with strange, improbable tales, but I chose to relate plain matter of fact in manner and style. It is my belief that a traveler's chief aim should be not to form wonderful descriptions of both land and sea, but to make men wiser and better.

0: The curtain of the NBC University Theater falls on Gulliver's Travels, another in our series of radio plays based on stories that live. Tonight's adaptation of the Jonathan Swift story was written by Frank Wells and starred Henry Hull as Lemuel Gulliver, with Anthony Boris as the Lilliputian, Ken Christie as the Brobdingnagian, and Gail Gordon as the Wynnum. Others in the cast were Bruce Kamen, Stanley Farrar, Cy Stevens, Jack Crucian, Earl Lee, Jack Carroll, and Cliff Clark.
1: You have just heard Gulliver's Travels by Jonathan Swift. This was the NBC University Theater production from 1948. 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
1: Don Étienne Alphonse François, better known as the Marquis de Sade, is infamous throughout literature and popular culture for a life and body of work that pushed boundaries. Literally synonymous with sexual and violent excess, his reputation as a writer is often clouded by the extreme nature of his work. In a series of lively and engaging discussions, Alex Barr

0: comforting to the downtrodden and unlucky? Illusion though it may be, is it not soothing? Is it not gladdening? Is it not a boon that man may believe he will be able to survive himself and his woes, and some day in heaven taste the bliss this world denied him?
1: Frankly, I fail to see that the desire to set a few ill-starred dolts at ease warrants poisoning the minds of millions of respectable people. And besides, is it rational to trim the truth to fit one's wishes?
0: But what shall become of me? I am afraid of this darkness. This eternal annihilation scares me.
1: And pray tell, what were you before birth? Several unqualified lumps of unorganized matter, as yet without definite form, or at least lacking any form you can hope to remember. Well, you're going to turn back into those same or similar lumps of matter. You're going to become the raw material out of which new beings will be fashioned. And this will happen when natural processes bring it about. Nature prohibits nothing. But laws are dreamt up by men, and these petty regulations pretend to impose certain restraints upon people. It's all a question of the air's temperature, of the richness or poverty of the soil in the district, of the climate, of the sort of men involved. These are the unconstant factors that go into making your manners and morals. But at our leisure, we shall return to these subjects. Let's now put our theories into practice. And after having demonstrated to you that you can do everything without committing a crime, let's commit a villainy or two and convince ourselves that everything can be done.
0: I owe you more than life itself, my beloved Delbane. What is an existence without philosophy? Is life worth living when one lies crushed beneath the yoke of lies and stupidity? Come then. I feel worthy of you at last. 'Tis upon your breast I take sacred oath never to return to the illusions which, through gentle friendship, you have just exterminated in me. Continue my instruction. Continue to direct my footsteps towards happiness. I entrust myself to your guidance. Do with me what you will, and be sure of this, that you have never had a disciple more ardent or more docile than Juliet. Delbane was beside herself with delight. For a libertine intelligence, there is no more piercing pleasure than that of making disciples. Delbane gave me back all the kisses I showered upon her. She said I was going to become a wayward girl like her, an undisciplined and very disrespectful little whore. That's where I was headed. I'd wind up an atheist. And when God should begin to wonder what on earth had happened to good little Juliet, she, Delbane, would most gladly step forth and accept the blame for having caused the loss of this soul.
2: Saad was a materialist, but with a difference. Other materialists talked of studying, understanding, predicting, and controlling human action with a view to improving society. Saad saw society as the enemy of our material nature. He sees our spiritual existence as a myth. Acting in accordance with our true material natures therefore means we should aim to reduce any manifestations of a soul or a self to nothing. Self-abandon and suffering is thus the first step towards ultimate pleasure. Here is Timo reconstructing the process Saad is recommending we undertake.
3: You need to educate your own emotions so that they become your active emotions and you get rid of these passive emotions. But you must start from passive emotions. You must start from being a masochist who suffers because of the pleasure of the heroes who are actively emotional. And then you graduate from this kind of a position of scavenging pleasure simply. You graduate from those to being what I call a free predator, that you are actively emotional and you're a master of your own emotions.
2: There's a clear path then from Saad's materialist philosophy to his advocating what we would call a sadomasochist agenda. Saad finds confirmation for this agenda in judgments he makes about human psychology. He thinks we all have strong desires to harm others, but these desires are hidden beneath a veneer of commitment to society's moral order.

0: or perhaps they are also a reaction against society's moral order. Either way, Saad proposes that we submit to these deeper desires.
1: We have a counter-ethical voice within us that says, kill, maim, destroy, enjoy, be selfish. There's a very strong voice inside us that has some features that are analogous to moral voice and moral conscience, but it's just the opposite. And that's one of Saad's paradoxes.
2: We must follow the natural law. We can't help following the natural law, Saad thinks, which decrees that we destroy, maim, torture, and all the other things that you said.
0: Saad's novels are filled with repetitious and seemingly endless, almost tedious descriptions of violence, torture, and penetration. One possible explanation of this repetitiveness is that Saad was trying to normalize the abnormal by making it familiar. Another is just that he was writing for his own day-to-day amusement. Timo and Angelica suggest other factors may have been at work. I asked them if it would be fair to describe Saad's characters as two-dimensional or cardboard figures.
1: It's a good description, and that's his strategy, literary strategy. Repetition, he repeats horrible things, so that when the reader reads them again and again and again, the reader is torturing himself by reading the books. The books are like torture instruments, and you must be a kind of masochist to read these books. And that's why most people never read them. They are unreadable books. And the characters are very, very cardboard, as you said. They are not real human beings. They are some kind of stereotypes. And the adventurers are always, they're not believable at all. You don't really think that they could be doing that.
2: I think what he's doing in that respect is rather similar to what Voltaire did in his short stories, where the characters are ciphers. Yeah. They're two-dimensional, and they're two-dimensional because they're meant to be demonstrative rather than people in whom we can emotionally involve ourselves. Saad doesn't want that. I mean, the whole notion of what we understand by sadism precludes that kind of emotional involvement.
0: Emotional involvement needed to be avoided because it was fundamental to the spiritual and virtuous existence that Saad wanted to shatter. Here, you'll hear the aristocrat, Norsay, explaining to Juliet what constitutes genuine crime, as opposed to what different societies regard as criminal. His conclusion is that nothing is a crime in the stronger sense, except, perhaps, failing to follow natural urges.
3: Crime. The term is applied to any violation of what in the human community goes under the name of law, whence we have but one more arbitrary and meaningless word. For laws are relative, depending upon customs, upon considerations, varying according to time and place. They are utterly different every few hundred miles. And so it is that, were I to take ship or board the mail coach, I could, for having performed one and the same deed, find myself condemned to death on Sunday morning in Paris, and a public hero on Saturday of the same week in some land on the frontiers of Asia or on the coasts of Africa. To find out whether something be truly criminal or not, one must first find out what harm it can do to nature. For one can rationally describe as a crime only that which might conflict with her laws. Nature being constant, this crime must hence be uniform. The deed must prove to be of some sort or other that all the races and nations of the earth hold it in equal and tremendous horror. And the loathing it inspires must be as universal in man as his desire to satisfy his elementary needs. Well, of this species of deed there is not one that exists. That which unto us has the most atrocious and execrable aspect has been a cornerstone to ethics elsewhere. Crime, thus, is not in any sense real. There is thus, veritably, no crime, no thinkable way or means for outraging a nature in ceaseless flux and action, eternally so superior to us as from where aloft she superintends the general order to be infinitely above worrying about us or what we do. There is no act, however awful, however atrocious, however infamous you like or can imagine it, which we cannot perform every time we sense the urge, since nature puts the idea in our heads. For our usages, our religions, our manners and customs may easily and indeed must perforce deceive us, whilst we shall certainly never be misled by the voice of nature.
0: For all that Sard says, cross-cultural differences in values could simply be different manifestations of a common set of moral principles. Yet here, he seems willing to trust very questionable anthropological reports just because they favour his own position.
4: To every prisoner in Brazil destined to be executed, a woman is given. He takes his pleasure with her, and the same woman, whom he sometimes impregnates, assists in hacking him to pieces and participates at the meal that is made of his flesh. St. Jerome reports that in the course of his travels, he saw the Scots, with great relish, consume the buttocks of young shepherds.
0: Sard fails to rule out the possibility that emotions such as love, or the desire to live a virtuous existence, are wholly natural urges. He's also not very systematic in his materialism. In general, he seems to be either unwilling or unable to defend his more idiosyncratic claims effectively. He's not much of a philosopher. His original views tend to be at best interesting rather than plausible or well defended. The next extract from Juliet has the Pope defending a kind of materialist theology in which nature makes moral demands on us.
4: Man thus has no relationship to nature, nor nature to man. Nature cannot bind man by any law. Man is in no way dependent upon nature. Neither is answerable to the other. They cannot either harm or help each other. One has produced involuntarily, hence has no real relationship to her product. The other is involuntarily produced, hence has no real relationship to his producer. Once cast, man has nothing further to do with nature. Once nature has cast him, her control over man ends. He is under the control of his own laws, laws that are inherent in him. With his casting, man receives a direct and specific system of laws by which he must abide, under which he must proceed ever after. These laws are those of his personal self-preservation, of his multiplication, laws which refer to him, which are of him, laws which are uniquely his own, vital to him, but in no way necessary to nature, for he is no longer of nature, no longer in her grip, he is separate from her. He is an entity entirely distinct from her, of such little usefulness is he to her workings, of such little necessity to her combinations, that whether he were to quadruple his species or annihilate it totally, the universe would not be in the slightest the worse for it. All the laws we humans have made, whether to encourage population or to prevent its destruction, necessarily conflict with all of hers. And every time we act in accordance with our laws, we directly thwart her desires. But reversibly, every time we either stubbornly refuse to undertake the propagation she abhors, or cooperate in the murders which delight her and which serve her, we are sure to please her, certain of acting in harmony with her wishes.
0: A salient feature of Sard's writing is nicely illustrated in that passage. For the Pope, of all people, to propose that we submit to nature is to invert and thereby overturn a social norm. Popes just aren't supposed to espouse materialism. Since social norms are no more than obstacles to the realization of our nature, the process of inverting and overturning these norms, these obstacles, is in itself a pleasurable one. Inversion of conventional expectations is Sard's trademark. Pain is pleasurable. Bondage is liberty. Self-denigration is a route to fulfillment. Mere matter is to be venerated. And ugliness is sexually alluring. Inversion is fundamental to the character Justine, the absurdly virtuous sister of Juliet. Justine's reward for being so good is a relentless onslaught of misfortune. She's incapable of learning from the disasters that keep occurring to her, that they keep occurring because she's so good.
1: She's never stained by these experiences. She just remains the same forever. She's totally
5: invulnerable to suffering, so a very strong character in a way.
2: But she's also like a young girl in a fairy tale who wanders into a forest unaccompanied and is exposed to dangers whose extent she's not aware of. I would say she did suffer. She remains intact in that curious 18th century sense of intactness. You can fall as many times in terms of your virginity or other, but provided you retain an abiding goodness, it's as though you'd never fallen at all. You can become once more a virgin in the moral sense, if not in the physiological sense. It's also a parody, I think, of the popular 18th century notion that virtue somehow pays off in happiness in a world where God is no longer at the centre and good moral behaviour can't be constrained by the threats of hellfire and damnation, which, after all, are what are rather uselessly presented to Don Giovanni.
0: Here's an extract from the final scene of Justine. Thérèse, here, is the alternative name for Justine herself.
4: Monsieur de Corville was still residing on his country estate. 'Twas towards summer's end. They had planned an outing when the approach of a dreadful storm obliged them to postpone their promenade. The excessive heat had constrained them to leave all the windows open. Lightning glitters, shakes, hail slashes down, winds blow wrathfully, heaven's fire convulses the clouds in the most hideous manner, makes them to seethe. It seems as if nature were wearied out of patience with what she has wrought, as if she were ready to confound all the elements, that she might wrench new forms from them. Terrified, Madame de Losange begs her sister to make all haste and close the shutters. Anxious to calm her, Thérèse dashes to the windows, which are already being broken. She would do battle with the wind. She gives a minute's fight, is driven back, and at that instant a blazing thunderbolt reaches her where she stands in the middle of the room, transfixes her. Madame de Losange emits a terrible cry and falls in a faint. Monsieur de Corville calls for help. Attentions are given each woman. Madame de Losange is revived, but the unhappy Thérèse has been struck in such wise hope itself can no longer subsist for her. The lightning entered her right breast, found the heart, and after having consumed her chest and face, burst out through her belly. The miserable thing was hideous to look upon.
0: One of the most striking real-life inversions is the French Revolution, in which the ruled became rulers. The revolution wedded together two apparently inconsistent ideals, liberty and violence. Since liberty and violence were close to Sade's own heart well before the revolution, I asked Angelica whether Sade could be viewed as a man of his times in this respect.
2: I think that Sade's proneness to promote and relish evil, though it seemed to chime with the climate of the terror, was something embedded in him. He gave his own spin, if you like, to the 18th century's attempt to rehabilitate human passion, which was itself a reaction to the 17th century's mistrustful view of passion as something destructive, which you find developed in the tragic drama of the period. In the 18th century, the passions were seen as a potential source for good as well as a potential source of evil. And Sade latched on to this change in the spirit of the times.
0: We might also wonder what effect the revolution had on Sade. The details of what happened to him personally are sketchy, but it is clear that he was heavily involved. The revolution was triggered by the storming of the Bastille prison, and in a famous incident a few days before this happened, Sade used a roll of paper to call out from his cell window that the guards were torturing the prisoners. When he was freed, he wisely changed his name from the Marquis de Sade to Citizen Sade. Even so, only a series of unlikely events saved him from the guillotine. He spent some time as a judge in one of the most radical and dangerous sections of Paris, and wrote a number of pamphlets in which he lent his voice to the spirit of liberty and radical change. Here is a passage from Philosophy in the Boudoir. published in 1795, shortly after he had escaped execution. Its title is Yet Another Effort, Frenchmen, If You Would Become Republicans.
3: I am about to put forward some major ideas. They will be heard and pondered. If not all of them please, surely a few will. In some sort, then, I shall have contributed to the progress of our age and shall be content. We near our goal, but haltingly. I confess that I am disturbed by the presentiment that we are on the eve of failing once again to arrive there. Is it thought that goal will be attained when at last we have been given laws? Abandon the notion. For what should we, who have no religion, do with laws? We must have a creed. A creed befitting the republican character, something far removed from ever being able to resume the worship of Rome. In this age, when we are convinced that morals must be the basis of religion and not religion of morals, we need a body of beliefs in keeping with our customs and habits, something that would be their necessary consequence, and that could, by lifting up the spirit, maintain it perpetually at the high level of this precious liberty which today the spirit has made its unique idol.
0: I asked Timo what effect the revolution may have had on Sade's writing.
5: Nothing changed, that's my view, really. He started his libertine career and author's career well before the revolution. He was imprisoned before the revolution. Then he got out, he was impoverished or starving to death almost. Then he got arrested again because of this sort of novels of his pornographic novels, and he was sent to Charenton mental asylum, but I don't think anything changed. He says that he doesn't accept violence by the state or legal violence or even warlike violence because nobody enjoys it. Violence without enjoyment is bad. So when the executioner executes a person, however violently he does it, with torture, for instance, nobody's enjoying it. It's a great waste. And he says that that's worthless. You shouldn't do that. That's why he was against all official violence.
0: Sade thought of himself primarily as a dramatist, and this was perhaps what gave an almost cinematic quality to his novels. There was a mania for theatre in the period, and I asked Angelica if the revolution could be viewed as itself a kind of theatrical event, and whether Sade, of all people, may have enjoyed it on those terms.
2: I think in retrospect it's easy to regard the revolution in that way. I don't know if at the time these events were unfolding that would have been the perception common to most onlookers. I think you would have to be unusually detached, almost in a Sardian fashion, to perceive the theatricality of what was horrific torture, frighteningly close danger, and to perceive all of this as a kind of performing art, I think, would require an unusual kind of distance. In fact, an inhuman kind of distance. So I think it's too facile to see the revolution as a kind of theatricality. It's too reductive. But at the same time, theatricality so imbued late 18th century culture that it must also have penetrated the consciousness of people who were involved in these horrific but also world-changing events.
0: In the final scenes of his book, 120 Days of Sodom, Sade envisages a series of killing machines. Though written in 1785, these descriptions of industrial-scale instruments of death call to mind the guillotine, which was soon to become the symbol of the revolution.
5: It was enlightened construction in a sense, too, that it was a machine. It's very important that it was a machine. And that was a bourgeois instrument. It was a factory tool. Executions were no longer horrific public spectacles, but efficient and effective acts of industrial production, really. You could mass murder people as if in a factory, producing corpses. in the 120 days, the last passion is the hell passion, where the complete libertine, the totally apathetic master hero, is torturing his victims. And that happens by means of machines in a factory.
2: There's a countervailing example of this kind of brutality, though, in the novel Juliette, in which the incestuous uncle says to the executioner, "Be slow, be very slow, I want her torment to last forever." That's not clinical at all, that's sadistic, isn't it?
5: Sure.
2: In conception, the guillotine was an Enlightenment invention, an enlightened construction. Sade's machines for killing make death into the most tortured and gory spectacle imaginable, very far from what the men of the Enlightenment would have wished to see a kind of judicial killing as being.
6: From the Open University. For more information, go to www.open.ac.uk/use.
0: Sade spent half his adult years confined. Napoleon reincarcerated him after the revolution, and he died in a mental asylum in 1814. I asked Angelica and Timo what effect incarceration may have had on his writing.
2: Well, Georges Bataille, in a famous essay on Sade, says that nothing approaches the cruelty that Sade extracted from prison. It coloured everything he wrote. I don't think we can possibly know precisely what refined the already existing sense of cruelty that Sade took to prison when he was there, but undoubtedly things became more extreme.
5: He spent 25 years in prisons and in mental asylum later. He couldn't go out, he couldn't do this and that. He was confined in a room where he was imprisoned. And in his novels, it's very important that there's a barrier, moral barrier, like virtue and love and beauty and all the values. And he thinks that these are barriers, these are limits that one should cross. And his libertinism is really pushing pleasure to the limits and going beyond. And beyond it is what he calls discharge, or discharge of energy, which means the ultimate pleasure or orgasm. We would say orgasm nowadays, but his word is discharge. Discharging your libidinal energies through a barrier, through a limit, into the void, into the abyss, and into the nothingness where you vanish and disappear in order to come back later and start philosophizing. That's the cycle, the deadly cycle of liberty and pleasure.
0: So perhaps it was his incarceration that led him to the view that breaking through barriers was the highest form of pleasure. This doesn't explain why he would have thought of virtue as the barrier to break down or transgress. It would be implausibly reductionist to see his life experiences as explaining every aspect of his work. Sade did not invent sexual license. I asked Angelica and Timo whether they were in sympathy with Antony Arblaster's assessment of Sade's place in the libertine tradition. Arblaster writes that the figure of Don Juan, or Don Giovanni, is of a person who is fatally attractive to women, and that this is a very potent image, not only for men. He adds that the final outcome of following Giovanni's course of self-indulgence is to be found in the exact contemporary lurid sexual fantasies of the Marquis de Sade, which Sade explicitly justifies in terms of following the dictates of nature and disregarding the restraints imposed by conventional society. That Sade's sexual tastes were less orthodox than Giovanni's is irrelevant.
5: That's a little bit misleading, because Don Giovanni, just like Casanova, they seduce. The Sade's heroes never seduce anyone. They act, they take the person. They attack the person, they rape the person. And if they must seduce someone, that means that they are weak. The seducer is weak, dependent on the person to be seduced.
2: Donna Elvira pursues Don Giovanni the whole length and breadth of Spain. She's an ambiguous character. Donna Anna keeps postponing her marriage to Don Ottavio? Is it because she's secretly or not so secretly attracted to Giovanni? You don't get this kind of scenario anywhere in Sade. And the other exception I would take to Arblaster's summary is that he doesn't take account of the essential difference between Sadean womanizing and Mozartian da Pontian womanizing, and womanizing in the whole legend of Don Juan, which is that in the former case, evil and destruction and blazing egocentricity are central. In the latter, one can't say that with any kind of confidence. And indeed, to claim that evil lies behind the seduction project in the case of any of the versions of Don Juan is simply misleading.
0: Referring back to the abyss that Timo talked about as lying beyond the prison boundaries, or as beyond the walls of virtue that Sade seeks to knock down, Angelica draws another contrast between Sade's characters and that of Don Giovanni.
2: I wonder if you could compare that abyss with the kind of abyss that Don Giovanni faces at the end of Mozart's opera. I think there's a crucial difference, actually. In the first place, it seems to me that there is no religious tinge, whether negative or positive, to Sade's fables. Don Giovanni, though he rejects the spiritual as embodied by the commander, nonetheless has to submit to its power. What he does not submit to is the power of society. Society in the Don Juan legend can never do anything against that kind of libertinism. But it's a much less horrific libertinism than Sade's.
0: I asked Angelica to outline the development of the libertine tradition and to indicate Sade's place in that development, if indeed he had one. She describes how libertinism developed from being concerned mainly with political liberty in the 17th century to becoming associated first with sensual delight and increasingly with sexual license. She then compares Sade's characters to those in the 1782 novel Dangerous Liaisons by the French writer Laclos.
2: Libertinism in the 17th century was an intellectual attitude of free thought. It had nothing to do with sensual self-indulgence. A lot of words that have become associated with sexual license or license of a more general kind originally had much paler meanings. From the 17th to the 18th centuries, you have a transition in what the sense of orgy meant, from being simply a usually gastronomic and vinous indulgence into sexual, no-holds-barred conduct. With the death of Louis XIV early in the century, a climate of repression came to an end. Louis XIV had become very religious and moralizing in his old age. After his death, the regency began, and the regency is associated with a kind of foppish pleasure-seeking, but still a rather decorous kind of search for delight. I'm talking about the aristocracy here. I don't think libertinism was officially associated with a class below that of the aristocracy and the nobility, though no doubt loose behaviour pervaded every social class at that time as at all times. In the near contemporary novel by Laclos, Dangerous Liaisons, written in 1782, libertinism becomes less a sort of salon, drawing room activity, and more the kind of thing that happens absolutely behind curtains, not even in the boudoir, but actually something virtually unmentionable, and which Sade alone, I think, described in its fully fledged horror, a complete giving in to self-indulgence and sexual license, a hatred of emotion. Anyway, Laclos doesn't cultivate the joy in evil and desecration that we associate with Sade. There is what we now call sadism in Laclos, but it's of a much milder kind. So I think, to answer your question, the progression in the meaning of libertinism reaches a horrific culmination in Sade. It's not really matched by what we see in any contemporaries of his.
0: Calling Sade a sexual libertarian may give rise to misleading expectations about his work. In one quite typical scene, an Austrian duke blindfolds four pregnant women, then uses branding irons to write descriptions on each of their bellies of how they will be forcibly made to miscarry. Whether we read him as trying to liberate us from social norms by shocking us with their inversion, or simply as someone giving voice to a pathological misogyny, Sade's novels deserve their reputation for containing scenes of extreme abuse.
1: We must understand that Sade wants to produce a total description of all possible manners of torture and all possible evil passions. So you find everything there. He describes an impossible possible world, the possible world that is somehow there, but we have no access from here to there.
2: I think this naturalizing of the unimaginable or unspeakable is also promoted by something that is often associated with his theatricality, and that is his use of dialogue. When we see people as individuals who speak to each other, we think that they're in a normal kind of situation that we recognise, that we perhaps don't identify ourselves with, but which we regard as a potential situation. But then the conversation takes off in extraordinary ways, and we follow Sade along the imaginative, fictional route that he constructs, and I think we either suspend our disbelief or we give up in disgust.

You have just heard an audio discussion of the controversial French writer, Marquis de Sade, from the Open University. 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The Czech writer, Karel Čapek, is perhaps best remembered for his early robot drama, but he also wrote various other works, including crime fiction. Most of his stories were characterized by imaginative landscapes and deep psychological undercurrents. Now, on historyradio.org, Michael Henrik Wynne reads, The Living Flame. This is one of the better-known stories that Karel Čapek wrote in collaboration with his brother, Joseph.

0: A certain Manuel M.L. had lived the greater part of his youth in a southern seaport. He seemed to lack nothing that could make him happy. He enjoyed everything which his youth and his native town offered to him, was respected by men and loved by women, and by his friends also, and everyone who knew him thought him a lucky man. But he himself often thought that something was wanting, that his happiness was not real. Something of weariness and a dead weight was mingled therein, and this oppressed his mind with melancholy. Perhaps he was dissatisfied with himself for living as he did, instead of living a life which he was not able clearly to imagine. Probably the reason was that he was living in a place where the inhabitants breathe the golden dust of far-off countries and look out on the blue sea which stirs all their longings, and where with a single step they can tear themselves away and sail to wherever they like. Perhaps Manuel was not distinctly conscious of all this, but only felt a secret restlessness and a general longing, of which he did not know whence it came or how to satisfy it. One evening he went out to walk through the streets of his native town. Darkness had gathered, and Manuel went alone and without a set purpose. He walked until he came to the harbour, where he stood still on a quay. The water was splashing gently, and a cool breeze was blowing from the sea. Large ships, with their sails furled, were bobbing up and down and rubbing their flanks together with a crunching sound. In the centre rode a ship larger than the others, and boats with twinkling lights were dancing around it. The thought suddenly occurred to Manuel, how would it be if I were to take sail for India? He stood looking at the dark water and black ship. Suppose I took sail for India, he repeated. At that moment he was joined by two men. One was of a fantastically great stature, the other was black. Sir, said the large one, have you ever known a swallow or a kite to fly as high as a man with the help of God will sail? The world, sir, consists or is composed of distances and directions. Your wife, your neighbours, and your house are all an annoyance to you. You are weary of your good fortune and your disappointment in your life. But in strange countries you will have neither wife, nor neighbour, nor house. You will be living between the four points of the compass, and every direction is open, like a high road, waiting to be taken by you. Therefore leave your prison, O man, and lock the door behind you. You will then understand and praise the exquisite wisdom which created so many directions and such great distances, proving the true might and miraculous power of God. Amen. At the end of every direction, said the negro, there are peoples and islands superior to everything else. Somewhere in the world you'll find such wonderful things that you would fain forget all that you've known. And yet somewhere else there are still more beautiful things. You will never come to the end of them. There are moreover cases, said the large one, of people who settle in those strange parts where they become governors or despots, grow immensely rich, and enjoy every woman in the country or island. Some parts are also uninhabited by neither man nor beast. Nothing exists there but God's freedom. Yet man's real freedom is not found in one place, but in the whole world. While they were talking, they had their eyes perpetually on the ship, which was making ready with unfurling sails like a bird which opens its wings to prepare for a flight. A bell rang loud and long. Then the two men grudgingly stepped into their boat and begged Manuel, commend us to the protection of God, noble sir. Where are you going? Asked Manuel. To hell, noble sir, said the white man, pushing off the boat with his foot. To both the Indies, said the black one. Suppose I came with you, cried Manuel, and jumped into the middle of the boat. It rocked violently. The negro rowed with powerful strokes, and they struck against the flank of the large craft. They were no sooner on board than she moved off and out into the open sea. It was thus that Manuel became a sailor for the rest of his life. They took their course along the coast of Tunis, Egypt, Arabia, and both the Indies, but Manuel did not sojourn long in any place, and when the ship returned to Europe, he went aboard another and sailed off again. The seasons and years went by, but he did not return home. He survived the foundering of several ships, the death of many of his companions. He recovered from malaria and other fevers, and from poisoning through swamps and insects. He received wounds which were healing while his countrymen gave him up for dead. But nowhere did Manuel find rest or lasting content. He settled nowhere, but preferred to make a miserable livelihood out of roaming land and seas. His errant life never gave him what he was hungering for, and his passion drove him on and on until he was old and worn with the hardships of his toils and unable to withstand death any longer. Because he was poor and no one asks a tramp any questions or takes him in, Manuel lay down in the road to die. But it was not ordained that he should die like the beasts of the field, nor like the ordinary man, for he was taken to the hospital of the Brothers of Mercy. There he was put in a large ward, and above his head were written his name and the name of the illness of which he was destined to die. His hands were folded across his chest, and he was asleep. When he awoke, a young brother came to his bedside and said, "Sir, a man who is dangerously ill does not know what may befall him, but even for those who are in health, it is better to confess themselves and cleanse their souls of all that troubles them. Will you repent and confess, and refresh your soul with the sweet solace of redemption?" "I will," said Manuel, "for I have ever gladly tasted of all refreshment and sweetness which it fell to my lot to enjoy." Then the pious brother hurried off to his superior, who was a famous confessor, and told him that there was a man lying ill in the hospital, who bore the character of being a heathen, and that he might now perhaps be converted and brought to confess and repent. And the priest went to Manuel and addressed him kindly. "My dear son, I have been told that your hours are numbered, and that you are willing to pour out your soul before God and give him an account of your deeds." He further talked eloquently of confession, and that it was well for us to look at life as a whole before leaving it, and recapitulate our deeds, so that Manuel began truly to long to confess himself, and beg the priest to give ear to him. "Weigh your deeds well," said the priest, "and remember all. Is your illness no hindrance to you, and are you sufficiently in your senses not to forget important things?" "Never have I seen my life more clearly and more completely than at this moment," said Manuel. The confessor was glad to find so much humility in him, bade the others leave the room, and sat down at his bedside to listen. Manuel asked, "In what order shall I confess, according to time, place, or my actions?" "As it comes most easily to you," said the priest, "but I should prefer the actions. I see that you are a sensible man, and I approve your submission to God's will. Happy is he who takes leave of life without fear and without reproaches, when he is about to start for the great journey into a better world." "My life," repeated Manuel, "has been full of labor. Therefore I am looking forward to a long rest and sleep. And I do not dread the grave, for it will be a bed without mosquitoes, nor the darkness, for it hides neither thieves nor snakes. Nevermore shall I live on the enchanting islands I have seen, nor hear the lovely songs I have heard, but I shall sleep and dream of what I have loved, and I shall forget nothing, not one of the things that I have seen." Manuel sat up in his bed and continued, "There are so many experiences, and the story of my life is so long that I do not know where to begin, or how to manage or to omit nothing that is important. And how could I ever describe the beauty of all I have seen and felt? Surely man is just to his life when he is about to die, and at this moment all my deeds and experiences may seem to me of equally great importance and consequences. It was more important that I left my native town, and it was more important that I never returned to it, but remained in strange lands, that I was drawn on, and that the desire for roaming never and nowhere left me. How could I tell you all that has happened to me? I know every part of the world, all the islands and continents, and all the peoples inhabiting them. I need only shut my eyes, and my mind is filled with visions of which you will never be able to imagine the like. All the songs of this world, all the dances and kisses, all the characteristic towns, curious groves and blossoms, and all the other things of which the world is made up. I should like to celebrate all the women of different countries, praising them according to their colour, their bodies and dresses, all that differentiates them, and all that they have in common. I have experienced most of the sicknesses which different climates generate, and I've often been a prisoner and have escaped. But even when I was not a captive, even though I might be resting beneath palm trees in the most lovely parts of the world, my only longing and desire was to escape and go yet farther afield, so that I flew to fresh distances. Sailor, said the priest, I do not ask what you have been and what you have seen, but what deeds you have done, and what there was of good and bad in your roaming life. My deeds, said Manuel, were various, according to the various countries in which I sojourned. But I am certain that I have done not everything which I had occasion to do. Sometimes I was so rich that I did not know the extent of my fortune. Sometimes I was naked. I did not possess so much as a stick to drive away snakes or wicked monkeys. At other times, it is true, I used my stick on the obstinate backs of slaves, and I would lean upon them when all the people bowed before me in the bazaars and in the streets. But for much the greatest part of my life, I myself have served others and carried loads like a camel. All that, the priest said impatiently, is no doubt very interesting. But now God is bidding to you to confess your grosser sins, such as murder, violence, rape or theft, and also immorality, debauchery, lying and cheating, also gambling and swearing, hurting the undefended, the godlessness, want of faith. Confess not only to your sinful action, but also where you have sinned in words and thoughts against the law and against virtue. No doubt I have committed deeds of that description too, said Manuel. And if it is so very important that you should know, I will tell you that I have killed both in defence and also in offence. After all the rules of the game, and with much skill. If you ask me about immorality, I could describe to you the many different women I have met. Each one was like a fresh landscape, or an undiscovered island on which you set foot in wonder, curiosity. There are details in themselves worth telling and strange enough, but at this moment they do not seem important to me. I'm wondering much more and pondering about it, though the thought of the distances I was going to traverse made me shudder because they were so great. Yet I joyfully and unhesitatingly threw myself into them as into an abyss. The priest sighed and said, You would do better to repent of your sins and be forgiven by God before you go to be judged. But Manuel answered, I repent nothing that I've done. My life has been one single purpose, and what there has been of good or bad beside that, I do not know. I think it was of great consequence that I should have gone in every direction of this world, sailed every quarter, and on my way seen all the oceans and continents. Is it not of the greatest importance that I should have known so many blessed and so many unblessed places, and discovered ever fresh wonders and deeps?
1: Fear the last judgment, cried the priest loudly and angrily.
0: It would have been just and meet, said Manuel, to apply to my life not the judgment of what is good or bad, but how great have been the distances I've traversed. But now, alas, I'm lying on my beam's end, like a ship that has foundered and can roam no further.
1: Go to hell, then, pig of a sailor, cried the priest. I've never seen a man so stubborn in his last hour. A terrible curse must be upon you that you can speak thus.
0: So saying, he hurried away. Go, priest, Manuel called after him. I do not understand what you want of me. The priest had gone, and Manuel turned towards the wall of sleep. He dreamt that he was walking through the streets of a town, without knowing why or whither, until he was surprised to find himself standing by the water's edge of a harbour. The water was dark, gently plashing against the flanks of black ships which seemed abandoned, with the exception of the one in the centre, from the deck of which lights were glimmering and boats were dancing around it. Two men were standing close to him. They were whispering to each other, But Manuel tried in vain to remember who they were, nor could he catch a single word of their conversation, although they were speaking his own language. While they were talking, a powerful bell began to ring from the ship. It was clamorous and persistent. Then the two men got into the boat reluctantly, and hesitatingly as they went, Manuel asked, "Where are you going?" One of them said distinctly, so that Manuel understood, "To hell." "Supposing I went with you," cried Manuel, seized by a passionate desire, and jumped into the middle of the boat. The boat drew near to the ship. Water and darkness melted into one, and Manuel himself was drawn into the unreality and phantasmagoria. The brother who was sitting by his bedside had been sure for some little time that Manuel was dead. He prayed over him. Then he went off to fetch water to wash him, and a shroud.

sir. Manship your oars.

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Grant Allen and the Woman Who Did. He is about as much the English Tolstoy as Mr. Maeterlinck is the Belgian Shakespeare, raged the English feminist Millicent Garrett Fawcett. Grant Allen wrote one of the most controversial books of the 19th century, a cheap novel that everybody hated, but which they simply had to read. Wolf Island, the small island where Grant Allen's father worked as a clergyman, is located at the northeast end of Lake Ontario. His mother was of aristocratic descent, and Allen was one of seven siblings in a happy and well-respected family. But then his father ran into difficulties with his local bishop, and Allen followed his parents to Massachusetts and from there to France and England. His father made sure he had a proper education. The travels provided Allen with experience and a unique understanding of language, and in the end he studied Latin and Greek at Oxford while his parents returned to America. He married early to a sick woman who lay paralyzed in her bed for 2 years, and even if he later found the love of his life, he never forgot her. His most famous book, written 2 decades later, was dedicated to her. The sun never set on the British Empire in the middle of the 19th century. It was the heyday of social Darwinism and the ideas of Herbert Spencer. In Jamaica at this time, a small college was established to teach the natives how to be white, well, at least culturally. Grant Allen left university in 1871. For a time, he said, he took perforce to that refuge of the destitute, the trade of the schoolmaster, to teach Latin and Greek at Brighton College, Cheltenham College, Reading Grammar School, successively, was the extremely uncongenial task imposed upon me by the chances of the universe. But in 1873, Providence, disguised as the Colonial Office, sent me out in charge of a new government college at Spanish Town, Jamaica. Suddenly he was offered a position as professor of moral and mental philosophy in Jamaica. Allen gathered his own school chums and celebrated what was to become a journey into disillusionment. The treatment of the local population shocked him, and he eventually came to despise British upper-class morality. It was perhaps not so strange, because there circulated rumors in the Jamaican press that he had fathered an illegitimate child. His professorship opened his eyes to philosophy, and Herbert Spencer's evolutionary thoughts in particular. His father had almost certainly introduced him to the ideas of the man who, even if he was a quintessential Brit, had become America's favorite contemporary philosopher. At Oxford, Allen's interest had grown. At Jamaica, his interest began bordering on admiration, and he wrote a poem in honor of Spencer, which he mailed to him. On his return to Britain, he decided to pay the philosopher a visit,

and Spencer. At the end of the 1870s, Spencer had already followed his only love interest to the grave, and Darwin had become a private and revered authority that controlled the scientific societies from his down house just outside London. The struggle for the control of the science societies was over, and this seemed promising for a young evolutionary biologist. But in order to make a living from science, you either needed to come from a wealthy family like Darwin, or you would have to be awarded an academic position like Huxley. Even Wallace struggled financially. As a newly converted follower of spiritualism, Wallace had lost scientific prestige, and he now survived almost exclusively on Darwin's limitless generosity. If Alan was to provide for his newborn son, he needed to write something that brought him cold cash. Grant Allen settled in Dorking in Surrey, not far from London. His writings had already resulted in several literary friendships, so it was only natural that he would give it a try himself. But he had no illusions about the extent of his own talent, as it paid a great deal better than scientific journalism, he wrote 10 years later. It decided me that my role in life henceforth must be that of a novelist, and a novelist I now am, good, bad, or indifferent. Alan did create several memorable characters, such as Colonel Clay, a precursor to Sherlock Holmes, and for a decade he surrounded himself with writers like Meredith and Gissing. He was a familiar face at all the contemporary news desks and established himself as one of the most prolific journalists in the business. The age of Queen Victoria was now drawing to a close, and new and more challenging cultural movements were taking hold in the thriving cities. Decadence, for instance, dismissed contemporary moralism, and socialism challenged the aristocracy and the upper class. Women and workers marched, and the tabloid press constantly pushed the boundaries of what could be submitted to the newspapers. Alan was caught up by these new movements. In 1892, Alan moved from Dorking to a larger house at Hindhead. His old student friend, Edward Clodd, was a frequent visitor, and Alan was popular among the people of the press. Even if he suffered from chronic chest pains, he and his wife, Ellen, seemed like the perfect couple. Every Sunday he went for bicycle rides with his neighbor, Arthur Conan Doyle, and every Tuesday he would lunch with Frank Harris, the infamous tabloid editor. Spencer popped in now and again, but he eventually understood that Alan had outgrown him. There was no love lost between Spencer and the Fabian socialists. There was an unspoken disagreement between Spencer and Alan that would not become known until they both were dead. From a distance, Spencer observed the developments that would transform the man who had been his closest ally into the most controversial man in Britain. It all started when Alan, at the end of the 1880s, began to take an interest in the question of women's rights. Women's liberation had created a new kind of female who did not care for traditional values and who was often shunned by the elite. She was often an intellectual, something which in the eyes of the establishment reduced her femininity and made her sterile. When Alan wrote an article about the woman of the future, the responses were immediate. Both female socialists and conservative Christians reacted to his many references to biological science. Even an ardent socialist like Wallace thought it was too much and argued against Alan's view of women because, as Wallace put it, sensuality was an important cause for the downfall of civilizations. Alan had taken an interest in Darwin's theory of sexual selection already in the 1870s. In his own articles, he tried to show that emotion served an important function in the evolutionary process. This resulted in a deep-seated fear of any tampering with traditional gender roles and anything that might upset the natural order. In 1893, Alan went on one of his many trips to the north of Italy. He spent the springs writing a novel called The Woman Who Did, a short but controversial story about the woman who refuses to marry the man she loves because she sees marriage as an oppressive institution. She is brought down by her own conviction and sacrifices her own biological needs. In the end, not even her daughter respects her, and she commits suicide. On his return to England, Alan tried in vain to find a publisher. He was about to burn the manuscript when John Lane, who had an eye for controversy, decided to take a chance. There was a huge commotion from the

get-go. Was his protagonist realistically portrayed? Or perhaps the writer was insane? The novel was a bombshell. Did the writer try to defend women's rights as he himself claimed? Or was he a conservative? Was he defending promiscuity or marriage? Or did he, as one reviewer claimed, try to undermine the very foundations of civilized society? The debate continued as new editions were printed. Booksellers in Ireland wanted nothing to do with the infamous blasphemer. Then the novel was published in America, and Grant Allen became an international celebrity. Also, he became wealthy. Satirical parodies such as The Woman Who Wouldn't by Lucas Cleeve and The Woman Who Didn't by Victoria Cross were published. In a very awkward way, Allen made himself a public enemy at the same time as he finally achieved a little prosperity. One of his closest friends, the historian Frederick York Powell, lost patience with him. He said, "Is Allen still frightened over his book? I tried to reassure him. There is nothing new or startling in it, but he has managed to catch the Philistine's ear. It is silly to bother about answering his critics, and he does not do it well. He is such a good fellow, and so earnest, and so deft to the comic side of things, that he is always an open place to be attacked in, and it hurts him." The hard-working Grant Allen was never able to rest on his laurels. The disease that had haunted him throughout his life gradually worsened. After a long illness with chronic pains, Grant Allen dies in October 1899. He left behind one of the most talked about and least understood novels in English literature.

You have just heard Michael Henrik when talking about the controversial Victorian journalist and writer, Grant Allen. 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

0: Now, on historyradio.org, the Mercury Theater version of Heart of Darkness, by Joseph Conrad. But first, here to introduce Conrad, are some of his contemporaries, Ford Madox Ford and Hugh Walpole. The voices you hear are modern readers.
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3: My father kept a boarding house, a
2: hullabaloo-ba-lay, hullabaloo-ba-lay.
3: My father kept a boarding house,
2: hullabaloo-ba-lay.
3: A flash young fellow called Shallow Brown,
2: hullabaloo-ba-lay, hullabaloo-ba-lay.
3: He ogled my mother all round the town,
2: hullabaloo-ba-lay.
3: Next day while Dad was in the crown,
2: hullabaloo-ba-lay, hullabaloo-ba-lay.
3: My mother ran off with Shallow Brown,
2: hullabaloo-ba-lay.
3: My father slowly pined away,
2: hullabaloo-ba-lay.
3: His mother came back on the following day.
4: Conrad was Conrad because he was his books. It was not that he made literature. He was literature, the literature of the Elizabethan gentleman adventurer. He was small rather than large in height, very broad in the shoulder and long in the arm, dark in complexion with black hair and a clipped black beard. He had the gestures of a Frenchman who shrugs his shoulders frequently. When you had really secured his attention, he would insert a monocle into his right eye and scrutinize your face from very near, as a watchmaker looks into the works of a watch. He entered a room with his head held high, rather stiffly, and with a haughty manner, moving his head once semicircularly. In this one movement he had expressed to himself the room and its contents. His haughtiness was due to his determination to master that room, not to dominate its occupants, his chief passion being the realization of aspects to himself. Ford Madox Ford.
5: Joseph Conrad, Theodor Joseph Conrad Karzeniowski, was born on 6 December 1857, and his birthplace was the Ukraine in the south of Poland. In 1862, his father, who had been concerned in the last Polish rebellion, was banished to Vologda. The boy lived with his mother and father there until his mother died, when he was sent back to the Ukraine. In 1870, his father died. Conrad was then sent to school in Krakow, and there he remained until 1874, when, following an absolutely compelling impulse, he went to sea. In the month of May, 1878, he first landed on English ground. He knew at that time no English, but learnt rapidly, and in the autumn of 1878 joined the Duke of Sutherland as ordinary seaman. He became a master in the English merchant service in 1884, in which year he was naturalized. In 1894 he left the sea, whose servant he had been for nearly 20 years. He sent the manuscript of a novel that he had been writing at various periods during his sea life to Mr. Fisher Unwin. With that publisher's acceptance of Almayer's Folly, the third period of his life began. Since then his history has been the history of his books. Looking for an instant at the dramatic contrast and almost ironical relationship of these three backgrounds, Poland, the sea, the inner security and tradition of an English countryside, one can realize what they may make of an artist. That early Polish atmosphere, viewed through all the deep light and high shade of a remembered childhood, may be enough to give life and vigor to any poet's temperament. The romantic melancholy born of early years in such an atmosphere might well plant deeply in any soul the ironic contemplation of an impossible freedom. Growing into youth in a land whose farthest bounds were held by unlawful tyranny, Conrad may well have contemplated the sea as the one unlimited monarchy of freedom, and even although he were too young to realize what impulses those were that drove him, he may have felt that space and size and the force of a power stronger than man were the only conditions of possible liberty. He sought those conditions, found them, and clung to them. He found, too, an ironic pity for men who could still live slaves and prisoners to other men when to them also such freedom was possible. That ironic pity he never afterwards lost, and the romance that was in him received a mighty impulse from that contrast that he was always now to contemplate. He discovered the sea and paid to her at once his debt of gratitude and obedience. He thought it no hard thing to obey her when he might at the same time so honestly admire her, and she has remained for him as an artist the only personality that he has been able wholeheartedly to admire. He found in her something stronger than man, and he must have triumphed in the contemplation of the dominion that she could exercise, if she would, over the tyrannies that he had known in his childhood. He found, too, in her service the type of man who most strongly appealed to him. He had known a world composed of threats, fugitive rebellions, wild outbursts of defiance, inefficient struggles against tyranny. He was in the company now of those who realized so completely the relationship of themselves and their duty to their master and their service that there was simply nothing to be said about it. England had, perhaps, long ago called to him with her promise of freedom, and now, on an English ship, he realized the practice and performance of that freedom, indulged in, as it was, with the fewest possible words. Moreover, with his fund of romantic imagination, he must have been pleased by the contrast of his present company, men who, by sheer lack of imagination, ruled and served the most imaginative force in nature. The wonders of the sea, by day and by night, were unnoticed by his companions, and he admired their lack of vision. Too much vision had driven his country under the heel of tyranny, had bred in himself a despair of any possible freedom for far-seeing men. Now he was a citizen of a world where freedom reigned because men could not perceive how it could be otherwise. The two sides of the shield were revealed to him. Then, towards the end of his 20 years' service of the sea, the creative impulse in him demanded an outlet. He wrote, at stray moments of opportunity during several years, a novel, wrote it for his pleasure and diversion, sent it finally to a publisher with all that lack of confidence in posts and publishers that every author who cares for his creations will feel to the end of his days. He has said that if Almayer's Folly had been refused, he would never have written again. But we may well believe that, let the fate of that book be what it might, the energy and surprise of his discovery of the sea must have been declared to the world. Almayer's Folly, however, was not rejected. Its publication caused the Spectator to remark, "The name of Mr. Conrad is new to us, but it appears to us as if he might become the Kipling of the Malay Archipelago." He had, therefore, encouragement of the most dignified kind from the beginning. He himself, however, may have possibly regarded that day in 1897, when Henley accepted The Nigger of the Narcissus for the new review, as a more important date in his new career. That date may serve for the commencement of the third period of his adventure. The quiet atmosphere of the England that he had adopted made the final, almost inevitable contrast with the earlier periods. With such a country behind him, it was possible for him to contemplate in peace the whole case of his earlier life. It was as a case that he saw it, a case that was to produce all those other cases that were his books. This has been their history. Hugh Walpole.

0: the old woman mother all round the town. Next day while Dad was in...
1: Mr. Orson Welles.
2: Good evening. There was a man called Koshinovsky, an agitator for Polish freedom in the 50s, who was exiled by the Tsar. On the journey, his child was taken ill, and when he begged an official to let him stop on his way to nurse it, the official said, "Not to bother." "What's one baby's life among all these thousands?" said the official. "If it's dying, leave it behind." Luckily, this expedient was found unnecessary, and the happy ending of the story is that little Joseph Conrad Koshinovsky lived to drop his last name and to learn that careful, fortunate English which he practiced to the everlasting glory of our literature. Tonight we present you with a dramatization of one of the best regarded and most typical of the works of Joseph Conrad. The Heart of Darkness could be described as a deliberate masterpiece or a downright incantation, a fine piece of prose work at the least. Its best aspects are an artful compound of sympathy for humankind and a high tragical disgust. Its successful contrivance of mood hides its craft as an octopus hides in its own ink. And almost we are persuaded that there is something, after all, something essential, waiting for all of us in the dark alleys of the world. Aboriginally loathsome, immeasurable, and certainly nameless.

0: The yawl swung to her anchor without a flutter of the sails. It was at rest. The flood had made, the wind was nearly calm, and being bound down the river, the only thing to do was to come and wait for the turn of the tide. The sea reach of the Thames stretched before us like the beginning of an interminable waterway. In the offing, sea and sky were welded together without a joint. The air was dark above Gravesend, and farther back still it seemed condensed into a mournful doom, brooding motionless over the biggest and greatest town on earth. Then in the darkness, my friend Marlowe spoke.
1: This also has been one of the dark places on the earth.
0: His remark didn't seem at all surprising. Marlowe was a sailor. It was just like him.
1: I was thinking of very old times when the Romans first came here. 1900 years ago, some decent young citizen in a toga, perhaps too much dice, you know, coming out here to mend his fortunes. Land in a swamp, march through the woods, and in some inland post feel the savagery, the utter savagery that closed around him. All that mysterious life of the wilderness that stirs in the forest, in the jungle, in the hearts of wild men. It has a fascination, too, that goes to work upon him. You know, growing regrets, the longing to escape, the powerless disgust, the surrender, the hate. I don't know if I ever told you. I was in such a place once. There I met a man just like that. It was a long time ago. I had a job with a concern at the time, a trading society in Western Africa. One of their captains had been killed in a scuffle with the natives. They needed a man to replace him on one of the river boats, and they weren't particular whom they took. I left in a German steamer, and she called at every port on the way. It was 30 days before I saw the mouth of the big river. The coast was the edge of a colossal jungle, so dark green as to be almost black. The sun was fierce. The land seemed to glisten and drip with steam. Here and there, grayish-white specks showed up, clustered inside the white surf with a tin shed and a flagpole. And all around,

0: You know, it's funny, Mr. Barlow, where some people will live for a few francs a month.
1: Well, looks like a dreary country, Captain. No mistake.
0: I wonder what becomes of those fellows when they go up country.
1: I expect to see that soon.
0: Sure. Don't be too sure. Last year, I took up a man who hanged himself on the road. He was a Swede.
1: Hanged himself? Why?
0: Who knows? Sun was too much for him, or the country, perhaps. There's your company station. I'll send your things up. 4 boxes, you said so. Farewell. Good luck to you.
1: Goodbye, Captain.

0: As I climbed up the steep hill to the company station, I met a white man in such an unexpected elegance of get-up. In the first moment, I took him for a sort of vision. I saw a high-starched collar, white cuffs, a light alpaca jacket, snowy trousers, a clear necktie, and varnished boots. 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
1: Here you are, Mr. Marlowe.
0: Yes.
1: I'm the company's accountant. Get a step into my office.
0: What's that?
1: Don't disturb yourself. An agent from up country. Fever.
0: Will you just leave him there?
1: There is no place else to put him until he... Well, as long as he's alive. It's a nuisance all around. His groans distract my attention. And it's difficult enough to guard against clerical errors in this country.
0: Yes, I suppose so.
1: So you're going into the Ivory Country, Mr. Marlowe? Interesting.
0: I've gathered that impression already.
1: For my part, I like books better. Entries and all that. And by the way, you'll meet Mr. Kurtz up there, you know.
0: Who is Mr. Kurtz?
1: Mr. Kurtz is the agent at the Father's Station Inn. He sends down more ivory than all the others put together.
0: That must make him a valuable man to the company.
1: Indeed, he'll go far, very far. Over the heads of many of us that... Well, I won't go into details. When you see Mr. Kurtz, please tell him that everything is very satisfactory. I'd write him, but you can't tell who might get hold of a letter at the Central Station. I forgot this sick man. I don't know. It's all right. He doesn't hear.
0: Do you mean...
1: Oh, no. Not yet. Not yet. Yes, this Mr. Kurtz is a very remarkable person.

0: Next day, I started for the central station 200 miles inland. Paths. Paths everywhere, spreading over the empty land, through the long grass, through thickets, down and up chilly ravines, up and down stony hills ablaze with heat and solitude. A great silence around and above. On the 15th day, I came in sight of the big river again. Hobbled into the central station. It was on a black water surrounded by scrub and forest, with a pretty border of smelly mud on one side, and the three others enclosed by a crazy fence of rushes. White men with long sticks in their hands appeared languidly from amongst the buildings. They made no effort to welcome me. In fact, paid no particular attention to my arrival except for a casual glance. I walked up to the largest hut in the enclosure. How do you do? My name is Marlowe. Captain Marlowe of the riverboat.
1: Oh, yes. You've been a long time coming, Marlowe. Your boat is wrecked, Captain.
0: What did you say, sir?
1: Wrecked. Her bottom was torn out on stones and she sank near the south bank. But everyone behaved splendidly. You will have to fish her out. It will be some time before you will be able to make the trip up the river. Some months, in fact.
0: Well, that's unbelievable.
1: You'll believe it when you see her. I want you to have a look at her and let me know how soon she'll be ready.
0: Who are you, sir?
1: I'm the manager here, the company's manager. The situation here is grave, very grave. I don't yet know who is dead and who is alive. And with the boat laid up, we don't know how things stand. But there are rumors, grave rumors, that a very important station is in jeopardy. And Mr. Kurtz, our manager, is ill.
0: Kurtz? I think I heard his name down on the coast.
1: Ah, so they talk of Mr. Kurtz down there, do they?
0: They do. He must be a very unusual man.
1: Quite so. A very unusual man. Very successful, too. You can understand my anxiety. You should be ready to start in 3 months. Yes, 3 months. That ought to do the affair.
0: Went down and looked at my battered, twisted tin pot steamboat. She rang under my feet like an empty biscuit tin kicked along the gutter. I didn't realize at the moment how accurately the manager had estimated the time required for the affair, as he called it. Weeks of waiting. Weeks of waiting for a box full of rivets to come up from the coast. And in those weeks, I saw the station full of white men with long sticks in their hands, strolling aimlessly about like a lot of faithless pilgrims bewitched inside a rotten fence. The word ivory rang in the air, with whispers and with sighs. You'd think they were praying to the great god ivory. I've never seen anything so unreal in my life. One evening, I happened to be in the hut of the assistant manager. I noticed on his table a small sketch in oils representing a woman draped and blindfolded carrying a lighted torch. Tell me, did you paint this?
2: No, that was painted by Mr. Kurtz in this station more than a year ago. Mr. Kurtz painted it while waiting for means to go to his trading post.
0: Oh, Mr. Kurtz, eh?
2: Mr. Kurtz is the chief of the inner station. He's a prodigy. He sends down more ivory than any of our other agents. Besides that, he's an emissary of pity and science and progress. And so he comes here, a special being. So today, Mr. Kurtz is the chief of the best station. Next year, he will be assistant manager. 2 years more and... But... I dare say you know what he will be in 2 years' time. You're one of the new gang, Captain.
3: Oh, I know what I'm talking about. I have my own eyes to trust.
0: You read the company's confidential correspondence.
3: What do you mean?
0: When Mr. Kurtz is general manager, you won't have the opportunity. Well, the rivets arrived just in time to make good the manager's prediction.
4: Going up that river was like traveling back to the earliest beginning of the world.
0: when vegetation rioted on the earth and the big trees were kings. An empty stream in an impenetrable forest. The air was warm, thick, heavy, sluggish. There was no joy in the brilliance of the sunshine. As we steamed deeper into the jungle, the roll of drums behind the cordon of trees kept a distant, constant tremor.

0: had to keep guessing at the channel, watching for sunken stones that would have ripped the life out of the tin pot steamboat and drowned us all. And still the drums beat on behind us, ahead of us, on all sides of us. The steamer toiled along slowly on the edge of a black and incomprehensible frenzy. The prehistoric man was cursing us, praying to us, welcoming us. Who could tell? Not far below the inner station, we came upon a hut of reeds, an inclined and melancholy pole with the unrecognizable tatters of what had been a flag of some sort flying from it. The manager and I, who went ashore, found a flat piece of board with some faded pencil writing on it. It read, "Hurry up to inner station. Approach cautiously." There was a signature, but it was illegible. Not Kurtz. A much longer word.
1: What do you make of it, Captain?
0: Someone trying to be mysterious.
1: Approach cautiously. Approach what cautiously?
0: Well, maybe we'd better push on tonight and find out. We're only 8 miles from Kurtz now, aren't we?
1: 8 miles of dangerous river. The sun's getting low. After this warning, I prefer to approach the station by daylight.
0: But Kurtz may need us. He may be in trouble.
1: I hope not. It wouldn't sit well with the company if something happened to Mr. Kurtz before we reach.
0: Is your only concern what the company thinks?
1: Just what do you mean?
0: How about Kurtz? Don't you want Kurtz to come back?
2: Why?
1: Captain Marlowe, what an extraordinary notion. Of course we want Mr. Kurtz to come back. Such a remarkable

0: When the sun rose next morning, there was a white fog, very warm and clammy and more blinding than the night. It stood all around us like something solid. At 8 or 9, perhaps, it began to lift as a shutter lifts. We had a glimpse of the growing multitude of trees, of the immense matted jungle with the blazing little ball of the sun hanging over it. At last, the opaque water, still and treacherous, was dimly visible from the wheelhouse where I stood beside my pilot. The company men, their alpaca suits whiter than the fog, stood on the deck below me.
1: Aye, aye, Rumbo! Aye, no! Aye!
2: Yarabana! Yeah, Allah!
3: Allah, Allah, Allah!
4: What does it mean? The cabbages in
3: Bussara,
4: they're
3: in
4: undercover everybody.
3: Thank
5: God they are.
3: All around us.
5: Oh, Captain! Yes? Can't you get us on the way?
0: It's the natives of the rocks. Take your choice.
5: Try the river, Captain. They'll board us if we stay on shore.
0: Try below. Even the chain. Steam ahead. Watch those eddies, pilot.
6: Watch, Captain.
0: Half steam below.
5: Look out there! Arrows!
0: Arrows! Keep those shutters on your side, pilot.
6: Smoke. Can't see the rest.
0: Keep it straight, pilot. Stay below. Stop firing. Wait. Here's something that'll do more than your confounded gun.

0: So are you up there, Captain?
1: All right. Well, thanks to your target practice.
0: Well, we beat them off.
1: You beat them off. The steam whistle beat them off. The gun smoke nearly wrecked us.
0: Captain Marlowe, you behaved admirably. Everyone behaved admirably, admirably. A credit to the company.
1: Well, I'm afraid they got one of the crew.
0: Yes, here he is on the deck. Poor devil. He's got an arrow sticking through his chest. Give me a hand with this arrow. Steady there. It's got a steel tip. Strange. There's no steel in the Belgian Congo. I wonder if by any chance, Mr. Kurtz...
1: Rich Kurtz was becoming an obsession with me. The current was more rapid now. The steamer seemed at her last gasp. The stern wheel flopped languidly, and I caught myself listening always for the next beat of the engine. I expected the wretched thing to give up every moment. It was like watching the last flickers of a life. At last we drew into sight of a dreary shore, where there was a clearing that rose to a slight knoll overlooking the river. The inner station was a long, tumble-down building perched on a hill, half buried in the high grass, with the thick, meshed jungle hanging over its rotted roof. I stopped the engines. The boats drifted slowly to the slimy bank. We let out the anchor chain to the stump of a tree. As soon as the gangplank was lowered, the company's manager and his three satellites set out with their brisk efficiency toward the silent house of Kurtz. After a moment, I became aware of a strange, ragged figure on the wharf. Hello down there.
2: Captain?
1: Come up here to the pilot house.
2: Captain, I'm glad you've come.
1: Did we come in time? How is Mr. Kurtz?
2: Mr. Kurtz, sir. Still Mr. Kurtz.
1: We were just attacked by natives on the river.
2: Oh, yes. They are simple people. They meant no harm. It was one of Mr. Kurtz's little jokes. Now, allow me to introduce myself. Chekasov, Russian. Son of an archpriest, government of Tambov. It's a great pleasure to talk with a white man, Captain.
1: Don't you talk with Mr. Kurtz?
2: Well, you don't talk with that man. You listen to him. Mr. Kurtz, Captain, has enlarged my mind. We've talked of everything. Everything. He made me see things.
1: And ever since, you've been with him, of course.
2: Oh, on the contrary. Very often, I had to wait for days before he would turn up. It was worth waiting for, though. Sometimes.
1: But what was he doing? Exploring, or what?
2: Oh, yes, of course. He's discovered many villages, a lake, too. I don't know exactly in what direction. Dangerous to inquire too much. Most of these expeditions were for ivory.
1: He had no goods to trade with by that time, did he?
2: There's a lot of good cartridges left, even yet.
1: You mean he raided the country?
2: Not alone.
1: Kurtz got the tribes to follow him, did he?
2: Oh, they adore him. They think him a god. They worship him with ivory. What can you expect? He came to them with thunder and lightning, you know. They'd never seen guns before. He could be very terrible. You can't judge Mr. Kurtz as you would ordinary man. Now, just to give you an idea, I don't mind telling you he wanted to shoot me, too, one day. But I don't judge him.
1: Shoot you? What for?
2: Well, I had a small lot of ivory, and he wanted it, and wouldn't hear reason. He said he'd shoot me unless I gave him the ivory and cleared out. I gave him the ivory. What did I care? But I didn't clear out. I couldn't leave him. I offered to go back with him, and he would say yes, and then he would disappear on another ivory hunt. Forget himself among these people. Forget himself. You know.
1: Why? The man's mad.
2: We don't say such things here.
1: I followed the frightened glance of the Russian to the house above the shore. I saw that the round knobs that stood on stakes by Kutz's door were not ornamental, but were symbolic. Food for thought, and also for vultures. They would have been even more impressive, those heads on the stakes, if their faces had not been turned to the house. Suddenly, round the corner of the house, a group of natives appeared, as though they had come up from the ground. They waded waist-deep in the grass in a compact body, bearing an improvised stretcher in their midst. Now, at last, I was to see Kurtz. Behind the stretcher, two of the agents carried his arms. Two shotguns, a heavy rifle, and a light revolver carbine. The thunderbolts of that pitiful Jupiter. By now I knew what I watched was not merely the departure of Mr. Kurtz from the inner station, but the last jungle rites of one who had become its supreme being. The dark warm of the wilderness breathed out an immense horde of naked men. A black circle that writhed and stamped around the small white center of frightened Europeans. In the rear of this strange procession came a moving chain of black bodies, carrying on their shoulders the gleaming white ivory. The stretcher was carried up the gangplank. From the pilot's deck, I looked down on the long, gaunt figure of Kurtz. The hollow cage of his ribs. The bald skeleton head like an ivory ball.
3: Put him down. Put him down there.
4: Get the cabin ready.
3: Yes, open the door.
4: Careful with him. Careful.
3: Careful
4: there.
1: A moment later, the manager came up to the pilot's bridge.
4: Oh, Captain Marlowe.
1: Yes?
4: I think we should steam up as soon as the ivory is loaded. No telling about these natives.
1: But Mr. Kurtz...
4: Mr. Kurtz is a very sick man. We've done all we could for him, though, haven't we? But there's no disguising the fact that Mr. Kurtz has been more harm than good to the company. There's a remarkable quantity of ivory. But his methods have been unsound.
1: You call it unsound methods?
4: Without doubt, don't you?
1: No methods at all. But he got the ivory. I considered Mr. Kurtz a remarkable man.
4: He was. A most remarkable man.

0: So we swung downstream, and thousands of eyes from the jungle followed the splashing river demon, beating the water with its terrible tail and breathing black smoke into the air. Through the dense forest, the brown current ran swiftly out of the heart of darkness, bearing us down towards the sea with twice the speed of our progress upstream. And Kurtz's life was running swiftly too, ebbing out of his heart into the sea of inexorable time. Evenings, when the boat was anchored and I was free from the wheel, I went down to Kurtz's cabin. On the third night, I found him weakening fast.
1: Yes.
0: How are you tonight, Mr. Kurtz?
1: Well enough to be back at my station. That place is mine. They've no right to take me away. If that manager, that stupid scoundrel, he wants my ivory. He's blocked me at every turn.
0: Don't excite yourself, Mr. Kurtz. You're sick, you know.
1: Sick! Sick! Not so sick as you'd like to believe. Never mind. I'll carry out my ideas yet. I will return. I'll show you what can be done here. You with your little peddling notions. You're interfering with me. I will return. I have more to do than die here in this stinking jungle.
0: You're not going to die, Mr. Kurtz.
1: Of course I'm not going to die. I have too much to accomplish. Close the shutter, will you? Shut out that light. I'm not ready to die. I have my career, my ivory, my intended.
0: Intended?
1: Have you not heard, Mr. Marlowe, my bride? She's waiting for me in Antwerp.
0: I see.
1: She's not the only one. The world is waiting for me. Kings will bow down before me. On the threshold, great things.
0: You must be quiet now.
1: That light. Did you close the shutter, Mr. Marlowe?
0: The shutter is closed, sir.
1: Tighter. I can't stand the light. I tell you. You must show them you have in you something that is really profitable. The methods you use aren't important. I was driven. No matter. You must take care of the motives, Mr. Marlowe. Right motives, always. That's the thing.
0: Very true, sir.
1: It was the manager, that noxious fool, who drove me to it. He pried into my boxes when I was not looking. He destroyed me with the company. But I was the company. I was the company. I sent him more ivory. More ivory. That's what they wanted. Ivory.
0: You must be quiet, sir.
1: Ivory. That light, shut up. That light.
0: There is no light, sir.
1: It's the ivory. The ivory. Horror. Horror.
0: Next day, soon after dawn, they lowered his body into a muddy hole in the bank of the murky river. We started downstream again.

0: Among his belongings was a packet of letters and the photograph of a girl. 6 months later, those letters and the picture took me to a house in Antwerp. I stood before the mahogany door on the first floor.
1: You're Mr. Marlowe. Please come in.
2: I have certain letters for you.
1: Yes. You were his friend. He must have been if he gave you these and sent you to me.
2: Yes. I was his friend.
1: Who was not his friend who had heard him speak once? He drew men towards him by what was best in them. It is the gift of the great. But you have heard him. You know.
2: Yes. I know.
1: And all of this, all of his promise, and of all his greatness, of his generous mind, of his noble heart, nothing remains. Nothing but a memory. You and I...
2: We shall always remember him.
1: And his example. Men looked up to him. His goodness shone in every act. I believe in him more than anything on earth. Forgive me. I've mourned so long in silence. In silence. Silence. You were with him to the last?
2: To the very end. I heard his very last words.
1: Repeat them. I want something. Something to live with. His last word to live with. Don't you understand? I loved him. I loved him. I loved him.
2: The last word he pronounced was your name.

0: My friend Marlowe ceased. His story was over. Nobody moved for a time.
1: Well, we've lost the first of the ebb.
0: I raised my head. The offing was barred by a black bank of clouds and the tranquil waterway leading to the uttermost ends of the earth flowed somber under an overcast sky and seemed to lead into the heart of an immense darkness.

You have just heard Heart of Darkness by Joseph Conrad. This was the Mercury Theatre version from 1938. 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

0: This is the NBC Theater. From the NBC Theater in Hollywood, a radio first, an adaptation of one of the major works of Virginia Woolf, the novel Mrs. Dalloway. Virginia Woolf is, of course, generally ranked as one of the foremost figures of English literature of this century. And her novel, Mrs. Dalloway, is regarded by many critics as her masterpiece. It's a delicately balanced work, however, and one of extreme subtlety, both of style and psychological insight. In short, it's a difficult book to bring to radio. However, we think that you'll be intrigued by today's adaptation, written for the NBC Theater by Clarice A. Ross of NBC. And at intermission, we'll bring you a listener's guide to the writings of Virginia Woolf and to Mrs. Dalloway in particular by the distinguished American novelist and short story writer, Catherine Ann Porter. Miss Porter transcribed her commentary in New York earlier this week. Here now, Mrs. Dalloway by Virginia Woolf.
1: Mrs. Dalloway's residence? Now you mayn't speak to Mrs. Dalloway. What's that? What's that? No, you'll have to have them here before then. You know Mrs. Dalloway likes everything to be on time. Right.
2: Lucy? Lucy, who was that?
1: Only the people at Corey's, ma'am, about the little cakes for the party.
2: Oh, Lucy, isn't it a wonderful morning? So fresh and clear.
1: Yes, ma'am. Wouldn't it have been a pity if it had been stormy?
2: Oh, yes, with so much to do. Lucy, I'll go out and buy the flowers myself.
1: Oh, that's kind, ma'am.
2: You and Jenny and Mrs. Walker have enough to do. Now, remember, when the men come to take down the drawing-room doors, be sure they don't get any scratches on the woodwork.
1: Yes, ma'am.
2: I've ordered 40 chairs from Rumpelmeyer's. Do you know if Mrs. Walker has everything she needs in the kitchen?
1: I believe so, ma'am. And the chickens are just lovely.
2: All right, Lucy. If Mr. Dalloway or anyone should call, say I'll be back in a short while. What a wonderful morning. What a beautiful garden I have. Almost like the garden we used to have at home at Burton when I was a girl. How wonderful it was to walk there. But what was it Peter Walsh used to say?
3: Musing among the vegetables again, eh, Clarissa? I prefer men to cauliflowers.
2: Peter, he should be back from India soon. I won't think about him. This moment is what counts. Victoria Street and life all round me. The bellow and the uproar. The triumph and the jingle. Westminster, where I've lived. How long? 20 years. London, this moment of June. And now, here is England himself, marching along with the government buildings at his back and his dispatch case stamped with the royal arms. England in the person of Hugh Whitbread, the admirable Hugh.
4: Why, good morning to you, Clarissa. Where are you off to?
2: Doing a few errands, Hugh. I love walking in London. It's better than walking in the country. Are you up in town for long?
4: I hope not, Clarissa. We want to let Sir William Bradshaw take another look at Evelyn.
2: Oh, dear. Is Evelyn ill again?
4: Evelyn is a good deal out of sorts. But you, Clarissa, you might be a girl of 18.
2: Oh, I'm 50 and you know it. My love to Evelyn. I hope she'll be at my... You'll be at my party tonight.
4: I shall indeed, Clarissa. Good morning to you.
2: Hugh's a good sort, really. Richard could never abide him. No more could Peter.
3: An imbecile, nothing but a barber's block. No heart, no brain, nothing but manners and breeding. The outsides of an English gentleman.
2: What would Peter say about all of us if he were here now?
3: You will spend your life standing at the top of the staircase. You have the makings of a perfect hostess.
2: How I cried over that. And that dreadful scene in St. James Park. I was right not to marry him. I couldn't marry Peter.
3: But I adore you, Clarissa.
2: There must be some give and take in marriage, some independence. Richard has given me that. Poor Peter never would have. But why poor Peter? Perfectly happy, he always said. But his whole life's a failure. He's never done a single thing he talked of. But does it matter? I must buy a book for Hugh's wife. I must buy a book for Hugh's wife. a book for Evelyn. She's ill again.

0: shop where they used to make such perfect gloves. Elizabeth cares nothing for gloves. My own daughter, and she cares nothing for gloves. Only her dog and that dreadful Miss Kilman. Everything's Miss Kilman. It's got to stop. Sitting all day in a stuffy bedroom with a prayer book. It's got to stop.
1: It's only a phase, Clarissa. All girls go through them.
0: But, Richard, why should it be Miss Kilman?
1: Well, she's very poor. Perhaps Elizabeth feels sorry for her. She's very able too, you know.
0: But they're inseparable. And now Elizabeth doesn't care how she dresses or how she treats anyone.
1: Oh, it's this new religious ecstasy. It makes one callous.
0: Indeed it must. To be able to sit in the same room with Miss Kilman. I don't believe she's had that green coat off for 5 years. And she makes me feel so inferior.
1: Inferior? Clarissa? Oh, you?
0: Yes, inferior. She's always making me feel how rich I am and how poor she is. As if it were all my fault.
1: Oh, don't hate her, dear. She's had a lot of hard luck, you know.
0: I don't hate her. I don't hate her. Now, what flowers shall I buy? Sweet peas? No. Carnations? No. I don't hate her. It's only that I like beauty and friendship and being well and having a delightful home. And she makes me feel as though it were all nothing but self-love. Nonsense. I won't think about it. Good morning, Miss Pym.
2: Oh, good morning, Mrs. Dalloway. Some lovely flowers today? The roses are perfect, Mum.
0: Yes, aren't they? How fresh they look. Like clean laundry.
2: Pardon me, Mrs. Dalloway?
0: Nothing, Miss Pym. I'm not quite sure. I'm having a party tonight, you see, and I don't know whether to put the same flowers in every room or whether to have them different.
2: Might I suggest, Mrs. Dalloway, that perhaps some of...
0: What in the world?
2: Oh, dear, those motor cars. It's that one just outside. Something seems to be the matter with it. Why, Mrs. Dalloway, look here.
0: What is it, Miss Pym?
2: Their car. That's royalty in there, that is.
0: Let me see. Why, I believe you're right, Miss Pym. Surely that is one of the palace cars.
2: Can't see anything. The blinds are pulled down on all the windows, but look at everybody stopping to stare.
0: Yes, the whole street seems to be standing still to look. That little man over there, standing by the curb with the pretty girl.
2: Like he was nailed to the pavement. Look at him stare. You'd think he'd stare his eyes out. Just look at him.
3: Let us go now, Septimus. Please let us go now.
4: Everything drawn together. Everything focused in one spot. The world will burst into flames. Don't they know that?
3: Septimus, the car is gone now. Please let us go.
4: Car? It was I who was blocking the way. Everybody's looking at me, pointing at me.
3: No, Septimus, truly they're not.
4: Why are they? Why?
3: I wonder who was in the car. The Queen. Maybe it was the Queen going shopping.
4: All right, come on. People will notice. People will see.
3: See what?
4: Me. See me. Everyone will know.
3: Know what? Please, dear, don't talk that way. Please, let's cross the street now. Sit here, dear. Dr. Holmes said it would be good for you to sit in the park. Oh, Septimus, look.
4: Where?
3: Look up. There's a plane in the sky. It's writing something. It's writing letters in smoke.
4: Signaling. Signaling to me. I won't see it. It'll drive me mad. I'll not go mad. I'll see no more.
3: You're not mad, Septimus. You've been working too hard, that's all.
4: The leaves are alive. The trees are alive. Everything. It's all part of a pattern.
3: Septimus, I think I'll walk to the fountain and back.
4: Yes, go.
3: Yes, go. You're happy without me. I'm never happy without you. Dr. Holmes says there's nothing the matter with you. Septimus, you won't kill yourself.
4: I said I would.
3: Why didn't you leave me in Italy? Why didn't you leave me in Milan, in the garden with my sisters? Now I'm here. I'm your wife. And I'm all alone.
4: Listen to that sparrow. It's chirping. Septimus, Septimus. There is a God, Lucretia.
3: What are you saying?
4: Interrupting. You're always interrupting.
3: Look. Oh, look.
4: At what?

0: Here, I'll ask this man. Please, sir, could you tell me the time?
1: Just a few minutes before 12 o'clock.
0: Come along, Septimus. It's time.

0: Is everything going all right, Lucy?
1: Oh, yes, Mum. Rumpel Myers was here.
0: Did Mr. Dalloway call?
1: He did, Mum. I gave him the message that was for him, but they're on the pad.
0: Lady Bruton wishes to know if Mr. Dalloway will lunch with her today.
1: Mr. Dalloway, Mum, told me to tell you he would be lunching out.
0: All right, Lucy. Thank you.
1: Yes, Mum.
0: Millicent Bruton. Lady Bruton. They say her lunch parties are very amusing. And she didn't ask me. She asked Richard. She didn't ask me. Well, it doesn't matter, really. Nothing can separate me from Richard. We love each other, don't we? It's hard to know about love, isn't it? I was in love with Sally Seaton. What was that except love? She sat on the floor.
2: Oh, dear.
0: She sat on the floor smoking
2: Richard
0: a cigarette.
2: Clarissa.
0: Oh, Sally!
2: Oh, what's the matter, you goose?
0: Smoking cigarettes? Why, how can you?
2: Well, why not?
0: Why, it isn't proper.
2: Oh, Clarissa, you are a prude.
0: Oh, I'm not, but my papa and mama would never allow it. Would yours?
2: Oh, they don't know what I do. They're too busy quarreling.
0: Oh, Sally, how can you talk that way?
2: Well, why shouldn't they quarrel if they want to?
0: Well, don't talk about them. Sally, I think the way you fixed the flowers for dinner tonight was just lovely.
3: Oh? What did your Aunt Helena say to it?
0: Oh, Aunt Helena? Oh, well, she doesn't like anything that's different.
2: She doesn't like me. Oh, I shocked her properly the other day.
0: How?
3: I was all ready for my bath, and I found out I'd forgotten my sponge. So I came running back to my room after it, and she caught me in the hall.
0: Well, what's wrong with that?
3: Well, nothing. Only it seems that I hadn't stopped to put anything on.
0: Hadn't stopped? Oh, Sally. What if one of the gentlemen had seen you?
2: That's just what your Aunt Helena said.
0: What if they had?
2: Well, they didn't. And what if they had? Oh, Clarissa, you are such a goose.
0: I put on a white dress for dinner one night. A beautiful white dress. And I stood combing my hair, thinking, I'm going down to dinner, and Sally will be there. Peter Walsh wasn't nice to Sally. He wasn't nice to me. He said dreadful things.
4: Clarissa, I think you're cold and heartless and a little prude.
0: And now, what dress shall I wear for my party tonight? Green silk. Green silk is lovely, but it's torn. I'll mend it. I'll take it down to the drawing room and mend it. Lucy! Lucy, I don't want to see anyone. I must finish mending this dress.
4: Mrs. Dalloway will see me. Oh, yes, she will see me. After 5 years, Clarissa, you will see me.
0: Peter? Peter Walsh?
4: How are you, Clarissa?
0: Oh, how heavenly to see you.
4: And you? How's Richard?
0: Richard's very well. Richard's at a committee.
4: Of course he is. How's your father?
0: He's dead.
4: Of course he is. I always wished I had got on better with him.
0: But Father never liked anyone who... Well, any of my friends.
4: Anyone who wanted to marry her. Of course I did. I was more unhappy than I've ever been since. Why did you call all that up?
0: I'm sorry.
4: Now you've been sitting here ever since, for 30 years, mending green silk dresses, cold and wooden as ever.
0: And what's happened to you?
4: I'm in love.
0: Are you?
4: With a girl in India. Her name is Daisy. She's the wife of a major in the Indian Army, and I've come to see my lawyers about her divorce.
0: What a waste.
4: She's lovely.
0: I don't mean that. Everything. What a waste. What a folly.
4: Yes.
0: Don't cry, Peter.
4: I'm not. I think I can see the moon behind you rising over the terrace at Burton in the summer sky.
0: We are in London, and it isn't even noon.
4: No, 11:30. I'll be going.
0: Peter, don't go. Peter, I'm having a party tonight. Remember my party. Peter, remember my party. Remember my party tonight.
4: It's all up with her. She's hard and sentimental at once. And it's all up with her. And I'm in love. But Clarissa refused me, and I'm a failure. I shall have to ask Richard Dalloway for some sort of job. Oh, that's all right. Dalloway's a good fellow. Who are these? soldiers. Boys coming to lay a wreath on somebody's tomb in Regent's Park. Fine training, wonderful training. Left, right, left, right, left, right. I can't keep up with them. But I'm not old. Only just past 50. And Clarissa wore a white dress, and she only wanted to talk to Sally Seaton. Then, when she did speak to me, we were always quarreling. We'd quarrel, and I'd be left after dinner with her old aunt, Helena.
1: Peter? Peter, are you listening to me?
4: I beg your pardon, Miss Parry. What were you saying?
1: I said I was delighted with that flower you found for me this afternoon.
4: Oh, I'm so glad.
1: Very rare specimen. I'm delighted to have it in my collection. Are you interested in botanical collections, Mr. Wickham?
5: I beg your pardon. My name is Dalloway.
4: My name is Dalloway. He looked at Clarissa all through dinner, and I said to myself, Clarissa will marry that man. How did I know? I said, Clarissa will marry Dalloway.
0: You row a boat beautifully, Mr. Dalloway.
5: Thank you, Miss Clarissa.
0: Peter, doesn't Mr. Dalloway row a boat beautifully?
4: Oh, beautifully.
3: Oh, don't call him Mr. Dalloway, Clarissa. Call him, my name is Dalloway.
0: Sally, I think we've had enough of that feeble joke.
4: And I said, it's got to be finished one way or another. The next afternoon, we stood by the fountain. I remember the moss. It was so green. Such a vivid green.
0: All right, Peter. What do you want?
4: I want the truth. I want to know if you have an understanding with Richard Dalloway.
0: Well, what if I have? You and I would never be happy.
4: Clarissa, you must marry me. You must.
0: It's no use, Peter. It's no use. This is the end.
4: Clarissa, don't go away. Clarissa! Clarissa!
3: Please, sir, could you tell me the time?
4: Just a few minutes before 12 o'clock.
3: Thank you. Come along, Septimus. It's time. Do be careful, Septimus. That cart nearly splashed on your nice gray trousers. You must look nice. It's time to go to Sir William Bradshaw.
6: I'm not going to Sir William Bradshaw.
3: Yes, you are, dear. You must go. Sir William will make you well.
6: Evans is dead.
3: Yes, he's dead. Lots of people had friends killed in the war, Septimus. It happened to everybody.
6: He's dead. He was my friend. Why can't I feel anything?
3: You mustn't let yourself think about horrible things. We used to be so happy, Septimus.
6: Why have you taken off your wedding ring?
3: My hand's grown so thin. I put it in my purse.
6: Good. Then our marriage is over.
3: Oh, no, Septimus. You mustn't say things like that.
6: I am free. I, Septimus Warren Smith, the Lord of all men. I should be free. I could have been great. If only there hadn't been the war. If Evans hadn't died. If I hadn't discovered that I can't feel anything. If I hadn't gone into that room in Italy where Lucretia sat with her sisters, making hats.
3: Wouldn't you like to try? Here, buckram, silk, ribbons, feathers, everything you can want.
6: Oh, I could never do it. You've got hands like an artist.
3: Yes, the hands. It's all in the hands.
6: I couldn't feel. I couldn't see beauty or taste chocolate or hear music. I could read. I could read Shakespeare quite easily.
3: Septimus, do put down your book.
6: I could add up my bill in a cafe. My brain is perfect. It's the fault of the world that I can feel nothing.
3: The English are so silent. I love you, Septimus, because you are so silent.
6: It's the world. The world is without meaning. Everything is so sordid.
3: Septimus, won't you put your arms around me?
6: Love is repulsive.
3: Septimus, I must have a child. We've been married 5 years. I want to have a son like you.
6: One cannot bring children into a world like this. It's to perpetuate suffering.
7: She's crying. Your wife is crying and you feel nothing. It's curious. It's very curious. I'll surrender.
6: All right, I'll surrender. Get someone to help me.
3: Hurry, Septimus. We'll be late for Sir William Bradshaw.
8: Well now, Mr. Warren Smith. I'm Dr. Holmes. Let's have a look at you.
6: Who are you?
8: Dr. Holmes. Your landlady sent me in. Your wife asked her to send someone. Well, I can see there's nothing the matter with you. Nothing at all.
3: Oh, what a good, kind man. Dr. Holmes, you're a good man.
8: Not a thing the matter with him, Mrs. Warren Smith. You know, Mr. Warren Smith, when I get in a funk like this, I just take a day off and go out with my wife and have a round of golf. Ever tried 2 tablets of bromide and a glass of water at bedtime? Or to throw yourself into outside interests, my dear sir. Take up some hobby. I'm particularly interested in old furniture myself.
9: Lucretia, don't let that man in again. Don't let that man in again!
3: He says you can't come in again.
8: Does he know? Look here, Mr. Warren Smith. I understand you've talked of killing yourself. Now, I don't think that's quite fair to your wife. You take my word for it. There's nothing whatever the matter with you. Next time, I want to find you out of bed, not making that charming little wife of yours so worried about you.
9: Human nature is on me. Holmes is on me. He comes every day. Once you stumble, human nature is on you. Holmes is on you. We've got to get away. To Italy. Anywhere. Anywhere away from Dr. Holmes.
3: But I don't understand you, Septimus. Dr. Holmes is such a kind man. He only wants to help us.
9: Deserted, Septimus. The whole world saying, kill yourself, kill yourself. Listen, it's Evans talking. Evans! Evans!
10: Mrs. Smith! Mrs. Smith! Come quick, Mr. Smith's talking to himself again.
3: Now, Septimus, what is it? Look, I bought some flowers. I got them from a poor man in the street.
9: So he's outside. Evans is outside.
3: Septimus, what are you saying? I must send for Dr. Holmes. Send for Dr. Holmes! My husband's mad!
8: Talking nonsense again, Mr. Warren Smith. Just nonsense to frighten your wife. I don't think you have confidence in me, Mr. Warren Smith. Perhaps you ought to go to Harley Street if you have no confidence in me.
11: Now, Mr. Warren Smith, how long has Dr. Holmes been attending you?
3: 6 weeks.
11: Yes, and prescribed a bromide, you say. Said there was nothing the matter. On the contrary. On the contrary. Mr. Warren Smith, you served with great distinction in the war.
9: War? I failed.
3: He served with the greatest distinction. He was promoted.
11: They had the highest opinion of you at your office. You have no financial anxiety. No worries.
9: I have. I've committed a terrible crime. I've been condemned to death.
3: He has done nothing wrong whatever.
11: If Mr. Warren Smith will excuse us, Mrs. Warren Smith, we might perhaps have a little talk. Your husband is very ill, Mrs. Warren Smith. He threatened to kill himself.
3: But he didn't mean it.
11: Oh, it's a question of rest. Rest in bed. There's the delightful little home in the country where he'll be perfectly cared for.
3: Away from me.
12: I can hear you.
11: The people we care for most are not good for us when we're ill.
3: He isn't mad, is he?
11: Well, let us say he lacks a sense of proportion.
3: He will not go to this home.
11: Oh, he has no choice. He's threatened to kill himself. It's now a question of law. Well, he'll be quite all right. And I shall visit him once a week. Mr. Warren Smith, we've had our little talk.
3: Septimus, Sir William says you are very ill.
11: We're arranging that you shall go into a home.
9: One of Holmes' homes?
11: No, one of my homes. We'll teach you to rest. We all have our moments of depression.
9: Once you stumble, human nature is upon you.
11: You have impulses sometimes?
9: That is my affair.
11: But you have a brilliant career before you.
9: I'll confess. I'll confess, then you let me go. I'll confess my crime.
11: Yes?
9: It was... What was it?
11: Now, try to think about yourself as little as possible. Now, I'll make all arrangements and trust everything to me. Rest will do it. Rest in bed. Rest in solitude. No friends. No books. No messages. 6 months is all it takes. And a man who goes in weighing 7 stone 6 comes out weighing 12. And now, if you'll excuse me, it's 1:30.
13: From Hollywood, the NBC Theater is bringing you a dramatization of Mrs. Dalloway by Virginia Woolf. If you're interested in supplementing your enjoyment of these NBC Theater productions with home study under college supervision, be sure to listen to the announcement at the close of this program. And now, our intermission commentator, Catherine Ann Porter.
14: almost everything has been said again and again about Virginia Woolf's dazzling style, her brilliant humor, and her sensibility. All true, I believe. Indeed, these are the obvious features of her work, easy to enjoy, easy to talk about. What no one of her critics has yet grappled with are the solid, the formidable properties of her mind and heart. She had a first-rate intelligence that played like a clear light upon everything it encountered. She was intellectually and emotionally fearless, or as nearly so as anyone of our time who was also a literary genius. She had a deep, generous, brave heart, all the better in its expression because her brain usually kept the upper hand of it. Her critical sense was so highly developed that discrimination, the act of choice, the instantaneous perception of relations and proportions between one thing and another acted in her with the power of instinct. It had become that second nature which the artist, more than any other kind of person, creates for his own use out of the chaos of his natural potentialities. One advantage of having a settled code of morals, she observed, writing about Goldsmith, is that you know exactly what to laugh at. Virginia Woolf knew what to laugh at, and what to weep for, and what to love, and what to hate, and what to think about coolly. But all that dazzle did throw people off. E. M. Forster has probably come more nearly to a just estimate of her gifts than anyone else, but he groups her with the fantastic prophetic novelists Sterne, Melville, Dean Swift, Joyce, D.H. Lawrence. The fantastic prophetic keeps strange company, it seems, but I think Mrs. Woolf's place is not there. She may once have appeared like an unheralded comet, but she's settled into our sky once for all and shines with a calm radiance. The whole body of her work is now available. 9 novels, any one of which would have made the reputation of a lesser writer. Several books of critical writing, small literary biographies, the best of their kind, public speeches, models of good thought and good feeling, keener and purer criticism than many a professional critic has been able to equal. It is a noble day's work she did, at the cost of the sober, resolute discipline of all her faculties. Her brilliance was that of the patiently cut and polished jewel, each new facet giving out its released light and color. Read anything of hers. Begin anywhere. Begin with Mrs. Dalloway. Now it is easier to see that she talked and wrote only the most illuminated, genius-struck common sense. Her prophecies were no revelations. She merely could see the end in the beginning. She understood the logic of events and could foresee consequences rather earlier than most people. So her critics preferred to take the easy way and call her a muse or a sibyl or a prophetess, or change the work of her intelligence to feminine intuition. Anything at all to sidestep the fact that for some reason great numbers of persons in this world find painful to acknowledge. She was a profound genius of the first order, one of the glories of our time.
13: 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Our radio version of Mrs. Dalloway will continue from Hollywood after a brief pause for station identification.
15: Lady Bruton sits at her luncheon table under the portrait of the old general. What is she now, his great-granddaughter, great-great-granddaughter, great-great-great? Oh, well, she certainly should have been a general herself. She looks like one. I must say, Hugh Whitbread has let himself run to fat.
16: 1 or 2 sugars in your coffee, Hugh?
17: 2, if you please, Lady Bruton.
16: Oh, Richard, do you know who's in town? Our old friend Peter Walsh.
15: Is he indeed, Peter Walsh? Well, now, I'm glad to hear that.
16: He'll be looking for a place, I imagine.
17: One can depend on that. What do you think, Dalloway? One could mention his name to someone?
15: Yes, I'd like to see the old chap get something.
17: It'll do no good. Flaw in his character. He'll never get ahead. Why do you suppose he's back?
16: He's in trouble with some woman, I don't doubt. Richard, how is dear Clarissa?
15: Oh, she's very well, thank you. You're coming to our party tonight, of course, Lady Bruton.
16: Oh, dear, I shall try. Parties terrify me. I so admire Clarissa. She has such wonderful energy. But now, my dear boys, we must get to this affair of the letter you're going to write to the Times for me. Bless me. It's 2:30.
17: Magnificent woman, Lady Bruton. Don't you think, Dalloway?
5: Indeed, yes. Magnificent.
17: You walking towards Condit Street, Whitbread?
18: Yes. Let's go. Unseasonably warm, isn't it?
5: Whitbread has definitely let himself run to fat. So Peter Walsh is back after so many years. Clarissa will know about it. Peter was so much in love with her. I'll go straight home now, and I'll find Clarissa, and I'll tell her I love her. I'll tell her so in so many words. She's my wife. Yes. I'll tell her I love her.
18: Do you know this shop, Dalloway? They have excellent things. Wonderful antiques and all that. I wonder if Evelyn mightn't like that Spanish necklace there in the window.
5: Life throws up wreckage. Jacobean mugs and Spanish necklaces in a window where one stands looking with a man from whom one wishes only to part.
18: Let's go inside for a minute. Do you mind? I should like to see Mr. Dubonnet.
5: Jewelry. I've never given Clarissa jewelry. Embraced it once years ago, and she never wears it. But Peter Walsh is back, and he loved her. How much is this ring?
18: Thinking of taking something home to Clarissa, Dalloway?
5: Oh, I don't know. I'd like to bring her something, but I don't know her taste in jewelry, really.
18: Well, let's go along. Dubonnet is out. I shan't buy anything until he chooses to be in.
5: What shall I bring to Clarissa? Flowers? A bunch of roses. And go straight in and hold them out to her and say, I love you. Well, why not? Oh, a time comes when one can't say it. One's too shy to say it.
18: Well, this is my caller. Cheerio, Dalloway.
5: One's too shy. One's too lazy. But it's a miracle that I married Clarissa. My whole life's been a miracle. Oh, look at those poor little creatures, 5, 6 years old, crossing Piccadilly alone. It shouldn't be allowed. They should all have nursemaids. How dreadful to be too poor to have nursemaids for one's children. Peter Walsh was really very much in love with Clarissa, and I was terribly jealous. Now, here I am in the prime of life, walking home to my house in Westminster to tell Clarissa that I love her. Ah, life's a miracle, indeed it is.

0: Richard, what beautiful flowers. How sweet of you.
1: Oh, Clarissa, there was something I wanted to say to you.
0: Yes, dear?
1: Oh, nothing. It was nothing. Let's sit down for 5 minutes.
0: Of course, dear. Was the luncheon amusing? Did Lady Bruton ask for me?
1: Yes, yes. What have you been doing?
0: Oh, I've been so busy getting ready for the party. Oh, Richard, you can't guess what happened.
1: Oh?
0: As I sat here mending a dress this morning, who should come in but Peter Walsh? He's come back.
1: Yes, I know. Lady Bruton told us.
0: Us?
1: Oh, Hugh Whitbread was at luncheon.
0: Really? Oh, I met him this morning.
1: He suddenly is getting
0: fat. That's
1: very good.
0: But, Richard, imagine. Peter is in love with some married woman in India. He's here to get a divorce.
1: How like him?
0: There he sat watching me mend my dress and playing with his pocket knife, just as he used to do. And it came over me, why, I might have married this man.
1: Oh, yes? Where's Elizabeth?
0: Upstairs with that Kilman woman, praying, I imagine. Praying at this hour. She arrived just as we'd finished lunch, and away flew Elizabeth to shut herself up with her. Really, it's too much.
1: I don't like it, but it'll pass over.
0: In a mackintosh and an umbrella.
1: Clarissa, do you wish you'd married Peter?
0: Richard, what a thing to say.
1: Well, I just thought I'd ask. Well, I'll have to be off now, Clarissa. I'm late for a committee meeting. I want you to lie down now and rest for an hour, dear. You shouldn't give these parties. They're too much excitement.
0: Clarissa Dalloway is spoiled, people say. Her husband brings her flowers and makes her rest after luncheon. That isn't true. I'm not spoiled. Richard's good to me. He likes to show that he cares for me. It's his simplicity that I like. People say things about him that aren't true.
2: Mother! Oh, pardon me. I didn't know you were resting.
0: It's all right, Elizabeth. Why don't you comb your hair, dear?
2: What does it matter about my hair? Mother, did I leave my gloves in here?
0: No, dear, I don't think so. Has Miss Kilman gone?
3: No, I have not gone, Mrs. Dalloway.
0: Oh, I beg your pardon, Miss Kilman, I didn't see you.
3: No.
0: Miss Kilman, don't you think it's a bit warm, I mean for that heavy mackintosh?
3: Some persons, Mrs. Dalloway, haven't a large choice of things to wear.
2: Mother, Miss Kilman and I are going out to the Army and Navy stores.
0: Elizabeth, you should be resting, darling. The party.
3: I think, Mrs. Dalloway, that if Elizabeth wants to come to the stores with me...
0: Oh, yes, yes, of course. Of course, I only meant...
2: We'll be going now, Mother.
0: Elizabeth, be sure to get home in time. Remember the party, dear. Please, Elizabeth, remember the party.
4: I shouldn't have to take jobs from people like that. That Mrs. Dalloway... I have a right to some happiness. No one should be clumsy and ugly and poor. Not a fine scholar. Not a fine historical scholar like me.
2: Mother gets tired. She always rests after luncheon.
4: That Dalloway. She ought to be in a factory or behind a counter like any other woman. I don't envy her. I pity and despise her. She hasn't the Lord. Doris Kilman has the Lord. 2 years and 3 months since I saw the light, since the Reverend Whittaker showed me the light.
5: It is the hand of God. The Lord has shown the way.
4: I mustn't think of Mrs. Dalloway. I must think of God. Mrs. Dalloway is a fool, a simpleton. I pity her. Oh, but the girl, Elizabeth. Elizabeth is so beautiful.
2: I should like to buy a petticoat.
4: Ugly, clumsy. Clarissa Dalloway despises me because I'm ugly and clumsy. I mustn't mind that. It is of the flesh.
5: Have faith in God. Each of us is here for a purpose.
4: But what purpose?
5: God knows.
4: Why must I suffer?
5: God knows.
2: Here's the lift. We'll go up to petticoats.
4: Clothes don't suit me. No clothes suit me. Nothing can make me good to look at. And that means... Why am I thinking these things? They are of the flesh.
5: Have faith. Have faith in God.
2: I have everything I want now. Let's go and have our tea.
4: I want another chocolate eclair.
2: Well, have it then. Are you really so hungry?
4: I want another eclair, that's all. Elizabeth, there's a Mr. Kimfer speaking tomorrow night, a very interesting man. Would you like to go with me?
2: What's he talking about?
4: He's a man of my opinions. There are people, you know, who don't think the English are always right.
2: Oh, the war again. But the war's over.
4: Is it over for me? Turned out of my teaching position because I happen to be a German. Is it over for me?
2: Of course, it was very unfair.
4: My entire career ruined. Now I have to take what people like your mother will condescend to give me.
2: Mother means to be kind.
4: She hates me. She hates poor people.
2: You know, I don't suppose I ever thought much about poor people. Oh, really, I must be going.
4: Oh, no. No, don't. You mustn't. I haven't finished my tea.
2: Oh, then I'll wait, of course. But really, it's rather stuffy in here.
4: She wants to leave me. This beautiful girl, she wants to leave me. She mustn't. She's youth and beauty. Clarissa Dalloway mustn't triumph.
2: I suppose I will go to the party. Mother wants me to.
4: I never go to parties.
2: I don't like them much.
4: I never go. People don't ask me. Why should they? I'm plain. I'm unhappy.
2: You mustn't be unhappy.
4: Oh, I don't pity myself. I pity other people.
2: Really, I must go.
4: Must you? Must you leave me, Elizabeth?
2: Where are my gloves?
4: Must you leave me, Elizabeth? Don't forget me. Please, don't quite forget me.
2: Oh, dear. How tiresome. Oh, but it's lovely outdoors. Perhaps I needn't go home just yet.
6: Buy a flower, miss?
2: Oh, no, thank you. I prefer horses. I don't think Mother likes that.
6: Really, Elizabeth, you're quite lovely. If you'd pay more attention to your clothes, dear.
2: But that's so stuffy. Everything's so stuffy. How bright the sky is. There's Somerset House. Miss Kilman is stuffy. Always talking about her troubles.
4: I thank heaven I know how to bear things like a Christian.
2: What does it mean to be a Christian? Perhaps I'll become a doctor. Or a farmer. Perhaps I'll go into Parliament. Something very serious. I don't think Mother thinks I'm very serious.
6: You're a perfect baby, Elizabeth, darling. I think it's charming.
2: Lots of women in the Dalloway family have done things. Abbesses, headmistresses. Oh, but those were all women's things. I think I'll be a doctor. Dear, what time is it? Mother wouldn't like me to be wandering about like this. Look at that queer man. Just sitting and staring out the window. What time is it? I'd better take a bus home.
5: Power and noise. Power and noise. Everything pouring on my head. But I'm not afraid. Why should I be afraid?
7: Septimus, what are you smiling at?
5: At nothing. I'm smiling because I know everything. Where are the things I wrote last night?
7: Here, dear, right on the table.
5: You mustn't leave them there. That girl might come in again.
7: She didn't mean anything, Septimus. She only wanted to clean the room.
5: That horrible girl. Standing over her witch's broom, laughing at my poetry. Laughing! They'll tear everything to pieces, Holmes and Bradshaw. They'll tear everything to pieces.
7: I don't like Sir William Bradshaw.
5: There are gulls. Gulls screaming above me. I'm looking into the sea. But I'm falling into flames!
7: Where, Septimus?
5: Don't you see?
7: You're dreaming, dear.
5: What are you doing, Lucretia?
7: Making a hat, dear, for Mrs. Filmer's daughter.
5: And what is the name of Mrs. Filmer's daughter?
7: Oh, dear, I've forgotten. But I'm afraid it's too small. She's such a large woman.
5: Why are you making the hat?
7: Because Mrs. Filmer's good to us. She brought some grapes yesterday. She came in to play the gramophone and brought some grapes.
5: Gramophone? Have we a gramophone? Why, yes, there it stands. It's real. I can see it. I'm not going mad. Tell me more about Mrs. Filmer's daughter.
7: She has a spiteful tongue. Her husband is in Hull.
5: Why then, she has a spiteful tongue and her husband is in Hull. Then why should I rage and prophesy?
8: Why must I be made to cry by a cloud? That hat will be too small for Mrs. Filmer's daughter.
7: Of course it will, but she chose it.
8: It looks like a hat for an organ grinder's monkey.
7: Oh, Septimus, how funny. Of course it does. Look, how is it now, with a rose on it?
8: Oh, better and better. Now she'll look like a pig at a fair. Here, let me put something on it. Give me a ribbon.
7: Oh, yes, do, Septimus, do. Here, take the pins.
8: Oh, she shall have the most wonderful hat. Ow. There. Now I've stuck myself with a pin. And I felt it. I felt it. Perhaps I'm not going mad. Just look at that hat.
7: Yes, Septimus, it's wonderful.
8: Put it on.
7: Oh, but I'll look so queer. Oh, Septimus, I'm so happy now.
8: And Sir William Bradshaw says we must be separated. What right is he to say must to me?
7: It's because you talked of killing yourself.
8: Bring me my papers. Tie them up and put them away. Holmes and Bradshaw mustn't get them.
7: No.
8: They mustn't get me. I won't tell them my messages. I won't tell them the meaning of the world. I'll tell the Prime Minister, not them.
9: Mrs. Warren Smith? Mrs. Smith?
7: It's Dr. Holmes.
8: Well, he won't get me.
10: Dr. Holmes, you can't come in.
9: I've come as a friend.
10: I shall not allow you to see my husband. Oh, I tell you, you mustn't.
8: In a funk, he'll say. In a funk, eh? Well, he won't get me. The gas. The bread knife. No, it's too late. They'll enjoy my dying, Holmes and Bradshaw. It's their idea of tragedy. They like that sort of thing. But life is good. The sun is hot. Only human beings. What do they want? Well, they won't get me. They'll never get me.
11: London is so efficient. There's some poor soul fallen ill and the ambulance whisks them away to be cured. A triumph of civilization. Yet civilization's very lonely, though. No one knows anyone. How can they? It's very painful, this failing. Clarissa had a reason for it once, in a bus going up Shaftesbury Avenue.
6: I'm all of that. Everything's a part of me. This bus and Shaftesbury Avenue and everyone I know. To know me, you must know everything.
11: I am a part of her, and she of me. We have had an effect on each other's lives. We come back to each other at odd moments. Remember Clarissa standing on a hilltop at Burton?
6: Come on up. Come up. You can see the Severn for miles and miles.
11: And we'd stop to beg water from an old woman in a cottage. And we'd walk while the others drove. Tramp miles and get lost and talk politics. And find a new flower for old Aunt Helena. Now what?
12: A letter for you, Mr. Walsh. A messenger brought it.
11: From Clarissa. It's her hand. She must have sent it off very quickly. Now what?
6: It was so heavenly to see you, Peter. I must tell you that. And do remember my party tonight.
13: Lady and Miss Lovejoy, Sir John and Lady Needham, Lord Lexham, Miss Weld, Mr. Peter Walsh.
6: How delightful to see you. How delightful to see you. How delightful to see you. Oh, it's going to be a failure. I know it's going to be a failure. There's Peter standing in the corner, criticizing. I know he's criticizing. What do I care what he thinks? He thinks parties don't matter, and they do. They matter a great deal. It's going to fall flat. Why, of course, Lord Lexham, I understand.
14: The most dreadful cold. She caught at a garden party at Buckingham Palace. Please accept her apologies, my dear Mrs. Dalloway.
6: Oh, perhaps it won't be a failure after all.
13: Colonel and Mrs. Garrod, Mr. Hugh Whitbread, Mr. Bowley, Mrs. Hilbury, Lady Mary Merrick.
6: How delightful to see you. How delightful to see you.
13: Mrs. Mount, Mr. Herbert Ainstay, Lady Bruton.
6: Lady Bruton, how good of you to come. Richard tells me that he had such a delightful time at luncheon today.
13: Lady Rossiter.
6: Lady Rossiter. Oh, who on earth is...
15: Larissa.
6: Sally.
15: Sally Seaton. Oh,
16: Clarissa, dear. I was just passing through London, and I simply had to see you. And here I am, without an invitation. Oh,
15: Sally, how wonderful.
16: I have 5 enormous boys.
15: Not really. Oh, I can't believe it. Oh, I want so much to talk to you. And how can I?
13: The Prime Minister.
14: Oh, Lord, the snobbery of the English. How they love dressing up in gold lace and doing homage. Yet you can't laugh at the poor chap. He's trying his best to be somebody. And Hugh Whitbread will make him somebody. There he goes, scraping around. Lord, isn't that Clarissa's Aunt Helena? Surely she's dead.
15: Oh, Peter, wasn't it good of the Prime Minister to come?
14: Very good.
15: Come, you must talk to Aunt Helena. She'll be so glad to see you again. Aunt Helena, here is Peter Walsh.
17: Peter Walsh? Oh, yes. Who is Peter Walsh?
15: Well, surely you remember, Auntie.
14: I used to be about Burton quite a lot in the old days, Miss Parry.
17: Oh, yes. You found me a flower once. Can't remember what it was. Delighted to see you again, young man.
15: Peter has been in Burma.
17: Oh, has he? And who's the viceroy now? No, don't tell me. I won't remember. I spent many years in Burma, young man. Found some remarkable orchids in those mountains. I wrote a book on them.
14: Yes, Miss Parry, I know.
17: Did I ever tell you what Charles Darwin said about that book?
14: Yes, Miss Parry, you did. Good evening, Lady Bruton.
15: Well, Peter Walsh, I hear you're just back from India. You must tell me everything about it. Such a tragedy. India. Now it'll be all right. The party is not a failure. Peter and Sally are talking. How she's changed. Older and happier. And not so fascinating. Not so beautiful. Oh, no, not nearly so beautiful.
13: Sir William and Lady Bradshaw.
15: Why can't one like Sir William? He's at the head of his profession. He does so much good. He has to decide questions of such difficulty, and yet one can't like Sir William. Oh, well, good evening, Sir William. Lady Bradshaw, delighted to see you.
9: My dear Mrs. Dalloway, we must apologize for being so late. Just as we were setting out, I was called to the telephone. Oh, a shocking case. A young man killed himself.
15: Here's death. Here's death in the middle of my party.
9: A shocking case. A veteran of the war, you know.
15: He flung life away. Trying to communicate with life, he flung it away. Men like Sir William, did they make it intolerable for him? His defiance is my disaster, but I do not pity him. He's dead.
14: But where is that woman keeping herself? Where is Clarissa?
16: Oh, she has a lot of people to talk to. And so has Richard. He hasn't had much of a success, I suppose.
14: I never thought about it, Sally.
16: Oh, he wouldn't be. Of course, I don't know. I never read the papers. I have 5 sons.
14: Do you remember the last time we met? It was among the cauliflowers in the vegetable garden at Burton.
16: Ah, yes. I was marching you up and down. You had just had your heart broken by Clarissa, and you were catching the midnight train. You were going to write books. Have you written books?
14: Not a word.
16: Ah, and I have married a manufacturer, and I have £10,000 a year.
14: Before or after taxes?
16: Oh, I can't remember. My husband does all that. You must meet him. You'd like him. Oh, I do hope Clarissa is as happy as I am. Clarissa is a snob at heart, really. She thinks I married beneath me.
14: A snob? Well, yes, I suppose she is in many ways. Where is she all this time?
16: I'm proud of my husband. He was a miner's son, and I'm proud of him. Every penny we have, he earned himself.
14: Wherever is Clarissa?
16: I don't want you to think I'm being mean. Clarissa's very pure-hearted, I know. Only, well, one must simply say what one feels, you know.
14: But I don't know what I feel.
16: Ah, poor Peter. You did love her.
14: Yes, one can't be so in love twice. It has spoiled my life. I wouldn't say that to anyone but you.
16: Oh, Peter. Peter, you must come to stay with us at Manchester. You know, I'm positive Clarissa cared more for you than for Richard. I know it.
14: Oh, no, that isn't true. Richard's a good fellow.
16: Oh, but what has he done? Are they happy together? I don't know anything about them now. You know, sometimes I think I don't know anything about people at all. sometimes I think that I can be happier with flowers. Do you ever feel that way?
11: No, I prefer human beings.
16: Oh, but we can't know anything about them.
11: On the contrary, we know everything. At least, I do. We don't know anything when we're young, but now that we're old...
16: Old? Oh, I'm 55 and I feel like a girl of 20.
11: Now that we're mature, we can watch, we can understand, yet we feel no less.
16: Mm, that is true.
11: One should be glad of that, that one can still feel things. You know, there's someone I'd like to tell you about. A girl in India.
16: Why, Peter. And you're in love with her. You are, aren't you?
11: Yes, I am. But she's married.
16: She must come to Manchester too, then. You both must come. Oh, I think it is wonderful that you're in love.
11: Now, you take a girl like Elizabeth.
16: You know what to make of her?
11: No, I don't. Not yet. But I'm sure she doesn't feel anything as deeply as we do. Not by half.
16: But she's devoted to her father. You can see that.
11: How?
16: Why, only by looking at her. Oh, see how she walks across the room and stands by him. Oh, I think that is wonderful.
1: This is quite remarkable. I stand here and I say to myself, who is that beautiful girl? It's your daughter, Richard Dalloway. It's your Elizabeth. How beautiful she is.
17: The party's almost over, Dad.
1: Yes, my dear, are you glad?
17: Aren't you?
1: Oh, I think it's been very tiring for your mother. I must tell you something, Elizabeth. I stood here a moment ago looking at you and thinking, who is that beautiful girl? And it was you.
16: Perhaps I wasn't just to Richard. Perhaps he has improved. I believe I'll go and talk to him.
11: I'll come with you.
16: Ah, well then, come along, Peter. Why are you sitting there? Oh, I see. Clarissa! Clarissa, come and talk to Peter. He's been waiting for you for hours.
6: Has he? Poor Peter. So delightful of you to come.

You have been listening to Mrs. Dalloway, an NBC Theater production of the novel by Virginia Woolf. If you wish to increase your knowledge and appreciation of literature, we suggest that you might enjoy the college-supervised courses now being offered in connection with the NBC Theater. For full information, write to NBC Theater in care of one of the following universities or colleges: the University of Louisville, Louisville, Kentucky; the University of Tulsa, Tulsa, Oklahoma; Kansas State Teachers College, Pittsburgh, Kansas; Washington State College, Pullman, Washington; the University of Arizona, Tucson, Arizona; Texas College of Arts and Industries, Kingsville, Texas; and Brooklyn College, Brooklyn, New York. You also have a chance to win a set of the famous Encyclopedia Britannica. Several of the universities and colleges offering these courses are giving the Encyclopedia as prizes to the students doing the best work. Enroll in a supervised course and you may be one of the fortunate ones to win the Encyclopedia Britannica. Be with us at the NBC Theater next week for a special Easter Day broadcast of The Nazarene by Sholem Ashe, and the following week for an NBC Theater broadcast of After Many a Summer Dies the Swan by Aldous Huxley.

Mrs. Dalloway was adapted for the NBC Theater by Clarice A. Ross. Our intermission commentator was Catherine Ann Porter, whose commentary was recorded. In today's cast, Marion Richmond was Lucy, Doris Lloyd was Clarissa, Charles Davis was Peter, Leonard Mudie was Whitbread, Ramsey Hill was Richard, Monty Margetts was Lucretia, Robin Hughes was Septimus, Constance Cavendish was Sally, Gerald Cleveland was Holmes, Crawford Kent was Bradshaw, Otla Naismith was Lady Bruton, Virginia McDowell was Elizabeth, Elizabeth Harrower was Miss Kilman, and Bruce Payne the Reverend. Your announcer, Don Stanley. The director of the NBC Theater is Andrew C. Love.

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No man is an island entire of itself. Every man is a piece of the continent, a part of the main. If a clod be washed away by the sea, Europe is the less. As well as if a promontory were, as well as if a manor of thy friends or thine own were. Any man's death diminishes me, because I am involved in mankind, and therefore never send to know for whom the bell tolls. It tolls for thee.

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No Man is an Island, by the 16th century poet, John Donne. 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

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Chesterton. 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
1: Good evening, ladies and gentlemen.
2: Mr. Chesterton's The Man Who Was Thursday's. Roughly speaking, it's about anarchists. It was written, remember, in the boom of bomb throwing in those radical, irresponsible days of the nihilists. And roughly speaking, it's a mystery story. It can be guaranteed that you will never, never guess the solution until you get to the end. It is even feared that you may not guess it then. You may never guess what The Man Who Was Thursday is about, but definitely, if you don't, you'll ask. I am Gabriel Syme. I am the man who was Thursday. That particular evening, if it is remembered for nothing else, will be remembered in that place for its strange sunset. It looked like the end of the world. It may be remembered by others, too, because it marked the first appearance in the place of the second poet of Saffron Park. For a long time, a red-haired revolutionary had reigned without a rival. It was upon the night of the sunset that I, Gabriel Syme, ended his solitude.
3: Mr. Syme, you say you are a poet of law. I say you are a contradiction in terms. An artist is identical with an anarchist.
2: Mr. Gregory, it is things going right that is poetical. Our digestions, for instance, going sacredly and silently right. The most poetical thing in the world is not being sick.
3: Really, Mr. Syme, the examples you choose...
2: I beg your pardon, Mr. Gregory. I forgot we had abolished all conventions.
3: You don't expect me to revolutionize society on this law.
2: Oh, no, I don't, but I suppose that if you were serious about your anarchism, that is exactly what you would do.
3: Don't you think, then, that I'm serious about my anarchism?
2: I beg your pardon.
3: Am I not serious about my anarchism?
2: I strolled away and left Gregory, but with surprise and with a curious pleasure... I found a red-headed young lady still in my company. It was Rosamond, Gregory's sister.
4: Mr. Syme, do the people who talk like you and my brother often mean what they say? Do you mean what you say now?
2: My dear Miss Gregory, when you say thank you for the salt, do you mean what you say? No. When you say the world is round, do you mean what you say? No, it's quite true, but you don't mean it.
4: Is he really an anarchist, then?
2: Only in that sense I speak of, or if you prefer it, in... that nonsense.
4: He wouldn't really use bombs or that sort of thing.
2: Good Lord, no. That has to be done anonymously. I strolled with her to a seat in the corner of the garden. And I defended respectability with violence and exaggeration. I grew passionate in my praise of tidiness and propriety. All the time there was a smell of lilac around me. And once I heard, very faintly in some distant street, a barrel organ begin to play. And it seemed to me that my heroic words... were moving to a tiny tune from under or beyond the world. In the wild events which were to follow, this girl had no part at all. I never saw her again until all my tale was over. And yet, in some indescribable way, she kept recurring like a motive in music through all those mad adventures afterwards. And the glory of her strange hair ran like a red thread through... And the glory of her strange hair... ran like a red thread through those dark and ill-drawn tapestries of the night.

0: I was not serious about being an anarchist. Mr. Syme, may I ask you to swear by whatever gods or saints your religion involves that you will not reveal what I am now going to tell you to any son of Adam, and especially not to the police? Will you swear that? If you will consent to burden your soul with a vow that you should never make and a knowledge you should never dream about, I will promise you in return...
1: You will promise me in return...
0: I will promise you a very entertaining evening.
1: Your offer is far too idiotic to be declined. You say that a poet is always an anarchist. I disagree, but I hope at least that he is always a sportsman. Permit me here and now to swear that as a Christian and to promise as a good comrade and a fellow artist that I will not report any of this, whatever it is, to the police. And now, what is it?
0: I think that we will take a cab.
1: The cab pulled up before a particularly dreary and greasy beer shop. We seated ourselves in a close and dim sort of bar parlor at a stained wooden table with one wooden leg.
0: Mr. Syme, if in a few moments this table begins to turn around a little, please don't put it down to the champagne. I don't wish you to do yourself an injustice.
1: Well, if I'm not drunk, I'm mad, but I trust I can behave like a gentleman in either situation. May I smoke?
0: Certainly, try one of mine.
1: I took the cigar and started to light it almost before I had begun. The table at which we were sitting began to revolve, first slowly and then rapidly.
0: You mustn't mind it. It's a kind of screw.
1: Quite so, a kind of screw. How simple that is. The next moment, we two, with our chairs and tables, shot down to the floor as if the earth had swallowed us. Gregory led me down a low vaulted passage, at the end of which was a heavy iron door.
2: Who is it?
0: Mr. Joseph Chamberlain.
1: It was obviously some kind of passport. We stepped into a queer steel chamber whose walls were hung with dubious and dreadful shapes, things that looked like the bulbs of iron plants or the eggs of iron birds. They were bombs.
0: And now, my dear Mr. Syme, now we are quite cozy, so let us talk properly. You said you were quite certain I was not a serious anarchist. Does this place strike you as being serious?
1: It does seem to have a moral under all of its gaiety, but tell me, you have a heavy iron door. You cannot pass it without submitting to the humiliation of calling yourself Mr. Chamberlain. You surround yourself with steel instruments which make the place, if I may say so, more impressive than homelike. Why? After taking all this trouble to barricade yourself in the bowels of the earth, do you then parade your whole secret by talking anarchism to every silly woman in Saffron Park?
0: The answer's simple. When first I became one of the new anarchists, I tried all kinds of respectable disguises. But at last, I went in despair to the president of the Central Anarchist Council, who is the greatest man in Europe.
1: Oh, what's his name?
0: You wouldn't know it. That is his greatness. He looked at me. You want a safe disguise, do you? I nodded. Why then, dress up as an anarchist, you fool. I took his advice and have never regretted it. I preach blood and murder to those women day and night, and by heaven they would let me wield their perambulators.
1: You took me in. What do you call this tremendous president of yours?
0: We call him Sunday. You see, there are 7 members of the Central Anarchist Council, and they are named after the days of the week. He is called Sunday by some of his admirers, Bloody Sunday. Curious that you should mention the matter, because this very night we've called a meeting to elect a successor to the post of Thursday. And I don't mind telling you that it's almost a settled thing that I am to be Thursday.
1: Gregory, I gave you a promise before I came to this place. Would you give me, for my own safety, a little promise of the same kind?
0: Promise?
1: Yes, a promise. I swore before God that I would not tell your secret to the police. Will you swear by humanity or whatever beastly thing you believe in that you will not tell my secret to the anarchists?
0: Your secret? Have you got a secret?
1: Yes. I have a secret. Will you swear?
0: Yes, I will swear not to tell the anarchists anything you tell me. But look sharp. They'll be here in a couple of minutes.
1: Well, Gregory, I don't know how to tell you the truth more shortly than by saying that your expedient of dressing up as an aimless poet is not confined to you or your president. We've known the Dodge for some time at Scotland Yard.
3: What do you say?
1: Yes, Gregory. I'm a police detective.
3: Mr. Joseph Chamberlain.
1: It was repeated twice and thrice and then 30 times. And the crowd of Joseph Chamberlains, a solemn thought could be heard. trampling down the corridor. Here are your friends, Gregory.

0: Comrade Gregory, I suppose this man is a delegate?
1: The fact is, comrade, I have been specially sent here to see that you show a due observance of Sunday.
0: Well, comrade, I suppose we'd better give you a seat in the meeting.
1: Gregory, I could see, was in an agony of diplomacy.
2: Yes, I think it is time we began. The tug is waiting on the river. I move that Comrade Buttons take the chair.
3: Second the motion!
2: All those in favor?
3: Aye!
2: Carried, Comrade Buttons!
4: Comrade, we all lament the sad decease of the heroic worker who occupied the post of Thursday in the Central Council until last week. He organized the great dynamite coup of Brighton, which under happier circumstances ought to have killed everybody on the pier. Upon you tonight, comrades, it devolves to choose out of the company present the man who shall be called Thursday. If any comrade suggests a name, I will put it to the vote.
3: I move that Comrade Gregory be elected Thursday.
4: Does anyone second?
5: Second the motion!
4: Before I put the matter to the vote, I will call on Comrade Gregory to make a statement.
1: Gregory rose. He must have figured out that his best chance was to make a softened and ambiguous speech, such as would leave in my mind the impression that the Brotherhood was a very mild affair after all.
4: My friend!
3: That is a fact, man!
4: It is deep under the earth that we, the persecuted, are permitted to assemble as the Christians assembled in the catacombs. Suppose we seem as shocking as the Christians because we are really as harmless as the Christians. Suppose we seem as mad as the Christians because we are really as meek.
3: I am not meek!
4: Comrade with a spoon tells us that he is not meek. How little he knows himself. We are simple, as they were simple. Look at Comrade Witherspoon. We are modest, as they were modest. Look at me. We are merciful.
3: No,
4: we are merciful as the early Christians were merciful. Yet, this did not prevent their being accused of eating flesh. Now, we do not eat human flesh.
3: Shame, why not?
4: Comrade Witherspoon is anxious to know why nobody eats him. In our society, at any rate, which loves him sincerely, which is founded on love...
3: No, down with love!
4: Which is founded on love, there will be no difficulty about the aims which we shall pursue as a body, or which I should pursue were I chosen as the representative of that body.
6: Does anyone oppose the election of Comrade Gregory?
7: Yes!
8: Comrades!
3: Who are you?
8: Gabriel Time!
3: Comrade Time, the special delegate!
5: Let me
8: speak! Have we come here for this? Comrades, we line these walls with weapons and bar that door with death. Lest anyone should come and hear Comrade Gregory saying to us, be good and you will be happy. Honesty is the best policy and virtue is its own reward.
3: Yes.
8: Comrade Gregory has told us we are not the enemies of society. But I say that we are the enemies of society. And so much the worse for society!
3: Hypocrite!
8: Comrade Gregory accuses me of hypocrisy. He knows as well as I do that I am keeping all my engagements and doing nothing but my duty. I do not mince words, I do not pretend to. We do not want the Supreme Council of Anarchy infected with a maudlin mercy. Have Gregory and his milk and water methods on the Supreme Council? I would offer myself for election.
4: Stop, you blasphemer! Stop!
0: I move as an amendment that Comrade Time be appointed to the post.
4: Stop all this, I tell you. Stop it. It is all impossible.
8: I beg to second the election.
4: Comrades, I kneel to you. Do not elect this man.
6: The question is that Comrade Time be elected to the post of Thursday on the General Council.
1: And 3 minutes afterwards, Mr. Gabriel Syme of the Secret Police Service was elected to the post of Thursday on the General Council of the Anarchists of Europe.
9: Hey, hey, hey, hey, hey.
1: A moment later, I found myself somehow or other face to face with Gregory.
10: You are a devil.
1: And you are a gentleman.
10: Comrade Thursday, the boat is quite ready.
1: Comrade Gregory, you've kept your word. You're a man of honor, and I thank you.
10: What do you mean? What did I promise you?
1: A very entertaining evening.
11: Mm-hmm.
1: name is really Gabriel Syme. I'm not merely a detective who pretends to be a poet. I'm really a poet who has become a detective. I come of a family of cranks. One of my uncles always walked about without a hat. And another had made an unsuccessful attempt to walk about with a hat and nothing else. Being surrounded with every conceivable kind of revolt from infancy, I had to revolt into something, so I revolted into the only thing left, which was sanity. Now, some months before that evening in Saffron Park, I appeared before a high official in Scotland Yard. I was led to a side door. And almost before I knew what I was doing, I was suddenly shown into a room, the abrupt blackness of which startled me like a blaze of light.
5: Are you the new recruit?
7: All right, you're engaged.
1: I really have no experience.
7: No one has any experience at the Battle of Armageddon.
1: But I'm really unfit.
7: You're willing, that is enough.
1: Well, really? I don't know any profession of which mere willingness is the final test.
7: I do. Martyrs. I'm condemning you to death. Good day.

0: Where my adventure ultimately led me, I've already told you. At about 1:30 on a February night, I found myself steaming on a small tug up the Silent Thames, the duly elected Thursday of the Central Council of Anarchists. As we came alongside, the great stones of the embankment were big and black against the huge white dawn. I leapt out of the boat onto the slimy steps. The tug put off again and turned upstream. And I saw that there was a man leaning over the parapet and looking out across the river. And then the man smiled. And his smile was a shock. For it was all on one side, going up the right cheek and down on the left. With the dark dawn and the deadly errand and the loneliness and the great dripping stones, there was something unnerving in it. There was the silent river and the silent man. And there was the last nightmare touch that his smile had suddenly went wrong.
1: If we walk up toward Leicester Square, we shall just be in time for breakfast. Sunday always insists on an early breakfast.
0: At one corner of Leicester Square, they projected the balcony of a prosperous but quiet hotel. The balcony contained a breakfast table. And round the breakfast table, glowing in the sunlight, were a group of noisy and talkative men, all dressed in the insolence of fashion. Here, then, was the secret conclave of the European dynamiters. Then, as I continued to stare at them, I saw something that I had not seen before, literally because it was too large to see. At the nearest end of the balcony, blocking up a great part of the perspective, was the back of a great mountain of a man. I first thought that the weight of him must break down the balcony of stone. This man was planned enormously in his original proportions, like a statue carved deliberately as colossal. His head, crowned with white hair, as seen from behind, looked bigger than a head ought to be. The ears that stood out from it looked larger than human ears. His sense of size was so staggering that when I saw him, all the other figures seemed quite suddenly to dwindle and become dwarfish. They were still sitting there as before with their flowers and frock coats. But now it looked as if the big man was entertaining 5 children to tea. I never thought of asking whether the monstrous man who almost filled and broke the balcony was the great President Sunday, whom the others had stood in awe. I knew it was so. As I walked across the inner room towards the balcony, the large face of Sunday grew larger and larger, and I was gripped with a fear that when he was quite close, the face would be too big to be possible, and that I would scream aloud. I remembered that as a child I would not look at the Mask of Memnon in the British Museum, because it was a face and so large. By an effort braver than that of leaping over a cliff, I went to an empty seat at the breakfast table and sat down. At that moment, the president was addressing a man, out of whose collar there sprang a bewildering bush of brown hair and beard that almost obscured the eyes, like those of a Skye terrier. The man's name, it seemed, was Gogo. He was a Pole. And in the circle of days, he was called Tuesday.
2: Our friend Tuesday insists on the ways of the stage conspirator. Now, if a gentleman goes about London in a top hat and a frock coat, no one need know that he's an anarchist. But if a gentleman puts on a top hat and a frock coat and then goes about on his hands and knees, well, he may attract attention.
3: I am not good at concealment. I am not ashamed of the cause.
2: Yes, you are, my boy, and so is the cause of you.
3: I am not good at deception.
2: Right, my boy, right. You aren't good at anything.
0: As I looked at the others, I began to see in each of them exactly what I had seen in the man by the river. Each man was subtly and differently wrong. Next to me sat Tuesday, the tousle-headed Gogol. Next was Wednesday, a certain Marquis de Saint-Eustache. In the gloom and thickness of his beard, a dark red mouth showed sensual and scornful. Whatever he was not a Frenchman. Then came me, and next, a very old man, Professor de Worms, who was Friday. The red flower in his buttonhole showed up against a face that was literally discolored like lead. The whole hideous effect was as if some drunken dandies had put their clothes upon a corpse. And right at the end sat the man called Saturday. His name was Dr. Bull. There was nothing whatever odd about him except that he wore a pair of dark, almost opaque spectacles. And it occurred to me that his eyes might be covered up because they were too frightful to see. Such were the six men who had been sworn to destroy the world. Only 3 days afterwards, it appeared, the King of England was to meet the President of the French Republic in Paris. And over their bacon and eggs upon their sunny balcony, these beaming gentlemen had decided how both should die. Even the instrument was chosen. The black-bearded Marquis, it appeared, was to carry the bomb. Most of the talk had paid little attention to me, but the President was always looking at me steadily and with a great and baffling interest. I was sure that in some silent and extraordinary way, Sunday had found out that I was a spy. Meantime, the men were eating as they talked. The Marquis took a great bite of bread and jam.
4: I have often wondered whether it wouldn't be better for me to do it with a knife. And it would be a new emotion to get a knife into a French president and wriggle it around.
1: You are wrong. The knife was merely the expression of the old personal quarrel with a personal tyrant. Dynamite is not only our best tool, but our best symbol. It expands. It also destroys because it broadens. And brain, the man's brain is a bomb. My brain feels like a bomb night and day. It must expand. It must expand. A man's brain must expand if it breaks the universe.
4: I don't want the universe broken up just yet. I want to do a lot of beastly things before I die. I thought of one yesterday in bed.
1: The question, gentlemen, is how Comrade Wednesday is to strike the blow. As to the actual arrangements, I suggest that tomorrow he should go first of all.
2: Before we discuss that, I have something very particular to say.
0: The instant of choice had come at last. The pistol was at my head.
3: More speeches, more compromise.
2: Hugo, sit down with the other gentlemen at this table. For the first time this morning, something intelligent is going to be said.
0: I sat down first. No one except me seemed to have any notion of the blow that was about to fall.
2: Comrades, we have spun out this farce long enough. We were discussing plans and naming places. I propose that those plans and places should be left wholly in the control of Comrade Saturday, Dr. Bull. Not one word more about the plans and places must be said at this meeting.
0: They all moved feverishly in their seats, except me. I sat stiff in mine with my hand in my pocket and on the handle of my loaded revolver.
2: Gentlemen, there is a spy at this table. He'll waste no more words. His name...
0: I half rose from my seat, my finger firm on the
2: His
0: trigger.
2: His name is Gogol. He's that hairy humbug over there who pretends to be a Pole.
5: How in God's name
2: did you know? And now, my man, I gather that you fully understand your position.
3: You bet. I see it's a fair cop. All I say is I don't believe any Pole could have imitated my accent like I did his.
2: I concede the point. I believe your accent to be inimitable. So I shall practice it in my bar. Do you mind leaving your beard with your card?
3: Not a bit.
2: Tuesday, if you ever tell the police or any human soul about us, I shall have exactly 2.5 minutes of discomfort. On your discomfort, I will not dwell. Good day. Mind the step.
0: The detective who had masqueraded as Gogol rose to his feet without a word and walked out of the room with an air of perfect nonchalance. There was a slight stumble outside the door which showed that the departing detective had not minded his step.
2: Time is flying. I must get off at once. I have to take the chair at a humanitarian meeting.
1: Would it not be better to discuss further the details of our project now than that the spy has left us?
2: Secretary, if you take your head home and boil it for a turnip, it might be useful. I can't say, but it might.
1: I really fail to understand.
2: You fail to understand? Why, you dancing donkey. You didn't want to be overheard by a spy, did you? How do you know you aren't overheard now?
0: With these words, Sunday shouldered his way out of the room, shaking with incomprehensible scorn. Now, if the last words of the president meant anything, they meant that I had, after all, not passed unsuspected. The other four got to their feet, betook themselves elsewhere to find lunch. Only the old anarchist, old Professor de Worms, remained behind, seated before me at the table.
6: Mr. Gabriel Syme.
0: Yes, Professor?
6: You policeman?
0: Policeman? Whatever made you think of a policeman in connection with me?
6: The process was simple enough. I thought you looked like a policeman. I think so now.
0: Why must I be a policeman? Do let me be a postman.
6: You hear me ask a plain question, you paltering spy. Are you or are you not the police detective?
0: No.
6: You swear it. you swear falsely, will you be damned? Will you be sure that the devil dances at your funeral? Will you see that the nightmare sits on your grave? You are an anarchist. You are a dynamiter. Above all, you are not in any sense a detective. You are not in the British police.
0: I'm not in the British police. Professor de Worms fell back in his seat with a curious air of kindly collapse.
6: Well, that's a pity, because I am.
0: Because you are what?
6: I am a policeman, a special policeman, and I serve under the man in the dark room.
0: The man in the dark room? I understand now. Of course. You're not an old man at all.
6: I can't take my face off here. It's rather an elaborate makeup. Did you know that that man Gogol was one of us?
0: No. But didn't you?
6: I knew no more than the dead.
0: Why, then there were three of us there. Three of us sitting here out of seven. And it's a fighting number. If we'd only known that there were three.
6: We were three. If we'd been 300, we still could have done nothing.
0: Not if we were 300 against four.
6: No. Not if we were 300 against Sunday.
0: Professor, it's intolerable. Are you afraid of this man?
6: Yes, I am. So are you.
0: Yes, you're right. I am afraid of him. Therefore, I swear by God that I will seek out this man whom I fear until I find him and strike him on the mouth. If heaven were his throne and the earth his footstool, I swear that I would pull him down.
6: How? Why?
0: Because I'm afraid of him. And no man should leave in the universe anything of which he is afraid.
6: Have you any idea exactly what you're going to do?
0: Yes, I'm going to prevent this bomb being thrown in Paris.
6: Have you any conception how?
0: No.
6: You remember, of course, that when we broke up rather hurriedly, the whole arrangements for the atrocity were left in the private hands of the Marquis and Dr. Bull. The Marquis is by this time probably crossing the Channel. The only man who knows where he's going is Dr. Bull.
0: Confound it, and we don't know where Bull is.
6: Yes, I know where he is.
0: Will you tell me?
6: I'll take you there.
0: What do you mean? Would you join me? Would you take the risk?
6: Young man, you think that it is possible to pull down the president. I know that it is impossible, and I'm going to try it.
5: 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Chesterton's The Man Who Was Thursday by Orson Welles and the Mercury Theater on the Air.

0: professor led me to a very respectable inn. And in that place, we dined very thoroughly.
1: Can you play the piano?
0: Yes, I'm supposed to have a good touch.
1: You would have done just as well if you could work a typewriter.
0: Thank you. You flatter me.
1: Listen to me. There is no man except the president who is so seriously startling and formidable as Dr. Bull, a little grinning fellow in goggles. Depend on it. Sunday was not asleep when he locked up all the plans of this outrage in the round, black head of Dr. Bull.
0: Do you think that this unique monster will be soothed if I play the piano to him?
1: I mentioned the piano because it gives one quick and independent fingers. Sime, if we are to go through this interview and come out sane or alive, we must have some code of signals between us that this brute will not see. I have made a rough alphabetical cipher corresponding to the five fingers like this. Listen. B. A. D. Bad. A word we may frequently require.
0: I began to study the scheme. It didn't take me long to learn how we might convey simple messages by what would seem to be idle taps upon a table or knee. It was not long before Dr. Bull came in, sat down at our table. He smiled brightly.
2: You're early this evening, gentlemen.
0: The quiet good humor of his manner left us helpless. We sat staring at each other in silence. Dr. Bull, would you do me a small favor? Would you be so kind as to take off your spectacles? Dr. Bull rose slowly, still smiling, and took off his spectacles. He was sitting in the chair before us. And we saw there a very boyish-looking young man. The smile was still there, but it might have been the first smile of a baby. Dr. Bull, I am a police officer.
2: The dark room.
0: The dark room.
2: Well, I'm awfully glad you came so early, for we can all start for France together. Yes, I'm in the force, all right.
3: But good heavens, if this were true, there were more blasted detectives than there were blasted dynamiters at the blasted council.
0: We might easily have fought. We were four against three.
3: No. No, we were not four against three. We were not so lucky. We are four against one.
0: Ready on the Calais boat. The fact that comes of it is this. We three are alone on this planet. Now we must do something to keep the Marquis in Calais till tomorrow midday, while the King goes safely through Paris. The only thing I can see to do is actually to take advantage of the very things that are in the Marquis's favor. Gentlemen, I'm going to profit by the fact that he is a nobleman and has many friends and moves in the best society.
3: What the devil are you talking about?
0: The Marquis cannot deny that he is a gentleman, and in order to put the matter of my social position quite beyond a doubt, I propose, at the earliest opportunity, to knock his hat off. Oh, but here we are in the harbor. Gentlemen, we've reached Calais. A band was playing in a café chantant hidden somewhere among the trees, where sat the Marquis de Saint-Eustache. The man had two companions, solemn Frenchmen in silk hats.
4: You are Monsieur Syme, I think.
0: And you are the Marquis de Saint-Eustache. Permit me to pull your nose, which I attempted to do, but the two men in top hats held me back. This man has insulted me.
5: Insulted you when?
0: Oh, just now. He's insulted my mother.
5: Insulted your mother?
0: Well, anyhow, my aunt.
6: But how can the Marquis have insulted your aunt just now? He has been sitting here all the time.
0: Ah, it was what he said.
6: I said nothing at all except about the band. I only said that I like Wagner, played well.
0: It was an allusion to my family. My aunt played Wagner badly. It was a painful subject. We are always being insulted about it.
5: This seems most extraordinary.
0: Oh, I assure you, the whole of your conversation was simply packed with sinister allusions to my aunt's weakness.
6: Oh, this is nonsense. I, for one, have said nothing for half an hour, except that I like the singing of that girl with the black hair.
0: Well, there you are again. My aunt's was red.
5: It seems to me that you're simply seeking a pretext to insult the Marquis.
0: By George,
4: What a clever chap you are.
7: Seeking a quarrel with me. By heaven, there was never a man who had to seek long. These gentlemen will perhaps act for me. There are still 4 hours of daylight. Let us fight this evening.
0: Marquis, your action is worthy of your fame and blood. Permit me to consult with the gentleman in whose hands I shall place myself. Good day.
1: Fine. What are you up to?
0: Now listen carefully. Paul, Professor, you are my seconds. And you must insist on the duel coming off after 7 tomorrow, so as to keep him from catching the 7:45 for Paris. If he misses that train, he misses the King of England. You understand? So at 7:20, we met on a small meadow not far from the railway. I'd made up my mind that I could avoid disabling the Marquis and prevent the Marquis from disabling me for at least 20 minutes. In 20 minutes, the Paris train would have gone by.
3: Gentlemen, engage.
0: I'm not a bad fighter. Every now and then, I could almost fancy that I felt my point go home. But there was no blood on the blade or my shirt. And now, we could hear the Paris train. There was no doubt about the hit this time. I was as certain that I had stuck my blade into my enemy as a gardener that has stuck his spade into the ground. Yet, there was no blood on it at all. Marquis fought wildly. He constantly looked away at the railway line, almost as if he feared the train more than the pointed steel. I aimed less at the Marquis's body and more at his throat and head. A minute and a half afterwards, I felt the point enter the man's neck below the jaw. It came out clean. I thrust again and made what should have been a bloody scar on the Marquis's cheek. But there was no scar.
7: Stop! I want to say something. It is rather important. It's a sign. You expressed a wish to pull my nose. Would you oblige by pulling my nose now as quickly as possible? I have to catch a train.
3: I protest that this is most irregular.
7: Will you or will you not pull my nose? Come, come, Mr. Syme. Don't be selfish. Pull my nose at once when I ask you.
0: I took 2 paces forward and seized the Roman nose of this remarkable nobleman. I pulled it hard, and it came off in my hand.
7: If anyone has the use for my left eyebrow, he can have it. Do accept my left eyebrow. It is the kind of thing that might come in useful any day.
0: The Marquis was recklessly throwing parts of himself right and left about the field.
7: You are making a mistake, but it can't be explained just now. I tell you, the train has come into the station.
0: Yes, Marquis, and the train shall go out of the station and shall go out without you.
7: Will you drive me mad?
0: You shall not go by the train.
7: You great, fat, blasted, blear-eyed, blundering, thundering, brainless, doddering, blasted fool. You great, silly, pink-faced boy, that turn it.
0: You shall not go by this train.
7: And why in the infernal blazes should I want to go by the train?
8: We know all. You are going to Paris to throw a bomb.
7: Going to Jericho to throw a jabberwock. I didn't care about catching the train. I cared about whether the train caught me, and now, by God, it has caught me.
0: What do you mean?
7: It means everything, the end of everything. Sunday has us now in the hollow of his hand.
8: Us? What do you mean by us?
7: The police, of course. I am no Marquis. I am Inspector Ratcliffe of Scotland Yard.
9: Then the whole bally lot of us on the Anarchist Council were against anarchy. Every born man was a detective except the president and his personal secretary. What can it mean?
7: It means that we are struck dead. Don't you know Sunday? I tell you, he's bought every trust. He's captured every cable. He has control of every railway line, especially of that railway line. The whole movement was controlled by him. Half the world was ready to rise for him. But there were just 5 people, perhaps, who could have resisted him. And the old devil put them on the Supreme Council to waste their time in watching each other. Sunday knew that the professor would chase Syme through London, that Syme would fight me in France, and he was combining great masses of capital, seizing great lines of telegraphy, while we 5 idiots were running after each other like a lot of confounded babies playing blind man's buff. And since you really want to know what was my objection to the arrival of that train, I'll tell you. My objection was that Sunday or his secretary has just this moment got out of it.
0: We all turned our eyes toward the station. A considerable bulk of people seemed to be moving in our direction.
10: They may be ordinary tourists.
11: Ordinary tourists wear black masks halfway down the face.
0: It was quite true that the leader in front wore a black half mask almost down to his mouth. And the mouth was smiling, a crooked smile, on one side of the face.
11: I can't believe it. The thing is nonsense. Plain people of a peaceable French town.
8: Someone has shot at us!
7: Pray resume your remarks, Dr. Bull. You were talking, I think, about the plain people of a peaceable French town.
0: Stop! Here come the police!
8: They're charging them out!
0: No! No, they're forming along the parade!
11: They've unslung their carbines.
7: Yes, and they're going to fire on us!
8: The police have joined the mob!
0: The mob, advancing steadily, was almost on top of us. Charge the anarchists!
8: Charge the anarchists!
0: There was no doubt of it. The leader was Monday. Monday, secretary of the council. Under the black mask, his mouth was working horribly. Monday!
8: Stop!
4: Charge the anarchists! Swords! For our time has come to die!
10: There is some mistake, Mr. Syme. I hardly think you understand your position. I arrest you in the name of the law.
4: Of the law? But you are the secretary of the anarchist council.
10: Nonsense. I am a detective from Scotland Yard.

0: That night, five bewildered but hilarious detectives returned to London. And next morning, having found Gogol, we marched stolidly toward the hotel in Leicester Square.
1: This is more cheerful. We are six men going to ask one man what he means.
0: I think it's a bit queerer than that. I think it's six men going to ask one man what they mean. We saw at once the little balcony and a figure that looked too big for it. He was sitting alone with bent head, poring over a newspaper, but all his counselors would come to vote him down, cross that square as if we were watched out of heaven by 100 eyes. We went up the dark stair in silence.
2: Delightful. So pleased to see you all. What an exquisite day it is. Is the king dead?
3: No, sir, there has been no massacre. I bring you news of no such disgusting spectacle.
2: Disgusting spectacle? You mean Dr. Ball's spectacle?
4: My spectacles are blackguardly, but I'm not. Look at my face.
2: I dare say it's the sort of face that grows on one. In fact, it grows on you. I dare say it'll grow on me someday.
5: We have come here to know what all this means. Who are you? What are you?
2: I... What am I? If you want to know what you are, you're a set of highly well-intentioned young jackasses.
5: And you, what are you?
2: I? What am I?
0: The president rose slowly to incredible heights, like some enormous wave about to arch above us and break.
2: You want to know what I am, do you? Bull, you're a man of science. Grub in the roots of these trees and find out the truth about them. Sime, you're a poet. Stare at those morning clouds and tell me the truth about morning clouds. But I tell you this, that you will have found out the truth of the last tree and the topmost cloud before the truth about me. You will understand the sea, and I shall still be a riddle. You shall know what the stars are and not know what I am. Since the beginning of the world, all men have hunted me like a wolf. Kings and sages and poets and lawgivers, all the churches and all the philosophers. But I have never been caught yet, and the skies will fall in the time I turn to bay. I have given them a good run for their money, and I will now.
0: Before any of us could move, the monstrous man had swung himself over the balustrade of the balcony, yet before he dropped, he pulled himself up again and thrust his great chin over the edge of the balcony.
2: There's one thing I'll tell you, though, about who I am. I am the man in the dark room who made you all policemen.
0: Sunday fell from the balcony, bouncing on the stones below like a great ball of India rubber, and went bounding off towards the corner of the Alhambra, where he hailed a hansom cab and sprang inside of it. Of course, we all followed him. And at the highest ecstasy of speed, Sunday turned round, and sticking his great grinning head out of the cab, he made a horrible face at us, flung a ball of paper at me, and vanished. I caught the paper.
6: What does it say,
0: Simon? Let's see. No one would regret anything in the nature of an interference by the Archdeacon more than I. I trust it will not come to that. But for the last time, where are your galoshes? The thing is too bad, especially after what Uncle said. The fire engine appeared, and the president leaped incredibly from his hansom, caught the back of the engine, and flung himself onto it.
6: After him! There's no mistaking the fire engine!
0: Our cabmen whipped up their horses, and the president acknowledged this proximity by coming to the back of the fire engine, bowing repeatedly, kissing his hand, and finally flinging out to us a neatly folded note.
6: Read it! Read it! Fly at once! The truth about your trousers stretches is known! A friend! What place is this?
0: Sunday had jumped from the fire engine over an iron gate, and we'd followed him to a kind of park.
6: Can it be the old devil's house?
7: No, you fools. It's the zoo.
8: Hey, has it come this way?
0: Has what? Come where?
8: The elephant.
0: An elephant.
8: An elephant has gone mad and run away.
6: What?
8: Yes, he's run away with an old gentleman, a poor old gentleman with white hair.
0: What sort of old gentleman?
8: A very large and fat old gentleman in light gray clothes.
6: The elephant has not run away with him. He has run away with the elephant. And by thunder, there he is.
0: There was no doubt about it this time. Clean across the space of grass with a crowd screaming and scampering with a huge gray elephant on its back sat President Sunday with all the placidity of a sultan.
5: Stop him! He'll be out of the gate!
0: Stop a landslide! He's out of the gate! Through street after street, through district after district, went the prodigy of the flying elephant, and we followed it through the city, out into the suburbs, and finally to a fairgrounds. The president had disappeared.
9: Look! Look over there!
5: Look at what?
9: Look at the captive balloon!
5: Why the blazes should I look at a captive balloon? What is there queer about a captive balloon?
0: Nothing, except that it isn't captive!
5: 10,000 devils! He's

0: We'd followed that balloon all afternoon. We'd followed it, and then, about twilight, the preposterous thing had staggered in the sky and sunk from view into the woods.
1: Oh, if he's cheated us all by getting killed, it would be like one of his larks.
0: And almost at the same moment, all six of us realized that we were not alone in the little field. Across a square of turf, a tall man was coming towards us, leaning on a strange long staff like a scepter. His advance was very quiet. He might have been one of the shadows of the wood.
2: Gentlemen, my master has a carriage waiting for you in the road just by.
0: Who is your master?
2: I was told you knew his name.
0: Where is this carriage?
2: Has been waiting only a few moments. My master has only just come home.
0: All six of us compared notes afterwards and quarreled. But we all agreed that in some unaccountable way, the place where we came that night reminded us of our boyhood. It was either this elm top or that crooked path. It was either this scrap of orchard or that shape of a window. But each man of us declared that he could remember this place before he could remember his mother.
3: Refreshments are provided for you in your room.
0: I entered a splendid suite of apartments that seemed to be designed specially for me.
3: I have put out your clothes, sir.
0: Clothes? I have no clothes except these.
3: My master asks me to say that there is a fancy dress ball tonight. You're to be dressed as Thursday, sir.
0: Dressed as Thursday? Doesn't sound a very warm costume.
3: Oh, yes, sir. The Thursday costume is quite warm, sir. It fastens up to the chin.
0: I was led onto a very large old English garden full of torches and bonfires, by the broken light of which a vast carnival of people were dancing in motley dress. I seemed to see every shape in nature imitated in some crazy costume. There was a man dressed as a windmill with enormous sails, a man dressed as an elephant, a man dressed as a balloon. There was a dancing lamppost, a dancing apple tree, a dancing ship. One would have thought that the untamable tune of some mad musician had set all the common objects of field and street dancing an eternal jig. And long afterwards, when I was middle-aged and at rest, I could never see one of those particular objects, a lamppost or an apple tree or a windmill, without thinking that it was a strayed reveler from that revel of a masquerade. On one side of this lawn, in a kind of crescent, stood seven great chairs, the thrones of the 7 days. And so the night wore on, and finally the last of the dancers vanished, and the fire faded, and the long, slow, strong stars came out. And we seven strange men were left alone, like seven stone statues on our chairs of stone. Then Sunday spoke.
4: We will eat and drink later. Let us remain together a little, we who have loved each other so sadly and have fought so long. I seem to remember only centuries of heroic war, in which you were always heroes, epic on epic, Iliad on Iliad, and you always brothers in arms.
0: Tell me, who are you?
4: I am the seventh. I am the peace of God.
0: I am grateful to you. Not only for wine and hospitality here, but for many a fine scamper and free fight. But I should like to know. My soul and heart are as happy and quiet here as this old garden. But my reason is still crying out. I should like to know.
5: It seems so silly that you should have been on both sides and fought yourself.
4: I have heard your complaints, and here, I think, comes another to complain. He will hear him also.
0: And we saw standing before us the red-headed poet of Saffron Park, Gregory! Why, this is the real anarchist.
6: Yes, I am the real anarchist.
5: And there came a day when the sons of God came before the Lord, and Satan also came with them.
6: All right. I'm a destroyer. I would destroy the world if I could.
0: Oh, most unhappy man. Try to be happy. You have red hair like your sister.
6: I know what you are, all of you, from first to last. You're the people in power. You're the police, the great fat smiling man in blue and buttons. You're the law. You're the seven angels of heaven, and you've had no troubles. Oh, I could forgive you everything if I could feel for once that you had suffered for 1 hour a real agony such as I.
7: I see everything. Everything. Everything that there is. Why does each thing on earth war against each other thing? Why does a fly have to fight the whole universe? Why does a dandelion have to fight the whole universe? For the same reason that I had to be alone in the dreadful council of the days. So that each thing that obeys law may have the glory and the isolation of the anarchist. So that by tears and torture we may earn the right to say to this accuser, we also have suffered. I repel the slander. We have not been happy. I can answer for every one of the great gods of law whom he has accused. At least.
0: And I saw suddenly the great face of Sunday. Have you ever suffered? As I gazed, the great face grew to an awful size, larger than the colossal mask of Memnon, which had made me scream as a child. It grew larger and larger, filling the whole sky. Then in the blackness, before it entirely destroyed my brain, I seemed to hear a distant voice saying a commonplace text that I had heard somewhere.
4: Can ye drink of the cup that I drink of?
0: When men in books awake from a vision, they commonly find themselves in some place in which they might have fallen asleep. I could only remember that gradually and naturally, I knew that I was awake and had been walking along a country lane. Dawn was breaking over everything, in colors at once clear and timid, as if nature made a first attempt at yellow and a first attempt at rose. A breeze blew so clean and sweet that one could not think it blew from the sky. It blew rather through some hole in the sky. I felt a simple surprise when I saw, rising all round me on both sides of the road, the red, irregular buildings of Saffron Park. I walked by instinct along one white road on which early birds hopped and sang, and found myself outside a fenced garden. And there I saw the sister of Gregory, Rosamond, the girl with the gold-red hair, cutting lilac before breakfast with a great unconscious gravity of a girl.

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Chesterton's The Man Who Was Thursday by Orson Welles and the Mercury Theater on the air.

You have just heard The Man Who Was Thursday, by G.K. Chesterton. This was the Mercury Theatre version, from 1938. 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

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The reader is Bruce Berry.

Essay on Charles Baudelaire, 1821 to 1867, by Grace King. Charles Baudelaire was born in Paris in 1821. He died there in 1867. Between these dates lies the evolution of one of the most striking personalities in French literature, and the development of an influence which affected not only the literature of the poet's own country, but that of all Europe and America. The genuineness of both personality and influence was one of the first critical issues raised after Baudelaire's advent into literature. It is still one of the main issues in all critical consideration of him. A question which involves by implication the whole relation of poetry and of art as such to life is obviously one that furnishes more than literary issues and engages other than literary interests. And thus, by easy and natural corollaries, Baudelaire has been made a subject of appeal not only to judgment, but even to conscience. At first sight, therefore, he appears surrounded either by an intricate moral maze, or by a no less troublesome confusion of contradictory theories from opposing camps rather than schools of criticism. But no author, no dead author, is more accessible or more communicable in his way. His poems, his theories, and a goodly portion of his life lie at the disposition of any reader who cares to know him. The Baudelaire legend, as it is called by French critics, is one of the blooms of that romantic period of French literature which is presided over by the genius of Théophile Gautier. Indeed, it is against the golden background of Gautier's imagination that the picture of the youthful poet is best preserved for us, appearing in all the delicate and elusive radiance of the youth and beauty of legendary saints on the gilded canvases of medieval art. The radiant youth and beauty may be no more truthful to nature than the gilded background, but the fact of the impression sought to be conveyed is not on that account to be disbelieved. Baudelaire, Gautier writes, was born in the Rue Hautefeuille, in one of those old houses with a pepper-pot turret at the corner, which have disappeared from the city under the advancing improvement of straight lines and clear openings. His father, a gentleman of learning, retained all the 18th-century courtesy and distinction of manner, which, like the pepper-pot turret, has also disappeared under the advance of republican enlightenment. An absent-minded, reserved child, Baudelaire attracted no especial attention during his school days. When they were over, his predilection for a literary vocation became known. From this, his parents sought to divert him by sending him to travel. He voyaged through the Indian Ocean, visiting the great islands, Madagascar, Ceylon, Mauritius, Bourbon. Had there been a chance for irresolution in the mind of the youth, this voyage destroyed it forever. His imagination, essentially exotic, succumbed to the passionate charm of a new, strange, and splendidly glowing form of nature, the stars, the skies, the gigantic vegetation, the color, the perfumes, the dark-skinned figures in white draperies, formed for him at that time a heaven for which his senses unceasingly yearned afterwards, amid the charms and enchantments of civilization in the world's capital of pleasure and luxury. Returning to Paris, of age and master of his fortune, he established himself in his independence, openly adopting his chosen career. He and Théophile Gautier met for the first time in 1849 in the Hotel Pimodeau, where were held the meetings of the Hashish Club. Here in the great Louis XIV saloon, with its woodwork relieved with dull gold, its corbelled ceiling, painted after the manner of Lesueur and Poussin, with satyrs pursuing nymphs through reeds and foliage, its great red and white spotted marble mantel, with gilded elephant harnessed like the elephant of Porus in Lebrun's picture, bearing an enameled clock with blue ciphers, its antique chairs and sofas covered with faded tapestry representing hunting scenes, holding the reclining figures of the members of the club, women celebrated in the world of beauty,
men in the world of letters, meeting not only for the enjoyment of the artificial ecstasies of the drug, but to talk of art, literature, and love, as in the days of the Decameron. Here, Baudelaire made what might be called his historic impression upon literature. He was at that time 28 years of age, and even in that assemblage, in those surroundings, his personality was striking. His black hair, worn close to the head, grew in regular scallops over a forehead of dazzling whiteness. His eyes, the color of Spanish tobacco, were spiritual, deep, penetrating, perhaps too insistently so in expression. The mobile, sinuous mouth had the ironical, voluptuous lips that Leonardo da Vinci loved to paint. The nose was delicate and sensitive, with quivering nostrils. A deep dimple accentuated the chin. The bluish-black tint of the shaven skin, softened with rice powder, contrasted with the clear rose and white of the upper part of his cheeks. Always dressed with meticulous neatness and simplicity, following English rather than French taste, in manner punctiliously observant of the strictest conventionality, scrupulously, even excessively polite, in talk, measuring his phrases, using only the most select terms, and pronouncing certain words as if the sound itself possessed a certain subtle mystical value, throwing his voice into capitals and italics. In contrast with the dress and manners about him, he, according to Gautier, looked like a dandy who had strayed into Bohemia. The contrast was no less violent between Baudelaire's form and the substance of his conversation. With a simple, natural, and perfectly impartial manner, as if he were conveying commonplace information about everyday life, he would advance some axiom monstrously satanic, or sustain with the utmost grace and coolness some mathematical extravagance in the way of a theory. And no one could so inflexibly push a paradox to the uttermost limits, regardless of consequences to received notions of morality or religion, always employing the most rigorous methods of logic and reason. His wit was found to lie neither in words nor thoughts, but in the peculiar standpoint from which he regarded things, a standpoint which

appeared his translation of the works of Edgar Allan Poe, a translation which may be said to have naturalized Poe in French literature, where he has played a role curiously like that of Baudelaire in Poe's native literature. The natural predisposition of Baudelaire, which fitted him to be the French interpreter of Poe, rendered him also peculiarly sensitive to Poe's mysteriously subtle yet rankly vigorous charms, and he showed himself as sensitively responsive to these as he had been to the exotic charms of the East. The influence upon his intellectual development was decisive and final. His indebtedness to Poe, or it might better be said, his identification with Poe, is visible not only in his paradoxical manias, but in his poetry and in his theories of art and poetry set forth in his various essays and fugitive prose expressions, and notably in his introduction to his translations of the American author's works. In 1857 appeared The Fleurs du Mal, Flowers of Evil, the volume of poems upon which Baudelaire's fame as a poet is founded. It was the result of his 30 years' devotion to the study of his art and meditation upon it. 6 of the poems were suppressed by the censor of the Second Empire. This action called out, in form of protest, that fine appreciation and defense of Baudelaire's genius and best defense of his methods by 4 of the foremost critics and keenest artists in poetry of Paris, which form, with the letters from Sainte-Beuve, de Custine, and Deschamps, a precious appendix to the 3rd edition of the poems. The name, Flowers of Evil, is a sufficient indication of the intentions and aim of the author. Their companions in the volume are Spleen and Ideal, Parisian Pictures, Wine, Revolt, Death. The simplest description of them is that they are indescribable. They must not only be read, they must be studied repeatedly to be understood as they deserve. The paradox of their most exquisite art, and their, at times, most revolting revelations of the degradations and perversities of humanity, can be accepted with full appreciation of the author's meaning only by granting the same paradox to his genuine nature, by crediting him with being not only an ardent idealist of art for art's sake, but an idealist of humanity for humanity's sake, one to whom humanity, even in its lowest degradations and vilest perversions, is sublimely sacred, one to whom life offered but one tragedy, that of human souls flying like Cain from a guilt-stricken paradise, but pursued by the remorse of innocence and scourged by the consciousness of their own infinitude. But the poet's own words are the best explanation of his aim and intention. Poetry, though one delve ever so little into his own self, interrogate his own soul, recall his memories of enthusiasms, has no other end than itself. It cannot have any other aim, and no poem will be so great, so noble, so truly worthy of the name of poem, as that which shall have been written solely for the pleasure of writing a poem. I do not wish to say that poetry should not ennoble manners, that its final result should not be to raise man above vulgar interests. That would be an evident absurdity. I say that if the poet has pursued a moral end, he has diminished his poetic force, and it would not be imprudent to wager that his work would be bad. Poetry cannot, under penalty of death or forfeiture, assimilate itself to science or morality. It has not truth for object, it has only itself. Truth's modes of demonstration are different and elsewhere. Truth has nothing to do with ballads. All that constitutes the charm, the irresistible grace of a ballad, would strip truth of its authority and power. Cold, calm, impassive, the demonstrative temperament rejects the diamonds and flowers of the muse. It is, therefore, the absolute inverse of the poetic temperament. Pure intellect aims at truth. Taste shows us beauty, and the moral sense teaches us duty.
It is true that the middle term has intimate connection with

the two extremes, and only separates itself from moral sense by a difference so slight that Aristotle did not hesitate to class some of its delicate operations amongst the virtues. And accordingly, what above all exasperates the man of taste is the spectacle of vice, is its deformity, its disproportions. Vice threatens the just and true, and revolts intellect and conscience, but as an outrage upon harmony, as dissonance, it would particularly wound certain poetic minds, and I do not think it would be scandal to consider all infractions of moral beauty as a species of sin against rhythm and universal prosody. It is this admirable, this immortal instinct of the beautiful, which makes us consider the earth and its spectacle as a sketch, as a correspondent of heaven. The insatiable thirst for all that is beyond that which life veils is the most living proof of our immortality. It is at once by poetry and across it, across and through music, that the soul gets a glimpse of the splendors that lie beyond the tomb. And when an exquisite poem causes tears to rise in the eye, these tears are not the proof of excessive enjoyment, but rather the testimony of a moved melancholy, of a postulation of the nerves, of a nature exiled in the imperfect, which wishes to take immediate possession, even on earth, of a revealed paradise. Thus, the principle of poetry is strictly and simply human aspiration toward superior beauty, and the manifestation of this principle is enthusiasm and uplifting of the soul, enthusiasm entirely independent of passion, which is the intoxication of heart, and of truth, which is the food of reason. For passion is a natural thing, even too natural not to introduce a wounding, discordant tone into the domain of pure beauty, too familiar, too violent, not to shock the pure desires, the gracious melancholies, and the noble despairs which inhabit the supernatural regions of poetry. Baudelaire saw himself as the poet of a decadent epoch, an epoch in which art had arrived at the overripened maturity of an aging civilization, a glowing, savorous, fragrant overripeness that is already softening into decomposition. And to be the fitting poet of such an epoch, he modeled his style on that of the poets of the Latin decadence. For, as he expressed it for himself, and for the modern school of decadence in French poetry founded upon his name, "Does it not seem to the reader, as to me, that the language of the last Latin decadence, that supreme sigh of a robust person already transformed and prepared for spiritual life, is singularly fitted to express passion as it is understood and felt by the modern world? Mysticism is the other end of the magnet of which Catullus and his band, brutal and purely epidermic poets, knew only the sensual pole. In this wonderful language, solecisms and barbarisms seem to express the forced carelessness of a passion which forgets itself and mocks at rules. The words, used in a novel sense, reveal the charming awkwardness of a barbarian from the north kneeling before Roman beauty." Nature, the nature of Wordsworth and Tennyson, did not exist for Baudelaire. Inspiration he denied. Simplicity he scouted as an anachronism in a decadent period of perfected art, whose last word in poetry should be the apotheosis of the artificial. "A little charlatanism is permitted even to genius," he wrote. "It is like fard on the cheeks of a naturally beautiful woman, an appetizer for the mind." Again, he expresses himself, "It seems to me two women are presented to me, one a rustic matron, repulsive in health and virtue, without manners, without expression, in short, owing nothing except to simple nature. The other, one of those beauties that dominate and oppress memory, uniting to her original and unfathomable charms all the eloquence of dress, who is mistress of her part, conscious of and queen of herself, speaking like an instrument well tuned, with looks freighted with thought, yet letting flow only what she would.
My choice would not be doubtful, and yet there are pedagogic sphinxes who would reproach me as recreant to classical honor. In music it was the same choice. He saw the consummate art and artificiality of Wagner, and preferred it to all other music, at a time when the German master was ignored and despised by a classicized musical world. In perfumes, it was not the simple fragrance of the rose or violet that he loved, but musk and amber. And he said, "My soul hovers over perfumes as the souls of other men hover over music." Besides his essays and sketches, Baudelaire published in prose a novelette, Fanfarlo, Artificial Paradises, Opium and Hashish, Imitations of De Quincey's Confessions of an Opium-Eater, and Little Prose Poems, also inspired by a book, The Gaspard de la Nuit, of Baloisius Bertrand, and which Baudelaire thus describes. The idea came to me to attempt something analogous, and to apply to the description of modern life, or rather a modern and more abstract life, the methods he had applied to the painting of ancient life, so strangely picturesque. Which one of us in his ambitious days has not dreamed of a miracle of poetic prose, musical, without rhythm and without rhyme, supple enough and rugged enough to adapt itself to the lyrical moments of the soul, to the undulations of reverie, and to the assaults of conscience? Failing health induced Baudelaire to quit Paris and establish himself in Brussels, but he received no benefit from the change of climate, and the first symptoms of his terrible malady manifested themselves: a slowness of speech and hesitation over words. As a slow and sententious enunciation was characteristic of him, the symptoms attracted no attention until he fell under a sudden and violent attack. He was brought back to Paris and conveyed to a maison de santé, where he died after lingering several months in a paralyzed condition, motionless, speechless, nothing alive in him but thought, seeking to express itself through his eyes. The nature of Baudelaire's malady and death was, by the public at large, accepted as confirmation of the suspicion that he was in the habit of seeking his inspiration in the excitation of hashish and opium. His friends, however, recall the fact of his incessant work and intense striving after his ideal in art, his fatigue of body and mind, and his increasing weariness of spirit under the accumulating worries and griefs of a life for which his very genius unfitted him. He was also known to be sober in his tastes, as all great workers are. That he had lent himself more than once to the physiological and psychological experiment of hashish was admitted, but he was a rare visitor at the séances in the saloon of the Hotel Pimodeau, and came as a simple observer of others. His masterly description of the hallucinations produced by hashish is accompanied by analytical and moral commentaries which unmistakably express repugnance to and condemnation of the drug. "Admitting for the moment," he writes, "the hypothesis of a constitution tempered enough and strong enough to resist the evil effects of the perfidious drug, another, a fatal and terrible danger, must be thought of, that of habit. He who has recourse to a poison to enable him to think will soon not be able to think without the poison. Imagine the horrible fate of a man whose paralyzed imagination is unable to work without the aid of hashish or opium. But man is not so deprived of honest means of gaining heaven that he is obliged to invoke the aid of pharmacy or witchcraft. He need not sell his soul in order to pay for the intoxicating caresses and the love of houris. What is a paradise that one purchases at the expense of one's own soul? Unfortunate wretches who have neither fasted nor prayed, and who have refused the redemption of labor, ask from black magic the means to elevate themselves at a single stroke to a supernatural existence. Magic dupes them and lights for them a false happiness and a false light, while we, poets and philosophers,
who have regenerated our souls by incessant work and contemplation, by the assiduous exercise of the will and permanent nobility of intention, we have created for our use a garden of true beauty. Confiding in the words that faith will remove mountains, we have accomplished the one miracle for which God has given us license. The perfect art form of Baudelaire's poems makes translation of them indeed a literal impossibility. The Little Old Women, the Voyage to Cytherea, A Red-Haired Beggar Girl, The Seven Old Men, and sonnet after sonnet in spleen and ideal seem to rise only more and more ineffable from every attempt to filter them through another language or through another mind than that of their original and, it would seem, one possible creator.

You have just heard an essay on the French poet Charles Baudelaire by Grace King. This is historyradio.org, a free radio stream promoting knowledge of literature and history.

0: As long ago as 1860, it was the proper thing to be born at home. At present, so I am told, the high gods of medicine have decreed that the first cries of the young shall be uttered upon the anesthetic air of a hospital, preferably a fashionable one. So young Mr. and Mrs. Roger Button were 50 years ahead of style when they decided one day in the summer of 1860 that their first baby should be born in a hospital. Whether this anarchism had any bearing upon the astonishing history I'm about to set down will never be known. I shall tell you what occurred and let you judge for yourself. The Roger Buttons held an enviable position, both social and financial, in the antebellum Baltimore. They were related to the this family and that family, which, as every Southerner knew, entitled them to membership in that enormous peerage which largely populated the Confederacy. This was the first experience with the charming old custom of having babies. Mr. Button was naturally nervous. He hoped it would be a boy so that he could be sent to Yale College in Connecticut, at which institution Mr. Button himself had been known for 4 years by the somewhat obvious nickname of Cuff. On the September morning consecrated to the enormous event, he arose nervously at 6 o'clock, dressed himself, adjusted an impeccable stock, and hurried forth through the streets of Baltimore to the hospital to determine whether the darkness of the night had borne in any new life upon its bosom. When he was approximately 100 yards from the Maryland Private Hospital for Ladies and Gentlemen, he saw Dr. Keene, the family physician, descending the front steps, rubbing his hands together with a washing movement, as all doctors are required to do by the unwritten ethics of their profession. Mr. Roger Button, the president of Roger Button and Company Wholesale Hardware, began to run toward Dr. Keene with much less dignity than was expected from a Southern gentleman of that picturesque period. "Dr. Keene," he called. "Dr. Keene." The doctor heard him, faced around, and stood waiting, a curious expression settling on his harsh, medicinal face as Mr. Button drew near. "What happened?" demanded Mr. Button as he came up in a gasping rush. "What was it? How is she? A boy? Who is what?"
1: "Talk sense," said Dr. Keene sharply. He appeared somewhat irritated.
0: "Is the child born?" begged Mr. Button. Dr. Keene frowned.
1: "Why, yes, I suppose after fashion." Again he threw a curious glance at Mr. Button.
0: "Is my wife all right?"
1: "Yes."
0: "Is it a boy or girl?"
1: "Here now," cried Dr. Keene in a perfect passion of irritation. "I'll ask you to go and see for yourself." "Outrageous!"
0: He snapped the last word out in almost one syllable. Then he turned away muttering, "Do you imagine a case like this will help my professional reputation? One more would ruin me, ruin anybody." "What's the matter?" demanded Mr. Button, appalled. "Triplets?"
1: "No, not triplets," answered the doctor cuttingly.
0: "What's more, you can go and see for yourself and get another doctor. I brought you into the world, young man, and I've been physician to your family for 40 years, but I'm through with you. I don't want to see you or any of your relatives ever again. Goodbye." Then he turned sharply and, without another word, climbed into his phaeton, which was waiting at the curbstone, and drove severely away. Mr. Button stood there upon the sidewalk, stupefied and trembling from head to foot. What horrible mishap had occurred? He had suddenly lost all desire to go into the Maryland Private Hospital for Ladies and Gentlemen. It was with the greatest difficulty that a moment later he forced himself to mount the steps and enter the front door. A nurse was sitting behind a desk in the opaque gloom of the hall. Swallowing his shame, Mr. Button approached her.
2: "Good morning," she remarked, looking up at him pleasantly.
0: "Good morning. I'm Mr. Button." At this, a look of utter terror spread itself over the girl's face. She rose to her feet and seemed about to fly from the hall, restraining herself only with the most apparent difficulty.
2: "I want to see my child," said Mr. Button.
0: The nurse gave a little scream. "Oh, of course," she cried hysterically. "Upstairs, right upstairs. Go up." She pointed the direction, and Mr. Button, bathed in cool perspiration, turned falteringly and began to mount to the second floor. In the upper hall, he addressed another nurse, who approached him, basin in hand.
2: "I'm Mr. Button,"
1: he managed to articulate. "I want to see my..." Clank. The basin clattered to the floor and rolled in the direction of the stairs. Clank, clank. It began a methodical descent, as if sharing in the general terror which this gentleman provoked. "I want to see my child," Mr. Button almost shrieked. He was on the verge of collapse. Clank. The basin reached the first floor. The nurse regained control of herself and threw Mr. Button a look of hearty contempt. "All right, Mr. Button," she agreed in a hushed voice. "Very well. But if you knew what a state it's put us all in this morning, it's perfectly outrageous. The hospital will never have a ghost of a reputation after..." "Hurry," he cried hoarsely. "I can't stand this." "Come this way, then, Mr. Button." He dragged himself after her. At the end of a long hallway, they reached a room from which proceeded a variety of howls. Indeed, a room which in later parlance would have been known as the crying room. They entered. "Well," gasped Mr. Button, "which is mine?" "There," said the nurse. Mr. Button's eyes followed her pointing finger, and this is what he saw. Wrapped in a voluminous white blanket and partially crammed into one of the cribs, there sat an old man, apparently about 70 years of age. His sparse hair, almost white, and from his chin dripped a long, smoke-colored beard, which waved absurdly back and forth, fanned by the breeze coming in at the window. He looked up at Mr. Button with dim, faded eyes, in which lurked a puzzled question. "Am I mad?" thundered Mr. Button, his terror resolving into rage. "Is this some ghastly hospital joke?" "Doesn't seem like a joke to us," replied the nurse severely. "And I don't know whether you're mad or not, but that is most certainly your child." The cool perspiration redoubled on Mr. Button's forehead. He closed his eyes, and then, opening them, looked again. There was no mistake. He was gazing at a man of 70. A baby of 70. A baby whose feet hung over the sides of the crib in which it was reposing. The old man looked placidly from one to the other for a moment and then suddenly spoke in a cracked and ancient voice. "Are you my father?" he demanded. Mr. Button and the nurse stared violently. "Because, if you are," went on the old man querulously, "I wish you'd get me out of this place, or at least get them to put a comfortable rocker in here." "Where in God's name did you come from? Who are you?" burst out Mr. Button frantically. "Can't tell you exactly who I am," replied the querulous whine, "because I've only been born a few hours, but my last name is certainly Button." "You lie. You're an impostor." The old man turned wearily to the nurse. "Nice way to welcome a newborn child," he complained in a weak voice. "Tell him he's wrong. Why don't you?"
3: "You're wrong, Mr. Button," said the nurse severely. "This is your child, and you have to make the best of it. We're going to ask you to take him home with you as soon as possible, sometime today."
1: "Home?" repeated Mr. Button incredulously.
3: "Yes, we can't have him here. We really can't, you know."
1: "I'm right glad of it," whined the old man. "This is a fine place to keep a youngster of quiet taste. With all this yelling and howling, I would be able to get a wink of sleep. I ask for something to eat." Here his voice rose to a shrill rise of protest. "And they brought me a bottle of milk." Mr. Button sank down upon a chair near his son and concealed his face in his hands. "My heavens," he murmured in an ecstasy of horror. "What will people say? What must I do?" "You'll have to take him home," insisted the nurse, "immediately." A grotesque picture formed itself with dreadful clarity before the eyes of the tortured man, a picture of himself walking through the crowded streets of the city with this appalling apparition stalking by his side. "Can't, can't," he moaned. People would stop to speak to him, and what was he going to say? He would have to introduce this septuagenarian. "This is my son, born early this morning." And then the old man would gather his blanket around him, and they would plod on, past the bustling stores, the slave market. For a dark instant, Mr. Button wished passionately that his son was black. Past the luxurious houses of the residential district, past the home for the aged.
4: "Come, pull yourself together," commanded the nurse.
5: "Stay here," the old man announced suddenly. "If you think I'm going to walk home in this blanket, you're entirely mistaken.
4: Babies always have blankets."
1: With a malicious cackle, the old man held up a small white swaddling garment.
5: "Look, this is what they had ready for me."
4: "Babies always wear these," said the nurse primly.
5: "Well," said the old man, "this baby's not going to wear anything in about 2 minutes. This blanket itches. They might at least have given me a sheet."
4: "Keep it on, keep it on," said Mr. Button hurriedly. He turned to the nurse. "What'll I do?"
1: "Go downtown and buy your son some clothes."
2: Mr. Button's son's voice followed him down the hall.
5: "And a cane, father. I want to have a cane."
2: Mr. Button banged the outer door savagely.
1: Good morning," Mr. Button said nervously to the clerk in the Chesapeake Dry Goods Company. "I want to buy some clothes for my child."
2: "How old is your child, sir?"
1: "About 6 hours," answered Mr. Button with due consideration. "Baby supply department in the rear."
2: I'm not sure that's what I want."
1: He's an unusually large-sized child. Exceptionally large.
2: They have the largest children's sizes."
1: "Where's the boys' department?" inquired Mr. Button, shifting his ground desperately. He felt that the clerk must surely scent his shameful secret.
2: "Right here."
1: "Well," he hesitated. The notion of dressing his son in men's clothes was repugnant to him. If, say, he could only find a very large boy's suit, he might cut off the long and awful beard, dye the white hair brown, and thus manage to conceal the worst and to retain something of his own self-respect, not to mention his position in Baltimore society. But a prating inspection of the boys' department revealed no suits to fit the newborn Button. He blamed the store, of course. In such cases, it is the thing to blame the store.
2: "How old did you say that boy of yours was?" demanded the clerk curiously.
4: "He's 16.
1: "Oh, I beg your pardon. I thought you said 6 hours. You'll find the youth department in the next aisle."
2: Mr. Button turned miserably away. Then he stopped, brightened, and pointed his finger toward a dress dummy in the window display.
4: "There," he exclaimed. "I'll take that suit. Out on the dummy."
1: The clerk stared. "Why," he protested,
2: "that's not a child's suit. At least it is. But it's for fancy dress. You could wear it yourself."
4: "Wrap it up,"
1: insisted his customer nervously.
4: "That's what I want."
2: The astonished clerk obeyed.
1: Back at the hospital, Mr. Button entered the nursery and almost threw the package at his son.
4: "Here's your clothes," he snapped out.
1: The old man untied the package and viewed its contents with a quizzical eye.
5: "It looks sort of funny to me," he complained. "I don't want to be made a monkey of."
4: "You made a monkey of me," retorted Mr. Button fiercely. "Never you mind how funny you look. Put them on, or I'll spank you."
1: He swallowed uneasily at the penultimate word, feeling nervously that it was the proper thing to say.
5: "All right, father."
1: This was a grotesque simulation of final respect.
5: "You've lived longer, you know best, just as you say."
1: As before, the sound of word father caused Mr. Button to start violently.
4: "And hurry."
5: "I'm hurrying, father."
1: When his son was dressed, Mr. Button regarded him with depression. The costume consisted of dotted socks, pink pants, and a belted blouse with a wide white collar. Over the latter waved the long whitish beard, drooping almost to the waist. The effect was not good.
4: "Wait."
1: Mr. Button seized a hospital shears and with 3 quick snips amputated a large section of the beard. But even with this improvement, the ensemble fell far short of perfection. The remaining brush of scraggly hair, the watery eyes, the ancient teeth, seemed oddly out of tone with the gaiety of the costume. Mr. Button, however, was obdurate. He held out his hand.
4: "Come along," he said sternly.
3: His son took the hand trustingly.
5: "When are you going to call me, Dad?"
3: he quavered as they walked from the nursery.
5: "Just baby for a while. Do you think of a better name?"
4: Mr. Button grunted. "I don't know," he answered harshly. "Think we'll call you Methuselah."
1: Even after the new addition to the Button family had had his hair cut short and then dyed to a sparse, unnatural black, had had his face shaved so close that it glistened, and had been attired in small boy clothes made to order by a flabbergasted tailor, it was impossible for Button to ignore the fact that his son was an excuse for a first family baby. Despite his aged stoop, Benjamin Button, for that was his name they called him instead of by the appropriate but individuous Methuselah, was 5 feet 8 inches tall. His clothes did not conceal this, nor did the clipping and dyeing of his eyebrows disguise the fact that the eyes under were faded and watery and tired. In fact, the baby nurse who had been engaged in advance left the house after one look, in a state of considerable indignation. But Mr. Button persisted in his unwavering purpose. Benjamin was a baby, and a baby he should remain. At first he declared that if Benjamin didn't like warm milk, he could go without food altogether, but he was finally prevailed upon to allow his son bread and water, and even oatmeal by way of compromise. One day he brought home a rattle, and giving it to Benjamin, insisted in no uncertain terms that he should play with it, whereupon the old man took it with a weary expression and could be heard jingling it obediently at intervals throughout the day. There can be no doubt, though, that the rattle bored him and that he found other more soothing amusements when he was left alone. For instance, Mr. Button discovered one day that during the preceding week he had smoked more cigars than ever before, a phenomenon which was explained a few days later when, entering the nursery unexpectedly, he found the room full of a faint blue haze and Benjamin, with a guilty expression on his face, trying to conceal the butt of a dark Havana. This, of course, called for a severe spanking, but Mr. Button found that he could not bring himself to administer it. He merely warned his son that he would stunt his growth. Nevertheless, he persisted in his attitude. He brought home lead soldiers, he brought home toy trains, he brought large pleasant animals made of cotton, and to perfect the illusion which he was creating, for himself at least, he passionately demanded of the clerk in a toy store whether the paint would come off the pink duck if the baby put it in his mouth. But despite all his father's efforts, Benjamin refused to be interested. He would steal down the back stairs and return to the nursery with a volume of the Encyclopedia Britannica, over which he would pore through an afternoon, while his cotton cows and his Noah's Ark were left neglected on the floor. Against such a stubbornness, Mr. Button's efforts were of little avail. The sensation created in Baltimore was at first prodigious. What the mishap would have cost the Buttons and their kinfolk socially cannot be determined, for the outbreak of the Civil War brought the city's attention to other things. A few people who were unfailingly polite racked their brains for compliments to give to the parents, and finally hit upon the ingenious device of declaring that the baby resembled his grandfather, a fact which, due to the standard state of decay common to all men of 70, could not be denied. Mr. and Mrs. Roger Button were not pleased, but Benjamin's grandfather was furiously insulted. Benjamin, once he left the hospital, took life as he found it. Several small boys were brought to see him, and he spent a stiff-jointed afternoon trying to work up an interest in tops and marbles. He even managed, quite accidentally, to break a kitchen window with the stone from a slingshot, a feat which secretly delighted his father. Thereafter, Benjamin contrived to break something every day. But he did these things only because they were expected of him and because he was, by nature, obliging. When his grandfather's initial antagonism wore off, Benjamin and that gentleman took enormous pleasure in one another's company. They would sit for hours, these two, so far apart in age and experience, and like old cronies, discuss with tireless monotony the slow events of the day. Benjamin felt more at ease in his grandfather's presence than in his parents'.
3: They seemed always somewhat in awe of him, and, despite the dictatorial authority they exercised over him, frequently addressed him as Mr. He was as puzzled as anyone else at the apparently advanced age of his mind and body at birth. He read up in the medical journal, but found that no such case had been previously recorded. At his father's urging, he made honest attempts to play with other boys, and frequently he joined in milder games. Football shook him up too much. He feared that in case of a fracture, his ancient bones would refuse to knit. When he was 5, he was sent to kindergarten, where he initiated into the art of pasting green paper on orange paper, of weaving colored maps, and manufacturing eternal cardboard necklaces. He was inclined to drowse off to sleep in the middle of these tasks, a habit which both irritated and frightened his young teacher. To his relief, she complained to his parents, and he was removed from the school. The Roger Buttons told their friends that they felt he was too young. By the time he was 12 years old, his parents had grown used to him. Indeed, so strong is the force of custom that they no longer felt that he was different from any other child, except when some curious anomaly reminded them of the fact. One day, a few weeks after his 12th birthday, while looking in the mirror, Benjamin made, or thought he made, an astonishing discovery. Did his eyes deceive him, or had his hair turned in the dozen years of his life from white to iron gray under its concealing dye? Was the network of wrinkles on his face becoming less pronounced? Was his skin healthier and firmer, with even a touch of ruddy winter crawler? He could not tell. He knew that he no longer stooped, and that his physical condition had improved since the early days of his life. Can it be, he thought to himself, or rather scarcely dared to think. He went to his father.
4: I'm grown, he announced determinedly. I want to put on long trousers.
3: His father hesitated. Well, he said finally, I don't know. 14 is the age for putting on long trousers, and you are only 12.
4: But you have to admit, protested Benjamin, I'm big for my age.
3: The father looked at him with illusory speculation. I'm not so sure of that, he said. I was as big as you when I was 12. This was not true. It was all part of Roger Button's silent agreement with himself to believe in his son's normality. Finally, a compromise was reached. Benjamin was to continue to dye his hair. He was to make a better attempt to play with boys of his own age. He was not to wear spectacles or carry a cane in the street. In return for these concessions, he was allowed his first suit of long trousers. Of the life of Benjamin Button between his 12th and 21st year, I intend to say little. Suffice to record that they were years of normal ungrowth. When Benjamin was 18, he was erect as a man of 50. He had more hair, and it was of a dark gray. His step was firm, his voice had lost its cracked quaver, and descended to a healthy baritone. So his father sent him up to Connecticut to take examinations for entrance to Yale College. Benjamin passed his examinations and became a member of the freshman class. On the third day following his matriculation, he received a notification from Mr. Hart, the college registrar, to call at his office and arrange his schedule. Benjamin, glancing in the mirror, decided that his hair needed a new application of its brown dye, but an anxious inspection of his bureau drawer disclosed that the dye bottle was not there. Then he remembered. He had emptied it the day before and thrown it away. He was in a dilemma. He was due at the registrar's in 5 minutes. There seemed to be no help for it. He must go as he was. He did.
4: "Good morning," said the registrar politely. "You've come to inquire about your son."
3: "Why, as a matter of fact, my name's Button," began Benjamin, but Mr. Hart cut him off.
4: "Very glad to meet you, Mr. Button. I'm expecting your son here any minute."
6: "That's me," burst out Benjamin. "I'm a freshman."
4: "What?"
6: "I'm a freshman."
4: "Surely you're joking."
6: "Not at all."
3: The registrar frowned and glanced at a card before him. "Why, I have Mr. Benjamin Button's age down at his 18.
4: "That's my age," asserted Benjamin, flushing slightly.
3: The registrar eyed him wearily.
4: Now, surely, Mr. Button, you don't expect me to believe that.
6: Benjamin smiled wearily. I'm 18, he repeated. The register pointed sternly at the door.
4: Get out, he said. Get out of college and get out of town. You are a dangerous lunatic.
6: I'm 18.
4: Mr. Hart opened the door. The idea, he shouted. A man of your age trying to enter here as a freshman. 18 years old, are you? Well, I'll give you 18 minutes to get out of town.
6: Benjamin Button walked with dignity from the room, and half a dozen undergraduates who were waiting in the hall followed him curiously with their eyes. When he had gone a little way, he turned around, faced the infuriated registrar, who was still standing in the door, and repeated in a firm voice, I am 18 years old.
4: To a chorus of titters which went up from the group of undergraduates, Benjamin walked away.
6: But he was not fated to escape so easily. On his melancholy walk to the railroad station, he found that he was being followed by a group, then by a swarm, and finally by a dense mass of undergraduates. The word had gone around that a lunatic had passed the entrance examinations for Yale and attempted to palm himself off as a youth of 18. A fever of excitement permeated the college. Men ran hatless out of classes. The football team abandoned its practice and joined the mob. Professors' wives, with bonnets awry and bustles out of position, ran shouting after the procession, from which proceeded a continual succession of remarks aimed at the tender sensibilities of Benjamin Button.
4: He must be a wandering Jew. He ought to go to prep school at his age. Look at the infant prodigy. He thought this was the old man's home. Go up to Harvard.
6: Benjamin increased his gait, and soon he was running. He would show them. He would go to Harvard, and then they would regret these ill-considerate taunts.
7: Safely on the train for Baltimore, he put his head from the window.
4: You'll regret this, he shouted. Ha-ha, the undergraduates laughed. Ha-ha-ha. It was the biggest mistake that Yale College had ever made.
6: In 1880, Benjamin Button was 20 years old, and he signaled his birthday by going to work for his father in Roger Button and Company Wholesale Hardware. It was in the same year that he began going out socially. That is, his father insisted on taking him to several fashionable dances. Roger Button was now 50, and he and his son were more and more compatible. In fact, since Benjamin had ceased to dye his hair, which was still grayish, they appeared about the same age, and could have passed for brothers. One night in August, they got into the phaeton, attired in their full-dress suits, and drove out to a dance at the Shelvins Country Clubs, situated just outside of Baltimore. It was a gorgeous evening. A full moon drenched the road to the lusterless color of platinum, and late-blooming harvest flowers breathed into the motionless air aromas that were like low, half-heard laughter. The open country, carpeted for rods around with bright wheat, was translucent as in the day. It was almost impossible not to be affected by the sheer beauty of the sky. Almost.
4: "There's a great future in the dry goods business," Roger Button was saying. He was not a spiritual man. His aesthetic sense was rudimentary.
5: "Old fellows like me can't learn new tricks," he observed profoundly. "It's you youngsters with energy and vitality that have the great future before you."
6: Far up the road, the lights of the Shelvins' country house drifted into view, and presently there was a singing sound that crept persistently toward them. It might have been the fine plaint of violins or the
7: rustle of the silver wheat under the moon.
6: They pulled up behind a handsome brougham, whose passengers were disembarking at the door. A lady got out, then an elderly gentleman, then another young lady, beautiful as sin. Benjamin started. An almost chemical change seemed to dissolve and recompose the very elements of his body. A rigor passed over him, blood rose into his cheeks, his forehead, and there was a steady thumping in his ears. It was first love. The girl was slender and frail, with hair that was ashen under the moon and honey-colored under the sputtering gas lamps of the porch. Over her shoulders was thrown a Spanish mantilla of softest yellow, butterflied in black. Her feet
7: were glittering buttons at the hem of her bustled dress. Roger Button leaned over his son. "That," he said, "is young Hildegard Moncrief, the daughter of General Moncrief." Benjamin nodded coldly.
4: "Pretty little thing," he said indifferently. But when the boy had led the buggy away, "Dad, you might introduce me to her."
7: They approached the group, of which Miss Moncrief was the center. Reared in the old tradition, she curtsied low before Benjamin. Yes, he might have a dance. He thanked her and walked away,
4: staggered away.
7: The interval until the time for his turn should arrive dragged itself out interminably. He stood close to the wall, silent, inscrutable, watching with murderous eyes the young bloods of as they eddied around Hildegard Moncrief, passionate admiration in their faces. How obnoxious they seemed to Benjamin! How intolerably rosy! Their curling brown whiskers aroused in him a feeling equivalent to indigestion. But when his own time came, and he drifted with her out upon the changing floor to the music of the latest waltz from Paris, his jealousies and anxieties melted from him like a mantle of snow. Blind with enchantment, he felt that life was just beginning. "You and your brother got here just as we did, didn't you?" asked Hildegard, looking up at him with eyes that were like bright blue enamel. Benjamin hesitated. If she took him for his father's brother, would it be best to enlighten her? He remembered his experience at Yale, so he decided against it. It would be rude to contradict a lady. It would be criminal to mar this exquisite occasion with the grotesque story of his origin. Later, perhaps. So he nodded, smiled, listened, was happy. "I like men of your age," Hildegard told him. "Young boys are so idiotic. They tell me how much champagne they drink at college and how much money they lose playing cards. Men of your age know how to appreciate women." Benjamin felt himself on the verge of a proposal. With an effort, he choked back the impulse. "You're just the romantic age," she continued. 50, 25 is too worldly wise. 30 is apt to be pale from overwork. 40 is the age of long stories that take a whole cigar to tell. 60 is too near 70. But 50 is the mellow age. I love 50.
4: 50 seemed to Benjamin a glorious age. He longed passionately to be 50.
7: "I've always said," went on Hildegard, "that I'd rather marry a man of 50 and be taken care of than marry a man of 30 and take care of him."
4: Benjamin, the rest of the evening, was bathed in honey-colored mist. Hildegard gave him two more dances, and they discovered that they were marvelously in accord on all the questions of the day. She was to go driving with him on the following Sunday, and then they would discuss all their questions further. Going home in the phaeton just before the crack of dawn, when the first bees were humming and the fading moon glimmered in the cool dew, Benjamin knew vaguely that his father was discussing wholesale hardware.
5: "And what do you think should merit our biggest attention after hammers and nails?" the elder Button was saying.
7: "Love," replied Benjamin, absent-mindedly.
5: "Lugs!" exclaimed Roger Button. "Why, I've just covered the question of lugs."
4: Benjamin regarded him with dazed eyes just as the eastern sky was suddenly crackled with light, and an oriole yawned piercingly in the quickening trees. When 6 months later the engagement of Miss Hildegard Moncrief to Mr. Benjamin Button was made known, I say made known, for General Moncrief declared he would rather fall upon his sword than announce it, the excitement in Baltimore society reached a feverish pitch. The almost forgotten story of Benjamin's birth was remembered and sent out upon the winds of scandal in picturesque and incredible forms. It was said that Benjamin was really the father of Roger Button, that he was his brother, who had been in prison for 40 years, that he was John Wilkes Booth in disguise, and finally, that he had two small conical horns sprouting from his head. The Sunday supplements of the New York papers played up the case with fascinating sketches, which showed the head of Benjamin Button attached to a fish, to a snake,
7: and finally to a body of solid brass. He became known journalistically as the Mystery Man of Maryland, but the true story, as is usually the case, had a very small circulation. However, everyone agreed with General Moncliffe that it was criminal for a lovely girl who could have married any beau in Baltimore to throw herself into the arms of a man who was assuredly 50. In vain, Mr. Roger Button published his son's birth certificate in large type in the Baltimore Blaze. No one believed it. You had only to look at Benjamin and see. On the part of the two people most concerned, there was no wavering. So many of the stories about her fiancé were false that Hildegard refused stubbornly to believe even the true one. In vain, General Moncrief pointed out to her the high mortality among men of 50, or at least among men who looked 50. In vain, he told her of the instability of the wholesale hardware business. Hildegard had chosen to marry for mellowness, and marry she did. In one particular, at least, the friend of Hildegard Moncliffe were mistaken. The wholesale hardware business prospered amazingly. In the 15 years between Benjamin Button's marriage in 1880 and his father's retirement in 1895, the family fortune was doubled, and this was due largely to the younger member of the firm. Needless to say, Baltimore eventually received the couple to its bosom. Even old General Moncrief became reconciled to his son-in-law when Benjamin gave him the money to bring out his History of the Civil War in 20 volumes, which had been refused by 9 prominent publishers. In Benjamin himself, 15 years had wrought many changes. It seemed to him that the blood flowed with new vigor through his veins. It began to be a pleasure to rise in the morning, to walk with an active step along the busy, sunny street, to work untiringly with his shipments of hammers and his cargoes of nails. It was in 1890 that he executed his famous business coup. He brought up the suggestion that all nails used in nailing up the boxes in which nails were shipped are the property of the shippee. A proposal which became a statute was approved by Chief Justice Fossil and saved Roger Button and Company Wholesale Hardware more than 600 nails every year. In addition, Benjamin discovered that he was becoming more and more attracted by the gay side of life. It was typical of his growing enthusiasm for pleasure that he was the first man of the city of Baltimore to own and run an automobile. Meeting him on the street, his contemporaries would stare enviously at the picture he made of health and vitality. "He seems to grow younger every year," they would remark, and if old Roger Benjamin, now 65 years old, had failed at first to give a proper welcome to his son, atoned at last by bestowing on him what amounted to adulation. And here we come to an unpleasant subject, which it will be well to pass over as quickly as possible. There was only one thing that worried Benjamin Button. His wife had ceased to attract him. At the time, Hildegard was a woman of 35 with a son, Roscoe, 14 years old. In the early days of their marriage, Benjamin had worshipped her, but as the years passed, her honey-colored hair became an unexciting brown. The blue enamel of her eyes assumed the aspect of cheap crockery. Moreover, and most of all, she had become too settled in her ways, too placid, too content, too anemic in her excitements, and too sober in her taste. As a bride, it had been she who had dragged Benjamin to dances and dinners. Now conditions were reversed. She went out socially with him, but without enthusiasm, devoured already by the eternal inertia which comes to live with each of us one day and stays with us to the end. Benjamin's discontent waxed stronger. At the outbreak of the Spanish-American War in 1898, his home had for him so little charm that he decided to join the army. With his business influence, he obtained a commission as captain and proved so adaptable to the work that he was made a major and finally a lieutenant colonel just in time to participate in the celebrated charge up San Juan Hill. He was slightly wounded and received a medal. Benjamin had become so attached to the activity and excitement of army life that he regretted to give it up. but his business required attention, so he resigned his commission, came home. He was met at the station by a brass band and escorted to his house. Hildegard, waving a large silk flag, greeted him on the porch, and even as he kissed her, he felt with a sinking feeling of the heart that these 3 years had taken their toll. She was a woman of 40 now, with a faint skirmish line of gray hairs in her head. The sight depressed him. Up in his room, he saw his reflection in the familiar mirror and went closer and examined his own face with anxiety, comparing it after a moment with a photograph of himself in uniform taken just before the war. "Good Lord," he said aloud. The process was continuing. There was no doubt of it. He looked now like a man of 30 instead of being delighted. He was uneasy. He was growing younger, and had hitherto hoped that once he reached a bodily age equivalent to his age in years, the grotesque phenomenon which had marked his birth would cease the function. He shuddered. His destiny seemed to him awful, incredible. When he came downstairs, Hildegard was waiting for him. She appeared annoyed, and he wondered if she had at last discovered that there was something amiss. It was with an effort to relieve the tension between them that he broached the matter at dinner, in what he considered a delicate way. "Well," he remarked lightly, "everybody says I look younger than ever." Hildegard regarded him with scorn. She sniffed. "Do you think it's anything to boast about?" "Well, I'm not boasting," he asserted uncomfortably. She sniffed again. "The idea," she said, and after a moment, "I should think you'd have enough pride to stop it." "How can I?" he demanded. "I'm not going to argue with you," she retorted. "But there's a right way of doing things and a wrong way. If you've made up your mind to be different from everyone else, I don't suppose I can stop you, but I really don't think it's very considerate."
8: "But, Hildegard, I can't help it."
7: "You can, too. You're simply stubborn. You think you don't want..." "You can, too. You're simply stubborn. You think you don't want to be like anyone else. You always have

Thirst for gaiety grew stronger. Never a party of any kind in the city of Baltimore, but he was there, dancing with the prettiest of the young married women, chatting with the most popular of the debutantes, and finding their company charming, while his wife, a dowager of evil omen, sat among the chaperones, now in haughty disapproval, and now following him with solemn, puzzled, and reproachful eyes. Look, people would remark, what a pity, a young fellow that age tied to a woman of 45. He must be 20 years younger than his wife. They had forgotten, as people invariably forget, that back in 1880 their mamas and papas had also remarked about this same ill-matched pair. Benjamin's growing unhappiness at home was compensated for by his many new interests. He took up golf and made a great success of it. He went in for dancing. In 1906, he was an expert at the Boston, and in 1908, he was considered proficient at the Maxine, while in 1909, his Castle Walk was the envy of every young man in town. His social activities, of course, interfered to some extent with his business, but then he had worked hard at wholesale hardware for 25 years and felt that he could soon hand it on to his son, Roscoe, who had recently graduated from Harvard. He and his son, in fact, were often mistaken for each other. This pleased Benjamin. He soon forgot the insidious fear which had come over him on his return from the Spanish-American War, and grew to take a naive pleasure in his appearance. There was only one fly in the delicious ointment. He hated to appear in public with his wife. Hildegard was almost 50, and the sight of her made him feel absurd. One September day in 1910, few years after Roger Button and Company Wholesale Hardware had been handed over to young Roscoe Button, a man apparently about 20 years old, entered himself as a freshman at Harvard University in Cambridge. He did not make the mistake of announcing that he would never see 50 again, nor did he mention the fact that his son had been graduated from the same institution 10 years before. He was admitted and almost immediately attained a prominent position in the class, partially because he seemed a little older than the other freshmen, whose average age was about 18. But his success was largely due to the fact that in the football game with Yale he played so brilliantly, with so much dash, and with such a cold, remorseless anger that he scored 7 touchdowns and 14 field goals for Harvard, and caused one entire 11 of Yale men to be carried singly away from the field, unconscious. He was the most celebrated man in college. Strange to say, in his third or junior year, he was scarcely able to make the team. Coaches said that he had lost weight, and it seemed to the more observant among them that he was not quite as tall as before. He made no touchdowns, indeed. He was retained on the team chiefly in hope that his enormous reputation would bring terror and disorganization to the Yale team. In his senior year, he did not make the team at all. He had grown so slight and frail that one day he was taken by some sophomores for freshmen, an incident which humiliated him terribly. He became known as something of a prodigy, a senior who was surely no more than 16. And he was often shocked at the worldliness of some of his classmates. His studies seemed harder to him. He felt that they were too advanced. He heard his classmates speak of St. Midas, the famous preparatory school at which so many of them had prepared for college, and he determined after his graduation to enter himself at St. Midas, where the sheltered life among boys his own size would be more congenial to him. Upon his graduation in 1914, he went home to Baltimore with his Harvard diploma in his pocket. Hildegard was now residing in Italy, so Benjamin went to live with his son Roscoe. But though he was welcomed in a general way, there was obviously no heartiness in Roscoe's feeling toward him. There was even perceptible a tendency on his son's part to think that Benjamin was, as he moped about the house in adolescence mooniness, was somewhat in the way. Roscoe was married now and prominent in Baltimore life, and he wanted no scandal to creep out in connection with his family.
Benjamin, no longer

0: longer persona grata with the debutantes and younger college set, found himself much left done, except for the companionship of 3 or 4 15-year-old boys in the neighborhood. His idea of going to St. Midas's school recurred to him. "Say," said Roscoe one day, "I've told you over and over that I want to go to prep school." "Well, go then," replied Roscoe shortly. The matter was distasteful to him, and he wished to avoid a discussion. "I can't go alone," said Benjamin helplessly. "You'll have to enter me and take me up there." "I haven't got time," declared Roscoe abruptly. His eye narrowed, and he looked uneasily at his father. "As a matter of fact," he added, "you better not go on with this business much longer. You better pull up short. You better, he paused, and his face crimsoned as he sought for words. "You better turn right around and start back the other way. This has gone too far to be a joke. It isn't funny any longer. You behave yourself." Benjamin looked at him on the verge of tears. "And another thing," continued Roscoe, "when visitors are in the house, I want you to call me Uncle, not Roscoe, but Uncle. Do you understand? It looks absurd for a boy of 15 to call me by my first name. Perhaps you'd better call me Uncle all the time, so you get used to it." With a harsh look after his father, Roscoe turned away. At the termination of his interview, Benjamin wandered dismally upstairs and stared at himself in a mirror. He had not shaved for 3 months, but it could find nothing on his face but a faint white down with which it seemed unnecessary to meddle. When he had first come home from Harvard, Roscoe had approached him with the proposition that he should wear eyeglasses and imitation whiskers glued to his cheeks, and it had seemed for a moment that the farce of his early years was to be repeated, but whiskers had itched and made him ashamed. He wept, and Roscoe had reluctantly relented. Benjamin opened a book of boys' stories, The Boy Scouts in Bimini Bay, and began to read, but he found himself thinking persistently about the war. American had joined the Allies' cause during the preceding month, and Benjamin wanted to enlist. But alas, 16 was the minimum age, and he did not look that old. His true age, which was 57, would have disqualified him anyway. There was a knock at the door, and a butler appeared with a letter bearing a large official legend in the corner and addressed to Mr. Benjamin Button. Benjamin tore it open eagerly and read the enclosure with delight. It informed him that many reserve officers who had served in the Spanish-American War were being called back into service with a higher rank, and it enclosed his commission as Brigadier General in the United States Army, with orders to report immediately. Benjamin jumped to his feet, fairly quivering with enthusiasm. This was what he had wanted. He seized his cap, and 10 minutes later he had entered a large tailoring establishment on Charles Street and asked in his uncertain treble to be measured for a uniform. "Want to play soldier, sonny?" demanded the clerk casually. Benjamin flushed. "Say, never mind what I want," he retorted angrily. "My name's Benjamin, and I live on Mount Vernon Place, so you know I'm good for it." "Well," admitted the clerk hesitantly, "if you're not, I guess your daddy is all right." Benjamin was measured, and a week later his uniform was completed. He had difficulty in obtaining the proper general's insignia because the dealer kept insisting to Benjamin that a nice VWCA badge would look just as well and be much more fun to play with. Saying nothing to Roscoe, he left the house one night and proceeded by train to Camp Mosby in South Carolina, where he was to command an infantry brigade. On a sultry April day, he approached the entrance to the camp, paid off the taxicab which had brought him from the station, and turned to the sentry on guard. "Get someone to handle my luggage," he said briskly. The sentry eyed him reproachfully. "Say," he remarked, "where you going with the general's dud, sonny?" Benjamin, veteran of the Spanish-American War, whirled upon him with fire in his eye, but with, alas, a changing, treble voice. "Come to attention!" he tried to thunder. He paused for breath. Then suddenly he saw the sentry snap his heels together and bring his rifle to the present. Benjamin concealed a smile of gratification, but when he glanced around, his smile faded. It was not he who had inspired obedience, but an imposing artillery colonel who was approaching on horseback.
1: "Colonel!" called Benjamin shrilly.
0: The colonel came up, drew rein, and looked coldly down at him with a twinkle in his eye. "Whose little boy are you?" he demanded kindly.
1: "I'll soon darn well show you whose little boy I am,"
0: retorted Benjamin in a ferocious voice.
1: "And get down off that horse!"
0: The colonel roared with laughter. "You want him, eh, General?"
1: "Here!"
0: cried Benjamin desperately.
1: "Read this!"
0: And he thrust his commission toward the colonel. The colonel read it, his eyes popping from their sockets. "Where'd you get this?" he demanded, slipping the document into his own pocket.
1: "I got it from the government, as you'll soon find out."
0: "You come along with me," said the colonel with a peculiar look. "We'll go up to headquarters and talk this over. Come along." The colonel turned and began walking his horse in the direction of headquarters. There was nothing for Benjamin to do but to follow, with as much dignity as possible, meanwhile promising himself a stern revenge. But his revenge did not materialize. 2 days later, however, his son Roscoe materialized from Baltimore, hot and cross from a hasty trip, and escorted the weakening general, sans uniform, back to his home. In 1920, Roscoe Button's first child was born. During the attendant festivities, however, no one thought it a thing to mention that the little grubby boy, apparently about 10 years of age, who played around the house with lead soldiers and a miniature circus, was a new baby's own grandfather. No one disliked the little boy, whose fresh, cheerful face was crossed with just a hint of sadness, but to Roscoe Button, his presence was a source of torment. In the idiom of his generation, Roscoe did not consider the matter efficient. It seemed to him that his father, in refusing to look 60, had not behaved like a red-blooded he-man. This was Roscoe's favorite expression. But in a curious and perverse manner, indeed, to think about the matter for as much as a half an hour drove him to the edge of insanity. Roscoe believed that live wires should keep young, but carrying it out on such a scale was inefficient, and there Roscoe rested. 5 years later, Roscoe's little boy had grown old enough to play childish games with little Benjamin, under the supervision of the same nurse. Roscoe took them both to kindergarten on the same day, and Benjamin found that playing with little strips of colored paper, making mats and chains and curious and beautiful designs, was the most fascinating game in the world. Once he was bad and had to stand in the corner. Then he cried. But for the most part, there were gay hours in the cheerful room, with the sunlight coming in the windows and Miss Bailey's kind hand resting for a moment now and then in his tousled hair. Roscoe's son moved up into the first grade after a year, but Benjamin stayed on in the kindergarten. He was very happy. Sometimes when other tots talked about what they would do when they grew up, a shadow would cross his little face as if in a dim, childish way he relished that those were things in which he was never to share. The days flowed on monotonous content. He went back a third year to the kindergarten, but he was too little now to understand what the bright, shining strips of paper were for. He cried because the other boys were bigger than he, and he was afraid of them. Teacher talked to him, but though he tried to understand, he could not understand at all. He was taken from kindergarten. His nurse, Nana, in her starched gingham dress, became the center of his tiny world. On bright days, they walked in the park. Nana would point at a great gray monster and say, "Elephant," and Benjamin would say it after her. And when he was being undressed for bed that night, he would say it over and over aloud to her, "Elephant, elephant, elephant." Sometimes Nana let him jump on the bed, which was fun, because if you sat down exactly right, it would bounce you up on your feet again. And if you said, "Ah," for a long time while you jumped, you got a very pleasing broken vocal effect. He loved to take a big cane from the hat rack and go around hitting chairs and tables with it and saying, "Fight, fight, fight." When there were people there, the old ladies would cluck at him, which interested him, and the young ladies would try to kiss him, which he submitted to with mild boredom. And when the long day was done at 5 o'clock, he would go upstairs with Nana and be fed an oatmeal and nice, soft, mushy food with a spoon. There were no troublesome memories in his childish sleep. No token came to him of his brave days at college, of the glittering years when he flustered the hearts of many girls. There were only the white, safe walls of his crib, and Nana, and a man who came to see him sometimes, and a great big orange ball that Nana pointed at just before his twilight bed hour and called the sun. When the sun went, his eyes were sleepy. There were no dreams to haunt him. The past, the wild charge at the head of his men up San Juan Hill, the first years of his marriage when he worked late into the summer dusk down in the busy city for young Hildegard, whom he loved, the days before that when he sat smoking far into the night in the gloomy old button house on Monroe Street with his grandfather, all those had faded, like the substantial dreams from his mind, as though they had never been. He did not remember. He did not remember clearly whether the milk was warm or cool at his last feeding, or how the days passed. There was only his crib and Nana's familiar presence. And then he remembered nothing. When he was hungry, he cried. That was all. Through the noons and nights, he breathed, and over him there were soft mumblings and murmurings that he scarcely heard, and faintly differentiated smells and light and darkness. It was all dark, and his white crib and the dim faces that moved above him, and the warm, sweet aroma of the milk faded out altogether from his mind.

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0: In 1894, Anthony Hope published The Prisoner of Zenda, an adventure novel set in a fictional European country called Ruritania. 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
1: A lonely mountain stream, somewhere in the woods of Middle Europe. To an aged oak near the edge of the stream is nailed a tattered placard which reads, Province of Zenda, Fishing Preserve. Trespassing forbidden by order of His Majesty the King. Just below the sign, stretched out full length on the grassy bank, is a young Englishman. His head is pillowed on a fishing creel, and his rod lies unheeded by his side. He's deep in sleep, when two men in hunting costume come from the woods and stand over him. They gaze at him for a moment, and then turn to each other in astonishment.
2: It's unbelievable. Look at him.
3: There is a resemblance, isn't there?
2: Resemblance. Look at the nose, the chin. Shave him and he'd be the king.
3: He isn't the king, is he? I mean, I didn't have that much to drink last night.
2: Don't be a fool. The king's hunting over the ridge. Wake the man up.
3: Say, there. You. Wake up.
4: Oh, your pardon, gentlemen. Good morning. Is anything the matter?
2: May I ask your name, please?
4: Well, since you've taken the first step in the acquaintance, gentlemen, suppose you give me a lead in the matter of names.
3: This is Colonel Zapt, and I'm Fritz von Tarlenheim. We are both in the service of His Majesty the King.
4: How do you do? I am Rudolf Rassendyll, traveling from England. Not so long ago in the service of Her Majesty the Queen.
2: Rassendyll? Rassendyll! By heaven, I knew there was some reason for it.
5: Fritz! Zapt! Where are you?
6: Here, Your Majesty.
5: Where?
6: Here, sir.
5: Confound you, I thought I'd lost you. Why didn't you... No, who's this?
6: He's by way of being a relative of yours, sir.
5: A relative?
4: It is something for which you cannot entirely blame me, Your Majesty.
5: Oh, then who's to blame?
4: If I may hazard a guess, Your Majesty, I would say that the blame might lie equally between your great-great-great-grandfather, Rudolf, and my great-great-great-grandmother, Amelia.
5: What?
2: Right by heaven, the man's a Rassendyll from England, sire.
5: Ha ha! That accounts for the king's countenance. If I was unduly surprised... It's too early in the day for a man to see double, eh, Fritz? Well, where are you staying, cousin? What are your plans?
4: I'm at the inn, sire, and I have no plans other than to fish.
5: You must come to my coronation tomorrow. I'd give 1,000 crowns for the sight of Brother Michael's face when he sees the pair of us. But of course you don't know my dear Brother Michael.
4: I'm afraid, sire, I haven't that honor.
5: We must arrange that he enjoy that honor, eh, Fritz? By the way, Rassendyll, what name did they give you?
4: The same as Your Majesty's.
5: Ha ha ha! That shows they weren't ashamed of us, Rudolf.
4: Thank you, sire.
5: You must leave your quarters at once and come to my hunting lodge. Tonight we'll dine you right royally.
3: I'll see to that, sire.
5: It's a night for celebration. Come on!

0: More wine!
1: Yes, Your Majesty, at once.
0: And now, Cousin Rudolph, I propose another toast.
2: Here, here.
1: A toast.
0: To our ancestor, that scandalous rogue, Rudolph the Second.
2: Here, here.
0: Let's see, who'll be next?
2: Your brother Michael, perhaps?
0: Michael, why waste good wine? I'll tell you a secret about my brother Michael. He doesn't love me.
2: No?
0: No. Michael thinks the world's all wrong. He thinks he ought to be me, and I ought to be he. Ah, let's forget about Michael. Let's think a toast to Cousin Flavia, soon to be my bride and queen.
2: Here, here.
0: It's a shame you can't meet the princess. At least I'm told it's a shame. I haven't seen her for years. She and I didn't get on very well then. Well, perhaps we shall now.
2: I should certainly hope so, sire, if you're going to marry her.
0: Now, they say she's too good for me. And probably is. You know what they say about me, don't you? I drink too much.
2: Well, I imagine that you're well able to take care of yourself on that score, Your Majesty.
0: You're right, cousin. I can take care of myself. The devil, take it wise, there's no more wine. Joseph! Joseph!
3: Your Majesty. Your Majesty, please.
4: Perhaps we rubbed his hands.
3: Your Majesty. Your Majesty. Stop. It's no use, Richard.
2: Hello. Hey, that was quite an evening, wasn't it? Oh. What's the matter with the king?
4: Joseph found him on the floor this morning.
2: On the floor? Is he still asleep?
5: Very much so. You didn't drink any of this last bottle, did you?
2: No, not that I know of.
5: I think you'd know if you had.
2: Why? Was it drugged?
4: It was.
2: But how? Why? Who did it?
5: Who else but Michael?
4: Who else?
2: Michael? His brother?
4: Half-brother. Michael's mother wasn't exactly acceptable in court circles.
2: But the coronation...
5: There isn't going to be a coronation.
2: But this is fantastic. Impossible. What's in Michael's mind?
4: In Michael's mind? Only the throne and the Princess Flavia.
2: And has he a chance?
4: He has now. Michael is waiting in Strelsau now with Rupert of Hentzau. Half the army already on his side, and half the people, too.
2: And the coronation can't be postponed, huh?
5: If he's not crowned today, he'll never be crowned. He must be there for the ceremony. He... Yes. Yes, that's all that would be necessary. The ceremony.
2: So what's the matter? What are you staring at?
5: Englishman, I'm much older than you. As a man grows old, he begins to believe in fate. Fate sent you here. Fate sends you now to Strelsau to be crowned king.
2: What?
5: Sounds mad, doesn't it? But without your beard, I'd wager you could deceive your own brother.
2: You must be out of your mind.
5: It's a risk against a certainty.
2: My dear Colonel, I came here on a fishing trip. I like to fish. I am a simple Englishman. I couldn't begin to act like a king, even if I tried. Oh, no. No, I'm afraid not, gentlemen.
5: And Black Michael sits tonight on the throne, and the king lies in prison. Oh, his grave.
2: His grave?
5: Yes.
2: I see. Well, I can't. After all, it would only be for today, wouldn't it?
5: Tonight, you shall be safely across the border.
2: King for a day. And what would it mean if I fail?
5: Your life. On mine. On Fritz's here.
2: And all I'd have to do is shave. Confound it, I'd become awfully fond of this beard.
5: Then you'll do it?
2: Yes, may heaven help the three of us.
6: I, Frederick Arthur Michael, Duke of Strelsau, hereby assume the regency of the kingdom and order and proclaim a state of martial law. Very good, Detchard.
7: And now you sign, Your Highness.
6: Ah. A last detail. Remember, this proclamation is to be released 20 minutes after Hentzau brings you word that the coronation ceremonies have been cancelled.
8: Yes, Highness.
9: We understand, Your Highness.
10: By that time, our regent should have the civilian disorders well underway. And now, Highness, may I offer a congratulation?
8: And mine, Highness.
6: A shade premature, perhaps, but thank you, gentlemen.
11: Oh, Michael.
6: Oh, come in, my dear.
11: Good morning, gentlemen.
12: Good morning.
6: And now, gentlemen, you may go to your respective posts. The hour grows near.
10: We go to serve our country and our future sovereign.
8: Michael, what did he mean, our future sovereign? Is there more to this mad plan of yours?
9: Well, as regent, the sovereign power will be mine. That's all he meant, Antoinette.
8: Oh, Michael, my darling. I know this has been your dream. I've tried to believe in it. Above all else, I want you to have everything.
9: Everything that is but power. Is that what you're trying to say?
8: But what will it bring but the end of all our happiness?
9: We shall be together, Antoinette. But where we belong, not outcasts.
8: We could have each other. Isn't that enough?
9: Darling, you must understand. Love is not enough. For any man.
8: Oh, Michael. Have I failed you then so badly? I gave up my friends, my family.
9: I know, and I love you for it.
8: I have no regrets. You've given me happiness such as few women know. I'd rather die than lose you.
11: Good morning. I'm sorry to interrupt, Your Majesty.
9: There may come a time, Hensar, when your services will no longer excuse your impertinence.
11: I was only training my tongue for the time when to call you Highness would be impertinent. Your Highness.
9: Your witticisms do not amuse us, Hensar. Why aren't you in your place at the cathedral?
11: Is there such a need, Your Highness, to hurry to the coronation of a king who won't be there to be crowned?
9: Do we want to make it obvious that we knew he wasn't coming? We must be there.
11: Oh, before I go, just one trifling matter. Detchard tells me that you've promised him promotion. Now, of course, rank and medals mean nothing to me. I can't raise money on them, Highness.
9: Well, it will take the revenues of half the kingdom to settle your debts, Hensar. We'll discuss your finances after our success. Take your place in the cathedral.
11: At once, Your Highness. Your dress looks lovely.
8: Thank you.
11: I called at your hotel this morning, but they told me you were out. Curiously enough, you were out, too. I'm glad you weren't lying to me. I don't like to have women lie to me. They don't usually do it, as a matter of fact. Usually I lie to them. You listening?
8: I thought I heard His Highness order you to the cathedral.
11: Ah, and now you two are trying to put me in my place. Ah, I like women who are arrogant. At first. It's always amusing to find that their arrogance is only a defense. But you don't need a defense with me. I'm on your side. I think Michael's treating you wretchedly. And what's he getting at in this marriage of state? An insipid, flaxen-haired doll.
8: Are you referring by any chance to the Princess Flavia?
11: Who else?
8: What possible reason could there be for such a marriage?
11: Well, how else can he get the crown?
8: But he doesn't want the crown. He wants only to be regent.
11: Oh, no. Really, mademoiselle? I should have thought you knew your Michael better.
8: You're mad. Why? I don't believe it.
11: Oh, it's shameful of him to keep you in the dark like this. You want to hold him? Make him jealous. Ah, but you'll have to fall back on me for that. I'm the only man in the country who isn't afraid of Michael.
8: Get out.
11: Huh?
8: Get out, please.
11: Oh, of course.
12: But, Your Highness... It's impossible,
13: Your Highness.
9: Recall the proclamation. Go at once to the cathedral. Cancel all plans for the public demonstration in my favor. Go on, hurry.
12: Yes, Your Highness.
11: Anything wrong, Your Highness?
9: Wrong? Oh, no, of course not, Hensar. Nothing at all, except that the king has just arrived in Strenzlau for the coronation.

0: wielded these many generations by all our chosen sovereigns, sired of the ancient house of Elfberg.
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1: Now,
2: kneel down.
1: Right.
0: Receive thou now the crown of the kingdom, and understand what a glory of sanctity and honor and bravery it signifies.
3: I, Rudolf, with justice and mercy to deal sovereignty, to guard with vigilance and honor the welfare of my peoples, from all enemies to defend them, and from the throne of my ancestors to bear faithful rule, all this do I swear.
0: God save the king!
4: God save the king!
1: Zapt, what do I do now?
2: Stand up. Stay where you are. The Princess Flavia must swear her allegiance.
1: Oh, where is she?
2: There, coming towards the throne.
1: Oh, yes. But she's beautiful.
2: Careful, careful.
5: I, Flavia, do become thy vassal, swearing to serve thee in truth with life and limb until death findeth me. So help me God.
1: Do I kiss her?
2: Yes. Now through the church. To the carriage.
1: With the princess?
2: Yes.
1: Good.
2: This way.

0: Well, I thought everything went off very well, didn't you? For a coronation.
1: What do you mean?
0: Well, I mean, of course, the coronation should go well if the king puts in an appearance properly dressed, knowing his lines.
1: And sober.
0: Yes, well, that's a nasty one. Don't you think you might overlook my past behavior and unbend a little? Don't the people want to see how well we get on together?
1: Why should we deceive them?
0: Oh. You know, I think the luckiest man in this world is the king of this country.
1: Really? You always seem to prefer Paris and the Riviera to this country.
0: Ah, but now I'm the crowned and anointed king. New leaf and all that. Among other failings, I've rather neglected you, haven't I?
1: 2 picture postcards in 3 years.
0: Oh, and all this time, Flavia, may I call you Flavia?
1: Well, what a silly question.
0: Yes, that was pretty silly, wasn't it? But you see, I've been away for so long, and all this time you were changing into the loveliest girl in Europe.
1: I must have changed since you saw me. I've been thinking the same thing about you. You really looked and acted like a king today.
0: Oh, thank you.
1: Something I confess few of us expected of you.
0: Oh. Well, you see, when I looked at you, it seemed time for the king to settle down and try and live up to his future queen.
1: I think all this ceremony has gone to your head a little, cousin.
0: You're right, it has. I don't know whether I'm on my head or my heels. I only know this is the most wonderful day of my life. And this ride with you...
1: Well, aren't you overlooking something, cousin?
0: What?
1: Well, you'd better salute the crowd.
0: Oh, yes, of course. I'd forgotten I was king.

0: Listen, they're still cheering. They're with you heart and soul.
1: Oh, it's you they're cheering. I felt like doing it myself when I saw you.
0: Why, we'd better go, you know. Your guests are waiting.
1: Oh, not just yet. Please. I want to have you to myself for a moment. All day I've been on parade. Cheered at, waved at, stared at. Not a chance to say...
0: Say what?
1: Well, it is enough to make any man lose his head a bit. I am crowned king. I meet the loveliest, the most beautiful...
0: Oh, that isn't what you used to say. You used to call me that tow-headed little scarecrow.
1: Terrible. I hope you slapped me.
0: Yes, I did. And once I kicked you, quite hard.
1: Good. I deserved it. But I've reformed.
0: Almost beyond recognition. You seem an entirely different person. I can't understand.
1: No, no, don't try. Just stand there and let me look at you. Flavia, I... Who's there? Oh, you. Well, Fritz?
2: His Highness Duke Michael is waiting to pay his respects, sire.
1: Well, let him wait.
2: What?
1: Furthermore, Fritz, your intrusion is decidedly uncalled for.
2: Oh, but sire, I...
1: Yeah, that's enough, that's enough. Now, you may go.
2: I may go, yes. Yes, sire.
0: Oh, Rudolph, is it wise of you to make Michael angry?
1: I'm the one who was interrupted. Why should he be angry? Besides, I'm the king.
0: Well, he's probably furious.
1: Bad-tempered fellow. Why worry about him?
0: Oh, it's you I'm worried about.
1: In that case, I can afford to be generous. I'll see him tomorrow.
0: Rudolph, if you won't think of yourself, think of me.

0: but now...
1: Xavier, I've been unfair. I didn't mean...
0: I only want you to realize how much your life means to your country.
1: Only my country?
0: Well, and to your friends.
1: Friends?
0: And to your cousin and loving servant, myself.
1: Flavia.
0: Good night.
1: Don't go.
0: But I'll see you tomorrow. Good night, Rudolph.
1: Tomorrow.

0: tomorrow has come, and Rudolf Rassendyll, the imposter king, waits only for the return of the real king before leaving for England. But something has gone wrong. Colonel Zapt, who went to Zender to bring back the king, found the lodge deserted, Joseph murdered, and the king gone. Now Zapt faces Rudolf in the palace at Strelsau.
1: Gone? What do you mean, gone?
2: The king's not there. They've taken him away.
1: But Michael's been in Strelsau all day. Still
2: that,
1: is.
2: That devil Hansau hasn't.
1: Well, then that settles it. They know everything by now.
2: Yes, they know everything. But they can't speak. They can't denounce us without denouncing themselves.
1: That still won't keep them from murdering the king.
2: Without you on the throne, they won't dare.
1: Me on the throne? No, it's too much to ask. Nobody could carry on this masquerade. I've tried to help you all I can, but I'm not a fool.
2: Yes, I suppose you're right. It's just that, you see, Rudolf is my king. I have a feeling about my king, about the crown. I feel about it the way another man would feel about his children or the woman he loved. He'd hate to leave her to her fate without making a fight.
1: What fate? Whose fate?
2: Can you ask that when the king is kidnapped, perhaps murdered?
1: Oh, you know whom I mean.
2: Oh, the Princess Flavia. With the king dead, Michael as regent will declare her the queen, and after that, of course, he'll marry her.
1: She'd never do that. She couldn't.
2: Flavia's a princess of the royal house. She'd have no choice.
1: You can't let that happen to her.
2: Can you?
1: No.
2: Then you must hold the throne, Rudolf, until we find the king.
3: So, Rupert, you've been here in Strelsau. Why haven't you reported to me?
4: Oh, now would I disobey orders, Your Highness? I went to the lodge at Zender, and I haven't been out of Zender Forest since.
3: But the king hasn't been out of Strelsau since. And if you went to the lodge, what did you find there?
4: I found the king in the cellar, well and truly drugged.
3: Still there?
4: What happened next must have been Zapt's idea. Tollenheim couldn't have thought of it.
3: What was Zapt's idea?
4: Passing another man off as the king under your very nose, Highness.
3: What?
4: Odd, a man not knowing his own brother. But I assure you they might be twins.
3: Are you trying to tell me the man I saw crowned is an imposter?
4: Not your type of fiction, I see, Highness. Too incredible. But things like that do happen. You know, I once knew twin sisters that were... Oh, well, that's another story.
3: I'm beginning to understand. He hasn't been behaving at all like my brother.
4: Oh, naturally not, since he isn't.
3: But if this is true, why hasn't the king been heard from? Where is he?
4: He's in a woodcutter's cabin.
3: You've abducted him.
4: Well, it's an old medieval custom, abducting kings.
3: Rupert, only you could carry out such a coup. What have you done with him?
4: Well, first, Highness, there's one thing we haven't discussed. Now, why do people abduct kings? Just for fun, Highness? Isn't there usually the little matter of the king's ransom?
3: You can be the first man in this kingdom, after the king.
4: Oh, thanks. But how about a little something now on account?
3: More 10,000.
4: Oh, that's a poor price for a king. And a crown.
3: 20. That's final.
4: Well, it's too cheap. But I do find him a bit of a nuisance, always whining about being chained up.
3: Did you hurt him?
4: Only slightly, but the cabin is very damp, Highness. I was afraid he might develop pneumonia.
3: And let the Englishman reign all his life? You realize, don't you, we couldn't expose him.
4: That hadn't occurred to me.
3: But if the Englishman dies first and is buried in the cathedral as the king... Yes. Yes, I think that's the solution, Hansau.
4: Oh, sire. There are moments in your presence when I feel myself an amateur.
5: Any news, Colonel?
2: No. It's perfectly clear we shall never find the king by watching Michael.
1: Gentlemen, the king is dressed for the ball.
5: Your Majesty.
1: By the way, Colonel, how is my kingdom?
2: Well, it seems from these secret police reports that the people are not entirely satisfied with the way you're handling things.
1: No? I thought I was doing fairly well for a novice.
2: So you are, lad, so you are. But listen to this. The king is much criticized for taking no steps about his marriage to the Princess Flavia.
1: I'm sorry to disappoint the people.
5: And the Princess Flavia. The princess's best friend told me very confidentially that the princess is becoming increasingly offended by your delay in proposing marriage.
2: That settles it. You must speak tonight.
1: I'll not propose tonight or any other night. I refuse to make a fool of the princess. Or myself. Flavia, you promised to go out on the terrace with me.
6: Is that a command, sir?
1: It's a command. Please. You're very cool this evening. Have I offended you?
6: You've said nothing to offend me, sir.
1: What you really mean is I've said nothing. Is that it?
6: Well, I'm sure you have excellent reasons, sir.
1: Flavia, please try to believe me. I may be the sort of man who'd take advantage of any number of people, even a whole country, but I could never willingly do anything to hurt you.
6: I don't understand.
1: Then try to believe this without understanding. I love you.
6: Oh, is it true? Or is it only because you must?
1: I love you more than life or truth or honor.
6: Oh, Rudolph, I've so wanted you to say that. Tell me, how is it that I love you now when I never even liked you before?
1: Never before?
6: You seem so different.
1: Perhaps I am different.
6: Yes. That's what's so wonderful. I wanted you to be different from the Rudolph I knew, the Rudolph I didn't love. And you are. And yet you aren't.
1: But if I were different, if I were not the king...
6: Why do you say that?
1: Could you love me if I were not the king?
6: Rudolph, does a woman who marries without love look on a man as I look on you?
1: Flavia, I am not...
2: Your Majesty! 1,000 pardons, sire. His Eminence the Cardinal is waiting to take his leave.
1: Of course.
6: Something wrong, Colonel Zapp?
2: Nothing, Your Highness. It's always my unpleasant task to be the reminder of duty.

0: Rudolph, I must see you.
1: Oh, Fritz, come in.
0: Look at this. This letter, it's for you.
1: Can't it wait till morning?
0: But look at the name on the envelope.
1: Let's see. Deliver instantly, Rudolph Razendil, Esquire. Razendil? Can't be a tailor's bill from home.
0: What does it say?
1: If Mr. Razendil desires to know the whereabouts of the king, let him come tonight at 2 o'clock to the summer house behind the wall on the Boulevard Elfberg. He must be alone.
0: He must take you for a fool. A trick of Michael's, obviously.
1: If you hesitate, consult Captain von Thalenheim. Ask him what woman to do most to prevent Michael from marrying the Princess Flavia, and therefore most to prevent his coming king. And ask if her name begins with A.
0: A. Antoinette de Mauban, Frenchwoman, mad in love with Michael, of course.
1: How far is the Boulevard Elfberg?
0: Are you going?
1: I am. At 2 o'clock tonight.

0: come in, please.
1: Good evening, madame.
0: Quickly.
1: Well, madame?
0: You've been trapped. I wrote that letter at the Duke's orders.
1: So I thought.
0: Three men are coming here to kill you.
1: Where's the king?
0: Before I tell you, your word. An English gentleman's word. No harm has come to Michael. Have I your word?
1: Yes, as much as I can give it, if you tell the truth.
0: They're moving the king tonight from a hut in the forest to Michael's castle near Zenda.
1: That's what I wanted to know.
0: Wait. If the castle is attacked, the king will be killed instantly and no trace of his body will be found.
1: Nice chap, Michael.
0: Do you want my help or don't you?
1: I want your help. But how can we rescue the king?
0: Leave that to me. He must have his friends near at hand, at his hunting lodge, on some pretext or other, or boar hunting, anything. I'll send you word when to strike. Now go, and quickly.
1: And you?
0: If Michael finds out what I've done, you and I shall not meet again.
1: Ah. Good luck. In everything.
0: And to you, with her. They've come. They're too soon.
2: Mr. Attenborough! Mr. Attenborough! Pardon this untimely interruption. I only ask a word with you.
0: It's Rupert of Hensau. Don't trust him.
2: You don't answer to that name, sire. I have an offer for your majesty.
1: We can talk with the door between us, Count Rupert.
2: As you please. And truce, while I offer peace terms. £50,000 in English notes and safe conduct to the frontier.
1: Ah, that seems handsome.
2: Come out, then. I have a good horse for you and the money ready.
1: Just a minute while I think that over. Stand there, out of the line of fire.
0: But what are you going to do?
1: Sorry, but I'll have to use your tea table as a shield. Do you mind?
0: But how can you possibly...
1: As they start in the door, I'll start out.
0: Oh, they'll kill you.
1: Now stand back. Gentlemen, I accept your offer, relying on your honor. If you'll open the door...
2: It's locked.
1: Oh, but it isn't. Come in, gentlemen.
3: Get him! There he goes! Get behind him!
2: Good night, gentlemen.

0: dreaming, I suppose.
1: My darling, did you dream that I was leaving you to go hunting?
0: Well, then you're not going.
1: Well, I'm not going hunting. That is, not just for boar.
0: Well, then what are you going... Oh, Rudolph, it's Michael.
1: Oh, it's nothing. It seems he's hatched a little plot at Zender.
0: Against you? Oh, darling, you mustn't go.
1: Shall I tell them I can't go because we have an engagement to go riding?
0: But I don't understand.
1: And I can't explain just yet. But believe me when I say there are reasons why I must go.
0: I'm sorry. You see, I've never been in love before.
1: That's better.
0: You'll write to me.
1: I'll send you my heart every day.
0: And you won't let Michael hurt you?
1: No, sweetheart.
0: Or keep you from me?
1: No, sweetheart.
0: Nor anyone else?
1: No. Sweetheart. I must go, darling. You stay here. Your back turned. Don't look at me. If I see your eyes, I might forget to be a king.
0: You'll come back soon.
1: Shan't a man come back to the loveliest lady in all the wide world? 1,000 Michaels couldn't keep me from you. But if I shouldn't... No, no, no, don't turn. You will never, never forget me.
0: Never.
1: And you will be a brave queen and do your part.
0: My life would be empty. My heart dead.
1: But you would do your part. Goodbye, Flavia.
0: Rudolph!

0: Armed with the knowledge that the king is held prisoner in Michael's castle, Rudolph and the king's loyal followers have gone to the hunting lodge nearby to wait their chance to save him. Now, in the dead of night, Rupert of Hentzau has come to the lodge with a request to see Rudolph in private.
1: Come in, Hentzau. The audience is granted.
2: Your Majesty, I bring you your brother's humble greetings and his wish that you enjoy good boar hunting here in Zenda. And his respects, of course, to Colonel Zapt and Captain Frintz, your two principal boars.
1: I am surprised, Hentzau, and deeply hurt to hear that you willingly gave up your pistol at the door. Looks as though you didn't believe we trusted you.
2: Oh, I did it for my own protection, Your Majesty, not yours. In the best English plays, a gentleman never attacks an unarmed opponent.
1: Well, what price the crown today? The last offer from my brother was 50,000 pounds. Do I perhaps hear 52,000?
2: Well, the Duke offers you more than I would. I simply said, why not hang the play actor and save the money?
1: Indeed. And Michael?
2: He doubles the offer. 100,000 pounds. Yeah, I told Michael you'd refuse. But the fact is, between ourselves, Michael does not understand a gentleman.
1: No, but we do, don't we?
2: Oh, Rassendyll, you're a man after my own heart. Frankly, you and I are the only two people worthwhile saving in this whole affair, now aren't we? Now, here is my plan for us.
1: Disregarding Michael?
2: Oh, Michael's such a bore. Now listen, attack the castle boldly.
1: Uh-huh, go on.
2: Arrange the time with me.
1: I have such confidence in you, of course.
2: Black Michael will fall. The king, well, you don't want to find him. You won't. That's provided for. And your friends, well, if they fall too, then only you and I are left to know the truth. Understand? I, Rupert Hentzau, and you, king of the realm.
1: I see. But aren't you being a little unfair to Michael?
2: Oh, perhaps a little, but I can't put up with his jealousy.
1: Jealousy?
2: Mm-hmm. You've seen it.
1: Oh, yes, yes, Antoinette. So the Duke gets in your way.
2: Hmm? Well, that's hardly a fair way of putting it, perhaps. I get in his way.
1: Surely she doesn't prefer the Duke.
2: Yes, the silly creature.
1: Then you're doing all this for love. How romantic.
2: Well, love and your Majesty's gratitude throughout your long and happy reign. And then, of course, you might make over to me Michael's castle and estates. Shall we shake hands on it?
1: Zapt, Fritz, come in and listen to this.
2: I would also promise play actor to leave your golden-haired goddess alone until I wanted her.
1: Why, you...
2: Now, don't get excited, please. You see, I left only my gun outside. I still have this.
1: Touch me with that dagger and you'll be full of holes before you reach the road.
2: It's almost worth the chance. But I imagine we'll meet again, play actor. Perhaps under conditions more favorable to me.
1: Yes, I'm sure that's the only way we'll ever meet.
2: Of course.

0: I wish we'd get some word. This waiting is intolerable. Why don't we attempt the rescue and be done with it, either Michael or ourselves?
1: It would be a pleasure, Fritz. But what would it gain us? Do you think Michael would fall and let the king live?
2: Besides, what justification could I, the king, have for attacking my dear brother Michael?
0: Are we to do nothing, then?
1: We are to do nothing, stupid. And don't be in such haste to end your life, young man.
0: If you will forgive me, sir, your impatience seems on occasion to equal my own.
1: Oh, it's different with me. I've spent my life, and it's been a long one, in the service of the throne. I can do no more than die in its service. Now, or a few years later, what difference will it make?
2: It makes a great difference, Colonel. You've never seen England in the spring. Ah, there's a little stream I'd like to show you, too, where the trout...
1: Aye, lad. It'll be a pity if we never get the chance to go there. God grant that you at least may see your own country again.
2: I'm not sure it could ever be the same again.
1: I know, lad. I know. Come in.
3: A man is here who insists he has a personal message for His Majesty.
1: Have you searched him thoroughly?
3: Certainly, sir.
1: Send him in.
3: In here.
1: I'm Colonel Zapt. What is it you want?
4: I have a message for His Majesty from Madame Antoinette de Maubin.
0: De Maubin?
2: Well, what is it?
4: I am to lower the drawbridge at 2 hours past midnight.
2: But the king will be killed at the first alarm.
4: Yes, Majesty. She says before the bridge goes down, one of your men must swim the moat and go to the first room on the left of the corridor. The king is imprisoned there.
2: Yes.
4: That man alone must hold off the guards from murder until the others cross the bridge and get below.
2: Ah. Tell Madame we shall be on the shore at 2, waiting for her signal. Then I will swim the moat. The others will wait until you lower the bridge. Now go.
0: I think I should swim the moat, Rudolph.
1: Right, lad. Can't afford losing both our kings.
2: One king you'll lose tonight. If anything should happen to the king and not to me, your game is up anyway. Oh, no, I swim the moat, Fritz, not you.
1: But if we lose you both, what will become of those of us who are left?
2: They will serve Queen Flavia. And I would to God I could be one of them.

0: relief guard was 10 minutes early tonight, Henzo.
1: Why?
0: The Duke's as nervous as a kitten.
1: Must be expecting old Zap to bob up out of the moat in a diving helmet. Well, getting late. I'll have a last look at the doors and the drawbridge before I turn in. Good night.
0: Good night, Henzo.
1: Who's there? Who's there, I say? Berenson. Lohengrin, was that you? All right, my friend. I see you. Come out of that shadow. I've got you covered. Come out.
2: Good evening.
1: Well, if it isn't the play actor, with his tin sword, too. Well, it won't do you much good now.
2: Pity. When did you give up knives for pistols, Hensar?
1: Oh, I carry both now. Extra precautions, you know.
2: They tell me you fancy yourself with a saber. Why not finish me off in more sporting fashion?
1: You might as well face it, Resendel. I'm not a gentleman. And what a tragedy for both of us that you are one.
2: For both of us?
1: Yes, for if you weren't, it would suit me to keep you alive. Oh, how it would suit me. if I were only some king's twin. Ah, well, I'm sorry to have to kill you. I really am sorry.
2: I could be very grateful for my life just now. And you once mentioned something about Michael's castle and estates.
1: You think you can buy your life with a few old stones and 2 provinces of mulberry trees?
2: Half of my kingdom. For a cigarette.
1: Of course. You might as well. There are matches on the table.
2: Thanks. Ah! Don't try and pick up that gun, Hensau. Your sword will have to do this time.
1: Touché, Resendel. I can't get used to fighting with furniture. Where did you learn it?
2: Oh, it all goes with the old school tie.
1: Well, if I must fight like a gentleman.
2: Don't let's be gentlemen.
1: Well, then, now for your last fencing lesson.

0: Oh, not really. You know, your god is much too high. I could finish you right now.
1: Not really?
0: Exit the play act.
1: Exit delayed. Sorry to

0: What?
1: Shall we rest now?
0: What did you say?
1: About what?
0: The drawbridge.
1: Oh, that. There he goes. Now, henceforth, I'll stand my ground.
2: By you!
1: On guard! Don't wait too long, Hensal. Captain and his men should be here at any moment.
2: I'll just have time to finish you off.
1: There they are! What's the matter? Are we resting again?
2: Sorry. I could have done it in another moment, but it's a little too warm for me here now. Au revoir, play actor!
1: Good night.
3: You all right? You're wounded.
1: Oh, it's nothing. The king?
3: He's safe. We've got him. And Black Michael, too.
1: That's good. I'm just a little tired. You don't mind if I just... some sleep, do you?
3: Rudolph! Fritz, quick! He's fainted!
4: Sure you're feeling well enough to travel, Rudolph?
1: Oh, never better. How's the king?
4: He's weak. Still some fever. But we'll soon have him well and back in Strelsau.
1: That's good. Well, my work's done. I can go now. I'll see England again after all, Zapt.
4: Wait. Before you leave, Her Highness wishes to see you.
1: Does she know everything?
4: Everything.
1: What did she say?
4: Nothing. She wants to see you.

0: I love you.
1: And I love you. Oh, Rudolph, help me. Is love the only thing? If love were all, you would have left the king to die. Honor binds a woman too, Rudolph. And my honor lies in keeping faith with my country and my house. I don't know why God has let me love you, but I know I must stay.
0: God shows his purposes to such as you.
1: Goodbye, my beloved. Your heart will always be in my heart, and the touch of your lips on mine.
0: Your heart will always be in my heart, and the touch of your lips on mine. Goodbye, Flavia.

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0: That Adolf Hitler failed as a painter is mentioned in many books. 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
1: La dichiarazione di guerra è già stata consegnata agli ambasciatori di Gran Bretagna e di Francia.

0: Emmanuel, the last, had the Meccanismi and the prodigality of the lords who governed the Italian cities in the dawn of the Renaissance. He squandered his wealth, since in him the race would be extinguished and the principate left without an heir. Of what use to save money in anticipation of a future which would never be? It was better to live without worrying, rejoice and forget. Then for 20 years the passion of love had seized him with such volupté that he cursed the principate and despised the purple of the cardinalate. He loved Claudia. This relation was universally known, and for the most part condemned and regarded as a serious sin.
1: Signor Mussolini, the dictator of Italy, is familiar to all the world. Mussolini, the novelist, is known to a much smaller circle. Yet, he did once write a historical romance, and it is presented to British readers in a translation under the title The Cardinal's Mistress, says the London Daily Telegraph. The work was written 20 years ago. Very few copies remain in Italy, and probably the Duce would not welcome its reproduction there. For in the intervening period, the orientation

0: The position of Benito Mussolini has very greatly altered. In 1909, he was one of the reddest of the Reds. He was then in Trent, acting as secretary to the Socialist Chamber of Labor and assistant editor of the socialist journal, Il Popolo. It was in the weekly supplement to this paper that the novel first saw the light. It was very popular with the readers of the journal. There is little to wonder at in that, for anything that varied the gray monotony of its communist propaganda could not fail to be a pleasing feature. Both apart from this, the story, while by no means a work of genius, possesses considerable merit in its own rather artificial class. Mr. Hiram Motherwell, its translator, tells us in an introductory note, Virtualist, has been a very recreator that Mussolini as orator and center of Italian prose. This is as it may be. Without disparaging the effectiveness of the Duce's style, past or present, for his own purposes, it may be said that Italian prose must have been in a bad way if it needed this kind of recreation. What is more interesting is to find that, however much his ideas have changed, the Mussolini of that time spoke and wrote in the same manner as he does today. The model on which his style was primarily built is that of Victor Hugo's Les Misérables, one of the first books he read. As for the story, The Cardinal's Mistress is a romance of the 17th century Trentino and tells how Carl Emanuel Madruso, Cardinal and Archbishop of Trent and secular prince of Trentino, loved and clung to Claudia, daughter of Ludovico Particella, and for her sake defied alike his people, the neighboring aristocracy, and the Pope. In the end, Claudia is poisoned by her adversaries. The cardinal's sin, it should be explained, appears to be not his liaison with Claudia, for such things and words, as the author is careful to explain, were common to his brother ecclesiastics of all grade, but the openness and pertinacity with which he adhered to her, and the fact that he wanted to marry her. It will be gathered that the Mussolini of 1909 was an anti-clerical. In fact, he was very pronouncedly so. Two or three of the pages of this novel, if written in Italy today, would almost certainly get their author into trouble. Nor would the defense that they dealt only with historical events avail much. It is assuredly not the least of the ironies of history that the man who wrote them should, exactly 20 years later, be the restorer of the temporal power of the papacy. The Brisbane Telegraph, 1929.
1: Emmanuel dared not speak. The sight of Filiberta dying had turned him to stone. He was the person solely and uniquely responsible for her miserable end. He had had her imprisoned, yielding perhaps to the threats or the prayers of Claudia. He had kept her imprisoned, caring not for the protests of the people or for the prayers of her true lover. He had deprived his niece of the son, and above all, he had violated the instinct of her heart by seeking to marry her to a man whom she did not love and could never love. Emmanuel Madruzzo must now eat of the fruit of his obstinacy. Before him lay the innocent victim. Remorse clutched his heart. He could not succeed in calming himself with illusory hopes.
2: The present dictator of Italy, as most people know from recent volumes of biography, was formerly a hard-working journalist, among other occupations. Also, he travelled extensively, having the government habit so strongly developed that sometimes from prudence, sometimes from sheer compulsion, he would finally have to get across the frontier of whatever state had lately been his home. The war sobered him, gave him his opportunity, made him. In the year 1909, he was about 25 and was in Trent, held by Austria then, but ardently desired by Italy as racially part of herself. He was secretary to the local Socialist Chamber of Labour and helped in getting out its newspaper, part of his contribution being a serial story. Immensely popular at the time, it had been quite forgotten, but has lately been rediscovered and now makes its first appearance in English. This is a fairly simple story, and one must assume a foundation in historical fact. The Cardinal and Archbishop of Trent was also a secular prince. His life was one of feasting and magnificence, and full details are found, at starting, of the royal reception given by him to the King of Austria's daughter, when, for reasons not explained, she halted there for some months on her journey westward to marry Philip IV of Spain. The beautiful Claudia, a woman of good family, had been the cardinal's faithful companion for years. Unable, of course, to marry her, he petitioned the Pope for leave to give up all his honours, to become free as a mere layman. That leave was sternly refused. The public detested her. The Church, even in that lax age, condemned her formally. For the purposes of the story, one prominent man offered her the choice of destruction, or belonging to him instead. To do her justice, she scorned the latter alternative, and the story moved steadily on to a tragic close. That was an era when those old-fashioned prescriptions for anyone who was in anyone else's way, the dagger and the poisoned bowl, were still available and highly valued. It has been said that the story moves steadily on. The adverb is a bad one. It moves jerkily on. Doubtless it was written at speed and by lamplight, after a busy day of other work, and possibly with the printers clamoring for the next instalment. The young Mussolini had studied Victor Hugo and Emile Gaborio and Dumas, especially the elder. Easily the nearest parallel in English is Bulwer Lytton. Aimed at a popular audience, it abounds in passages of fine writing.
1: She crossed herself with the superstitious devotion of one who believes in the devil. The peasants remained with wide-open mouths and regarded the mysterious horseman with terrified eyes as he disappeared down the street, leaving behind him a cloud of dust. The flame fluttered as though it was about to become extinguished and threw a mass of shadows, fantastic, enormous, upon the floor behind the nave. Upon the ceiling, it descended the stair to the crypt. At the news, a single piercing cry burst from his heart. It filled the rooms, echoed in the corridors, and lost itself in the impenetrable night. He passed like a black phantom through the corridor.
2: This novel should, for obvious reasons, become a bestseller in Italy. Yet it has one big drawback that becomes obvious only on closer examination. A cardinal's faithful devotion to a woman, not his wife, may well muster in a historical novel, but this is a work of Mussolini's turbulent and insurrectionary youth, and the dictator, in his present accord with the Vatican, must deplore three or four scattered passages that declare papal Rome, of a given period, a putrid sink of all the vices. The popes synthesize the universal turpitude, and so on. The translator may thus have been too conscientiously faithful to his original. Technically, his work is really good. By modern standards, the story seems absolutely made for the moving picture screen. The Adelaide Observer, June 1929.
3: Bombastic Mussolini, the sawdust Caesar, comes to his end in the gutter, fitting climax to a life of treachery and double cross. He led his country to ruin when he threw his lot in with Hitler. Oh yes, they saw some palmy days when Il Duce confidently stabbed France in the back. He had dreams of empire before the bayonets of the Allies deflated this false prophet. He was captured once before and rescued by German paratroops. This time he had no such chance. Partisans tried him along with his sweetheart and several henchmen. He was brought before a firing squad, and in this manner he died, as tyrants should, and was hung up by his heels. A fitting and glorious end.
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It is not possible to determine the year in which Shakespeare arrived in London, but it seems pretty certain that it must have been sometime between 1585 and 1588. Probability points to 1587, for in that year the two leading companies of the players, the Queen's and the Lord Leicester's, as well as two subordinate companies who were under the patronage of the Lords Essex and Stafford, visited Stratford-on-Avon, and it has been conjectured, with much plausibleness, that the young Shakespeare got connected with one of these companies in some capacity or other, or at least made friends in one of them, and so was induced to leave Stratford for London. In any case, we shall probably not be far wrong if we date his arrival in London in or about 1587. I propose in this paper to deal not with the literary influences, nor with the social and political conditions which molded this mighty genius and gave it the ply, but with the physical mechanism, so to speak, through which it found expression, in other words, with our theaters, our stage, and our actors, while Shakespeare was at work. But a preliminary word or two will be necessary. From the middle of Henry VIII's reign, there had been much dramatic activity, and every decade this had increased. The mysteries and miracles had been followed by the moralities and the interludes, and these had been gradually developing into the regular drama. By 1572, the taste for dramatic entertainments had become a passion with the multitude, to the great scandal of sober and decorous citizens, and especially of the Puritans. Every impediment had been placed in the way of these amusements. It was only by placing themselves under the protection of some nobleman who was responsible for their good behavior that players were allowed to exercise their profession. They existed purely on sufferance. As a rule, they were not admitted within the boundaries of any town. Constantly threatened, in 1575 they were formally expelled from the city of London by the mayor and corporation. Regular playhouses there were none. Where performances were given, they were given generally in inn yards, the audiences being partly round the actors in the courtyard and partly in the gallery running round. In London, favorite places were the Bell Savage on Ludgate Hill, the Bell, and the Cross Keys in Gracechurch Street, and the Bull in Bishopsgate Street, but no doubt most of the larger inn yards witnessed these entertainments. It was the year succeeding the expulsion of the players from the city which marks the most important epoch in the history of our stage. For in 1576, James Burbage erected our first theater. I must ask the reader to come a little journey with me in imagination. Let us stand as nearly as we can on the sites of the theaters with which Shakespeare was either professionally connected or with which, at any rate, he was familiar. First, we take a ticket by the Underground Railway for Bishopsgate Street, make our way to the present Standard Theatre in Shoreditch High Street, walk past it a few paces, and take the first turning to the left. This brings us into Holywell Lane. Before us is the North London Railway Arch. We pass through it, taking the first turn to the right, and we are on the site of the old Holywell Priory. We go on a few yards. To our left is King John's Court. To our right, the North London Viaduct. In front and running parallel with King John's Court is New Inn Yard. Either on the ground now covered by the stack of buildings intervening between King John's Court and New Inn Yard, or on the ground to our right, intersected by the viaduct, stood James Burbage's epic-making structure. A simple circular enclosure, modeled no doubt on the two amphitheaters for bull and bear baiting on the bank side. It was built of wood and had, like the amphitheater, no roof, but was open to the sky. Of its size we have no account, but as it was built simply of wood, and yet cost Burbage between £600 and £700, and is described also as being a gorgeous playing house, it was probably of considerable dimensions. Within a stone's throw of the theater
stood our second playhouse. We proceed leftward down New Inn Yard, and we find ourselves in the main thoroughfare, Curtain Road. The second turning to the left is Hewett Street, late Gloucester Street. This was formerly Curtain Court. Here somewhere in the block of buildings, possibly on the site of a carpenter's and furniture shop, formerly the Great Eastern Sawmills, or beyond on what is now a timber yard, stood the Curtain. In structure it resembled the theater, and appears to have been erected about the same time. These were the theaters with which Shakespeare was in all likelihood first connected. Henry V was certainly performed at the Curtain, and almost certainly Romeo and Juliet, too. Tradition points to the theater and the Curtain as the places where he once held horses for the gallants who came to the play. Before continuing our journey, we must not forget to glance at the fine and interesting church, St. Leonard's, Shoreditch, which contains the dust of so many of the fathers of our stage, among them James Burbage, Richard Cowley, William Sly, and the Yorick of our early drama, Richard Harleton. Now we return to Bishopsgate Street and make our way to Whitecross Street. We go straight up, and we see on our left Playhouse Yard, leading to Golden Lane. Just here is an enormous stack of new buildings stretching between Playhouse Yard and Roscoe Street. On the site of these buildings, with part of it abutting on Golden Lane, stood the most magnificent of the Elizabethan theaters, The Fortune. And a fortune indeed it was to Edward Allen. Its exact position was between Rose Alley and Black Swan Court. Black Swan Court has disappeared, but Rose Alley still exists as an alley, though it has now no name. The Fortune was erected about 1598, and the indenture between Henslow and Edward Allen on the one side and Peter Street on the other is still extant, and gives us an elaborate account of the structure. It was to be constructed 80 feet square on the outside and 55 feet square within. The boxes, rooms, and galleries were to be 3 stories high. The total cost of the site and the building was £1,320. Turn now into Golden Lane through Playhouse Yard. Bear to the left along Old Street and Clerkenwell Road, then bend to the right along St. John Street, Clerkenwell, till you come to Aylesbury Street. Go down it for a few yards, and you will see on your right hand Woodbridge Street. This was formerly Red Bull Yard, and here stood the Red Bull Theatre, on the site most probably of what is now Hayward's Place. And continuing, keep along to the left through Aylesbury Street to Farringdon Market, and down the old course of the Fleet River till you come to Blackfriars, and there within the ancient Dominican precincts, near the Pipe Office, and next to the house of Sir George Carey, an area now covered by modern business premises, Burbage built the Blackfriars Theatre in 1596. Near at hand, the old hall of the Whitefriars Monastery was used for acting from 1610, and near this spot the Whitefriars Playhouse was built in 1629. Farther west in Drury Lane was the Cockpit, later known as the Phoenix. But it is now time to cross the Thames to the grimy, malodorous Borough Market lying under the south side of Cannon Street Bridge, and you are on the classic ground of the Bankside. A few paces bring you to Barclay and Perkins Brewery. Somewhere on the area covered by that brewery stood the Globe Theatre, built in 1599 by Cuthbert and Richard Burbage out of the materials of the theatre in Shoreditch, which was demolished during the preceding year. This is the theatre particularly associated with Shakespeare, where most of his plays between 1599 and 1613 were performed, and of which he was part proprietor. It was one of the most purely popular theaters. Like those of the Fortune, the actors were terrible lear-throats, says Gayton. Go on a few paces, and you will see Rose Alley. Here stood the Rose, the proprietor of which was the astute Henslow, and which was probably erected about 1587. Close by this was the Bear Garden,
still so called. And this is the site of the famous Bear Garden, or Bear House, a building serving the double purpose of bear baiting and of dramatic entertainments. It was the first theater instituted on the Bankside, though when plays began there we do not know. In 1613, after the destruction of the Globe Theater by fire, this Bear Garden was transformed into the Hope, and became a very flourishing theater till nearly the end of the 17th century. Some years ago, the skulls and bones of bears were often found about there, and there is now a public house in the Bear Garden where these relics may be seen. Close by the Bear Garden, Shakespeare lodged, and if he did not often drop into the Falcon, all we can say is that he was not the man we take him to have been, or he must have preferred the Dancing Bear. Making our way onwards towards Blackfriars Bridge, we find ourselves on or close to what must have been the site of the Swan. It must have stood on the space now covered by the street, a few feet south of Southwark Street and Stamford Street, near the Blackfriars Railway Goods Station. It was erected as a speculation by a London citizen, one Francis Langley, and was completed in 1598, and was one of the finest of the London theatres. A most interesting drawing of the interior of this theatre has within the last few years been discovered in the University Library of Utrecht, and has been reproduced and published in a most interesting pamphlet by Dr. Gedertz. But as it is not an original drawing made in the theatre, but is drawn from some description given in a letter or by word of mouth, we must not attach too much importance to it. One other theatre and its site remains to complete this topographical sketch. It would seem from Henslowe's diary that in 1594, Newington Butts was a flourishing center of dramatic activity, plays by Marlowe, Greene, Shakespeare, and others having been acted in that suburb. But there is no proof that there was any theater erected there, the evidence for the existence of such a structure in Shakespeare's time being purely inferential. But Professor Hales tells me on the authority of a distinguished antiquary, whose name he is not at liberty to mention, that there was a theater there, and that its site was marked by a place called Playhouse Yard, since known under different names, Back Alley, Bloomsbury Square, Anne's Place, and that it lay, in fact, between the present Clock Passage, Newington Butts, Swan Place, and Hampton Street. Such, then, were the sites of the principal theaters in Shakespeare's time. At the beginning of his career, he was associated probably with the theater, certainly with the Curtain, the Rose, and the Newington Butts, and after 1596 with the Blackfriars and the Globe. The company to which he belonged was the Lord Chamberlain's. Afterwards, on the accession of James I, known as the King's, and under the auspices of this company, all his plays, with two exceptions, namely Titus Andronicus and the third part of Henry VI, were produced. It is difficult for us in these days to realize the conditions under which Shakespeare's plays were first presented. Let us consider them. First, let us take the structure of a typical Elizabethan theater. It was built of wood, its form being circular or hexagonal, being modeled in its general structure on the old amphitheaters for bull and bear baiting, in its internal structure on the old inn yards, and if we take the large ones like the Fortune, Globe, and Swan, was capable of holding from 300 to 500 people. I strike an average from various accounts. The building was roofless, open to the sky, so that those who occupied the upper galleries and the ground, as it was called, or pit, could be scorched by the sun or drenched by the rain. But the actors were protected from the weather by a thatched penthouse or roof, which projected over the back part of the stage. The stage, the width of which was some 43 feet, projected into the pit or yard some 23 feet, leaving a space to left and right. It was raised above the level of the ground, and was, in the case of the Globe at least, protected by railings to prevent invasion by the groundlings. At the back of the stage, which was strewed with rushes,
were the tiring rooms, where the actors dressed and from which they emerged from the arras or hangings onto the stage. Here, too, was a balcony or upper stage which served for a mountain, the walls of a town, a tower, a window, or, indeed, any elevation which might be needed in the action of the play, as, for example, in King John, Henry VI, The Merchant of Venice, Romeo and Juliet. And from this, as from a pulpit, the prologuer sometimes spoke, and important speeches were delivered. Here, too, when a play within a play was represented, as in The Taming of the Shrew and Hamlet, the actors in the inner play performed their part. In that case, Hamlet and the king and queen, with their attendants, would have their backs to the general audience. Curtains, technically called traverses, were employed to divide the stage into rooms or tents, or to afford means of concealment. The roof of the stage, which was called the heavens, was apparently either painted a sky blue or sky blue drapery was suspended across it. But if a tragedy was acted, it was hung with black, and it was to this that Ross pointed when he said, "Thou seest the heavens as troubled with man's act, threaten his bloody stage." The curtain which concealed all this from the audience till the play began was not, as in our theatres, drawn up from above, but ran on rods and was drawn from the middle right and left. In some theatres it was woolen, in some it was made of silk. There was no scenery in our sense of the term at all, only painted cloth or tapestry at the back. The place where the action was supposed to be was indicated by a placard, London, the Rialto, Verona, Milford Haven, the fields, a wood, a sea, etc., or it was announced by the prologue or by one of the actors. If a tavern was the scene, a table with pots and glasses was pushed forward. If a bedroom, a bed. The scenery was supplied by appeals to the imagination of the audience, such as Shakespeare makes in the prologue to Henry V. Piece out our imperfections with your thoughts. Into a thousand parts divide one man, and make imaginary puissance. Think, when we talk of horses, that you see them, printing their proud hoofs in the receiving earth, for 'tis your thoughts that now must deck our kings. To this defect in scenery Sir Philip Sidney very pleasantly refers. Now you shall have three ladies walk to gather flowers, and then we must believe the stage to be a garden. By and by we hear news of a shipwreck in the same place. Then we are to blame if we accept it not for a rock. Upon the back of that comes out a hideous monster with fire and smoke, and then the miserable beholders are bound to take it for a cave. While in the meantime two armies fly in, represented with four swords and bucklers, and then what hard heart will not receive it for a pitched field? Sidney was, of course, referring to the stage some 12 years before Shakespeare became connected with it, but his description exactly applies to the later Elizabethan theater. In fact, the highly ornate and poetical cast of Shakespeare's diction is intended by substituting an appeal to the imagination for an appeal to the eye, to supply the place of scenery. And in forgetting or ignoring this, lies the great mistake which the modern stage makes in representing his plays. To trick them out in scenic pomp and magnificence, and to lay excessive stress on externals, is simply to gild refined gold, to paint the lily, to throw a perfume on the violet. A change of scene was simply effected by drawing the curtain up and down, or sometimes by the actors taking a few paces. There is a curious illustration of this in Greene's Pinner of Wakefield, where one of the characters challenges another to a fight at the town's end, they being then in the middle of the town. "Come, sir, will you come to the town's end now?" "Aye, sir, come then." In the next line the speaker adds, "Now we are at the town's end." But what they wanted in scenery, they made up in noise and bustle and discharge of small cannon, flourishes of trumpets, beating of drums, the clash of swords, rapiers, and cutlasses, loud shouts, ringing of bells, and the like, kept things very lively. The only machinery employed consisted of the balcony and traverses referred to,
of trapdoors, and of some sort of pulleys for managing the descents of deities, angels, and saints. So in Green's Alphonsus, let Venus be let down from the top of the stage, and in another play, Fortune descends down from heaven. But this machinery could not, it seems, be depended upon for getting them up again. So Green about his Venus. Exit Venus, or if you can conveniently let a chair come down from the top of the stage and draw her up. As on the Greek stage, the dresses were sometimes very gorgeous and expensive. Thus, among Henslowe's items, we find a dress gown of cloth of gold, a damask cassock guarded with velvet, white satin laid thick with gold lace, a pair of round pansies hoss of cloth of silver, the panes laid with gold lace. And among his items is a very curious one, for which even Mr. Maskelyne would no doubt like to have the receipt, a robe for to go invisible. But to return to the structure of the theatre. There were two doors for one of the actors leading to the tiring rooms, the other for the public leading into the ground or yard. This, as I said before, answered to our pit, and in the private theatre, such as the Black Friars, was actually called the pit, but in the public theatres either the yard or ground. This, with the upper gallery, was the cheapest part of the theatre, and a penny or twopence admitted you to this. There were no seats unless you chose to hire a stool, and the spectators either stood, sat, or sprawled on the floor, which was, when clean, strewn with rushes. But very shortly after the arrival of the audience, it must have been as filthy and unsavory as a pigsty. On the horrors of that floor, I shall not dilate. If you did not wish to sit down in a mash of broken meat and bread, of half-picked bones and half-munched apples, nut husks and tobacco ashes, you could hire for sixpence a stool. But on the whole, you would do well to make your way to the galleries, where you could get a seat at the same price, if you did not mind the reek steaming up from the ground and the groundlings. These galleries or stories stretched in a semicircle behind and on each side of the stage, and were about 12 feet and a half in breadth, the lower about 12 feet in height, the second about 11, and the third about 9. The price of admission to the highest of these galleries was 2d, and it was called the 2d gallery, but you might get in sometimes for a penny. Admission to the other galleries was 6d. To the left and the right of the stage under the galleries were the rooms, answering to our boxes, and admission to these was, in Shakespeare's time, 1 shilling. To the balcony or upper stage were attached also 2 rooms, which were called private, where visitors of distinction who did not wish to be seen could be accommodated. But being, as Decker says, almost smothered in darkness, they were not generally sought and could be got cheap. But if, being a man of mode, you wished to pose and be conspicuous, the thing to do was to get a seat on the stage, where you could, if you were minded, gracefully sprawl, or, what would be more comfortable, hire a 3-legged stool to sit upon. This would only cost you 1 shilling, and the shilling would include the right to your page to come and light your pipe for you. Now let us suppose that we are going to make an afternoon of it at the theatre when Shakespeare was in his glory at the Globe. It is about 3:15 in the afternoon. We are on one of the stairs opposite St. Paul's, hailing a waterman. There, over in the Surrey side, the flags are already waving from the little wooden turrets of the Globe, the Rose and the Swan, towering over and in gay contrast with the green trees behind and around. We embark. The river is alive with boats and wherries making their way to the stairs on the bank side, and the scullers are doing a roaring trade, especially our old friend John Taylor, whose boat is half sunk with its freight of passengers, knavishly laden, as one wherryman has just observed, with more than a twinge of jealousy. After being very nearly run down by a sailing vessel, and very nearly colliding with 2 returning boats, the oaths and ribaldry interchanged at these junctures have been something frightful.
We disembark at the Bear Garden stairs just opposite the right of the Globe. This glory of the bank and fort of the parish, as Ben Jonson calls it, is not an imposing building with its shabby thatch fringe on the roof and small apertures which pierce and dot its dingy wooden sides. Of the entertainment which is awaiting us we can be in no doubt, for there it is in staring red letters on several placards, two of which are plastered on the theater, and one on a tree, and one on a wall. It is also being bawled out by vociferous posts, presumably for the benefit of those who cannot read. A most pleasant, excellent, and conceited comedy of Sir John Falstaff and the Merry Wives of Windsor, intermixed with sundry variable and pleasing humors of Sir Hugh the Welsh Knight, Justice Shallow, and his wise cousin, Mr. Slender, with the swaggering vein of ancient pistol and corporal nim, as it hath been divers times acted by the Right Honorable my Lord Chamberlain's servants, both before Her Majesty and elsewhere. We must make haste, for it has gone three, and the trumpet has sounded twice, and in a minute or two the third blast will blare out, and the curtain will be drawn. There are two doors, one leading into the yard, and one to the tiring house and the stage. We take the latter that we may get a stool on the stage. This we arrange without difficulty, seat ourselves comfortably, and look about us. The first thing that strikes us on surveying the audience is that there is no lady to be seen, no woman with any pretension to refinement, unless the two sitting in the rooms with masks on be such. Some of the prentices have bought their sweethearts, and a few plainly belong to the humbler citizens, their wives. Flaunting and impudent harridans there are in abundance. In fact, our neighbor on the stage, who has just crept from behind the arras with his three-footed stool in one hand and with the sixpence to pay for it daintily mounted between his forefinger and thumb in the other, has already begun to bandy questionable compliments with one of them in the first gallery. A glance round will show that a more motley and mixed assembly could hardly have come together. In the upper gallery and in the yard, the majority consists of the very scum and rinsings of humanity, ignorant, brutal, and filthy. And side by side with them a few, not many, respectable and quiet-looking citizens. But the most numerous class are roistering prentices. On the stage and in the rooms are fashionable dandies, swashbucklers and young bloods, as they are called, writers for the theaters and actors. These had always a free pass. The theater is full. The occupations of those assembled are as various as their callings and characters. Some of them are noisily playing cards or dice. Some are smoking, women as well as men. Others are munching apples, discussing a herring pie, uncorking beer bottles, or cracking nuts. Some are reading books. Some are preparing their tables to take notes of the play that they may get by heart the passages which please them, or retail in ridicule among the taverns those that do not. Among these is one man on whom the actors will keep an eye. He is a noted literary pirate who, if he can, will take down the play, or as much as he can manage, in shorthand, and so cheat the company out of the copyright. In one corner of the yard, two men are fighting, the bystanders cheering them on. In another, there is a very lively altercation between a defrauded waterman and his escaped freight. The third trumpet sounds. There's a sudden hush in this babel. The curtain is drawn, and the play begins. An actor in a long black velvet cloak threads his way among those who are sprawling or sitting on the stage and delivers the prologue. While the play is being acted, the audience are tolerably quiet, but the din between the acts is deafening. For while trumpets, recorders, hautboys, lutes, and fiddles, most or some are in full blast, the people in the yard are bawling up to those in the galleries, and those in the galleries are bawling down to those in the yard. There is no reticence, no restraint. The play is freely and loudly criticized. So are the actors. And approbation has not been universal, especially among your neighbors on the stage. Before the second act was over,
One of them had risen up from his tripod with a screwed and discontented face, and had tried to induce his acquaintances, by becks and gestures, to annoy the actors by leaving the theater. To this they had not responded, and ever since he has been relieving his feelings by mewing at eloquent passages, shrugging his shoulders at hits and points, and whistling while the songs were being sung as loudly as he dare. There is now silence for the third act. But suddenly you become aware that there is universal commotion in the yard, which soon swells into uproar. A pickpocket has been caught red-handed. In an instant, a dozen hands have seized him, and he is dragged along to the proscenium, and perforce stops. He is hoisted over the rails onto the stage, the actors assisting in the operation, and bound with cords to one of the pillars which support the heavens. The play then goes on, and between the remaining acts the yard and galleries make it extremely lively for him. The play has lasted rather over 2 hours, and on the whole, for the din and the smell are so oppressive, you are not sorry when the actors drop down on their knees to pray for the Queen, and you can get away. What I have given you has been the description of a comparatively quiet afternoon, when the audience were orderly and pleased. It was a very different scene when the majority of that audience were not pleased, and the roughs got the bit between their teeth. If they did not like a play, they kept up a running commentary of vituperation and ridicule, mewling, yelling, hissing, bellowing, and even pelting the actors and driving them off the stage. They would force the actors to perform another play, and if they did not accede to the request, tear down the benches and tiles, belabor and pelt the actors with them, and wreck the stage. Shrove Tuesday was always a dreadful day. But there was another class of theaters, very different from these, called private theaters, such as the one in Whitefriars, the Cockpit in Drury Lane, and the Singing School of St. Paul's. But the most celebrated of these, and the one especially associated with Shakespeare, was the Black Friars. These were enclosed buildings. What was called the yard was here called the pit, and it was furnished with seats. The boxes or rooms were enclosed and furnished with locks, to which the hirers had keys. The performances were often at night and were by candlelight, even when the plays were acted in the daytime. The prices for admission were higher and the audiences much more select, ladies being present, and they were open in the winter when the public theaters were always closed. The difference between the audiences at the public and private theaters, between those assembled at the Black Friars and those at the Globe, is well illustrated in the prologue to one of Shirley's plays, The Doubtful Heir. The play was performed at the Globe, but was written for Black Friars. The prologue contemptuously addresses the audience thus: "Gentlemen, I am only sent to say, our author did not calculate his play for this meridian. The Bankside, he knows, is far more skillful at the ebbs and flows of water than of wit." It was for the audiences of the private theaters of the Black Friars that Shakespeare wrote. It was very probable that the grosser passages of low comedy, which are so common in his plays, were expressly interpolated for his Bankside audience at the Globe. He indemnified himself for this degradation, and so did Ben Jonson and others, by taking every opportunity of expressing his loathing and contempt for the rabble. But the question of public and private theaters is a very difficult one. It would seem that occasionally the public theaters were used as private. However, I must not go into this question. I have not space to discuss it. Performances were also given at the Inn's Court and at the Court. Neither Queen Elizabeth nor James I nor any of the upper class, unless incognito, ever visited a public theater. Plays were given at night so as not to interfere with the day performances of the actors. And now a word or two about the actors. The Roscius, or Garrick, of the Shakespearean stage was James Burbage. He played all the great parts in Shakespeare, being indeed to Shakespeare what Tlepolemus was to Sophocles, and Ctesiphon to Euripides. Shylock, Richard III,
Prince Henry, Romeo, Henry V, Brutus, Hamlet, Othello, Lear, Macbeth, Coriolanus, these were especially associated with him. How completely he was identified with Richard III is very amusingly illustrated by Bishop Corbett, who tells us that his host at Leicester, when he would have said King Richard died, and called a horse, he Burbage cried. Like Garrick and Robson, he was under the middle height and rather stout, and it was to adapt the part to him that Shakespeare makes the Queen of Hamlet say, "He's fat and scant of breath." Flecknoe, who must have known many who saw him act, says, "He was a delightful Proteus, so wholly transforming himself into his part and pulling off himself with his clothes, as he never, not so much as in tiring houses, assumed himself again until the play was done. He had all the parts of an excellent orator, animating his words with speaking and speech with action." Another writer speaks of his wondrous tongue. Another says of him, "What a wide world was in that little space, thyself a world, the globe thy fittest place, thy stature small, but every thought and mood might thereby from thy face be understood." Next to Burbage in reputation was Edward Allen, the proprietor of the Fortune, and afterwards the founder of Dulwich College. But there is no evidence that he acted in Shakespeare's plays. Very celebrated also was Joseph Taylor, who played Hamlet, we are told, incomparably, and no wonder, if Downes is to be believed, for he was coached by no less a person than Shakespeare himself. Taylor was also great in Iago. Next comes John Lowen, whom Shakespeare especially instructed in the part of Henry VIII. He also acted Falstaff with special applause. Among the best comic actors who took the part of clowns was ebullient Will Kemp, who danced the whole way. What merry days those must have been, from London to Norwich. He was the original Dogberry, but Kemp had a bad habit and would insist on extemporizing in his part and carrying a clown's license into regular drama. It is supposed that the provoked Shakespeare was glancing at Kemp when he wrote in Hamlet, "Let those that play your choruses speak no more than is set down for them, for there be of them that will themselves laugh, to set on some quality of barren spectators to laugh too, though in the meantime some necessary question of the play be then to be considered. That's villainous, and shows a most pitiful ambition in the fool that uses it." Other distinguished comic actors were Thomas Pope, who was great on rustics and peasants, Richard Cowley, who played Verges, Robert Armin, who shone in Fools and Knaves, and Augustine Phillips. I need hardly remind you that in Shakespeare's time the parts of women were always taken by boys or young men, which continued to be the custom till Charles II's reign. It is said that on one occasion the king got very impatient at the delay in the actors making their appearance, and angrily demanded of the manager the reason. "Beg your majesty's pardon," said the functionary, "but the queen is not shaved." This led, we are told, to the introduction of queens who would not delay performances in the same manner. Among the most distinguished of those who took female parts in Shakespeare's plays were Alexander Cook, Nicholas Tooley, and William Osler. That Shakespeare must have been a consummate master of the theory of acting is evident from the famous instructions in Hamlet, but as an actor he does not seem to have been distinguished. We know that he acted in two several comedies, or interludes, before Queen Elizabeth at Greenwich, and also in Ben Jonson's Every Man in His Humor and Sejanus, as well as in his own plays, and tradition asserts that he played the Ghost in Hamlet and Adam in As You Like It. The profession of playwright was not unlucrative. The highest price known to have been paid for a play was £10, that is, in our money, £100. Henslowe never paid more than £8. The ordinary price was £6, in our money, £60. Ben Jonson told Drummond in 1619 that he had cleared only £200, that is, in our money, about £2,000, by all his plays written up to that time.
With regard to the actors, it is very difficult to say what they made. They were distinguished into whole sharers, three-quarter sharers, and hired men. It is probable that the money taken at the Globe, which seems to have varied from £9 to £20, was divided into 40 portions. 15 of these went to the proprietors, 22 to the actors, while 3 were retained for the purchase of new plays. But the actors' income naturally fluctuated, depending, as Collier says, upon the number of subdivisions, upon the popularity of his company, upon the stock plays belonging to it, the extent of its wardrobe, and the nature of its properties. The hired men, or inferior actors, received a regular stipend, which seems to have been from 6 to 8 shillings a week. Perhaps if we put a leading actor's salary at about £400 a year, we shall not be far wrong. Shakespeare and Allen made their fortunes not by acting, but by other business transactions, many of which had no connection with the stage. The social position of actors and playwrights in Shakespeare's time was anything but an enviable one, and Shakespeare has spoken with great bitterness of the sense of humiliation felt by him in reference to his profession.

You have just heard John Churton Collins on the Shakespearean Theatre. The reader was Larry Wilson. This is historyradio.org, a free radio stream. Promoting knowledge of literature and history.

We now take you on a journey through the life of the Chilean poet, Pablo Neruda, in a documentary adapted by historyradio.org from a text published by UNESCO under a Creative Commons license. 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

0: I am here to tell the story. From the peace of the buffalo to the pummeled sands of the Land's End, in the accumulated spray of the Antarctic light.
1: Pablo Neruda.
2: Pablo Neruda has revealed many aspects of his life in diverse autobiographic writings, whether in prose or in verse, essentially in his Memorial de la Isla Negra and in his autobiographical volume, Confieso que he vivido, or I Confess that I have lived. Although the manuscript was interrupted by his death on 23rd and September 1973, the book was published in March 1974, a few months after his death, giving us valuable information that sheds light on the life and work of the Chilean poet, diplomat, politician, playwright, and essayist who was one of the most emblematic intellectual symbols of the 20th century in Latin America. He was a fervent activist for social justice and democracy, and he actively opposed imperialism, concerned about the defense and recognition of Amerindian civilizations and dialogue between civilizations. A man of his time and place, Pablo Neruda adhered to the communist ideal. During the Spanish Civil War, 1936

confronted with the dramatic urgency of Cold War geopolitics, and despite the facts and revelations about the abuses suffered by that ideal, Neruda never abandoned his stance. Like a breath tinged with romanticism, it impregnated his eventful life as a traveller of the world, and so determined the political action that ran through his work, which was recognised very early on, and which brought together, under the sign of poetry and passion, and with extraordinary generosity, the characters of the Epicurean and the militant, the diplomat and the exile, the thinker and the man of action.

0: Pablo Neruda was born Ricardo Eliezer Neftali Reyes Basualto on 12 July 1904 in Parral, in the centre of Chile, a place where the vine grows and there is wine in abundance. His mother, Rosa Basualto, died scarcely a month after his birth, and his father, José del Carmen Reyes Morales, abandoned the land in order to survive, leaving the country first for Argentina and finally finding work as a mechanic in Temuco, where he settled and later remarried Doña Trinidad, Candia Marverde, in 1906. The young boy developed a profound attachment towards her and later on dedicated the affectionate poem La Mamadre to the woman who loved the child as her own. The poet's childhood was spent under the volcanoes, near the glaciers, among the great lakes, the perfume, silence, interwoven foliage of the Chilean forest, in close proximity to nature with the backdrop of Temuco, a small town in south-central Chile and the regional capital of Araucania. An area bordering on Patagonia, the land of volcanoes and vast open spaces interspersed with huge lakes, sculpted into multitudes of bays and inlets, volcanoes topped with their cones of snow, glaciers with their icy brows, occasionally emerging from the forest, which was surprising in these extreme latitudes, and was an extraordinary haven for plant and animal life on the South Pacific coast, periodically threatened by the cataclysmic violence of earthquakes. The geological grandeur of the granite ranges provided an almost illusory landscape, which mirrored, in the mind of the future poet, the wounded grandeur of Amerindian history. Araucania is the ancient ancestral land of the Mapuche, or Araucanians, proud Amerindian warrior peoples who for a long time resisted invasion attempts by the Inca, Spanish attempts at genocide, and even the Chilean government's brutality before falling victim to the violence of Araucania pacification operations in 1880. The young Pablo, imbued with the din of a huge heart, the palpitation of the universe, attended Temuco Boys' School until 1920, source of communication between his poetry and the most lonely land on the planet, where he was soothed by the music of Araucanian names. Passionate about reading, he wanted to affirm his poet's nature from childhood and went forward alone into the world of knowledge, lone sailor on the tumbling river of books. Author of Never-Ending Love Letters, he wrote that his first poems were fed by that communication, that revelation that packed with space, which he later said, have never ceased to exist in my life.
1: Through precipitous tunnels of shady Venezuelan peacefulness, I search for you, my father, young warrior of darkness and copper, or you, nuptial plant, indomitable hair, mother Cayman, metallic dove. I, Incan of the loam, touched the stone and said, who awaits me? And I closed my hand around a fistful of empty flint. Pablo Neruda.

0: In 1917, his first text, Enthusiasm and Perseverance, appeared in the Temuco newspaper, La Mañana. In October 1920, having used various pseudonyms and with his head stuffed with books, dreams, and poems that buzzed about like bees, he finally chose Neruda, baptizing himself by adopting the pseudonym from the Czech writer and romantic poet Jan Nepomuk Neruda, one of the most famous members of the School of May and author of the renowned novel collection The Stories of Malastrana. Another theory claims he has chosen this pseudonym inspiring himself from the musician couple, formed by the violinist Norman Neruda and her companion and musical partner, Pablo de Sarasate. He won first prize at the Spring Festival, became president of Temuco's Literary Club, and at the same time wrote two unpublished works, The Strange Islands and The Pointless Fatigues. In 1921, while attending classes at Santiago's Teaching Institute in preparation of a professorship in French, he won first prize in a competition of the Chilean Students' Federation for his poem, The Festival Song, and began to give public readings of his work under the name Pablo Neruda, which was now being recognized in flourishing poetry circles, an activity he undertook with passion throughout his life. In August 1923, his first collection, Crepusculario, was published, followed by 20 Poemas de Amor y una Canción Desesperada in 1924, appearing in the newspaper La Nación, together with a letter in which he explained his creative process under the title Exegesis y Soledad, responding to two of his critics. In 1926, he published Galop Mor in Claridad, followed by Residencia en la Tierra, Quelques pages choisies d'Anatole France, and texts by Rana Maria Rilke that he translated into Spanish. Like any young Latin American intellectual, the young Neruda sought to discover the world. In fact, 1927 was a great turning point in his life, as he was appointed to a diplomatic mission ad honorem to Rangoon in Burma as Chilean consul in the hollow of a map. As he said with humor, referring to the curved part of the globe on which the civil servant first presented his destination to Neruda, following a voyage of several months that took him for the first time to Buenos Aires, then to Europe, Lisbon, Madrid, and Paris, where he met César Vallejo, the young Peruvian poet, Neruda boarded ship in Marseille and crossed the Mediterranean en route for the Red Sea, Djibouti, Shanghai, and Tokyo. Rangoon was the first port of call in a series of postings in Asia in the course of his honorary consular work. Appointed consul in Colombo in 1928, he attended the Pan-Indian Congress in Calcutta in 1929, in which Gandhi took part, in an India he saw as a nation plunged into a struggle for its liberation. During this period of solitary exploration of Asian horizons that were unknown to him, he experienced the grievance of British and European colonization in Asia.
1: This terrible gulf separating the English colonizers from the vast Asian world has never been bridged. It has always been protected by an anti-human isolation, a total ignorance of local values and life.
2: Pablo Neruda.
0: Neruda, then working on Residencia en la Tierra, confirmed his vocation as a poet of love and women, as a cultivated, passionate, and liberated lover. He married for the first time and transferred to Ceylon, where he discovered the ravages wrought by cultural colonialism and its methods of deculturation. Those long periods in Asia inspired his solidarity with the people's struggle against alienation and domination, but he was not touched by the beliefs and spirituality of Eastern civilizations.
1: The East impresses me as a large, unfortunate human family, but I had no room in my consciousness for its rituals and gods. Pablo Neruda.
0: On his way back to Chile, he discovered the Pacific Coast countries, Panama and Colombia. In Peru, he went to Machu Picchu, where he visited the grand ruins of the Inca Empire, the sacred city, a jewel of Incan architecture and supreme expression of human achievement in harmony with the environment. He wrote that Machu Picchu is a journey to the serenity of the soul, to eternal merging with the cosmos, and that up there we sense our own frailty. From that journey to the indigenous and pre-Columbian roots of Hispano-American history came Alturas de Machu Picchu in 1945. Neruda decided to undertake the epic project of extending the Canto General de Chile into a Canto General that would embrace the whole of Latin America. From the onset of the Cold War, Neruda was forced to make an ideological choice. As he became progressively closer to the Chilean Communist Party, he was elected Senator of the Republic for the mining provinces of Tarapacá and Antofagasta, devoting himself to improving the harsh living conditions of the workers in the saltpeter mines. On the 8th of July 1945, he joined the Chilean Communist Party. As the Second World War drew to a close, Neruda strengthened his position as a politically committed poet whose influence radiated over the entire continent. On 28 December 1946, an administrative decision bestowed on him the legal name Pablo Neruda. At the start of the Cold War, the world was plunged into two separate antagonistic East-West blocs, with Latin America in the West's camp. Chile was directly threatened with American domination and was rapidly caught up in the Cold War as an experimental ground for the hardening ideological confrontation. On September 4, 1946, Gabriel González Videla is elected president of Chile with the support of the Communist Party and with Pablo Neruda as director of the electoral campaign. In April 1947, González Videla will describe Neruda as an equilibrist, adept of political tricks, breaks ties with the Communist Party and declares it illegal. Neruda the militant communist took a stance, publishing in El Nacional de Caracas a provocative article, Carta Íntima a Millones de Hombres, personal letter to millions of people. President González Videla took advantage of the situation to launch political action against the poet, who had made a strongly worded speech in the Senate, later published with the title Yo Acuso, in the tradition of Zola's J'accuse. The Supreme Court approved the decision to remove Neruda from the list of senators, while the courts ordered his arrest, making Neruda an international symbol supported by the communist bloc.

0: On 24th of February, 1949, he covertly left Chile, crossing the Andes on horseback through the southern region he knew from his childhood. Thus began a life of political exile, with support from his dual commitment as poet and Communist Party member. On 25th of April, he attended the first Congress of the Supporters of Peace in Paris, where he was elected member of the World Council of Supporters of Peace. During his first trip to the Soviet Union, he attended the celebrations commemorating the 150th anniversary of Pushkin's birth and, together with Paul Elwood, received tributes from the Writers' Union in Moscow. Comrade Neruda visited Poland, Hungary, and Finland, and returned to Mexico City, where he took part in the Latin American Congress of Supporters of Peace. With a delegation from the World Council of Supporters of Peace, he undertook the mission bestowed on him by Joliot Curie to meet Jawaharlal Nehru in New Delhi in order to win support for the peace movement of India, which had recently been decolonized, and where his poems were translated into Hindu, Urdu, and Bengali. He continued on to China to present the International Peace Prize to Sun Yat-sen.
1: So all through my life I came and went, changing clothes and planets.
2: Pablo Neruda.

His prestige grew and he became one of the prominent worldwide figures of the communist intelligentsia, travelling all over Latin America and the world, giving recitals and lectures. With Picasso and other artists, he received the International Peace Prize for his poem Que despierte el leñador, Let the Woodcutter Awake. Popular editions of the Canto General were published in large numbers and in many countries: Mexico, USA, China, Czechoslovakia, Poland, the Soviet Union, Sweden, Romania, India, and Palestine. Neruda travelled on the Trans-Siberian as far as the People's Republic of Mongolia. In 1951, he gave recitals in Italy, where he decided to settle, until he learned that he could return to Chile following the fall of González Videla

0: I want to live in a world with no excommunicates. I want to live in a world in which beings are only human, with no other title than that. No obsession with a rule, a word, a label. I want the huge majority, the only majority, everyone, to be able to speak, to read, to listen, to blossom.
1: Pablo Neruda.

0: He returned to the land of his birth, where the Society of Chilean Writers and the Writers' Union hailed the Canto General, and in 1953, Neruda continued his commitment to the continent by organizing the Continental Congress of Culture, notably attended by Diego Rivera, Nicolas Guillén, and Jorge Amado, among other eminent figures of the American culture. On 20 December, he received the Stalin Peace Prize, and in July 1954, Odas Elementales and Las Uvas y el Viento were published. The poet Neruda's voice was heard in opposition to dictatorship and oppression, social and racial exclusion, and the destruction of the heritage of civilizations and communities by imperialism, whether it was the painful traces left by the genocides of the European conquest in the 15th century or 20th century, social exploitation, neocolonialism, or imperialism. An indefatigable lover, he settled with his companion Matilda Urrutia at La Chascona in 1955, one of his two residences, which can still be visited today, as it was converted into a museum and open to the public. Political activism and poetic creation were inseparable in the life of the poet and activist who was dedicated to writing lectures such as How I See My Work, working on the ever-important Memorial de Isla Negra, published in 1964, and translating Shakespeare's Romeo and Juliet into Spanish. He also took active part in political life by travelling throughout Chile. In 1960, he travelled around the Soviet Union, Poland, Bulgaria, Romania, and Czechoslovakia. On the 14th of December, the edition of Cien Sonetos de Amor, 100 Love Poems, was published by Editorial Losada. Appointed corresponding member of the Yale University Institute of Romance Languages, he learnt of the publication of the millionth copy of 20 Love Poems and A Song of Despair. While in Paris, Roger Caillois translated and wrote the preface for Alturas de Machu Picchu, which preceded the publication of Louis Aragon's Elegie a Pablo Neruda. In the communist nucleus, Neruda divided his time. He wrote Eating in Hungary, Comiendo en Hungaria, in Hungary, with Miguel Ángel Asturias, published simultaneously in 5 languages. He attended meetings and conferences of the Pen Club of New York, and recorded his poems at the Library of Congress in Washington. In the USSR, he was a member of the jury for the Lenin Prize awarded to Rafael Alberti. He talked about his memories and read his poems on radio broadcasts, and then he wrote his only play, Splendor and Death of Joaquin Murrieta, performed in 1967 by the University of Chile Theatre Institute in Santiago. On September 30, 1969, the Central Committee of the Chilean Communist Party nominated him as candidate for President of the Republic. However, as Salvador Allende had been nominated as sole candidate, Neruda withdrew his candidature and took an active part in the presidential campaign for Salvador Allende, who managed to unite the left. After Popular Unity's victory in 1970, Allende became president, and Neruda was appointed ambassador to Paris, while La Espada Encendida and Las Piedras del Cielo were published. On 21 October 1971, Neruda received the Nobel Prize for Literature, and on 28 October, he was elected to membership of the Executive Board at the UNESCO General Conference for a 4-year term. In May 1972, he began the final version of his memoirs. At the height of the Cold War, the ideological stranglehold was tightening around Salvador Allende's democratic regime, which was exposed to the twin obstacles of the big Chilean and international trust funds that together were financing the right-wing opposition, supported by the CIA. Neruda fought against the economic embargo imposed by the US in response to Allende's nationalization of the copper multinationals.
1: Vamos a firmar el proyecto destinado a modificar la Constitución.
2: Es posible cumplir con nuestra política. En vista de lo anterior, he resuelto enviar en la próxima semana al Congreso un proyecto de ley para estatizar el sistema bancario.
0: Pablo Neruda renounced his post as Chilean ambassador to France and returned home. In 1973, he published Encouragement to Nixonicide and In Praise of the Chilean Revolution, a book of political poetry that he contributed to the parliamentary elections campaign in March. He launched an appeal to intellectuals in Latin America and Europe to prevent civil war in Chile. On September 11, 1973, General Pinochet's military putsch overthrew the Popular Unity government. President Salvador Allende died, and a dictatorship and violent repression were installed. On September 23, 1973, Pablo Neruda, ill, exhausted, and saddened by the recent events, passed away in the Santa Maria Clinic in Santiago de Chile. His funeral took place with the army in attendance. The crowd sang, witnesses to the subversive power of poetry, transcending death. International public opinion was outraged to discover that his houses in Valparaiso and Santiago, where his body had lain, were looted and damaged. On December 28, 1973, the first posthumous collection was published, The Sea and the Bells, and on March 23, 1974, his memoirs, collated by his widow Matilde Urrutia and Miguel Otero Silva, appeared with the title Confieso que he vivido, I confess I have lived.

0: We, the wandering poets, explored the world. At every door life received us, we took part in the earthly struggle. What was our victory? A book full of human touches. Pablo Neruda.
1: You have just heard a documentary on the life of the Nobel Prize-winning poet, Pablo Neruda. 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

In 2001, the award-winning writer, Kelly Link, published a collection of short stories, entitled, Stranger Things Happen. 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

Most of My Friends Are Two-Thirds Water, by Kelly Link, 2001, as read by Alex Wilson. Quote, "Okay, Joe, as I was saying, our Martian women are gonna be blonde, because, see, just because." Ray Bradbury, The Concrete Mixer. A few years ago, Jack dropped the C from his name and became Jack, J-A-K. He called me up at breakfast one morning to tell me. He said he was frying bacon for breakfast and that all his roommates were away. He said that he was walking around stark naked. He could have been telling the truth, I don't know. I could hear something spitting and hissing in the background that could have been bacon, or maybe it was just static on the line. Jack keeps a journal in which he records the dreams he has about making love to his ex-girlfriend Nikki, who looks like Sandy Duncan. Nikki is now married to someone else. In the most recent dream, Jack says, Nikki had a wooden leg. Sandy Duncan has a glass eye in real life. Jack calls me up to tell me this dream. He calls to say that he is in love with the woman who does the Braun coffee maker commercial, the one with the short blonde hair like Nikki, and eyes that are dreamy and a little too far apart. He can't tell from the commercial if she has a wooden leg, but he watches TV every night in the hopes of seeing her again. If I were blonde, I could fall in love with Jack. Jack calls me with the first line of a story. Most of my friends are two-thirds water, he says, and I say that this doesn't surprise me. He says no, that this is the first line. There's a Philip K. Dick novel, I tell him, that has a first line like that, but not exactly, and I can't remember the name of the novel. I'm listening to him while I clean out my father's refrigerator. The name of the Philip K. Dick novel is Confessions of a Crap Artist, I tell Jack. What novel? He says. He says that he followed a woman home from the subway, accidentally. He says that he was sitting across from her on the number one uptown, and he smiled at her. This is a bad thing to do in New York when there isn't anyone else in the subway car traveling uptown past 116th Street when it's 1 o'clock in the morning, even when you're Asian and not much taller than she is, even when she made eye contact first, which is what Jack says she did. Anyway, he smiled and she looked away. She got off at the next stop, 125th, and so did he. 125th is his stop. She looked back, and when she saw him, her face changed and she began to walk faster. Was she blonde? I ask, casually. I don't remember, Jack says. They came up onto Broadway, Jack just a little behind her, and then she looked back at him and crossed over to the east side. He stayed on the west side, so she wouldn't think he was following her. She walked fast, he dawdled. She was about a block ahead when he saw her cross at LaSalle towards him, towards Claremont and Riverside, where Jack lives on the fifth floor of a run-down brownstone. I used to live in this building before I left school. Now I live in my father's garage. The woman on Broadway looked back and saw that Jack was still following her. She walked faster. He says he walked even more slowly. By the time he came to the corner market on Riverside, the one that stays open all night long, he couldn't see her. So he bought a pint of ice cream and some toilet paper. She was in front of him at the counter, paying for a carton of skim milk and a box of dish detergent. When she saw him, he thought she was going to say something to the cashier, but instead she picked up her change and hurried out of the store. Jack says that the lights on Claremont are always a little dim and fizzy, and sounds are muffled as if the street is underwater. In the summer, the air is heavier and darker at night, like water on your skin. I say that I remember that. He says that up ahead of him, the woman was flickering under the streetlight like a light bulb. What do you mean, like a light bulb, I ask. I can hear him shrug over the phone. She flickered, he says. I mean like a light bulb. He says that she would turn back to look at him and then look away again. Her face was pale. It flickered. By this point, he says, he wasn't embarrassed. He wasn't worried anymore. He felt almost as if they knew each other. It might have been a game they were playing. He says that he wasn't surprised when she stopped in front of his building and let herself in. She slammed the security door behind her and stood for a moment, glaring at him through the glass.
She looked exactly the way Nikki looked, he said, when Nikki was still going out with him, when she was angry at him for being late or for misunderstanding something. The woman behind the glass pressed her lips together and glared at Jack. He says when he took his key out of his pocket, she turned and ran up the stairs. She went up the first flight of stairs and then he couldn't see her anymore. He went inside and took the elevator up to the fifth floor. On the fifth floor, when he was getting out, he says that the woman who looked like Nikki was slamming shut the door of the apartment directly across from his apartment. He heard the chain slide across the latch. She lives across from you, I say. He says that he thinks she just moved in. Nothing like meeting new neighbors, I say. In the back of the refrigerator, behind wrinkled carrots and jars of pickled onions and horseradish, I find a bottle of butterscotch sauce. I didn't buy this, I tell Jack over the phone. Who bought this? My father's diabetic. I know your father's diabetic, he says. I've known Jack for 7 years. Nikki has been married for 3 months now. He was in Ankara on an archaeological dig when they broke up. Only he didn't know they'd broken up until he got back to New York. She called and told him that she was engaged. She invited him to the wedding and then disinvited him a few weeks later. I was invited to the wedding too, but instead I went to New York and spent the weekend with Jack. We didn't sleep together. Saturday night, which was when Nikki was supposed to be getting married, we watched an episode of Baywatch in which the actor David Hasselhoff almost marries the beautiful blonde lifeguard, but in the end doesn't because he has to go save some tourists whose fishing boat has caught fire. Then we watched The Princess Bride. We drank a lot of scotch, and I threw up in Jack's sink while he stood outside the bathroom door and sang a song he had written about Nikki getting married. When I wouldn't come out of the bathroom, he said goodnight through the door. I cleaned up the sink and brushed my teeth and went to sleep on a lumpy fold-out futon. I dreamed that I was in Nikki's bridal party. Everyone was blonde in my dream. The bridegroom, the best man, the mother of the bride, the flower girl. Everyone looked like Sandy Duncan except for me. In the morning, I got up and drove my father's car back to Virginia and my father's garage, and Jack went to work at Video Art, where he has a part-time job which involves technical videos about beauty school and the Gulf War and things like that. He mostly edits, but I once saw his hands on a late-night commercial dialing the number for a video calendar featuring exotic beauties. Women, not flowers. I almost ordered the calendar. I haven't spoken to Nikki since before Jack went to Turkey and she got engaged. When I first moved into my father's garage, I got a job at the textile mill where my father has worked for the last 20 years. I answered phones. I listened to men tell jokes about blondes. I took home free packages of men's underwear. My father and I pretended we didn't know each other. After a while, I had all the men's underwear that I needed. I knew all the jokes by heart. I told my father that I was going to take a sabbatical from my sabbatical just for a while. I was going to write a book. I think that he was relieved. Jack calls me up to ask me how my father is doing. My father loves Jack. They write letters to each other a couple of times a year in which my father tells Jack how I am doing and whom I am dating. These tend to be very short letters. Jack sends articles back to my father about religion, insects, foreign countries where he has been digging things up. My father and Jack aren't very much alike, at least I don't think so. But they like each other. Jack is the son that my father never had, the son-in-law he will never have. I ask Jack if he has run into his new neighbor, the blonde one, again. And there is a brief silence. He says, yeah, he has. She knocked on his door a few days later to borrow a cup of sugar. That's original, I say. He says that she doesn't seem to recognize him, and so he didn't bring it up. He says that he has noticed that there seemed to be an unusually high percentage of blonde women in his apartment building. Let's run away to Las Vegas, I say, on impulse. He asks why Las Vegas. We could get married, I say, and the next day we could get divorced. I've always wanted an ex-husband, I tell him. It would make my father very happy. He makes a counter-proposal. We could go to New Orleans and not get married. I point out that we've already done that. I say that maybe we should try something new, but in the end we decide that he should come to Charlottesville in May. I'm going to give a reading. My father would like Jack to marry me, but
not necessarily in Las Vegas. The time that we went to New Orleans, we stayed awake all night in the lobby of a hostel, playing hearts with a girl from Finland. Every time that Jack took a heart, no matter what was in his hand, no matter whether or not someone else had already taken a point, he'd try to shoot the moon. We could have done it, I think. We could have fallen in love in New Orleans, but not in front of the girl from Finland, who was blonde. A year later, Jack found an ad for tickets to Paris, $99 round trip. This was while we were still in school. We went for Valentine's Day because that was one of the conditions of the promotional fair. Nikki was spending a semester in Scotland. She was studying mad cow disease. They were sort of not seeing each other while she was away. In any case, she was away, and so I went with Jack to Paris for Valentine's Day. "Isn't it romantic?" I said. "We're going to be in Paris on Valentine's Day." "Maybe we'll meet someone," Jack said. I lied. We didn't go to Paris on Valentine's Day. Although Jack really did find the ad in the paper, and the tickets were really only $99 round trip. We didn't go, and he never asked me, and anyway, Nikki came home later that month, and they got back together again. We did go to New Orleans, though. I don't think I've made that up. I realize there is a problem with Las Vegas, which is that there is a lot of blonde women there. You are probably wondering why I am living in my father's garage. My father is probably wondering why I am living in his garage. It worries his neighbors. Jack calls to tell me that he is quitting his job at Video Art. He has gotten some grant money, which will not only cover the rest of the school year, but will also allow him to spend another summer in Turkey, digging things up. I tell him that I am happy for him. He says that a weird thing happened when he went to pick up his last paycheck. He got into an elevator with seven blonde women who all looked like Sandy Duncan. They stopped talking when he got on, and the elevator was so quiet he could hear them all breathing. He says that they were all breathing in perfect unison. He says that all of their bosoms were rising and falling in unison like they had been running, like some sort of synchronized Olympic breast event. He says that they smelled wonderful, that the whole elevator smelled wonderful like a box of Lemon Fresh Joy soap detergent. He got off on the 13th floor, and they all stayed on the elevator, although he was telepathically communicating with them that they should all get off with him, that all seven of them should spend the day with him. They could all go to the Central Park Zoo. It would be wonderful. But not a single one got off, although he thought they looked wistful when he did. He stood in the hall, and the elevator door closed, and he watched the numbers. And the elevator finally stopped on the 45th floor, the top floor. After he picked up his paycheck, he went up to the 45th floor, and this is the strange thing, he says. He says that when the elevator doors opened and he got out, the 45th floor was completely deserted. There was plastic up everywhere, and drills and cans of paint and bits of molding lying on the floor like the whole top floor was being renovated. A piece of the ceiling had been removed, and he could see the girders and the sky through the girders. All the office doors were open, and so he walked around, but he says he didn't see anyone at all. "So where did the women go?" he says. "Maybe they were construction workers," I say. "They didn't smell like construction workers," he says. If I say that some of my friends are two-thirds water, then you will realize that some of my friends aren't, that some of them are probably more and some are probably less than two-thirds, that maybe some of them are two-thirds something besides water, maybe some of them are two-thirds lemon fresh joy. When I say that some women are blondes, you will realize that I am probably not. I am probably not in love with Jack. I have been living in my father's garage for a year and a half. My bed is surrounded by boxes of Christmas tree ornaments, his, and boxes of college textbooks, mine. We are pretending that I am writing a novel. I don't pay rent. The novel will be dedicated to him. So far, I've finished the dedication page and the first three chapters. Really, what I do is sleep late until he goes to work.
and then I walk 3 miles downtown to the dollar movie theater that used to be a porn theater, the used bookstore where I stand and read trashy romance novels in the aisle. Sometimes I go to the coffee house, where in a few months I am supposed to give a reading. The owner is a friend of my father's and gives me coffee. I sit in the window and write letters. I go home, I fix dinner for my father, and then, sometimes, I write. Sometimes I watch TV, sometimes I go out again. I go to bars and play pool with men that I couldn't possibly bring home to my father. Sometimes I bring them back to his garage instead. I lure them home with promises of free underwear. Jack calls me at 3 in the morning. He says that he has a terrific idea for a sci-fi story. I say that I don't want to hear a sci-fi idea at 3 in the morning. Then he says that it isn't really a story idea, that it's true, it's happened to him, and he has to tell someone about it. So I say, okay, tell me about it. I lie in bed, listening to Jack. There is a man lying beside me in bed that I met in a bar a few hours ago. He has a stud in his penis. This is kind of a disappointment, not that he has a stud in his penis, but the stud itself. It's very small. It's not like an earring. I had pictured something more baroque, a great big gaudy clip-on like the ones that grandmothers wear, when he told me about it in the bar. I made the man in my bed take the stud out when we had sex, but he put it in again afterwards because otherwise the hole would close up. It was just 3 weeks ago that he got his penis pierced, and having sex at all was probably not a good idea for either of us, although I don't even have pierced ears. I noticed him in the bar immediately. He was sitting gingerly, his legs far apart. When he got up to buy me a beer, he walked as if walking was something that he had just learned. I can't remember his name. He is sleeping with his mouth open, his hands curled around his penis, protecting it. The sheets are twisted down around his ankles. I can't remember his name, but I think it started with a C. Hold on a minute, I say to Jack. I untangle the phone cord as far as I can, until I am on the driveway outside my father's garage, closing the door gently behind me. My father never wakes up when the phone rings in the middle of the night. He says he never wakes up. The man in my bed, whose name probably begins with a C, is either still asleep or pretending to be. Outside, the asphalt is rough and damp under me. I'm naked, I tell Jack. It's too hot to wear anything to sleep in. No, you're not, Jack says. I'm wearing blue and white striped pajama bottoms, but I lie again and tell him that I am truly, actually not wearing any clothes. Prove it, he says. I ask how I'm supposed to prove over the phone that I'm naked. Take my word for it, I just am. Then so am I, he says. So what's your great idea for a sci-fi story, I ask. Blonde women are actually aliens, he says. All of them, I ask? Most of them, Jack says. He says that all the ones that look like Sandy Duncan are definitely aliens. I tell him that I'm not sure that this is such a great story idea. He says that it's not a story idea, that it's true, he has proof. He tells me about the woman who lives in the apartment across from him, the woman who looks like Nikki, who looks like Sandy Duncan, the woman that he accidentally followed home from the subway. According to Jack, this woman invited him to come over for a drink because a while ago he had lent her a cup of sugar. I say that I remember the cup of sugar. According to Jack, they sat on her couch, which was deep and plush and smelled like lemon fresh joy, and they drank most of a bottle of scotch. They talked about graduate school. He says she said she was a second-year student at the business school. She had a little bit of an accent, he said. She said she was from Luxembourg. And then she kissed him. So he kissed her back for a while, and then he stuck his hand down under the elastic of her skirt. He says the first thing he noticed was that she wasn't wearing any underwear. He says the second thing he noticed was that she was smooth down there, like a Barbie doll. She didn't have a vagina. I interrupt at this point and ask him what exactly he means when he says this. Jack says he means exactly what he said, which is that she didn't have a vagina. He says that her skin was unusually warm, hot actually.
She reached down and gently pushed his hand away. He says that at this point, he was a little bit drunk and a little bit confused, but still not quite ready to give up hope. He says that it had been so long since the last time he slept with a woman, he thought maybe he'd forgotten exactly what was where. He says that the blonde woman, whose name is either Cordelia or Anna Marie, he's forgotten which, then unzipped his pants, pushed down his boxers, and took his penis in her mouth. I tell him that I'm happy for him, but I'm more interested in the thing he said about how she didn't have a vagina. He says that he's pretty sure that they reproduce by parthenogenesis. Who reproduce by parthenogenesis, I ask. Aliens, he says. Blonde women. That's why there are so many of them. That's why they all look alike. Don't they go to the bathroom, I ask. He says he hasn't figured out that part yet. He says that he's pretty sure that Nikki is now an alien, although she used to be human back when they were going out. Are you sure, I say. She had a vagina, he says. I ask him why Nikki got married then if she's an alien. Camouflage, he says. I say that I hope her fiancé, her husband, I mean, doesn't mind. Jack says that New York is full of blonde women who resemble Sandy Duncan, and most of them are undoubtedly aliens, that this is some sort of invasion. After he came in Chloe or Anna Marie's mouth, probably neither name is her real name, he says that she said she hoped they could see each other again and let him out of her apartment. So what do the aliens want with you, I ask. I don't know, Jack says, and hangs up. I try to call him back, but he's left the phone off the hook. So I go back inside and wake up the man in my bed and ask him if he's ever made love to a blonde, and if so, did he notice anything unusual about her vagina? He asks me if this is one of those jokes, and I say that I don't know. We try to have sex, but it isn't working, so instead I open up a box of my father's Christmas tree decorations. I take out tinsel and strings of light and ornamental glass fruit. I hang the fruit off his fingers and toes and tell him not to move. I drape the tinsel and lights around his arms and legs and plug him in. He complains some, but I tell him to be quiet or my father will wake up. I tell him how beautiful he looks, all lit up like a Christmas tree or a flying saucer. I put his penis in my mouth and pretend that I am Courtney or Anna Marie or whatever her name is, that I am blonde, that I am an alien. The man whose name begins with a C doesn't seem to notice. I am falling asleep when the man says to me, "I think I love you." "What time is it?" I say. "I think you better leave before my father wakes up." He says, "But it's not even 5 o'clock yet." "My father wakes up early," I tell him. He takes off the tinsel and the Christmas lights and the ornamental fruit. He gets dressed and we shake hands and I let him out through the side door of the garage. Some jokes about blondes. Why did the M&M factory fire the blonde? Because she kept throwing away the W's. Why did the blonde stare at the bottle of orange juice? Because it said, "Concentrate." A blonde and a brunette work in the same office, and one day the brunette gets a bouquet of roses. "Oh, great," she says. "I guess this means I'm going to spend the weekend flat on my back with my legs up in the air." "Why?" says the blonde. "Don't you have a vase?" I never find out the name of the man in my bed, the one with the stud in his penis. Probably this is for the best. My reading is coming up, and I have to concentrate on that. All week I leave messages on Jack's machine, but he doesn't call me back. On the day that I am supposed to go to the airport to pick him up, the day before I am supposed to give a reading, although I haven't written anything new for over a year, Jack finally calls me. He says he's sorry, but he's not going to be able to come to Virginia after all. I ask him why not. He said that he got the carry bus at Grand Central and that a blonde woman sat next to him. "Let me guess," I say, "she didn't have a vagina." He says he has no idea if she had a vagina or not, that she just sat next to him reading a trashy romance by Catherine Cookson. I say that I've never read Catherine Cookson, but I'm lying. I read a novel by her once. It occurs to me that the act of reading Catherine Cookson might conclusively prove that the woman either had a vagina or that she didn't, that the blonde woman who sat beside Jack might have been an alien or else incontrovertibly human, but I'm not really sure which. Really, I could make a case either way.
Jack says that the real problem was when the bus pulled into the terminal at LaGuardia and he went into the check-in gate. The woman behind the counter was blonde, and so was every single woman behind him in line, he tells me, when he turned around. He says that he realized that what he had was a one-way ticket to Sandy Duncanland, that if he didn't turn around and go straight back to Manhattan, that he was going to end up on some planet populated by blonde women with Barbie smooth crotches. He says that Manhattan may be suffering from some sort of alien infestation, but he's coming to terms with that. He says he can live with an apartment full of rats in a building full of women with no vaginas. He says that for the time being, it's safest. He says that when he got home, the woman in the apartment on the fifth floor was looking through the keyhole. "How do you know?" I say. He says that he could smell her standing next to the door. The whole hallway was warm with the way she was staring, that the whole hallway smelled like lemon fresh joy. He says that he's sorry that he can't come to Virginia for my reading, but that's the way it is. He says that when he goes to Ankara this summer, he might not be coming back. There aren't so many blonde women out there, he says. When I give the reading, my father is there, and the owner of the coffee house, and so are about three other people. I read a story I wrote a few years ago about a boy who learns how to fly. It doesn't make him happy. Afterwards, my father tells me that I sure have a strange imagination. This is what he always says. His friend tells me that I have a nice, clear reading voice, that I enunciate very well. I tell her that I've been working on my enunciation. She says that she likes my hair this color. I think about calling Jack and telling him that I am thinking of dyeing my hair. I think about telling him that this might not even be necessary, that when I wake up in the mornings, I am finding blonde hairs on my pillow. If I called him and told him this, I might be making it up. I might be telling the truth. Before I call him, I am waiting to see what happens next. I am sitting here on my father's living room couch, which smells like lemon fresh joy, watching a commercial in which someone's hands are dialing the number for a video calendar of exotic beauties. I am eating butterscotch out of the jar. I am waiting for the phone to ring. This recording was produced by Telltale Weekly.

You have just heard Kelly Link's story, Most of My Friends Are Two-Thirds Water. The reader was Alex Wilson. Both the short story and the recording were released under a Creative Commons license. 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

0: The Second World War had been raging in Asia for some years, when Hitler invaded Sudetenland. One of the great heroes of the struggle against the Japanese was a member of the German Nazi Party, who used his authority to establish a security zone during the Nanjing Massacre, saving thousands of lives. He would forever be remembered as the good Nazi. Upon his return to Europe in 1938, he held several lectures in Germany in order to disclose the atrocities he had witnessed. Now, on historyradio.org, Michael Henrik Wynn reads his fictionalized account of one of those lectures.
1: The Disclosure, a short story written and narrated by Michael Henrik Wynn.

0: "Sieg Heil," the nervous man said upon entering the main auditorium in 1938. His hard polished shoes echoed against the marble tiles. Short of breath, he placed his leather briefcase on a mahogany podium and eyed his audience with anxious suspicion. There was rustling of paper, distant coughing. The apparatus for showing slides was prepared in the wings by a secretary in formal attire. Some of the employees seemed curious, at least, while others had shown up as a matter of duty, and yawned. No doubt there were those in the small crowd for whom the word duty had special significance. At one wall, a long crimson flag with a swastika. On the other, the long history of the company, portraits of past industrialists that had built something from scratch and hammered out the might of the German nation from steel. Finally, a small cortege of black suits entered the room, headed by the manager, a formal man by any standards, a man who appreciated efficiency, and a man who knew he had proven his worth and risen to senior rank. He eyed the speaker with a certain scepticism, but with acute interest. "My dear employees," he began upon entering the stage, "I have arrived to introduce our speaker tonight, a man of extraordinary courage and dedication, who has travelled far and wide as a representative of our fatherland, and been a unique witness. I will make no further comment, but let him recount his own story. The stage is yours, Herr Rabe. We are honoured by your visit." The tall and nervous John Rabe then entered the podium. "As you know, I have come from China recently, and in particular from the great city known as Nanjing. It is of the events that I witnessed there that I wish now to speak." "Where is this city?" shouted a man from the back. The manager turned in anger in his seat, but fell silent when he saw the face of the man in the audience, and sighed. "That is a very good question. The city is centrally placed in China and have been historically of considerable significance for the Chinese, which is why I, as a representative of Der Führer, was placed there. It was in the service of our Führer and as his envoy that I was able to witness the atrocities that I am now about to reveal to you. The ruthless murder of thousands of old men, women and babies by the Japanese army. It is true that we in Germany are of a higher race than other nations, but we must also act in accordance with this, which is what I tried to do."
1: "But these people were of the Mongol race, were they not?"
0: persisted the voice. A robber stopped. The light over his head was bright. It hid his face in such a way that he was unable to make out the contours of the shadow in the audience, that annoying backseat heckler. But he did not need to see the face. He knew by the authority of the voice that personal animosity would get him nowhere. He had to fall back on his powers of persuasion. At that moment he was taken back to that recent battlefield and to the face of an elderly grandmother. She had run past him carrying a small child as he stood on the lawn. Artillery thundered in the distance. The glimmer of explosions coloured the horizon. And then the shrill cries of the assaulting Japanese. For some reason he stood watching her escape. Just as he was about to melt into the fog, a shadow had stepped out of nowhere. A sharp blade was raised. A moment later, both the old woman and

0: imagined, but I will say no more. I will let you see for yourself. Lower the lights, please. There was total silence as the room submerged in darkness. The only sound that was heard was Harabi's nervous fiddling with the slide machine. Finally, it was working, and Harabi corrected his brown tie in order to breathe more freely, and the first slide appeared. It was a harmless photo of his place of work, then followed by scenic views of the city. Harabi then began to lecture on the history of the region, upon his journey, and upon the great assistance provided by his staff. He praised their efforts, he praised their patriotism, and the great dignity with which they had faced hardships. But then he stopped, fell silent for a moment. His face was the only one visible in the room. Hard light hit him on the side, making his worried wrinkles stand out, while the rest of the room brooded like a uniform shadow in curious anticipation. Then a new slide was loaded with a click resembling that of an automatic rifle. Dead bodies on the road. There were coughs in the room. Harabi said nothing, then loaded the next slide with military efficiency. Close-ups of dead pregnant women. Then the next, children. The sight of the photos had brought back that surprising courage he had once displayed. Again he was back where it had all started. Slide after slide was loaded. It was all there. The torture, the corpses, the rapes, the blood-soaked cadavers, the screams and gazes he was unable to forget. There was something manic and automatic in the way in which he loaded each slide, slowly and rhythmically, as if to convince himself. Then he sighed. It was done. They had seen what he had seen, and his mission was complete. He asked for the lights, but had to shade his eyes as the audience re-emerged from blackness. He now examined them one by one, searching for responses. There was a young man on the front row who was on the verge of tears, but he stared to the floor. Harabi did not want to embarrass him. There was a bald, fat man in a white suit with a very worried look, but Harabi was unable to tell what caused that worry. Then he saw the face of the industrialist, the manager himself, thin and neat and composed, a poker face. It was impossible to say what such men were thinking. At first this annoyed Harabi a little, but then he thought about what sort of job the manager had. It was not possible for all men to wear their hearts on a sleeve. A manager was a political pawn as well as a benefactor for workers in times of need. It was a pity that society produced his kind. But the world was what the world was. I now wish to tell you about various actions that I took in the name of our great Führer to prevent these horrific events, and how I was partly successful. I can tell you that...
1: But what did these Mongols do to merit such punishment? You haven't told us what they've done.
0: What do you mean, done? These are women and children.
1: Some of the most cruelest people in history have been women, Harabi.
0: Harabi moved closer to the edge of the stage, spying into the audience. There again was that same voice, penetrating in authority. It was clear what he was, but Harabi had influence. He would not be harassed by nobodies. If some upstart of a policeman thought he could be crueler than a Japanese samurai, he was sadly mistaken.
1: Are you sure you're not a socialist, Harabi? Said the voice.
0: Harabi now stepped off the stage and moved up the aisle, passing many young and nervous clerks. Then he saw the man, tall, neat, well-dressed, a mouth twisted in cynicism and a penetrating and intelligent stare.
1: "Are you a true German?" asked Harabi. "Can nothing make an impression upon your soul?" "So, you are a sentimental dreamer, Harabi. You must come with me, please."
0: He saw the man approaching with determined steps.
1: "Look here, I am a representative of the Führer. I am not just a nobody. You cannot treat me this way," he continued.
0: Before the man reached him, two men who had been seated at the edges had grabbed his arms and were leading him towards the exit. Harabi struggled and broke free. Then he straightened his suit.
1: "I will not stand for this," he shouted. "I simply will not stand for it."
0: But then, as he turned, he glimpsed the massive cynic just behind him, and something hit his head with such a force that he blacked out. When he woke, Harabi was in the back of a moving van, and he heard city traffic.
1: "You need not worry, Harabi. You are important, and the party is grateful for your service. But your information is not wanted. I had no choice but to put an end to your performance."
2: "Performance? Did you not see? Are you not a patriot?"
1: I am a liberated national from the Sudetenland.

0: I was thrown in prison for that. I have no need to prove my patriotism, even to a man such as yourself. And my slides? What policemen, businessmen, and politicians think is their own affair. Then the man leaned back against the side of the van, lit a cigarette, and sighed. He didn't even look at Araba as the van stopped, and Araba was directed towards the interrogation room.
1: "Here our ways separate, Araba,"
0: the man said as they stopped by the grey door. "May I have your name? I wish to report you."
2: "My name is Schindler, Oscar Schindler. You may report me if you wish."
0: And then the man turned and quietly walked towards the exit.

You have just heard a fictionalized account of one of John Rabe's 1938 lectures, written and narrated by Michael Henriquin. 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

The Dead Valley. I have a friend, Olaf Ehrensvard, a Swede by birth who yet by reason of a strange and melancholy mischance of his early boyhood has thrown his lot with that of the New World. It is a curious story of a headstrong boy and a proud and relentless family. The details do not matter here, but they are sufficient to weave a web of romance around the tall, yellow-bearded man with the sad eyes and the voice that gives itself perfectly to plaintive little Swedish songs remembered out of childhood. In the winter evenings we play chess together, he and I, and after some close, fierce battle has been fought to a finish, usually with my own defeat, we fill our pipes again, and Ehrensvard tells me stories of the far, half-remembered days in the fatherland before he went to sea, stories that grow very strange and incredible as the night deepens and the fire falls together, but stories that, nevertheless, I fully believe. One of them made a strong impression on me, so I set it down here, only regretting that I cannot reproduce the curiously perfect English and the delicate accent which to me increased the fascination of the tale. Yet, as best I can remember it, here it is. I never told you how Niels and I went over the hills to Hallsberg, and how we found the Dead Valley, did I? Well, this is the way it happened. I must have been about 12 years old, and Niels Sjöberg, whose father's estate joined ours, was a few months younger. We were inseparable just at that time, and whatever we did together. Once a week it was market day in Engelholm, and Niels and I went always there to see the strange sights that the market gathered from all the surrounding country. One day we quite lost our hearts, for an old man from across the Elfborg had brought a little dog to sell, that seemed to us the most beautiful dog in all the world. He was a round, woolly puppy, so funny that Niels and I sat down on the ground and laughed at him, until he came and played with us in so jolly a way that we felt there was only one really desirable thing in life, and that was the little dog of the old man from across the hills. But alas, we had not half money enough wherewith to buy him, so we were forced to beg the old man not to sell him before the next market day, promising that we would bring the money for him then. He gave us his word, and we ran home very fast and implored our mothers to give us money for the little dog. We got the money, but we could not wait for the next market day. Suppose the puppy should be sold? The thought frightened us so that we begged and implored that we might be allowed to go over the hills to Hallsberg, where the old man lived, and get the little dog ourselves, and at last they told us we might go. By starting early in the morning, we should reach Hallsberg by 3 o'clock, and it was arranged that we should stay there that night with Niels's aunt, and leaving by noon the next day, be home again by sunset. Soon after sunrise, we were on our way, having received minute instructions as to just what we should do in all possible and impossible circumstances, and finally a repeated injunction that we should start for home at the same hour the next day so that we might get safely back before nightfall. For us it was magnificent sport, and we started off with our rifles, full of the sense of our very great importance. Yet the journey was simple enough, along a good road across the big hills we knew so well, for Niels and I had shot over half the territory this side of the dividing range of the Elfborg. Back of Engelholm lay a long valley, from which rose the low mountains, and we had to cross this, and then follow the road along the side of the hills for 3 or 4 miles, before a narrow path branched off to the left, leading up through the pass. Nothing occurred of interest on the way over, and we reached Hallsberg in due season, found to our inexpressible joy that the little dog was not sold, secured him, and so went to the house of Niels's aunt to spend the night. Why we did not leave early on the following day, I can't quite remember. At all events, I know we stopped at a shooting range just outside of the town, where most attractive pasteboard pigs were sliding slowly through painted foliage, serving so as beautiful marks. The result was that we did not get fairly started for home until afternoon, and as we found ourselves at last pushing up the side of the mountain with the sun dangerously near their summits, I think we were a little scared at the prospect of the examination and possible punishment that awaited us when we got home at midnight. Therefore, we hurried as fast as possible up the mountainside, while the blue dusk closed in about us and the light died in the purple sky. At first, we had talked hilariously, and the little dog had leaped ahead of us with the utmost joy. Latterly, however, a curious oppression came on us. We did not speak or even whistle, while the dog fell behind, following us with hesitation in every muscle. We had passed through the foothills and the low spurs of the mountain,
and were almost at the top of the main range when life seemed to go out of everything, leaving the world dead, so suddenly silent the forest became, so stagnant the air. Instinctively, we halted to listen. Perfect silence. The crushing silence of deep forests at night. And more, for always, even in the most impenetrable fastness of the wooded mountains, is the multitudinous murmur of little lives awakened by the darkness, exaggerated and intensified by the stillness of the air and the great dark. But here and now the silence seemed unbroken, even by the turn of a leaf, the movement of a twig, the note of a nightbird or insect. I could hear the blood beat through my veins, and the crushing of the grass under our feet as we advanced with hesitating steps sounded like the falling of trees. And the air was stagnant, dead. The atmosphere seemed to lie upon the body like the weight of sea on a diver who has ventured too far into its awful depths. What we usually call silence seems only so in relation to the din of ordinary experience. This was silence in the absolute, and it crushed the mind while it intensified the senses, bringing down the awful weight of inextinguishable fear. I know that Niels and I started towards each other in abject terror, listening to our quick, heavy breathing that sounded to our acute senses like the fitful rush of waters, and the poor dog we were leading justified our terror. The black oppression seemed to crush him even as it did us. He lay close on the ground, moaning feebly, and dragging himself painfully and slowly closer to Niels's feet. I think this exhibition of utter animal fear was the last touch, and must inevitably have blasted our reason, mine anyway. But just then, as we stood quaking on the bounds of madness, came a sound, so awful, so ghastly, so horrible, that it seemed to rouse us from the dead spell that was on us. In the depth of the silence came a cry, beginning as a low, sorrowful moan, rising to a tremulous shriek, culminating in a yell that seemed to tear the night in sunder and rend the world as by a cataclysm. So fearful was it that I could not believe it had actual existence. It passed previous experience, the powers of belief, and for a moment I thought it the result of my own animal terror, an hallucination born of tottering reason. A glance at Niels dispelled this thought in a flash. In the pale light of the high stars he was the embodiment of all possible human fear, quaking with an ague, his jaw fallen, his tongue out, his eyes protruding like those of a hanged man. Without a word we fled, the panic of fear giving us strength, and together the little dog caught close in Niels's arms, we sped down the side of the cursed mountains. Anywhere, goal was of no account. We had but one impulse, to get away from that place. So under the black trees and the far white stars that flashed through the still leaves overhead, we leaped down the mountainside, regardless of our path or landmark, straight through the tangled underbrush, across mountain streams, through fens and copses, anywhere, so only that our course was downward. How long we ran thus, I have no idea. But by and by the forest fell behind, and we found ourselves among the foothills, and fell exhausted on the dry, short grass, panting like tired dogs. It was lighter here in the open, and presently we looked around to see where we were, and how we were to strike out in order to find the path that would lead us home. We looked in vain for a familiar sign. Behind us rose the great wall of black forest on the flank of the mountain. Before us lay the undulating mounds of low foothills, unbroken by trees or rocks, and beyond only the fall of black sky, bright with multitudinous stars that turned its velvet depth to a luminous gray. As I remember, we did not speak to each other once. The terror was too heavy on us for that. But by and by we rose simultaneously and started out across the hills. Still the same silence, the same dead, motionless air. Air that was at once sultry and chilling. A heavy heat struck through with an icy chill that felt almost like the burning of frozen steel. Still carrying the helpless dog, Niels pressed on through the hills, and I followed close behind. At last, in front of us rose a slope of moor touching the white stars. We climbed it wearily, reached the top, and found ourselves gazing down into a great, smooth valley, filled halfway to the brim with... what? As far as the eye could see stretched a level plain of ashy white, faintly phosphorescent,
A sea of velvet fog that lay like motionless water, or rather a floor of alabaster, so dense did it appear, so seemingly capable of sustaining weight. If it were possible, I think that sea of dead white mist struck even greater terror into my soul than the heavy silence or the deadly cry. So ominous was it, so utterly unreal, so phantasmal, so impossible, as it lay there like a dead ocean under the steady stars. Yet through that mist we must go. There seemed no other way home, and shattered with abject fear, mad with the one desire to get back, we started down the slope to where the sea of milky mist ceased, sharp and distinct around the stems of rough grass. I put one foot into the ghostly fog. A chill as of death struck through me, stopping my heart, and I threw myself backward on the slope. At that instant came again the shriek, close, close, right in our ears, in ourselves, and far out across that damnable sea I saw the cold fog lift like a waterspout and toss itself high in the writhing convolutions towards the sky. The stars began to grow dim as thick vapor swept across them, and in the growing dark I saw a great watery moon lift itself slowly above the palpitating sea, vast and vague in the gathering mist. This was enough. We turned and fled along the margin of the white sea that throbbed now with fitful motion below us, rising, rising slowly and steadily, driving us higher and higher up the side of the foothills. It was a race for life, that we knew. How we kept it up I cannot understand, but we did, and at last we saw the white sea fall behind us as we staggered up the end of the valley, and then down into a region that we knew, and so into the old path. The last thing I remember was hearing a strange voice, that of Niels, but horribly changed, stammer brokenly, "The dog is dead." And then the whole world turned around twice, slowly and resistlessly, and consciousness went out with a crash. It was some 3 weeks later, as I remember, that I awoke in my own room and found my mother sitting beside the bed. I could not think very well at first, but as I slowly grew strong again, vague flashes of recollection began to come at me, and little by little the whole sequence of events of that awful night in the dead valley came back. All that I could gain from what was told me was that 3 weeks before I had been found in my own bed, raging sick, and that my illness grew fast into brain fever. I tried to speak of the dread things that had happened to me, but I saw at once that no one looked on them save as the hauntings of a dying frenzy, and so I closed my mouth and kept my own counsel. I must see Niels, however, and so I asked for him. My mother told me that he also had been ill with a strange fever, but that he was now quite well again. Presently they brought him in, and when we were alone I began to speak to him of the night on the mountain. I shall never forget the shock that struck me down on my pillow when the boy denied everything. Denied having gone with me, ever having heard the cry, having seen the valley or feeling the deadly chill of the ghostly fog. Nothing would shake his determined ignorance, and in spite of myself I was forced to admit that his denials came from no policy of concealment, but from blank oblivion. My weakened brain was in a turmoil. Was it all but the floating phantasm of delirium, or had the horror of the real thing blotted Niels's mind into blankness so far as the events of the night in the Dead Valley were concerned? The latter explanation seemed the only one. Else how explain the sudden illness which in a night had struck us both down? I said nothing more, either to Niels or my own people, but waited with a growing determination that, once well again, I would find that valley if it really existed. It was some weeks before I was really well enough to go, but finally, late in September, I chose a bright, warm, still day, the last smile of the dying summer, and started early in the morning along the path that led to Hallsberg. I was sure I knew where the trail struck off to the right, down which we had come from the valley of dead water, for a great tree grew by the Hallsberg path at the point where, with a sense of salvation, we had found the home road. Presently I saw it to the right, a little distance ahead. I think the bright sunlight and the clear air had worked as a tonic to me, for by the time I came to the foot of the great pine I had quite lost faith in the verity of the vision that haunted me, believing at last that it was indeed but the nightmare of madness.
Nevertheless, I turned sharply to the right, at the base of the tree, into a narrow path that led through a dense thicket. As I did so, I tripped over something. A swarm of flies sung into the air around me, and looking down I saw the matted fleece with the poor little bones thrusting through of the dog we had bought in Hallsburg. Then my courage went out with a puff, and I knew that it was all true, and that now I was frightened. Pride and the desire for adventure urged me on, however, and I pressed into the close thicket that barred my way. The path was hardly visible, merely the worn road of some small beasts, for, though it showed in the crisp grass, the bushes above grew thick and hardly penetrable. The land rose slowly, and, rising, grew clearer, until at last I came out on a great slope of hill unbroken by trees or shrubs, very like my memory of that rise of land we had topped in order that we might find the dead valley and the icy fog. I looked at the sun. It was bright and clear, and all around insects were humming in the autumn air, and birds were darting to and fro. Surely there was no danger, not until nightfall at least. So I began to whistle, and with a rush mounted the last crest of Brown Hill. There lay the dead valley, a great oval basin, almost as smooth and regular as though made by man. On all sides the grass crept over the brink of the encircling hills, dusty green on the crests, then fading into ashy brown, and so to a deadly white, this last color forming a thin ring running in a long line around the slope. And then, nothing. Bare, brown, hard earth, glittering with grains of alkali, but otherwise dead and barren. Not a tuft of grass, not a stick of brushwood, not even a stone, but only the vast expanse of beaten clay. In the midst of the basin, perhaps a mile and a half away, the level expanse was broken by a great dead tree, rising leafless and gaunt into the air. Without a moment's hesitation, I started down into the valley and made for this goal. Every particle of fear seemed to have left me, and even the valley itself did not look so very terrifying. At all events, I was driven by an overwhelming curiosity, and there seemed to be but one thing in the world to do: to get to that tree. As I trudged along over the hard earth, I noticed that the multitudinous voices of birds and insects had died away. No bee or butterfly hovered through the air, no insects leaped or crept over the dull earth. The very air itself was stagnant. As I drew near the skeleton tree, I noticed the glint of sunlight on a kind of white mound around its roots, and I wondered curiously. It was not until I had come close that I saw its nature. All around the roots and barkless trunk was heaped a wilderness of little bones. Tiny skulls of rodents and birds, thousands of them, rising about the dead tree and streaming off for several yards in all directions, until the dreadful pile ended in isolated skulls and scattered skeletons. Here and there a larger bone appeared, the thigh of a sheep, the hoofs of a horse, and to one side, grinning slowly, a human skull. I stood quite still, staring with all my eyes, when suddenly the dense silence was broken by a faint, forlorn cry high over my head. I looked up and saw a great falcon turning and sailing downward just over the tree. In a moment more she fell motionless on the bleaching bones. Horror struck me, and I rushed for home, my brain whirling, a strange numbness growing in me. I ran steadily on and on. At last I glanced up. Where was the rise of hill? I looked around wildly. Close before me was the dead tree with its pile of bones. I had circled it round and round, and the valley wall was still a mile and a half away. I stood dazed and frozen. The sun was sinking red and dull towards the line of hills. In the east the dark was growing fast. Was there still time? Time! It was not that I wanted, it was will. My feet seemed clogged as in a nightmare. I could hardly drag them over the barren earth. And then I felt the slow chill creeping through me. I looked down. Out of the earth a thin mist was rising, collecting in little pools that grew ever larger until they joined here and there, their currents swirling slowly like thin blue smoke. The western hills halved the copper sun. When it was dark, I should hear that shriek again, and then I should die. I knew that,
and with every remaining atom of will I staggered towards the red west through the writhing mist that crept clammily around my ankles, retarding my steps. And as I fought my way off from the tree, the horror grew, until at last I thought I was going to die. The silence pursued me like dumb ghosts. The still air held my breath. The hellish fog caught at my feet like cold hands. But I won, though not a moment too soon. As I crawled on my hands and knees up the brown slope, I heard, far away and high in the air, the cry that already had almost bereft me of reason. It was faint and vague, but unmistakable in its horrible intensity. I glanced behind. The fog was dense and pallid, heaving undulously up the brown slope. The sky was gold under the setting sun, but below was the ashy gray of death. I stood for a moment on the brink of this sea of hell, and then leaped down the slope. The sunset opened before me, the night closed behind, and as I crawled home, weak and tired, darkness shut down on the dead valley.

You have just heard The Dead Valley by Ralph Adams Graham. The reader was Andrew Gantz. 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

0: Good evening, ladies and gentlemen. This is Charles C. Shaw speaking. KTSA is honored this evening by the presence in our studios of two great men, the Honorable H.G. Wells, world-famous British historian, author, and student of world affairs, and Mr. Orson Welles, the genius of stage, screen, and radio. This is the first time that Mr. H.G. Wells and Mr. Orson Welles have appeared together. In fact, they met for the first time only yesterday here in San Antonio. But this is not the first time that their names have been linked. 2 years ago, Mr. Orson Welles adapted Mr. H.G. Wells' book, War of the Worlds, for radio purposes. And you know the rest. Revising the story somewhat, Mr. Orson Welles depicted an invasion of the United States by men from Mars. Although he explained it numerous times during the program that it was fictitious, the country at large was frightened almost out of its wits. Men called radio stations offering to enlist against the Martians. Others were panic-stricken. The realism of the production, frightening though it was a tribute to Mr. Orson Welles' genius. And thus the name of Welles, H-G-W-E-L-L-S, and Orson W-E-L-L-E-S, became linked. Mr. H.G. Wells, in the opinion of many, is the world's most famous man of letters. He has come to San Antonio to address the United States Brewers Association, and Mr. Orson Welles is here for a town hall forum address Wednesday. In this meeting of great minds, I feel rather inconspicuous, and the less I have to say, the better you listeners will like it. But first, could I interest you gentlemen in a discussion of Mr. Orson Welles' broadcast of Mr. H.G. Wells' book, The War of the Worlds?
1: Are you turning the meeting over to us, sir?
0: I am, for the moment.
2: He's turning it over to us. Well, I've had a series of the most delightful experiences since I came to America. But the best thing that has happened so far is meeting my little namesake here, Orson. I find him the most delightful carrier. He carries my name and an extra E that I hope he'll drop sooner or later. See no sense in it. And I've known his work before he made this sensational Halloween spree. Are you sure there was such a panic in America, or wasn't it your Halloween fun?
1: I think that's the nicest thing that a man from England could possibly say about the men from Mars. Well, because Mr. Hitler made a good deal of sport of it, you know, and actually spoke of it in the Great Munich speech, you know. And there were floats in Nazi parades.
2: There's not much else to say.
1: And it's supposed to show the corrupt condition and decadent state of affairs in democracies that the War of the Worlds went over as well as it did. I think it's very nice of Mr. Wells to say that not only I didn't mean it, but the American people didn't mean it.
2: That was our impression in England. We had articles about it, and people said, have you never heard of Halloween in America when everybody pretends to see ghosts?
0: Well, there was some excitement caused. I really can't belittle the amount that was caused, but I think that the people got over it very quickly, don't you?
1: What kind of excitement? Mr. H.G. Wells wants to know if the excitement wasn't the same kind of excitement that we extract from a practical joke in which somebody puts a sheet over his head and says, boo, I don't think anybody believes that that individual is a ghost, but we do scream and yell and rush down the hall. Mm-hmm. And that's just about what happened.
0: That's a very excellent description.
2: You aren't quite serious in America yet. You haven't got the war right under your chins, and the consequence is you can still play with ideas of terror and conflict.
0: You think that's good or bad?
2: It's a natural thing to do until you're right up against it.
1: So it ceases to be a game.
2: And then it ceases to be a game.
0: Well, now, here's a thought. Some of Mr. H.G. Wells' writings are termed fantastic, and a few years ago, well might they have been conceived such. The Shape of Things to Come, which told of a long internecine war, was such a fantasy. But Mr. Orson Welles, do you think that it's so fantastic in view of today's events?
1: It certainly is not so fantastic. And the one question that Mr. Wells has spoken of, not only in The Shape of Things to Come, but has hinted at or directly prophesied such a state of affairs following a wasting war and a return to a feudalism from which the world would find itself again. And today in Mr. Wells' lecture, he said quite the most interesting thing that I've heard in a long time. He said that he'd commenced just recently to ask himself if there was any reason why mankind should so emulate the phoenix and should so get itself out of its mess. He proposed a couple of solutions, but he did admit that there was a possible excuse for a gloomy point of view, mm-hmm. and that it would be good to be realistic about it and not to dismiss the gloomy point of view anymore. Perhaps the time had come to look ahead, since the future, Mr. Wells' future, which we've always adored and never really understood, is suddenly upon us.
0: Mm-hmm.
1: And we are living right now in that famous H.G. Wells future, which we all knew about.
2: Now, before we get away from this microphone, tell me about this film of yours that you've been producing. You're a producer, aren't you? You're
1: That's right.
2: Art director, you're everything.
1: Well, Mr. Wells...
2: What's the film called?
1: It's called Citizen Kane.
2: Citizen Kane, yes. Not C-A-I-N.
1: No, K-A-N-E. And this
2: Kane.
1: Is, of course, the kindest and most gracious possible thing to do. Mr. Wells is making it possible for me to do what in America is spoken of as a plug. And he understands
2: the
1: fine old American
2: I don't do. Understand these words, yes.
1: Yes. You understand the value, however. Mr. Wells wants me to tell you that I have made a motion picture, and he is kind enough to ask me a leading question concerning it.
2: I'm looking forward to it.
1: You're very kind, sir. It's a new sort of motion picture with a new method of presentation and a few new technical experiments, a few new methods of telling a picture, not only from the point of view of writing, but of showing it.
2: If I don't misunderstand you completely, I think there'll be a lot of jolly good new noises in it.
1: I hope so. I think a few jolly good new noises are what the motion pictures could well afford these days. I hope you're right, and I hope there are some jolly good new noises. I can think of nothing more desirable in motion picture. I'm all for some really good new noises.

0: Now, on historyradio.org, Will Wheaton reads his story, Ready or Not, Here I Come. This audio was released under a Creative Commons license.
1: Ready or Not, Here I Come. I stand in the kitchen making dinner and listen through the open window to my stepkids playing wiffle ball in our front yard. They're actually playing nicely together, not being overly competitive. It's a rarity these days, and I enjoy hearing them have fun together. It takes me back to simpler, happier times. Nolan stands over a patch of dirt, which represents home plate, while Ryan hurls the ball toward him. Ryan always tries to throw the ball too hard, and usually has trouble finding the strike zone, so Nolan just sits there, letting the ball bounce off the house behind him. Nolan comes in for a drink of water, and I tell him, "It sounds like you guys are having a great time out there. Tell you what, you keep up this good attitude, and I'll come out and play with you." Nolan does a little hop and says, "Cool!" before he runs back outside. I hear him tell Ryan, "Will says he'll come play with us!" They're both excited to play with me. That's cool. I've been really busy these past few weeks, finishing up my first book, Just a Geek, so I haven't been able to spend very much time with my family at all. The kids are getting to that age where they want to hang out one minute, and the next minute I'm so incredibly uncool they can't even stand to be in the same room as me. Hearing the genuine excitement in their voices makes my heart swell. Dinner is really easy tonight. It's a curried tofu with rice dish. I put the rice into the rice cooker, cut the tofu into cubes, and put them in the pan. I dump a bunch of curry over them, ask Anne to keep an eye on the stove, and race out to play. I'm a 30-year-old stepfather, and I'm racing through my chores to go play outside. I smile. When I get there, one of Ryan's friends, who is also named Ryan, has come over to play, so we immediately separate into teams, Nolan and me against the Ryans. Nolan steps back up to the plate, and Ryan proceeds to walk him. He then walks me, then Nolan again, and we quickly load the bases with ghost runners. The sun is rapidly sinking into the mountains to the west, and the ball is getting hard to see. So I suggest that we call the game so the Ryans can have a few at-bats. Nolan agrees. We send our ghost runners back down to AAA and take our outfield positions on the grass and in the street. Nolan pitches a few balls to Ryan, but it's really too dark to play any longer. Like every other time we've had to call a game on account of darkness, I resolve to install lights over our front lawn so we can play at night, local building codes, and my wife's desire for a normal suburban house be damned. We've been having fun, though, and like the only child who finally has someone to play with, I don't want to go back inside, back to being a grown-up. So I suggest that we all play hide-and-seek. They all excitedly agree, and I'm it. We quickly define the boundaries and safe. I close my eyes and count to 100 by fives. As the numbers fall from my mouth, the world slows, and I hear my own voice, 21 years distant, calling out the same numbers. I'm 9 years old, head buried in my arms, as I stand at the light pole on our street, which was safe. Boston plays on my parents' Technics turntable, while my dad cooks fish on the Weber kettle in the backyard. I can smell the smoke as it drifts over the house and hangs in our yard in the still summer evening. 5, 10, 15, 20, 25, 30. I'm 10 years old, and I run like crazy trying to evade Joey Carnes. It is summer, hot and smoggy. My lungs burn with each breath. 35, 40, 45, 50, 55, 60. I'm 11 years old, and I can hear the stomp, stomp, stomp of my feet hitting the ground as I look for a hiding place. It's springtime, and the grass is cool and damp beneath me. 65, 70, 75, 80, 85, 90. I'm 12 years old, crouched down behind the side gate, my arm just barely touching the arm of the girl I have a crush on, as we hide together. While we listen to the kid counting, I try and fail to screw up the courage to hold her hand. In middle school, she will break my heart over and over again. 95! 100! Ready or not, here I come! I open my eyes, and I'm back on my street. The kids are well hidden. Lost in my memories, I didn't think to listen for their footfalls, so I have no idea where they may be. I walk slowly around a hedge and see Ryan begin to run across the street towards Safe. I run at him, hoping to cut him off, but he's too fast for me. During my pursuit of him, his friend has made it to Safe, leaving only Nolan undiscovered. I walk down our street toward our neighbor's house. I see Nolan racing across the front yard next door. I give chase, and we both run straight through the heavy spray of several Rainbird sprinklers. Nolan runs very, very fast, but ends up going out of bounds. We return to Safe, laughing, wiping the water from our faces. Nolan is it and begins to count. I run across the street and hide behind a tree. When I was a kid, I never hid behind trees, preferring cars and fences with their clever ways to spot an approaching it. But I know that if I stand still in the October darkness, he'll never see me. I'm wearing a black Atari's t-shirt and long olive shorts. I'm practically invisible. Nolan finishes his count, and the chase is on. It is several tries before he catches someone, but his attitude never sours. We are all having a great time playing together, being kids. Finally, I am just too wiped out to play anymore, and I head back inside. Anne asks me to drive Ryan's friend home, and on the way to the car, Ryan's friend tells him, "Your house is so much fun! You're really lucky that your stepdad plays with you." Ryan agrees, but warns him that we don't always play like that. Ryan tells him that I've been writing a lot, so I spend a lot of my time at my desk. "It's the first time in months that I've played with them like that," he says. He's right. Most of the time these days, I have to be a grown-up, and I can't play very much. But for an hour or so tonight, I got to be a kid again. And while I appreciated the sentiment from Ryan's friend, he didn't have it quite right. There was a lucky guy out there playing, but it wasn't Ryan.
0: You have just heard Will Wheaton reading his story, Ready or Not, Here I Come. 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
1: In the times of the Caliph Harun al-Rashid, there lived in Baghdad a poor porter named Hindbad, who on a very hot day was sent to carry a heavy load from one end of the city to the other. Before he had accomplished half the distance, he was so tired that, finding himself in a quiet street where the pavement was sprinkled with rose water and a cool breeze was blowing, he set his burden upon the ground and sat down to rest in the shade of a grand house. Very soon he decided that he could not have chosen a pleasanter place. A delicious perfume of aloes, wood, and pastilles came from the open windows and mingled with the scent of the rose water which steamed up from the hot pavement. Within the palace he heard some music, as of many instruments cunningly played, and the melodious warble of nightingales and other birds, and the appetizing smell of many dainty dishes, of which he presently became aware. He judged that feasting and merrymaking were going on. He wondered who lived in this magnificent house, which he had never seen before, the street in which it stood being one which he seldom had occasion to pass. To satisfy his curiosity, he went up to some splendidly dressed servants who stood at the door, and asked one of them the name of the master of the mansion. "What?" replied he. "Do you not live in Baghdad, and do you not know that here lives the noble Sinbad the sailor, that famous traveler who sailed over every sea upon which the sun shines?" The porter, who had often heard people speak of the immense wealth of Sinbad, could not help feeling envious of one whose lot seemed to be as happy as his own was miserable. Casting his eyes up to the sky, he exclaimed aloud, "Consider, mighty Creator of all things, the differences between Sinbad's life and mine. Every day I suffer a thousand hardships and misfortunes, and have hard work to get even enough bad barley bread to keep myself and my family alive, while the lucky Sinbad spends his money right and left and lives upon the fat of the land. What has he done that you should have given him this pleasant life? What have I done to deserve so hard a fate?" So saying, he stamped upon the ground like one beside himself with misery and despair. Just at this moment a servant came out of the palace, and taking him by the arm, said, "Come with me, the noble Sinbad, my master, wishes to speak with you." Hindbad was not a little surprised at this summons, and feared that his unguarded words might have drawn upon him the displeasure of Sinbad, so he tried to excuse himself upon the pretext that he could not leave the burden which had been entrusted to him in the street. However, the lackey promised him that it should be taken care of, and urged him to obey the call so pressingly that at last the porter was obliged to yield. He followed the servant into a vast room where a great company was seated round a table covered with all sorts of delicacies. In the place of honor sat a tall, grave man, whose long white beard gave him a venerable air. Behind his chair stood a crowd of attendants eager to minister to his wants. This was the famous Sinbad himself. The porter, more than ever alarmed at the sight of so much magnificence, tremblingly saluted the noble company. Sinbad, making a sign to him to approach, caused him to be seated at his right hand, and himself heaped choice morsels upon his plate, and poured out for him a draught of excellent wine, and presently, when the banquet drew to a close, spoke to him familiarly, asking him his name and occupation. "My lord," replied the porter, "I am called Hindbad." "I am glad to see you here," continued Sinbad, "and I will answer for the rest of the company that they are equally pleased, but I wish you to tell me what it is that you said just now in the street." For Sinbad, passing by the open window before the feast began, had heard his complaint, and therefore had sent for him. At this question Hindbad was covered with confusion, and hanging down his head he replied, "My lord, I confess that, overcome by weariness and ill-humor, I uttered indiscreet words which I pray you to pardon me." "Oh," replied Sinbad, "do not imagine that I am so unjust as to blame you. On the contrary, I understand your situation and can pity you. Only you appear to be mistaken about me, and I wish to set you right. You doubtless imagine that I have acquired all the wealth and luxury that you see me enjoy without difficulty or danger, but this is far indeed from being the case. I have only reached this happy state after having for years suffered every possible kind of toil and danger. Yes, my noble friends," he continued, addressing the company, "I assure you that my adventures have been strange enough to deter even the most avaricious man from seeking wealth by traversing the seas. Since you have, perhaps, heard but confused accounts of my 7 voyages, and the dangers and wonders that I have met with by sea and land, I will now give you a full and true account of them, which I think you will be well pleased to hear." As Sinbad was relating his adventures chiefly on account of the porter, he ordered, before beginning his tale, that the burden which had been left in the street should be carried by some of his own servants to the place for which Hindbad had set out at first, while he remained to listen to the story. "I had inherited considerable wealth from my parents, and being young and foolish, I at first squandered it recklessly upon every kind of pleasure. But presently, finding that riches speedily take to themselves wings if managed as badly as I was managing mine, and remembering also that to be old and poor is misery indeed, I began to bethink me of how I could make the best of what still remained to me. I sold all my household goods by public auction, and joined a company of merchants who traded by sea, embarking with them at Balsora in a ship which we had fitted out between us. We set sail and took our course towards the East Indies by the Persian Gulf, having the coast of Persia upon our left hand, and upon our right the shores of Arabia Felix. I was at first much troubled by the uneasy motion of the vessel, but speedily recovered my health, and since that hour have been no more plagued by seasickness. From time to time we landed at various islands, where we sold or exchanged our merchandise, and one day, when the wind dropped suddenly, we found ourselves becalmed close to a small island like a green meadow, which only rose slightly above the surface of the water. Our sails were furled, and the captain gave permission to all who wished to land for a while and amuse themselves. I was among the number, but when, after strolling about for some time, we lighted a fire and sat down to enjoy the repast which we had brought with us, we were startled by a sudden and violent trembling of the island, while at the same moment those left upon the ship set up an outcry bidding us come aboard for our lives, for what we had taken for an island was nothing but the sleeping back of a whale. Those who were nearest to the boat threw themselves into it, others sprang into the sea, but before I could save myself, the whale plunged suddenly into the depths of the ocean, leaving me clinging to a piece of the wood which we had brought to make our fire. Meanwhile, a breeze had sprung up, and in the confusion that ensued on board our vessel in hoisting the sails and taking up those who were in the boat and clinging to the sides, no one missed me, and I was left at the mercy of the waves. All that day I floated up and down, now beaten this way, now that, and when night fell I despaired for my life. But weary and spent as I was, I clung to my frail support, and great was my joy when the morning light showed me that I had drifted against an island. The cliffs were high and steep, but luckily for me some tree roots protruded in places, and by their aid I climbed up at last and stretched myself upon the turf at the top, where I lay more dead than alive, till the sun was high in the heavens. By that time I was very hungry, but after some searching I came upon some edible herbs and a spring of clear water, and much refreshed I set out to explore the island. Presently I reached a great plain where a grazing horse was tethered, and as I stood looking at it I heard voices talking apparently underground. And in a moment a man appeared who asked me how I came upon the island. I told him my adventures, and heard in return that he was one of the grooms of Mihrage, the king of the island, and that each year they came to feed their master's horses in this plain. He took me to a cave where his companions were assembled, and when I had eaten of the food they set before me, they bade me think myself fortunate to have come upon them when I did, since they were going back to their master on the morrow, and without their aid I could certainly never have found my way to the inhabited part of the island. Early the next morning we accordingly set out, and when we reached the capital I was graciously received by the king, to whom I related my adventures, upon which he ordered that I should be cared for and provided with such things as I needed. Being a merchant, I sought out men of my own profession, and particularly those who came from foreign countries, as I hoped in this way to hear news from Baghdad and find who came from foreign countries, as I hoped in this way to hear news from Baghdad and find out some means of returning thither.

the sailors assured me that often at night the playing of timbals could be heard upon it. However, I saw nothing strange upon my voyage, saving some fish that were 200 cubits long, but were fortunately more in dread of us than we were even of them, and fled from us if we did but strike upon a board to frighten them. Other fishes there were, only a cubit long, which had heads like owls. One day after my return, as I went down to the quay, I saw a ship which had just cast anchor and was discharging her cargo, while the merchants to whom it belonged were busily directing the removal of it to their warehouses. Drawing nearer, I presently noticed that my own name was marked upon some of the packages, and after having carefully examined them, I felt sure that they were indeed those which I had put on board our ship at Balsora. I then recognized the captain of the vessel, but as I was certain that he believed me to be dead, I went up to him and asked who owned the packages I was looking at. "There was on board my ship," he replied, "a merchant of Baghdad named Sinbad. One day he and several of my other passengers landed upon what we supposed to be an island, but which was really an enormous whale floating asleep upon the waves. No sooner did it feel upon its back the heat of the fire which had been kindled, than it plunged into the depths of the sea. Several of the people who were upon it perished in the waters, and among others this unlucky Sinbad. This merchandise is his, but I have resolved to dispose of it for the benefit of his family, if I should ever chance to meet them." "Captain," I said, "I am that Sinbad who you believe to be dead, and these are my possessions." When the captain heard these words, he cried out in amazement, "Lack-a-day! And what is the world coming to? In these days there is not an honest man to be met with. Did I not with my own eyes see Sinbad drown, and now you have the audacity to tell me you are he? I should have taken you to be a just man, and yet for the sake of obtaining that which does not belong to you, you are ready to invent this horrible falsehood." "Have patience and do me the favor of hearing my story," said I. "Speak then," replied the captain. "I am all attention." So I told him of my escape and of the fortunate meeting with the king's grooms, and how kindly had I been received at the palace. Very soon I began to see that I had made some impression upon him, and after the arrival of some of the other merchants, who showed great joy at once more seeing me alive, he declared that he also recognized me. Throwing himself upon my neck, he exclaimed, "Heaven be praised that you have escaped from so great a danger. As to your goods, I pray you take them and dispose of them as you please." I thanked him and praised his honesty, begging him to accept several bales of merchandise in token of my gratitude, but he would take nothing. Of the choicest of my goods I prepared a present for King Miraj, who was at first amazed, having known that I had lost my all. However, when I had explained to him how my bales had been miraculously restored to me, he graciously accepted my gifts, and in return gave me many valuable things. I then took leave of him, and exchanging my merchandise for sandal and aloes wood, camphor, nutmegs, cloves, pepper and ginger, I embarked upon the same vessel, and traded so successfully upon our homeward voyage that I arrived in Balsora with about 100,000 sequins. My family received me with as much joy as I felt upon seeing them once more. I bought land and slaves, and built a great house in which I resolved to live happily, and in the enjoyment of all the pleasures of life to forget my past sufferings. Here Sinbad paused and commanded the musicians to play again, while the feasting continued until evening. Then the time came for the porter to depart. Sinbad gave him a purse containing 100 sequins, saying, "Take this, Sinbad, and go home, but tomorrow come again and you shall hear more of my adventures." The porter retired quite overcome by so much generosity, and you may imagine that

he was well received at home, where his wife and children thanked their lucky stars that he had found such a benefactor. The next day Hindbad, dressed in his best, returned to the voyager's house, and was received with open arms. As soon as all the guests had arrived, the banquet began as before, and when they had feasted long and merrily, Sinbad addressed them thus: "My friends, I beg that you will give me your attention while I relate the adventures of my second voyage, which you will find even more astonishing than the first. I had resolved, as you know, on my return from my first voyage, to spend the rest of my days quietly in Baghdad, but very soon I grew tired of such an idle life and longed once more to find myself upon the sea. I procured, therefore, such goods as were suitable for the places I intended to visit, and embarked for the second time in a good ship with other merchants whom I knew to be honorable men. We went from island to island, often making excellent bargains, until one day we landed at a spot which, though covered with fruit trees and abounding with springs of excellent water, appeared to possess neither houses nor people. While my companions wandered here and there, gathering flowers and fruit, I sat down in a shady place, and having heartily enjoyed the provisions and the wine I had brought with me, I fell asleep, lulled by the murmur of the clear brook which flowed close by. How long I slept I know not, but when I opened my eyes and started to my feet, I perceived with horror that I was alone and that the ship was gone. I rushed to and fro like one distracted, uttering cries of despair, and when from the shore I saw the vessel under full sail just disappearing upon the horizon, I wished bitterly enough that I had been content to stay at home in safety. But since wishes could do me no good, I presently took courage and looked about me for a means of escape. When I had climbed a tall tree, I first of all directed my anxious glances toward the sea, but finding nothing hopeful there, I turned landward, and my curiosity was excited by a huge, dazzling white object, so far off that I could not make out what it might be. Descending from the tree, I hastily collected what remained of my provisions and set off as fast as I could go towards it. As I drew near, it seemed to me to be a white ball of immense size and height, and when I could touch it, I found it marvelously smooth and soft. As it was impossible to climb it, for it presented no foothold, I walked around it seeking some opening, but there was none. I counted, however, that it was at least 50 paces round. By this time the sun was near setting, but quite suddenly it fell dark. Something like a huge black cloud came swiftly over me, and I saw with amazement that it was a bird of extraordinary size which was hovering near. Then I remembered that I had often heard the sailors speak of a wonderful bird called a roc, and it occurred to me that the white object which had puzzled me must be its egg. Sure enough, the bird settled slowly down upon it, covering it with its wings to keep it warm, and I cowered close beside the egg in such a position that one of the bird's feet, which was as large as the trunk of a tree, was just in front of me. Taking off my turban, I bound myself securely to it with the linen, in the hope that the roc, when it took flight next morning, would bear me away with it from the desolate island. And this was precisely what did happen. As soon as the dawn appeared, the bird rose into the air, carrying me up and up till I could no longer see the earth, and then suddenly it descended so swiftly that I almost lost consciousness. When I became aware that the roc had settled and that I was once again upon solid ground, I hastily unbound my turban from its foot and freed myself, and that not a moment too soon, for the bird, pouncing upon a huge snake, killed it with a few blows from its powerful beak, and seizing it up, rose into the air once more and soon disappeared from my view.
When I had looked about me, I began to doubt if I had gained anything by quitting the desolate island. The valley in which I found myself was deep and narrow, and surrounded by mountains which towered into the clouds, and were so steep and rocky that there was no way of climbing up their sides. As I wandered about, seeking anxiously for some means of escaping from this trap, I observed that the ground was strewed with diamonds, some of them of an astonishing size. This sight gave me great pleasure, but my delight was speedily damped when I saw also numbers of horrible snakes, so long and so large that the smallest of them could have swallowed an elephant with ease. Fortunately for me, they seemed to hide in caverns of the rocks by day and only come out by night, probably because of their enemy, the rock. All day long I wandered up and down the valley, and when it grew dusk I crept into a little cave, and having blocked up the entrance to it with a stone, I ate part of my little store of food and lay down to sleep. But all through the night the serpents crawled to and fro, hissing horribly, so that I could scarcely close my eyes for terror. I was thankful when the morning light appeared, and when I judged by the silence that the serpents had retreated to their dens, I came tremblingly out of my cave, and wandered up and down the valley once more, kicking the diamonds contemptuously out of my path, for I felt that they were indeed vain things to a man in my situation. At last, overcome with weariness, I sat down upon a rock, but I had hardly closed my eyes when I was startled by something which fell to the ground with a thud close beside me. It was a huge piece of fresh meat, and as I stared at it, several more pieces rolled over the cliffs in different places. I had always thought that the stories the sailors told of the famous Valley of Diamonds and of the cunning way with which some of the merchants had devised for getting at the precious stones were mere travelers' tales invented to give pleasures to the hearers, but now I perceived that they were surely true. These merchants came to the valley at the time when the eagles, which kept their eyries in the rocks, had hatched their young. The merchants then threw great lumps of meat into the valley. These, falling with so much force upon the diamonds, were sure to take some of their precious stones with them. When the eagles pounced upon the meat and carried it off to their nests to feed their hungry broods, then the merchants, scaring away the parent birds with shouts and outcries, would secure their treasures. Until this moment I had looked upon the valley as my grave, for I had seen no possibility of getting out of it alive. But now I took courage and began to devise a means of escape. I began by picking up all the largest diamonds I could find and storing them carefully in the leathern wallet which had held my provisions. This I tied securely to my belt. I then chose the piece of meat which seemed most suited to my purpose, and with the aid of my turban bound it firmly to my back. This done, I laid down upon my face and awaited the coming of the eagles. I soon heard the flapping of their mighty wings above me, and had the satisfaction of feeling one of them seize upon my piece of meat, and me with it, and rise slowly toward his nest, in which he presently dropped me. Luckily for me, the merchants were on the watch, and, setting up their usual outcries, they rushed to the nest, scaring away the eagle. Their amazement was great when they discovered me, and also their disappointment, and with one accord they fell to abusing me for having robbed them of their usual profit. Addressing myself to the one who seemed most aggrieved, I said, "I am sure, if you knew all that I have suffered, you would show more kindness toward me. And as for diamonds, I have enough here of the very best for you and me and all your company." So saying, I showed them to him. The others all crowded around me, wondering at my adventures and admiring the device by which I had escaped from the valley. And when they had led me to their camp and examined my diamonds, they assured me that in all the years that they had carried on their trade,
they had seen no stones to be compared with them for size and beauty. I found that each merchant chose a particular nest and took his chance of what he might find in it. So I begged the one who owned the nest to which I had been carried to take as much as he would of my treasure, but he contented himself with one stone, and that by no means the largest, assuring me that with such a gem his fortune was made, and he need toil no more. I stayed with the merchants several days, and then, as they were journeying homewards, I gladly accompanied them. Our way lay across high mountains infested with frightful serpents, but we had the good luck to escape them and came at last to the seashore. Thence we sailed to the Isle of Rohat, where the camphor trees grow to such a size that 100 men could shelter under one of them with ease. The sap flows from an incision made high up in the tree into a vessel hung there to receive it, and soon hardens into the substance called camphor, but the tree itself withers up and dies when it has been so treated. In this same island we saw the rhinoceros, an animal which is smaller than an elephant and larger than a buffalo. It has one horn about a cubit long, which is solid, but has a furrow from the base to the tip. Upon it is traced in white lines the figure of a man. The rhinoceros fights with the elephant, and transfixing him with his horn, carries him off upon his head. But becoming blinded with the blood of his enemy, he falls helpless to the ground. And then comes the roc, and clutches them both in his talons and takes them to feed his young. This doubtless astonishes you, but if you do not believe my tale, go to Rohat and see for yourself. For fear of wearying you, I pass over in silence many other wonderful things which I saw in this island. Before we left, I exchanged one of my diamonds for much goodly merchandise, by which I profited greatly on our homeward way. At last we reached Balsora, whence I hastened to Baghdad, where my first action was to bestow large sums of money upon the poor, after which I settled down to enjoy tranquilly the riches I had gained with so much toil and pain. Having thus related the adventures of his second voyage, Sinbad again bestowed 100 sequins upon Hindbad, inviting him to come again on the following day and hear how he fared upon his third voyage. The other guests also departed to their homes, but all returned at the same hour next day, including the porter, whose former life of hard work and poverty had already begun to seem to him like a bad dream. Again, after the feast was over, did Sinbad claim the attention of his guests, and began the account of his third voyage.

0: Allahu Akbar!
1: You have just heard the story of the first two voyages of Sindbad the Sailor, from the ancient legends of the Arabian Nights. 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

0: Now, on HistoryRadio.org, The Narrative of Arthur Gordon Pym, by Edgar Allan Poe. This is the Weird Circle production from 1943.
1: The Weird Circle. In this cave, by the restless sea, we are met to call from out the past stories strange and weird. Bellkeeper, toll the bell, so all may know we are gathered again in the Weird Circle.

0: out of the past, phantoms of a world gone by speak again the immortal tale, narrative of Arthur Gordon Pym.
1: Well, sir, speak up. Tell these men the truth. Are you A. Gordon Pym? Are you A. Gordon Pym?
2: Who am I? I don't know. I'm trying to remember. Gordon Pym? I don't know.
3: I was down on the waterfront looking for the old whaling vessel Grampus. Captain Bernard was in charge, and though I hadn't seen the old captain in more than 10 years, I still felt he was a pretty good friend of mine. I could remember him telling Dad and myself some pretty wild tales. I drank it all in, main rig, compass, and anchor. Maybe I never would have seen the old captain and his son Weston if I hadn't been visiting some friends in Boston. I was reading the shipping news one morning, and there it was. Benjamin Bernard, experienced whalers wanted to man vessel Grampus, sailing July 13th, 1 a.m., 1881. Well, I packed my digs, slung them over my shoulder, took a lungful of salt air, and, well, 6 hours before sailing time, I was looking for the ship. It was dark as I walked down the waterfront, and I stopped the stranger.
4: Yeah, bud? What do you want?
3: I'm looking for a whaler known as the Grampus, and I think I'm lost.
4: There it is, right in front of you. What's the matter? Can't you read?
3: Yeah, it seems that way. Thanks, fella. Do you happen to know if Captain Bernard's on board?
4: Yeah, he's there. You shipping out on her?
3: I'm looking for a job. I'm pretty green, but I'm an old friend of his.
4: So. I'm an old friend of his, too. I was out in his last voyage. I wouldn't ship out again under that yellow curve. I was to starve first. When Dirk Peters says, don't go, don't go.
3: What's the matter? Is the ship haunted or something?
4: Nothing's the matter with the ship. The captain's nuts.
3: Are you sure you're talking about the same man I am?
4: There's only one Captain Bernard, and that's him. He and his son both. Two of a kind. Don't take my word for it. Ask any man that was aboard the Grampus last trip. Ask Sanford Allen, our second mate. Talk to the cook, little Tony Matsail and Sale. Ask him. Captain got playful and cut little Tony's arm off. Look, I'll take you aboard. I've been trying to collect my scratch ever since we landed 2 weeks ago, and I get word tonight it's ready. Watch out for the loose boards on the gangplank.
3: Yeah, I see what you mean. I'm right behind you. I don't think this ship's sailing tonight, Mr. Peters. Look at that sky.
4: A little squall don't bother Bernard. Human life's cheap. Climb over the gunwale. It's fastest.
3: All right. It's a dirty-looking ship.
4: Captain Bernard! Captain Bernard! I guess he's in the cabin aft. Follow me.
3: That doesn't sound like a little squall, does it, Mr. Peters?
4: Yeah?
3: Oh, incidentally, my name's Gordon Pym.
4: Everybody's got a name. Rivers like that, I guess. Now we get down the passageway here. Captain Bernard, I...
1: All right, men. Take Mr. Peters and his friend and put them in irons.
5: What's this? You dirty swine, you double-crosser.
1: Now, look up, Peters. Take them down to the hold until we sail.
6: Aye, aye, sir.
1: Then we'll see what you have to say, Mr. Peters.
5: We'll be in Shanghai, Mr. Pym. Shanghai!

0: 4 in the morning. Been aboard 3 hours, Mr. Pym. Your friend, the captain, ought to come below any minute with a pep talk, now that we're too far at sea to swim back. Wait a minute. Allen. Sanford Allen. Is that you in the corner?
1: Yeah. Kind of cozy, ain't it? All of us together here like this, huh?
0: What'd they do, slug you too?
1: Yeah, with the old payroll gag. Come up and get your pay. And they slug you. Guess who else is here?
0: Tony?
1: Yeah.
0: Tony, how's it going, Tony?
2: I'm thicker than knife in his belly someday. That's what the Tony Manceo do someday. Stick to the knife.
0: Yeah, you better not stick to the knife or you get swinging the head on the gallows. They call that mutiny, Tony. Oh, meet Mr. Allen, Tony. This is Pym, Gordon Pym.
1: Hello, Pym.
3: Hello.
0: How long are we out for, do you know, Allen?
1: Sure. 6 months.
2: You listen to the Tony, Peters. Listen to Tony. We stick together this time, you know? He cut off my arm. Someday I cut off his head.
0: Ah, shut up. That's a lot of gab. That's life, I guess.
4: The captain says for you to go on deck.
0: Well, well, well, if it ain't the kid. What you doing aboard ship, Weston, playing sailor?
4: Mr. Peters, I didn't know that... I'm sorry that...
0: Sorry? He's sorry. You didn't know that we was going to get shanghaied when you come down and tell us the pay's rolls made out? You lying, sniveling yellow pig.
4: Well, honestly, I...
0: Forget it. You're in the same boat. Oh, here's a friend of yours, Weston. At least, that's what he says.
4: Friend of mine? I have no friends. No friends at all. Watch out, Mr. Manceo. Don't touch me.
2: Honey, not touch you. I don't want to get my hands dirty.
1: We don't want no dirt in our food, huh, Tony?
4: I can't help what Father does. I never wanted to be a sailor anyway. You know that, Mr. Peters. You know that. I hate the sea. Hate the doggone thing.
0: I'll leave the kid alone. Come on, Allen, before the captain begins to howl like a bull.
3: Hello, Weston. You don't remember me, do you?
4: No, I don't.
3: The name's Gordon Pym. I used to live next door to you in Nantucket 10 years ago. You remember?
4: Gordon, how did you get here?
3: I came aboard looking for a job, and I got one, but not the kind I'm looking for.
4: Oh, I hadn't any idea, Gordon. Gordon, wait till you see Father. Wait. He's so changed. All of us are so changed. You'll see.
3: We walked slowly up to the deck, and we lined up. 2 lines, 10 men. 10 of the toughest, dirtiest-looking men I've ever seen. Captain Bernard kept moving his hand back and forth, sort of a nervous habit, and then started to stand muster. He didn't recognize me, and I didn't mention our old friendship. As the days went by, he seemed to take a kind of joy in making a fool out of me. But then he didn't treat his own son any better. As for Peters, he hated him and wanted to get something on him. But Peters was smart and stayed out of trouble. He was the only man who wasn't flogged during those first 40 days at sea. One night, we called the 10-man crew to a secret meeting and advised them never to try and talk to the captain. Well, a storm was brewing on the 42nd day of the journey, and I was called into the captain's cabin. I opened the door. You call for me, Captain?
5: Yes, Mr. Pym. I called for you. Shut the door behind you. Instead of standing there like an idiot. My son tells me that you're giving out free advice these days.
4: Gordon, I didn't. I didn't. I swear.
5: Shut up, you sniveling swine. Calling you my son makes me ill.
4: Father.
5: Now, Mr. Pym, I heard you've been advising the men to obey me blindly because you think I've an idiot mind.
3: Captain Bernard, I said nothing of the kind.
5: Don't lie to me, Mr. Pym. I've known you for many years.
3: Oh, so you do remember.
5: I couldn't very well forget, could I? Despite my idiot mind. I tried to treat you as I treated the other men. You've taken advantage of me. Whispering behind my back. Trying to turn my son against me. Plotting with Mr. Peters. I'd have none of this on board my ship.
4: Gordon, he's making it up. I never said it.
5: Are you calling me a liar, Weston?
4: No. No.
5: You see, Mr. Pym? My son denies it now. But I checked his story through our cook. Why don't you admit it, Mr. Pym?
3: I thought I was helping you.
4: That's what I told him, Gordon.
5: Shut up. when have I asked for your help? Answer me, Mr. Pym. Answer me.
6: Well, you didn't, sir, but...
5: But what? What did Mr. Peter say to you about my idiot mind?
6: He said nothing at all, sir.
5: Nothing, is it?
6: No, sir.
5: Tell me the truth.
6: It is the truth, Captain Bernard.
5: Liar! I'll cut your lying tongue out with my own hands. What did Peter say?
4: Nothing, sir. Nothing. Leave him alone, Father. He's telling the truth. Don't hurt him. He's my friend. My only friend. The only one I ever had.
5: I'll leave him alone. Since you love this friend, my son, I'll allow him the pleasure of trying to make a man out of you. Mr. Pym, you'll take this sniveling son of mine and tie him securely to the mainmast.
4: No, Father,
5: 48
4: no.
5: hours.
4: No.
5: Then when he's securely tied, you will report to deck for 40 lashings until I get the truth about Peters out of you.
6: Yeah, but it's suicide for a man to be tied to the mainmast in this weather,
5: if
6: Captain.
5: If anything happens to him, Mr. Gordon, you'll pay for it with your life. So be sure he's tied securely.
3: Those were the captain's orders, and we obeyed him. The wind was screaming through the sails like an insane witch on a broomstick, but Weston and I climbed to the cross trees of the mainmast. It was a tough climb, and I think he knew then it was the end for him, but he was afraid to disobey. When we reached the cross trees, I lashed Weston's arms and legs firmly, hoping he could survive the storm. By the time he was made fast, I patted his hair and tried to soothe that poor lost boy. The last I remember of him was his tear-streaked face and the look in his eye. I waved goodbye to him and climbed slowly and carefully below to report for 40 lashes. Captain Bernard, Mr. Pym reporting, sir.
5: Take off your shirt.
3: Yes, sir.
5: Place your hands behind the whipping post and hang on securely, Mr. Pym. And think carefully. Try to remember the words Mr. Peters said about my idiot mind.
6: Yes, sir. The mainmast, Captain Bernard. It's the mainmast.
7: Watch out for the mainmast! It's cracking! They're all mine!
6: Weston! Weston!
8: Have a fine sign. You fool! If he washed overboard, save him!
6: Weston! Weston! Washed overboard!
8: My son!
6: Yes, your son, Captain Bernard, and you've killed him!
8: You dare say that to me? You murderer!
6: Yes, I warned you of this, but you wouldn't listen. I'll say it. I'll say you're insane.
8: Peters! Peters! Throw this man in irons!
9: Are you talking to me, Captain Bernard?
8: Throw this man in! Take your hands!
6: Help me, Peters! This man isn't going to captain the ship any longer.
8: It's only Mr. Pym! You realize that? You want to swing on the gallows to Mr. Peters?
9: I can't hear you, Captain Bernard. Ain't that a shame? I just can't hear you at all.

0: Now, Captain Bernard, I'll just truss your arms up.
1: You'll swing with it, Peter. Let me go. Let me go. You'll swing with it.
0: Ah, shut up. Here. I'll tie this gag around your mouth. That'll keep you quiet.
2: The crew is coming topside. The storm's let up for a little while, and the course is set.
0: Do they know, Gordon?
2: I thought we'd tell them when they got here.
0: We gotta work fast. This calm ain't gonna last, and we won't be able to steer no course at all with the mainmast gone.
3: Hey, what's this special meeting about? Look, Alan. Look at the captain.
4: Peter.
3: Look at him.
4: Did you?
0: Yes, Mr. Allen. It's a mutiny. Are you with me?
3: I cut his head off. No.
0: Shut up, Tony.
4: I ain't getting mixed up in no mutiny. Is this your idea, Gordon?
2: Yeah, it's my idea, all of it. If any man swings around here, it'll be me, so listen to me.
4: You should have asked us, Gordon. We don't like getting dragged into something like this.
2: Now listen to me, men. Nobody will swing for this if you use your heads. Nobody has to know this is mutiny.
3: Sure, he's right. We'll kill the captain. Turn him on sale, cut his head off. And then we say he chose to die. No,
2: Tony. We can make this look like a shipwreck. The captain gets put in a lifeboat and set adrift.
3: No, Tony, cut his head off.
0: Shut up, Tony. Go on, Jordan.
2: Now, we all know the captain's nuts. In 2 or 3 days alone on the ocean, he'll be a babbling idiot. Idiots don't talk sense even if they're found. And even if he is found, he'll look like a shipwreck victim.
4: What about the boat?
2: We're going to scuttle her. Get off in lifeboats when we're near land. Within 2 days, we'll be 10 miles off Cape True. We can row to safety, and it'll be up to you men to keep quiet. Now, are you with me, men?
5: No.
6: Yeah, with you. We're with you.
2: All right. All right, let's go.
0: And work fast, you monkeys, because we're in for a whale of a blow tonight.
2: I was so smart. Smarter than anybody. You could see it then. I had the whole thing planned perfectly from beginning to end. We lowered the captain in a lifeboat, gave him some biscuits, a compass, and a jug of water. But I didn't figure on the storm that was to come. But the storm broke soon after in all its mad, screaming fury. We couldn't control the Grampus. She was like a wounded animal, and I thought for a minute she'd sink by herself that night. There were 8 men left then, being the kid and the captain was gone. We had to lash ourselves to the deck to keep from being swept overboard. But during the night, 4 of the men were lost. It seemed to me that the ocean was fighting back the mutiny. Water poured into the ship. The entire belly of the ship was waterlogged, and only the top deck was riding above the ocean. There were 3 lifeboats on the Grampus before the storm, but we lost them during the night. And then, toward morning, Alan screamed out...
4: You blasted fool, Gordon! We can't scuttle this ship even if we want to now!
2: What do you mean we can't scuttle it?
4: It didn't sink, did it, Mr. Peters?
0: Ah, shut up.
4: The hold of this boat is filled with empty oil casks, isn't it, Mr. Peters?
0: Yes, Alan. I forgot about that.
2: Well, what's the difference?
4: Difference? You landlubber! Them empty oil casks is full of air. They'll act like a balloon and keep this rotten whaler from sinking.
2: Is that true, Mr. Peters?
0: Yeah, it's true.
2: Well, we can set the ship on fire.
4: What good will that do?
3: We'll burn alive. Don't even say no, set the ship on fire. There's no life about.
4: Yes, trap.
0: Ah, shut up, all of you. Let me think. Just gonna have to set tight and wait.
4: Wait for what, Peters?
0: Wait and pray we get saved. Maybe a ship will pass by.
4: You'll hang, Peters, if we're saved. You and Gordon will hang. I had nothing to do with the mutiny. Me and Tony's free and clear. Ain't we, Tony?
3: Yeah, nothing to do with the non-mutiny.
0: Just wait. Wait. Wait and pray.
2: We did wait and pray. Waited for 13 horrible days without food or water. 13 days. And then one morning, Alan began to complain as usual.
4: So thirsty. So thirsty.
0: How many of us are left, Gordon?
2: It's not light yet, Peters. I don't know.
0: How do you feel, Gordon?
2: I'm not sure.
0: Take it easy, kid. The sun will come up shortly. Alan.
4: Yeah?
0: Where's little Tony? Tony!
4: He isn't around. I heard him scream last night for water. as he jumped overboard. Listen to me, you two. We can't last much longer, and you know it. We've been drifting like this for 13 days. 13 days without any water. We can't keep it up, I tell you. We can't keep it up. Water! Water in God's name, I need water!
2: No, Peters, I know how he feels. All you can do is scream for it. Even the salt water looks good to me.
0: What's the matter with you, Gordon? You going off your nut?
4: Listen to me, both of you. There's just three of us left. None of us can last very long floating around on a derelict ship. None of us. But there's a chance. There's always a chance we can be saved. If we can last.
0: What are you getting at, Alan?
4: One of us will have to die so the others can live. One of us must.
2: No. No, Alan, if we all die here first.
4: Maybe you won't, but I will. You were the ringleader, Gordon. You started this thing. You'd hang if we got to land, so would you, Peters. But I'd be free. I got a knife.
0: Put that knife down. Alan's right, Gordon. If any of us is going to live, one of us has got to die.
2: Yeah. Oh, Peters, no. It's better to die
0: than... Shut up, Gordon. I know what I'm saying. Alan's right. It's two against one.
4: Yeah, two against one.
0: We're going to choose for the privilege. There are three pieces of wood. Take them, Gordon. Hold them in your hand. The man who gets the shortest stick is the victim. Is that level with you, Alan?
4: Sure.
0: All right. Put your knife right here in the middle.
4: Okay. There it is.
0: Okay. Choose, Alan.
4: This one. It's short.
0: It's my turn now. There.
4: Yours is the long one. Whose is the shortest, Miter Gordon's?
0: Let's see. Gordon?
2: Yeah.
0: It's you, Alan.
4: No. No. No, I won't. I'm the one that should live. I'm innocent. Give me that knife.
0: Let go of it, Alan. Oh! You double crook.
4: Take that, Peters. And that.
0: You. Now I get the knife. And
4: no, Peters. You. Oh.
2: Dead, Peters?
5: Yeah.
2: Peters, what's the matter with you? Are you all right?
5: I'll be all right. I'll always double-cross.
2: Alan wounded you badly, Peters. I'll get some salt water and wash the blood off you. That'll keep the wound clean.
5: It's too deep, Gordon. Look. Look ahead. Look, Gordon. I see the outline of land ahead. Land!
2: It's... just a mirage, Peters. You think it's land?
5: No. Look. Straight ahead.
2: You're right. Land. Land ahead. We'll be saved, Peters. Peters. Peters was dead. Peters and Alan lay side by side. I climbed over the gunwale of that ship and started for land. I don't know how I ever made it. I couldn't swim 4 miles in good condition, yet I swam 4 miles after 13 days of no food or water. I climbed out of the water, wet and tired, and fell exhausted on the beach. I don't remember what happened after that. I was in a native village of some sort I knew, and some native women had taken me in and cared for me until I was well. They thought I'd been shipwrecked. They would have kept on thinking it, too, if it hadn't been for the first day I was well enough to walk around. I stopped in at the settlement's only inn to figure things out. And as I opened the door...
7: What do you mean there's a derelict ship out there, eh?
8: I mean what I say. Call the Grampus. This old loon keeps saying he was once the captain of that ship.
9: Oh, loon. I'm crazy, eh? You men think I'm crazy. But I'll prove I'm sane. There was no shipwreck. It was mutiny. Mutiny. And my son was killed. He did it. Yes, he did it. Mutiny. And he did it. There he is. Right there. Standing at the door. Look at him. Don't let him get away. Don't let him get away.
7: Hey, mister.
9: Come on, get away.
7: Mister. Come over here.
10: Talking to me?
7: Yeah. Come on over here to this table, stranger. This old loon claims he knows you.
9: Yes, I know you. Don't I? Well, answer me. You were hired on board the Krampus and led a mutiny against me, and you'll swing for it. I was picked up 3 days after you put me in that rowboat. I've stayed alive for one reason and one reason only. To watch your body swing from the gallows. Tell these men the truth. Speak up, man. Speak up. Are you a Gordon Pym? I demand an answer. Are you a Gordon Pym?
7: Well, mister, are you? It's your word against his.
9: Tell the truth. Are you a Gordon Pym?
10: Frankly, I don't know who I am. I guess I'm just something washed up out of the sea. Yeah, I'm just somebody washed up out of the sea.

the time-worn pages of the past, we have heard narrative of Arthur Gordon Pym. Bellkeeper, toll the bell!

You have just heard The Narrative of Arthur Gordon Pym, by Edgar Allan Poe. This was the Weird Circle production from 1943. 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

Now, on HistoryRadio.org, we join the French writer, Henri Barbusse, on a World War I battlefield. In his 1916 text, Bombardment, the voice is that of a modern reader.

0: We are in the flat country, a vast mistiness, but above it is dark blue. The end of the night is marked by a little falling snow which powders our shoulders and the folds in our sleeves. We are marching in fours, hooded. We seem, in the turbid twilight, to be the wandering survivors of one northern district who are trekking to another. We have followed a road and have crossed the ruins of Albert Saint-Nazaire. We have had confused glimpses of its whitish heaps of houses and the dim spiderwebs of its suspended roofs. The village is so long that although full night buried us in it, we saw its last buildings beginning to pale in the frost of dawn. Through the grating of a cellar on the edge of this petrified ocean's waves, we made out the fire, kept going by the custodians of the dead town. We have paddled in swampy fields, lost ourselves in silent places where the mud seized us by the feet. We have dubiously regained our balance and our bearings again on another road, the one which leads from Kerenzi to Suchet. The tall bordering poplars are shivered and their trunks mangled. In one place the road is an enormous colonnade of trees destroyed. Then, marching with us on both sides, we see through the shadows ghostly dwarfs of trees, wide cloven like spreading palms, botched and jumbled into round blocks or long strips, doubled upon themselves as if they knelt. From time to time our march is disordered and bustled by the yielding of a swamp. The road becomes a marsh, which we cross on our heels, while our feet make the sound of sculling. Planks have been laid in it here and there, where they have so far sunk in the mud as to proffer their edges to us, we slip on them. Sometimes there is enough water to float them, and then under the weight of a man, they splash and go under, and the man stumbles or falls with frenzied imprecations. It must be 5 o'clock. The stark and a frightening scene unfolds itself to our eyes, but it is still encircled by a great fantastic ring of mist and of darkness. We go on and on without pause, and come to a place where we can make out a dark hillock, at the foot of which there seems to be some lively movement of human beings. "Advance by twos," says the leader of the detachment. "Let each team of two take alternately a plank and a hurdle." We load ourselves up. One of the two in each couple assumes the rifles of his partner as well as his own. The other, with difficulty, shifts and pulls out from the pile a long plank, muddy and slippery, which weighs full 80 pounds, or a hurdle of leafy branches as big as a door, which he can only just keep on his back as he bends forward with his hands aloft and grips its edges.
1: We resume our march, very slowly and very ponderously, scattered over the now graying road, with complaints and heavy curses which the effort strangles in our throats. After about 100 yards, the two men of each team exchange loads, so that after 200 yards, in spite of the bitter blenching breeze of early morning, all but the noncoms are running with sweat. Suddenly, a vivid star expands down yonder in the uncertain direction that we are taking. A rocket. Widely, it lights a part of the sky with its milky nimbus, blots out the stars, and then falls gracefully, fairy-like. There is a swift light opposite us over there, a flash and a detonation. It is a shell. By the flat reflection that the explosion instantaneously spreads over the lower sky, we see a ridge clearly outlined in front of us from east to west, perhaps half a mile away. That ridge is ours. So much of it as we can see from here and up to the top of it where our troops are. On the other slope, 100 yards from our first line, is the German line. The shell fell on the summit in our lines. It is the others who are firing. Another shell, another, and yet another, plants trees of faintly violet light on the top of the rise, and each of them dully illumines the whole of the horizon. Soon there is a sparkling of brilliant stars and a sudden jungle of fiery plumes on the hill, and the fairy mirage of blue and white hangs lightly before our eyes in the full gulf of the night. Those among us who must devote the whole buttress power of their arms and legs to prevent their greasy loads from sliding off their backs and to prevent themselves from sliding to the ground, these neither see nor hear anything. The others, sniffing and shivering with cold, wiping their noses with limp and sodden handkerchiefs, watch and remark, cursing the obstacles in the way with fragments of profanity. "It's like watching fireworks," they say. And to complete the illusion of a great operatic scene, fairy-like but sinister, before which our bent and black party crawls and splashes, behold a red star, and then a green, then a sheaf of red fire, very much tardier. In our ranks, as the available half of our pairs of eyes watch the display, we cannot help murmuring in idle tones of popular admiration, "Ah, a red one. Look, a green one." It is the Germans who are sending up signals, and our men as well, who are asking for artillery support. Our road turns and climbs again, as the day at last decides to appear. Everything looks dirty. A layer of stickiness, pearl grey and white, covers the road, and around it the real world makes a mournful appearance. Behind us we leave ruined Souchez, whose houses are only flat heaps of rubbish, and her trees but humps of bramble-like slivers. We plunge into a hole on our left, the entrance to the communication trench. We let our loads fall in a circular enclosure prepared for them, and both hot and frozen, we settled in the trench and wait, our hands abraded, wet and stiff with cramp. Buried in our holes up to the chin, our chests heaving against the solid bulk of the ground that protects us, we watch the dazzling and deepening drama develop. The bombardment is redoubled. The trees of light on the ridge have melted into hazy parachutes in the pallor of dawn, sickly heads of Medusa with points of fire. Then, more sharply defined as the day expands, they become bunches of smoke feathers, ostrich feathers, white and grey, which come suddenly to life on the jumbled and melancholy soil of Hill 119, 500 or 600 yards in front of us, and then slowly fade away. They are truly the pillar of fire and the pillar of cloud, circling as one and thundering together. On the flank of the hill, we see a party of men running to earth. One by one they disappear, swallowed up by the adjoining anthills. Now, one can better make out the form of our guests. At each shot, a tuft of sulphurous white, underlined in black, forms 60 yards up in the air, unfolds and mottles itself, and we catch in the explosion the whistling of the charge of bullets that the yellow cloud hurls angrily to the ground. It bursts in sixfold squalls, one after another. Bang, bang, bang, bang, bang, bang. It is the 77mm gun. We disdain the 77mm shrapnel, in spite of the fact that Blaisbois was killed by one of them 3 days ago. They nearly always burst too high. Barque explains it to us, although we know it well. "One's chamber pot protects one's nut well enough against the bullets, so they can destroy your shoulder and damn well knock you down, but they don't spread you about. Naturally, you've got to be fly all the same. Got to be careful you don't lift your neb in the air as long as they're buzzing about, nor put your hand out to see if it's raining. Now, our 75mm. "They aren't only the 77s, Mesnil Andre broke in. "There's all damned sorts. Spell those out for me." Those are shrill and cutting whistles, trembling or rattling, and clouds of all shapes gather on the slopes yonder, whose vastness shows through them. Slopes where our men are in the depths of the dugouts. Gigantic plumes of faint fire mingle with huge tassels of steam. Tufts that throw out straight filaments, smoky feathers that expand as they fall. Quite white or greenish-grey, black or copper, with gleams of gold, or as if blotched with ink. The last two explosions are quite near. Above the battered ground they take shape like vast balls of black and tawny dust, and as they deploy and leisurely depart at the wind's will, having finished their task, they have the outline of fabled dragons. Our line of faces on the level of the ground turns that way, and we follow them with our eyes from the bottom of the trench in the middle of this country peopled by blazing and ferocious apparitions, these fields that the sky has crushed.
0: Those, they the 150mm howitzers.
2: They the 210's calf head.
0: There go the regular guns too, the hogs. Look at that one.
1: It was a shell that burst on the ground and threw up earth and debris in a fan-shaped cloud of darkness. Across the cloven land, it looked like the frightful spitting of some volcano piled up in the bowels of the earth. A diabolical uproar surrounds us. We are conscious of a sustained crescendo, an incessant multiplication of the universal frenzy. A hurricane of hoarse and hollow banging, of ranging clamour, of piercing and beast-like screams, fastens furiously with tatters of smoke upon the earth where we are buried up to our necks, and the wind of the shells seems to set it heaving and pitching.
0: "Look at that," bawls Bark, "and me that said they short of munitions."
1: "Ooh la la, we know all about that. That and the other fudge the newspapers squirt all over us." A dull crackle makes itself audible amidst the babel of noise. That slow rattle is of all the sounds of war the one that most quickens the heart.
0: "The coffee mill, one of ours, listen. The shots come regularly, while the Boches haven't got the same length of time between the shots. They go crack, crack, crack, crack, crack, crack, crack."
1: "Don't cod yourself, crackpate. It isn't an unsewing machine at all. It's a motorcycle on the road to 31 Dugout, away yonder." "Well, I think it's a chap up aloft there, having a look around from his broomstick," chuckles Pepin, as he raises his nose and sweeps the firmament in search of an aeroplane. A discussion arises, but one cannot say what the noise is, and that's all. One tries in vain to become familiar with all those diverse disturbances. It even happened the other day in the wood, that a whole section mistook for the horse howl of a shell the first notes of a neighbor in the wood, that a whole section mistook for the horse howl of a shell the first notes of a neighboring mule as he began his

0: intelligent and sensitive, and joined to the various headquarters by living threads. They see us as we see them. How the devil can one escape from that row of God Almighty's up there? There's our reply. Suddenly, behind our backs, there bursts a sharp and deafening stridor of the 75s. Their increasing crackling thunder arouses and elates us. We shout with our guns and look at each other without hearing our shouts, except for the curiously piercing voice that comes from Bark's great mouth amid the rolling of that fantastic drum whose every note is the report of a cannon. Then we turn our eyes ahead and outstretch our necks, and on the top of the hill we see the still higher silhouette of a row of black infernal trees whose terrible roots are striking down into the invisible slope where the enemy cowers. While the 75 battery continues its barking 100 yards behind us, the sharp anvil blows of a huge hammer, followed by a dizzy scream of force and fury, a gigantic gurgling dominates the devilish oratorio. That also is coming from our side. It's a grandpa, that one. The shell cleaves the air at perhaps 1,000 yards above us. The voice of its gun covers all as with a pavilion of resonance. The sound of its travel is sluggish, and one divines a projectile bigger boweled, more enormous than the others. We can hear it passing and declining in front with the ponderous and increasing vibration of a train that enters a station under brakes. Then its heavy whine sounds fainter. We watch the hill opposite, and after several seconds it is covered by a salmon pink cloud that the wind spreads over one half of the horizon. It's a 220 millimeter. One can see them, declares Volpat. Those shells, when they come out of the gun, if you're in the right line, you can even see them a good long away from the gun. Another follows. There, look, look. Did you see that one? You didn't look quick enough. You missed it. Get a move on. Look, another. Did you see it?
1: I did not see it.
0: Ass. Gotta be a bedstead for you to see it. Look, quick, that one, there. Did you see it, unlucky good for nothing?
1: I saw it. Is that all?
0: Some have made out a small black object, slender and pointed as a blackbird with folded wings, pricking a wide curve down from the zenith. That weighs 240 pounds, that one, my old bug, says Volpat proudly. And when that drops on a funk hole, it kills everybody inside it. Those that aren't picked off by the explosion are struck dead by the wind of it, or they gas poison before they can say "Auf." The 270 millimeter shell can be seen very well too. Talk about a bit of iron. When the howitzer sends it up, allez, off you go. And the 155 Rimalho too. But you can't see that one because it goes too straight and too far. The more you look for it, the more it vanishes before your eyes. In a stench of sulphur amid black powder, of burnt stuff and calcined earth, which roams in sheets about the country, all the menagerie is let loose and gives battle. Bellowings, roarings, growlings, strange and savage, feline caterwaulings that fiercely rend your ears and search your belly, or the long-drawn piercing hoot like the siren of a ship in distress. At times, even something like shouts cross each other in the air currents, with curious variations of tone that make them sound human. The country is bodily lifted in places and falls back again. From one end of the horizon to the other, it seems to us that the earth itself is raging with storm and tempest. And the greatest guns, far away and still further, diffuse growls much subdued and smothered, but you know the strength of them by the displacement of air which comes and wraps you on the ear. Now behold a heavy mass of woolly green, which expands and hovers over the bombarded region, and draws out in every direction. This touch of strangely incongruous colour in the picture summons attention, and all we encaged prisoners turn our faces towards the hideous outcrop. Gas, probably. Let's have our masks ready. The hogs. They unfair tricks, those, says Farfadet.
2: They what?
0: Asks Bark jeeringly. Why, yes,

0: They dirty dodges, those gases.
1: You make me tired, retorts Bark, with your fair ways and your unfair ways. When you've seen men squashed, cut in two, or divided from top to bottom, blown into showers by an ordinary shell, bellies turned inside out and scattered anyhow, skulls forced bodily into the chest as if by a blow with a club, and in place of a head, a bit of neck oozing current jam of brains all over the chest and back. You've seen that, and yet you can say there are clean ways.
0: Doesn't alter the fact that the shell is allowed. It's recognized.
1: Ah la la, I'll tell you what. You make me blubber just as much as you make me laugh.
2: And he turns his back.
0: Hey, look out, boys.
1: We strain our eyes, and one of us has thrown himself flat on the ground. Others look instinctively and frowning towards the shelter that we have not time to reach. And during these 2 seconds, each one bends his head.
0: It is a grating noise, as of huge scissors which comes nearer and nearer to us, and ends at last with a ringing crash of unloaded iron. That ore fell not far from us, 200 yards away, perhaps. We crouch in the bottom of the trench and remain doubled up while the place where we are is lashed by a shower of little fragments.
1: Don't want this in my tummy, even from that distance, says Paradis, extracting from the earth of the trench wall a morsel that has just lodged there.
0: It is like a bit of coke, bristling with edged and pointed facets, as he dances it in his hand, so as not to burn himself. There is a hissing noise. Paradis sharply bows his head, and we follow suit. The fuse. It has gone over. The shrapnel fuse goes up and then comes down vertically. But that of the percussion shell detaches itself from the broken mass after the explosion and usually abides buried at the point of contact. But at other times it flies off at random like a big red hot pebble. One must beware of it. It may hurl itself on you a very long time after the detonation, and by incredible paths passing over the embankment and plunging into the cavities.
3: Nothing so piggish as a fuse. It happened to me once.
1: There's worse things, broke in Bags of the 11th. The Austrian shells, the 130s and the 74s. I'm afraid of them.
0: They nickel-plated, they say. But what I do know, seeing I've been there, is they come so quick you can't do anything to dodge them.
1: You no sooner hear 'em snoring than they burst on you.
0: The German 105s neither. You haven't hardly the time to flatten yourself. I once got the gunners to tell me all about them.
1: I tell you, the shells from the naval guns, you haven't the time to hear 'em. Got to pack yourself up before they come.
0: And there's that new shell, a dirty devil, that breaks wind after it dodged into the earth and out of it again, 2 or 3 times in the space of 6 yards. When I know there's one of them about, I want to go round the corner. I remember one time,
1: that's all nothing, my lads, said the new sergeant, stopping on his way past. You ought to see what they chucked at us at Verdun, where I've come from.
0: Nothing but whoppers, 380s and 420s and 244s.
1: When you've been shelled down there, you know all about it. The woods are sliced down like cornfields, the dugouts marked and burst in even when they've 3 thicknesses of beams, all the road crossings sprinkled, the roads blown into the air and changed into long heaps of smashed convoys and wrecked guns, corpses twisted together as though shoveled up. You could see 30 chaps laid out by one shot at the crossroads. You could see fellows whirling around as they went up, always about 15 yards, and bits of trousers caught and stuck on the top of the trees that were left. You could see one of these 380s go into a house at Verdun by the roof, bore through 2 or 3 floors and burst at the bottom, and all the damn lots got to go aloft. And in the fields, whole battalions would scatter and lie flat under the shower like poor little defenseless rabbits. At every step on the ground in the fields, you got lumps as thick as your arm and as wide as that, and it'd take 4 poilus to lift the lump of iron. The fields looked as if they were full of rocks. And that went on without a halt for months on end. Months on end. the sergeant repeated as he passed on, no doubt to tell again the story of his souvenirs somewhere else.
3: "Look, look, Corporal, those chaps over there, are they soft in the head?"
1: On the bombardment position, we saw dots of human beings emerge hurriedly and run towards the explosions.
2: "They gunners," said Bertrand.
1: "As soon as the shells burst, they sprint and rummage for the fuse in the hole, for the position of the fuse gives the direction of its battery, you see, by the way it's dug itself in. And as for the distance, you've only got to read it. It's shown on the range figures cut on the time fuse, which is set just before firing."
3: "No matter, they're off their onions to go out under such shelling."
2: "Gunners, my boy," says a man of another company who was strolling in the trench, "are either quite good or quite bad. Either they trumps or they trash, I tell you."
3: "That's true of all privates, what you're saying."
2: "Possibly, but I'm not talking to you about all privates. I'm talking to you about gunners. And I tell you too that..."
3: "Hey, my lads, better find a hole to dump yourselves in before you get one on the snitch."
1: The strolling stranger carried his story away, and Cocon, who was in a perverse mood, declared, "We can be doing our hair in the dugout, seeing it's rather boring outside."
2: "Look, they're sending torpedoes over there," said Paradis, pointing.
1: "Torpedoes go straight up, or very nearly so, like larks fluttering and rustling. Then they stop, hesitate, and come straight down again, heralding their fall in its last seconds by a baby cry that we know well. From here the inhabitants of the ridge seem like invisible players lined up for a game with a ball."
3: "In the Argonne," says Lamousse, "my brother says in a letter that they get turtle doves, as he calls them. They're big, heavy things, fired off very close. They come in cooing. Really they do, he says. And when they break wind, they don't half make a shindy, he says.
1: There's nothing worse than the mortar toad that seems to chase after you and jump over the top of you, and it bursts in the very trench, just scraping over the bank."
2: "Tiens, tiens, did you hear it?"
1: A whistling was approaching us, when suddenly it ceased. The contrivance has not burst.
3: "It's a shell that cried off," Paradis asserts.
1: And we strain our ears for the satisfaction of hearing, or of not hearing, others.
2: Lamousse says, "All the fields and the roads and the villages about here, they covered with dud shells of all sizes, ours as well, to say truth. The ground must be full of them, that you can't see. I wonder how they'll go on later, when the time comes to say, 'That's enough of it, let's start work again.'"
1: And all the time, in a monotony of madness, the avalanche of fire and iron goes on. Shrapnel with its whistling explosion and its overcharged heart of furious metal, and the great percussion shells, whose thunder is that of the railway engine which crashes suddenly into a wall, the thunder of loaded rails or steel beams toppling down a declivity. The air is now glutted and viewless. It is crossed and recrossed by heavy blasts, and the murder of the earth continues all around, deeply and more deeply, to the limit of completion. There are even other guns which now join in. They are ours. Their report is like that of the 75s, but louder, and it has a prolonged and resounding echo like thunder reverberating among mountains.
3: "They're the long 120s. They're on the edge of the wood half a mile away. Fine guns, old man, like greyhounds. They're slender and fine-nosed, those guns. You want to call them Madame. They're not like the 220s. They're all snout like coal scuttles and spit their shells out from the bottom upwards. The 120s get there just the same, but among the teams of artillery they look like kids in bassinets."
1: Conversation languishes. Here and there are yawns. The dimensions and weight of this outbreak of the guns fatigue the mind. Our voices flounder in it and are drowned.
3: "I've never seen anything like this for a bombardment," shouts Barque.
2: "We always say that," replies Paradis.
3: "Just so," bawls Volpatte. "There's been talk of an attack lately. I should say this is the beginning of something."
1: The others say simply, "Ah."
2: Volpatte displays an intention of snatching a wink of sleep. He settles himself on the ground with his back against one wall of the trench, and his feet buttressed against the other wall. We converse together on diverse subjects. Biquet tells the story of a rat he has seen.
3: "He was cheeky and comical, you know. I had taken off my trotter cases, and that rat, he chewed all the edge of the uppers into embroidery. Of course, I'd greased them."
2: Volpat, who is now definitely out of action, moves and says, "I can't get to sleep for your gabbling."
1: "You can't make me believe, old fraud," says Martero. "You can raise a single snore with a shindy like this all around you."
2: Volpat replies with one.
1: "Fall in, march."
2: "We are changing our spot."
1: "Where are they taking us to?"
2: "We have no idea. The most we know is that we are in reserve, and that they may take us round to strengthen certain points in succession, or to clear the communication trenches, in which the regulation of passing troops is as complicated a job if blocks and collisions are to be avoided, as it is of the trains in a busy station." It is impossible to make out the meaning of the immense manoeuvre in which the rolling of our regiment is only that of a little wheel, nor what is going on in all the huge area of the sector. But, lost in the network of deeps, where we go and come without end, weary, harassed, and stiff-jointed by prolonged halts, stupefied by noise and delay, poisoned by smoke, we make out that our artillery is becoming more and more active. The offensive seems to have changed places.
3: "Halt!"
2: A fire of intense and incredible fury was threshing the parapets of the trench where we were halted at the moment.
1: "Fritz is going it strong. He's afraid of an attack. He's going dotty. Ah, isn't he letting fly?"
2: A heavy hail was pouring over us, hacking terribly at atmosphere and sky, scraping and skimming all the plain. I looked through a loophole and saw a swift and strange vision. In front of us, a dozen yards away at most, there were motionless forms outstretched side by side. A row of mown down soldiers, and the countless projectiles that hurtled from all sides were riddling this rank of the dead. The bullets that flayed the soil in straight streaks amid raised slender stems of cloud were perforating and ripping the body so rigidly close to the ground, breaking the stiffened limbs, plunging into the wan and vacant faces, bursting and bespattering the liquefied eyes, and even did that file of corpses stir and budge out of line under the avalanche. We could hear the blunt sound of the dizzy copper points as they pierced cloth and flesh, the sound of a furious stroke with a knife, the harsh blow of a stick upon clothing. Above us rushed jets of shrill whistling, with a declining and far more serious hum of ricochets. And we bent our heads under the enormous flight of noises and voices.
3: "Trench must be cleared. Gear up."
2: We leave this most infamous corner of the battlefield, where even the dead are torn, wounded and slain anew. We turn towards the right and towards the rear. The communication trench rises, and at the top of the gully we pass in front of a telephone station and a group of artillery officers and gunners. Here there is a further halt. We mark time, and hear the artillery observer shout his command, which the telephonist buried beside him picks up and repeats. "First gun, same sight, 2/10 to left, 3 a minute. Some of us have risked our heads over the edge of the bank, and have glimpsed, for the space of the lightning's flash, all the field of battle, round which our company has uncertainly wandered since the morning. I saw a limitless grey plain across whose width the wind seemed to be driving faint and thin waves of dust, pierced in places by a more pointed billow of smoke. Where the sun and the clouds trail patches of black and of white, the immense space sparkles dully from point to point where our batteries are firing, and I saw it one moment entirely spangled with short-lived flashes. Another minute, part of the field grew dark under a steamy and whitish film, a sort of hurricane of snow. Afar, on the evil, endless and half-ruined fields, caverned like cemeteries, we see the slender skeleton of a church, like a bit of torn paper, and from one margin of the picture to the other, dim rows of vertical marks, close together and underlined, like the straight strokes of a written page. These are the roads and their trees. Delicate meandering lines streak the plain backward and forward and rule it in squares, and these windings are stippled with men. We can make out some fragments of lines made up of these human points who have emerged from the hollowed streaks and are moving on the plain in the horrible face of the flying firmament. It is difficult to believe that each of those tiny spots is a living thing with fragile and quivering flesh, infinitely unarmed in space, full of deep thoughts, full of far memories and crowded pictures. One is fascinated by the scattered dust of men as small as the stars in the sky. Poor unknowns, poor fellow men, it is your turn to give battle. Another time it will be ours. Perhaps tomorrow it will be ours to feel the heavens burst over our heads or the earth open under our feet, to be assailed by the prodigious plague of projectiles, to be swept away by the blast of a tornado 100,000 times stronger than the tornado. They urge us into the rearward shelters. For our eyes, the field of death vanishes. To our ears, the thunder is deadened on the great anvil of the clouds. The sound of universal destruction is still. The squad surrounds itself with the familiar noises of life and sinks into the fondling littleness of the dugouts.

You have just heard Bombardment, by the French writer Henri Barbusse. The voice was that of a modern reader. The music you heard was composed by Kevin MacLeod, and released under a Creative Commons license.

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a ghost from the sea. Towards the latter half of the 50s, Melbourne, in Australia, was startled by an extraordinary and terrible crime. It was at the very height of what was known as the gold fever. A year or two before, news had spread like wildfire that gold had been discovered in enormous quantities in various parts of the country. That news literally seemed to turn people mad, and young and old, the halt, the lame, and even the blind, rushed away for the fabled regions of El Dorado. Whole families, who had been content to jog on quietly year after year, earning fair wages, and getting all the necessaries of life, were seized with the fever, and, selling up their belongings, rump and stump, invested in billies, tomahawks, spades, pickaxes, washing pans, and other etceteras, and shouldering their swags, set off for the mysterious regions where it was rumoured gold was lying on the surface of the ground in big nuggets. Fortunate indeed were those who had any belongings to sell in order to provide themselves with the plant required for roughing it in the bush. For many had nothing at all save what they stood upright in, but, imagining that they were going to gather in the precious metal in sackfuls, they started off with the rest, only to perish, it may be miserably of starvation, disappointment, and broken hearts. This period in the history of our Australian colonies is a startling record of human credulity, human folly, wickedness, despair, and death. The fever was confined to no particular class of people. Clergymen, bankers, landowners, shipowners, merchants, shopkeepers, sailors, labourers, classical scholars, and ignoramuses alike fell under the fascination. The worst passions of our nature manifested themselves. Hatred, envy, jealousy, greed, uncharitableness. The parsons were no better than the paupers, the classical scholars than the ignoramuses. The thin veneering of so-called civilization was rubbed off, and the savage appeared in all his fierceness at the cry of, "Gold, gold." It is at such periods as these that the moralist finds his pabulum, and those good but weak-minded people who think that human nature has improved with the advance of time have only to get on the housetops and utter the cry of gold again to prove that we are not a whit better than our ancestors were 3,000 years ago. This may not be very flattering to us, but alas, it is true. In those days of Australian gold rushes, the bush was a veritable terra incognita. Explorers had attempted to penetrate into the mystic interior, but many never came back again, and to this day, it is not known where their bones moulder. Those who did return were gaunt, famine-stricken, hollow-eyed, for they had looked upon death, and the stories they told were calculated to appall everyone but the most daring and reckless. But the report of the gold finds so turned the heads of people that, forgetting all about the dangers and privations they would have to endure, they started off into these unknown regions, and thousands literally perished by the way. The experiences of some of these unfortunate people are in themselves among the most pathetic and moving of human stories. Melbourne, at the time of this narrative, was not the Melbourne of today. It was then simply a collection of canvas and wooden huts and houses, with a few buildings of a more substantial character. One of the most imposing houses in the place was known as Jackson's Boarding House. It was built partly of wood and partly of stone, and was kept by a man and his wife named Jackson. Very little, if anything, was known of the Jacksons' history, beyond that they had come to the colony a few years previously. Jackson was a nautical man, and had purchased a schooner with which he traded up and down the coast, though with indifferent success. At last his schooner was wrecked, and Jackson and his wife, who had always sailed with him, built a wooden shanty in what was then known as Canvas Town, now Melbourne, where they sold liquors and provisions. They seemed to have done fairly well, for very soon they erected what was then quite an imposing building, and they called it Jackson's Boarding House. Jackson was remarkable for an extraordinarily powerful physique. He stood about 6 feet high, and his muscular development was so great that it was said he could lift a cask of split peas, weighing nearly 300 weight, from the ground, and raise it at arm's length above his head.
He was an ill-favoured man, however, for he had a very low brow, small, cunning sort of eyes, and was exceedingly passionate in his temper. But it was notable that he seemed to be strongly attached to his wife, and they were never known to disagree. Mrs. Jackson was a striking contrast to her husband, for she was a slightly built little woman, with a pink and white face, sickly blue eyes, and a mass of tow-like hair that was almost the colour of flax, whereas her husband was as dark as a raven. Soon after these people had opened their boarding house, there came to lodge with them a Mr. and Mrs. Harvey, who had recently arrived from England. They had, like many others, come out to try and improve their fortunes. A warm intimacy seemed to spring up between the two couples, and they lived apparently in the greatest harmony. It was understood that Mr. Harvey was a mechanic by trade. He was a strong, healthy man, very handy and useful, and did odd jobs for the community. His wife was a pretty, agreeable woman, and soon became a great favourite, for she played the piano and sang well, and was always ready to afford amusement or render assistance to anyone needing it, where it lay in her power. Her husband acquired the character of a rather indolent, good-natured sort of fellow, whose aim seemed to be to suddenly accumulate wealth without doing much labour for it. At length, the gold fever set in, and amongst those who started off in the first rush for the regions of fabulous wealth was Harvey, his wife remaining behind at Jackson's boarding house. Some 8 months later, Harvey returned, and soon the report spread that he had brought thousands of pounds worth of nuggets and gold dust. He remained in the town for 4 weeks, during which he and his wife denied themselves nothing, and it was evident that the report about his wealth was in the main true. Then, having furnished himself with an extensive outfit in the shape of tent, cooking stove, digging and washing utensils, he started up the country again, Mrs. Harvey still remaining at the boarding house. She purchased a horse and buggy, providing herself with fine clothes and jewellery, and common gossip had it that this little blue-eyed flaxen-haired woman was the richest person in Melbourne. 2 months later, her husband still being absent at the diggings, the community was startled one morning by a report that Mrs. Harvey had been murdered. The report proved to be only too true, and the story told by a female servant in the boarding house was this. She went to the ladies' room to see why she had not appeared, it being an hour and a half after her usual time of rising. She found the door locked, and, repeated knocking having failed to elicit a response, she informed her master and expressed fears that something was wrong. Jackson at once went upstairs with some of the lodgers and, failing to get any answer, he at once broke open the door and then a terrible sight revealed itself. Lying across the bed was the body of Mrs. Harvey. She was dressed only in her nightdress, which was disarranged and torn as if she had struggled desperately, as in fact she had, for further evidence of this was forthcoming. She was on her back, her head hanging over the farther side of the bed. Twisted tightly round her neck until it had cut into the flesh was a crimson cord sash or belt, such as in those days was common. These sashes, or more correctly speaking, scarves, being worn by men around their waists to keep their trousers up instead of braces. The horrible distorted features showed that the poor woman had been strangled, and subsequent medical examination brought to light that her head had been forced back with such tremendous force that the neck was absolutely broken. Discolorations about the mouth indicated that a heavy hand had been pressed there to keep her from screaming. There were also deep indents and bruises on the wrists, which proved that she had struggled and been firmly grasped there by the murderer. Other parts of the body were also terribly bruised, as if in the struggle she had been banged repeatedly against a massive wooden bedstead. Murder had been done, that was certain. That the murderer was a man was equally certain, for no female could have exerted such tremendous force as had evidently been used. It was no less certain that robbery had been the motive, for a very large travelling trunk or box had been forced open, in spite of an unusually strong lock and two iron bands round it which were secured with padlocks. All the poor creature's clothes had been turned out of the box, and were scattered about the floor, as well as her jewellery. Nothing in that way being taken. Now what did that prove? It proved this. The murderer, with the cunning of a devil, knew that in such a place to possess himself of her jewellery, valuable as it was,
would almost certainly lead to his detection. No, it was neither her jewelry nor her clothes he wanted, but the nuggets and gold dust her husband had brought from the diggings. No one could swear to gold dust or nuggets, and both were plentiful. The diggers, especially sailors, were constantly arriving from the diggings with hoards of gold, which they sold for ready cash far below their value. For at this early period, there was no regular exchange or agency for the purchase of the precious metal. The next question was, how did the murderer get into the room? Not by the door, for a dozen witnesses vowed that it was locked on the inside, and the key still in the lock when Jackson broke open the door. The only other entrance, then, was by the window, 25 feet from the ground. There was no indication that a ladder had been used, and so the theory was that the murderer had secreted himself under the bed, and when his fiendish work was completed, he had gone out by the window, climbed up by means of an iron gutter pipe to the roof, and had then descended into the house through a skylight. Now came the most important question of all. Who was the murderer? At the time of the crime, there were nearly 40 people staying in the boarding house, mostly men, a good many of them being sailors. The police arrangements of the town were very primitive, and by no means equal to coping with such a mysterious tragedy. And unfortunately, not an atom of evidence could be got that would have justified the arrest of any individual. The result was the mystery was destined to remain a mystery forever, and the times were too exciting and too changing for such a crime, even as that, to long occupy the public mind. And so, almost with the burying of the flaxen-haired woman who had been so cruelly done to death, the tragedy was forgotten for a time. 3 months later, however, its memory was revived by the arrival of Mr. Harvey. He had written 2 or 3 times to his wife, had received no answer, had got alarmed, and had come to see what was the matter. The news almost drove him off his mind, but he had been passionately attached to his wife. He stated that he had left her with about £10,000 worth of gold, and he now offered to give anyone £5,000 worth of gold who would bring the murderer to justice. The offer, however, proved of no avail. Not the faintest clue could be obtained. Jackson had taken charge of the murdered woman's effects, and these he handed to the husband, who certified his belief that they were all correct, except the gold, which was in nuggets and dust, one nugget alone being valued at between £2,000 and £3,000. And so the poor husband departed, an utterly changed and broken man. Another person in the community had also changed considerably. This was Jackson, the boarding house keeper. He generally bore the character of being a steady, industrious man, but he had suddenly developed a craving for drink, and as a consequence, neglected his business, which of course declined, the result being an opposition house was started, and Jackson's once flourishing boarding establishment lost all its custom. Jackson drank harder than ever then, and even his wife gave way to the vice. At length, a year after the murder, Jackson sold off his effects, and he and his wife took their passage for England in a ship called the Gloriana. This ends the first part of the record, but the sequel, startling and inexplicable, has yet to be told. The Gloriana was a large, full-rigged clipper ship, one of a line trading between the mother country and the colonies. She was commanded by a hard-headed Scotchman, Captain Norman Douglas, who was well known in the trade, and in fact was one of the most popular skippers on that route. He bore the reputation of being a singularly conscientious and truthful man, and utterly without sentiment or superstition. There are no doubt plenty of people still living who were acquainted with him, who would unhesitatingly endorse this statement. The Gloriana had a fair complement of passengers, first and second class. Amongst the first class were Jackson and his wife. It is necessary, in order to make what follows more clearly intelligible, to describe one portion of the ship. She was fitted with what was known in the old days as a monkey poop, with an alleyway or passage running on each side. This passage was reached from the main deck by 3 or 4 wooden steps. Right aft, a short flight of steps led to the poop, on which was a hurricane house with a companionway, going down to the cuddy, or as is now called, the saloon.
in the break of the poop, flush with the main deck, so that his window and door faced the bows of the vessel, was the captain's stateroom. And alongside of his door was the entrance to the cuddy from the main deck. The Jackson's cabin was the first in the cuddy on the left-hand side on entering, and next to the captain's, though it must be remembered that the captain had to come out of the cuddy to get into his room. That is, his door opened from the main deck, whereas the Jackson's opened from the cuddy and consequently at right angles with the captain's. The vessel made a splendid passage through Bass's Straits, the weather being magnificent, but it was noted with some astonishment that the Jackson's rarely appeared on deck, but remained in their cabin, and it was whispered about that Mr. Jackson was almost constantly muddled more or less with drink. He and his wife kept to themselves, and seemed to carefully avoid their fellow passengers. One night, when the ship was well out in the South Pacific, and bowling along under double-reefed topsails, Captain Douglas was sleeping soundly in the middle watch, when his door was suddenly opened, and Jackson precipitated himself into his room, dressed only in his nightshirt. He was ghastly pale, was trembling like an aspen leaf, and seemed to be suffering from the effects of a terrible fright. Naturally thinking that something was the matter, the captain sprang from his bed and was surprised to find Jackson on his knees, his lips blanched, his face streaming with a cold perspiration. "What is the meaning of this?" the captain demanded. "For God's sake, save me," Jackson moaned in terror. "Save you from what and whom?" asked the captain, thinking that this passenger was suffering from delirium tremens. "From her," groaned the man. "She all but lured me into the sea, but I broke the spell in time and rushed in here." This extraordinary remark naturally tended to confirm the captain's idea about the delirium, and so he soothed his passenger as well as he could, and then led him back to his cabin, where he noted that Mrs. Jackson was soundly asleep in her bunk. He helped Jackson into his bunk, tucked him well up with the clothes, and left him. And as he came out of the cuddy onto the deck to reach his own room again, he started back until he all but fell, for it seemed to him that a flash of brilliant light had almost blinded him, while something soft touched his face. He thought this might be a seabird, but what was the light? It was the second mate's watch, and that officer was walking the poop, while the portion of the crew on duty were lying or sitting about in the waist of the vessel. "Mr. Harrington," sang out the captain to the second mate, "what was that light?" "What light, sir?" asked the officer in astonishment. "Why, didn't you see a brilliant flash of light?" "No, sir," answered the officer, thinking the captain must have been indulging in a little too much grog. "Ahoy there, you fellows," roared the skipper to the watch on deck. "Where did that light come from?" "What light, sir?" asked several voices. "Good heavens, did you not see a flash of bright light?" exclaimed the captain angrily, for he thought he was being made a fool of. "No, sir, we saw no light," answered the crew unanimously. Captain Douglas was mystified. What did this mean? Was it a delusion? Had he been made a fool of by his senses, or what? He went into his cabin again with his mind strangely disturbed. The ship was sailing splendidly, a heavy sea running after her, a gale was blowing, the sky was clear, the stars shining brightly, and neither in sea nor sky was there anything to account for that flash of light, or that something that had touched him. His officer and his men could not have been in collusion, and therefore Captain Douglas came to the conclusion that he had been made a fool of by his own senses. Though, taken in connection with Jackson's strange remarks, Captain Douglas was affected as he had never been affected before. Next day, the crew told one another that the old man had been soaking himself. Captain Douglas was unusually thoughtful. He invited Jackson to his cabin and asked him what had been the matter with him during the night. Jackson appeared to be very ill, with a scared, cowed expression in his face. "I don't know," he replied, a little sullenly. "I think I must have been dreaming." "Well, I hope you won't dream like that again," remarked the captain, and then he told his own experience. As he heard this, Jackson seemed to grow terrified again, and he groaned between chattering teeth. "Heaven pity me, then, it's a reality.
"What is?" asked the astonished captain. Jackson covered his face with his hands as he answered. "Three times since we left Melbourne I have seen the vision of a woman, and she tries to lure me into the sea." He shuddered, like one who was seized with palsy. A few hours before this, Captain Douglas would have roared with incredulous laughter had he been told such a thing. Now he was solemnly silent, for his own experience, the touch and the flash of light, permitted of no explanation that he could furnish. And so this tough old sailor, who had sailed the salt seas from his youth and braved the perils of the deep in all parts of the world, was seized with a nameless fear that he could not allay. The good ship continued to bowl along before favouring gales, until she drew into the stormy ocean that roars around Cape Horn. During this time, Jackson was seldom seen except for an hour or two in the early part of the day, when he and his wife would promenade the poop. He seemed to have changed very much. Everyone on board said that he looked 10 years older since leaving Melbourne. His hair had blanched. His face was pallid and wrinkled. His eyes were restless, as if from fear. The vessel fell in with terrific weather off the Horn. Monstrous icebergs and field ice made navigation perilous, while the hurricane's wrath lashed the ice-strewn ocean into mountainous waves. The ship could only pursue her course under storm sails, and only then by ceaseless vigilance being exercised on the part of all the crew. For nearly a week the captain was on deck, snatching an hour or two's sleep as best he could during the 24. One night, when the Gloriana had nearly doubled the Horn, the weather seemed to grow worse, so that it became necessary to heave the ship to under a close-reefed main topsail. The sky was inky in its blackness. Not a star shone out from the ebony vault, but over the sea were vast flashing fields of phosphorescent foam, as the giant waves broke with an awful roar. While looming in the blackness were ponderous icebergs, whose hollows the sea thundered. Now and again, unusually terrific squalls came howling up from the south, bringing showers of jagged ice and hailstones as big as marbles. It was a night of horror and danger such as those who have never sailed in that stormy southern ocean can form but a faint conception of. Vigilant and anxious, and clad in heavy sea boots and oilskins, Captain Douglas stood on the poop with the chief mate, the second mate and several of the crew being on the forecastle, straining their eyes on the lookout for the ice. While both in the main and foretop, a man was lashed also upon the lookout. Suddenly, as the captain and chief officer stood together at the break of the poop, sheltering themselves under the lee of a tarpaulin lashed in the rigging, the captain staggered, and seizing the officer's arm, exclaimed hoarsely, "My God, what is that?" And well might he so exclaim, for to his horrified gaze there appeared on the main deck a mass of trembling lights that in an instant seemed to change into a woman's figure. A woman with long, streaming fair hair, while around her white neck a scarf was twisted. The captain and his mate were transfixed with horror, for they both saw it. But they were to see an even more fearsome sight yet. The apparition rose, waving her arms the while, and floating out over the howling waste of black, writhing waters. And as she rose there, suddenly darted from the cabin doorway the half-naked Jackson, his hair streaming in the wind. The apparition still waved her arm, still floated out away from the ship. And then, before the terror-stricken men who witnessed the awful sight could move to stop him, the wretched man uttered a scream of despair and fear that froze the blood of those who heard it, and with one bound he leapt into the boiling waters. And at that instant the apparition disappeared like a flash of lightning. It was some moments before either of the two men had sufficiently recovered to speak. Then they asked each other if their senses had fooled them. But the captain, remembering his former experience, rushed to Jackson's cabin. Mrs. Jackson was alone in it, and she was sleeping. It was no delusion then. Jackson had jumped overboard, lured by that ghost from the sea. It was impossible to make the slightest attempt to save him. He had gone down into the black and boiling waters, never to rise again. Mrs. Jackson was not informed of her husband's suicide until the following day,
and when she heard of it, she fell down in a swoon, and, on recovering, it was found that she had lost her reason, so that it was necessary to watch and guard her for the rest of the voyage. On arrival in England, it was deemed prudent to place her in an asylum, where she died 6 months later. No word ever escaped her lips that would have tended to elucidate the awful mystery. She seemed to be tortured with some indescribable anguish, and from morning till night she paced to and fro, wringing her hands and moaning piteously. But to those who witnessed that appalling scene off Cape Horn when Jackson went to his doom, the mystery required no explanation, for it explained itself. And that explanation was that it was he who had murdered poor Mrs. Harvey, and the phantom of his victim had lured him to a terrible death.

You have just heard A Ghost from the Sea by J.E. Madoc. 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

Lord Dunsany was a pioneer of fantasy literature in the first half of the 20th century, and became one of the major influences on J.R.R. Tolkien. Now, on HistoryRadio.org, the American drama critic, Clayton Hamilton, interviews Lord Dunsany. The voice is that of a modern reader.

0: On a gusty night in October 1919, an Irish peer, the 18th Baron of his line, stood in the rain in front of a little theater at 466 Grand Street in the heart of the Russian Jewish quarter of the Great East Side. He was easily distinguishable because of his extraordinary height and the hulking army overcoat which housed him from the drizzle. 200 or 300 strangers, for the most part Jewish people of the neighborhood, grasped him by the hand, patted him on the back, and asked him to scrawl his name on the fly leaves of many books which they produced from pockets and presented proudly. The tall man was treated both as the host and as the guest of an unusual occasion. Suddenly there came a flash of lightning and a crash of thunder.
1: "That must be Klesh," said Lord Dunsany. "He has come a long way from India."
0: The Irish peer himself had come a long way from Dunsany Castle and Messine Ridge for the specific purpose of seeing a couple of plays which he had never seen before, The Queen's Enemies and A Night at an Inn, and finding out why so many commentators had made so large a noise about them. I could not be present at the neighborhood playhouse on this particular occasion, but I asked the author afterward to tell me how it felt to see a full-fledged performance, with an audience and all, of a couple of plays which he had sent overseas in manuscript. All the other playwrights I have ever known have worried and worked over their manuscripts day after day throughout the initial weeks of rehearsals and the secondary weeks of tryouts, and have been heartily sick of hearing their own lines repeated long before the date of a Metropolitan first night. Dunsany answered that this unusual experience of his had proved once more that you can't tell much about a play until you see it on the stage. A Night at an Inn exceeded his own expectations, and he was surprised to note the thrill which it communicated to the audience.
1: "It's a very simple thing," he said. "Merely a story of some sailors who have stolen something and know that they are followed. Possibly it is effective because nearly everybody at some time or other has done something he was sorry for, has been afraid of retribution, and has felt the hot breath of a pursuing vengeance on the back of his neck."
0: With The Queen's Enemies, on the other hand, the author was a little disappointed.
1: "When I wrote these two pieces," he told me, "I thought that The Queen was a better play than The Inn. Now I know that A Night at the Inn is the more dramatic of the two. But don't mistake me," he continued. "The Inn is a more effective play than The Queen, but it isn't so fine an undertaking.
0: Suppose that I should give a block of wood to a sculptor and ask him to carve it, and suppose that he should cut it very well. That is A Night at the Inn.
1: Suppose next that I should give a tusk of ivory to the same sculptor and he should carve it not so well. That is The Queen's Enemies. It isn't so dramatic a play as The Inn, but it is intrinsically finer."
0: "Why do you think that?" I inquired.
1: "Because of the idea," the author answered.
2: "The idea of A Night at an Inn is rather ordinary."
1: "That, I suppose, is the reason why it hits the audience so hard. And as several critics, like yourself, have pointed out, it is an idea of the same sort that I had used before in The Gods of the Mountain. But I like the idea of The Queen's Enemies. I heard about an ancient queen of Egypt who invited all her enemies to a feast of reconciliation and suddenly drowned them. This meant nothing until I could imagine the motive for this extraordinary deed. Several months later, the motive occurred to me. The dear little queen had done this for the very simple reason that she didn't like to have any enemies. She wanted to be loved, not to be hated. The rest was easy, for the play was made when the motive was discovered."
0: "Do you always begin with the motive?" I asked.
1: "Not always," said Dunsany. "I begin with anything, or with next to nothing. Then, suddenly, I get started and go through in a hurry. The main point is not to interrupt a mood. Writing is an easy thing when one is going strong and going fast. It becomes a hard thing only when the onward rush is impeded. Most of my short plays have been written in a sitting or two. The other day," he said, "in December 1919, I got an idea for a short play in St. Louis. I began the composition on the train and finished it before we arrived in Chicago. It's a little piece about a monk who grew a halo. I hope that you will like it."
0: "How about The Gods of the Mountain?" I asked.
1: "I wrote that in 3 sessions," Lord Dunsany answered.
2: Two afternoons between tea and dinner and another hour on the third afternoon.
0: A Night in an Inn was written between tea and dinner in a single sitting. That was very easy.
2: No trouble about the dialogue? I suggested.
0: Dialogue isn't difficult if you have been around with men a lot and listened to them. Somebody says something, the next man doesn't quite agree and unobtrusively suggests a reservation. The third man says, "No, not at all, the truth is..." And that is dialogue.
2: But the writing?
0: Well, of course, there is such a thing as rhythm, Lord Dunsany answered.
2: You agree with me, though, that the dramatic value of a play stands quite apart from any literary merit it may or may not show in the writing of its dialogue.
0: I do indeed. Don't damn me as a literary playwright. You have read 10 of my plays, but I have already written more than 20. The best of them are still unpublished. I am holding them back in the hope that people may be forced to see them before they have a chance of reading them.
2: That reminds me of Pinero, I replied. 10 years ago, Sir Arthur started a friendly habit of sending me prompt copies of each of his new plays, but he made me promise never to read these printed texts till after I had seen the plays in the theater, particularly if I should be called upon to write critical reviews of them.
0: I can understand that, said Lord Dunsany. I misjudged The Queen and The Inn until I saw them acted.
2: If you write a play so quickly, I suggested, I infer that the whole thing must be planned out in your mind before you start to write it.
0: Among magazine men, I am known as a quick writer. I publish more than 50 articles a year, and most of them are turned out in a single night. But before I sit down to write the first sentence, I have been thinking for 3 or 4 days, in the subway between the acts, or when other people were talking to me. In the real sense, the task has more nearly consumed a week than a day. An impromptu speech takes only 3 or 4 minutes, but sometimes, with me, if the occasion is important, it spoils a day or two beforehand. I can't imagine anybody writing The Gods of the Mountain in a few hours, confined within 3 days, unless a long period of preparation,
2: much of it subconscious, to be sure, had gone before.
0: Sometimes, Lord Dunsany said, I have thought the matter out and know exactly what I am going to do. That was the case with The Gods. But at other times, I just get started and follow a mood as a hunter follows the hound. But at other times, I just get started and follow a mood as a hunter follows the hounds. I will give you an example,

built up to a climax. That must be because I didn't know the end when I started the beginning. Of course, it is better to have things planned, the author added, and not to trust entirely to the impulsion of a mood. In recording this conversation, I have anteceded the chronological order of these haphazard personal impressions. As a matter of fact, the first time that I met Lord Dunsany was at a public dinner in his honor, at which I endeavored to do my duty as one of the speakers. It was a good occasion, of the customary sort. When we were coming away, I asked him if he were growing tired of publicity. "Publicity," he countered quickly. "You don't call this public. You ought to have seen our trenches under Messines Ridge. That's the most public place I've ever been in. We were in a valley. The Germans were on a hill. They could see down to our boot tops." He looked at me and asked, "How tall are you?" "6'1" or thereabouts. "I am 6'4". Our trenches were only 6 feet deep. I shall never fear publicity again. On a subsequent occasion, I asked Lord Dunsany to tell me something of his life in the army. "I was brought up to be a soldier," he replied. "I wasn't sent to Oxford or to Cambridge, but to Sandhurst. I went through the South African affair and the whole of the recent war. I have this to say about military preparation. It doesn't educate a man, it merely trains him. A trained man can do one single thing with almost mechanical perfection, but an educated man can do almost anything that he is called upon to do. I was merely trained. It is better to be educated. The college is a better place for this than the army." At another time, I touched upon the point that Lord Dunsany had not yet enjoyed the dubious experience, so common to the rest of us, of peddling his plays from manager to manager. I told him that most of the American playwrights to whom I had presented him were required, by the nature of the game, to devote much more of their time to the practical task of placing their plays than to the more attractive task of writing them. Lord Dunsany answered, "That may be the reason why 10 or 12 of my best plays have not yet been acted. I have never had the time to peddle them. 97% or thereabouts of my actual life has been spent out of doors in the pursuit of various athletic activities, such as following the hounds, playing cricket, hunting big game, or serving as a professional soldier. The remaining 3% has been spent in the writing of my tales and plays, the records of my dreams. What time is left for peddling my literary wares? I have recently written 2 or 3 plays of full length, which treat of contemporary life in London. How does one sell these things in London or New York?" This question surprised me until I made the astonishing discovery that I had actually earned more money from a single failure in our commercial theater than Lord Dunsany has earned from all of the successes in our little theaters that have made him famous. When The Gods of the Mountain was put into rehearsal at the Haymarket Theater in London, he was offered £10 for the world rights in perpetuity. This contract struck him as inequitable, and he requested that the world rights should be limited to 5 years. This period has long ago elapsed, but the author received less than $50 for the first 5 years of the actual existence of what is probably the greatest short play in the world. It is gratifying to record that he has since developed, by experience, a business sense that is more practical. "Writing plays," he told me, "is the one thing I most dearly love. But I cannot talk of it at home, in County Meath. My aunt would be scandalized if she should hear that I have written plays. My neighbors would dismiss me as insane. Everybody else would think me a fool. I had to come to your country to find a sympathetic audience." I told him that Sir Arthur Pinero, after the comparative failure of Mid-Channel in London and the comparative success of the same piece in New York, had said to me jocosely, "If it were not for America, we couldn't keep alive." Lord Dunsany said, "Your public is surprisingly alert." Having been a lecturer myself, I answered adversely, "When people seem to like our speeches and swarm around us to request us to sign books, we naturally think that they have brains." To this he answered, "That is not the point. In your country, I have met many people who are not ashamed to talk of art. In England nowadays, the subject is laughed away from the carpet." When The Gods of the Mountain was first produced at the Haymarket Theatre, one rather snobbish critic said that the play was bad for the mere reason that it had been written by

0: a nobleman. He ordered me back to my ancestral castle, just as Keats was ordered back, a century ago, to his apothecary pots. Why should Keats have been despised in a period of aristocracy, and why should I be despised in a period of democracy? It isn't my fault that I try to write beautiful tales and effective plays. It is only in your country that my attempts have been appreciated. I have no fame in England. I have scarcely any ranking among the authors of my own country. You know many more of them than I do, but I am grateful to your nation for the incentive to carry on. Poets thrive upon appreciation, and I need the sort of encouragement that has been granted to me by your hospitable people. How about that division of your life, I asked, 3% of which, according to your smiling statement, has been devoted to your writing, and the overwhelming remainder to athletics? I have found this out, said Lord Dunsany, that you must not talk of art to the majority of men who follow active lives in the open air, like cricketers or huntsmen or soldiers. On the other hand, I have found out that among artists, you may extol without embarrassment the virtues of the athletes of the world. Why is it that the men of action are always afraid of the men of dreams, whereas the men of dreams are never afraid of the men of action?
1: It must be because the dream is always stronger than the act.
0: Jeanne d'Arc is ever more potent to win a battle than a regiment of British soldiers. That is because this peasant girl of long ago has been made real by the imagination of millions of people. Nothing can, at any time, be realized but what has been imagined. I like the active life in the open, and after 4 or 5 years in the war, I actually feel uncomfortable in a room with the windows closed. But the active life is very lonely. I can talk to a man of letters like yourself about cricketing or lion hunting or soldiering, and you will be interested, because artists are interested in everything. But I cannot talk about my dreams to cricketers or soldiers or lion hunters. They would think that something had gone wrong with me. I was very lonely in the trenches, and it has been a great pleasure for me to meet so many writers in America and to find that most of them are sportsmen as well. What do you think of the effect of the war upon the drama? I inquired. 4 years of hell and heroism have trampled down the immediate actual and reminded us of the insistence of the perennial real. We have learned that idealism is the only absolute reality. The stricken world must reawaken, and the theater should be resurrected with it. The time has passed away for such faithful but depressing records of the drabbest aspects of our current life as the night lodging of Maxim Gorky, an act of which I saw the other day. A moment has arrived for reminding the theater-going public that such a thing as splendor is still to be discerned in the records of experience. Let us set before the public splendid images of beauty, for beauty is truth, despite the critic who tried to send Keats back to his apothecary pots. Keats died without knowing whether he would be famous or not, said I. You are famous at 40. You have been luckier than Keats. Yes, I have been lucky, he replied, thanks mainly to your country, but that is as it should be. I am not speaking personally, but after all, I am a poet, and poets ought to be appreciated in their lifetime. In England, a poet has to die to be appreciated. Look at Rupert Brooke. They wouldn't read him while he lived. In England, I am merely a lord. Aren't you at all bored by being lionized in this country?
2: Not at all. I like it, he replied.
0: Lord Dunsany is a man who, whether you agree with him or not on any given point, is undeniably alive. He is excessively tall, loose-jointed, raw-boned, rather awkward, and encumbered with a large head and enormous hands and feet. He admits jocosely that, at home, he is generally regarded as the worst-dressed man in County Meath. He shambles along with a drooping posture, accentuated doubtless by his long and cramping experience in the trenches under Messines Ridge, but his mind is neither awkward nor drooping. He talks fluently and well, and his nature is so frank and simple that he is a very easy man to get acquainted with.

You have just heard the American drama critic, Clayton Hamilton, on the fantasy writer, Lord Dunsany. The voice was that of a modern reader. This is historyradio.org, a free radio stream, promoting knowledge of literature and history.

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1: From New York, where the American stage begins, NBC presents Best Blaze with John Chapman. Best Plays, a series of hour-length dramas based on the famous theatrical books begun by the late Burns Mantell, now edited by the distinguished drama critic of the New York Daily News, John Chapman. Mr. Chapman.
2: Our play this evening is a comedy for grown-ups called The Philadelphia Story. It has had quite a history, and it's made some history. The late Philip Barry wrote it, and it was the biggest Broadway success of the spring of 1939. That same season, by the way, Barry wrote a beautiful failure titled Here Come the Clowns. The failure was, I think, at least as good as the hit. Our company this evening, which is ready to start the play as soon as I stop talking, not a bad idea either, is a fine one. As Tracy Lord, we have Jonah Alexander, one of radio's most distinguished young actresses, and star of the television show The Name's the Same. For the important part of Liz, we have Betty Furness, whose coverage of a recent political convention in Chicago set a record for industry and charm. In the part of Mike, the newspaper man, we have Myron McCormick. Mr. McCormick used to be a newspaper man himself once in the play State of the Union. But since April 7, 1949, he has been playing Luther Billis, a money-mad CB with a revolving stomach in South Pacific. Well, now that some of our players have been introduced, let's get the play going. The scene is the sitting room of a very nice home near Philadelphia, belonging to a family named Lord.

0: It is late on a Friday morning in June, the day before Tracy Lord's wedding. In the sitting room of the Lord Country House on Philadelphia's main line, Tracy and her mother are arranging wedding presents, while Tracy's teenage sister, Dinah, is sprawled out on a sofa reading.
1: This stinks.
2: Don't say stinks, Dinah. If absolutely necessary, smells. But only if absolutely necessary. Tracy, dear.
3: Yes, Mother?
2: I wish you'd look at these last-minute presents. I'm so terribly afraid some of the cards may have got mixed.
3: As soon as I finish the thank-you note to Cousin Horace, which was he?
2: The old Dutch muffin ear, circa 1810.
1: Muffin ear?
3: How's this? Dear Cousin Horace, I am simply enchanted with your old Dutch muffin ear, with which my husband and I will certainly hear any muffin coming a mile away.
1: Cousin Horace is so awful. What did he send you the other time you were married, Tracy?
3: There was no occasion for gifts the other time. In fact, it would scarcely be considered a wedding at all. When you run off to Maryland on a sudden impulse, as Dexter and I did...
1: 10 months is quite long to be married, though. You can have a baby in 9, can't you?
3: I guess, if you put your mind to it.
1: Why didn't you?
3: Mother, don't you think it's time for her nap?
1: You might be interested in knowing that the other time is back from wherever he's been.
2: Whatever are you talking about, child?
1: Tracy knows. I saw Dexter's car in front of his house.
2: Dexter Haven home again? On the eve of your sister's wedding? Dinah, why didn't you tell her?
3: Oh, I'm not worried, Mother. The only trouble Mr. C.K. Dexter Haven ever gave me was when he married me. You might say the same thing for Seth Lord, Mother, if you'd face it squarely as I
2: that
3: did.
2: That will do. I will allow none of you to criticize your father.
3: What are we expected to do when he treats
2: you... Did you hear me, Tracy?
3: All right, I give up.
2: And in view of this second attempt of yours, my dear, it might pay you to remind yourself that... Neither of us has proved to be a very great success as a wife.
3: We just picked the wrong husbands, that's all. But not I. Not this time. Isn't George an angel, Mother?
2: George is an angel.
3: Is he handsome or is he not?
2: George is handsome.
3: Suds, I'm a lucky girl.
1: I like Dexter.
3: Why don't you ask him for lunch sometime?
1: Maybe I will.
3: I seem to have run out of envelopes.
1: There's some in the library.
3: Never mind, I'll get them myself.
1: She's awfully mean about Dexter, isn't she, Mother?
2: He was rather mean to her, dear.
1: Did he really sock her?
2: Don't say sock, darling. Strike is quite an ugly enough word.
1: But did he really?
2: I'm afraid I don't know the details.
1: Cruelty and drunkenness, it said.
2: Dinah.
1: Who's writing the papers?
2: You read too much. You'll spoil your eyes.
1: It was an awful thing to say about a man. I don't think they like things like that said about them.
2: I'm sure they don't.
1: Father's going to be hopping when he reads all about himself in that magazine Destiny when it comes out.
2: Or what? About whom?
1: This article I've been reading. It's what they call proof sheets for some article they're going to call Broadway in Finance. And Father's in it, so they just sent it on to Sandy. Sort of, you know, on approval.
2: But the article, what does it say?
1: Oh, it's partly about Father backing 3 shows for that dancer. What's her name? Tina Mara.
2: Great heaven, what on earth can we do?
1: Can't Father sue them for liable?
2: But it's true. That is, I mean to say... Let me see that. Oh, dear. Oh, dear, oh, dear.
1: I don't think the part about Tina Mara is true the way they put it. It's simply full of innuendo.
2: Of what?
1: Innuendo. Oh, I do wish something would happen here. Nothing ever possibly in the least ever happens in Philadelphia.
2: Oh, this is terrible. Why didn't Sandy tell me?
1: Mother, why won't Tracy ask her own father to her own wedding?
2: Your sister has very definite opinions about certain things.
1: She's sort of, you know, hard, isn't she?
2: No, dear, not hard. None of my children is that, I hope. Tracy sets exceptionally high standards for herself and... Other people aren't always quite able to live up to them. I'm going upstairs and lie down for a minute, dear. If your brother comes in, tell him to wait. I want to see you.
1: Mother, wait.
2: Yes, dear?
1: Don't you think it's stinking not to at least want Father at a wedding?
2: Yes, darling. Between ourselves, I think it's good and stinking.

0: Hello.
1: Hello. May I speak to Mr. Dexter Haven?
0: Speaking.
1: What? Oh, Dexter, it's you. Look at Dexter. This is Dinah Lord.
0: Well, this is a pleasant surprise.
1: A very great pleasure to have you back. Look at Dexter. Tracy says, why don't you come right over for lunch?
0: What? You're joking.
1: Honestly, I'm not. She said, why don't you ask him to lunch?
0: In that case, I'll be right over.
1: Listen, though, maybe it would be better if you... Hello? Hello?
2: Oh, here you are, Dinah. Will you give me a hand with... Who was that on the phone?
1: Oh, no one, Tracy. No one at all. Wrong number.
3: Listen to this. Born into Philadelphia's horsey set, tycoon Seth Lord has abandoned the stables of the main line for a studio in Manhattan in order to further the career of his protege, dancer Tina Mara. Oh, those devils. Those absolute devils.
4: Who's the devil? Say, what's going on here? Why the long faces?
5: It's this awful article they're going to publish in that magazine. What are we to do, Sam?
4: Now, Mother, just relax. I think I fixed things. Destiny is published by a man named Sidney Kitt. He also publishes Dime, also Spy, a picture magazine. I worked on Dime for 2 summers, you know that.
3: Well, he's got to be stopped, Sandy. I'll go to him myself.
4: That won't be necessary.
5: I just hope your father never hears of it.
4: I had a copy made and sent it around to his flat while I was in New York, with a little note saying, how do you like it?
5: Sandy.
4: Well, why not? Let him worry a little.
3: Let him worry a lot.
6: Excuse me, Mr. Alexander.
4: Oh, yes, Thomas.
6: Mr. Connor and the young lady say they will be down directly, sir.
4: Oh, thanks. That's fine. Tell May or Elsie to look after Miss Embry, will you?
6: Very good, sir.
5: What's all this?
3: Mr. Connor and...
4: Mike Connor, Macaulay Connor, his name is, and Elizabeth Embry. I brought them down for the wedding.
3: You asked people to my wedding and to stay in this house without even asking us.
4: Now, wait a minute, Tracy. I had a reason. Connor and Miss Embry have been down here for 2 months writing up our town. The Philadelphia story.
5: The Philadelphia story?
4: Mm-hmm. It's to come out in 3 installments. Industrial Philadelphia, historical Philadelphia, and finally...
3: I think I'm going to be sick.
4: Yes, dear. Fashionable Philadelphia.
3: I am sick.
5: But why us? Surely there are other families who...
3: Yes, why not the Drexels or the Biddles or...
4: We go even further back. It's those Quakers. And, of course, there's your former marriage, Tracy.
3: Oh, a trade, eh? So we're to let them publish the inside story of my wedding in order to keep Father's wretched little affair quiet.
4: That's it.
3: What's this writer's name again?
4: Connor, Macaulay Connor. Miss Embry's a photographer.
5: Oh, dear.
3: What?
5: Will it seem strange to them, I wonder? Your father not being here for his own daughter's wedding?
4: Well, that's all right. I fixed that, too.
3: You've been very busy, haven't you?
4: I sent a fake telegram to be delivered before dinner. Confined to bed with cold... Unable to attend nuptials, Oceans of Love, Father.
3: Not in just those words, Sandy.
4: Well, not exactly. It'll come on the telephone, and Thomas will take it, and Mother won't have her glasses, and he'll have to read it aloud.
3: Not good enough.
4: Any better suggestions?
3: No, but I'll think of something.
4: You'd better think fast.
3: I intend to. If they have to have a story, I'll give them a story. One they can't get through the mails.

0: Are you sure this is where he said they'd be?
1: Well, he said the sitting room. I suppose that's contrasted to the living room, the ballroom, the drawing room, the morning room.
2: Good morning, Connor. Good morning, Miss Embry. I'm sorry to keep you waiting.
1: Oh, that's all right. Quite a place, the Lord House.
2: Do you mind if I say something to you, Connor?
1: Not at all.
2: Your approach to this assignment seems definitely antagonistic.
1: I have to tell you in all honesty that I'm opposed to everything you represent.
2: Destiny is not exactly a radical publication. What are you doing, boring from within?
1: I'm not a communist by a long shot.
0: Just a small pin feather on the left wing.
2: Jeffersonian Democrat?
1: That's more like it.
2: You ever seen Jefferson's House of Monticello? That's quite a place, too.
0: Home team one, visitors nothing. Tell me, is this a very old house, Mr. Lord?
2: No, there are very few old houses on the main line. The gatehouse is, of course. Father's grandfather built that for a summer place when they all lived in Rittenhouse Square.
0: The gatehouse. That's where the prospective bridegroom stay.
2: Mm-hmm. He'll be here for lunch. You'll meet him there.
0: The research department didn't give us much data on him. Let's see, George Kittredge, age 32. Since last year, general manager Quaker State Coal in charge of operation. Is that right?
2: That's right. And brilliant at it.
1: How did your sister happen to meet him?
2: Well, she and I went up to Wilkes-Barre a few months ago to look things over.
1: I see. And was it instant?
2: Immediate.
0: He must be quite a guy, this Mr. Kittredge.
1: And your sister, which side of this fine aboriginal family does she resemble most, would you say?
2: There's some family histories in the library. I'll get them for you. And also, I'll see if I can round up some of the living members.
0: Oh, Mr. Lord.
2: Yes?
0: The rest of the family don't know about us, do they?
2: Pleasant or not, don't you think?
0: Much.
2: Yes, that's what I thought. Also, what your employer, Mr. Kidd, thought.
1: I don't get you, Lord.
2: What?
1: Why don't you throw us out?
2: Connor, I hope you'll never know.
1: So much for historical Philadelphia, so much for industrial. Now, gentle reader, consider an entire section of American society which, closely following the English tradition, lives on the land, but in a new sense. It is not the land that provides the living, it is...
0: Quiet, Mike.
1: What?
0: One of the lords is coming across the terrace.
1: Oh, Lady Lord, is it...
0: No, it's the kid's sister, I think.
3: Oh, how do you do? Friends of my brother Alexander, are you not? Sandy, as we call him.
1: How do you do? You're Miss Dinah Lord?
3: My real name is Diana, but my sister changed it.
0: I'm Elizabeth Embry, and this is Macaulay Connor. It's awfully nice.
3: Enchantée de vous voir, mademoiselle. Enchantée de faire votre connaissance, monsieur.
1: Enchantée.
3: I spoke French before I spoke English. My early childhood was spent in Paris, and my father worked in a bank, the House of Morgan.
0: Really?
3: C'est vrai, absolument. Can you play the piano?
0: Why, no.
3: I can. Should I play for you?
0: Do, please.
3: I'm a little out of practice.
0: I'm sure you play beautifully. Mike, what is this?
1: An idiot, probably. They happen in the best of families, especially the best.
3: The Bahamas. How well I remember them. Those perfumed nights. The flowers. The native wines. I was there once on a little trip with Leopold Stokowski.
4: You were there once with your governess after the whooping cough.
3: May I present my sister Tracy, Mr. Connor and Miss Embry.
4: Mother wants to see you at once, Dinah. At once, do you hear me?
3: You've got on my hair ribbon.
4: Your face is still dirty. Out with you.
1: This is a long-awaited pleasure, Miss Lord.
4: It's awfully nice having you here. I do hope you'll stay for my wedding.
0: We'd like to very much.
1: In fact, it was our idea.
4: I'm so pleased it occurred to you. I hope your rooms are comfortable.
0: Oh, very. Thanks.
4: What a cunning little camera, Miss Embry. Is photography your hobby?
0: I'm afraid I'm rather a nuisance about it.
4: Oh, you couldn't be. People have always been so kind about letting us live our simple and uneventful lives here unmolested. Of course, after my divorce last year, but I expect that always happens. Still, it did seem that some of the reporters' methods were a trifle underhanded. You're a writer, aren't you, Mr. Connor?
1: In a manner of speaking.
4: Yes, Sandy told me. I've sent for your books. Macaulay, Connor. What's the Macaulay for?
1: My father taught English history. I'm Mike to my friends.
4: Of whom you have many, I'm sure. Where did your father teach?
1: In the high school in South Bend, Indiana.
4: South Bend. Oh, it sounds like dancing, doesn't it? You must have had a most happy childhood there.
1: It was terrific.
4: I'm so glad.
1: I don't mean it that way.
4: I'm so sorry. Why?
1: Largely due to the lack of wherewithal, I guess.
4: Oh, but that doesn't always cause unhappiness, does it? Not if you're the right kind of man. George Kittredge, my fiancé, never had anything either, but he... Are either of you married?
1: No.
0: Not at present.
4: And are you from South Bend, too, Miss Embry?
0: Duluth.
4: Duluth. That must be a lovely spot, west of here, isn't it?
0: Sort of.
4: And this is your first visit to Philadelphia?
0: Just about.
4: Quaint old place, don't you think? Odd customs and such. Where the Scrapples eat biddle on Sunday. Of course, it is very old. Philadelphia, I mean. The Scrapple is fresh every week. How old are you, Mr. Connor?
1: I was 30 last month.
4: Oh, two books isn't much for a man of 30. I don't mean to criticize, but you probably have other interests besides your work.
1: None, unless you mean...
4: Oh, how sweet. Are you and Miss Embry,
0: That's an odd question, I must say.
4: Why?
0: Well, it just is.
4: Well, I don't see why. I think it's very interesting. Miss Embry, don't you agree that all this marrying and giving in marriage is the darndest jip that's ever been put over on an unsuspecting public?
1: Will she be human?
4: Please, Mr. Connor, I ask Miss Embry a question.
0: The answer is no. I do not.
4: Good. Nor do I. That's why I'm putting my chin out for the second time tomorrow. Ah, oh, here's the lucky man now. I'll bring him right in and put him on view.
5: In here, George. Right in here, darling.
0: Good grief. Who's doing the interviewing here?
1: She's a lot more than I counted on.
0: You suppose she caught on somehow?
1: Ah, she's just a head in.
0: I'm beginning to feel about the size of a pinhead.
1: Now, don't let her throw you, Liz.
0: Do you want to take over?
1: What I really want? I want to go home. Mr. Kittredge, didn't I read a piece about you in the New Nation a while ago?
6: Quite a while ago. I've been resting on my laurels since that, and a couple of others.
1: Quite a neat piece of work. Anticipating that last coal strike the way you did.
6: Oh, anyone should have foreseen that. I was just lucky.
7: Note of becoming modesty.
4: You should see him with the men. They simply adore him.
6: Oh, come on, Tracy.
4: Never in my life will I forget that first night I saw him. All those wonderful faces and the torchlights and the way his voice just boomed.
7: I guess this must be love.
6: Your guess is correct, Miss Embry.
4: I'm just his faithful old dog, Trey.
8: Give me your paw.
4: Oh, you've got it, darling.
8: Holy cats.
4: What's the matter, Sandy?
9: Mr. Dexter Haven.
4: Dexter.
10: Hello, friends and enemies. I came the short way across the field.
8: Well, this is a surprise, Dexter.
9: I should think it is.
10: Now, George, don't be bitter. Hello, Tracy. And how is my favorite ex-mother-in-law?
11: I think you'd better go right home at once, Dexter.
10: But I've been invited. Awfully sweet of you to ask me to lunch, Trey.
4: No, not at all. Thomas, an extra place for Mr. Haven.
9: Yes, Miss Tracy.
4: Miss Embry, Mr. Connor. My former husband.
10: How do you do?
4: How do you do?
10: Hey, let me look at you, George. You don't look as well as when I last saw you. Poor fellow, I know just how you feel. But Redhead here, isn't she in the pink, though?
4: Really, Dexter?
10: I mean it. You don't look old enough to marry anyone, Trey, not even for the first time. You never did. She needs trouble to mature, Kittredge. Give her lots of it.
6: I'm afraid she can't count on me for that.
10: No? Too bad. Sometimes, for your own sake, I think you should have stuck to me, Red.
4: I thought it was for life, but the nice judge gave me a full pardon.
10: That's the kind of talk I like to hear. No bitterness, no recrimination, just a good, quick left to the jaw.
6: Very funny.
12: It's clouding up again.
4: I do hope it won't rain. Please don't let it rain on our wedding day, George.
6: It won't. I'll see to it personally.
4: Dear George, I almost believe you could.

0: Joanna, who's definitely crazy.
1: Hmm? Who told you, Liz?
0: Dinah.
1: Well, Dinah should know.
0: Hey, where is she now? I'd like to get some more shots of her while it's still light.
1: She's off schooling a horse somewhere. It's the horses that get the schooling in these parts.
0: What do you think of Mr. Kittredge?
1: Hmm? He's in a tough spot with her first husband prowling about.
0: He's a sinister fellow, that Dexter Haven.
1: Liz, answer me honestly. Liz, what right has a girl like Tracy Lord to exist? I mean, what place has she got in the world today?
0: You're a funny one, Mike.
1: She's a new one on me. Maybe Philadelphia produces a different brand of monkey.
0: Mike.
1: Yeah?
0: This is Liz you're talking to. Don't try to make a monkey out of me.
1: I don't get you.
0: You may hate what she stands for, but you don't hate what she does to you, Mike.
1: You mean that I... Oh, no, Liz, you're wrong. Well, you couldn't be wrong there. She doesn't attract me in the least.
0: Uh-huh. Would I change places for her for all her wealth and beauty? Just ask me. Uh-oh. There's Tracy now coming up from the stables.
1: Huh?
0: I'll see you later, Mike.
1: Okay, Liz. Let's see.
2: May I bother you for a minute, Mr. Connor?
1: Huh? Oh, yes, you may indeed. Something the matter?
2: Well, I've been reading these stories of yours. They're so darn beautiful, I had to tell you.
1: Thanks.
2: Why, Connor, they're almost poetry.
1: Don't fool yourself, they are.
2: I can't make you out at all. You talk so big and tough, and then you write like this, which is which?
1: I guess I'm both.
2: No. I think you put on the toughness to save your skin.
1: You think?
2: Yes, I know a little about that.
1: Do you?
2: Yes, quite a lot. The book was just such a complete surprise, that's all.
1: Yes, it seems you do.
2: What?
1: Know about it.
2: The story called With the Rich and Mighty, I think I like that the best.
1: I got that from a Spanish peasant.
2: Will you? When you can write like this, how can you possibly do anything else?
1: Well, you'll never believe it, but there are people in this world who have to earn their living.
2: Well, people buy books, don't they?
1: That one represents 2 solid years' work. It netted Connor something under $600.
2: But that shouldn't be.
1: Only, unhappily, it is.
2: And what about your Miss Embry?
1: She's a born painter and might be an important one. What Miss Embry must eat. Also, she prefers a roof over her head to being constantly out in the rain and snow.
2: Food and... I'm sorry to have seemed patronizing.
1: Oh, no, but I
2: didn't
1: mean...
2: Please don't bother, really. Good...
3: produced applications, but the trouble has just begun, as we'll see now.

0: Just what it is you're hanging around for.
1: In a moment. Oh, hello there, Connor.
2: Oh, hello, Mr. Haven.
1: Connor, she's a goddess without patience for any kind of human imperfection. And when I gradually discovered that my relation to her was expected to be not that of a loving husband and companion, but, never mind.
0: Say it.
1: But that of a kind of high priest to a virgin goddess, then my drinks grew more frequent and deeper in hue, that's all.
0: I never considered you as that or myself.
1: You did without knowing it. And the night that you got drunk on champagne and climbed out on the roof and stood there naked with your arms out to the moon wailing.
0: Dexter, what are you trying to make me out as?
1: Tracy, what do you fancy yourself as?
0: I don't know that I fancy myself as anything.
1: When I read you were going to marry Kittredge, I couldn't believe it. How could you even think of it?
0: I love him, that's why, as I never even began to love you.
1: I suppose when you come right down to it, it just offends my vanity to have anyone who was ever remotely my wife remarry so obviously beneath her.
0: Beneath me? How dare you, any of you in this day and age, use any such...
1: I'm talking about difference in mind and imagination.
0: And what's wrong with George?
1: Nothing. He's just not for you.
0: He is for me. He's a great man and a good man. And he's of national importance.
1: Oh, good Lord, you sound like an article in Destiny. Well, whatever it is, you'll have to stick this time. He'll give you no out, as I did.
0: I won't require one.
1: But let me tell you this, Red. You'll never be a first-class woman or a first-class human being till you've learned to have some regard for human frailty. It's a pity your own foot can't slip a little sometimes. But no, the goddess must and shall remain intact. I think there are more of you around than people realize. You're a special class of American female now, the married maidens. And of the type Philadelphia answers, you're the absolute tops, my dear.
0: Blast your soul, Dex, if you say
1: I'm
0: one more word.
1: For the moment, I've said my say.
3: Well, well, well. I suppose I ought to object to this, Twosome.
1: That would be most objectionable, George. Well, any time either of you want more advice from me...
3: When we do, we'll give you a ring, Ed.
1: I left your wedding present there on the table, Red. Sorry I hadn't any ribbon to tie it up with.
3: You see, it's no use even attempting to be friendly.
0: Certainly not. You were a dear to try. Please don't mind him, George. Well, my last wedding present, I may as well open it.
3: Wonder what it is.
0: With Dexter, it's anybody's guess.
3: What? Why, it's a photograph.
0: Yes, it's the true love.
3: What's that?
0: It's a boat he designed and built, practically. We sailed her up the coast of Maine and back the summer we were married. My, she was Yar.
3: Yar? What does that mean?
0: It means... Oh, what does it mean? It means... easy to handle, quick to the helm, fast, bright, everything a boat should be. And so what?
3: Rather bad taste, I'd say, giving you that.
0: Dexter never concerns himself much with taste.
3: How'd you ever happen to marry a fellow like that, Tracy?
0: Oh, I don't know. We grew up together. George, you don't really mind him, do you? I mean the fact of him...
3: I don't see what you mean, Trey.
0: Well, I mean the fact that... you know that he was my lord and master...
3: I don't believe anyone ever was or ever will be. You know, that's the wonderful thing about you, Trey.
0: What? But,
3: You're like some marvelous, distant, old queen, I guess. You're so cool and fine and always so much your own. That's the wonderful you in you that no one can ever really possess, that no one can touch hardly. It's a kind of beautiful purity, Tracy. Yes, that's the only word for it.
0: George.
3: It's what I first worshipped you for, Tracy.
0: George,
3: from
0: listen.
3: Afar. Only from a little nearer now, eh, darling?
0: But I don't want to be worshipped. I want to be loved. I mean, really loved.
3: But that goes without saying, Tracy.
0: Oh, but now it's you who don't see what I mean.
4: Excuse me, Miss Tracy. Shall I put this picture with the other presents?
0: No, Thomas. Just leave it there, please.
4: Yes, ma'am.
3: Don't let Miss Imbrie or Connor get hold of it.
0: Certainly not.
3: Hope they'll soft-pedal that first marriage.
0: I wish they'd peddle themselves right out of here.
3: Oh, they've got a job to do. And it's an honor, you know.
5: What?
3: Why, to be written up by destiny.
0: Are you joking?
3: Joking?
0: You can't seriously mean that
3: I think destiny fills a very definite place, Tracy.
6: Tracy, you aren't dressed.
0: Dressed, Mother?
6: Party tonight. You're the guest of honor, Tracy. Now go along, George. Hurry.
3: Right on my way, ma'am. Wait for me, Tracy.
7: Does that young man by any chance ever walk anywhere?
0: When he likes, I expect.
7: I have a feeling he's going to take the ring tomorrow and go through center with it.
6: Seth, you idiot.
0: That's very amusing, I'm sure.
7: What worries me at the moment is the spectacle we're all making of ourselves for the benefit of that young man and woman from Destiny.
0: And whose fault is it, inasmuch as you let us in for it in the first place?
7: Do keep that note out of your voice, Tracy. It's most unattractive.
0: Oh? And how does your Miss Mara talk? Or does she purr?
6: Tracy.
0: You've got a fine right, you have, after the way you've treated Mother, after the way you've treated all of us, to come back here in your best country manner and strike attitudes and make stands and criticize my fiancé and give orders and mess things up generally just as
6: Stop
0: if you...
6: Stop
0: it. I can't help it. It's sickening. As if he'd done nothing at all.
6: It's no concern of yours, Tracy. If it concerns anyone, it concerns... Well, actually, I don't know whom it concerns except your father.
7: That's very wise of you, Margaret. Tracy, how can I make you understand? It's a reluctance to grow old, I think. I suppose the best mainstay a man can have as he gets along in years is a daughter, the right kind of daughter.
0: That's interesting, to say the least.
7: One who loves him blindly, as no good wife ever should, of course. One for whom he can do no wrong.
0: How sweet.
7: A girl of his own, full of warmth for him, full of foolish, uncritical affection.
0: None of which I've got.
7: You have everything it takes to make a lovely woman, Tracy. Except one essential, an understanding heart. Without it, you might just as well be made of bronze.
0: That's an awful thing to say to anyone.
7: Indeed it is.
0: So I'm to blame for Tina Mara, am I?
7: If any blame attaches to some extent, I expect you are.
0: You coward.
7: No, but better to be one than a prig and a perennial spinster, however many marriages.
6: Yes, that's too much.
7: I'm afraid it's not enough. I'm afraid that nothing is, Margaret.
6: Seth, I understand a great deal now that I didn't.
7: It's all past now. It has been for some time. Forgive me, Margaret. You won't have to again. I understand a lot more than I did as well.
0: A prig. And a... You mean you think I'm some kind of virgin goddess or something?
7: If your ego wishes to call it that, yes. Also, you've been talking like a jealous woman.
0: Oh, stop it. Stop it. What's the matter with everyone all at once, anyhow?

0: Miss Embry, will you have a cocktail or champagne?
1: Champagne, thanks. I've never had enough.
0: You will tonight.
2: Champagne flu.
3: Excuse me, Mr. Lord.
4: Yes, Thomas.
3: They've just phoned a telegram, Mr. Lord.
4: Well, let's have it.
3: It's for Mrs. Lord, sir.
1: Read it, Thomas. I haven't my glasses.
3: Most frightfully sorry, will not be able to get down for the wedding as am confined to my bed with everything wrong. Baby, better. It was only gas. Love, Father. Is there any answer, madam?
5: No, Thomas.

0: Easy there, Chelsea.
1: Oh, it was a lovely party, wasn't it, Sandy? Let's you and I have a nightcap.
0: You are already in wine, sister.
1: You lie. Champagne never affects me in the slightest.
0: That's because you never take it.
1: Even if I did, it wouldn't. Oh. Let's sit here on the terrace for a while.
0: Okay, but get thee to bed, Tracy. It's late. George will spank.
1: And I could spank George for the way he behaved.
0: Well, he had a right to be sore. You and Mike Connor were gone for 2 hours at least.
1: Well, you were along.
0: All the same, tongues were wagging like tails. George said...
1: I wonder where Dexter was.
0: He wasn't invited, was he?
1: Well, I half expected him to come. I don't like the look behind Dexter's eyes, Sandy. It makes me sad.
0: Don't be sad, Tracy.
2: Tracy!
1: Here comes Mike. Mike, pour me some champagne.
2: I've been carrying this all over the garden looking for you. Here.
1: Now, tell you what. Let's all have a quick swim to brighten us up. Go get Liz, Sandy.
0: Not me. Too cold this early.
1: It's the best hour of the day. Dexter and I always swam after parties.
2: Let's dip into this bottle instead.
1: Go get Liz anyway, Sandy.
0: All right. Anyway, if she's not in bed.
1: Did you enjoy the party, Mike?
2: The prettiest sight in this fine, pretty world is the privileged class enjoying its privileges. Consider, gentle reader, they toil not, neither do they spin.
1: Oh, yes, they do. They spin in circles.
2: Tracy, you can't marry that guy. You just don't seem to match up.
1: Then the fault's with me.
2: Maybe so. All the same, you can't do it.
1: No, come around about noon tomorrow. I mean today.
2: There's magnificence in you, Tracy. I'm telling you, you can't.
1: Now I'm getting self-conscious again. It's funny, isn't it? Mike, let's...
2: What?
1: I don't know. Let's go in, I guess. It's late.
2: The magnificence that comes out of your eyes. It's in your voice, in the way you stand there, the way you walk. You're lit from within, bright, bright, bright. There are fires banked down in you, hearth fires and holocausts.
1: Then I don't seem to you... made of bronze or...
2: You're made of flesh and blood. That's the unholy surprise of it. You're the golden girl, Tracy, full of love and warmth and delight. Hey, what's this? You've got tears in your eyes.
1: Shut up, shut up. Oh, Mike, keep talking. Keep talking.
2: I've stopped.
1: Why? Has your mind taken hold again, Professor?
2: A good thing, don't you agree?
1: No, Professor.
2: Drop the Professor.
1: Yes, Professor.
2: That's really all I am to you, is it?
1: Of course, Professor.
2: You sure?
1: Why, yes, it... Yes, of course, Professor. Mike, no, please. Oh. Golly Moses.
2: Oh, Tracy, dear.
1: Oh, Mike.
2: Let me tell you something.
1: No, don't. All of a sudden, I've got the shakes.
2: Yeah, me too.
1: What is it?
2: It must be something like love.
1: Oh, no, it mustn't be. It can't.
2: Why would it be inconvenient?
1: Terribly. I'm getting married tomorrow to George. Oh, Mike, I'm a bad girl.
2: Not you.
1: We're out of our minds.
2: Right into our hearts.
1: That ought to have music.
2: It has, hasn't it? Tracy,
1: Mike,
2: lovely.
1: Please, someone's coming.
2: Nuts.
1: Mike, it isn't part of the pool. It's only over the lawn in the birch grove. It's lovely there now in the early dawn.
2: All right, come on.
1: I can't. It's as if my insteps were melting away. Have I got feet of clay or something?
2: Quit, they'll be here in a moment. I'll carry
1: them. Oh, Mike, I feel so small all at once.
2: You're immense. You're tremendous.
1: Not me. Oh,

0: I thought you said they were out on the terrace.
1: They were. They must have gone for a walk or something.
0: Or something.
1: Liz, you're in love with Connor, aren't you?
0: People ask the oddest questions.
1: Why don't you marry
2: him? Hello, anybody home?
0: Sounds like we have callers.
1: You didn't answer my question.
0: I didn't hear
3: you.
0: Hello,
3: Sandy. Hello, Elizabeth.
1: Hello, Dexter. You're an early one.
3: I saw quite a full day ahead and got myself up. Was it a good party?
1: Fine.
0: Lovely.
3: Good.
0: And sufficient. I'm going to bed.
1: Liz.
0: Yes, Sandy?
1: Why don't you, you know what I asked.
0: Mike? He's still got a lot to learn, and I don't want to get in his way for a while. Okay?
1: Risky, though. Suppose another girl came along in the meantime.
0: I'd scratch her eyes out, I guess. Unless she was going to marry someone else the next day. Good night, all.
3: Where are they?
1: They called it a night. At least I hope and pray they did.
3: Well, well.
1: Make yourself comfortable, Dext. I've got a little errand to run.
3: Well, well, well.
4: Hi there, George.
5: What are you doing here, Haven?
3: Oh, I'm a friend of the family. Just dropped in for a chat.
5: Don't try to be funny. I asked you a question.
3: I might have asked you the same one.
5: I telephoned Tracy, but the phone in her room didn't answer.
3: I didn't telephone, so I came right over.
5: I was worried.
3: I was worried, too.
5: About what?
3: What do you think of this Connor, or do you?
5: What about him?
3: I just wondered.
5: Listen, if you're trying to insinuate...
3: My dear fellow, I wouldn't dream of it. I was only trying...
5: Who's that out here? Is someone in the pool?
3: George, you're tired. I strongly advise you to go to bed.
5: Oh, you do, do you?
3: Yes, I strongly urge you to do so at once.
5: I'm staying right here.
3: You're making a mistake.
5: I'm staying right here, and so are you.
3: All right, then. Take the works, and may God be with you.
6: Mike, not so fast. You'll hurt me.
5: That's Tracy's voice. Who's that with...
6: Look, Mike, we have callers. Hi, George. Hi, Dex.
5: It's Connor. He's carrying her in his arms.
3: I always knew he was a gentleman.
6: George, Dexter, you should have been with
5: him. Connor, put her down.
6: Don't you do it, Mike. You carry me right upstairs.
5: You bet I will, Connor. I warn you, Connor.
3: Easy, George. She's not hurt, is she, Mike?
6: Not wounded, sire, but dead.
5: That beach rope. She went in swimming without...
6: Without a stitch. It's delicious.
7: Don't pay her any mind. It seems the minute she hit the water, the shed...
5: A likely story, Connor.
7: What did you say?
5: I said a likely story.
7: Listen, if you...
6: Take me upstairs, Mike.
7: Sure.
3: Connor.
7: Yeah?
3: You'll come down again directly.
7: If you want.
3: I want.
6: Night, Dexter. Night, George.
3: Second door on the right at the top of the stairs, Connor. Mind you don't wake Dinah.
6: My feet are made of clay. Made of clay.
3: Good Lord. You believe it, then?
5: Believe what?
3: The implications of what you've just seen, let's say.
5: What else is there to believe?
3: Well, I suppose that's entirely up to you.
5: I've got eyes, and I've got imagination, haven't I?
3: I don't know. Have you?
5: So you pretend not to believe it?
3: Yes, I pretend not to.
5: And you don't know women?
3: Possibly not.
5: You're a blind fool.
3: Quite possibly. We're all only human, you know.
5: You, all of you, and your rotten, sophisticated ideas.
3: Isn't it the limit, though?
7: Well, she's all tucked in.
5: I want to talk to you, Connor.
3: I'll take care of him, Kittredge.
5: You? What right
3: the
5: have you...
3: The lady is still Mrs. Dexter Haven till tomorrow, Kittredge. And this, Connor, is for taking advantage of my wife. Oh.
5: Look here, Haven, if you think by this... gesture, you can make me forget.
3: You'll have to make up your own mind about that, Kittredge.
5: I'll make up my mind, all right. Good night.
3: Sorry, Connor. Let me help you up.
7: Thanks, old man.
3: Okay?
7: Yes. But if you
3: I know, but I thought I'd better hit you before George did.
8: What's all the row out here?
3: Nothing, Sandy. Just as quiet as a church.
8: Who got hit?
3: Connor.
8: Oh, too bad. I thought it might be Kittredge.
3: Well, old man, we can't have everything. Or can we?

0: morning, everybody. Isn't it a fine day, though? Is everyone fine? That's fine. Oh, my, I'm hearty.
1: Poor Tracy. How are you otherwise?
0: Oh, it's you, Dexter. My eyes don't seem to open properly. Go home, Dex, will you? It's my wedding day.
1: Not till we get those eyes open.
2: You know what time it is? It's nearly 12:30.
0: Oh, Donette can't be. Where's Mother?
2: Well, she's talking with the orchestra and Father with the minister.
0: Minister already?
2: And Miss Imbrie's gone with a camera to shoot horses, and Sandy's in his room. And Mr. Connor. He hasn't come down yet.
1: And it's Saturday.
0: Thanks, Lode. It's nice to have things accounted for. Only I wonder what this could be.
1: It looks terribly like a wristwatch.
0: But whose? I found it in my room. I nearly stepped on it.
2: Getting out of bed?
0: Yes, why?
2: I just wondered.
0: There's another mystery, too.
2: Mysteries intrigue me.
0: I was robbed last night. My bracelet and my engagement ring are missing everywhere.
1: Are these the ones?
0: Why, yes. But you weren't at the party, Dexter.
1: Are you quite sure?
0: Were you?
1: Oh, don't tell me you don't remember.
0: I do now, sort of. But there were such a lot of people.
1: You should have taken a quick swim to shake them off. There's nothing like a swim after a late night.
0: A swim?
1: Now your eyes are open.
2: That was my dream.
0: What, dear?
2: That was just the beginning. The swim, I mean.
1: If you don't mind, I think I'll stroll into the pantry at this point. You know, speaking of eye-openers. Dinah.
2: What?
1: If conversation lags, you might tell Tracy the rest of your dream.
2: I did have the funniest dream about you last night, Trey.
0: What was it, dear?
2: I thought I got up and went over to the window and looked out across the lawn. And guess what I saw coming out of the woods?
0: A skunk.
2: Well, sort of. Mr. Connor.
0: Mr. Connor?
2: Yes. With his both arms full of something. And guess what it turned out to be?
0: What?
2: You. And some clothes.
0: Oh, no.
2: Wasn't it funny? It was sort of like as if you were coming from the pool.
0: The pool. I'm going crazy. I'm standing here solidly on my own two arms and going crazy. And then what?
2: Then I thought I heard something outside in the hall. And I went and I opened my door a crack, and there he was. Still coming along with you in his arms, puffing like a steam engine. His wind can't be very good.
0: And then what?
2: You were sort of crooning.
0: I never crooned in my life.
2: And then Mr. Connor... Guess what?
0: I couldn't, possibly.
2: He just sailed right into your room with you, and that scared me, so I just flew back to my room, or I thought I did, and I pulled the covers up over my head. And I laid there thinking, if that's the way it is... Why doesn't she marry him instead of old George?
0: Dinah, you told Dexter your dream. All of it?
2: Not a word, Tracy. Not a single word. But you know how quick he is.
0: Dinah, Lord, you little fiend, how can you stand...
2: Here comes Father.
3: Tracy, the next time you marry, choose a different minister, will you? This one wears me out. Dinah, aren't you dressed yet?
2: I'm going, Father. It only takes me a minute.
0: Father?
3: Yes, Tracy?
0: I'm glad you came back. I'm glad you're here.
3: Thank you, child.
0: I'm sorry. I'm truly sorry that I'm a disappointment to you.
3: I never said that, daughter. And I never will.
4: Morning, Tracy. Morning, Mr. Lloyd.
3: Good morning, Mr. Connor. If you'll excuse me, I have to find your mother, Tracy. I wonder what can be detaining George.
0: How's your article coming? Are you doing us up to a turn?
4: Well, I don't know. I've got so darn tolerant all at once. I doubt if I'll ever be able to write another line.
0: You are a fella, Mike.
4: Or the mug of this world, I don't know.
0: What's the matter with your chin?
4: Does it show?
0: A little. What happened?
4: I guess I just stuck it out too far. Are you all right, Tracy?
0: Me? Why, of course. Why shouldn't I be?
4: That was a flock of champagne we put away last night.
0: Why, I never felt better in my life. I had a simply wonderful evening. I hope you enjoyed it, too.
4: I enjoyed the last part of it.
0: Really? Why? I mean, why especially the last?
4: Are you asking me, Tracy?
0: Oh, you mean the swim. We did swim and so forth, didn't we, Mike?
4: We swam and so forth.
0: Mike,
4: Tracy, you darling, darling
0: girl. Oh, Mike.
4: Oh, what can I say to you,
0: darling? Not anything, and especially not darling.
4: I'll never in this world forget.
0: Oh, no, please.
4: So. You're going through with the wedding, then?
0: Why shouldn't I?
4: All right, no dice. But understand, also no regrets about last night.
0: Regrets? Why do you say that?
4: That's it. That's the stuff. You're wonderful. You're aces, Tracy.
0: I'm serious, Mike. I'm asking you. Tell me straight out. Tell me the reason why I should have any... No, don't. Just tell me. What time is it?
4: My wristwatch.
0: Oh. Did it get broken?
4: No, it's gone. I've lost it somewhere.
0: Oh, I can't tell you how extremely sorry I am to hear that. Yes, Thomas, what is it?
5: This note was sent over this morning at 10 o'clock, Miss Tracy, but Mrs. Lord asked us not to disturb
0: you. Thank you, Thomas. It's from George.
4: Kittredge?
0: Yes. And listen to this. My dear Tracy, your conduct last night was so shocking to my ideals of womanhood, that my attitude toward you and the prospects of a happy and useful life together has changed materially.
6: Tracy!
0: Well, George, come on in.
6: Tracy, you're not going to read that aloud in front of him.
0: It's only a letter from a friend. We're all friends here, aren't we, Mike? To continue, your totally unexpected breach of common decency certainly entitles me to a full explanation before going through with our proposed marriage. Otherwise, with profound regrets and all best wishes, yours very sincerely.
6: Well?
0: Yes, George, I quite agree with you. And thank you so very much for your good wishes at this time.
6: Is that all you've got to say?
0: I wish I had an explanation. Unfortunately, I haven't any. You'd better just say good riddance, George.
6: Well, it isn't easy.
0: I don't see why.
6: You admit I had a right to be angry.
0: Oh, absolutely.
6: On the very eve of your wedding, another man.
4: That's about enough, Kittredge.
6: You keep out of this.
4: I am out of it. You see, Kittredge, it just might interest you to know that last night consisted of exactly two kisses and one rather late swim.
0: Thank you, Mike, but there's really no need.
4: All of which I thoroughly enjoyed, and the memory of which I wouldn't part with for anything.
0: It's no use, Mike.
4: After which I accompanied her to her room, deposited her on her bed, and promptly returned to you two on the porch, as Dexter will doubtless remember.
1: Doubtless, without a doubt.
0: Dexter! Golly, why didn't someone sell tickets?
1: You have an evil mind, George.
6: You mean to say that was all there was to it?
1: We do.
0: But why? Why? Was I so unattractive? So distant? So forbidding?
6: This is fine talk, too.
0: I'm asking a question.
4: You were extremely attractive. And as for distant and forbidding, on the contrary. But you were also somewhat the worse, or better, for wine. And there are rules about that, unfortunately.
0: Thank you, Mike. I think men are wonderful.
7: Aren't they, though, the little dears?
1: Oh, come in and join the fun.
6: Well, that's a relief.
0: Why, George? It's no thanks to me. It's purely by courtesy of the gentleman from South Bend.
7: Local papers, please copy.
6: I fail to see the humor in this situation, Miss Imbrie.
7: I appreciate that. It was a little hard for me, too, at first.
0: Oh, Liz, I...
7: It's all right, Tracy. We all go a little haywire at times, and if we don't, maybe we ought to. You see, Mr. Kittredge, it wasn't Tracy at all. It was another girl.
6: You mean she'd had too much to drink? Well, I'm not a prohibitionist, but a man expects his wife
0: to behave herself naturally.
1: To behave herself naturally, bravo.
0: Dexter, please.
1: I'm sorry.
0: The point is, George, that nothing seems to have happened at all. What made you think it had?
6: It seems you didn't think any too well of yourself.
0: That's the odd thing, George. Somehow I'd have hoped that you would have thought better of me than I did.
6: Well, I'm not going to quibble, Tracy, but all the evidence was there.
0: And I was guilty straight off. That is, until I was proven innocent.
6: Well?
1: Downright un-American, if you ask me.
6: No one is asking you, Haven. Come on, Tracy, it's late. Let's let bygones be bygones. What do you say?
0: Yes. And goodbye, George.
6: Goodbye. I don't understand you.
0: You're too good for me, George. You're 100 times too good.
6: I never said I...
0: And I'd make you most unhappy. Most. That is, I'd do my best to.
6: Well, if that's the way you want it...
0: That's the way it is.
6: All right. Possibly it's just as well.
1: I thought you'd eventually think so.
6: Haven, I've got a feeling you've had more to do with this than anyone.
1: A novel and interesting idea, I'm sure.
6: You and your whole rotten class. You're all on your way out, a lot of you.
1: Novel and interesting idea, I'm sure.
6: You and your whole rotten class. You're all on your way out, a lot of you, and good riddance.
0: Goodbye, George.
6: Goodbye.

0: I don't think Liz would like it. I'm not awfully sure that you would, and I'm even a little doubtful about myself. But I'm beholden to you, Mike. I'm most beholden to you.
1: All those people in there, they're waiting.
2: Mike, don't get too conventional all at once, will you? There'll be a reaction.
1: Liz! Don't go. Wait a minute. Liz, wait a minute.
3: And there goes Mike. But it'll be all right, Tracy. You've been got out of jams before.
0: Tracy, my dear, your father and I just saw George in the hall. I'm sorry, Mother. It's all right, dear. Your father will make a very simple announcement.
4: Is there anything special you want me to say?
0: No, Father, I'll say it, whatever it is. I won't be got out of anything more, thanks.
5: Tracy, what are you going to do?
0: Hello. Good morning. I'm terribly sorry to have kept you waiting, but there's been a little hitch in the proceedings. I've made a terrible fool of myself, which isn't unusual, and my fiancé...
3: Need any help?
0: Go away, Dexter, will you? My fiancé that is, he thinks we'd better call it a day, and I quite agree with him. Dexter, what the blazes next?
3: 2 years ago, you were invited to a wedding in this house.
0: 2 years ago, you were invited to a wedding in this house.
3: And I did you out of it by eloping to Maryland. Which was very bad manners. But I hope to make it up to you now by going through with it as originally planned.
0: By going beautifully through with it now as originally and most beautifully planned. Because there's something awfully nice about a wedding. I don't know, they're gay and attractive, and I've always wanted one. If you'll just keep your seats a minute.
3: That's all.
0: That's all. Oh, darling, are you sure?
3: Not in the least, but I'll risk it. Will you?
0: You bet. And you didn't do it just to soften the blow.
3: No, Trey.
0: Nor to save my face.
3: It's a nice little face.
0: Oh, I'll be yaw now. I promise to be yaw.
3: Be whatever you like. You're my redhead.
4: Daughter...
0: I love you, Father. Never in my life have I been so full of love before. How do I look?
4: Like a queen. Like a goddess.
0: Do you know how I feel?
4: How?
0: Like a human being.
4: And is that all right?
0: All right. Oh, Father.

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1: 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We're staring down a book this hour that's had a bit part, glancing mentions in many conversations over the last few months, a fable of moral responsibility among ordinary people in times of pestilence. The book is The Plague, which the French-Algerian Albert Camus published just after World War II, a novel well-established now 60 years later as a classic of the 20th century and perhaps of all time. So what about our time and our plagues, whether you think of terror or the war on terror as your version, or malaria, or genocide in Sudan, or AIDS, or the flood?

0: blood that nearly 2 years later lingers like a profound melancholy around the great American city of New Orleans. What is the application in our world of Camus' plague wisdom? He writes that each of us has the plague within him. No one on earth is free from it. The good man in plague time, he said, was the one who has the fewest lapses of attention. Respond, be useful, Camus would have said, at our website, www.radioopensource.org. John Mearsheimer, the Chicago political scientist who first encountered the plague as a West Point cadet, is standing by. But I want to begin with Jim Heffernan, professor of English emeritus at Dartmouth College. Jim Heffernan, thanks for joining us on Open Source. I wish you'd just tell the story, and then the story of the story, how Camus wrote it out of his own experience of World War II, but the story itself of Oran in Algeria.
1: Well, the novel is set in the coastal Algerian city of Oran, as you say, in the 1940s. He's not more specific than that, but that is precisely the period in which he wrote the novel. A plague, even before it's officially recognized that a plague has struck the town, the narrator of the novel, Dr. Bernard Rieu, who was never identified as the narrator until the very end, for reasons I'll get to in a moment, notices that rats are dying, and he discovers an increasing number of rats, and he also discovers people dying in large numbers, and he believes that this must be the plague, and the authorities are dumbfounded. Those who are called the humanists in the novel are flabbergasted that this could be plague. They insist that a plague is simply the bogey of the mind. It can't possibly be a plague. There must be something else. And the various medical authorities call for further studies. This will strike us as familiar now in our time. But indeed, it turns out to be the plague. And the authorities therefore order that the town be closed. Camus takes a little liberties with the facts. There never was a wall around the city of Oran, but he imagines that it is enclosed by a wall, and that therefore its inhabitants can be literally enclosed within it. Suddenly they find themselves, in effect, prisoners of this city. And the plague strikes, ironically, in the spring. Is the season of flowers and normally of joy and rebirth and everything else that we associate with spring, but it is a season of blight, of course, as the plague comes and tests in a variety of ways the inhabitants of the town who are...
0: Let's talk about those tests. The doctor keeps doing his job.
1: Yes.
0: The thing was to do your job as it should be done.
1: That's right.
0: And he sticks with it.
1: That's right. And in the face of conditions that, you know, might bring anyone to despair.
0: Absolutely.
1: He sees so many of his patients dying and feels... incapable of doing anything.
0: Rombert, the journalist, wants to go back to Paris.
1: That's
0: and
1: right.
0: The woman he loves
1: to go back and be reunited with his mistress, and he cannot understand why he's not allowed to do that, why he can't bribe his way out of it. There's a whole sequence of events in which he's led to believe that he can bribe his way out, through trickery and underhanded skullduggery,
0: right,
1: and so on and so forth, but finally that's frustrated. And ultimately, and interestingly, Rombert comes around to the doctor's point of view that his duty in these conditions is to remain with
0: right.
1: those who are enclosed within the city and commit himself to alleviating their suffering, just to being with them, for the period to endure the plague,
0: right?
1: For its duration, and it lasts 10 months, kills a great many people, some survive.
0: One of the most lovable people in it may be Jean Tarou,
1: yes.
0: a writer, observer, keeps a journal of the plague.
1: That's right.
0: But he decides at the end, on this earth, there are pestilences and there are victims, and it is up to us, so far as is possible, not to join forces with the pestilence. He organized sanitary squads, but he basically decides, out of his own experience, especially of his father prosecuting a capital case, that we will not be ruled by the death penalty.
1: Right.
0: Some of the key voices in the plague, Jim, are of ordinary people. There's a Joseph Grand, a clerk. There's an old asthmatic who keeps telling the truth inadvertently. He says these rats, this is a plague before anybody. Another fascinating thing is that people change under the pressure here.
1: Well, Rambert is perhaps the most dramatic example of that.
0: The priest is a pretty dramatic example.
1: And the priest, well, the priest is, now that's a fascinating case because the priest and his two sermons introduce the whole idea of providence into the novel. And the first sermon that he preaches is that the plague is God's punishment of the people, you know, who have been sinful people, and it's designed to, you know, crudely put, to make them mend their, I haven't got the exact words, but, you know, to make them mend their ways.
0: He says, and it's the flail of God.
1: And but then, in the second sermon, after the plague becomes even more severe, and the doctor must stand with the priest stands with the doctor at one point, the son of the magistrate of the town, who has been given a serum by the doctor, discovers that the serum simply prolongs the boy's agony. It doesn't save him.
0: He starts out with the sort of Jerry Falwell position, that God is angry.
1: Of
0: God.
1: That's right. Now, what the priest does is he modifies his position in the face because he can hardly say, you know, the boy is guilty of something. He says, you know, we must simply surrender ourselves to the inscrutable will of God. Our alternatives are either to defy God or to accept whatever he sends us, you know, without resistance or complaint. And the doctor says, I can't believe in a God who would torture children to death. But the priest in his second sermon exhorts his, I mean, he doesn't any longer say, this is a punishment for your sins, but he says, you must simply submit to the inscrutable will of God. And ultimately, the priest develops the sickness himself, and we're never sure whether it's the plague or something else, but he refuses to call a doctor.
0: Right, and
1: feels himself to be utterly powerless, and all of human nature to be utterly powerless against the plague. And the doctor takes a quite different view. I mean, his idea is that we must struggle.
0: He was
1: to
0: called
1: the extent that we can. We must strive to be healers, as he says at the end.
0: His death certificate called him a doubtful case in the end.
1: Sorry?
0: His death certificate called him a doubtful case. So that's left in mystery.
1: Yeah.
0: Camus wrote this right after World War II.
1: Well, actually, he wrote it during the World War II. It was published in 1947. He actually started writing it in 1941.
0: But the first reading of it was that it was France, Vichy France in captivity, France emasculated, France sort of dead on its feet, dead on its head, unprepared.
1: Yeah.
0: For the crisis. How else do you suppose he meant it? How else do you read it in the world today?
1: Well, I read it, you know, first of all, it's historical context we must never forget this. This is the Second World War that's being fought, barely 20 years after the first one had ended. The war to end all wars, the war that took something like 10 million lives, which ended in, 1918, 19. Camus himself is the son of a winery worker who was killed in the First Battle of the Marne in 1913, just 10 months after Camus was born. So he comes out of the First War, and he talks about this in his Nobel Prize speech, it grows up into the Second. I mean, just the idea that after a war that took 10 million lives, that 20 years later people could go back and be fighting it again, would have to have seemed, certainly to Camus, to be absolutely absurd, I mean, to use a key word in his vocabulary. And so part of what he's doing in the plague is, of course, under the surface of the novel is the metaphor of the plague of war, but he never uses that explicitly in the novel. At one point early on in the novel is a character who compares the war to plagues on two points. One is that they take us by surprise.
0: Yes.
1: And the other is that we never know when they're going to end. Now, we underestimate how long they're going to last. The first one, of course, would apply perfectly to the fact that this war comes back again. I mean, nobody, perhaps, in the late 30s, as Hitler gained ever greater power, people would recognize what's coming. But certainly at the end of the first war, No one would have anticipated a second. And the second thing is, of course, the war goes on longer than you. You never know how long it's going to last.
0: Right. The character says.
1: And he might also have said, of course, that that war spreads uncontrollably, as plague does, unless you find a way to contain it. But I would emphasize that although obviously the novel lends itself to application to the first wars and to what's going on with us right now, it's important for us to realize what has been created in the novel itself and the care with which Camus represents a plague in all its particularity and actuality. That's why I would call this the plague of the novel a symbol rather than a metaphor. A metaphor is a lens through which you see something else. A symbol is an object like almost like a gem that you examine for its own properties, its own iridescence, its own facets, and then it may go on to signify something else. But it has its own life, its own vitality, its own radiance in the book.
0: Jim Heffernan, we're going to take a short break, and then we'll be talking about all sorts of applications of this symbol, this metaphor. In a word, what's yours in our time?
1: I'm sorry, if I were to apply it to our time right
0: yeah.
1: now?
0: I mean, is there a one application in the world of Iraq and AIDS and Katrina that you settle on?
1: Mine, because of you know, the words that leap out at us at the end of the novel.
0: Hold it. We're going to take a short break. Oh. You'll have it when we come back. This is Open Source.
2: Hi, this is Dave Miller, Open Source Senior Producer. 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It was a no-holds-barred conversation about devils and angels, the inherent evil of TV ads, and Rudy Giuliani's secret weapon. His features are too pointy, Mailer argued, for him to get caught, like John McCain, kissing President Bush on the neck. 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

0: I'm Christopher Lydon. This is Open Source. We're talking about the novel The Plague from 1947, Albert Camus. One of the big novels of the 20th century, and it can be applied in innumerable ways in our world. Jim Heffernan at Dartmouth, when you look at the many manifestations of plague, the many challenges to human imagination, compassion, activity, where does your mind land today?
1: Well, as I was starting to say before the break, the word terror is the word that leaps out at I think, any reader of the book now because of the way it's used in the last, literally the last page of the book. I would just back up for a moment to point out I was referring to the narrator earlier as someone who's not identified until the very end. And I think it's helpful for us to recognize just the art, the composition of the book, that the narrator assumes a tone of clinical detachment as a way of containing the horror of what he's representing. And part of that is the fact that he doesn't even represent himself. He doesn't identify himself as the narrator until the very end. The whole thing is done in the third person. And at the end he says, "The tale records what had to be done and what must be done again in the never-ending fight against terror and its relentless onslaughts." Now, obviously, you can apply the word terror to the pestilence itself, which is what has been immediately before us, or everything that has been happening in Camus' own world, Europe, in the years that he was actually writing this novel. And you think of the 6 million who were incinerated in the Holocaust, and you think of the millions more who were slaughtered on the battlefield, the whole culture of death, as he talks about in his in his Nobel Prize speech. And then, once again, obviously, the terror of our terrorism of our own time. But then, of course, he goes on to say that the war against terror should be waged by all who, while unable to be saints but refusing to bow down to pestilences, strive their utmost to be healers. So his method of fighting the war against terror is to practice the healing art. Now,
0: would you hold it right there, Jim? As I want to introduce John Mearsheimer. Okay. We'll come back to this matter of terror. If terror is one plague and war is another one, what is the war on terror? Is that a double plague? Is it plague fighting plague? We will come back to it. Okay. John Mearsheimer, I think you may have introduced this whole subject into our conversation 3 or 4 months ago in a conversation about the war in Iraq. And you spoke, it was news to us, that for a period at least, the plague, Camus' The Plague, was part of the course at West Point. We've been thinking about it ever since. Start from there and tell us what you made of it as a student and as a student of the world today. John Mearsheimer teaches at the University of Chicago. He is the author, among other things, of The Tragedy of Great Power Politics. What's the plague for you?
2: Well, Chris, as I told you before, when I was a cadet at West Point between 1966 and 1970, which, of course, was during the height of the Vietnam War, I took an English class in the late 60s, and the professor had us read The Plague by Camus, which was really my only exposure to it. And being your typical undergraduate, I read it and didn't know what to make of it. So I asked the professor what the book was about and why we were reading it. And he said the book is basically about this horrible disease that strikes a city in Algeria. And what happens is that the people who live in that city think that they can try to figure out a clever strategy to deal with the plague, and they work very hard to try to combat it, and they come up with all sorts of explanations for what's going on. But in the end, they have no control over the plague. Hmm. It's this ineluctable force. It comes and it goes on its own schedule, and human beings don't matter very much in affecting it. And he said, the reason that I had you students read this book is because, to use Jim Heffernan's phrase, it's a metaphor for the Vietnam War. He said, what we have in Vietnam is a situation where there are all sorts of military officers and strategists, civilian strategists, who are running around trying to come up with clever strategies that will allow us to win this war. And what they don't understand is that the war is beyond their control, that there are powerful forces at play in South Vietnam and in North Vietnam that are impossible for us to get hold of and control. And in the end, we're going to lose because of these ineluctable forces. So I listened to the story, and I was impressed by it at the time. And then when I graduated from West Point, the Vietnam War ended. I never thought about the subject again for years and years.
0: John, could I just check you on that for a moment? I mean,
2: sure.
0: Was the notion that war, like an exotic germ, is beyond human control, that we are helpless in matters military? That doesn't sound right.
2: No, not at all. I think that the teacher of that class, who was a military officer, and most people in the military believe that most wars can be managed, and I think that's correct. But there are some wars that once you get into them, the waters are so deep that you're in over your head and there's nothing you can do to solve the problem. And that's exactly what happened in Vietnam. It just turned into a situation after a few years that the United States simply couldn't manage. And the argument I would make about Iraq today is it's a similar situation. But that's not to say by any means that all wars are beyond control and that human beings can't determine the outcome of a war.
0: Well, let's apply everything you said and Jim Heffernan has said about Camus' plague to Iraq, a war that seemed from the beginning to get out of control, out of American military, beyond an American military triumph in any simple sense, and then it seemed to tap into a kind of organic violence inside Iraq too. Does this match the definition of the plague?
2: Well, I think a good way to talk about it is to compare the first Iraq War in 1991 with the recent Iraq War. In the 1991 war, the United States and its allies set about to simply throw Iraq's military out of Kuwait and be done with it. And that was a rather well-defined and easy task to accomplish. And the plague in no way has anything to say about that particular war, which was very successful. The second Iraq War, the one that started in March 2003, was very different, because there the United States decided that it was going to do massive social engineering inside of Iraq. It was going to conquer the country, and it was going to turn it into a liberal democracy. In effect, the United States said, what we're going to try and do is remake Iraq in America's image. Now, this was a really bold scheme. And of course, the United States went in unprepared for that mission and quickly found itself in a terrible situation dealing with an insurgency that over time grew by leaps and bounds. I think we've now reached the point in Iraq where you have a situation that's somewhat analogous to the plague. The United States does not have any meaningful control over how that war is going to turn out. There are other forces at play, specifically Iraqi nationalism, that are going to determine the final outcome. So in my opinion, it's all hopeless for American strategists, be they civilian or military, to try and come up with clever strategies to win the war. It just isn't going to work.
0: Is this an Iraqi plague, an American plague, two plagues, a convergence of plagues, or what?
2: Well, I think it's one plague, but it's a plague that's having horrendous consequences, mainly for the Iraqi people. I mean, all of these American casualties are terrible, especially since it's an unnecessary war. But the real horrors have been inflicted on the Iraqi people, and the American leaders who took us into this war bear the responsibility for those horrors. They created this plague.
0: Say it again. I mean, the idea of somebody creating a plague is important. Who are you hanging it on?
2: Well, the Bush administration and its acolytes in the media who pushed us into this war are principally responsible for the disaster that we now face. I mean, this was a war of choice. It just didn't happen out of nowhere.
0: A man-made plague, which is a rather peculiarly, severe kind.
2: Certainly different than what Camus was talking about. In Camus' case, and I'm, by the way, no means an expert on Camus, but having read the book once, it's quite clear that the plague is not man-made. I mean, at least not consciously man-made. And it just comes and it goes of its own volition.
0: Could I just throw this in from the blogosphere? On Saturday, Mike Mather in Indianapolis wrote on his blog called Bibfelt's Inquiry. In The Plague, a couple of the main characters are talking about how it is that the Black Plague was able to spread so rapidly through their city. And the doctor responds, "We forgot to be humble." That was all. Could that be, does that track with your analysis, John Mearsheimer? I mean, is there a certain American hubris you're pinpointing here?
2: I think there's no question about it. Again, to go back to what the basic mission was in Iraq, we went into that country with the thought in mind that we were going to do social engineering of the first order and turn Iraq into a liberal democracy. And by the way, the architects of the war believed that when we were done with Iraq, we would turn to other countries like Syria and Iran in the region, and we would turn the entire region into a sea of democracies. This is hubris of an incredible sort. The idea that the United States of America could fundamentally alter the political and social nature of these societies at the end of a rifle barrel is really quite amazing.
0: Jim Heffernan?
1: Yes.
0: Do you want to apply Camus' definitions of the plague in Iraq?
1: Well, there are a couple of things I want to say. One is that I think we must never forget the quite considerable differences between plague and war, even though plague presents itself implicitly in the novel as a metaphor for war, that we have to distinguish clearly between natural disasters, and I agree with John Mearsheimer on almost everything, but I do think there is a fundamental difference between a war that is generated by human beings, however much it gets out of their control, and a natural disaster like the plague or a hurricane or a tsunami. Now, one of the interesting things about this, and just to go back for a minute to recall the tsunami a few years ago, one of the fascinating things to me about that was that all of a sudden, people who had been mortal enemies stopped fighting and suddenly worked together. Actual American warplanes, I believe, were actually used to send supplies to the victims of that tsunami. All of a sudden people began to work together. And this is something very important that happens in the plague. It does have one beneficial effect. Hmm. People start working together. They start caring about each other. Not everybody, to be sure. And Qatar sees it as an opportunity for profiteering and so forth. But even Rambert finally becomes altruistic. Camus, I think, is very emphatic about this, that the plague actually had a cohesive effect. That sooner or later, almost everybody realized that they were in it together and they had to help each other. And this is very different from war, where, yes, you have a platoon that works together and will die for each other and so forth, but war is so hideously divisive. And that's one reason why, I foresee no ending to this war, maybe possibly to our involvement in it, but to the actual fighting in Iraq, it's impossible to see the end.
0: It reminds me of a blog post in February by a writer called Makifat. He wrote about reading The Plague right after September 11th, and he published notes that he'd written a month later, like this. He says, "Whether we can muster the courage and determination to meet our adversary head-on, even with the knowledge of the fight's futility, as Dr. Ryu does, remains to be seen. After our flag-waving, our bomb strikes, and our propaganda undertaken to accomplish our obscure objectives, we will understand the final lesson, that the plague never ends."
1: Well, there again, the plague actually does end in the novel, What is, however, made
0: it goes
1: clear
0: away.
1: At
0: yes.
1: the ending of the novel is that it may recur. There's
0: yes.
1: no guarantee that it's not going to come back. And, of course, Camus writes that reflecting the fact that the First World War was followed 20 years later by a second, which just, I mean, remains, when you think about it, absolutely incredible that this should have happened. And that's what he's lived through.
0: John Mearsheimer, that's your theme,
2: the
0: incredible recurrence of this plague so soon after Vietnam.
2: Chris, can I just make a quick point about the connection between plague and war?
0: Please do.
2: I think possibly one of the best examples is the Great Plague that broke out toward the end of World War I in both the United States and Europe. It was
0: influenza.
2: Referred to as the Spanish influenza, yes. More people were killed in that plague, which lasted from roughly 1918 to 1919, than were killed in the entire war. On October 23rd, 1918, I know this because it was the day before my father was born in New York City, October 23rd, 1918 remains the day of the greatest number of deaths in the history of New York City. But if you were to look at what happened in the United States in 1918 and early 1919, it's really quite remarkable how many people died and how horrible that plague was. And it was inextricably bound up with the war itself. And that plague, by the way, came and went pretty much on its own.
0: Bound up how, John? In the sense, I mean, I'm thinking the Peloponnesian War. In the first year of the Peloponnesian War, a plague struck Athens, too. Are you saying cause and effect symbolically in the historical imagination or what?
2: Well, it's widely believed now that the plague started in the United States on an army base in Kansas and then spread with the troops in the United States. And then as the troops went across the Atlantic Ocean, they took the plague with them to Europe. So it was bound up with the actual conduct of the war.
0: So war is the ultimate sort of anti-quarantine, or it stirs the plague.
2: I was just making the point that this is a case where war and plague in the literal sense of the term, are inextricably bound up with each other. I think, as Jim Heffernan said, you have to be careful you don't push the plague metaphor too hard. Because there are lots of differences between man-made wars like the conflict in Iraq and plagues like the one that Camus writes about.
0: Jim Heffernan, we got to let you go at the break in a minute. Give us the last word from Hanover, New Hampshire.
1: I don't know. The last word would simply be to read the book and think about it, and particularly its ending. And, of course, we haven't gotten to the whole question of the myth of Sisyphus and its
0: that's another show.
1: In relationship to, I mean, there's so much more that one could talk about. But I think actually if you read, Sartre said the myth of Sisyphus was the key to the whole book. So if you read the myth of Sisyphus first and then turn to the plague as a test of our capacity to hope. I mean, I think that's what I would sum up the plague. This is a supreme test of our capacity to hope and to work in the face of conditions that would seem to induce despair. It's a precisely for that reason. It's a book that we urgently need.
0: Jim Heffernan, thank you for joining us. Thank you for making it clear. We're talking about The Plague, the novel, the symbol, the metaphor, the truth of our time. This is Open Source.

0: I'm Christopher Light, and this is Open Source. We're talking about the Camus novel of 1947, The Plague, and the many plagues of our time. How to read a book, how to think about pestilence, how to get active in the face of death is a lot of what it's about. Jim Fitzmaurice joins us from New Orleans. He's a professor of theater at Tulane, a playwright and author himself. Jim, we thought of you because there are so many correspondences here. It's uncanny. The stadiums in which people have been held in New Orleans and in this novel, the waiting, the buck passing, the deeper mystery of responsibility, the numbing effects, this sort of blind staggering forward that we were talking about in New Orleans just 2 weeks ago. Give us the Fitzmaurice angle on a book and a phenomenon that you know too well, Jim.
1: You know, the thing I was thinking about is that, you know, for some reason I got called last week about this, and I'd already read the book a couple of weeks ago, and it really kind of struck me as funny that I kept thinking about Walter Benjamin, the German philosopher's great comment that the state of emergency is the norm and not the exception, and most people usually flip-flop it, the idea that the plague is always kind of with us. And the thing that I kept thinking about as I read the book was in the sense that, you know, a lot of diseases, as they were talking about earlier with the Great Plague of 1918, the idea of blowback really kind of plays in, because if you look at the Middle East troubles, they blow back into 9/11, which then blows into Afghanistan, which then blows into Iraq, and the idea that so much American manpower and money was committed to Iraq that when Katrina happens right under their nose, the plague has actually come full circle. You can actually kind of trace the plague like the movement of a hurricane from the Middle East to New York to Afghanistan into Iraq and then back into the underbelly of the U.S., where the plague seems to be metastasizing and kind of moving its way across the world. The plague is always with us, and that idea of that the state of emergency for so long, which has not been part of our mind throughout the 90s, has now kind of come home to roost in so many ways. And the book is terrific, especially if you're, I think every New Orleanian should read it, because actually I couldn't believe how much I was laughing at a lot of the stuff in the book. When Rimbert is trying to bribe his way out of Iran, the idea of all the different kind of politicians he goes to see, and I could actually probably do an allegorical read and explain to you every single New Orleans politician in the city as he describes all those different characters he keeps running into in attempts to get himself out of the city.
0: Hmm.
1: So,
0: I was thinking, you know, we talked to Dan Baum of The New Yorker about New Orleans 10 days or so ago. He was talking about, well, others have talked about the cough, the New Orleans cough, but he was talking about a kind of profound melancholy, literally an emotional state and maybe an emotional illness that has sort of settled around New Orleans. Again, it's right out of the plague.
1: Oh, there are people, it's really kind of funny, because actually I would kind of make an addendum to what he had said, was there is a melancholy among a lot of people, but just as when the plague comes, some people who seem to be very, very disconnected from life suddenly got connected to life, and others who seem so connected to life seem to kind of fade as the plague grows. There are people in New Orleans, and it's one of those things that the book really kind of brought home to me. There are people in New Orleans who had miserable lives before Katrina, and their response to Katrina and their behavior in the aftermath has been nothing short of heroic. They found new purpose. The people who desperately fought to keep St. Augustine's Church around it. The other thing I thought was so funny was that the discussion of in the Catholic with the priest, the discussion of St. Augustine and St. Rock, which are two very big locations in the city in the aftermath of Katrina. But yes, people have been kind of strangely either revived by this kind of this plague upon our city, or they've been completely destroyed. There is a great deal of melancholy down here, but there are also people down here who are absolutely engaged in kind of, you know, I think the point of the novel, which is perpetual vigilance, that if in fact the plague is always with us, if it's always lurking underneath the surface, then it's kind of our job to be always wary and always on the lookout. And while we may not be able to beat the plague, we certainly can hold it at bay and kind of engage in a policy of containment if we in fact act early and often enough.
0: On back to the blogosphere for a moment, mid-May, Tom Watson wrote on the blog called New Critics as follows. He said, last year, President Bush famously discussed his summer reading list, which included The Stranger by Albert Camus. Pretty much standard high school reading list stuff. A Solitary Tale. Tom Watson compares it to Crime and Punishment. by Dostoevsky. He prefers the longer, big pieces, Karamazov, The Idiot, that sort of thing. He puts the plague in the bigger, broader, more public novel. He says it's a portrait of perseverance in the face of an unending, deadly misery. He says President Bush would have done better to invest in the plague, the long, difficult story of the plague, than in The Stranger. How might he have pursued the war in Iraq or even the rescue of New Orleans differently if he'd read The Plague?
1: Oh, I think one of the lessons he might have learned is the fact that you have to act quickly in terms of your response to something. In terms of New Orleans, I don't know in terms of Iraq if he should have acted any quicker than he did. He acted too quick as far as I'm concerned. But in terms of New Orleans, the idea that if you don't move quick enough, I mean, that's one of my favorite points in the book when the two doctors are telling the entire city officials, saying that we've got to somehow contain this. There is, like I said, I don't think that the plague just comes and goes. I think that Camus gives us a moment very early on where if specific action had been taken, it might have minimized what then occurs later on. And the idea that with the plague, and what I love about the plague too, is that it really, unlike The Stranger, which is very much about an individual kind of wrapped up in his own mental state, what is great about the plague is that it's a shared community exercise, and that what Camus does so brilliantly in the novel is that we get to see how it affects every strata of society, and it really kind of talks to the interconnectedness of everything. And one of the things that I think that Bush might have taken from the novel is how interconnected things in fact are. The idea that every action doesn't just set off a reaction from the source that you're attacking or moving against, but it in fact affects everything around that, and it would have truly benefited him, I think.
0: John Mearsheimer, I'm wondering, from your perspective, how different would the world be if President Bush had read The Plague for a month, reread it, and absorbed it?
2: Well, I don't think it would have had any effect at all, because the Plague is a fundamentally anti-American book, because in my opinion, the basic thesis of The Plague is that there are these ineluctable forces out there that we sometimes run into that we can't control. And most Americans just don't believe that the world works this way. Most Americans, and this is especially true of President Bush and the people around him, have what I would call a can-do mentality. They don't think there's any problem on the face of the globe that they can't solve with a little ingenuity, a little American military might, and a little bit of money. And once they're done with that problem, they'll go on and solve the next problem. I think what Camus is saying here is that you had this terrible disease that, yes, people worked very hard to try and defeat, but in the end, it went of its own volition. It was just something that couldn't be controlled. And that's an argument that Americans find very difficult to swallow.
0: I wonder, though, because it's exactly the argument that candidate Bush in 2000 made facing Al Gore in one of those debates. He said the world will tolerate our power if we're humble about it. Now,
2: well, being humble is different than admitting that there are problems that are just much bigger than you. Just saying that you're going to stay out of certain areas of the world and ignore certain problems, or simply because you'll be overwhelmed by them. I don't think that's what President Bush was saying. I just think he was saying, you know, we have limited resources. You don't want to do too much. Sometimes you cause trouble when you're trying to do good and so forth and so on. But he was not making that very un-American argument that there are just big problems out there we can't solve because they are bigger than us.
0: Are you talking about American exceptionalism, so-called, as a kind of pathology?
2: Of course. I mean, this is what American exceptionalism is all about. It's the idea that we are special. Not only are we the city on the hill, but we have the capacity to go around the world and to do all sorts of good for other people.
0: But John, why? Then the evidence comes in, and this war is going on forever, and we're not winning. Surely the American people, whether or not Dick Cheney and George Bush represent them. You know, we are a pragmatic people, too. We're not immune to results and seeing what happened.
2: Oh, I think there's no question about that. And as you pointed out before, in the wake of the Vietnam War, the United States, for probably a good 25 years, was very unenthusiastic about engaging in these sorts of endeavors. But eventually, that caution, that pragmatism, to use your phrase, wore off, and the United States charged headlong into Iraq.
1: Yeah.
2: What I find quite amazing is that after having watched decolonization in the 20th century, so many Americans who were 50 years or older could have supported the notion that the United States was going to create an empire centered on the Middle East. This whole idea that we were going to be viewed as a benign hegemon in an area like the Middle East is hard to believe. But again, Americans tend to think that they are special, that, you know, other hegemons are viewed as bad guys, as malign hegemons, but not the United States. The United States is a benign hegemon, and it has an almost infinite capacity to do good if we just have the will and the resources. And of course, we now have both of them under President Bush. There's no reason we can't go out and right all sorts of wrongs. And the idea that there are forces out there that are bigger than us and that are going to defeat us, that's just not acceptable.
0: Jim Fitzmaurice, do you want to add to that?
1: Oh, actually, I don't know how to respond to that other than simply saying that, you know, the problem, it seems to me, with the reason why Bush would never really embrace the plague is the fact that they've got to go back to exactly what he just said. We might be overwhelmed. The thought that we are going to be paralyzed by something is unacceptable to Americans. I mean, that really, I mean, what drove Americans crazy about Vietnam was not the fact that we couldn't get out, but was the fact that there seemed to be no solution that was equitable. And that's the problem that's developing here, too, with the idea of how do we get out of this situation without making a draconian mess of the situation? How do we stay in the situation without making a draconian mess of the situation? I mean, it really is. I mean, one of the other things, too, to kind of go off with the plague idea is that if you want to use war as a metaphor for the plague, the first Bush, in fighting the first Persian Gulf War, actually exercises a lot of the demons of what Vietnam caused to our psychology, and in doing so, gives permission for his son to take the next step, which, of course, is a full-scale invasion, which in a lot of ways you could say is the beginning of the plague, if you're going to make the Iraq War a metaphor for plague. So.
2: Yeah, I think there's no question that what the first President Bush did in Iraq went a long way towards putting the demons of Vietnam behind us. And then President Clinton's victories in 1995 against Slobodan Milosevic and 1999 against him again over Kosovo. And then especially the war in Afghanistan in 2001, which was a stunning victory, or at least interpreted as a stunning victory at the time, and made it look like the United States was unbeatable. This put Vietnam well behind us and opened the sluice gates for going full bore into Iraq in March 2003.
1: I mean, often one of the great disasters of solving a problem is that it leads to greater problems down the road. I mean, you know, the idea, to go back to the disease metaphor, when you cure a disease, often when you eliminate it, you suddenly create a situation where other diseases that it was suppressing rise up, or as we saw with smallpox and biological terror, that if you actually eliminate something to the point where you no longer need the vaccine, you then run the risk of it actually coming back or coming back worse. I mean, that's the other thing, too, that every time we solve a problem, part of the reaction of the people who run the city of Iran in the novel is that they've done this before. They've beaten the plague. The plague has been beaten, and there's no expectation that it will come back. But, of course, it comes back in a different and worse form.
0: There's so many variations in the novel, and they're all fascinating, of attempts to cure the plague. I mean, there's science, there's medicine, there's surgery, there's prayer. Not much politics, actually, but there are efforts at solidarity. Conscription is considered at one point. If American exceptionalism is one of the plagues in our world today, John Mearsheimer, where do we begin tackling it, dealing with it?
2: Well, I was not arguing that American exceptionalism is a plague. I think we have to be careful that we don't overuse the term. America is exceptional in certain ways. Right. I think we overrate our exceptional virtues, and we don't pay enough attention to our vices. And I also think we go well overboard in trying to export our political system abroad, especially when we use military force for that purpose. But I would not define that as a plague. What I find very important about Camus' novel is this sense that there are certain problems, and I underline the word certain here, certain problems that the United States has faced and other countries have faced over time that are just beyond a solution. They're just these ineluctable forces at play that are overwhelming. And you just have to face up to the fact that you're not going to beat the problem.
1: You know, one of the things that, before we run out of time, I also wanted to say was what I had really forgotten in rereading the novel was how funny it was. I know I hate to kind of, you know, say that, you know, the plague is a funny thing, but how many moments in the novel were just so incredibly absurdly, there's that word, comic, you know, and the idea that what's funny is in the middle of the plague, life goes on in this kind of daily way, too. I mean, the idea that we as a country can continue to watch television or follow American Idol while tens of thousands of Iraqis die in the same way that people in the novel go to cafes and drink and have a good time and discuss the politics of the day, or some guy that killed an Arab on the beach. When they discuss that in the cafes, all of that's still going on, even in the midst of the plague. It's only when the plague really begins to ravage the town does the day-to-day living kind of cease, and then the whole community gets together and kind of defeats it. I just wanted to add also, for the New Orleans angle, my favorite moment in the novel is very early on when some of the cafes actually say the best protection from the plague is a good bottle of wine.
0: Yeah.
1: Which I think is about as New Orleanian as they come.
0: We didn't even get to Allison's point on our site this morning that there are micro levels here, too. She says, I wonder if we can look at this as allegories of the self. How often do we ignore the signs of destructive in our own individual lives, fending off each one as a disconnected event, only to have some sort of personal apocalypse of some sort, forcing us to face ourselves, to face bigger issues? It's about death in the end. It's about life asserting itself in the face of death. And we're only well begun, but this is hugely interesting, and we've been itching to do this for weeks. Thank you, Jim Fitzmaurice. Thank you, John Mearsheimer in Chicago. Thank you, Jim Heffernan at Dartmouth College in Hanover, New Hampshire. You can keep talking about the plague. 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Our show is produced by David Miller, Catherine Bidwell, Chelsea Mers, and Greta Pemberton, with help from Sam Gale Rosen. Ray Fallon was our engineer. Mary McGrath is our executive producer. I'm Christopher Lydon. 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

0: Now, on HistoryRadio.org, Sister Carrie, by Theodore Dreiser. 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
1: From the NBC Theater in Hollywood, a full-hour drama adapted from one of the best and most debated novels of the 20th century, Theodore Dreiser's Sister Carrie. Sister Carrie was finished in 1900, but went unpublished in America for 7 years. The editors to whom Dreiser submitted it were afraid of its realism, the quality which has been largely responsible for its survival to present times. We bring it to you today in as realistic a version as radio will permit, a version prepared by George Lefferts of NBC. At intermission, we will bring you a recorded commentary on the writings of Theodore Dreiser by Ralph Bates, the novelist, critic, and teacher of creative writing at New York University. Herewith, Sister Carrie by Theodore Dreiser.
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3: You want a room?
4: Please.
3: 15 cents.
4: 13, 14. I had another penny somewhere.
3: Oh, forget it. Christmas Eve.
4: I had another penny somewhere.
3: Oh, forget it. Christmas Eve.
4: Thank you.

0: of me.
1: Now, what gives you that idea? Your esquireship?
0: I won't be made fun of. I wasn't always like this, you know. I manage one of the finest places in Chicago.
1: Well, this is
0: New
1: York.
0: I'm a family man, sir. Yeah, right. I have a fine wife and two children traveling in Europe.
1: Yeah, you don't say.
0: I'll thank you to be civil, sir.
1: Yeah, why don't you find a room and sleep it off, huh? You'll be all right. And turn off the gas light. We don't like to waste gas.

0: This had any empty room. It's good to lie down. How did I get here? I used to be a gentleman, respected. Yes, Mr. Hurstwood. No, Mr. Hurstwood. Right away, Mr. Hurstwood. Oh, if only I could sleep. Huh? What's that?
1: Turn off the gas, George.
0: Voices. Why don't they leave me alone?
1: Turn off the gas light.
0: The light? Oh.

0: blow out the flame. Now, turn it off. Turn it off, George. No? It'll put you to sleep, George.
1: Sleep?
0: It'll kill you, George.
1: What's the difference?
0: Lie down, George. Breathe, George. They can't hurt you now, George. Carrie can't hurt you.
1: Carrie?
2: George.
1: Carrie? I thought you were sleeping alone. You had a headache.
2: George.
1: Why did you hurt me? Why did I have to meet you? Oh, Carrie, Carrie. Why did you ever take that train to Chicago? Why, Carrie? Why?
3: You know, you can get a flat nose pressing it against a window like that. Be a shame to spoil such a pretty one. Come on, don't be so uppity. Been sitting next to you for an hour.
2: I don't talk to strange men. Not usually, anyway.
3: What's so strange about me? Friendly Charlie, the ladies' home companion. It's me. I saw you get on at Columbia City. You gonna live in Chicago or just visit? Huh?
2: I'm going to stay with my sister. She and her husband have a home there. 5 rooms. And steam heat. He has a very important job at the stockyards. And I'm going to stay if I can get a job.
3: Well, say, maybe I could show you around Chicago.
2: Oh, I couldn't do that.
3: Why not? I'm really harmless, you know. Look, here's my card. Eh? Bartlett and Cario Company. Wholesale woolens. I travel, you know.
2: Charles Drouet.
3: Drouet. French.
2: Oh, I'm sorry.
3: It's all right. What's your name?
2: Carrie Meeber.
3: Where will you be?
2: 354 Van Buren Street. Care of S.C. Hansen.
3: Well, okay, Carrie Meeber, care of S.C. Hansen. I'll drop around and show you the town, huh? Oh, you're going to do fine in Chicago. Just fine.
4: Carrie.
2: Minnie.
4: Honey, how are you? Oh, pretty as ever. How's Ma?
2: All right.
4: How was the trip?

0: it was wonderful. So many things to see, and I met a fella. He was fresh, but nice looking. He's going to show me the sights.
1: Oh, I almost forgot. This is my husband, Sven, Carrie. Sven, meet Sister Carrie.

0: Can I help with the laundry?
1: Oh, don't bother. You don't want those pretty hands to get all rough and red like mine.
0: You look thinner, Min. Tired, too.
1: I keep busy.
0: Where's Sven?
1: He went for some milk.
0: Don't you take ice?
1: Ice costs money.
0: Oh. Min, it's all right, isn't it? I mean, my staying here. I didn't know the place was so small.
1: Well, of course it's all right.
0: Well, I'll be able to pay you when I find a job.
1: Don't you worry about that.
0: Sven's been so quiet.
1: Sven's not a talker. How do you like Chicago?
0: Oh, Min, it's everything I ever dreamed about. Like a storybook.
1: You always were the dreamer.
0: I want to see it all, Min. Oh, just the thought of ever going back to Columbia City after this gives me the willies. You know what I'd like to do tonight?
1: What?
0: Go to a play. I'll take you and Sven, too.
1: Oh, Sven wouldn't go, honey. He reads his paper after supper.
0: Oh, well, I think I'll go down and stand in the doorway a while. I like to watch the people go by.
1: Well, supper will be ready soon.
2: There's milk. 8 cents a quart. They should be put in jail. Supper's ready?
1: In a minute.
2: 6 o'clock. Supper should be on table.
1: In a minute.
2: Where's your sister Carrie?
1: She went down to stand in the door.
2: It don't look good, a girl standing in the door.
1: Oh, Sven.
2: It's cheap.
1: She's only standing in the door.
2: I don't want it. You tell her.
1: All right. I'll tell her.
2: We don't want a bad name. A girl like that can give us a bad name. I could see it in her face. She took up with that young fellow on the train.
1: For heaven's sake, she's only standing in the door.
2: It ain't nice.
1: Nice, nice. What do you know about what's nice? Is this thinking flat so nice?
2: Minnie, if this girl makes you so unhappy, maybe one of you better go away.
0: Hello, Charlie.
3: Hello, Carrie. I waited for you last night.
0: I couldn't get away. I had to help Min.
3: How's the job situation?
0: I couldn't get anything today either.
3: Oh, it's been a week now. What are you going to do?
0: I don't know. I can't stay with Min much longer. I've run out of what little money I had.
3: Ooh, I feel like Chicago wind. Say, you ought to have a winter coat on, aren't you cold?
0: Little, but I don't have a winter coat.
3: Look, Carrie, why don't you let me help you?
0: Oh, you've been awfully nice already, Charlie. Taking me around and showing me the city and buying me lunches and dinner.
3: No. I told you I enjoyed that. I mean really helping.
0: How?
3: Look. See this, Carrie? This is money. Take it. Get yourself a winter coat and a hat, too. It'll help you get a decent job if you're dressed well.
0: Oh, I couldn't take it, Charlie.
3: Carrie, what can you do alone? Let me help you.
0: No.
3: Look, we'll just call it a loan, see? You can repay me when you get a job.
0: But $25?
3: No. Look, take it. It's easy. Just close your hand. That's it, like that. Presto.
0: You're a good friend, Charlie. You're the only friend I've got in this city. Do you like this one?
3: Looks good enough to eat. We'll take it, miss. And we'll take the gloves with the lace and the red parasol. How much is that? Take a look in the mirror.
0: Ooh.
3: Having fun?
0: Oh, it's wicked, but I never had so much fun. Do you know something?
3: What, Carrie?
0: I never knew it before, but I'm pretty.

0: Minnie, you help carry pack her things.
1: Oh, Sven.
0: I said help her pack. I'll give you just 5 minutes.
1: Well, who do you think
2: it's
1: you...
2: It's all right, Min.
1: But you have no place to go. Sven, you just can't...
0: I go outside now. You. Take all your things. I like the house to be clean.
1: I'm sorry, Care.
2: The way he looked at me.
1: That's the way he is. You'll be better off back in Columbia City, Care. You will.
2: I'm not going back, Min. I'm not going to live like that. And I'm not going to live like this. Like you and Sven.
1: That's easy to say.
2: I'm going to be a lady and have fine things.
1: Sometimes fine things cost more than money. You can't be alone without friends in a city like Chicago, Care.
2: I have a friend. I have a good friend, Min. He's a gentleman.

0: Just a minute.
1: I said just a minute, for crying out loud.
0: You don't have to
2: Carrie.
3: You told me to come to you if I needed help, Charlie.
2: Yeah, but I never expected...
3: I can't stay at my sister's. Sven threw me out.
2: Well,
3: I thought you'd help me find a place.
2: Look, it's pretty late tonight.
3: I know.
2: Oh? Well, come in. Come in, Carrie. I'll take your suitcase.

0: Gary?
1: That you, Charlie? Just a minute. I was just fixing a bite. Oh, I didn't know you had someone with you.
0: Yeah, Carrie, I want you to meet George Hurstwood, the manager of Chicago's swankiest salon. George is Carrie.
2: Holding at Fitzgerald and Moy's, we call it salon. How do you do, Mrs. Drouet?
1: How do you do?
0: I was having a drink over at George's, and we got talking. I asked him home for supper, and well, here we are.
1: But I hadn't prepared anything special.
2: Oh, it's quite all right. I tried to talk Charlie out of it, but he insisted you wouldn't mind.
1: Well, just have a seat, Mr. Hurstwood. I'll fix up an extra place. Well,
2: thank you. By the way, Charlie, you might put this bottle of sec on ice.
0: Oh, I sure will. Just a minute, Carrie. I'm coming back to the kitchen.
1: Charlie, why did you do it?
0: Ah, no, George is all right. It's a good fellow for me to know, too. Manages Fitzgerald and Moyes. That's a way up swell place, you know.
1: Doesn't know about us, I mean.
0: Who do you think I am?
1: Well, I wish you hadn't. I don't like him. There's something about his eyes that frightens me.
2: More wine, Mrs. Drouet?
1: No, thank you.
2: Charlie?
0: Just a full glass, thanks. Ah, say, what is this anyway, Ambrosia?
2: A special vintage south of France. I picked it up last year on a buying trip for Fitzgerald and Moy.
1: You've been to Europe, Mr. Hurstwood?
2: Just on business last year. I go over to buy special liqueurs for special customers.
1: Mm, that sounds exciting.
0: I went to Texas once. I've never been the same.
2: By the way, Charlie, what did you use to win Mrs. Drouet? Hypnotism?
0: Just my natural persuasive smile and an old elk's tooth left to me by my grandfather.
2: That the truth, Mrs. Drouet?
1: Charlie says so.
2: By the way, Charlie, why didn't I hear about the wedding? I'd have sent a case or something.
0: Oh, it was just a quiet affair. You can still send it, though.
2: What would the lady like, imported liqueur or domestic whiskey?
1: Oh, imported liqueur.
0: Carrie doesn't know a thing about it, George. You send the whiskey.
2: On the contrary, Mrs. Drouet shows rare judgment. The liqueur is much better. I'll send that.
1: Thank you, Mr. Hurstwood.
2: Pleasure. Charlie doesn't understand people like us, Mrs. Drouet. We're romantics. Charlie is practical. Be a practical fellow, Charlie. Get some more ice for this wine.
0: Okay, but no jokes about traveling salesmen while I'm gone.
2: Charlie should have a piano in here.
1: Oh, neither of us play.
2: I should think being in the room with you, it would play itself.
1: You're very flattering.
2: I'm honest. I mean every word I say.

0: Good night, Charlie, Mrs. Drouet. You must both be my theater guests next Tuesday.
1: Oh, I'm leaving on a trip for the firm, but thanks anyway.
0: Oh? How about Mrs. Drouet, then? Break up her loneliness.
2: That's very kind of you.
0: Oh, not at all. I'll drop by Tuesday. Good night.
1: Good night.
2: Good night. Good night. Charlie, I feel so ashamed.
1: Ashamed?
2: When he began to ask when we were married.
1: Oh, now, Carol, look.
2: You promised we would be married, Charlie.
1: Yeah, and so we will. We will. I just got to close a few deals and do it proper.

0: George Hirschwood, don't tell me you're planning to go out again tonight.
1: Why, yes, Julia. I have some business down at the office.
0: I was hoping you'd stay at home, hear Jessica practice for her recital.
1: Jessica does very well without me.
0: She is your daughter. I hardly get to see you these days.
1: I know that, Julia.
0: Well, I'm the last person to be a nagging wife,
1: please,
0: but...
1: Please, Julia, let's not go through that again.
0: Why do you always jump at me?
1: I am not jumping. If you'll excuse me, I'd like to get at my bath. Thank you.

0: Did you enjoy the play, Mrs. Druid?
1: Oh, it was wonderful. Only I think they were a bit too hard on the villain. He wasn't really a bad fellow.
0: Most villains aren't, once you get to understand them. Come on, I have a carriage waiting to drive you home.

0: Where are we now?
1: North Shore. Why do you ask?
0: The houses are beautiful.
1: They're very fine.
0: I think there's nothing I'd like better than to be a fine lady and live in such a house.
1: Do you think the people in those houses are so much happier?
0: They must be. Do you know anyone who lives in a house like that?
1: Oh, yes. Very well.
0: And is he happy?
1: He's lonely. Or I should say he was lonely.
0: What happened?
1: He met someone, a princess. Only she was disguised as a scullery maid.
0: And then what happened?
1: They turned into pumpkins. You're not satisfied living with Charlie, are you?
0: Well, whatever made you say a thing like that? Why, Charlie and I, we...
1: Well?
0: You mustn't look at me that way.
1: I'm afraid I can't help it.
0: You're holding my hand.
1: I mean to.
0: I won't let you. Take me home, please.
1: Very well. Would you like to drive?
0: I never tried.
1: Oh, it's easy. Take the reins. You see? Anything's easy if you have the courage to try it.
0: Perhaps when you have gentle horses.
1: They used to be quite bad-tempered. I tamed them myself.
0: Oh, I'm surprised they let you.
1: They wanted me to.
0: That's strange.
1: Not so strange. They're mares.
0: You talk so strangely. Differently from any man I've ever met.
1: I'm inspired. I've fallen in love with you.
0: You mustn't talk like that.
1: Why not? Carrie, the moment I saw you the other night, something happened. You felt it too, admit it.
0: No.
1: Don't look away. You know I'm saying I love you.
0: Please.
1: I love you.
0: You mustn't say
1: I
0: that.
1: I want you. I need you.
0: No.
1: Tell me you feel the same way.
0: It's wrong.
1: Tell me.
0: I can't.
1: Say it. Say it.
0: I...
1: Carrie.
0: I love you.

0: George, will you put that paper down and listen?
1: Well?
0: I want you to get us a season ticket to the races. Oh, you've put on that dreadful necktie again.
1: I like this necktie.
0: It's cheap.
1: Why do you want a season ticket? You won't use it.
0: I want a season ticket.
1: All right, don't get mad.
0: I'm not mad. I'm merely asking you for a season ticket.
1: And I'm telling you it's no easy thing to get.
0: You know the manager.
1: It costs $150.
0: I'll not argue with you.
1: Well, if you want it so much, you get it.
0: George, you've been unbearable lately.
1: Me? Now, look here, Julia. Oh, who's that?
0: Probably Dr. Beale. Said he'd drop by with some tonic for Jessica. I'd better get it.
1: Let the girl get it.
0: Mary's got the morning off. I'll get it. Hello, doctor. Come in.
2: Thanks, no. I'm in a rush. Thought I'd drop this off. How's the patient?
0: Oh, much better, thank you.
2: This should do it. By the way, you don't speak to friends when you meet them out driving, do you?
0: If I see them, I do. Where was it?
2: On the North Shore.
0: Oh, I don't remember.
2: Last night. You were with your husband after the theater.
0: Oh, I think you're mistaken.
2: I know I saw your husband. Perhaps he was with Jessica.
0: Perhaps. Of course, it must have been Jessica.
2: She shouldn't be riding around with that cold. Well, I must run.
0: Goodbye, doctor.
3: Goodbye.
0: George, who were you riding with last night?
1: Now listen, Julia. You've been searching for some cheap accusation for months. Now you think you'll spring it and get the upper hand. Well, you won't. I'm master of my house, and you or anyone else won't dictate to me.
0: I'm not dictating. I'm merely telling you I want season tickets to the races.
1: And I'm telling you what you'll get. There'll be no money for tickets.
0: Perhaps you'll talk to my lawyers.
1: You wouldn't.
0: No?
1: Yes, I believe you would. All right, then, do it and be darned. I'll have nothing more to do with you.

0: George.
1: Oh, you came. Thank heaven, Carrie. I was beginning to think you wouldn't.
0: I had to see Charlie off to Detroit. Your note sounded urgent.
1: It was. I have to talk to you, Car, very seriously.
0: About what?
1: Car, I'm going to leave Chicago soon. Something's come up. I can't talk about it. But, well, I'm going to have to leave Fitzgerald and Moy because of it. I'm thinking of going into business for myself in New York.
0: New York?
1: I want you to go with me, Car. I need you.
0: Leave Charlie?
1: What good is there in staying with him? You're not happy. He's bewildered, poor fellow. I'm wretched. It's no use, Car. I have to have you.
0: Oh, couldn't we wait? I'll find out when Charlie's going to be away, and we could meet.
1: Oh, meet, sneak, hide. I'm fed up with that sort of thing. No, Car, I got to know now. If I were to come for you, sometime next week or even tonight, and tell you I couldn't stay another moment, would you go with me? Would you?
0: Yes, George.
1: You wouldn't stop to argue or ask questions?
0: Not if you didn't want.
1: I'll come for you, Car. We'll go to New York. I'll make you a fine lady, Carrie. A fine lady with all the things you've ever dreamed of. You could get your divorce from Charlie.
0: And we could be married.
1: Eventually.
0: New York. I've always longed to see New York.

0: From Hollywood, the NBC Theater is bringing you a radio version of Sister Carrie by Theodore Dreiser. And now, our intermission commentator, Mr. Ralph Bates.
1: Of recent years, we have heard rather too much about Theodore Dreiser's faults. It is true that he lacks wit and the power to illuminate, and it can't be denied that his novels have no grace of style. At their best, his square-footed statements are powerful, but they are often long-winded, and in such books as The Financier and The Titan, he shovels such mountains of social fact upon our heads that we almost become insensible to his truths. But these criticisms all refer to how Dreiser spoke, not to what he said. Against his faults of expression must be set many virtues. The least of these was his stout common sense in matters where common sense is enough. The greatest of his merits, the one that gave him courage, with a deep moral earnestness that would never be content with a merely fashionable or frivolous answer to the important problems he raised. And, uncouth as he was better fitted for his task than some of his critics have thought. For example, because his methods showed little imagination, it has been said that Dreiser had no insight into character. That is plain nonsense. Compare An American Tragedy with Fitzgerald's The Great Gatsby, a book that is once again and quite properly in vogue. In all points of style, Fitzgerald is superior to Dreiser. He is swift, vivid, and suggestive, where Dreiser is slow and heavy-footed. But there is a striking similarity in what the two men have to say about man's soul, and sometimes the advantage is with the older writer. There is more than a touch of special pleading in Fitzgerald, and none in Dreiser. One might say that Fitzgerald's story is a break in the clouds, while Dreiser's is a great gray mountain, rather shapeless, but massive and bold. The fact is, Dreiser had sound insight into personality, and it led him to ask the vital question, what makes a man weak or strong, good or evil? That was his real theme, from Sister Carrie right through to the end. And it says as much for his optimism as for his charity, that he came to associate evil with weakness, and goodness with the power to love. No doubt he was one-sided in An American Tragedy when he put all the blame for Clyde Griffith's fate upon society. But even there, he does not so much lash at society as take it by the shoulder and say, look at what your false values have done. He had the bigness to do that, and the moral dignity, and it is these qualities that place him squarely in the American tradition as we see it in such writers as Hawthorne, Melville, Howells, and Mark Twain.
0: Thank you, Mr. Bates. Our radio version of Sister Carrie will continue from Hollywood after a brief pause for station identification.

0: I don't understand why you had to take a compartment when we had two perfectly good coach seats. We're only going to Montreal.
1: I love to travel in style. We didn't have time to make a reservation at the station. Would you snap the lock, please?
0: Oh, there's no need.
1: Please.
0: Very well. You seem very upset.
1: It isn't every day I run off with another man's girl. And besides, I'm carrying a great deal of money. I'm concerned. Sir, don't answer it.
2: Conductor.
1: Oh.
3: Just checking, sir. Are you the gentleman who took the compartment after we left Chicago? Name of Wheeler?
0: Oh, no, that's not...
1: That's right, sir. George W. Wheeler.
3: Here's your ticket, sir.
1: Thank you.
3: We'll reach Montreal about 6.
1: Thank you.
0: Why did you tell him your name was Wheeler?
1: I didn't want Drouet to be able to put detectives on our trail, just to be safe. Besides, I want to make a fresh start with you, Kerr. So I thought I'd take a new name. Will you mind being Mrs. Wheeler instead of Mrs. Hurstwood?
0: Hurstwood's ever so much more dignified. But I guess I'll get used to Wheeler.

0: Do you, George, take this woman to be your lawful wedded wife?
1: I do.
0: And do you, Caroline, take this man, George, to be your lawful wedded husband, to honor and cherish in sickness and in health, for better or for worse?
2: I do.
0: Then, by virtue of the authority vested in me by the government of Canada, I now pronounce you man and wife.
3: Paper, sir?
1: Let me have a New York Times and a Chicago paper. Here you are.
3: Thank you.
1: Chicago firm of Fitzgerald and Moy swindled by manager. Picture, too. Not very flattering, George. You'll have to trim that mustache, George.
2: You're back soon, George.
1: Help me pack. We're catching the next train to New York.
2: New York? But I thought...
1: I just read of an excellent business investment in the New York Times. I don't want to miss it. Please, Car, we'll have to hurry. There's a train... Oh, the devil.
2: Well, why not open it? Is something wrong?
1: No. I'll answer. Yes?
4: Hello? Could we have a talk, laddie?
1: I'm sorry. I'm in a hurry.
4: You're not anymore, laddie.
1: I don't understand.
4: You will, Mr. Hurstwood. Shall we talk, laddie?
1: Not here in the hallway.
2: Who is it, dear?
1: Just a man to see about the baggage. I'm going to step out for a minute. I'll be right back. Now, sir, you've made a mistake. My name is Wheeler.
4: It's no use to play games, laddie. I've been on your trail all the way from Chicago.
1: Are you a detective?
4: Well, not exactly. I work for the firm that insured Fitzgerald and Moy. Naturally, we're interested in seeing the money returned to them. The $10,000 that you got away with, laddie.
1: And if I refuse?
4: I'm told stealing is dishonest, laddie. They arrest people.
1: You couldn't arrest me in Canada.
4: That could be fixed in a few hours. You wouldn't get far. Now, why don't you be a smart young fellow and give it back, hmm? Mr. Fitzgerald and Mr. Moy promised not to prosecute. What do you say, laddie?
1: I've spent $500.
4: I don't believe it, laddie. But if you want to keep $500 and pay it back later, Mr. Fitzgerald and Mr. Moy wouldn't mind, I'm sure. They'd be glad to get the rest. They like you, laddie. Think you're a gentleman.
1: Where do I send the money?
4: Right back where you got it. Only I'll go along and watch. Just to make sure.
1: I give you my word as a gentleman.
4: Laddie, in my business, you don't trust anyone. But especially, you don't trust gentlemen.

0: This is New York, Carr. How do you like it? Almost 1 million people here now.
1: Don't they have any front lawns?
0: Not in New York.
1: I don't like it.
2: I'm sure you and Mrs. Wheeler will be very comfortable here. It has the latest improvements, including steam heat, a speaking tube, and a stationary gas range. And all for only $25 a month.
3: Now, if you'll just sign here, Mr. Wheeler, the furniture will be delivered tomorrow. Our men will call each month to collect the payments.
4: Why, yes, Mr. Wheeler, we did advertise for a manager. You have references from your last position, of course.
0: Well, as a matter of fact, I don't have any references.
4: Oh, I'm sorry, Mr. Wheeler. Let's not waste each other's time.
5: No, Mr. Wheeler, we couldn't engage anyone for a responsible executive position without references from his last place.
6: No. Not without a full resume of past employment, Mr. Wheeler. Try somewhere else.
1: George?
0: Yes, dear?
1: You look tired. Did you get the position with Albion Company?
0: No, after investigating, I turned it down. Not enough responsibility for a man with my experience.
1: Oh, well, you'll get something. We've enough money to live comfortably for a long while. I thought we might go to a play tonight.
0: If you don't mind, Kara, I'd like to just sit and read my paper.
1: Well, it's just that we haven't really gone out since we came to New York. And it isn't as if we were starving.
0: Well, until I get settled, though, we must be a little careful. You understand, don't you, Kara?
1: I don't know if I do or not. When I left Chicago with you, I thought I understood. But somehow things have changed. They weren't the way I thought they would be.
0: Well, sometimes we have to wait a while for dreams to materialize.
1: Yes, I know that. But somehow, somewhere between here and Montreal, we seem to have lost a dream.

0: Lord, it's cold today.
1: Stop walking around. There's the Hotel Winston. Nice, warm lobby.
0: Yeah. I could stop in the lounge and warm up a bit. Read my paper.
1: That sounds nice.
0: And then I'll go out and look for work again.
1: Of course. You'll feel better. Make a better impression.
2: Read all about it. Get your latest paper.
1: I'll just buy a
2: paper.
1: Whirl.
2: Get your evening
1: That's
2: paper.
1: Right. Be read nice all to sit about and read.
3: It. Paper, mister?
0: Yes, let me have a World and a Sporting Journal.
3: Yes, sir.
1: There you are.
3: Thanks.
2: Paper. Get your latest paper.
1: I shouldn't have done that. Papers cost money. Oh, put up a front.
0: I'll feel better after I've warmed up.
1: Sure you will.
0: This is more like it. Warmth, thick carpets, nice comfortable chairs. I'll just sit here a while. Yeah, let's see. 80,000 jobless, one of the worst winters in years. Oh, well. Transit workers, certain strike. What do they want to do that for? They ought to be glad they're working. Maybe I'll just take a little nap. It's too late to see anyone else today, anyway. Nice to be where it's warm. Where you don't have to think.

0: Going out looking for work this morning?
1: She's pushing you. Pushing you.
2: The paper says snow.
0: It says snow every day.
2: I think I'll stay home today. I haven't been feeling too chipper. I think I've got a cold coming on.
0: Oh, that's too bad. You should do something for it.
2: I think I'll just look over the want ads.
0: Well, that isn't the want ad section. It's over here.
1: She's been looking at it.
0: I circled a few things you might want to look at. When you feel well enough to go out, I mean.
2: Well, thanks, dear.
0: Are you going to stay in those old clothes?
2: Well, yes. I thought as long as I was just sitting around the house, it'd be a shame to wear a good suit.
0: Someone might call.
2: Who?
0: Mrs. Vance from across the hall spends some time with me in the afternoons. She might drop in.
2: Well, she needn't see me.
1: There she goes with that look again.
2: Look here, Carrie. We have to economize. I have to look presentable when I go out. I can't wear out my good suit.
0: But don't be angry, George. It's just that, well, I'd like Mrs. Vance to see my husband looking neat.
2: Well, I don't care if she sees me looking like a rag picker. This is my house, and I'll dress as I please in it. You understand?
0: Yes, George. I'm beginning to understand a great deal.

0: George, breakfast is ready. George? George, it's almost...
1: Oh, well, that's funny. He's gone out. And in his old clothes. I wonder where.

0: All right, quiet down. Now, let me warn you, this isn't child's play. You'll be given work and paid $2.25 a day, but the risk is your own. You'll have adequate police protection. Anybody wants to leave, now's the time to step out. All right. All you men are staying. I'll take you one at a time. You.
1: Yes, sir.
0: Step up in this car. Name?
1: Wheeler.
0: All right, Wheeler. Now, you see this handle? This throws the current on and off. Here, you try it.
2: All right, Wheeler. I'll be your police escort on this trip. Now, you just do as I said, and nobody'll get hurt. Now, come on, take it away.
3: There's a passenger signaling up ahead.
2: Yeah, he's up to no good. Give him the go, boy.
4: You lousy no good scab!
2: Ah, bad cess to you. Keep going.
3: There's a bunch of men up ahead.
2: Pass them. Stop for all ladies and kids.
3: There's something on the track.
2: Oh, the dirty scum. They've piled some rocks on the track. I'll have to stop and clear the track. Go ahead, I'll cover you.
3: They look nasty.
2: Yeah, jump down and clear the track. Hurry up now. All right. Care back. I'm warning you now.
4: Go ahead, you dirty scab. Do the company's dirty work.
5: Make us starve you and your crew, your father and type of a policeman.
2: Ah, shut your trap, you old hag. Take those stones away, Willard.
6: I'm doing the best I can.
2: All right.
7: Hey, partner. Why don't you quit? Be a man, why don't you? We're just fighting for decent wages.
2: Don't listen to their assholes. Keep with those stones.
7: Come on, partner. Don't fight the fool. Leave that to the corporation.
2: Care back. All right, Wheeler. That's fair enough now. Climb aboard.
7: Don't do it, partner. Stay off.
8: Let go of my coat.
2: Let go of him.
8: Hey, let go.
7: Come on, wait, you dirty scab. The back of the bar

0: George! George, what happened? Your face!
1: You wanted me to go out and get work.
0: What happened?
1: I found a job. I'm a strike breaker. I hope you're satisfied now. They beat me up.
0: Oh, come to bed. I'll get some cold water and bandages.
1: Oh, sure. Fix me up. Fix me up so tomorrow morning you can send me out again.
0: George, you're out of your head. You don't know what you're saying.
1: You hate me, don't you?
0: George.
1: You hate me. When I had money, I was fine. You're like the rest.
0: Please stop it, George.
1: Oh, my
0: God. Here, lie down. That's right.
1: You weren't satisfied when I gave up everything for you. You had to take my manhood away, too.
0: Oh, George, stop it. You're my husband.
1: Husband? We're not married.
0: Don't say that.
1: Well, I got a wife and two children in Chicago.
0: You're lying.
1: Oh, am I? That marriage in Montreal was nothing but bigamy.
0: George, stop it. We are married. We are.
1: It's nothing. It's just like you and Drew.
0: Oh, no, it isn't. We're married, George. We're married. We are.

0: Okay. Gary? Gary?
1: Yes, George.
0: Where are you, Care? I'm sick. My head.
1: I'm right here.
0: Where?
1: By your side.
0: Let me feel your hand. Cool. It's so cool.
1: You have a fever.
0: I dreamed you went away.
1: I'd better get a doctor.
0: Your coat is on. Why's your coat on?
1: I was going for a doctor.
0: Don't go away, Kara. Oh, don't ever leave me.
1: I won't.
0: It's you and me, Kara, isn't it? You and me.
1: You and me.
0: Better or worse?
1: Better or worse?
0: Oh, don't cry, Care. Things will be all right. I know it. I'm going to get a job. I had an offer only today. I met Cargill, old acquaintance. He wants me to go in with him this fall. Manage your big woolen chain. Very big.
1: Go to sleep.
0: Very big.

0: Feeling better, George?
1: Yes, thank you.
0: Here's your paper. There's some news about the strike.
1: Oh? Well, I'll be anxious to see that.
0: I'm going out for a while.
1: Where?
0: Just out. I'll be back before supper.
1: Very well.

0: You say you've had no experience on the stage, dearie?
1: No, none.
0: Well, sorry, hon. Try us when you've had some experience.
2: No, baby, not without experience. You know what I mean?
1: But I thought you found work for actors and actresses.
2: I do, baby, but not without experience. Know what I mean?

0: They told me to see Mr. Daly.
1: That's me.
0: I need a job. They said you were opening a review.
1: Hoofer?
0: I beg your pardon?
1: Ever dance?
0: Oh, a little.
1: What's your name?
0: Carrie.
1: Carrie what?
0: Carrie Madenda.
1: Carrie Madenda? Sounds like you got it off a cigar ad. Step back a little. Now hold it. Lift. Okay, drop around the theater in the morning.
0: You mean I got a job?
1: Isn't that what you wanted?
0: Oh, yes. Thank you.
1: We open at 8 sharp.

0: Oh, Miss Medenda.
1: Yes?
0: Come in here a moment, please.
1: Yes, Mr. Daly?
0: How long are you with us now?
1: 6 months.
0: Mr. Steinbrook likes your work.
1: I'm glad.
0: He wants me to put you under contract.
1: Contract for what?
0: Oh, we're doing a new musical next fall. He'd like you to understudy the lead.
1: Are you joking?
0: Mr. Steinbrook says you're a natural. Who am I to argue with Mr. Steinbrook?

0: How did it go, Carrie?
1: I'm going to get a new contract to understudy the lead.
0: I bought some lard and some meat. The man was here for the rent.
1: Oh?
0: I'm out of my money, Carrie. We'll have to spend yours.
1: How much do you need?
0: About $40.
1: George, aren't you even going to try to find work?
0: I have tried. You can't make them give you work.
1: George, you've changed. When we met, you were a man. You were alive. Now you've changed. You.
0: Are you sorry I wasn't killed in that strike? I tried, didn't I? You needn't throw your blasted success in my face. All I ask is a little help. I'm not down yet. I'll come up all right.
1: All right, George. Here's the money. $40.

0: Carrie. Carrie?
1: That's funny. She's not here.
0: Carrie?
1: She couldn't have. Oh, there's a note. Dear George, this time I mean it. I'm sorry, but I can't stay with you any longer. It just wouldn't work. Enclosed fine $50. Do what you like with the furniture. She's left me.
0: Carrie! Carrie, where are you? Carrie! Carrie, don't leave me! Carrie!

0: What is it, Daly?
1: Star trouble, Mr. Steinbrook.
0: What's the matter?
1: Maud Clary's doctor called. She can't make it for tonight's performance.
0: What?
1: They think it's pneumonia.
0: Oh, murder.
1: Should I close the box office?
0: No, no, no. Tell the understudy to get ready. She's playing the lead role tonight.
2: Star appeared on the horizon when lovely Carrie Madenda, understudy for the ailing Maud Clary, stepped into the lead of Three Sons last night. Miss Madenda appeared a trifle nervous at the outset, but...
3: But as the evening wore on, she began to play with a forcefulness and sensitivity not often seen on the New York stage in the memory of his critic.
2: They liked me. They liked me.
3: They liked her. Well, more power to her. I hope she breaks her leg.
2: I'm going to get a big apartment and fine dresses and all the things I ever wanted.
3: I beg your pardon, sir. Could you spare a few pennies? I seem to have forgotten my wallet.

0: Well, remember me? Friendly Charlie Drouet, the ladies' home companion.
1: But Charlie, how did you know where I was?
0: Well, I'm in New York, I go to the theater, and who walks out but Carrie? My little Carrie. Star now, famous actress. I couldn't resist coming up. Aren't you going to ask me in?
1: Of course, Charlie. Come in.
0: Well, well, well, well, well. Some class. you come a long way, Carrie. You look different, too. You're not married?
1: No. No, I'm not married.
0: Oh, by the way, I met Hurst with the other day.
1: George?
0: Yeah.
1: Where?
0: 6th Avenue. He tried to bum a nickel for a cup of coffee.
1: Oh, no.
0: Yeah. You were wise not to stay with him, Care. Once a man steals, you
1: steals?
0: Know...
1: Steals?
0: Well, the $10,000 he took from Fitzgerald and Moyes. You know about that.
1: George stole $10,000?
0: Oh, who are you kidding, Care?
1: Oh, no, Charlie. Please tell me about it.
0: But it was in all the papers. Of course, he returned the money to Montreal, but... Say, weren't you with him? Yeah, you did run off with him, didn't you?
1: Yes, I did. But I didn't know about the money.
0: Well, like I always say, once a fella does a thing like that, he's through. Aside from running off and leaving his family, he can't get a job anywhere.
1: So that was it.
0: Never figure out what makes a guy do a thing like that. He certainly must have wanted you a lot more than I did.
1: Yes, Charlie. I never realized how much.
0: Say, Carrie, you aren't still soft on that bum, are you?
1: I wonder where he is. I wonder if I could find him and help him.
2: All right, what do you want?
3: I want to get into the theater to see Miss Madenda.
2: Well, that's fine. Beat it.
3: No, please. She knows me. Just tell her George.
2: I said no. Beat it.
3: You don't understand. I'm a very
2: All
3: good
2: All right,
3: friend.
2: Buddy, you asked for it. Now, one, two, three, enough.
1: Hello, Arthur.
2: Oh, hello, Miss Madenda. Nice performance tonight.
1: Merry Christmas.
2: Oh, thank you, Miss Madenda. I'll have your cab in a second.
1: You look upset. Anything wrong?
2: No, just usual number of bums looking for handouts. Bums. I never saw so many bums in my life.
4: Say, Harry, check the upstairs rooms, will you? I think one of those bums has blown out the flame and forgotten to turn off the gas.
1: Look at the snow. We're going to have a white Christmas.
4: Holy smokes. This fellow's dead. What's his name? Hurstwood.
1: Did you see that man slip in the snow? Don't men look funny when they slip and fall? I wonder if I'll ever see George again.

0: Sister Carrie was prepared for broadcast by George Lefferts. Kay Stewart was Sister Carrie, and Hurstwood was Marvin Miller. The cast included Jeff Corey, Jack Carrington, Tony Barrett, Gene Tatum, Walter Burke, Lynn Whitney, Jim Nusser, Jan Arvan, Jerry Farber, Donald Morrison, Frank Gerstle, Ralph Montgomery, Paul McVeigh, and Dick Ryan. Your announcer, Don Stanley. Our intermission commentator was Mr. Ralph Bates, whose commentary was recorded. The director of the NBC Theater is Andrew C. Love.
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0: Now, on historyradio.org, Emma Ortiz, The Scarlet Pimpernel.
1: They call it the poor man's weather glass, this little crimson flower that lends a splash of color to English waysides and closes up its petals in warning whenever there's a storm approaching. They also call it the Scarlet Pimpernel. And by the mark of this flower only, the mysterious hero of our play, Sir Percy Blakeney, signed his daring exploits. As a play, The Scarlet Pimpernel was performed over 5,000 times, and it's perhaps the most popular screen characterization of the celebrated star who reenacts the title role for Lux listeners tonight, Mr. Leslie Howard. Olivia de Havilland, who's been away from our stage too long, she's co-starred tonight as Marguerite, and Dennis Green plays Chauvelin. And now for the play. The Lux Radio Theater presents Leslie Howard and Olivia de Havilland in The Scarlet Pimpernel. Paris, in the year 1793. The French Revolution is over, but the Reign of Terror casts its gruesome shadow across the city. Every day, the citizens of Paris watch an endless procession of death. Crude wooden carts, laden with the nobles of France, on their last journey through the streets, a journey to the guillotine. Into this maelstrom comes one man to stem the rising tide of French blood, an Englishman, known only as the Scarlet Pimpernel, the object of every nobleman's prayer and every revolutionist's curse. He works silently, mysteriously, and successfully. In his native England, they speak of him with bated breath.
2: The Scarlet Pimpernel. He's the only hope the French nobles have.
3: The Scarlet Pimpernel? Does anyone know who he is?
4: No, madam, but I must confess I feel quite proud when I remember that he is an Englishman.
5: They say he's always in disguise.
6: Oh, he's an actor, that man. He speaks French like a Frenchman, they say. And I've heard he can assume 100 disguises in an hour's time. An old hag, a peddler, a captain of the guards. You never know in what dress the Scarlet Pimpernel will strike.
1: And now the Scarlet Pimpernel is about to strike again. Into a barber's shop in Paris comes an old man in the black robes of a priest. The French barber greets him jovially.
7: Good morning, Father. You wish to be shaved this morning?
8: Yes, if you please, Barbara.
7: Sit down. Have you come from the square, Father? The guillotine is busy again today, eh?
8: I don't know. I didn't stop.
7: No? Well, it is always the same. The drums roll, the knife falls, and another aristocrat parts company with his head.
8: Yes, very monotonous.
7: And so clumsy. That great, ugly machine. When all they need is a sharp razor like this, a quick grip, and flick.
8: Oh, please, please, don't flick quite so close to my throat. I only want a shave.
7: You? You are all right, Father. But I wish they'd give me a few aristocrats to shave. Can you not see me dealing with the Scarlet Pimpernel?
8: The what?
7: The Scarlet Pimpernel, haven't you, eh?
8: No.
7: There is a band of Englishmen helping these cursed aristocrats out of the country. Their chief is the only man who ever cheated Madame Guillotine. He is known by the title of the Scarlet Pimpernel.
8: And who is he?
7: That is the mystery.
8: The mystery, of course, yes.
7: But there will be heads falling today in spite of him. Some very famous heads, Father.
8: Yes?
7: We checked off the names last night. The Duc de Tour, the Comte de Tourret, de Nijon, the Comte de Tournay and his wife and daughter.
8: De Tournay? Are you sure, de Tournay?
7: But certainly I am sure. They were taken to prison over a month ago. Why, Father? You are not a friend of them.
8: A friend? No, no, no. No, it isn't safe to know any nobles these days.
7: Hmm? Oh, good, very good.
9: You wish to see the former Comte de Tournay, is that so, Father?
8: Yes, if you don't mind.
9: Very well, Father. They haven't long now. You'll find the former Comte de Tournay in that room over there.
8: Thank you. Thank you. Good morning. Are you the Comte de Tournay?
10: Yes. I suppose you have come to offer me the last rites, Father.
8: In a manner of speaking, if you will just look at this passage I have marked in the book, your spirits will be uplifted.
10: I am not afraid to die, Father.
8: Even so, it is sometimes better to live, my son.
10: To live? What do you...
8: Shh. Read there in the book.
10: But there is nothing... What do you...
8: Read there in the book.
10: But But there is nothing on the page except a red mark.
8: Look.

0: Look sharp, then. An old hag will drive past in a wagon. There will be a place to hide in the back large enough for three people. The old hag will drive you through the city gates. If all goes well, you'll be safe in England in 3 days.
1: God bless you, whoever you are. God bless you.

0: Well, what is it?
1: Good evening. Have you a crust of bread for an old lady?
0: No, I'm sorry. Take these.
1: Thank you, monsieur. Thank you.
0: Good night.
1: Oh, wait. Isn't this the home of Monsieur Armand Saint-Just?
0: Why, yes. I am Armand Saint-Just. What do you want?
2: I want to come in, Armand.
3: Merci. Quickly, quickly. Good Lord, merci.
2: How are you, Armand?
0: I'm afraid I will always be startled at these disguises of yours. Last time I saw you, you were a priest.
2: Now I'm an old hag. Here, help me out of these clothes. I feel silly.
0: Did you get to the Tournays out of the city?
2: I got the girl and the countess. What happened to de Tournay? He wasn't in the tumbril.
0: I know. He was remanded the last minute.
2: Why?
0: Because Robespierre wants to see him. And Robespierre wants to see him because the ambassador of the French Republic has come over from London.
2: Chauvelin? Here in Paris?
0: Yes. All in your honor, Percy. Your work is becoming even more dangerous than it was.
2: Our work, Armand. Well, let's hope Chauvelin will go back to England, knowing less than ever. I'll be going back myself for a few days. Then we must lay our plans to free de Tournay.
0: Yes. Aren't you risking too much? Why do you persist in this mad sport?
2: Why do you?
0: Why? Because I'm a Frenchman. This is my country. You are English. You are Sir Percy Blakeney, an English baronet, with a lovely home and a charming wife.
2: Even if she is your sister?
0: My sister or not, I'd still say. Marguerite is charming. Or perhaps you don't think so any longer.
2: Why do you say that? Has she said anything to you?
0: She hinted at it in her last letter. She said you changed, Percy.
2: Did she? Well, I have changed. I'm rarely at home now, and when I am, I play the fop. I'm insipid, vain, silly. I think only of the latest fashions in clothes, the latest court gossip. But all for good reason, Armand. The greater fool I am in England, the safer I'll be in France.
0: But you could tell Marguerite.
2: No.
0: Just so she would understand.
2: I said no, and don't you tell her. Armand, you ask me why I live over here in the shadow of the guillotine while heads fall one after another. I can save only a few, I know that. And the rest have to die. People I know and love. Innocent people, kindly people. Herded together like sheep and butchered like cattle.
0: But what has it to do with you?
2: Armand, do you remember the case of the Saint-Cyr family?
0: I think so. You were one of the first families to go to the guillotine.
2: Yes, because they were betrayed, Armand. Before their execution, they told me who it was who had betrayed them. It was Marguerite.
0: My sister.
2: My wife.
0: It was a lie.
2: I wish I could believe that, but I can't. I watched that execution, Armand. The Marquis, his wife, his son. And it was my wife who put them there.
0: So that's why you stopped loving her. What a tragedy.
2: Stopped? I shall love her till I die. That's the tragedy.
0: And it's to make up for what she did to them. That you are risk your own life, week after week, to rescue the others.
2: Oh, don't be so heroic, Armand. I got a smack in the eye and took refuge in sport, and what a sport. By gad, I think I shall give up fox hunting this winter.
0: Percy, don't joke about
2: it. I have to. It's the only thing that can save me. Well, I'm off for England in the morning, Armand. My love to Monsieur Chauvelin, if you should see him.
4: Gad, Percy, but it's good to have you at home again.
2: So far, so good, Fulks. I've still got my head.
4: You should hear them talk about you in London. You're the greatest mystery of the age.
2: Yes, well, I hope no one solves me just yet. But tell me about Marguerite. Has she been well?
4: As well as a neglected wife can be.
2: What has she been doing?
4: Having her portrait painted, mostly. Rumley's been there every day.
2: And our friend, Monsieur Chauvelin?
4: French ambassador. What will he be doing at your house?
2: Oh, one never knows, Fulks. One never knows. Well, England again. I shall have to become the fop once more. The London dandy, who has been at Bath for the past 10 days taking the cure. And sink me, I'm not cured yet. I shall have to go back to Bath again.
5: Lady Blakeney. Lady Blakeney, please. I can't paint you unless you sit quite still.
6: I

0: I'm sorry, Mr. Romney, but we were just talking of this man they call the Scarlet Pimpernel.
1: Oh.
2: He must be quite wonderful, Marguerite.
0: So they say. But it's maddening to think that somewhere there is a man as marvelous as that, and we never see him. He's of no use to us whatever.
3: Lady Blakeney.
0: Yes, Brinker.
3: Sir Percy, milady. He's just returned.
0: Percy.
4: Good day, ladies. So charmed to see you here. Have you been taking good care of my lovely wife, your servant, ladies? Marguerite, my dear, your slave.
0: Percy, why didn't you tell me you were coming?
4: So few things are surprising in this world, my dear. I should like to be one of them. And how are you, Romney? And how is the portrait progressing?
1: You may see for yourself, Sir Percy.
4: Yes, the eyes are wrong, aren't they? And is the nose all right? You know, I rather think you've missed the mouth altogether. Yes, you have, Romney. Otherwise, of course, it's the image of her.
1: I think that will be enough for today.
0: Poor Mr. Romney. You're tired, and so am I.
4: Tired. Zounds, I too. You know, dear ladies, I've just been to Bath to be cured of the fatigue. And now I'm so fatigued by the cure that I really think I shall have to go back to Bath again to be cured of the fatigue.
2: Marguerite, my dear, we must be going.
0: Yes, goodbye,
4: goodbye,
0: my dear.
4: Goodbye, goodbye.
0: Goodbye.
4: Goodbye. Your servant, ladies, your servant.
0: Well, Percy, what do you think of my portrait?
4: It's clever. But there's something lacking.
0: What?
4: I don't know. There's a look. A look in the eyes. He's lost it.
0: Perhaps I've lost it. Perhaps it was happiness.
4: Good gad, my dear. How you could be unhappy, I can't imagine.
0: Can't you? Percy, can't you?
4: No, cursed if I can. Why, you're the most courted woman in town.
0: By whom?
4: By everybody.
0: Except you.
4: Oh, but my dear, I'm your husband.
0: Months after we were married, we were still happy. And then came this estrangement. Heaven knows it's not of my making.
4: Can you honestly say that?
0: Can you honestly deny that you've changed? So changed that I scarcely know you. You're never with me now. You're always away on some pretext or other. I'm always alone.
4: My dear, the fashionable belief today is that one makes one's own life. I'm trying to make mine. You must try to make yours. Now I must leave you for a while. There's to be a fight for a prize out in the countryside. Mendoza versus Jackson. Quite a battle.
0: Percy, you've only just come home. Do you have to leave right now?
4: My dear, the prince himself invited me. I'm trying to make my own life, Marguerite.
0: I see. Goodbye, Percy.
5: Mendoza's groggy. He's done for.
4: Don't you believe it, Your Highness. He's foxing. You wait until the 30th round.
5: I'll wager 100 guineas he won't last two more rounds.
4: Done. Come on, Mendoza.
5: Come on, Jackson.
6: Percy.
4: Ah, Fulk, sit down.
6: Percy, I've got to speak to you at once.
4: Pardon me, Your Highness. Well, Fulks?
6: Percy, it's Chauvelin. He's returned to England.
4: Chauvelin? Where is he?
6: He's...
4: Well, come on, Fulks. Come on, man. Where is he?
6: He's at your house, Percy.
4: At my house? Order my carriage. I'm leaving at once.
7: I would advise you to tell me, Lady Blakeney. You are French. You know these nobles who have escaped. You must know who it was who helped them.
0: I'm sorry, Monsieur Chauvelin, but I don't know. And even if I did, I wouldn't tell you. You tricked me once into giving you information about the Marquis de Saint-Cyr. And I shall never forgive myself.
7: I'm sick of this sentimental twaddle about the poor, persecuted aristocrats. Have you forgotten what they did to the defenseless peasantry for centuries? What this very Saint-Cyr did to you?
0: No, I have not. But I'm no spy.
7: Then that is your last word?
0: Absolutely.
7: I wonder. Oh, by the way, how is your brother, Armand?
0: He is very well, I hope.
7: I hope so, too. But yesterday he was arrested.
0: Arrested?
7: At Boulogne.
0: What for?
7: As a traitor to his country.
0: Traitor? Oh, you're lying, Chauvelin. Trying to trick me again.
7: I have the proof of his guilt in my pocket. A note he once wrote to the Scarlet Pimpernel. This scrap of paper will certainly send your brother to the guillotine. Unless, of course, you care to redeem it. Bring me the name of the Pimpernel and this is yours.
0: But even if I wanted to, I don't know it.
7: Find it.
0: How can I, if you can't, with an army of spies?
7: Because you go everywhere and know everyone in his circle. That much I do know. And this also, that he will be among the guests tomorrow night at the Grenville Ball.
0: So will half the world. The thing's impossible.
7: To a clever woman whose brother's life is at stake, nothing's impossible. Well?
0: Do you swear to give me that paper?
7: The moment I catch the Scarlet Pimpernel.
4: That name again.
0: Percy.
4: I've heard nothing else all day, at the club, at the fight, and now here. I protest the fellow's a public nuisance. Oh, I beg your pardon, my dear. Do I intrude?
0: No, no. This is an old acquaintance, Monsieur Chauvelin, the French ambassador. My husband.
4: Charmed, delighted, enchanted. The devilish clever race, the French. How they speak that unspeakable language of theirs defeats me.
7: You've flattered us, Sir Percy.
4: No. You've got the cleverest heads in the world. The only trouble is you all go to pieces round the neck.
7: Round the neck?
4: Yes. Now look at your cravat. Sink me, what a mess. Now, if you'd really like to know how to tie a cravat, I'll tell you. But it isn't easy, you know. It takes all my brains.
7: Yes, I'm sure it would.
4: Yeah, of course it would. Now, you see, look here. First of all, the thing goes twice round the neck. And then the front folds back to allow the back to come to the front. Otherwise, of course, the front would be all behind as it was before, you see?
0: Percy, what are you talking about?
4: You don't follow me, my dear. It's exactly what I say. It takes brains, doesn't it, Mr. Chauvelin?
7: One can see that.
4: Yes, of course one can.
7: Well,
4: yes.
7: Good day, Lady
4: Percy. No, don't go, no. I want you to hear my verse about that Pimpernel fellow. You'll love it, Chauvelin. Now, listen here. They seek him here, they seek him there. Those Frenchies seek him everywhere. Is he in heaven? Is he in... That dim, delusive Pimpernel.
7: Delightful.
4: Yes, it's delightful. I wrote it, you know. It's clever, huh?
7: Yes, especially that line, those Frenchies seek him everywhere.
4: Oh, yes. I like that, too, yes. Because, you see, I hear that they do. And that gives the line sort of a something that gives it a sort of a something. If I make myself clear.
7: Yes, clear as crystal. Yeah. Good day, my dear Sir Percy.
4: Bonjour, Monsieur, as the French say. Bonjour, Monsieur. Oh, it was a magnificent fight this afternoon, my dear. Gad, I wish you could have been there. What's the matter, my dear?
0: Percy, who is this Scarlet Pimpernel?
4: Pimpernel? Gad, Marguerite, how should I know? What's your interest in the Scarlet Pimpernel?
0: Oh, no more than any other woman's. We'd all like to know who he is.
4: Yes, so would your friend Chauvelin, I'll wager.
0: What makes you say that?
4: Well, isn't that what he's here for? Didn't he tell you?
0: Why should he?
4: Why not? Mind you, the man's clever, but a fellow who can't even tie his own cravat isn't likely to put a noose round the Pimpernel's neck, is he?
0: Oh, Percy, can't you ever rise above trivialities?
4: Can't rise above anything more than three syllables, my dear. Never could.
0: You were a man once. A man a woman could look up to. Could turn to in trouble. And now, I wouldn't know where to begin.
4: Could you begin by telling me what the trouble is?
0: What's the use? We don't speak the same language. We did once, but I don't think we ever will again.
4: Really? Well, perhaps you're right, my dear.

0: You have just heard Act One of The Scarlet Pimpernel, starring Leslie Howard and Olivia de Havilland.
1: We continue with The Scarlet Pimpernel, starring Leslie Howard and Olivia de Havilland. The search continues. The search for the cursed, elusive Pimpernel. Forced by Chauvelin to lend her assistance, Marguerite attends Lord Grenville's ball. As she enters the crystal and marble room, she glances nervously around, wondering which of the guests is the Scarlet Pimpernel, never suspecting her own husband, the vain and foolish Sir Percy Blakeney. Chauvelin appears suddenly at her side.
2: Well, Lady Blakeney?
3: I've learned nothing yet.
2: I only want to know who one person is. If you don't tell me, you know the alternative. The guillotine for your brother.
3: Monsieur Chauvelin, you can't do this. What if I can't find the Scarlet Pimpernel?
2: My dear lady, the Pimpernel is under this roof, at this moment, among your friends. Your move, my lady. And good luck.
4: I beg pardon, Sir Percy.
5: Yes, my man?
4: Sir Andrew Ffoulkes wishes to speak to you.
5: Of course, delighted. Good evening, Ffoulkes.
6: Good evening, sir.
5: Well, what is it?
6: Hastings has just arrived from France.
5: Any news?
6: The very worst. The king is doomed. He'll go to the guillotine any day.
5: Where is Hastings?
6: He's dancing. Shall I get him?
5: No, wait. I'll send him a note. Come over here to the desk. It wouldn't do for me to be seen with Hastings. I want you to give him this. Make certain no one sees you. I'm telling him to come to the library at midnight. You better come, too.
6: Very well.
5: Here, slip this note in the cuff of Hastings' coat. Then don't speak to him for the rest of the evening.
2: Ah, Lady Blakeney, won't you take pity on a lonely compatriot?
3: Monsieur Chauvelin, are you asking me to dance with you?
2: Not with me, with Lord Hastings, madame.
3: Why?
2: He has a note in his cuff. It was just put there by Sir Andrew Ffoulkes. I want you to get it for me.
3: Oh, but listen,
2: Chauvelin. Get it. Hurry, please. It might be important.

0: Come in, please.
1: Well, Lady Blakeney, did you get that note from Hastings?
2: No.
1: You didn't?
2: I couldn't. I think he suspected me. I pretended to turn my ankle. He helped me upstairs, and then while I was sitting there, he read the note and burned it. Then he left.
1: He burned the note?
2: Yes, but not entirely. Some of the pieces were left. The note began...
1: Go on, quickly.
2: It said, start tomorrow myself, and the last sentence was, we'll be in the library at midnight.
1: Thank you, Lady Blakeney. And now, if your labors have tired you, you are quite at liberty to go home.
2: Thank you. I will.
3: Are you certain of this, Fulks?
4: Quite certain. Hastings burned the note, Percy, as you've always ordered us to. Then he went back to the room, and she was reading what was left of it.
3: And she went to Chauvelin?
4: Yes. You know what that means, Percy. It means that Chauvelin knows that the Scarlet Pimpernel will be in the library at 12 o'clock.
3: Perhaps. And perhaps he will.
5: Is this the library?
6: Yes, Monsieur Chauvelin.
1: Have you seen anyone go in or come out of this room in the last few minutes?
6: No, sir.
1: Who is that on the sofa?
6: Oh, I don't know, Monsieur. He must be asleep.
1: Please wake him up and ask him to leave. I have an important engagement here.
6: Oh, it's Percy Blakeney, sir.
1: Blakeney? That fool. Wake him up and ask him if he'll have the decency to go home and sleep in his own bed.
6: Yes, sir. Sir Percy.
3: What is it? Is there no peace for the weary? What ails you, man?
6: The French ambassador, Sir Percy. He would like to have the library to himself.
3: The French ambassador? Ah, Monsieur Chauvelin.
1: I am sorry to disturb you, Sir Percy, but I have an important engagement here.
3: Really, Gad, there's not a comfortable sofa anywhere else in the house. I've tried them all. Sit down, Monsieur. What time is this gentleman to appear?
1: He's a little late. If you don't mind, I'll wait for him alone.
3: No, not at all, not at all. By the way, what do ambassadors talk about in libraries at midnight? It must be very fatiguing. Are you afraid England is going to declare war on France?
1: That does not concern me at the moment.
3: Is that so? Your revolution now. Now, there's a great bore. How's it going? Do you think you'll win?
1: We have won, sir.
3: Oh, you have, I see. Yes. Have I been asleep that long?
1: I hate to hurry you, Sir Percy, but I'm afraid your presence here is keeping my friend from entering.
3: Oh, he can come in. Is he outside? Oh, come in, do, sir. Please don't stand on ceremony.
1: I hardly think that will persuade him.
3: Ah, this must be a very secret meeting. I have it. I'll wager you're expecting that Scarlet Pimpernel, is that it?
1: Sir Percy, you're becoming insufferable.
3: Oh, Monsieur Chauvelin, you would not deprive me. Let me hide behind a curtain. Anything. Just let me be the first in London to glimpse that mystery man. Well, I'll be the most popular man at the club.
1: It is too late now. He has been warned.
3: Oh, then I shall miss him. Oh, sink me. Well, good night, Monsieur. Better luck next time. Good night.
4: You've packed my things?
7: Yes, Sir Percy.
4: Good. See that Sir Andrew Ffoulkes receives this note, will you?
7: Yes, Sir Percy.
4: Well, Marguerite, what are you doing up at this hour? That's all, Brinker.
7: Yes, Sir Percy.
4: Well, my dear.
2: Percy, it's about Armand. He's in the most terrible danger. They've arrested him in Boulogne.
4: How do you know?
2: Chauvelin told me.
4: When?
2: Yesterday.
4: Why didn't you tell me when I asked you?
2: Well, I don't know. He threatened me.
4: Why are you telling me now?
2: Because I thought you might do something for Armand. You have influence at court.
4: Didn't you ask your friend Chauvelin for help?
2: He promised me that, but I don't trust him.
4: He promised you the life of your brother. What did you give him in exchange?
2: What? Oh, Percy, what has happened to you? Why do you hate me?
4: Why did you denounce the Marquis de Saint-Cyr?
2: Oh, so that's it. Why did you never ask me what the Marquis de Saint-Cyr did to me?
4: You didn't even know him.
2: No, I didn't even know him. But I knew his son. I was only 17 when he asked me to marry him. His father heard about it and had me arrested and sent to Saint-Lazare. Do you know what Saint-Lazare is? Do you know the sort of women that are sent there? I would have killed myself only...
4: Only what?
2: The revolution came, the 14th of July, and I was free.
4: Free to denounce the Marquis. Free to send two innocent people to the guillotine. It was your information, wasn't it?
2: Yes, it was. And yet, I still ask myself, am I really guilty of their death? The Marquis plotted with Austria. I told a friend, a man whom I thought a friend. He denounced him. The terror did the rest.
0: Who was that friend? Chauvelin?
4: Yes.
0: He promised you your brother's life. What price did you pay for it? What price did you pay for it?
2: A horrible one. I betrayed the Scarlet Pimpernel.
0: How?
2: Fuchs gave a scrap of paper to Lord Hastings. I read it and told Chauvelin that the Pimpernel would be in the library at midnight. Oh, what am I to do, Percy? How can I warn him?
0: Warn him? Against what?
2: Against the danger that threatens him if he goes back to France.
0: My dear, if he's the kind of lunatic I take him to be, your warning won't help him.
2: But he might be going to his death.
0: Well, that's all the fellow lives for. Besides, he doesn't know that you're in love with him.
2: In love with him? I admire his heroism, but I don't love him.
0: Oh, but you do, only you don't know it.
2: Oh!
0: I didn't know it myself until a moment ago. You know, it's a dangerous game, falling in love with a phantom, my dear. For all you know, he may be a married man who's... A married man who's deeply in love with his wife.
2: Never.
0: Why not?
2: Would any man who is in love with his wife leave her continually to face death? Would you?
0: Me? Marguerite, I... Zounds, I'm much more romantic than you think. In a case like that, I wouldn't leave you, not even to go to my tailor's.
5: The horses are ready, sir.
0: Thank you, Brinker.
2: Are you going away?
0: Yes, didn't I tell you? Important business in town in the morning. Goodbye, my dear.
2: Your tailors, I suppose.
0: Not only my tailors, but also my bootmakers. And incidentally, I want to see what my influence is worth at court. That little matter of your brother, perhaps I can help.
2: Oh, Percy, if you could, I'd love you all my life.
0: Gad, I must remember that, my dear. Goodbye.
5: Milady.
2: What is it, Brinker?
5: It's very late, milady.
2: I suppose you want me to leave this room. I've never been here quite alone, have I?
5: I know, milady.
2: I've hardly even noticed the furnishings. Is that portrait of Sir Percy's one of Romney's?
5: Yes, milady. A very fine one, too.
2: He's a great believer in detail, isn't he? Look at that ring on Sir Percy's finger. You'd think it was... Brinker.
5: Yes, milady?
2: Have you ever noticed that ring?
5: Why, no. It's a seal ring, milady.
2: Look closely. That flower, engraved on the stone. What is it, Brinker?
5: Why, bless my soul. It's a scarlet pimpernel.
6: My lady.
2: Well?
6: A letter to be delivered into your ladyship's hands.
2: Some from Sir Percy?
6: No, madam. From His Excellency, the French ambassador.
2: Give it to me. My lady, I have at last discovered the identity of the Scarlet Pimpernel. I hope to catch him tomorrow and true to my word. Brinker!
5: Yes, my lady?
2: Order my carriage at once. I must see Sir Andrew Fuchs.
4: Lady Blakeney, what's happened?
2: Sir Andrew, there's no time to waste in talking. Just listen to me. Your leader and friend, the Scarlet Pimpernel, he's my husband.
4: How do you know that, milady?
2: Don't ask me any questions now. He's in danger. Chauvelin knows that the Scarlet Pimpernel and Percy Blakeney are one and the same.
4: How did Chauvelin come to know?
2: Through me.
4: Ah.
2: Yes, yes, yes. I betrayed him. Never mind how. Just tell me this. Has Percy left for Boulogne?
4: Yes.
2: To save my brother?
4: And to Tournai.
2: What is their meeting place at Boulogne?
4: Why? Do you want to betray him again, milady?
2: Oh, look at me. Do I look like a woman who wants to send her husband to his death? I want to find Percy, to warn him, to save him, or die with him.
4: I'll go with you.
2: Ah, can you bring your friends?
4: 10 of them. The rest of them are in France. Percy has forbidden us to go over. It'll be the first time we've ever disobeyed him.
2: I'll save Percy if I have to kill Chauvelin. And if he goes to the guillotine, I'll go with him.

0: 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This is the Columbia Broadcasting System. The Scarlet Pimpernel, starring Leslie Howard in the title role and Olivia de Havilland as Marguerite, with Dennis Green as Chauvelin. Armed with the knowledge that her husband is the Scarlet Pimpernel, Marguerite takes ship for France to be with him in his hour of danger. With Sir Andrew Fuchs, she stands on deck as their boat plows its way across the English Channel. Just ahead lies the coast of France, a few flickering lights in the darkness.
1: You'd better go below, Lady Blakeney. We'll be coming in soon.
2: What was the name of that inn, the one you told me of?
1: The Lion d'Or. Sir Percy's headquarters on this coast.
2: And he'll be there at 10 o'clock. You're certain?
1: If all goes well, he'll be there.
2: But Chauvelin knows that Percy is the Pimpernel. What if he goes there, too?
1: We can only hope that he won't. If Percy can escape this time, he'll never go back again.
2: Never again.
1: If he can free to Tournai and Armand, his mission is over.
2: His mission that I drove him to. Sir Andrew, will we be there in time?
1: I think so. Ah, there are the lights now.
2: Lights?
1: Yes, the signal. You see the window of that house off there to the left? That's the Lion d'Or. See the light swinging back and forth? That means it's safe. Up and down means danger. You want to turn back now? I can't go with you, Lady Blakeney.
2: Don't worry. I shall be all right. He has been risking his life every day for me. I can risk mine once for him.
3: Who's there?
2: A message.
3: Well?
2: Is this the Lion d'Or?
3: Yes, madame, but...
2: Let me in, please.
3: Madame, what do you want here? This is no place for one of your sort.
2: I am the sort that pays well, Citizen Brogard.
3: For what?
2: For a seat by the fire. I'll wait here for a friend of mine and yours.
3: What should I know of your friends?
2: You signaled to him before. You must be expecting him. What time? What time, please?
3: 10 o'clock. Madame, do you know him?
2: Yes, I know him. Who is that?
3: I do not know at this time.
2: Where can I hide?
3: Up those stairs, to the room on your left. Hurry.
4: Open here. Open.
3: One moment.
5: Citizen Brogard?
3: Yes?
5: Under arrest. Take him, Sergeant.
3: What for?
5: Betraying the Republic, helping the enemies of France, smuggling aristocrats out of the country.
3: That's a lie.
5: You've got one chance. Take it, or I'll hang you now from your own sign. Your leader's coming here tonight, isn't he? Isn't he?
3: Yes.
5: What time?
3: He ordered his boat to be off the point at 10 o'clock.
5: But he'll call here first for his passengers, won't he?
3: He might.
5: Might. You look pretty swinging in the wind. How does he know it's safe? What is the signal? Sergeant, ask him what the signal is. A twist of the arm will help him to remember.
3: Speak up. Don't. I'll tell. A lantern in the attic window, waved up and down for danger. Across the window... when all is clear.
5: Thank you, citizen. Sergeant, you may take Citizen Brogard outside. Let him in.
2: Up and down for danger. Oh, God, let him see the signal. Let him see it. Up and...
5: Put down that light, Lady Blakeney.
2: Chauvelin.
5: We meet again. Permit me, madame, but you were giving these signals incorrectly. Up and down means danger. That will drive the Pimpernel away. You must move the lights back and forth across the window. So, now he will come to us.
2: Chauvelin, listen to me. He's my husband.
5: A fact that you neglected to mention a few days ago.
2: You've got to let him go. I'll do anything you want. I'll give you any information you can, but you've got to let him go free.
5: Don't be a fool. You've no more information to give. Even if you had, do you suppose I'd sacrifice my meeting with the Scarlet Pimpernel for it?
6: Chauvelin.
5: Well...
6: coach, monsieur, is pulling up at the door.
5: Ah, our friend is early. I'll let him in myself. Sergeant, you shall have the privilege of watching over the Republic's most charming prisoner for the rest of the

0: Brogard.
1: Don't move, Sir Percy. Stand where you are, please.
2: Monsieur Chauvelin. Well, well, this is a surprise.
0: Yes, I thought it would be.
2: Yes, a very pleasant one, too. How nice of you to wait up for me.
0: The time for laughing is past, Sir Percy. I've followed you for a year. Your energy, your ingenuity, your audacity have been quite admirable. But now, the game is over.
2: Because all the trumps are in your hand, eh?
0: Precisely. This house is surrounded by my soldiers. I have only to raise my voice.
2: Yes, yes, because I see your point, yes. But suppose I could reach the door. The night is black. The sea is mine. I make a dash.
0: You won't.
2: Oh, of course I won't. I don't need to, because... You see, one of my friends might shoot you from behind, hidden in that clock.
0: What?
2: come now, Chauvelin. You know that clock is too small to house a man. But there's still one other avenue of escape, one we could take together. In this pipe there is an ember, and in that cask behind me there is gunpowder. If I drop this ember here, I fly straight to heaven, and of course you know where you fly to.
0: Get away from that barrel.
2: Why, it isn't gunpowder. I merely wanted to see you turn pale. Ah, come in the window, Fulks. You're a welcome sight. I would raise my hands if I were you, Chauvelin.
0: Another trick. I don't turn this time.
3: I don't think you'd better.
0: Why, you...
2: Now, you see, Fulks tricks us both. He must have sensed that you and I would meet here. Now, Chauvelin, I've had a delightful visit with you. In the meantime, my friends Armand Saint-Just and de Tournay are safely aboard my ship. And in a moment, if you'll excuse us, Fulks and I will join them.
0: You'll never get beyond that door.
3: You'll need the password, Percy.
2: Ah, yes, yes, the password. Yes. Well, Monsieur, do we have to use force?
0: Not at all, Sir Percy. The password is, the channel is free.
2: Thank you. Fulks, give me your pistol. You get onto the ship, I'll take care of our friend here and join you in a minute.
0: Very good.
2: You know, that was quite sensible of you, Monsieur Chauvelin, to give us the password.
0: Not at all, Sir Percy. You may go because I know you'll come back of your own free will.
2: Ah, you overestimate the charm of your society.
0: I told you once the time for jesting was over. I have all the trumps in my hand. In that room upstairs, there is a woman under arrest who has forfeited her life by aiding the enemies of the Republic.
2: What woman?
0: Your wife, Sir Percy, who loves you very much.
2: Marguerite.
0: Is the game up, Sir Percy? Is this the last adventure?
2: All right, I give up, Chauvelin. What next?
0: There is a firing squad outside.
2: And my wife?
0: The Revolutionary Tribunal.
2: That means death.
0: It would have meant my death if I had not caught you. But don't be alarmed, Sir Percy. I don't want your wife's life. She's free the moment you die.
2: I offer you a pact. If you promise to say nothing to her, if you'll send her onto my ship immediately, I'll walk up in front of your firing squad.
0: I accept. Sergeant?
4: Yes, monsieur?
0: Bring the lady downstairs, please. You must be very fond of your wife, Sir Percy.
2: Yes, I am. Is that so strange?
0: Not at all. A charming woman.
5: Percy.
2: Marguerite.
5: Percy, I came to help you as soon as I knew. I wanted to give my life to save you. And now, oh, forgive me, Percy.
2: You came to help me. Chauvelin didn't bring you?
5: No, I came with Sir Andrew.
2: Oh, Marguerite.
5: What are they going to do to you? Tell me.
2: Why, I'm in no danger, my dear.
5: What? No, you're lying. I know. He's going to kill you. I can see it in his eyes. Oh, Percy, don't leave me. I want to die with you.
2: Marguerite. She's fainted.
0: Some water, perhaps.
2: No. Our parting would be too cruel now, even for you. Take her while she's still unconscious. Goodbye, my sweet. It's good to know that you love me a little.
0: Sergeant, carry her to Sir Percy's boat. The boat is to sail the minute Sir Percy dies. The lady is free when you hear the firing squad.
4: Yes, monsieur.
0: Well, she's gone, monsieur. Now, are you quite ready?
2: Yes. By the way, do you like poetry, Monsieur Chauvelin?
0: That dim, delusive... Pimpernel?
2: No. I mean poetry. This other Eden, demi-paradise, this fortress built by nature for herself against infection and the hand of war. This happy breed of men, this little world, this precious stone set in the silver sea, this blessed plot, this earth, this realm, this England. I forget the rest.
4: Irish Hardy! Oh! Round muck!
0: The firing squad, they're waiting.
2: Will you come and see me die, monsieur?
0: No, thank you, no. I shall remain here. I shall picture the scene in my own way.
2: Oh, yes, of course. Yes, make it as horrible as possible. Yes. Good night, monsieur.
0: Good night.
4: Oh.
0: Present.
4: Present.
0: Damned elusive Pimpernel.
2: I'm so sorry, monsieur.
0: Lightning!
2: Yes, you see, I've come back for my hat. It's such a cursed good hat, you know.
0: But you...
2: Oh, no. Don't look at me like that. Sink me if you don't think I'm my own ghost.
0: Duroc! Duroc!
2: Oh, you mean the captain of your firing squad? I'm afraid it'll be an hour or so before poor Captain Duroc will be able to resume his duties. I regret that I struck him rather violently. Come in, gentlemen. This is my firing squad. Allow me to present Sir Andrew Ffoulkes, yes. Lord Hastings, yes. Lord Belville, and all the rest of them. But of course you know all about them.
0: Your firing squad?
2: Yes, you see, those men you hired, oh, excellent men, all of them. But oddly enough, they can't resist a drink of wine. Oh, they'll recover. It was just a mild drug, you know. But for the moment, they're all sleeping very soundly. And now, since the volley of shots has freed Lady Blakeney, I must make haste to join her. Good night.
0: By heaven.
2: Chauvelin. You know, I think a cooling off is what you need. Ffoulkes, raise that trapdoor there. You'll find it very cool below, Monsieur Chauvelin, and you will have ample time to think things over. Bonsoir, monsieur. Vive la France. Long live the king!

0: Percy, you're here. They told me.
1: Yes. Marguerite, my darling, I'm here. We're on our way to England. That's all you have to know.
0: Are we free now? Really free?
1: I'm free, my sweet. But you... You know, Chauvelin said that you would not be free until the moment I die.
0: Darling.
1: And I won't let it be a moment sooner.

0: take leave of the Scarlet Pimpernel. Heard in the Scarlet Pimpernel were Dennis Green as Monsieur Chauvelin, Walter Kingsford as Sir Andrew Ffoulkes, Vernon Steele as Romney, Ramsey Hill as Armand St. Jeux, Reginald Sheffield as Count de Tournay, Eric Snowden as the Prince of Wales, Gerald Cornell as innkeeper, Keith Kenneth as Brinker, Lou Merrill as a barber, George Pembroke as Lord Hastings, John Totey as a voice, Dave Roberts as a guard, and Geraldine Peck, Ethel Sykes, Coral Colebrook, and Betty Sutter as ladies of the court.
1: You have just heard Emma Ortiz, The Scarlet Pimpernel. 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This is the suspense radio version, from 1947.

This is your narrator, the man in black. Again about to introduce tonight's Columbia program, Suspense. The story is The Pit in the Pendulum by Edgar Allan Poe. Our guest is the distinguished American actor, Mr. Henry Hull, who plays the part of a prisoner of the Spanish Inquisition. If you've been with us on these Tuesday nights, you will know that suspense is compounded of mystery, suspicion, and dangerous adventure. To hold you in a precarious situation and withhold the solution until the last possible moment. And so it is with The Pit in the Pendulum and Mr. Hull's performance. We again hope to keep you in suspense. And now, The Pit and the Pendulum.

0: I was sick. Sick unto death with that long agony. And when at length they unbound me and I was permitted to sit, I felt that my senses were leaving me. The sound of the inquisitorial voices seemed merged in one dreamy, indeterminate hum. Yet, for a while, I saw, but with how terrible an exaggeration, I saw the soft and nearly imperceptible waving of the sable draperies on the walls of the room. I saw the flames of the seven tall candles which burned on the table. I saw the lips of the black hooded judges, and these lips appeared to me white, white as paper, white as horror. I saw them writhe with a deadly locution. I saw them fashion the syllables of my name.
1: Jean Delbray, Captain Jean Delbray.
0: Good father, gentlemen.
1: We hear you, my son.
0: I am very weak and infirm. I've been confined for many months in a dungeon. I've been tormented by nightmares.
1: Conscience, one trusts.
2: Pray silence, Fra Antonio.
0: Even now, I have no knowledge of where I am or to whom I may be speaking.
1: You are speaking to me, my son. I am Fra Pedro de Espella, prior of the Dominicans of Segovia and Grand Inquisitor of all Spain.
0: Is this the court of the Inquisition?
1: It is.
0: Oh, then God help me.
1: He will help you, my son, if you trust him.
0: But I am a French officer.
3: That is true. A soldier and creature of the archfiend Napoleon Bonaparte.
0: But a French officer nonetheless. A prisoner of war. By what right do you try me in this court?
1: Let the clerk read the charges against this prisoner. Pray silence while the clerk reads the charges.
4: The charges against the prisoner are as follows. Imprimis, that he is one Jean d'Albret, a captain of artillery in the army of Bonaparte, so-called emperor of the French.
1: This means nothing, as the prisoner says. It is no crime. Proceed.
4: Item, that on the 4th day of September in the year of our Lord, 1808, that said Jean d'Albret did wed, espouse, and marry the most noble lady, the Doña Beatriz Valdez, niece of and ward of the
1: illustrious. One moment.
4: Your Excellency spoke.
1: Antonio, was any cheat employed to trap this girl into marriage against her will?
3: No, we have no actual evidence of any cheat.
1: Was the girl of age?
3: I believe so.
1: Then wherefore is the prisoner here? This marriage was a deplorable thing, if you like. Bonaparte himself is almost at the gates of Madrid. His general, Lasalle, menaces our city of Toledo itself. But lawful marriage, however regrettable, is no sin or crime.
3: There are other matters in the indictment, I think.
1: Then continue, but give us nothing that is not material.
4: Item, that on the 12th of October, 1808, the Sir Jean Delbray, being in command of a 5-gun battery of light artillery, did direct the fire of his guns against the Holy Church of St. Martha the Innocent.
1: What?
4: And thereby of his wicked malice destroyed that church utterly.
1: Captain Delbray. Is this charge true?
0: It is, yes.
3: You admit it?
0: Good father, hear what I have to say. The church blew up, I think.
3: Would you boast of your sin, young man?
0: It blew up because it was stored with kegs of gunpowder for your army. I had every right to fire on it.
1: And that is all the defense you have to make?
0: I tell you, I had every right to fire on it. By military law, there
1: is
0: was...
1: Is military law above God's law?
0: I don't know. I did my duty, that's all.
3: Long live the Emperor!
1: Captain d'Albret, mark what I say. No man, however great his heresy, is ever condemned to be burnt in the fire.
3: Fire?
1: If the fire. If he first recant and acknowledge the error of his ways. But for you, Jean d'Albret, there can be no mercy, no pity, no atonement. The only sentence of this court can be death.
3: Death.
1: Yes. The secular, a government arm to which we must release you, has devised two ways of punishment in cases such as yours. You hear the tolling of the bell?
3: I hear them.
1: It is the procession of the condemned going to the auto da fe.
3: Soon the yellow light of the flames will stream through the windows and flicker on floor and ceiling.
5: Nunc et in hora mortis intuit manibus Domine.
1: Most of those condemned out of mercy will be strangled before they are burned. It cannot be so with you, Jean d'Albret. You must die in one of two ways. either with the direst of physical agony.
3: A slow fire of green wood, iced bandages about the head and the heart, so that the fire does not approach too quickly.
1: Or else, Jean Delbray, you must die in a certain other way.
6: I'm done with this! Pass your sentence and let me go!
1: The law does not permit me to tell you now what this other way is. The sentence of this court, therefore...
0: I had swooned. Yet still, I would not say that all of consciousness was lost. In the deepest slumber, no. In delirium, no. In a swoon, no. In death, no. Even in the grave, all is not lost. There are shadows of memory which tell us indistinctly of tall figures that lifted me and bore me in silence down, down, still down, until a hideous dizziness oppressed me at that descent into the earth. Then, as consciousness swam back to my wits, darkness, a stone floor, and darkness.
6: Oh, Beatrice. Beatrice, my wife, Beatrice.
7: Did you call me, Jean?
0: Beatrice, was that you who spoke?
7: Yes, Jean.
0: You here in the dungeons of the Inquisition.
7: I am not really speaking to you, my poor Jean. I am only in your imagination.
0: Am I mad, then?
7: No. But your brain is fevered. You only think you hear me.
0: No, no, no. I do. I hear you clearly. As clearly as I once heard you.
7: In the little church near the Ebro where we were married.
0: Yes, yes, yes. I destroyed that church, Beatrice. I had to. It was my commanding officer's order.
7: I know, Jean. Be comforted. There are those who care.
0: You won't leave me.
7: As long as I am in your heart, I shall be here.
0: I was strong once. Now. Now I am weak. Once I was reckless. Now I'm afraid. What am I, Beatrice? What are they going to do to me?
7: I cannot tell. Remember, my voice comes only from your own brain. Are you fettered?
0: Fettered? No.
7: They've not chained you to the wall.
0: No. They've taken away my uniform. They've given me sandals and a robe of what feels like coarse serge. But I'm still free. Free.
7: Take courage, Jean.
0: Free. And in the grasp of the Inquisition, Beatrice.
7: Yes, Jean.
0: It's completely dark. There's hardly any air. I dread to get up. I dread to stretch out my hand. Suppose they've buried me alive.
7: Courage. Can you stand up?
0: I think so, yes.
7: Then walk. Walk as far as you can. Measure the limit of the cell. If this is not a tomb...
0: You're right, Beatrice, that always. I'll try.
7: Are you on your feet?
0: Yes, now. Now pray. Pray for a poor devil who always meant well. One pace, two paces, three, four.
7: You are very weak, Jean. Rest a moment.
0: Where are you now, Beatrice? In the flesh, I mean.
7: You know that, Jean. In the old house by the olive grove. Scorned of my people.
0: Yes, I know it.
7: Each morning I climb to the hilltop and watch.
0: Go on.
7: Sometimes I think I hear gun wheels rumble in the hills.
0: Yes.
7: And long moving columns with the red dust rising above
0: them. Go on.
7: First come the heavy cavalry in plume crested helmets.
0: Yes.
7: On their flanks wheeling like hawks, light hussars in blue and scarlet. And behind them, in a glitter of bayonets as vast as light points on the sea, rank upon rank.
0: Yes.
7: The long gray coats and the tall bearskin caps.
0: The old guard and the grand army.
7: It is only a vision, my dear one. They do not come.
0: Ah, will they? Will they ever come, Beatrice?
7: I cannot tell.
0: Then I must face what has been prepared for me.
7: Walk again, Jean. Try. Keep your hand in front of you.
0: This robe, it impedes me. And the floor is treacherous with slime. But I'll try. Four paces. Five. Six. Seven.
7: It can't be a tomb.
0: Eight. Nine.
7: Look out!
0: I'm all right. I fell to my knees.
3: knees. The rope tripped me. My hand is in front of me. It's lower than my face, but I feel nothing.
7: Nothing, John.
3: It's a pit. A circular pit. And I fell on the very edge of it.
7: Oh. They would have made you walk into it.
3: Yes. Oh, there's a loose fragment of rock just inside the edge. If I can dislodge it like this.
7: Water.
3: There's something down there.
7: Rats, it may be.
3: Rats, yes, but something else. I heard it move.
7: So did I. What is in the pit, Sean?
3: I don't know.
7: But you're saved.
3: Saved, Beatrice. Saved from the Inquisition. My torture has been merely postponed.

0: fast. 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How long it lasted, I know not. But when I opened my eyes once again, I could see. Yes, see. My prison was large and lofty. Its walls formed a massive iron plates, bolted or joined together. A wild, sulfurous luster, I could not trace its origin, lit up the dungeon and the circular pit and the crudely daubed skeleton figures painted in evil colors on the iron walls. Skeleton figures, demon figures, gargoyle figures. Their colors a little blurred as from the effects of a damp.
1: It must approach you slowly and force itself into your mind.
2: It must stalk you like a tiger.
3: It must bring you face to face at last with the King of Terror.
0: When I regained consciousness, I lay on my back and at full length on a low framework of wood. To this framework, I was securely bound by a long fastening resembling a surgical bandage. Bound? But why?
2: Why? Why?
0: The bandage passed round and round my body, leaving at liberty only my head and my left arm. With much exertion, I could supply myself with food from an earthen dish on the floor beside me. It was meat, highly seasoned. But there was no water. Beatrice, where are you?
4: Here, Jean, as always.
0: Your voice sounds stronger.
4: Does it, Jean?
0: And I can see you now. I can see you as clearly as I saw you months ago.
4: Oh, I wish it were true.
0: Your bonnet and the parasol you carried in summer and the high-waisted blue dress.
4: You are weaker, my dear, and more fevered.
0: Have I been asleep?
4: Yes, Jean.
0: They must have been here while I slept. They've bound me. Why?
1: Why?
2: Why?
1: Why?
3: Stop those voices! Why? Stop them!
4: Mine too, Jean.
1: Why?
4: I am not here either, you know. Don't drive me away.
0: Beatrice, look.
4: Where?
0: At the ceiling of this room, 30, 40 feet up, what do you see?
4: I see painted on the ceiling the figure of Father Time.
0: Anything else?
4: But Father Time carries no sign.
0: No.
4: He carries instead what looks like a gigantic pendulum from an ancient clock.
0: About one thing, I swear I'm in my right senses. I saw that pendulum move.
4: A painting cannot move.
0: Yet I swear the pendulum did move. It swung a little back and forth, just like a real pendulum.
4: Try not to trouble your brain.
0: That pendulum is real! Beatrice, take care!
4: Take care of what? You're not looking at the pendulum now.
0: Take care of the rats from the pit!
4: I see them.
0: They're swarming out in dozens. You can see their eyes glitter. One of them ran across the hem of your dress.
4: Did it, Sean?
0: What do they want?
4: They've caught the scent of the meat in the dish beside
0: you. But they'll not get it. Go away, you vermin!
4: Move your hand above the plate, Jean. Move!
0: Beatrice, where are you going? I could hardly hear you.
4: You are sending me away, Jean.
0: I? Sending you away?
4: My poor loved one. You can't bear to see the rats running about my feet.
0: Beatrice! Beatrice! Yes, it's true. In a cell swarming with vermin. There are others I had rather see here. I'd rather see...
2: Did you call me, Captain Dalbrey? Then in spirit, I am here.
0: Who are you?
2: Don't you recognize me?
0: No, I do not.
2: I am that second inquisitor, Fra Antonio, whom you thought unfair at your trial. But we were not unfair. We administer the law, that is all.
0: Go. I command you, go.
2: Not until I have first told you what you already guessed.
0: Which is?
2: There are two forms of death for such as you. One, death with its direst physical torture. The other, death with its direst mental torture.
0: And I have been condemned to the second?
2: Your guess is good. Listen.
0: Yes.
2: Do you hear anything?
0: Yes, I do. I hear something.
2: Turn your eyes upwards.
0: Yes.
2: Look at the ceiling.
0: The pendulum.
2: Aye, the pendulum.
3: It's descended.
2: Only a foot or so, as yet. As you notice, it is not really a pendulum. Its underside is a crescent, formed of sharp, of razor-sharp steel.
3: You mean?
2: A ponderous weight, Captain Dalbray. Its movement is slow now, but soon it will take on momentum. It will swing wider and wider, 30 feet perhaps. Presently, as it swings, you will hear it hiss. And with each broad movement, it will creep a trifle lower.
0: The steel is directly above me.
2: Yes. Above the region of your heart. Lie still and look up at it.
0: How long before?
2: You need have no immediate fear. It will not be too soon.
0: But how soon?
2: Who can tell?
0: In the name of pity, give me some answer.
2: Hours, perhaps days.
0: It's beginning to swing wider. I can't take my eyes from it.
2: Its glitter fascinates you, eh? See how it shines in that wild light.
0: And this is your utmost refinement in cruelty.
2: The law, Captain Dalbray, is never cruel. And now, still in spirit, I leave you to your meditations. It will not be too soon. Minutes, hours, days.
0: Down, steadily down it crept. Days passed. It might have been many days before it swept so closely as to fan me with its morbid breath. Minutes. Hours. Days. Hours. Days. The odor, the sharp

0: I wearied heaven with my prayer for its more speedy descent. I grew frantically mad and struggled to force myself up against that swinging, glittering death. Of no avail. Still unceasingly, still inevitably, down the sharp steel flashed past within 3 inches of my chest. Beatrice!
1: John?
0: Beatrice, where are you?
1: I heard you calling, John. I am here.
0: It is a strange thing, Beatrice. I'm quite calm.
1: You are resigned, then?
0: No. That is the strange thing. Even now, I am not resigned.
1: Is there a way out?
0: How can there be? 10, 12 more vibrations, and will fray the serge of my robe. Only lightly as a razor in a delicate hand. There will be many sweeps before it bites deep. No, I can't escape it.
1: You kept me away from you, Jean. You locked me out of your thoughts. If I am here only in your thoughts, why should I fear the rats?
0: The rats!
1: You open your eyes and your eyes blaze. What is it?
0: The rats! Do they still swarm here?
1: Across the floor and over the meat platter. They have taken nearly all your food.
0: Yes, of course, they are ravenous, and they have sharp teeth.
1: Well?
0: The meat is oily and spiced. If I take what remains of it, scatter, you vermin! And rub that meat from the bandages that hold me here.
1: Try it, Jean, try!
0: It may be too late, if I move my body a fraction of an inch up.
1: Try it, I tell you, try!
0: Ah, but look, they scatter as soon as I do try.
1: But they are watching you. I can see their eyes. Look, they're creeping back.
0: Can I stand the rats crawling across me? Can the flesh bear it?
1: One of them has leaped on the wooden framework. Another followed. They're gnawing at the bandage.
0: 7, 8 more sweeps of the pendulum.
1: The bandage, give way.
0: A little.
1: Lie still, Jean, lie still.
0: 10, 12, a dozen rats now. Is death, I wonder, worse than this disgust?
1: A dozen sharp knives could do no better. The bandage is loosened to ribbons. Now, if you move sideways,
0: yes.
1: Carefully,
0: yes.
1: And drop to the floor.
0: Ah, Beatrice, I can't move. My arms and my legs are numb. There is no power.
1: The steel has sprayed your robe. A minute more will be too late.
0: Then,
1: try.
0: Then, with all the strength that is in me, and all the hate that I bear my enemies.
1: Free!
0: A second time. Free!
1: Pendulum stops. They are drawing it back up through the roof.
0: Each move I make is watched. You never doubted.
1: Yet with all they could do to you, they have failed twice.
0: They will not fail. No more dallying with a king of terrors.
1: What else can they do?
0: I can't say. See how the rats gnaw in silence at that bandage. To what food, I wonder.
1: But you escaped the pit.
0: I escaped it once. Listen.
1: What do you hear?
0: A groaning. It's a grinding as of metal.
1: It was only the cog wheels of the pendulum.
0: I think not, Beatrice.
1: Why not?
0: It seemed to come from behind those iron-plated walls. It seems to shake the dungeon as a mill wheel might shake it.
1: Stand up, my poor Jean. Get up off your knees.
0: I can't, Beatrice. I can't endure anymore.
1: The paintings on the walls of this dungeon, the skeletons and imps and devils, they seem different.
0: They are different. The color sharpen and grow bright. The demon's eyes glare. The skeleton hands outstretch. Don't you catch even yet the odor of heated iron?
1: Heated iron?
0: Beatrice, my darling, I have been much humbled. But I won't. I won't have you see me in tears. I order you to go.
1: John, in the name of heaven.
0: Beatrice.
1: You're sending me away.
0: Yes, yes, John. In the name of heaven. Go, go. A suffocating heat pervaded the prison. A deeper glow settled in the painted eyes that glared at me. I could draw no breath of air into my lungs. Against the loom of that fiery destruction, the thought of the pit and its coolness come like a soothing balm. I staggered to the edge of the pit. I looked into it. The enkindled walls and roof lighted it to its depths. Yet for one wild moment, even then, I refused to believe the horror of what I saw beneath me.
2: Does the pit please you, Captain Dalbrey?
0: Not the pit! Merciful God, anything but that!

0: And how shall you avoid it? Look.
1: This dungeon has changed its shape.
0: That is true. The walls are closing in. It was formerly a square, and now it is flattening
1: slowly toward the center to force me into the pit.
0: Of course.
1: It'll force you along with me.
0: Again, apparently you must be told, Captain Galbraith, that you are speaking only to your own sick fancy. I am not here at all. Farewell.
1: And now closer and closer through the red burning walls, forcing me into the pit with a swiftness that left me no time for thought. I shrank back, but the closing walls pressed me relentlessly onward. At length, for my seared and writhing body, there was no longer an inch of foothold. I screamed once. I tottered on the edge of the pit. The wall rushed back. An outstretched arm caught my own as I was about to fall fainting into the abyss. It was that of General LaSalle. The French army had entered Toledo. The Inquisition was in the hands of its enemies.

0: And so closes Poe's celebrated story, The Pit and the Pendulum, starring Henry Hull. We invite you to another adventure of suspense next Tuesday at the same hour. Until then, this is the Man in Black saying good night.
1: You have just heard The Pit and the Pendulum by Edgar Allan Poe. This was the suspense radio version from 1947. This is historyradio.org, a free radio stream promoting knowledge of literature and history.

0: The Horror of the Height. My friend and assistant, Mr. Martin Newish, announced Sebastian Quinn. I acknowledged the introduction by bowing to the girl who sat next to the client's chair in Quinn's consultancy room. She was about 24, I judged, tastefully dressed and normally very pretty. I say normally because Violet Loring's face was now tortured by a look of restrained horror, which went straight to my heart.
1: Mr. Loring has come to us in a great, very great trouble, explained Quinn. She was about to tell me her story when you came in.
0: He looked encouragingly at the girl, whose hands were locked. Quite obviously, she had come to brace herself before she could start on her narrative.
2: What I'm going to tell you, Mr. Quinn, may sound so fantastic, so utterly preposterous, that it will have difficulty perhaps in believing that I'm saying.
0: She stopped, unable for a minute to go on.
1: I may say, I've listened to many strange statements in my time, Miss Loring, and my experience of life is that the fantastic is usually the likeliest thing to happen, given certain conditions.
0: The tone was grave but encouraging. Sebastian Quinn, his thin, almost cadaverous face thrust forward, was an impressive figure in that moment. His critics, whose scoffings were in every case occasioned by bitter jealousy, might say that he looked more like a jockey than a crime investigator, but the visitor evidently derived satisfaction from his manner.
2: I live at Trevelyn in Cornwall, she continued, gaining courage. As you know, it is a popular seaside resort in summer, but in the winter it is very lonely and desolate. Yet my father and I have been happy, he with his books and I with my sport and out-of-doors life, until the last few months. All this trouble has happened since, she shrugged, that man came.
1: What man?
0: Cried Quinn.
2: That man, Memory. Wraith in Memory, he calls himself.
1: A singular name, commented Quinn.
2: And what is horrible, dreadful, cried the visitor. Mr. Quinn, help me save my father from that devil's power.
0: Violet Loring's face had become convulsed. She was struggling for breath. Sebastian Quinn made me a sign and I brought the brandy. After a while, the visitor became more controlled.
2: I must tell you everything now, she said, and I promise I shall not be so foolish again.
0: Her hands locked tightly as she went on with the story.
2: It was in late September last that this man, Wraithen Memory, arrived at Trevelyan. He took a house called the Height on Pentire, which is a rocky headland jutting out into the sea on the north side of town. This house had been unoccupied for so long that the place was in a dreadful state of neglect. The iron entrance gates were rusty and almost hidden by the weeds and coarse grass which had been allowed to grow. I should explain that this house, the Height, has an evil reputation. The local story is that a dreadful murder and suicide took place there many years ago, that the bodies of the wretched people mysteriously disappeared in the night, and that the place, which is very old, is haunted. And it was to this house that the man, who for some mysterious reason has constituted himself my enemy, came.
0: The visitor's body was shaken by a fresh shudder before she continued.
2: You can imagine, perhaps, what an interest was taken in the new resident. Everybody in Trevelyan knows everybody else, the town being so small, and the fact that Wraith in Memory had taken a house which was generally believed to be haunted, and which had never been let even in the summer months, had increased the natural curiosity about the man.
0: Quinn nodded.
1: Will you describe him, Miss Loring?
0: Again the visitor shrugged. But the hesitation was only momentarily.
2: Please do not think it is my shattered nerves which make me describe him as a man one doesn't like to look at, she replied. His age is something between 40 and 50, I should say. He is very hairy, lets his hair grow and has a beard, and has remarkable eyes. Even when he has passed me in the street in broad daylight, his eyes have filled me with fear. And I'm not an imaginative person, usually.
1: A highly curious individual, I should imagine, but please go on, Miss Loring. Is anything known of the man, where he came from, for instance?
2: Nothing very much. The local newspaper tried to interview him, but all he would say was that he had been a traveller all over the world, that he had lately arrived from Tibet, that he wished to be undisturbed. He lives quite alone in that huge house, with only a foreign man, sir.
1: He has done no entertaining, then?
2: None. As a matter of fact, there isn't a soul in Trevelyan who would venture into the height, and the man himself, as I know to my cost, is mysterious, devilish. He has a power over people, as I shall convince you, I believe, Mr. Quinn.
0: Quinn almost imperceptibly stiffened his chair.
1: I shall do everything I can to help you, Miss Loring, but I must have your complete story.
2: You shall, whatever it costs me to tell it. Perhaps you will be able to realize my position better if I say, now that this monster is in love with me, and I'm already engaged to be married, she went on before either Sebastian Quinn or I could interject a comment.
3: It was about a month ago that I first met Memory alone,
0: Miss Loring explained.
3: I was walking on Pentire when I heard a footstep behind me. Looking around, I saw that the mystery man, as Memory is called at Trevelyan, was close upon me. Although it was early in the afternoon and quite light, I felt myself suddenly trembling.
2: That may seem a very weak and cowardly confession to make, but I cannot hope to convey the devilish atmosphere by which the man seems to be surrounded. I only know that it was very real to me when he was looked at me with those awful staring eyes of his. I merely nodded when he raised his hat and went to pass on, but he placed himself in my way.
4: "You are Miss Loring, are you not?"
2: he asked. I said, "Yes."
4: "I should like you to be friends with me," he went on. "I am a very lonely man. I do not want many friends, but I should like to know you."
2: You can imagine, Mr. Quinn, what my feelings were when I heard those words. For a moment I could not find my voice, but then, realizing my position, I replied, "I am afraid that is impossible. I do not know you, and I do not want to know you. Consequently, any question of friendship between us is absurd." Once again I made to move on, but he would not let me pass.
4: "That which I desire, I always obtain,"
2: he said, in a voice that filled with fresh fear. At that moment I became indignant. "My father will prevent me for what?" I said.
4: "Your father?"
2: He laughed contemptuously.
4: "I tell you that there is no one strong enough to prevent me from enjoying your friendship. Now that I wish, you will see."
2: If he had not turned away then, I believe I should have struck him, though my rage had overcome my fear. The idea of this creature daring to dictate me, presuming to force himself upon me, was so overwhelmed that I scarcely knew what I was doing. I went straight back and told my father. Dad is usually a quiet man, whose only wish is to be left in peace to enjoy his beloved books. But when he heard my story, he went straight away to consult his solicitor. Mr. Denning wrote a letter to Mr. Memory, warning him that his attentions were unwelcome to me, that I was already engaged to be married, and that any reputation of his to conduct that afternoon would be communicated without delay to the local police.
3: "The local police,"
2: repeated the visitor in a hopeless voice. Little did I realize how helpless any police could be in dealing with a monster like Mr. Memory. The strange words filled me with a sense of foreboding. I glanced at Quinn and saw that his eyes were unnaturally bright. Evidently, his case was interesting him intensely. Before she continued, Miss Loring took another sipping brand. "The following night, the first terrible thing happened," she resumed. "My father had gone to bed early, but I'd been sitting with my, the man to whom I'm engaged, Mr. Harry Sinclair. Suddenly I heard a cry. I rushed upstairs, Harry by my side. I found my father." Sobs now choked her so that she could not continue.
1: "If you are too distressed, Miss Loring."
2: No, I must tell it and get it over. I was saying that I found my father paralyzed. He could speak, but that was all. He said he had cried out because he felt a strange numbness creeping over him, robbing him of all strength and power. "No," answering my look, "my father had not been stricken with any stealthy disease, neither had he had a stroke. The local doctor was puzzled and sent for a specialist from Plymouth. The latter in turn wired for a big London man, Sir Timothy Brass."
1: "Yes,
0: I know him quite well," commented Quinn. "He's a member of the same club as I. A thoroughly good man, about as good as any in the world, I should say. What did Sir Timothy say, Miss Loring?" The girl's body was shaken by one of those convulsive shudders which were so distressing to see.
2: "It was Sir Timothy who referred me to you, Mr. Quinn. After examining poor Daddy, he said that it was a case outside of medical science because, as far as he could determine, there was no physical cause for my father's condition. Although not a robust man, but then Daddy had never been that. He said my father was a wonderfully healthy and well-preserved for his age. When I first heard him mention your name, I thought you were still another doctor.
1: Naturally, it was a grave comment.
2: And to be frank, Mr. Quinn, well, of course I was anxious to do anything which could make Daddy better. I was so disappointed that I did not act at once upon his advice. You're not a doctor, Mr. Quinn.
1: No, only of the mind. I can tell you why Sir Timothy Brash mentioned my name to you, Miss Loring. He considered that your father's illness was due to another agency rather than disease.
2: What agency, Mr. Quinn?
1: That I cannot say with certainty until I reach the spot. Hewish, look up the next train to Trevelle. We shall return with Miss Loring. There's not a moment to lose.
2: I consulted the Bradshaw and glanced at my watch. There's a train from Paddington in an hour's time.
1: We'll catch it, said Quinn decisively.
2: In the train, Miss Loring told me the rest of her amazing story. The malignant influences was at work in her life, had manifested itself in another direction besides rendering her father a helpless cripple. Harry Sinclair, her devoted lover, the man to whom she was engaged, had suddenly seemed to become bereft of his senses, to lose his reason.
3: Not that he has become actually mad, explained the girl, but he regards me now more or less as a stranger, and he spends all his time mooning about on the sands. His manner has become so peculiar that he is the talk of the town, and people are saying that he ought to be taken away. Mr. Quinn, stretching out her beautiful hand in anguish appeal, do you think that you will be able to help me?
1: I shall do what I can, was the grave response. I promise you not to leave Trevelyan until the mystery is solved, in any case.
2: What is your view, Quinn? He turned on me impatiently.
1: I have no view at present, he replied. There may be a filmy thought at the back of my mind, but it is too early to speak about that yet. All I can say now, Hewish, is that we are faced with a problem that has so many terrors attached to it that we simply must not fail. Even the thought of failure is so ghastly as to terrify me.
4: I knew better than to provoke him into further speech at that moment, although God knows how anxious I was.
2: The story which had brought her post-haste from London to this dreary Cornish coast town would have seemed incredible had I not been mixed up sufficiently in Sebastian Quinn's affairs to know from experience that, to quote the words he himself said to the victim of his diabolical plot, the fantastic is usually the likeliest thing to happen, given certain conditions. I looked at the man who had solved more mysteries than any other person living. He was so deep in thought over his pipe that there was a deep furrow on his forehead. Sebastian Quinn was an enthusiast of the bizarre. He was as unlike the ordinary crime investigator as a real detective is unlike the fiction variety. Possessed of comfortable means, he devoted his life to the study of crime and its more exotic and weird manifestations. He was a repository of so much varied knowledge that I often marveled how and by what means he could have accumulated so many facts, knowing that he was still under 40. Quinn had learned Chinese well enough to pass for a native within a month and could speak altogether 18 languages. That in itself gives proof of his mental powers. He was far more than a mere detective of crime. He was a dissector, an analyst, an anatomist of the mind of the criminal. He was never satisfied with merely stopping a crime. He delved beneath and learned what had prompted the outrage. Altogether an amazing person, and my personal friendship with him was the greatest honour that I or any man could have experienced. It pleased Quinn to have me accompany him on certain of his investigations. The part I played was always an exceedingly humble one. I was merely the super on a stage. But Quinn, like many other great men, had his moments of pardonable vanity, and he liked to have someone near him to whom he could explain and expound after a case had come to a satisfactory conclusion. We had decided upon the Grand because it was the hotel nearest to the height, that mysterious house in which Raythan Mimery lived, and, late as it was after we had seen Violet Loring safely to her own door, Quinn and I walked the half mile of desolate cliffland which separated the Grand Hotel from the height. I shall never forget that walk. The wind had sprung up and was howling like the spirits of tortured fiends. Every now and then the thundering of giant waves sounded, and we were drenched with spray as we walked along the zigzag path that ran between the golf course and the towering range of cliffs.
1: "This should be the place," Gwen remarked, flashing a small electric torch she carried. We climbed the mighty headland which Ryder Loring had called Pentire, and a laboured business it was. A strange and erratic mind it must have been that had conceived the idea of building a house on top of that cliff, which jutted straight out into the Atlantic Ocean. Like a nest of some gigantic eagle, the height looked as we stood before the iron gates, which were rusty with disuse and almost hidden, as Violet Loring had said, by rank reeds and grasses as tall as a man's body. The place was a monstrous blot of gloom. Not a light showed. There was no sign of any human habitation, and yet I told myself it was fancy brought on by the storm which had brought us to this spot at 11 o'clock of a winter's night. Something seemed to grip me by the throat as I stood there in the darkness. "Quinn!" I called, and then was ashamed of myself. My companion came up and looked at me fixedly. "What is it?" he demanded. I tried to laugh, but succeeded only in making a dismal croak. I can't explain, Quinn, I stammered. But just then, when we called, something devilish seemed to be trying to choke the life out of me. It had me by the throat. I was afraid for myself and for you, too. That was why I called. "Don't laugh at me," I went on angrily. "The sensation was real enough, too real for my liking." Quinn switched off his torch. I'm not going to laugh," he replied seriously. "I had exactly the same feeling myself. And you would not call me an unduly imaginative man, Jewish." "I should not," I said emphatically. Quinn was silent as we walked away. The whole affair was steeped in mystery, evil mystery. On the morning following our arrival, we saw David Lowry, the girl's father. He was a pitiful object. Apart from the fact that he could speak, he was a complete paralytic. But his mind was clear enough. "I'm under the spell of some devilish influence," he told Quinn. "That may seem an incomprehensible thing to you. And, on the other hand, you may accept the statement because I understand you had many strange experiences yourself, Mr. Quinn. Dr. Logan will tell you the exact words that Sir Timothy Brash, the great consultant, said when he examined me." Sebastian Quinn, nodding gravely, took the grey-haired local practitioner on one side. "From a medical point of view," said Dr. Logan, "Mr. Loring ought to be as well as you as I. He has been overhauled inside and out. All sorts of tests have been made by Sir Timothy Brash, who said at the end, 'Well, the whole thing is incomprehensible from a medical point of view. Poor Mr. Logan himself talks a lot about malign influence, but of course that's all nonsense. This is not the Middle Ages.'"
5: "It may or may not be nonsense," replied Sebastian Quinn.
2: A short time after this, we met Harry Sinclair, Violet Loring's fiancé, as he was about to enter the house. He proved to be a good-looking, manly young fellow. At least I should perhaps say he would no doubt have given that impression in ordinary circumstance. Now he did not appear to be in possession of all his faculties. His mind was wandering, and he was so careless in his attire that I noticed a flash of pain come into Violet Loring's face. As for Sinclair, he would stare blankly at her, and glared around at the rest of us.
3: "Harry, this is Mr. Sebastian Quinn, from London," the girl announced. Again she received a disconcerting blank stare.
5: "Who are you? Why do you keep on speaking to me? Leave me alone," the man said fretfully, and then a look of loathsome cunning transfigured his face as he added,
3: "But I know who you are.
5: You're David Loring's daughter. You're a bad lot, and I don't want anything to do with you."
3: "It's your father I want. I'm very fond of your father."
2: He chuckled obscenely. A sob sounded behind me.
3: "You can see it for yourself,"
2: said Violet Loring, her distress racking her.
6: that this is not my Harry, this is some monster he has been turned into.
3: While I tried to comfort her, Sebastian Quinn had stepped between Sinclair and the door of the Lorings' house.
1: I should go in now, he said quietly to the stricken man. The wave of madness that made Sinclair's eyes glare and his whole body stiffened died down as suddenly as it was born when he looked into Quinn's face. With a snarl like that of an angry dog, he turned away without saying another word. For the rest of that day, Quinn kept a close eye on the Lorings' home, and, noticing how tense and strung up he was, I ventured to ask him the reason.
5: You may know tonight, was the only reply he would give me.
1: Ah, cried Sebastian Quinn softly, yet with intense satisfaction.
5: There it is,
1: he pointed upward. The left wing of the height took the form of a short, squat tower, and it was from a window in this tower that the light, the first sign of human life or activity in the place that we have yet observed, now glowed like a star in a dark sky.
5: Our vigil has ended, said Quinn. What we have to do now is to ascertain what is going on in that room where the light. The question is whether we shall achieve that purpose by entering the house, or whether we shall sufficiently satisfy our curiosity by climbing up this incline, which is on a level with the window, and looking through by lying on our stomachs. I propose the latter, for it will be quicker, and now I feel pretty certain the time is valuable. Now for the climb. Be careful you don't fall.
1: We were already standing beneath the shadow of the House of Mystery. My heart beat twice its normal rate when I contemplated the task which Quinn had set us. The progress of that hazardous climb, one false step in which would have meant not only the ruination of our plans, but inevitable death, is a memory upon which I never afterward liked to look back. It seemed to last an eternity. But eventually I found myself lying side by side with Quinn upon the small plateau and looking into the room the light from which had attracted us from the ground. There were some curtains to the window, but the man inside evidently felt so secure in his own mind about not being overseen that he had not troubled to draw them.
5: Stay perfectly still, and do not do anything until I give you the word, whatever you see,
1: whispered my companion, stressing the last few words in a way that sent a cold chill down my spine. Every separate nerve in my body seemed to be twitching as I saw the man enter the room. By the description which Violet Loring had given us, I recognized him at once as Raythin Memory. She had not exaggerated his dread, with which this man would have inspired in the ordinary, clean-living, clean-thinking, normal person. The man, even from a distance, seems to be surrounded by an aura of evil.
5: Watch!
1: Came the tense whisper from Quinn. Memory was carrying a bundle when he entered the room, which, as far as I could see, was quite bare of furniture. Placing the bundle on the floor, he first took out five brass lamps of a peculiar design. Then followed a stoppered vessel. After that, the man produced a white cock, alive, for it struggled, but with his feet and beak tied in some fashion that I could not ascertain because I was too far away. Then followed a knife, the blade of which gleamed in the light.
3: What?
1: I whispered, but Quinn ordered me to be quiet. I followed the subsequent actions of the man in the lighted room with breathless attention, for I realized that I was the witness of something which was full of significance. Otherwise, why should Sebastian Quinn have been so absorbed? I saw Wraith in Memory measure out a space. Having counted off a number of feet, how many I could not reckon, he drew a circle of chalk. Then, taking a bottle, pulled out the stopper and walked around inside the circle, sprinkling the chalk line with the liquid the bottle contained. At each stop, he stopped and made a peculiar gesture.
5: The second sign of unholy celebration,
1: I heard Quinn mutter. The complete circle having been sprinkled, the man drew a five-pointed star with the chalk. Then, lighting the five small lamps which he had brought, he placed one at each of the five points. He seemed to be muttering some ritual as he did so, for I could see the lips move. Placing himself in the center of the pentacle, he commenced what must have been a chant, for his lips moved again and his hands swept upward and outward.
2: Personally, the uncanny thing which I had been expecting ever since I first looked into the room had happened, for from each of the five lamps guarding the point of the pentacle there suddenly sprang up a reddish tongue of flame. These met and formed a solid barrier of fire around the man in the centre. At this point, Memory thrust out his hand and seized the white cock. Holding the knife aloft as though first consecrating it to stars, he decapitated the bird with a single stroke, and I saw the blood splash on the floor inside the circle.
5: "Now that blood is warm,"
1: I heard Sebastian Quinn mutter.
2: But I was too fascinated by the horrible ritual I was witnessing to turn to him. I saw the unholy celebrant lift up his hands as though saying a prayer. As he did so, the wall of flame with which he had been surrounded died down. Five tongues of flame issued out of the solid fire and returned to the lamps which burned at the five points of the pentacle. The light of the lamps now burned low, flickered as though assailed by a gale of wind. They were trembling as though some unseen force were trying to put them out.
5: "My God!" breathed Quinn. "The real thing! The real thing!"
1: Again, I was too absorbed to take any notice of my companion. Spellbound, I saw, or fancied I saw, a grey cloud beat about the figure of the man in the circle of the pentacle. I saw Wraith in Memory's lips move again.
5: "Quickly!"
1: A whip of steel was on my arm, and a voice that brooked no denial sounded in my ear.
5: "Jewish! Jewish! Get back to the Loring's house at once! Murder may be done here at any moment! Go at once! I must be here! Go, man!"
1: So strong was his control over me at that moment that I did not hesitate. I moved like a man in a dream, for the dreadful images I have seen were vivid in my mind, but I must have been quick, for within a surprisingly short space of time I found myself in the garden and climbing over the high wall that separated it from the cliff lamp. Once on the other side, I took to my heels like a man pursued by fiends, but I was not frightened. My one idea was to get to the Loring's house cottage as quickly as possible. Though it was long past midnight when I arrived there, I hammered at the door loudly enough to wake the dead. But I was in the house long before the door could be opened. Going round to the side, I saw the ladder placed against the bedroom window. In a flash, the realization came to me that this led to David Loring's room. Rushing up the ladder, I flung myself through the window just in time to prevent the man from plunging a knife into the breast of the sleeping paralytic.
5: "Sinclair," I cried, "what the devil are you doing here?"
1: I had a hold on his wrist and the knife clattered to the floor.
2: And although he struggled like the madman he was, I was desperate myself and ruthless. Getting clear, I swung a right to the jaw that carried every ounce in my body, and he crumbled helpless across the bed of the man he had intended to murder.
7: "What's the matter? Why I can move? I'm better, I'm well."
2: This night of strangeness was to hold another mystery. Imagine my amazement when David Loring, a hopeless paralytic, the short time I had known him, jumped out of the bed and came across to me.
7: "I am well, I am cured," he cried,
2: tears running down his cheeks. That moment, Violet Loring rushed into the room.
8: "Daddy!"
2: She had been in his arm for several seconds before he seemed to realize that anyone else was in the room. Then,
8: "Miss Hughes, Harry," she cried.
2: As she spoke his name, her lover sat up and rubbed his eye.
8: "Vip, I've been such a horrible dream.
2: What am I doing here?" he said.
1: It was not until Sebastian Quinn and I were ensconced cosily before our sitting room fire at the Grand Hotel that I regained my normality. The mysteries I had seen following so quickly one upon the other that night had been too much for me to grasp.
5: "For heaven's sake, Quinn, explain matters, everything," I snapped.
1: This was 1930, and I was tired of trying to probe things to which there appeared to be no earthly explanation. Paralyzed men suddenly jumping out of bed, mad men becoming sane through a blow on the jaw, tongues of flame, slaughtered cocks.
5: "I have already told you that Wraith in Memory is dead," said Gwent. "Exactly how he died is too horrible to relate, but briefly... the evil forces which he conjured up by means of the black magic you saw tonight, and which he had used to work evil upon the two other men, to paralyze David Loring and to make Harry Sinclair mad, engulfed him. Once I had wrecked the five lamps of the pentacle, which I did with the revolver shortly after you left, he was no longer safe, and a spell which he had caused to be cast upon Loring as the clay was broken.
1: The devils, which he could control as long as those lamps served as protection, seized him. I heard one short, strangled scream of dreadful horror, and I knew it was all over.
2: While I stared at him in a speechless amazement, Quinn continued,
1: "If you told the ordinary person that black magic was practiced in England today, you would be thought a lunatic. But the fact is true, as you have yourself had proof, Jewish. I had my suspicion that this man Wraithin Memory was an adept in the unholy art when I first heard Miss Loring's story. But it was too early for me to give an opinion on the matter until I had myself seen him at the actual practice."
2: But that grey shape, Quinn.
1: Was one of more evil devils, if you care for the usual superstitious term. It is too technical a matter for me to explain now at length, but there is no doubt that the rites of black magic have been carefully preserved and handed down. The Egyptians unquestionably had the power to raise evil spirits and use them for purposes of personal vengeance. And have you not read how Madame de Montespan consulted a witch and took part in a black mass with the notorious Abbé Guibault, so that she might win back the love of Louis XIV of France? Indeed, there is evidence enough. In Tibet today, spirit-raising is practiced in its most elaborate and secret forms. That was what first gave me the idea that this man, Memory, was an adept. The news that he had recently returned from that land of weird and uncanny mystery. And now, I'm off to bed.
2: I too went to bed, but I could not sleep.

You have just heard Black Magic by Sydney Horler. The narrator was Michael Henroquin. 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

Robinson Crusoe by Daniel Defoe, retold for radio. I go to sea. I was born of a good family in the city of York, where my father, a foreigner of Bremen, settled after having retired from business. My father had given me a competent share of learning and decided me for the law, but I would be satisfied in nothing but going to sea. My mind was filled with thoughts of seeing the world, and nothing could persuade me to give up my desire. At length, on September 1st, 1651, I left home and went on board a ship bound for London. The ship was no sooner out of the Humber than the wind began to blow and the sea to rise in a most frightful manner, and as I have never been at sea before, I was most inexpressibly sick in body and terrified in mind. The next day, however, the wind abated, and for several days the weather continued calm. My fears being forgotten and the current of my desires returned, I entirely forgot the vows to return home that I made in my distress. The sixth day of our being at sea, we came into Yarmouth Roads and cast anchor. Our troubles were not yet over, however, for a few days later the wind increased till it blew a terrible storm indeed. I began to see terror in the faces of even the seamen themselves, and as the captain passed me, I could hear him softly say to himself several times, "We shall be all lost." My horror of mind put me in such a condition that I can by no words describe it. The storm increased, and the seamen every now and then cried out the ship would founder. One of the men cried out that we had sprung a leak, and all hands were called to the pumps. But the water increasing in the hold, it was apparent that the ship would founder. We fired guns for help, and a ship who had rid it out just ahead of us ventured a boat out. It was with the utmost hazard that the boat came near us, but at last we got all into it and got into shore, though not without much difficulty, and walked afterwards on foot to Yarmouth. Having some money in my pocket, I travelled to London, and there I got acquainted with the master of a ship which traded on the coast of Guinea. This captain, taking a fancy to my conversation, told me if I would make a voyage with him, I might do some trading on my own account. I embraced the offer, and went the voyage with him. With the help of some of my relations, I raised £40, which I laid out in toys, beads, and such trifles as my friend the captain said were most in demand on the Guinea coast. It was a prosperous voyage. It made me both a sailor and a merchant, for my adventure yielded me on my return to London almost £300, and this filled me with those aspiring thoughts which have since so completed my ruin. I was now set up as a Guinea trader, and made up my mind to go the same voyage again in the same ship. But this was the unhappiest voyage ever man made. For as we were off the African shore, we were surprised by a Moorish rover of Sali, who gave chase with all sail. About 3 PM, he came up with us, and after a great fight, we were forced to yield, and we were carried all prisoners into the port of Sali, where we were sold as slaves. I was fortunate enough to fall into the hands of a master who treated me with no little kindness. He frequently went fishing, and as I was dexterous in catching fish, he never went without me. One day he sent me out with a moor to catch fish for him. Then notions of deliverance darted into my thoughts, and I prepared not for fishing, but for a voyage. When everything was ready, we sailed away to the fishing ground. Purposely catching nothing, I said we had better go farther out. The moor agreed, and I ran the boat out near a league farther. Then I brought two, as if I would fish. Instead of that, however, I stepped forward, and stooping behind the moor, took him by surprise and tossed him overboard. He rose to the surface and called on me to take him in. For reply, I presented a gun at him, and told him if he came nearer the boat, I would shoot him, and that as the sea was calm, he might easily swim ashore. So he turned about and swam for the shore, and I make no doubt but he reached it with ease. About 10 days afterwards, as I was steering out to double a cape, I came in sight of a Portuguese ship. On coming nearer, they hailed me, but I understood not a word.
At last a Scotch sailor called to me, and I answered that I was an Englishman, and had made my escape from the Moors of Sale. They then bade me come aboard, and very kindly took me in with all my goods. We had a very good voyage to the Brazils, and when we reached our destination, the captain recommended me to an honest man who had a sugar plantation. Here I settled down for a while and learned the planting of sugar. Then I took a piece of land and became a planter myself. My affairs prospered, and had I continued in the station I was now in, I had room for many happy things to have yet befallen me. But I was still to be the agent of my own miseries. Lord of an island and alone. Some of my neighbors, hearing that I had a knowledge of Guinea trading, proposed to fit out a vessel and sail her to the coast of Guinea to purchase negroes to work in our plantations. I was well pleased with the idea, and when they asked me to go to manage the trading part, I forgot all the perils and hardships of the sea and agreed to go. A ship being fitted out, we set sail on September 1st, 1659. We had very good weather for 12 days, but after crossing the line, violent hurricanes took us, and drove us out of the way of all human commerce. In this distress, one morning there was a cry of land, and almost at the same moment the ship struck against a sandbank. We took to a boat and worked towards the land, but before we could reach it, a raging wave came rolling astern of us and overset the boat. We were all thrown into the sea, and out of 15 who were on board, none escaped but myself. I managed somehow to scramble to shore and clambered up the cliffs and sat me down on the grass half dead. Night coming on me, I took up my lodging in a tree. When I waked, it was broad day, the weather clear, and the storm abated. What surprised me most was that in the night the ship had been lifted from the bank by the swelling tide and driven ashore almost as far as the place where I had landed. I saw that if we had all been kept on board, we had all been safe, and I had not been so miserable as to be left entirely destitute of all company as I now was. I swam out to the ship, and found that her stern lay lifted on the bank. All the ship's provisions were dry, and, being well disposed to eat, I filled my pockets and ate as I went about other things, for I had no time to lose. We had several spare yards and planks, and with these I made a raft. I emptied 3 of the seamen's chests and let them down upon the raft and filled them with provisions. I also let down the carpenter's chest and some arms and ammunition, all of which, after much labor, I got safely to land. My next work was to view the country. Where I was, I yet knew not. But after I had with great labor got to the top of a hill which rose up very steep and high, I saw my fate to my great affliction. I was in an island, uninhabited except by wild beasts. I now began to consider that I might yet get a great many things out of the ship which would be useful to me. So every day at low water I went on board and brought away something or other until I had the biggest magazine that was ever laid up, I believe, for one man. I verily believe, had the calm weather held, I should have brought away the whole ship piece by piece. But on the 14th day it blew a storm, and the next morning, behold, no more ship was to be seen. I must not forget that I brought on shore 2 cats and a dog. He was a trusty servant to me many years. I wanted nothing that he could fetch me, nor any company. I only wanted him to talk to me, but that he could not do. Later I managed to catch a parrot, which did much to cheer my loneliness. I taught him to speak, and it would have done your heart good to have heard the pitying tones in which he used to say, "Robin, poor Robin Crusoe!" I now went in search of a place where to fix my dwelling. I found a little plain on the side of a rising hill, which was there as steep as a house side, so that nothing could come down on me from the top. On the side of this rock was a hollow space like the entrance of a cave, before which I resolved to pitch my tent. Before I set up my tent, I drew a half circle before the hollow place, which extended backwards about 20 yards. In this half circle I planted 2 rows of strong stakes, driving them into the ground like piles, above 5 feet and a half high, and sharpened at the top.
Then I took some pieces of cable I had found in the ship and laid them in rows one upon the other between the stakes, and this fence was so strong that neither man nor beast could get into it or over it. The entrance I made to be by a short ladder to go over the top, and when I was in I lifted the ladder after me. Inside the fence, with infinite labor, I carried all my riches, provisions, ammunition, and stores. And I made me a large tent also to preserve me from the rains. When I had done this, I began to work my way into the rock. All the earth and stones I dug out I laid up within my fence, and thus I made me a cave just behind my tent, which served me like a cellar. In the middle of my labors, it happened that, rummaging in my things, I found a little bag with but husks of corn and dust in it. Wishing to make use of the bag, I shook it out on one side of my fortification. It was a little before the great rains that I threw this stuff away, not remembering that I'd thrown anything there. About a month later, I saw some green stalks shooting up. I was perfectly astonished when, after a little longer time, I saw 10 or 12 ears of barley. I knew not how it came there. At last it occurred to me that I had shaken out the bag there. Besides the barley, there were also a few stalks of rice. I carefully saved the ears of this corn, you may be sure, and resolved to sow them all again. When my corn was ripe, I used a cutlass as a scythe and cut off the ears and rubbed them out with my hands. At the end of my harvesting, I had nearly 2 bushels of rice and 2.5 bushels of barley. I kept all this for seed and bore the want of bread with patience. I soon found that I needed many things to make me comfortable. First, I wanted a chair and a table, for without them I must live like a savage. So I set to work. I have never handled a tool in my life, but I had a saw, an axe, and several hatchets, and I soon learned to use them all. If I wanted a board, I had to chop down a tree. From the trunk of the tree I cut a log of the length my board was to be. Then I split the log, and, with infinite labor, hewed it flat till it was as thin as a board. I made myself a table and a chair out of short pieces of board, and from the large board I made some wide shelves. On these I laid my tools and other things. From time to time I made many useful things. From a piece of ironwood cut in the forest with great labor, I made a spade to dig with. Then I wanted a pickaxe, but for long I could not think how I was to get one. At length I made use of crowbars from the wreck. These I heated in the fire and, little by little, shaped them till I made a pickaxe, proper enough, though heavy. At first I felt the need of baskets in which to carry things, so I set to work as a basket maker. It came to my mind that the twigs of the tree whence I cut my stakes might serve. I found them to my purpose as much as I could desire, and, during the next rainy season, I employed myself in making a great many baskets. Though I did not finish them handsomely, yet I made them sufficiently serviceable. I had, however, one want greater than all the others, bread. My barley was very fine, the grains were large and smooth, but before I could make bread, I must grind the grains into flour. I spent many a day to find out a stone to cut hollow and make fit for a mortar, and could find none, nor were the rocks of the island of hardness sufficient. So I gave it over and rounded a great block of hard wood, and, with the help of fire and great labor, made a hollow in it. I made a great heavy pestle of the wood called ironwood. The baking part was the next thing to be considered, for first I had no yeast. As to that, there was no supplying the want, so I did not concern myself much about it. But for an oven I was indeed in great pain. At length I found out an experiment for that also. I made some earthen vessels, broad but not deep, about 2 feet across and about 9 inches deep. These I burned in the fire until they were as hard as nails and as red as tiles, and when I wanted to bake I made a great fire upon a hearth, which I paid with some square tiles of my own making. When the fire had all burned, I drew the embers forward upon my hearth, and let them be there till the hearth was very hot. My loaves being ready, I swept the hearth and set them on the hottest part of it. Over each loaf I placed one of the large earthen pots, and drew the embers all round it to keep it in, and add to the heat.
And thus I baked my barley loaves and became in a little time a good pastry cook into the bargain. It need not be wondered at, if all these things took up most of the third year of my abode in the island. I had now brought my state of life to be much easier than it was at first, and I learned to look more upon the bright side of my condition and less on the dark. Had anyone in England met such a man as I was, it must have frightened them or raised great laughter. On my head I wore a great high shapeless cap of goatskin. Stockings and shoes I had none, but I had made a pair of somethings, I scarce knew what to call them, to slip over my legs. A jacket with the skirts coming down to the middle of my thighs and a pair of open-kneed breeches of the same completing my outfit. I had a broad belt of goat skins, and in this I hung on one side a saw, on the other a hatchet. Under my arm I hung two pouches for shot and powder, at my back I carried my basket, on my shoulder my gun, and over my head a great clumsy goat skin umbrella. A Stoic would have smiled to have seen me at dinner. There was my Majesty, Prince and Lord of the whole island. How like a king I dined, too, all alone, attended by my servants. Paul, my parrot, as if he had been my favourite, was the only person permitted to talk to me. My old dog sat at my right hand, and two cats on each side of the table, expecting a bit from my hand as a mark of special favour. The Footprint. It was my custom to make daily excursions to some part of the island. One day, walking along the beach, I was exceedingly surprised with the print of a man's naked foot plainly impressed on the sand. I stood like one thunderstruck. I listened, looked around, but I could hear nothing nor see anything. I went up to a rising ground to look further. I walked backwards and forwards on the shore, but I could only see that one impression. I went to it again. There was exactly a foot. Toes, heel, and every part of a foot. How it came thither, I knew not, but I hurried home, looking behind me at every two or three steps, mistaking every bush and a tree, fancying every stump to be a man. I had no sleep that night, but my terror gradually wore off, and after some days I ventured down to the beach to take measure of the footprint by my own. I found it much larger. This filled me again with all manner of fears, and when I went home I began to prepare against an attack. I got out my muskets, loaded them, and went to an enormous amount of labour and trouble, all because I had seen the print of a naked foot on the sand. There seemed to me then no labour too great, no task too toilsome, and I made a second fortification and planted a vast number of stakes on the outside of my outer wall, which grew and became a thick grove of trees, entirely concealing the place of my retreat, and adding greatly a thick grove of trees, entirely concealing the place of my retreat, and adding greatly to my security. I had now been

I first knew these fears, I was surprised one morning by seeing five canoes on the shore. I could not tell what to think of it, so I went and lay in my castle, perplexed and discomforted. At length, becoming very impatient, I clambered up to the top of a hill and perceived, by the help of my perspective glass, no less than 30 men dancing around a fire with barbarous gestures. While I was looking, two miserable wretches were dragged from the boats. One was immediately knocked down, while the other, seeing himself a little at liberty, started away from them and ran along the sands directly towards me. I was dreadfully frightened, that I must acknowledge, when I perceived him run my way, especially when, as I thought, I saw him pursued by the whole body. But my spirits began to recover when I found but three men followed him, and that he outstripped them exceedingly in running. Presently he came to a creek, and making nothing of it, plunged in, landed, and ran on with exceeding strength. Two of the pursuers swam the creek, but the third went no farther, and soon after went back again. I immediately took my two guns, ran down the hill, and clapped myself in the way between the pursuers and the pursued, hallooing aloud to him that fled. Then, rushing on the foremost of the pursuers, I knocked him down with the stock of my piece. The other stopped, as if frightened, but as I came nearer, I perceived that he was fitting a bow and arrow to shoot at me, so I was then obliged to shoot at him first, which I did, and killed him. The poor savage who fled was so frightened with the noise of my piece that he seemed inclined still to fly. I gave him all the signs of encouragement I could think of, and he came nearer, kneeling down every 10 or 12 steps. I took him up and made much of him and comforted him. Then, beckoning him to follow me, I took him to my cave on the farther part of the island. Here, having refreshed him, I made signs for him to lie down to sleep, which the poor creature did. After he had slumbered about half an hour, he came out of the cave, running to me, laying himself down and setting my foot upon his head to let me know he would serve me as long as he lived. In a little time I began to speak to him, and teach him to speak to me. And, first, I let him know his name should be Friday, which was the day I saved his life. I likewise taught him to say Master, and then let him know that was to be my name. I made a little tent for him, and took in my ladders at night, so that he could no way come at me. But I needed not this precaution, for never man had a more faithful, loving servant than Friday was to me. I made it my business to teach him everything that was proper to make him useful, especially to make him speak, and he was the aptest scholar that ever was. Indeed, this was the pleasantest year of all the life I led in this place. I began now to have some use for my tongue again, and, besides the pleasure of talking to Friday, I had a singular satisfaction in the fellow himself. His simple, unfeigned honesty appeared to me more and more every day, and I began really to love the creature. And I believe he loved me more than it was possible for him ever to love anything before. The end of captivity. I was now entered on the 27th year of my captivity on the island. One morning I bade Friday go to the seashore and see if he could find a turtle. He had not been gone long when he came running back like one who felt not the ground or the steps he set his feet on, and cries out to me, "O master, O sorrow, O bad!" "What's the matter, Friday?" I said. "O yonder, there," says he, "one, two, three canoes." "Well," says I, "and do not be frightened." However, I saw the poor fellow was most terribly scared, for nothing ran in his head but that the savages would come back to look for him and would cut him in pieces and eat him. I comforted him and told him I was in as much danger as he. Then I went up the hill and found quickly by my glass that there were 21 savages whose business seemed to be a triumphant banquet upon three human bodies. I came down again to Friday, and going towards the wretches, sent Friday a little ahead to see what they were doing. He came back and told me that they were eating the flesh of one of their prisoners, and that a bearded man lay bound, whom he said they would kill next. This fired the very soul within me, and going to a little rising ground, I turned to Friday and said, "Now, Friday, do exactly as you see me do.
So with a musket I took

game at the Savages. Friday did the like, and we fired, killing three of them and wounding five more. They were in a dreadful consternation, and after we fired again among the amazed wretches, I made directly towards the poor victim who was lying upon the beach. Loosening him, I found he was a Spaniard. He took a pistol and sword from me, thankfully, and flew upon his murderers, and Friday pursuing the flying wretches. In the end, but four of the 21 escaped in a canoe. I was minded to pursue them, lest they should return with a greater force to and devour us by mere multitude. So, running to a canoe, I bade Friday follow me, but was surprised to find another poor creature lying therein, bound hand and foot. I immediately cut his fastenings and bade Friday tell him of his deliverance. But when Friday came to hear him speak and look in his face, it would have moved anyone to tears to see how Friday kissed him, embraced him, hugged him, cried, danced, sung, and then cried again. It was a good while before I could make him tell me what was the matter, but when he came a little to himself, he told me it was his father. He sat down by the old man a long while, and took his arms and ankles, which were numbed with the binding, and chafed and rubbed them with his hands. My island was now peopled, and I thought myself rich in subjects. The Spaniard and the old savage had been with us about 7 months, sharing in our labours, when, being unable to keep means of deliverance out of my thoughts, I gave them leave to go over in one of the canoes to the mainland, where some of the Spaniard's shipmates were cast away, giving them provisions sufficient for themselves and all the Spaniards for 8 days. It was no less than 8 days I had waited for their return, when Friday came to me and called aloud, "Master, master, they are come!" I jumped up and climbed to the top of the hill, and with my glasses plainly made out an English ship and its longboat standing in for the shore. I cannot express the joy I was in at seeing a ship, and one that was manned by my own countrymen. But yet I had some secret doubts, bidding me to keep on my guard. Presently the boat was run upon the beach, and in all 11 men landed, whereof 3 men were unarmed and bound, whom I could perceive using passionate gestures of entreaty and despair. Presently the seamen were all gone straggling in the woods, leaving the 3 distressed men under a tree a little distance from me. I resolved to discover myself to them, and marched with Friday towards them, and called aloud in Spanish, "What are you, gentlemen?" They started up at the noise, and I perceived them about to fly from me when I spoke to them in English. "Gentlemen," says I, "do not be surprised at me. Perhaps you may have a friend near when you did not expect it. Can you not put a stranger in the way to help you?" One of them, looking like one astonished, returned, "Sir, I was the captain of that ship. My men have mutinied against me, and have set me on shore in this desolate place with these 2 men, my mate and a passenger." He then told me that if 2 among the mutineers who were desperate villains were secured, he believed the rest on shore would return to their duty. He anticipated my proposal in venturing their deliverance by telling me that both he and the ship, if recovered, should be wholly directed by me in everything. Then I gave them muskets, and the mutineers returning, the 2 villains were killed, and the rest begged for mercy and joined us. More of them coming ashore, we fell upon them at night, so at the captain's call they laid down their arms, trusting to the mercy of the governor of the island, for such they supposed me to be. It now occurred to me that the time of my deliverance was come, and that it would be easy to bring these fellows in to be hearty in getting possession of the ship. And so it proved, for the ship being boarded next morning, and the new rebel captain shot, the rest yielded without any more lives lost. When I saw my deliverance then put visibly into my hands, I was ready to sink down with a surprise. And it was a good while before I could speak a word to the captain, who was in as great as ecstasy as I. After some time, I came dressed in a new habit of the captain's, being still called governor. Being all met, and the captain with me, I caused the prisoners to be brought before me, told them I had got a full account of their villainous behaviour to the captain, and asked them what they had to say, and why I should not execute them as pirates. I told them I had resolved to quit the island, but they, if they went, could only go as prisoners in irons.
so that I could not tell them what was best for them, unless they had a mind to take their fate in the island. They seemed thankful for this, and said they would much rather venture to stay than be carried to England to be hanged. So I left it on that issue. When the captain was gone, I sent for the men up to my apartment and let them into the story of my living there, showed them my fortifications, the way I made my bread, planted my corn, and, in a word, all that was necessary to make them easy. I told them the story also of the Spaniards that were to be expected, and made them promise to treat them in common with themselves. I left the next day and went on board the ship with Friday, and thus I left the island the 19th of December in the year 1686. After 28 years, and after a long voyage, I arrived in England the 11th of June, 1687, having been 35 years absent.

You have just heard a retelling of Robinson Crusoe by Daniel Defoe. The reader was Michael Henroquin. 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

0: In 1861, a man was born in Calcutta that later proved himself a huge talent in all branches of the arts. In 1913, he became the first non-European to win the Nobel Prize for Literature. He was Rabindranath Tagore, the Bard of Bengal. Now, on historyradio.org, Tagore presents some poetic recollections of his youth. The voice is that of a modern reader.
1: You say that father writes a lot of books, but what he writes, I don't understand. He was reading to you all the evening, but could you really make out what he meant? What nice stories, mother, you can tell us. Why can't father write like that, I wonder? Did he never hear from his own mother stories of giants and fairies and princesses? Has he forgotten them all? Rabindranath Tagore,

I had thought to be content with selecting some few materials for my life story. I then discovered, as I opened the door, that life's memories are not life's history, but the original work of an unseen artist. The variegated colors scattered about are not reflections of outside lights, but belong to the painter himself, and come passion-tinged from his heart. The road over which we journey, the wayside shelter in which we pause, are not pictures while yet we travel. They are too necessary, too obvious. When, however, before turning into the evening rest house, we look back upon the cities, fields, rivers and hills which we have been through in life's morning, then, in the light of the passing day, are they pictures indeed? Thus, when my opportunity came, did I look back and was engrossed? Was this interest aroused within me solely by a natural affection for my own past? Some personal feelings, of course, there must have been. But the pictures had also an independent artistic value of their own. There is no event in my reminiscences worthy of being preserved for all time. But the quality of the subject is not the only justification for a record. What one has truly felt, if only it can be made sensible to others, is always of importance to one's fellow men. If pictures which have taken shape in memory can be brought out in words, they are worth a place in literature. It is as literary material that I offer my memory pictures. We three boys were being brought up together. Both my companions were 2 years older than I. When they were placed under their tutor, my teaching also began. But of what I learnt, nothing remains in my memory. What constantly recurs to me is the rain patters, the leaf quivers. I am just come to anchor after crossing the stormy region of the Kora Kala series, and I am reading The Rain Patters, The Leaf Quivers. For me, the first poem of the arch poet. Whenever the joy of that day comes back to me, even now, I realize why rhyme is so needful in poetry. Because of it, the words come to an end, and yet end not. The utterance is over, but not its ring. And the ear and the mind can go on and on with their game of tossing the rhyme to each other. Thus did the rain patter and the leaves quiver again and again, the livelong day in my consciousness. Another episode of this period of my early boyhood is held fast in my mind. We had an old cashier, Koilash by name, who was like one of the family. He was a great wit and would be constantly cracking jokes with everybody, old and young, recently married sons-in-law, newcomers into the family circle being his special butts. There was room for the suspicion that his humor had not deserted him even after death. Once my elders were engaged in an attempt to start a postal service with the other world by means of a planchette. At one of the sittings, the pencil scrawled out the name of Koilash. He was asked as to the sort of life one led where he was. "Not a bit of it," was the reply. "Why should you get so cheap what I had to die to learn?" This Koilash used to rattle off for my special delectation a doggerel ballet of his own composition. The hero was myself, and there was a glowing anticipation of the arrival of a heroine. And as I listened, my interest would wax intense at the picture of this world-charming bride illuminating the lap of the future in which she sat enthroned. The list of the jewelry with which she was bedecked from head to foot, and the unheard-of splendor of the preparations for the bridal, might have turned older and wiser heads. But what moved the boy and set wonderful joy pictures flitting before his vision was the rapid jingle of the frequent rhymes and the swing of the rhythm. These two literary delights still linger in my memory. And there is the other, the infant's classic. The rain falls pitter-pat, the tide comes up the river. The next thing I remember is the beginning of my school life. One day I saw my elder brother and my sister's son Shotto, also a little older than myself, starting off to school, leaving me behind, accounted unfit. I had never before ridden in a carriage, nor even been out of the house. So when Shotto came back,
full of unduly glowing accounts of his adventures on the way, I felt I simply could not stay at home. Our tutor tried to dispel my illusion with sound advice and a resounding slap. "You're crying to go to school now. You'll have to cry a lot more to be let off later on." I have no recollection of the name, features, or disposition of this tutor of ours, but the impression of his weighty advice and weightier hand has not yet faded. Never in my life have I heard a truer prophecy. My crying drove me prematurely into the Oriental Seminary. What I learnt there I have no idea, but one of its methods of punishment I still bear in mind. The boy who was unable to repeat his lessons was made to stand on a bench with arms extended, and on his upturned palms were piled a number of slates. It is for psychologists to debate how far this method is likely to conduce to a better grasp of things. I thus began my schooling at an extremely tender age. My initiation into literature had its origin, at the same time, in the books which were in vogue in the servants' quarters. Chief among these were a Bengali translation of Chanakya's Aphorisms and the Ramayana of Krittivasa. A picture of one day's reading of the Ramayana comes clearly back to me. The day was a cloudy one. I was playing about in the long veranda, overlooking the road. All of a sudden, Shotto, for some reason I do not remember, wanted to frighten me by shouting, "Policeman! Policeman!" My ideas of the duties of policemen were of an extremely vague description. One thing I was certain about, that a person charged with crime, once placed in a policeman's hand, would, as sure as the wretch caught in a crocodile's segregated grip, go under and be seen no more. Not knowing how an innocent boy could escape this relentless penal code, I bolted towards the inner apartments, with shudders running down my back for blind fear of pursuing policemen. I broke to my mother the news of my impending doom, but it did not seem to disturb her much. However, not deeming it safe to venture out again, I sat down on the sill of my mother's door to read the dog-eared Ramayana, with a marbled paper cover which belonged to her old aunt. Alongside stretched the veranda running round the four sides of the open inner quadrangle, on which had fallen the faint afternoon glow of the clouded sky. And finding me weeping over one of its sorrowful situations, my great aunt came and took away the book from me. Luxury was a thing almost unknown in the days of my infancy. The standard of living was then, as a whole, much more simple than it is now. Apart from that, the children of our household were entirely free from the fuss of being too much looked after. The fact is that, while the process of looking after may be an occasional treat for the guardians, to the children it is always an unmitigated nuisance. We used to be under the rule of the servants. To save themselves trouble, they had almost suppressed our right of free movement. But the freedom of not being petted made up even for the harshness of this bondage, for our minds were left clear of the toils of constant coddling, pampering, and dressing up. Our food had nothing to do with delicacies. A list of our articles of clothing would only invite the modern boy's scorn. On no pretext did we wear socks or shoes till we had passed our 10th year. In the cold weather, a second cotton tunic over the first one sufficed. It never entered our heads to consider ourselves ill off for that reason. It was only when old Niyamath the tailor would forget to put a pocket into one of our tunics that we complained, for no boy has yet been born so poor as not to have the wherewithal to stuff his pockets. Nor by a merciful dispensation of Providence is there much difference between the wealth of boys of rich and of poor parentage. We used to have a pair of slippers each, but not always where we had our feet. Our habit of kicking the slippers on ahead and catching them up again made them work none the less hard, through effectually defeating at every step the reason of their being. Our elders were in every way at a great distance from us, in their dress and food, living and doing, conversation and amusement. We caught glimpses of these, but they were beyond our reach. Elders have become cheap to modern children. They are too readily accessible, and so are all objects of desire. Nothing ever came so easily to us. Many a trivial thing was for us a rarity,
and we lived mostly in the hope of attaining, when we were old enough, the things which the distant future held in trust for us. The result was that what little we did get, we enjoyed to the utmost. From skin to core, nothing was thrown away. The modern child of a well-to-do family nibbles at only half the things he gets. The greater part of his world is wasted on him. Our days were spent in the servants' quarters in the southeast corner of the outer apartments. One of our servants was Shyam, a dark chubby boy with curly locks, hailing from the district of Khulna. He would put me into a selected spot and, tracing a chalk line all round, warn me with solemn face and uplifted finger of the perils of transgressing this ring. Whether the threatened danger was material or spiritual, I never fully understood, but a great fear used to possess me. I had read in the Ramayana of the tribulations of Sita for having left the ring drawn by Lakshman, so it was not possible for me to be skeptical of its potency. Just below the window of this room was a tank with a flight of masonry steps leading down into the water. On its west bank, along the garden wall, an immense banyan tree. To the south, a fringe of coconut palms. Ringed round as I was near this window, I would spend the whole day peering through the drawn Venetian shutters, gazing and gazing on this scene, as on a picture book. From early morning, our neighbors would drop in, one by one, to have their bath. I knew the time for each one to arrive. I was familiar with the peculiarities of each one's toilet. One would stop up his ears with his fingers as he took his regulation number of dips, after which he would depart. Another would not venture on a complete immersion, but be content with only squeezing his wet towel repeatedly over his head. A third would carefully drive the surface impurities away from him with a rapid play of his arms, and then on a sudden impulse take his plunge. There was one who jumped in from the top steps without any preliminaries at all. Another would walk slowly in, step by step, muttering his morning prayers the while. One was always in a hurry, hastening home as soon as he was through with his dip. Another was in no sort of hurry at all, taking his bath leisurely, followed with a good rub down and a change from wet bathing clothes into clean ones, including a careful adjustment of the folds of his waistcloth, ending with a turn or two in the outer garden and the gathering of flowers, with which he would finally saunter slowly homewards, radiating the cool comfort of his refreshed body as he went. This would go on till it was past noon. Then the bathing places would be deserted and become silent. Only the ducks remained, paddling about after water snails or busy preening their feathers the livelong day. When solitude thus reigned over the water, my whole attention would be drawn to the shadows under the banyan tree. Some of its aerial roots creeping down along its trunk had formed a dark complication of coils at its base. It seemed as if, into this mysterious region, the laws of the universe had not found entrance, as if some old-world dreamland had escaped the divine vigilance and lingered on into the light of modern day. Whom I used to see there, and what those beings did, it is not possible to express in intelligible language. It was about this banyan tree that I wrote later. With tangled roots hanging down from your branches, O ancient banyan tree, you stand still day and night, like an ascetic at his penances. Do you ever remember the child whose fancy played with your shadows? Alas, that banyan tree is no more, nor the piece of water which served to mirror the majestic forest lord. Many of those who used to bathe there have also followed into oblivion the shade of the banyan tree. And that boy, grown older, is counting the alternations of light and darkness which penetrate the complexities with which the roots he has thrown off on all sides have encircled him. Going out of the house was forbidden to us. In fact, we had not even the freedom of all its parts. We perforce took our peeps at nature from behind the barriers. Beyond my reach there was this limitless thing called the outside, of which flashes and sounds and scents used momentarily to come and touch me through its interstices.
It seemed to want to play with me through the bars with so many gestures, but it was free, and I was bound. There was no way of meeting. So the attraction was all the stronger. The chalk line has been wiped away today, but the confining ring is still there. The distant is just as distant. The outside is still beyond me, and I am reminded of the poem I wrote when I was older. The tame bird was in a cage, the free bird was in the forest. They met when the time came. It was a decree of fate. The free bird cries, "Oh, my love, let us fly to wood." The cage bird whispers, "Come hither, let us both live in the cage." Says the free bird, "Among bars, where is there room to spread one's wings?" "Alas," cries the cage bird, "I should not know where to sit, perched in the sky." The parapets of our terraced roofs were higher than my head. When I had grown taller, when the tyranny of the servants had relaxed, when, with the coming of a newly married bride into the house, I had achieved some recognition as a companion of her leisure, then did I sometimes come up to the terrace in the middle of the day. By that time, everybody in the house would have finished their meal. There would be an interval in the business of the household. Over the inner apartment would rest the quiet of the midday siesta. The wet bathing clothes would be hanging over the parapets to dry. The crows would be picking at the leavings thrown on the refuse heap at the corner of the yard. In the solitude of that interval, the caged bird would, through the gaps in the parapet, commune bill to bill with the free bird. I would stand and gaze. My glance first falls on the row of coconut trees on the further edge of our inner garden. Through these are seen the Singhi's garden, with its cluster of huts and tank. And on the edge of the tank, the dairy of our milkwoman, Tara. Still further on, mixed up with the treetops, the various shapes and different heights of the terraced roofs of Calcutta, flashing back the blazing whiteness of the midday sun, stretch right away into the greyish blue of the eastern horizon. And some of these far distant dwellings, from which stand forth their roofed stairways leading up to the terrace, look as if with uplifted finger and a wink they are hinting to me of the mysteries of their interiors, like the beggar at the palace door, who imagines impossible treasures to be held in the strong rooms closed to him. I can hardly tell of the wealth of play and freedom which these unknown dwellings seem to me crowded with. From the furthest depth of the sky, full of burning sunshine overhead, the thin shrill cry of a kite reaches my ear, and from the lane adjoining Singhi's garden comes up, past the houses, silent in their noonday slumber, the sing-song of the bangle seller, "Chai, churi chai," and my whole being would fly away from the workaday world. My father hardly ever stayed at home. He was constantly roaming about. His rooms on the third story used to remain shut up. I would pass my hands through the Venetian shutters and, thus opening the latch, get the door open and spend the afternoon lying motionless on his sofa at the south end. First of all, it was a room always closed. And then there was the stolen entry. This gave it a deep flavor of mystery. Further, the broad empty expanse of terrace to the south, glowing in the rays of the sun, would set me daydreaming. There was yet another attraction. The waterworks had just been started in Calcutta, and in the first exuberance of its triumphant entry, it did not stint even the Indian quarters of their supply. In that golden age of pipe water, it used to flow even up to my father's third-story rooms. And turning on the shower tap, I would indulge to my heart's content in an untimely bath, not so much for the comfort of it as to give rein to my desire to do just as I fancied. The alternation of the joy of liberty and the fear of being caught made that shower of municipal water send arrows of delight thrilling into me. It was perhaps because the possibility of contact with the outside was so remote that the joy of it came to me so much more readily. When material is in profusion, the mind gets lazy and leaves everything to it, forgetting that for a successful feast of joy, its internal equipment counts for more than the external. This is the chief lesson which his infant state has to teach to man. There his possessions are few and trivial, yet he needs no more for his happiness.
The world of play is spoiled for the unfortunate youngster who is burdened with an unlimited quantity of playthings. To call our inner garden a garden is to say a deal too much. Its properties consisted of a citron tree, a couple of plum trees of different varieties, and a row of coconut trees. In the center was a paved circle, the cracks of which various grasses and weeds had invaded, and planted in them their victorious standards. Only those flowering plants which refused to die of neglect continued uncomplainingly to perform their respective duties, without casting any aspersions on the gardener. In the northern corner was a rice-husking shed, where the inmates of the inner apartments would occasionally foregather when household necessity demanded. This last vestige of rural life has since owned defeat and slunk away ashamed and unnoticed. Nonetheless, I suspect that Adam's Garden of Eden could hardly have been better adorned than this one of ours. For he and his paradise were alike naked. They needed not to be furnished with material things. It is only since his tasting of the fruit of the tree of knowledge, until he can fully digest it, that man's need for external furniture and embellishment persistently grows. Our inner garden was my paradise. It was enough for me. I well remember how in the early autumn dawn I would run there as soon as I was awake. A scent of dewy grass and foliage would rush to meet me, and the morning with its cool, fresh sunlight would peep out at me over the top of the eastern garden wall, from below the trembling tassels of the coconut palms. There is another piece of vacant land to the north of the house, which to this day we call the Golabari, barn house. The name shows that in some remote past, this must have been the place where the year's store of grains used to be kept in a barn. Then, as with brother and sister in infancy, the likeness between town and country was visible all over. Now the family resemblance can hardly be traced. The Golabari would be my holiday haunt if I got the chance. I would hardly be correct to say that I went there to play. It was the place, not play, which drew me. Why this was so, difficult to tell. Perhaps its being a deserted bit of a wasteland lying in an out-of-the-way corner gave it its charm for me. It was entirely outside the living quarters and bore no stamp of usefulness. Moreover, it was as unadorned as it was useless, for no one had ever planted anything there. It was doubtless for these reasons that this desert spot offered no resistance to the free play of the boy's imagination. Whenever I got any loophole to evade the vigilance of my warders and could contrive to reach the Golabari, I felt I had a holiday indeed. There was yet another part in our house which I have even yet not succeeded in finding out. A little girl playmate of my own age called this the King's Palace. "I have just been there," she would sometimes tell me. But somehow, the propitious moment never turned up when she could take me along with her. That was a wonderful place, and its playthings were as wonderful as the games that were played there. It seemed to me it must be somewhere very near, perhaps in the first or second story. The only thing was, one never seemed to be able to get there. How often have I asked my companion, "Only tell me, is it really inside the house or outside?" And she would always reply, "No, no, it's in this very house." I would sit and wonder, where then can it be? Don't I know all the rooms of the house? Who the king might be, I never cared to inquire. Where his palace is, still remains undiscovered. This much was clear. The king's palace was within our house. Looking back on childhood's days, the thing that recurs most often is the mystery which used to fill both life and world. Something undreamt of was lurking everywhere, and the uppermost question every day was, when, oh when, would we come across it? It was as if nature held something in her closed hands and was smilingly asking us, "What do you think I have?" What was impossible for her to have was a thing we had no idea of. Well, do I remember the custard apple seed, which I had planted and kept in a corner of the south veranda and used to water every day? The thought that the seed might possibly grow up into a tree kept me in a great state of fluttering wonder. Custard apple seeds still have the habit of sprouting, but no longer to the accompaniment of that feeling of wonder. The fault is not in the custard apple, but in the mind. We had once stolen some rocks from an elder cousin's rockery,
and started a little rockery of our own. The plants which we sowed in its interstices were cared for so excessively that it was only because of their vegetable nature that they managed to put up with it till their untimely death. Words cannot recount the endless joy and wonder which this miniature mountain top held for us. We had no doubt that this creation of ours would be a wonderful thing to our elders also. The day that we sought to put this to the proof, however, the hillock in the corner of our room, with all its rocks and all its vegetation, vanished. The knowledge that the schoolroom floor was not a proper foundation for the erection of a mountain was imparted so rudely and with such suddenness that it gave us a considerable shock. The weight of stone, of which the floor was relieved, settled on our minds when we realized the gulf between our fancies and the will of our elders. How intimately did the life of the world throb for us in those days! Earth, water, foliage and sky, they all spoke to us, and would not be disregarded. How often were we struck by the poignant regret that we could only see the upper story of the earth and knew nothing of its inner story. All our planning was as to how we could pry beneath its dust-coloured cover. If, thought we could drive in bamboo after bamboo, one over the other, we might perhaps get into some sort of touch with its inmost depths. During the Magh festival, a series of wooden pillars used to be planted around the outer courtyard for supporting the chandeliers. Digging holes for these begin on the 1st of Magh. The preparations for festivity are ever interesting to young folk, but this digging had a special attraction for me. Though I had watched it done year after year and seen the hole grow bigger and bigger till the digger had completely disappeared inside, and yet nothing extraordinary, nothing worthy of the quest of prince or knight had ever happened, yet every time I had the feeling that the lid being lifted off a chest of mystery. I felt that a little bit more digging would do it. Year after year passed, but that bit never got done. There was a pull at the curtain, but it was not drawn. The elders, thought I, can do whatever they please. Why do they rest content with such shallow delving? If we young folk had the ordering of it, the inmost mystery of the earth would no longer be allowed to remain smothered in its dust covering. And the thought that behind every part of the vault of blue repose the mysteries of the sky would also spur our imaginings. When our Pandit, in illustration of some lesson in our Bengali science primer, told us that the blue sphere was not an enclosure, how thunderstruck we were. "Put ladder upon ladder," said he, "and go on mounting away, but you will never bump your head." "He must be sparing of his ladders," I opined, and questioned with a rising inflection. "And what if we put more ladders, and more, and more?" When I realized that it was fruitless multiplying ladders, I remained dumbfounded, pondering over the matter. Surely, I concluded, such an astounding piece of news must be known only to those who are the world's schoolmasters.

You have just heard excerpts from my reminiscences by Rabindranath Tagore. The voice was that of a modern reader. 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

0: I read in the papers about the Freedom Train. I heard on the radio about the Freedom Train. I seen folks talking about the Freedom Train. Lord, I've been a-waiting for that Freedom Train.
1: Today, Destination Freedom tells the story of the noted poet and playwright Langston Hughes in a chapter entitled Shakespeare of Harlem.

0: He was a boy with a notebook and a habit of writing about trains. He was born poor in Joplin, Missouri. He hadn't seen his father in so long, he'd forgotten his face. He waited for the train to bring his father while he grew up back of the tracks in Kansas City, Cleveland, Buffalo, Chicago, Charleston, Joplin. He waited for the great day, even when he moved with his mother from town to town, from house to house, looking for cheaper rents in the wider world. He had been waiting 18 years for the sight of his father. Then a letter came. He tore it open, and the letter spoke to him.
1: My dear Langston, be ready to meet me today when my train comes through Cleveland. You will accompany me to Mexico for the summer. I'm going to be free from poverty and poor people. Tell your mother. Signed, your father.
2: I'm going to be free.
0: He put the letter in his notebook with his stories and sketches. He was too happy to walk. He went running down Central Avenue. He ran into a restaurant where his mother worked. He got up to the counter and he waited while she called for orders.
3: Your order, please.
4: Hamburger. Nothing on it.
3: Plain hamburger.
5: Plain hamburger. Coming up.
1: Ham and rye, a cup of coffee.
3: Ham on rye and a cup of coffee.
5: Ham on rye, a cup of coffee.
2: Mother.
3: I'm busy, Langston. I told you not to come down here when I'm busy. Order, sir?
0: Coffee and donuts.
2: Mother, the letter came.
3: Langston, I told you. What letter?
2: The one I got from Father. He mentions you.
3: Mentions me? Mighty nice of him. What does he want?
2: Here, read it.
3: I won't touch it. What does he want?
2: He wants me to come with him to live on his ranch in Mexico.
3: Isn't that just like him? He wants to take you away from me.
2: Oh, no one could do that.
3: He couldn't, he would. He's waited until you're big enough to work and help earn a living. Until I've raised you and worked for you and put you through high school. Now he comes to help.
2: Is he that way?
3: He's worse than that. You're like him. You've got his ways. You've been waiting every morning for the train to bring him. I'm losing you.
2: You're not losing me. I just want to see what it's like to have a rich father. It's been a long time since you've seen him. Maybe he's changed, Ma. Maybe you like him. Maybe we three can get together.
3: You don't know what you're talking about.
2: Mother, the train will be in now. Let me bring him here.
3: You keep him out of my sight. You hear me?
2: I gotta go, Mother. Wish you'd change your mind.
0: I'm still waiting for that coffee and donuts.
3: Donuts and coffee.
5: Donuts and coffee.

0: While the waitress worked, her son went out to see if he could close the odd gap between father and mother. He held an image of his father in his head, an image of a wonderful wealthy man who lived in a land where there was no color line, no rent falling due, just mountains and sunshine and air and freedom. He went through the train station looking for his image. No one fitted that dream. He looked until the crowd grew thin and then he gave up and walked toward home as he turned a corner.
1: Oh, watch where you're going, you clumsy clown. Are you blind?
2: I'm sorry.
0: The boy and the man passed each other. Then together, they looked back. The boy spoke.
2: Say, are you my father?
1: Are you Langston Hughes?
2: Yes, father.
1: Oh, then take your hands down. Don't make a public spectacle of yourself, pawing all over me.
2: Yes, father.
1: You got my letter? Are you ready to go? Have you packed your things?
2: Oh, I don't have anything else to pack. I'm ready.
1: Well, then come on. Don't stand there.
2: Oh, I can't go without mother's word. Aren't you going to talk to her?
1: Oh.
2: Don't you want to see her?
1: What is she doing?
2: She's working.
1: Working? Well, isn't that just like her? If she'd stayed with me, she wouldn't need to work. She wouldn't listen to me.
2: Will you talk to her now?
1: Maybe. Yes, maybe when she sees what I've become and what I'm going to make out of you, she'll come to her senses. Lead the way.
0: So the boy led his prodigal father into the little restaurant where his mother worked and waited for his mother to look around.
3: Wheat cakes and syrup, miss.
4: Wheat cakes and syrup!
5: Wheat cakes and syrup!
2: Mother, father's here to see you.
4: I see him. What's his order?
1: Now, Jan, I've been thinking. I've come back because I've been thinking about our son.
4: What's your order?
2: Ma, listen to him.
1: The boy'd be better off with me. I can give him what he can't get here. Now, if you know what's good for you, you'd come back to me, too.
2: Yes, Ma, maybe Dad's right. Let's all be together. What you say?
4: I said, what's your order?
1: Ham and eggs.
4: Egg for her!
5: Egg for her! Ham?
1: Langston, my train leaves in an hour. If you want freedom to grow up and make something of yourself, you'll catch it.
2: But what about Mother?
1: Decide without your mother. She dislikes the way I make my money. She's not a practical woman. Else she'd leave this garbage and poverty behind. The train leaves in an hour, I say. I'll be on it. Waitress, here's a quarter tip for you.
4: Cook! Take this quarter out and throw it in the garbage.
5: One quarter for the garbage!
2: Mother, what do you say? Shall I go with him?
4: You want to go. You still want to go.
2: I can't get a job in Cleveland. There's no work in Cleveland for me. I'll only stay a month in Mexico and...
4: Get out of my sight.
2: I won't go that way. Give me a good word.
4: Give you a good word. What good are you to anybody? I thought I'd brought you up with some fight and fire in your veins. But you've got fear in them. You were going to leave your mark on the world. Now you've grown. Go out on your own. Forget the way you grew up. Forget the promises of things to do and things to look into and things to fight for.
2: We can get that with Father.
4: Then you belong with him.
2: I don't know where I belong.
4: Then find out. Go follow the devil. Catch your train.
2: Give me the word. Is it all right with you?
4: Go on.
2: Give me the word, Ma.
4: I'll give you nothing. Take your books and your pencils and your promises. Go on. Catch your train.
6: Hey, waitress. How about some wheat cakes and bacon?
4: Wheat cakes and bacon.
5: Wheat cakes and bacon.
0: The boy sat a long time at the counter waiting for the good word. The word never came. The train did, and he was there to meet it.
1: So, you came without the old woman's blessings. You've got sense. You're a son after my own heart. Come along, get aboard.
2: Why didn't Mother want to come?
1: She's a woman who lives by hopes and promises. Hopes of what she wants to see here in the States. I know better. In a few days, you'll see something that'll make you forget all about your life here. Get aboard.
6: Aboard! Aboard!
0: The boy got on board. The train rolled across the fields and plains and sang out at night on its way to Mexico. It crossed the old Mississippi. And the boy with the notebook looked down at the muddy river flowing towards the heart of the South and wrote down what he felt of rivers to show to his father. And the long ride seemed to settle questions inside him. Questions of who he was and where he wanted to go. And when the train crossed the border, a part of the boy was left behind in Cleveland, in Kansas, in rented rooms, in the streets. His father wanted that part.
1: You're starting a new life, Langston. It's time to stop daydreaming.
2: Have I been daydreaming?
1: Since the day you get off the train. All you've done is wander about the villages with a notebook in your hands, then up and down the streets with the Indians and the peons. You are the son of the wealthiest rancher in the region. You're not a Negro in the United States anymore. You keep away from the peons.
2: But I like them, Father. They were teaching me Spanish.
1: I'll do the teaching hereafter. Today, boy, we'll get down to business. We'll ride over the ranch and I'll show you what your future will be. We'll start now.
2: Father.
1: Oh, yes, Langston?
2: Well, I wrote something I'd like for you to read. I want to talk to you about it.
1: What is it?
2: Well, it's little...
1: Well, what are you stammering for? If you've got nothing to say, close your mouth.
2: Yes, Father.
1: When there's something on your mind, say it. When there's nothing, be quiet. Now go saddle the horses. When you see what I've planned for you, you'll have something to talk about.
0: The boy put away his notebook and pencil. He saddled the horses. He was quiet while they rode up along the mountain passes until his father pulled up.
1: Oh, now, boy. Ah, we can see almost everything. There it is.
2: Is all of this yours?
1: Ah, there's more on the other side, the copper mines. Well, what do you think of it?
2: I've never seen anything so beautiful.
1: It brings in $1,000 a week. That's the beauty of it. Now do you see why I wanted you out of the United States? Your mother could have all this, and she left me to raise you to be a fighter, she says.
2: Is that why she left you?
1: Partly. You're 18, and we can talk man to man now. You know, I think it's best you study engineering in Switzerland for a few years. Then we'll exploit the mines here. Or maybe you'd do better running the ranch.
2: Father.
1: Yes?
2: I'm not going to be an engineer.
1: Oh? Well, perhaps not. I thought you had a liking for calculations, the way you carry that notebook around all day. I'm an easy man, Langston. As long as you pick a profession that'll make money, you'll find me a good father.
2: What I'm going to do, I don't think it'll make money.
1: Well, what will it do?
2: Well, it'll make people see things better and feel things more.
1: What on earth is that?
2: Poetry.
1: Poetry?
2: That's what I intend to write, Father.
1: Now look, Langston, don't play when I'm serious. I've thought this thing out. Now look, when we get to Switzerland...
2: I'm not going to Switzerland. All I wanted to tell you, I'm going back to the United States. I'm going home.
1: What home?
2: My home.
1: Ah, you're out of your head. What have you got at home? What's there for a Negro in the States but Jim Crow and white-only jobs?
2: I'm going back.
1: For what? What have you and your mother got in your heads? I'm trying to save you, the way I saved myself. I got away from the segregation and the slums, and I've won a fortune. You can do the same. What's gotten into you?
2: Nothing. Except I'm lonely here.
1: Well, there are other wealthy ranchers with sons. You can associate with them.
2: I don't want to be with them. I'm going where my roots are.
1: Roots?
2: When I crossed the Mississippi, I got the feeling then of who I was and where I was going. I wrote it down. Will you read it?
1: You've got your mother in you.
2: I've got the river in me. When I crossed it, the words came to me that I have known rivers. I have known rivers ancient as a world and older than the flow of human blood in human veins. My soul has grown deep like the rivers. I bathed in the Euphrates when dawns were new. I built my hut near the Congo and it lulled me to sleep. I looked upon the Nile and raised the pyramids above it. I heard the singing of the Mississippi when Abe Lincoln went down to New Orleans. And I've seen its muddy bosom turn all golden in the sunset. I have known rivers, ancient, dusky rivers. My soul has grown deep like the rivers.
0: The boy with the notebook got ready to get on the train, and the prodigal father cursed him.
1: Let this be the last time you call me father. I want no part of poets or fools. Mark my words, you'll go hungry and jobless at home. Oh, you'll be happy for a while. But there'll be streets you can't live on, jobs you can't get, restaurants you can't eat in, and hotels you can't sleep in. You'll never find a father who can give you the freedom I've given you.
7: Take your notebooks and your poems, and may the devil keep you.
0: The boy with the notebook took the curse and the train and went back over the bosom of the Mississippi. He crossed it and went to New York and rode the subway to Harlem and got off hungry for friends and stood wide-eyed in the sunshine while his people, black, brown, beige, white, walked by. He wanted to shake hands, to speak, to laugh, to talk.
2: Hey, hello. Hello, my name is Langston. What's yours?
8: Well, of all the fresh things, did you see that, Joe? Why don't you do something?
2: I just want to meet somebody. My name is...
9: Well, don't be showing me your teeth, Jack. I ain't no dentist. Go to the clinic. Oh, come on, babe.
2: I just want to talk to somebody. Oh, hello.
10: Well, what do you know, country? What's on your mind?
11: You looking for a place to stay, country?
2: Yeah.
11: You stay with me. I run on the railroad. Out 4 days, in three. I got plenty of room.
2: Thanks. Gee,
12: hey, you ain't a bad guy, country. Ain't bad at all.
10: He's a little square, but I'll put his boots on.
12: Actually, honey, say, you all right, Jack? You come stay with me, huh?
2: Sure.
11: Hey, what's your name, fella?
2: Hugh. Langston Hughes.
10: Yeah, but I'm going to call him Shakespeare, on account of he's always scribbling something. Shakespeare, meet Smitty.
9: Yeah, give me some skin, Shakespeare. Howdy, boy. Oh, what you writing about? Yeah, have a drink. Drown yourself, Jack. Drown yourself.
12: Hey, guy. Here's Shakespeare.
0: And they took him in, and he drowned himself in the people. He got lost in the sea of people. He took up his beat on the Harlem streets. His notebook was a fishing net, and it caught songs he heard.
12: Did

0: This is earthquake weather. Honor and hunger walk lean together.
1: He looked for jobs to keep alive, and the words of the prodigal father came true. He found the restaurants he couldn't eat in, streets he couldn't live on, the hotels he couldn't sleep in. But one day he went to a jobber's office in Washington, D.C. to answer an ad he saw in the papers.
2: Excuse me, sir. Mister, I saw your ad in the paper. It said you wanted a hotel clerk.
3: Mm-hmm. You knew I can find one?
2: Well, in college I took quite a bit of bookkeeping, sir. I thought maybe I could fill the job.
3: Mm-hmm. You got good sense?
2: Well, I suppose.
3: Well, that ad said white clerk, didn't it? Said plain as day, white clerk.
2: Is that right?
3: That's right.
2: Well, I guess they won't hire me then. I'll shove off.
3: Oh, say.
2: Yeah?
3: You know, come to think of it, that hotel can use you.
2: Are you sure?
3: Why, sure. They need a busboy to handle the dishes. You go on over.
2: Thanks.
3: Oh, don't mention it. Just tell Smitty there. He's the head waiter. Tell him I sent you. You'll be stacking dishes in no time. Just tell him I sent you.
2: The jobber sent me over.
4: Oh, man, you got an easy job, sonny. No responsibilities to worry about whatsoever. Now, it's 7 days a week, 9 hours a day, and at $15 per, the pay ain't bad. Now, you start collecting dishes as soon as supper's over, and whatever you be, don't be slow.
1: He put aside the notebook while the plates piled high. He got to know the waiters, the cooks, the maids. But the net of his notebook caught less as the days wore on, and all the words of his father came before him. One day was like another, until he stopped in the lobby of the hotel to peer at a poster. He stood looking for a long time until the head waiter came.
4: Langston, dinner's almost over. The tables need clearing. Now get ready for work. What you standing daydreaming about now?
2: I was looking at this poster. He's speaking here tonight.
4: Who's he?
2: Rachel Lindsay.
4: Oh, you know him? A friend of yours, lady?
2: No, he writes poetry. I recognize his picture on the poster. You know, if I didn't work tonight, I could hear him.
4: Not in this hotel. He's speaking before the governor's conference, can't you read? It's in the auditorium. They don't allow colored in the auditorium.
2: I'd sure like to hear him.
4: You're the oddest busboy I ever heard tell of. Oh, you see him all right, even before the conference, right in the dining room. All you gotta do is clean off his table. Look him dead in the eye. Now, come on. You got a date with the dishes.
1: He kept his date with the dishes, and slowly an idea came to him that between poets, there was a bond that cut across color lines and job lines. He worked over the tables, and when he came to one marked Rachel Lindsay, he took up the menu and carried it to the kitchen. He took out his pencil and wrote down the lines of a poem. He wrote down the lines of a poem that went,
5: "Democracy will not come today, this year, nor ever, through compromise and fear. I have as much right as the other fella has to stand on my feet and own the land. I tire so of hearing people say, let things take their course. Tomorrow is another day. I do not need my freedom when I am dead. I cannot live on tomorrow's bread. Freedom is a strong seed planted in a great need. Listen, America, I live here too, and I want freedom just as you."
1: Then he signed his name and put the menu back on the table of Rachel Lindsay. He went home and slept like a rock, like he had thrown his last stone. Then he came back the next morning to the same job, the same hotel. But there was something that had changed the busboy's world. There were men around the doors. The head waiter was the first to see him.
6: "There he is, boys. There's the man you guys want.
7: Say, is that Langston Hughes?
8: Yeah. Is that guy a poet?
7: He don't look like no poet to me. He don't look like nothing but a busboy.
4: If bad busboys make great poets, Shakespeare.
7: Hey, are you Langston Hughes?
4: Yes, yeah. Who are you?
7: Well, I'm from the Journal, Mr. Hughes. Mind posing for a picture?
8: Yeah, you mind stepping back so I can get your feet in there? Thank you.
4: Hey, Smitty, what's the matter? What's going on, Smitty? What did I do?
9: You did plenty. Ain't you read the paper?
4: Oh, I haven't had time.
9: Look here.
4: Your name's in them all. Right up top. Big story, says Rachel Lindsay.

0: Read your poem to the governor. See? Vachel Lindsay, yeah. Discovers busboy poet.
1: Now, Mr. Hughes, tell me in your own words, does Stacking Dishes inspire you to write poetry or vice versa?
2: The Journal's running your exclusive story, Mr. Hughes. Did your father like poetry or was it your mother?
3: Yeah.
2: Hey, wait a minute, fellas. Hey, where are you taking him?
1: Hey, wait a minute, fellas.
0: That's enough, boys. That's enough. Give him air. He's still got a lot of dishes to stack, and I don't want him too weak to work.
1: Now, that's enough, boys. That's enough.
4: There now. I'll give you time to breathe.
5: Yeah. Thanks for pulling me in, you, Smitty.
4: Sure, sure. To think all this time I've been pushing a poet around. Oh, he was looking for you.
5: He?
4: Yeah, this Lindsay guy. Came back and left a letter for you.
5: What's it say?
4: Yours? You read it.
5: Yeah.
6: He opened the letter, his hand shaking. He opened it and the letter spoke.
7: Dear Langston, do you mind if I call you my son? Most young poets call me father, and I want you in my family. You said it right. Earthquake weather has come down on the world. Most men are not free. Honor and hunger do go together. I want all my sons to wake up the world. We poets, even when not born of the common people, must speak for the common people. Speak loud, son. Speak the truth and scare hell out of the devil. And when you see freedom coming, catch it like you catch a train, and let no passengers be Jim Crowed. Affectionately, your father, Vachel Lindsay.
6: There was a new joy in the heart of the boy with the notebook, and he carried it with him now wherever he went, and he slipped into it whatever he wrote. He wrote of many things, of blues, of women, of people and places. He was read in every country where books were printed. He went back to his habit of writing about trains. When he heard about the Freedom Train, he wrote of it.
8: I read in the papers about the Freedom Train. I heard on the radio about the Freedom Train. I seen folks talking about the Freedom Train. Lord, I've been a-waiting for that Freedom Train. Down south in Dixie, only train I see's got a Jim Crow car set aside for me. I hope there ain't no Jim Crow cars on the Freedom Train. No backdoor entrance to the Freedom Train. No white folks only on the Freedom Train. I'm gonna check up on this Freedom Train. Who's the engineer on the Freedom Train? Can a cold black man drive the Freedom Train? Is there ballot boxes on the Freedom Train? Do colored folks vote on the Freedom Train? Somebody, tell me about this Freedom Train. If my children ask me, Daddy, please explain why there's Jim Crow cars on the Freedom Train. What shall I tell my children? You tell me, 'cause freedom ain't freedom if a man ain't free. But maybe they explains it on the Freedom Train. When that train goes steaming through South Carolina, will them Greenville lynchers paid any mind? Or that 12-man jury that let them loose? Turn their heads and spit tobacco juice. When my old grandmother in Atlanta, 83 in black, gets in line to see the Freedom Train, will some white man yell, Get back! You girls got no business on the Freedom Train! But, mister, I thought it were the Freedom Train. Her grandson's name was Jimmy. He died in Anzio. He died for real. It weren't no show. This freedom that they're carrying on this Freedom Train, is it for real or just a show again? Jimmy wants to know about this Freedom Train. Will his Freedom Train come zooming down the track, gleaming in the sunlight for white and black? No stopping at no stations marked colored, white. Just stopping in the country, in the wide open air, where there never was no Jim Crow signs nowhere, no welcoming committees, nor politicians of note. No mayors and such for which colored can't vote. Nary a sign of a color line. For the freedom train will be yours and mine. Then, maybe from their graves in Anzio, the GIs who fought will say, we wanted it so. Black men and white will say, ain't it fine? At home they've got a train that's yours and mine. Then I'll shout glory for the freedom train. I'll holler, blow your whistle, freedom train. Thank God Almighty, here's the freedom train. We'll all get aboard our freedom train.
6: The boy with the notebook wrote down his poem and caught the train. And so Shakespeare went back to his beat in Harlem.

0: You have just heard Destination Freedom's dramatization of Shakespeare of Harlem, the story of Langston Hughes. Langston Hughes was played by Fred Pinkard. Others in the cast were Janice Kingslow, Louise Pruitt, Oscar Brown, Charles Mountain, Sherman Marks, and Les Spears.
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0: The British writer, Edgar Wallace, is still one of the best-selling writers of all time. 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
1: Jawohl.

0: In the summer of 1915, I received a request from Berlin which somewhat surprised me. I was instructed to send to Holland as many good maps of London as I could buy, and I was told also to prepare one special map, marking the areas which the street lamps had been darkened. This was followed, or it may have come by the same dispatch, I forget, by a request that I should instruct my men to discover how it was that the British government knew we contemplated an air raid on London. I myself wondered what information the British government had secured and how they had secured it. For months the streets had been lit as gaily as pre-war days. The theatre signs glowed and flashed. The West End streets were bathed in radiance. And then, almost by a touch of the magician's wand, London went dark. Street lamps were shaded, the light signs outside the theatres were extinguished, and it was almost impossible to pick your way through the streets. I suppose my excellent friend, the high-born Baron von Hecht's messenger, would have said English Secret Service. He reminds me of a character Charles Dickens, the great English poet, who invariably thought that his head was the head of King Charles II. The explanation I offered was that some of our two impetuous airmen must have betrayed the fact by shouting with haughty insolence to the English airmen they met in the air. As this has never been denied, it was probably true. At any rate, I set myself to work upon a map. It was a long business and very unsatisfactory, because the whole of London was dark and no place was more light than the other. This I reported, forwarding the maps by special courier. And then I received a request from our headquarters that I should arrange light signals which should be seen by Zeppelins. The idea was to post three lights so that they formed a triangle, one near Albany Park, one near Maidstone Road, and a third in the east near Shepherd's Junction. The triangle thus made would contain all the valuable city area it was our Zeppelin's intention to utterly destroy. Of the first raid in September, it is not necessary for me to tell of how the cowardly Englishmen trembled beneath the midnight hail of bombs you have read. I myself did not witness the raid because, on receiving the information on the afternoon the Zeppelins were due, I had left London for Cornwall. Since it was impossible for the brave fellows who piloted our good Zeppelins to distinguish between a patriot and a hateful enemy, I thought that in the interest of the fatherland that it was necessary that I should be as far away as possible when the dread visitation came. I returned to London the next morning and arrived at 11 o'clock. Oh, what consternation there was! Oh, what vile language these uncultured Londoners used! What epithets, what adjectives, the A's, the B's, the C's, the D's, they called us. But of that, anon. I was in some anxiety before my journey's end was reached as to whether I should have to walk part of the journey. And I was greatly relieved on questioning the conductor to learn that Paddington Station had escaped the Holocaust. When I arrived at Paddington, everything was going on as usual. To my amazement, buses were running and cabs were plying for hire. Where was the raid, I asked. In the East End, and the city, was the reply. So I thought my triangle had proved efficacious, and calling a cab, I said, "Will you please drive me to the ruined area?" The poor, ignorant fellow thought at first it was the name of some public house, and I had to enlighten him. "Where the bomb struck," I said. "Oh yes," he said, brightening up. "I will ask a policeman where they fell." "Do you mean to tell me," I inquired, "that you don't know? Perhaps you haven't been to the city?" "Yes, sir," he replied, in a true boorish cabman's spirit. "I've been to the city 3 times, but I ain't seen no place where the bombs fell." This, of course, was eyewash, For my part, I had removed all my archives from my office. And as that was on the edge of the city, I drove there first, as pleased to find that my office had not been touched. I drove up Ludgate Hill, and apparently everything was as usual. And as it was not until he had driven farther on and had penetrated a side street that I saw a wreckage of the house. It was pleasing, and yet disappointing. A number of windows had been smashed. One house was in ruins, and there was a big hole in a courtyard. But the damage was as such as might have been caused by an explosion of gas. It took me a long time before I found the second place where a bomb had fallen, and there again the results were not as expected. I spent the whole of that day wandering about looking for devastation. I went east and south and north, and although I saw some damaged houses, the result of our gallant Zeppelin's visit left much to be desired. Returning to my office, I was called on the phone and a code message was sent through to me. As I expected, it was from Berlin, asking for full particulars of the damage done, and very faithfully I described what I had seen, coded it and passed it on to the proper quarters. To my wrath and humiliation, the next evening brought a peremptory demand from Berlin. It had been sent by radio, picked up off the coast by a little steamer plying the flag, and was brought to me from an east coast port by one of the couriers we employed for that purpose. The message was, as I say, peremptory, and there were tears in my eyes, tears of sorrow and injury as I read it. "Cannot understand your message. Our pilots report Westminster Abbey has bombed. Whole streets of the city are in flames, houses of Parliament partly destroyed, and also London Bridge and Tower of London. Several ships in docks hit and sunk. Please personally investigate and report." Of course, there was a chance that these cunning English had, by means of scene painters and workmen labouring through the night, removed all signs of the destruction. But I walked over London Bridge without any difficulty, and as far as I could see, the Tower of London was uninjured. I reported the same, and 3 days later had this message back. "Be on south side of 3 Mile Wood, north-northeast Saffron Walden, at 11 o'clock on the night of October 7th. I could not understand this message, and my new assistant, who had arrived from America, Herr Wilhelm Peters, was as much puzzled as I. However, on the 7th of October, I journeyed to Saffron Walden, which is a little town in Essex, and by studying a map, I discovered that 3 Mile Wood was inaccurately named, because it was about 7 miles from the town. I decided to walk, and arrived in the neighbourhood of the wood at about 10 o'clock at night. Having ascertained by consulting my compass, which was the south side, I made my way across fields and muddy ditches to a big meadow, which was exactly placed up to the south side of the sparsely wooded little forest. It was a clear night, a thin ground haze, and was rather cold. I had brought one of those walking sticks, the top of which forms a seat, and this I found very comfortable. For the inner man, I had a flask of brandy and some liver sandwiches, and I settled myself down to my vigil, wondering what on earth had induced headquarters to send me upon this wild adventure. Then suddenly my heart began beating at a tremendous rate as I divined the reason. It was intended this night for our airships to reach London, and they desired that I should be a witness. What folly! What folly! What incomparable insanity to risk the life of a high officer of intelligence, to place him in such a horrible jeopardy! I felt myself grow pale. But then, with an effort, I braced up. I was a German. We German fares guard and nothing else, and besides, I thought there might not be an air raid after all. But what satisfaction I got of that thought was quickly dissipated. Suddenly, an ominous sound came to me. A double boom, far away and east, was followed by a three staccato explosion. Another bomb fell. Suddenly the whole of the eastern sky was illuminated by tracing fingers of searchlights. Boom! The sound was growing nearer, and my mouth was dry. I was choking. I loosened my collar and mopped the sweat off my forehead and stood up, my knees trembling. I've thought the matter over since, and I've come to the conclusion that my agitation may be explained in this way. That I was trembling with pride in the fearless exploits of our gallant airmen, those intrepid messengers of death who sailed the midnight skies, fearless or foe. That I perspired because my liver sandwich was perhaps a little too highly flavoured. Anyway, the cursed things were cornering closer, and who knows what mistakes a blundering fool of a pilot might make. The searchlights were suddenly extinguished. The guns were silent, and for 10 minutes I heard no sound save a faint but ever growing nearer hum of an engine in the sky. Then there was a shrieking whistle, a crash that seemed to shake the very earth, a blinding fan of flame, and then silence. In my rage I shook my fist at the sky. "Stupid jackasses, miserable bat-eyed swine-hound," I cried. "Have you not the highest instructions in your pockets to avoid bombing an intelligence officer?" The cursed thing passed overhead. It was roaring like a railway train passing through a tunnel. I saw the bulk of it outlined against the stars, and then I saw something else, a little black dot that moved and swayed against the sky. I thought it might be some infernal machine, and I nearly fainted. Understand that my chief thought was of Germany. I had no fear for myself. I was merely a cog in the wheel of the great machine, and stood ready at any hour, all days, to sacrifice myself for our dear Deutschland. Fortunately, there was a fallen tree in my neighbourhood, and under this I crept, looking out from time to time to see what had happened to the strange thing in the air. Then I heard a thud, a rustle, and an oath, and I jumped up, bruising the back of my head against the tree trunk, and ran towards the sound. For that oath was in good German. "Wer da?" called a sharp voice. "It is I, Heine," I replied. "Oh, good," said the voice in German. "You are on the spot, I see. Help free me from this doubly rotten parachute." I made my way to him and helped unbuckle some of the straps that fastened him, and presently he was free. "Have you got a pocket lamp?" I asked. "No, perhaps you had better not use it. Where can I put the parachute?" I suggested a tree under which I had been, I won't say hiding, let me rather say taking cover. "Have you a car?" he asked. "No," I replied. "You are an ass," said he. "Why haven't you a car?" I knew by the imperiousness of his tone that he was a true German gentleman, probably high-born and connected by many social ties with an old family of Prussia. "I am Baron von Troitzer," he said, as though answering my thought, "and I have been sent here to survey the damage that was done in the last raid." "Your Excellency will discover that I have spoken nothing but the truth," I said humbly. The sound of the Zeppelin's engines, which had diminished, was now increasing in volume. "Is the airship returning?" I asked. "Yes, yes," he said testily. He took from a pocket a small electric lamp and flashed it 3 times in the air, and immediately after 3 tiny sparks of light showed in the sky. They won't be dropping any more bombs, Sir Baron, I asked carelessly. Good heavens, what does it matter if they do? He boomed. He was a booming kind of man, born to command, typical of our virile aristocracy, which has placed Germany in the forefront of world nations. I only asked, I said. I'm a mere observer. We only dropped a few bombs, he said, just to explain our presence. The real business of our visit is here. I heard him slap his chest in the darkness. I did not know where the raid was intended, I said, or I would have arranged for a leader. A leader, he asked. What the devil do you mean? Evidently, Herr Baron is not a member of the Zeppelin crew, I said humbly, or he would have known that the Zeppelins are led to their destination by motor cars with strong headlamps. Of course, I'm not a member of the Zeppelin crew, he said in deep disgust. I'm a Royal Lieutenant of the 31st Regiment of the Prussian Guard. Does Your Excellency intend staying here very long, I asked, as we trudged along the country road? For a week, he replied. After that, I return. Bye. That is my business, he replied. If a Zeppelin can bring me here, a Zeppelin can take me away. Though I had never heard of parachutes that go up, I know that all things are possible owing to the inventive genius of our nation, so I question him no further. Outside Saffron Walden, we stopped while I went to the hotel to collect the handbag which I had left there. Needlessly to say, people in the hotel were in that condition of cowardly funk which our Zeppelin always inspires. The children were crying because they had not seen the airship, and again I heard in the common bar of the hotel those terrible words which my modesty would only allow me to designate by using certain letters of the alphabet. I rejoined the Baron, and we made our way to the railway station, which was in darkness. Fortunately, the train which came in was also darkened and remained that way until we reached London, and I was able to bring the Baron to my flat without observation. He was a tall, handsome gentleman, dressed in civilian clothes of a noble cut and rich texture, and over a glass of whisky he graciously unbent and told me that he had come to England by this curious method to discover the extent of the damage, not only of the first raid, but of a raid which was projected, and by which it was hoped to lay London entirely in ruins. "On what day will that occur?" I asked. "You will be notified in due time. It may be tomorrow, and it may be the next day," he replied. "I only asked," I said, carelessly, "because it is necessary for me to see any of my agents in North Devon one day this week, and I should not like to miss the raid." "You will stay here until I go. That is an order. Why are you looking so pale?" "It is the pressure of work, Your Excellency," I replied. "I'm afraid I have rather taxed my strength. My doctor suggested that I ought to go away at once to Cornwall, or perhaps Scotland." "We hope to bomb Scotland," said the Baron thoughtfully. "It would not be a bad idea if you were there." "When I said Scotland," I said hastily, "I should have said that my doctor suggested that I should go to Scotland in the spring. This is, of course, in the very worst weather. Are you likely to bomb Wales?" "We cannot reach there. It is beyond our reach," said the Baron. "I only asked," I said, "because he also suggested that I should go there." "When the raids are over, you can go to the devil. I only want your assistance when they are on." "Did you say raids or raid?" I asked. "There may be two," he replied callously. The next morning he expressed his intention of going through the city and the East End to photograph the worst of the damage. I did not offer to accompany him, and indeed, as he suggested that I should do so, I should have firmly declined. Fortunately, he knew London very well, for he had been an attaché at the German embassy a few years before the war broke out. So he had no need for my assistance or guidance. He left the flat at 11 o'clock, and I arranged to meet him at the restaurant in Piccadilly for lunch. I need hardly say that he was armed with a passport, not only very completely filled in, but endorsed with exact information of rubber stamps, which were used in those days by examining officers at Folkestone when passengers landed. I was waiting for him at 1 o'clock, but he did not arrive. 1:30 came, 1:45, 2 o'clock, and I began to feel seriously alarmed. I was thinking what an excellent text his arrest would provide for a letter to Potsdam on the futility of sending amateurs when he came through the swing doors. He uttered no word until we were sitting at the table, and a waiter had served the soup. "These English people are very clever," he said at last. "In a way they are clever," I said, "but by the side of the German." "Don't talk nonsense. Our German people are merely slavish imitators of everybody else in the world. If Germany was not a nation of slaves, we would never have an army." This put an end to the easy flow of conversation, but presently I ventured to ask, "Why does Your Excellency think the English are clever?" "I'm referring to the way they have cleared up the mess we made, and have run up new buildings." He looked up at me curiously as he spoke. "Don't you agree?" "Naturally," I said heartily. "I have no reason to believe that hundreds of thousands of workmen have been working day and night to restore the tube damage." He laughed. "In addition to being a fool, you are a liar," he said, and I could only smile at the good humour and buoyant frankness of this high-born officer, who was, in all probability, in the entourage of the all-hires himself, and, at any rate, as I've since learned, had frequently dined with that exalted prince whom we call the Hope of Germany." "No," Baron von Treuser went on. "The Zeppelin did little or no damage. It got nothing of the smash that we expected it would. We will see what tonight's raid brings out." "Tonight," I said, half rising from my seat. "Did I say tonight?" he said in an offhand way. "Well, whenever it happens." But I knew in that moment of incaution that he had spoken the truth. "By the way, I shall want you with me tonight," he said. "Tonight," I repeated. "I'm very sorry, but this is the one night I cannot be with Your Excellency. I have an important messenger coming from Ireland with particulars of a rising, and the foreign affairs have particularly asked me..." "I shall want you with me tonight," repeated Herr Baron. "And you will meet me at 10 o'clock, let us say, in St. Paul's Churchyard." "Himmel, Herr Baron," I exploded. "That would be in the very centre of the raid." "Did I ever say that it would not?" he asked coolly. "Of course it would be in the centre of the raid. You understand, at 10 o'clock, the War Office require a detailed account by eyewitnesses of the damage which is done." "But my messenger arrives at Fishguard tonight," I said with a tremor in my voice. "Forgive me if I am agitated, Herr Baron, but I realize the terrible importance, the absolute necessity of meeting that boat." "At 10 o'clock you will be at St. Paul's Churchyard," said the Baron. How I loathed and hated this tyrant. We Germans are naturally lovers of freedom. We despise the sycophant that told you tyranny to us is a pestilential disease to be stamped out with an iron heel. Woe to those who endeavour to enslave the Germans, for they are biting on granite. I told the Baron that I would meet him at the appointed time. "Don't come before 10, he said. "We will remain until the raid is over." I lifted my hat, bowed as I parted from him in Piccadilly, and I prayed most fervently that the earth would open and swallow this pig, whose abominable manners and low attitude to men, not so well born as himself, aroused in me the deepest scorn. I could eat no dinner that night. I could do no work that afternoon. I sat in my office until 9:45, suffering, I think, from a touch of malaria, an ache which I contracted in America. I arrived in St. Paul's Churchyard, dark and gloomy and silent, on the stroke of 10. I had arranged to meet the Baron at the corner of one of the lanes which sloped down to Upper Thames Street, and here I took my station. At 9:15, he had not arrived. At 10:20, 100 searchlights flashed into the sky, and the first gunshots woke the sleeping city. The Zeppelin was coming straight to the city, but was west of where I stood. I heard the thud of his bombs and the devil's chorus of the guns. I saw the sky speckled with shrapnel bursts. But much of what happened in that brief space of time between its appearance and its disappearance is blotted from my memory. I could only stand crouched in a friendly doorway, my hands before my eyes, thinking of my dear friends, and particularly of a certain girl in Chicago, with whom I had exchanged photographs of my dear home, my little brothers. In fact, all my life passed before me. I dare not go out to look at a Herr Baron. How I envy him, that hardened man of war, to whom this terrible concatenation of sounds was as the gentle ciphers, who could stand uncowed and watch with his stern military eye the destruction that was going on about him, uncaring, unafraid, contemptuous of danger, seeking only the information required for his superiors. In that moment, I almost loved the man, even though I hated to meet him, as he mistook my ache for a more ignoble emotion. But I presently plucked up courage and went out to look for him. He was not at all at the corner of the lane, nor was he at the pavement at all. I made a circuit of the cathedral without meeting him. Then I realized that the Zeppelins had not been near St. Paul's, but had passed westwards. Naturally, he would have been informed at the last moment and would have been on a spot where they would pass. I did not attempt to join the throngs that gathered about places where the bombs had fallen, but made my way homeward. At 1 o'clock, he had not returned. 2, 3, and 4 passed. I still listened, and then the horror of the possibility seized me. This gallant man had perhaps paid for his temerity with his life, and I bought an early morning paper as soon as one was procurable, and searched in vain for some indication of his fate. Such a man would not be stricken down without attracting attention, but there was no reference whatsoever to such a one as he. In a fever of anxiety, I paced my room. I called my various agents, but they could give me no information, and I had almost abandoned hope when, at 11:30, the Baron came, debonair and calm, into my office. "You had a good view," were the first words he said. "Oh, Herr Baron," I said, I grasped his hand and shook it. "A most presumptuous thing to do. I'm so glad to see you back. If you missed me, I was on the spot." "I didn't miss you," he said. "Where were you?" "I was at Fishguard, meeting your man. But apparently without success, for he did not come." "You were at Fishguard?" I gasped. "Naturally," he said. "You don't suppose I'm a silly fool that I'm going to stand under a bomb to see it burst, do you?" Such a man was this mean souled dog von Treutzer. Thank heaven he disappeared in a week. He may have been picked up by a descending Zeppelin. He may have been taken off by a near approaching submarine. I had no news. If I hear he got back to Germany alive, I, Heine, will be sorry.
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Rudyard Kipling's 1890 interview with Mark Twain, now, on historyradio.org. 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

You are a contemptible lot over yonder. Some of you are commissioners, and some lieutenant governors, and some have the V.C., and few are privileged to walk about the mall arm in arm with a viceroy. But I have seen Mark Twain this golden morning, have shaken his hand, and smoked a cigar, no, two cigars with him, and talked with him for more than 2 hours. Understand clearly, I do not despise you. Indeed, I don't. I am only very sorry for you, from the viceroy downward. To soothe your envy, and to prove that I still regard you as my equals, I will tell you all about it. They said in Buffalo that he was in Hartford, Connecticut. And again they said, perchance he is gone upon a journey to Portland. And a big fat drummer vowed that he knew the great man intimately, and that Mark was spending the summer in Europe. Which information so upset me that I embarked upon the wrong train, and was incontinently turned out by the conductor 3/4 of a mile from the station, amid the wilderness of railway tracks. Have you ever, encumbered with greatcoat and valise, tried to dodge diversely minded locomotives when the sun was shining in your eyes? But I forgot, you have not seen Mark Twain, you people of no account. Saved from the jaws of the cowcatcher, me wandering devious a stranger met. Elmira is the place, Elmira in the state of New York, this state not 200 miles away. And he added, perfectly unnecessarily, slide, Kelly, slide. I slid on the West Shore line, I slid till midnight, and they dumped me down at the door of a frowsy hotel in Elmira. Yes, they knew all about that man Clemens, but reckoned he was not in town, had gone east somewhere. I had better possess my soul in patience till the morrow, and then dig up the man Clemens' brother-in-law, who was interested in coal. The idea of chasing 6 relatives, in addition to Mark Twain, up and down a city of 30,000 inhabitants, kept me awake. Morning revealed Elmira, whose streets were desolated by railway tracks, and whose suburbs were given up to the manufacture of door sashes and window frames. It was surrounded by pleasant, fat little hills, rimmed with timber and topped with cultivation. The Chemung River flowed generally up and down the town, and had just finished flooding a few of the main streets. The hotel man and the telephone man assured me that the much-desired brother-in-law was out of town, and no one seemed to know where the man Clemens abode. Later on, I discovered that he had not summered in that place for more than 19 seasons, and so was comparatively a new arrival. A friendly policeman volunteered the news that he had seen Twain, or someone very like him, driving a buggy the day before. This gave me a delightful sense of nearness. Fancy living in a town where you could see the author of Tom Sawyer, or someone very like him, jolting over the pavements in a buggy. "He lives out yonder at East Hill," said the policeman, 3 miles from here." Then the chase began. In a hired hack, up an awful hill, where sunflowers blossomed by the roadside, and crops waved, and Harper's Magazine cows stood in eligible and commanding attitudes knee-deep in clover, all ready to be transferred to photogravure, the great man must have been persecuted by outsiders aforetime, and fled up the hill for refuge. Presently the driver stopped at a miserable little white wood shanty and demanded, "Mr. Clemens!" "I know he's a big bug and all that," he explained, "but you can never tell what sort of notions those sort of men take into their heads to live in, anyways." There rose up a young lady who was sketching thistletops and goldenrod amid a plentiful supply of both, and set the pilgrimage on the right path. "It's a pretty Gothic house on the left-hand side a little way further on." "Gothic," said the driver. "Very few of the city hacks take this drive, especially if they know they are coming out here," and he glared at me savagely. It was a very pretty house, anything but Gothic, clothed with ivy, standing in a very big compound, and fronted by a veranda full of chairs and hammocks. The roof of the veranda was a trellis-work of creepers, and the sun, peeping through, moved on the shining boards below.
Decidedly, this remote place was an ideal one for work, if a man could work among these soft airs and the murmur of the long-eared crops. Appeared suddenly a lady used to dealing with rampageous outsiders. "Mr. Clemens has just walked downtown. He is at his brother-in-law's house." Then he was within shouting distance after all, and the chase had not been in vain. With speed I fled, and the driver, skidding the wheel and swearing audibly, arrived at the bottom of that hill without accidents. It was in the pause that followed between ringing the brother-in-law's bell and getting an answer that it occurred to me, for the first time, Mark Twain might possibly have other engagements than the entertainment of escaped lunatics from India, be they never so full of admiration, and in another man's house. Anyhow, what had I come to do or say? Suppose the drawing-room should be full of people? Suppose a baby were sick? How was I to explain that I only wanted to shake hands with him? Then things happened somewhat in this order. A big, darkened drawing-room, a huge chair, a man with eyes, a mane of grizzled hair, a brown mustache covering a mouth as delicate as a woman's, a strong, square hand shaking mine, and the slowest, calmest, levelest voice in all the world saying, "Well, you think you owe me something, and you've come to tell me so. That's what I call squaring a debt handsomely." Pfft! From a cob pipe. I always said that a Missouri meerschaum was the best smoking in the world. And behold, Mark Twain had curled himself up in the big armchair, and I was smoking reverently, as befits one in the presence of his superior. The thing that struck me first was that he was an elderly man, yet, after a minute's thought, I perceived that it was otherwise, and in 5 minutes the eyes looking at me, I saw that the gray hair was an accident of the most trivial. He was quite young. I was shaking his hand. I was smoking his cigar, and I was hearing him talk, this man I had learned to love and admire 14,000 miles away. Reading his books, I had striven to get an idea of his personality, and all my preconceived notions were wrong and beneath the reality. Blessed is the man who finds no disillusion when he is brought face to face with a revered writer. That was a moment to be remembered. The landing of a 12-pound salmon was nothing to it. I had hooked Mark Twain, and he was treating me as though under certain circumstances I might be an equal. About this time I became aware that he was discussing the copyright question. Here, so far as I remember, is what he said. Attend to the words of the oracle through this unworthy medium transmitted. You will never be able to imagine the long, slow surge of the drawl, and the deadly gravity of the countenance, the quaint pucker of the body, 1 foot thrown over the arm of the chair, the yellow pipe clinched in one corner of the mouth, and the right hand casually caressing the square chin. Copyright? Some men have morals, and some men have other things. I presume a publisher is a man. He is not born. He is created by circumstances. Some publishers have morals. Mine have. They pay me for the English productions of my books. When you hear men talking of Bret Harte's works and other works, and my books being pirated, ask them to be sure of their facts. I think they'll find the books are paid for. It was ever thus. I remember an unprincipled and formidable publisher. Perhaps he's dead now. He used to take my short stories. I can't call it steal or pirate them. It was beyond these things altogether. He took my stories, one at a time, and made a book of it. If I wrote an essay on dentistry or theology or any little thing of that kind, just an essay that long, he indicated half an inch on his finger, any sort of essay, that publisher would amend and improve my essay. He would get another man to write some more to it,
or cut it about exactly as his needs required. Then he would publish a book called Dentistry by Mark Twain, that little essay and some other things, not mine, added. Theology would make another book, and so on. I do not consider that fair. It's an insult. But he's dead now, I think. I didn't kill him. There is a great deal of nonsense talked about international copyright. The proper way to treat a copyright is to make it exactly like real estate in every way. It will settle itself under these conditions. If Congress were to bring in a law that a man's life was not to extend over 160 years, somebody would laugh. That law wouldn't concern anybody. The man would be out of the jurisdiction of the court. A term of years in copyright comes to exactly the same thing. No law can make a book live or cause it to die before the appointed time. Tottletown, California, was a new town, with a population of 3,000, banks, fire brigade, brick buildings, and all the modern improvements. It lived, it flourished, and it disappeared. Today, no man can put his foot on any remnant of Tottletown, California. It's dead. London continues to exist. Bill Smith, author of a book, read for the next year or so, is real estate in Tottletown. William Shakespeare, whose works are extensively read, is real estate in London. Let Bill Smith, equally with Mr. Shakespeare, now deceased, have as complete a control over his copyright as he would over his real estate. Let him gamble it away, drink it away, or give it to the church. Let his heirs and assigns treat it in the same manner. Every now and again I go up to Washington, sitting on a board, to drive that sort of view into Congress. Congress takes its arguments against international copyright delivered ready-made, and Congress isn't very strong. I put the real estate view of the case before one of the senators. He said, "Suppose a man has written a book that will live forever." I said, "Neither you nor I will ever live to see that man, but we'll assume it. What then?" He said, "I want to protect the world against that man's heirs and assigns, working under your theory." I said, "You think that all the world has no commercial sense? The book that will live forever can't be artificially kept up at inflated prices. There will always be very expensive editions of it, and cheap ones issuing side by side. Take the case of Sir Walter Scott's novels." Mark Twain continued, turning to me. "When the copyright notes protected them, I bought editions as expensive as I could afford, because I liked them. At the same time, the same firm were selling editions that a cat might buy. They had their real estate, and, not being fools, recognized that one portion of the plot could be worked as a gold mine, another as a vegetable garden, and another as a marble quarry. Do you see?" What I saw with the greatest clearness was Mark Twain being forced to fight for the simple proposition that a man has as much right to the work of his brains—think of the heresy of it—as to the labor of his hands. When the old lion roars, the young whelps growl. I growled assentingly, and the talk ran on from books in general to his own in particular. Growing bold and feeling that I had a few hundred thousand folk at my back, I demanded whether Tom Sawyer married Judge Thatcher's daughter, and whether we were ever going to hear of Tom Sawyer as a man. "Well, I haven't decided," quoth Mark Twain, getting up, filling his pipe, and walking up and down the room in his slippers. "I have a notion of writing the sequel to Tom Sawyer in two ways. In one, I would make him rise to great honor and go to Congress, and in the other, I should hang him. Then the friends and enemies of the book could take their choice." Here I lost my reverence completely and protested against any theory of the sort, because, to me at least, Tom Sawyer was real.

0: the joggle, turn out a Rip or an Angel. Do you believe that, then? Well, I think so. Isn't it what you call kismet? Yes. But don't give him two joggles and show the result, because he isn't your property anymore. He belongs to us. He laughed. A large, wholesome laugh. And this began a dissertation on the rights of a man to do what he liked with his own creations, which, being a matter of purely professional interest, I will mercifully omit. Returning to the big chair, he, speaking of truth and the like in literature, said that an autobiography was the one work in which a man, against his own will and in spite of his utmost striving to the contrary, revealed himself in his true light to the world. "A good deal of your life on the Mississippi is autobiographical, isn't it?" I asked. "As near as it can be, when a man is writing to a book and about himself. But in genuine autobiography, I believe it is impossible for a man to tell the truth about himself or to avoid impressing the reader with the truth about himself. I made an experiment once. I got a friend of mine, a man painfully given to speak the truth on all occasions, a man who wouldn't dream of telling a lie, and I made him write his autobiography for his own amusement and mine. He did it. The manuscript would have made an octavo novel, but, good, honest man that he was, in every single detail of his life that I knew about, he turned out, on paper, a formidable liar. He could not help himself. It is not in human nature to write the truth about itself. Nonetheless, the reader gets a general impression from an autobiography whether the man is a fraud or a good man. The reader can't give his reasons any more than a man can explain why a woman struck him as being lovely when he doesn't remember her hair, eyes, teeth, or figure. And the impression that the reader gets is a correct one. Do you ever intend to write an autobiography?
1: Well, if I do, it will be as other men have done, with the most earnest desire to make myself out to be the better man in every little business that has been to my discredit, and I shall fail, like the others, to make my readers believe anything except the truth.
0: This naturally led to a discussion on conscience. Then said Mark Twain, and his words are mighty and to be remembered,
1: "Your conscience is a nuisance. A conscience is like a child. If you pet it and play with it and let it have everything that it wants, it becomes spoiled and intrudes on all your amusements and most of your griefs. Treat your conscience as you would treat anything else. When it is rebellious, spank it. Be severe with it. Argue with it. Prevent it from coming to play with you at all hours, and you will secure a good conscience, that is to say, a properly trained one. A spoiled one simply destroys all the pleasure in life. I think I have reduced mine to order. At least, I haven't heard from it for some time. Perhaps I have killed it from over-severity. It's wrong to kill a child, but in spite of all I have said, a conscience differs from a child in many ways. Perhaps it's best when it's dead."
0: Here he told me a little, such things as a man may tell a stranger, of his early life and upbringing, and in what manner he had been influenced for good by the examples of his parents. He spoke always through his eyes, a light under the heavy eyebrows, anon crossing the room with a step as light as a girl's to show me some book or other, then resuming his walk up and down the room, puffing at the cob-pipe. I would have given much for nerve enough to demand the gift of that pipe. Value, 5 cents when new. I understand why certain savage tribes ardently desired the liver of brave men slain in combat. That pipe would have given me, perhaps, a hint of his keen insight into the souls of men. But he never laid it aside within stealing reach. Once, indeed, he put his hand on my shoulder. It was an investiture of the Star of India, blue silk, trumpets, and diamond-studded jewel, all complete. If hereafter, in the changes and chances of this mortal life, I fall to cureless ruin,
1: I will tell the superintendent

0: the workhouse that Mark Twain once put his hand on my shoulder, and he shall give me a room to myself and a double allowance of pauper's tobacco. I never read novels myself, said he, except when the popular persecution forces me to, when people plague me to know what I think of the last book that everyone is reading. And how did the latest persecution affect you?
1: Robert, said he interrogatively.
0: I nodded. I read it, of course, for the workmanship. That made me think I had neglected novels too long, that there might be a good many books as graceful in style somewhere on the shelves. So I began a course of novel reading. I have dropped it now. It did not amuse me. But as regards Robert, the effect on me was exactly as though a singer of street ballads were to hear excellent music from a church organ. I didn't stop to ask whether the music was legitimate or necessary. I listened, and I liked what I heard. I am speaking of the grace and beauty of the style. You see, he went on, every man has his private opinion about a book. But that is my private opinion. If I had lived in the beginning of things, I should have looked around the township to see what popular opinion thought of the murder of Abel, before I openly condemned Cain. I should have had my private opinion, of course, but I shouldn't have expressed it until I had felt the way. You have my private opinion about that book. I don't know what my public ones are exactly. They won't upset the earth. He recurled himself into the chair and talked of other things. I spend 9 months of the year at Hartford. I have long ago satisfied myself that there is no hope of doing much work during those 9 months. People come in and call. They call at all hours, about everything in the world. One day I thought I would keep a list of interruptions. It began this way. A man came and would see no one but Mr. Clemens. He was an agent for photogravure reproductions of salon pictures. I very seldom use salon pictures in my books. After that man, another man, who refused to see anyone but Mr. Clemens, came to make me write to Washington about something. I saw him. I saw a third man, then a fourth. By this time it was noon. I had grown tired of keeping the list. I wished to rest. But the fifth man was the only one of the crowd with a card of his own. He sent up his card. Ben Kuntz, Hannibal, Missouri. I was raised in Hannibal. Ben was an old schoolmate of mine. Consequently, I threw the house wide open and rushed with both hands out at a big, fat, heavy man who was not the Ben I had ever known, nor anything like him. But is it you, Ben? I said. You've altered in the last 1,000 years. The fat man said, well, I'm not Coons exactly, but I met him down in Missouri, and he told me to be sure and call on you, and he gave me his card, and here he acted the little scene for my benefit. If you can wait a minute till I get out the circulars, I'm not Coons exactly, but I'm traveling with the fullest line of rods you ever saw. And what happened? I asked breathlessly. I shut the door. He was not Ben Coons, exactly. Not my old schoolfellow, but I had shaken him by both hands in love, and I had been bearded by a lightning-rod man in my own house. As I was saying, I do very little work in Hartford. I come here for 3 months every year, and I work 4 or 5 hours a day in a study down the garden of that little house on the hill. Of course, I do not object to 2 or 3 interruptions. When a man is in full swing of his work, these little things do not affect him. 8 or 10 or 20 interruptions, retired composition. I was burning to ask him all manner of impertinent questions as to which of his works he himself preferred and so forth, but standing in awe of his eyes, I dared not. He spoke on, and I listened, groveling. It was a question of mental equipment that was on the carpet, and I am still wondering whether he meant what he said. Personally, I never care for fiction or storybooks. What I like to read about are facts and statistics of any kind. If they are only facts about the raising of radishes, they interest me. Just now, for instance, before you came in,
1: he pointed to an encyclopedia on the shelves. "I was reading an article about mathematics, perfectly pure mathematics. My own knowledge of mathematics stops at 12 times 12, but I enjoyed that article immensely. I didn't understand a word of it, but facts, or what a man believes to be facts, are always delightful. That mathematical fellow believed in his facts, so do I. Get your facts first, and," the voice dies away to an almost inaudible drone, "then you can distort 'em as much as you please." Bearing this precious advice in my bosom, I left, the great man assuring me with gentle kindness that I had not interrupted him in the least. Once outside the door, I yearned to go back and ask some questions. It was easy enough to think of them now, but his time was his own, though his books belonged to me. I should have ample time to look back to that meeting across the graves of the days, but it was sad to think of the things he had not spoken about. In San Francisco, the men of the Call told me many legends of Mark's apprenticeship in their paper 25 years ago, how he was a reporter delightfully incapable of reporting according to the needs of the day. He preferred, so they said, to coil himself into a heap and meditate until the last minute. Then he would produce copy bearing no sort of relationship to his legitimate work, copy that made the editor swear horribly, and the readers of the Call ask for more. I should have liked to have heard Mark's version of that, with some stories of his joyous and variegated past. He has been journeyman printer. In those days he wandered from the banks of the Missouri even to Philadelphia. Pilot cub and full-blown pilot, soldier of the South, that was for 3 weeks only, private secretary to a lieutenant governor of Nevada, that displeased him, miner, editor, special correspondent in the Sandwich Islands, and the Lord only knows what else. If so experienced a man could by any means be made drunk, it would be a glorious thing to fill him up with composite liquors and, in the language of his own country, let him retrospect. But these eyes will never see that orgy fit for the gods.

0: You have just heard Rudyard Kipling's 1890 interview with Mark Twain, on historyradio.org. The voice was that of a modern reader. Now, on historyradio.org, we travel back in time 2,000 years, and enter the world of antiquity, the way it was imagined in Edwin Lester Arnold's stories about Pra, the Phoenician. This episode is entitled, With Slaves for Britain.
1: I was in the very distance of the beginning, a citizen of that ancient city, whose dominion once stretched from the blue waters of the Aegean, round to and beyond the broad

0: I dimly perceive, in the golden haze of the ancient time, a fair city rising, tier upon tier, out of the blue waters of the Midland Sea. A splendid harbour frames itself out of the mellow uncertainty, a harbour whereof the long white arms are stretched out to welcome the commerce of all the known world, and under the white fronts and at the temple steps of that ancient city, commerce poured into the lap of luxury every commodity that could gratify cupidity or minister to human pleasure. I was young then, no doubt, nor need I say a fool, and very likely the sight of a thousand strange sails at my father's door excited my daily wonder, while the avarice which recognises no good fortune in a present having was excited by the silks and gems, the rich stuffs and the gums, the quaint curiosities of human ingenuity, and the frolic things of nature which were piled up there. My imagination must have been fired by the sea captain's tales of wonder or romance, and, be the cause what it may, I made up my mind to adventure like them. It is a fitting preface to all I have learnt since, that my first real remembrance should be one of vanity. Yet so it was. More than 1,000 years ago, I set out on a first voyage. It might be yesterday, so well it comes before me, with my youthful pride, as the spirit of a man was born within, and I felt the strong beat of the fresh salt waves of the open sea upon my trading vessel's prow, and knew, as I stood there by her steering oar, that she was stuffed with 100 bales of purple cloth from my father's vats along the shore, and bound whither I listed. Who could have been prouder than I? Who could have heard finer songs of freedom in the merry hum of the warm southern air, in the brown cordage overhead, or the frothy prattle of the busy water alongside, as we danced that day out of the white arms of Tyre, the queenly city of the ancient seas, and saw the young world unfurl before us, full of magnificent possibilities. It is not my intention to write of my early travels. On this voyage, or it may be on some others that followed, now merged into the associations of the first, we traded east and west with adventure and success. The adventure was sure enough, for the great Midland Sea was then the centre of the world, and what, between white-winged argosies of commerce, the freebooters of a dozen nations who patrolled its bays and corners, and rows of royal galleys sailing to the conquest of empires, it was a lively and perilous place enough. As for the profit, it came quickly to those who opened 100 virgin markets in the olden days. We sailed into the great Egyptian river up to Heliopolis, bartering stuffs for gold dust and ivory. At another time, we took Trinacrian wine and oranges into Ostia, a truly magnificent port with incredible capacities for all the fair and pleasant things of life. Then we sailed among the beautiful Achaean islands with corn and olives, and so, profiting everywhere, we lived, for long, a jolly, uncertain life full of hardship and pleasure. For the most part, we hugged the coasts and avoided the open sea. It was from the little bays whose mouths we thus crossed that the pirates we greatly dreaded dropped down upon merchantmen like falcons from their perches. When they took a vessel that resisted, the crew, at those rough hands, got scant mercy. I have come across a galley drifting idly before the wind, with all her crew, a grim row of skeletons, hanging in a row along her yard, and swinging this way and that, and rattling drearily against the sail and each other in melancholy unison with the listless wallow of their vessel. At another time, a Roman trireme fell upon a big pirate of Melita and stormed and captured her. The 300 men on board were too ugly and wicked to sell, so the Romans drove them overboard like sheep and burned the boat. When we sailed over the spot at sundown the next day, she was still spluttering and hissing, with the water lapping over the edge of her charred side and round among the curls of yellow smoke overhead. 1,000 gulls were screeching, while 1,000 more sat gorged and stupid upon the dead pirates. Not for many nights did we forget the evil picture of retribution, and how the setting sun flooded the sea with blood, and how the dead villains in all their horror swirled about in twos and threes in that crimson light and fell into our wake, drawn by the current, and came jostling and grinning and nodding after us, though we made all sail to outpace them in a gloomy procession for a mile or so. It often seemed to me in those days there were more freebooters afloat than honest men. At times we ran from these, at times we fought them, and again we would give a big marauder a share of cargo to save the ship from his kindred who threatened us. It was a dangerous game, and one never knew on rising where his couch would be at night, nor whether the prosperous merchant of the morning might not be the naked slave of the evening, storing his own wealth in a robber cave under the lash of some savage sea tyrant. Yet even these cruel rovers did me a good turn. We were short of water and had run down along a lonely coast to a green spring we knew of to fill water butts and skins. When we let go in the little inlet where the well was to be found, another vessel, and moreover a pirate, lay anchored before us. However, we were consciously virtuous, and what was of more consideration, a larger vessel and crew than the other. So we went ashore and made acquaintance round the fresh water with as villainous a gang of sea robbers as ever caused the blood of an honest trader to run cold in his veins. The very air of their neighbourhood smelled so of treachery and cruelty, we soon had but one thought, to load up and be gone. But this was a somewhat longer process than we wished, as our friends had baled the little spring dry and we had to wait its refilling. While we did so, I strolled over to a group of miserable slaves turned out for an airing and cowering on the black and shadeless rocks. There were in that abject group captives from every country that fared upon those seas, and some others besides. The dusky peasant of Boeotia that fronts the narrow straits wrung her hands by the fair-cheeked girl snapped up from the wide gulf of Narbo. The dark Numidian pearl-fisher cursed his patron god, and the tall Achaean from the many islands of Peloponnesian waters grit his teeth as he cowered beneath his rags and bemoaned the fate that threw him into the talons of the sea-hawks. I looked upon them with small interest, for new-taken slaves were no great sight to me, until I chanced, a little way from the others, upon such a captive as I had rarely or never seen. She struck me at once as being the fiercest and most beautiful creature that mortal eyes had ever lit upon. Never was Umbrian or Iberian girl like that. Never was Cyprian Aphrodite served by a maid so pink and white. Her hair was fiery red gold, gleaming in the sunshine like the locks of the young goddess Medusa. Her face was of ruddy ivory, and her native comeliness gleamed through the unwashed dust and tears of many long days and nights. Her eyes were as blue under her shaggy wild hair as the sky overhead, and her body, grimy under its sorrow stains, was still as fair as that of some dainty princess. Knowing the pirate captain would seek a long price for his property, I determined to use a little persuasion with him. I went back to my men and sent one of them, proficient in the art of the bowstring, to look at the slaves. Then I drew the unsuspecting scoundrel up there for a bargain, and, well out of sight of his gang, we faced the red-haired girl and discussed her price. The rascal's first figure was 300 of your modern pounds, a sum which would then have fetched the younger daughter of a sultan, full of virtue and accomplishments. As this girl very likely had neither one nor the other, I did not see why it was necessary to pay so much, and stroking my beard in an agreed signal with my hand, as my man was passing behind the old pirate, he slipped a length of twisted cloth over his wicked neck, and tightened it with a jerk that nearly started the eyes from his head, and brought him quickly to his knees. "Now, delicately minded one," I said, "I don't want to fight you and your crew for this maid here, on whom I've set my heart, but you know we are numerous and well armed, so let us have a peaceful and honest bargain. Give me a fairer price." And obedient to my signal, the band was loosened.
1: "Not a sestus will I take off," spluttered the wretch. "Not a drachma, not an ounce."
0: Come, think again," I said persuasively, and the cloth shall help you. Thereon another turn was taken, and my henchman turned his knuckles into the nape of the swarthy villain's neck until the veins on his forehead stood out like cordage, and the blood ran from his nose and eyes. In a minute the rover threw up his hands and signed he had had enough, and when he got his breath we found he had knocked off 100 pounds. We gave him the cord again and brought him down, twist by twist, to 50. By this time he was almost at his last gasp, and I was contented, paying the coins out on a rock and leaving them there with the rogue, well bound. I was always honest, though, as became the times, a trifle hard at bargains. Then I cut the red maid loose and took her by the elbow and led her down to the beach, where we were secretly picked up by my fellows, and shortly afterwards we set sail again for the open main. Thus was acquired the figurehead of my subsequent adventures, the siren who lured me to that coast where I have lived 1,000 years and more. It was the inscrutable will of destiny that those shining coins I paid down on the bare, hot African rock should cost me all my wealth, my cash and credit at many ports, and that that fair slave, who I deemed would serve but to lighten a voyage or two, should mock my forethought and lead my fate into the strangest paths that ever were trodden by mortal foot. In truth, that sunny virago bewitched me. She combined such ferocity with her grace, and was so pathetic in her reckless grief at times, that I, be immovable, was moved, and softened the rigour of her mischance as time went on so much as might be. At once, on this, like some caged wild creature which forgives to one master alone the sorrows of captivity, she softened to me, and before many days were over, she had bathed, and, discarding her rags for a length or two of cloth, had tied up her hair with a strand of ribbon she found, and looking down at her reflection in a vessel of water, her only mirror, for we carried women but seldom, she smiled for the first time. After this, progress was rapid, and though at first we could only with difficulty make ourselves understood, yet she soon picked up something of the southern tongue from me, while I very fairly acquired the British language of this comely tutoress. Of her I learnt that she was of that latter country, where her father was a chief, how their coast village had been surprised by a southern rover's foray, she knew not how many of the people slain or made captive, and herself carried off. Afterwards she had fallen into the hands of other pirates by an act of sea barter, and they were taking her to Alexandria, hoping, as I guessed, in that luxurious city to obtain a higher price than in the ordinary markets of Gaul or Italy. What I heard of Britain from these warm lips greatly fired my curiosity, and after touching at several ports and finding trade but dull, chance clenched my resolution. We had sailed northward with a cargo of dates, and on the sixth day ran in under the high promontory of Massilia, which you moderns call Marseille. Here I rid myself of the fruit at a very good profit, and after talking to a brother merchant, I met by chance upon the quay, fully determined to load up with oil, wine, stuffs and such other things as he recommended, and sail at once for Britain. Little did I think how momentous this hasty decision would be. It was brought about partly, as I have explained, and partly by the interest which just then that country was attracting. All the weapons and things of Britain were then in good demand. No tin and gold, the smiths roundly swore, were like the British. No furs in winter, the Roman ladies vowed, were so warm as those, while no patrician from Tarentum to the Tiber held his house well furnished, unless a red-haired slave girl or two from that remote place idled, saddened listlessly in his painted porticos. In these slaves there was a brisk and increasing traffic. I went into the market that ran just along inside of the harbour one day, and saw there an ample supply of such curious goods, suitable for every need. All down the middle of a wide street, rough booths of sailcloth had been run up, and about and before these crouched slaves of every age and condition. There were old men and young men, fierce and wild-looking barbarians in all truth, some with the raw red scars on chest and limbs they had taken a few weeks before in a last stand for liberty, and some groaning in the sickness that attended the slaver's lash and their condition. There were lank-haired girls submitting with sullen hate to the appraising fingers of purchasers, laughing and chatting in Latin or Gaulish as they dealt with them no more gently than a buyer deals with sheep where mutton is cheap. Mothers again, sick and travel-stained themselves, were soothing the unkempt little ones who cowered behind them and shrunk from every Roman footstep as the quails shrink from a kestrel shadow. Some of these children were very flowers of comeliness, though trodden into the mire of misfortune. I bought a little girl to attend upon her upon my ship, who, though she wore at the time but one sorry cloth, and was streaked with dirt and dust, had eyes as clear as the southern sky overhead, and hair that glistened in uncared-for brightness upon her shoulders, like a tissue of golden threads. Her mother was loath to part with her, and fought like a tiger when we separated them. It was only after the dealer's lash had cut a dozen red furrows into her back, and a bystander had beat her on the head with the flat of his sword, that she gave in and swooned, and I led the weeping little one away. So we loaded up again with Eastern things, such as the barbarians might be supposed to like, and in a few weeks started once more. We sailed down the green coast of Hispania, through the narrow waters of Herculis Fretum, and then, leaving the undulating hills of that pleasant strait behind, turned northward through the long waves of the black outer sea. For many days we rolled up a sullen and dangerous coast, but one morning our pilot called me for my breakfast of fruit and millet cakes, and pointing over the green expanse, told me yonder white surf on the right was breaking on the steep rocks of Armorica, while the misty British shore lay ahead. So I called out Blodwyn the slave, and told her to snuff the wind and find out what it had to say. She knew only too well, and was vastly delighted, wistfully scanning the long grey horizon ahead, and being beside herself with eagerness. We steered westwardly towards the outer islands called Kasitarides, where most of our people collected and bought their tin, but we were fated not to reach them. On the morrow, so fierce a gale sprang out of the deep, we could by no means stand against it, but turned and fled through the storm and over such a terrible expanse of mighty billows as I never saw the like of. To my surprise, my girl thought naught of the wind and sea, but came constantly to the groaning bulwarks, where the angry green water swirled and gleamed like a cauldron, and, holding on by a shroud, looked with longing but familiar eyes at the rugged shore we were running down. At one time I saw her smile to recognise, close inshore, and plunging heavily towards some unknown haven, half a dozen of her own native fisher boats. Later on, Blodwyn brightened up even more as the savage cliffs of the west gave way to rolling downs of grass, and when these, as we fled with the sea spume, grew lower and were here and there clothed with woods and little specks among them of cornfields, she shouted with joy, and leaping down from the tall prow where she had stood indifferent to the angry thunder of the bursting surges upon our counter, and the sting and rattle of the white spray that flew up to the swinging yard every time we dropped into the bosom of the angry sea, she said exultingly, with her face red and gleaming in a salt-wet glaze, she could guide us to a harbour if we would. I was by this time a little sick at heart for the safety of all my precious things in bales and boxes below, and something like the long invoice of them I knew so well rose in my throat every time we sank with a horrible sinking into one of those shadowy valleys between the hissing crests. So I nodded. Blodwyn at once made the helmsman draw us nearer the coast. By the time we had approached the shore within a mile or so, the white squalls were following each other fast, while heavy columns of western rain were careering along the green sea in many tall spectral forms. But nothing cared that purchase of mine. She had gone to the tiller, and like some wild goddess of the foam, stood there, her long hair flying on the wet sea wind, and her fierce bright eyes aglow with pleasure and excitement as she scanned the white ramparts of the coast down which we were hurtling. She was oblivious of the swarthy seamen who eyed her with wonder and awe, oblivious of the white bed of froth which boiled and flashed all down the rim of our dripping gunwale, and equally indifferent to the heavy rain that smoked upon our decks and made our straining sails as hard and stiff as wood. Just as the great shore began to loom over us, and I sorely doubted my wisdom in sailing these unknown waters with such a pilot, she gave a scream of pleasure, an exulting, triumphant

second base, though I haven't even had a real at-bat yet. Darren looks over and says, "Hey, that's Misty." "What?" "That's Misty. I know her from school." Darren waves to her, and we all get out of our cars, leaving them idling in the middle of the street in the middle of the night. Darren introduces us, and I am immediately drawn to her. She is about my height, with lots of thick blonde hair and bright green eyes that stand out from her face in the La Crescenta night. She is funny and engaging, and our conversation is easy and effortless. She is also wearing this amazing perfume that gives me goosebumps. I realize with some embarrassment that I have been inhaling deeply through my nose while she talks, drinking her in. We talk for a long time. Darren and I carefully avoid the topics we've been discussing in the car. Though we are nerds, we know that Cthulhu is just not discussed in the presence of potential fooling around. A few cars pull up behind us and we wave them around. We stand there in the middle of the street and enjoy the freedom of being away from our parents' ever-watchful eyes while we talk to a beautiful girl. From within Darren's car, Morrissey entreats an unknown driver to take me out tonight. Take me anywhere. I don't care. I don't care. I don't care. Eventually, we begin the awkward process of saying goodbye. I try to find the courage to ask Misty for her phone number. "So, do you, drive this way a lot?" I ask. "Not really. I usually take the freeway. I guess I was just meant to run into you guys tonight," she says. "Yeah, that's cool," I say. We look at each other. "So, I lose my nerve. "Would you like to go out sometime?" she asks. I try to act nonchalant, but my voice breaks as I reply, "Sure." She digs around in her purse. "Do you have something to write on? I only have this pen," she says. I dig through my pockets, but can't find anything. "Darren, do you have something to write on?" I ask. He shakes his head. "No, sorry. I can't believe this is happening to me. I'm going to lose this chance. Wait!" I reach into the back seat and pull out my Car Wars Deluxe Edition box set. I lift off the lid and take out a 3x5 card with a vehicle description on one side. I hand it to Misty. "It's, for a game," I say, embarrassed. She smiles and writes her number on the card. When she puts her pen back into her purse, she takes a bottle of perfume out and sprays the card. "So you won't forget me," she says. Yeah, like there is any chance of that happening. We all get back into our cars, and I put my card where there is no chance of it getting lost, right back into my game box. Darren and I drive back to his house in an electrified, excited, stunned silence. I have gotten a phone number from a beautiful blonde without even asking. I never got the courage to call her, though I kept the card in that box for years. I don't know why, really. I know I was super geeky and afraid that she'd want to make out or something, and I wouldn't know what to do. I should be so lucky. Maybe I was content to sit in the safety of my garage, listening to Oingo Boingo, happily considering what could have been. Maybe I was just a lame ass who didn't know what to do when the golden prize landed in his lap. Yeah, I'm pretty sure it's the last one. After my audition, I drove home toward this great, ominous cloud of thick gray smoke and thought about that night and the months that surrounded it. I looked to my right at the bright blue September sky over downtown and off to my left at the growing cloud of smoke swirling around the mountains. I felt caught between the two worlds and wondered whatever happened to Misty, who signed her name with a heart over the eye. I thought about the way her perfume still permeates my Car Wars Deluxe Edition box set,

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0: Now, on historyradio.org, a brief lecture by Indian Nobel laureate, Rabindranath Tagore, given in June 1921, at Friedrich Wilhelm University. The title of the short lecture is, The Message of the Forest.
1: India hold sacred, and count as places of pilgrimage, all sparks which display a special beauty of splendor of nature. The Himalayas of India are sacred, and the Vindhya hills, our majestic rivers are sacred. Lake Manasa and the confluence of the Ganges and the Yamuna are sacred. India has saturated with her voice and worship the great nature with which her children are surrounded, whose light fills their eyes with gladness, and whose water pleases them, whose food gives them life, and from whose majestic mystery come forth constant declaration of the infinite in music, scent, and color, bringing a awakening to their soul. India gains the world through worship, through communion of soul. The idea of freedom to which India aspired was based upon realization of spiritual unity. It is India's duty to be loyal to this great truth and never allow it to be extinguished by the storm of passion creeping over the present-day world. That is why we must be careful today to try to find out the principle by means of which India will be able for certain to realize herself. That principle is neither commercialism nor nationalism. It is not merely self-determination, but self-conquest and self-dedication. The voice of this hope was heard in India's forests of old, above the din of race conflict. It was declared in the Upanishad and expounded in the Gita. Lord Buddha renounced the world that he might make this root the household word for all mankind. Kabir, Nanak, and other great spirits of India continued to proclaim its method. India's grand achievement, which is still fought deep within her heart, is waiting to unite within itself Hindu, Muslim, Buddhist, and Christian, not by force, not by the apathy of resignation, but in the harmony of active cooperation.

0: Kam Prayam Yadisham Visham.
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Horning's popular gentleman burglar, Raffles. 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

0: museum robs. Famous painted lift and read all about it. Amateur cranksman does it again.
1: I am the so-called notorious amateur cracksman. My name? Well, not naturally for the ears of Scotland Yard. A.J. Raffles. What is crime? What motivates crime? What makes me a criminal? Greed? Selfishness, perhaps? The spirit of adventure? Very definitely. Loyalty to a friend in need? Ever. And then, as in the case of the missing Medici Venus, purely sentiment.
2: Sir Wilfred, this lady claims to have the missing Venus.
3: Hmm? Is that you say, Inspector McKenzie?
4: Here it is, Inspector.
3: Where did you get it?
4: It just came in the post in the ordinary way. I opened the parcel and there it was, and this card was with it.
3: Hmm. I saw your farewell performance when I was a boy. I've never forgotten it. Would you return this painting to dear old Scotland Yard for me? Hmm. I understand there's a reward offered. So, you're Maud Holden, the actress.
4: Well, I used to be.
3: You have no idea why this should have been sent to you?
4: No, none at all, except as he says that he remembers me.
5: When was your farewell performance, Miss Holden?
4: Oh, 20 years ago, 1931.
5: Uh-huh. Well, if I might be personal, might I inquire your financial status?
4: Well, to be perfectly honest, since I retired from the stage, I have been a little straitened.
5: Well, then it would seem that the amateur cracksman is, something of a benefactor.
4: I don't know what you mean.
5: You'll receive a £500 reward.
4: 500?
5: Ah. Oh. That's a new light on the cracksman. He's turning Robin Hood.
3: Robin Hood, my eye. He's playing with us. Now we've got to announce that the thing's been quietly sent back. Oh, if only we knew one thing about him.
5: Oh, I know many things about him. He's a man with a sense of humor and a sporting sense. He's never made a big haul, even if he could have. He's never robbed a whole safe. He's just taken one thing. No, he's a gentleman who steals for the fun of it.
3: Ah.
5: And everything he does tells us something about him. Now, we learned his age today.
3: Hmm?
5: Aye. He was a boy in 1931 when he saw Miss Holden act. Now, that makes him about 30 now.
3: Yes, a lot of help that is in catching him. We can't arrest every man of about 30.
5: No, but it narrows the field.
6: Mr. Raffles, it's 8:30, sir.
1: Oh, thank you, Barraclough.
6: Will you be wanting a taxi, sir?
1: No, thanks, I'm going to walk.
6: And, sir, you'll excuse me, sir.
1: What is it?
6: It's these bills, sir. Some of them are becoming, well, a trifle exigent, if you'll pardon the expression.
1: Oh, yes. You said the grim total was about £200, didn't you?
6: Yes, sir.
1: Yeah. Well, that's all right, then. I'm arranging for that this very evening. Barraclough, where did you put my kitten?
6: That stray alley cat you brought home?
1: Barraclough, that kitten may be a stray to some people, but to me, she's money in the bank. Hand her over. Where is she? Ah.
7: The shop with lights. Start searching. Throw off the alarm, someone.
3: Safe is untouched.
5: Great Scott. Look.
3: What? A kitten playing with a burglar alarm wire.
5: Well, now, how did he get in Takia's jewelry store? Must have got locked in. Here, pussy. Pussy, pussy. Hey, you're having a good time, aren't you, you cat burglar?
1: While the concentration was on the kitten, unnoticed, I slipped inside the store and sat myself down beside the safe. It was all I could do to keep myself from beginning to operate on the combination, but since discretion is the better part of valor, I waited until the police left. Then, methodically, I opened the safe and withdrew sufficient diamonds, uncut, the more difficult to identify, just enough to settle my debtors. My work was done, so I threw the alarm, casually dusting my evening clothes, and nonchalantly strolled out of the store. Oh, yes, yes. I left a note for Inspector McKenzie. The kitten lives in Cork Street. Let it off lightly. The amateur cracksman. Then I went to the Club Croydon to finish off my night of revelry.
8: Cigarettes, mister?
1: Gwen, you idiot. Posing as the cigarette girl now.
9: Oh, hello, AJ.
1: Bunny! Well, my old sitting rabbit. You two on the town together tonight?
8: I suppose it is a little odd for brother and sister. Won't you join us and add a touch of romance to the proceedings?
9: Yes, AJ, do.
1: Well, I'm sufficiently coaxed. Waiter, a table for three.
8: I'm glad we caught you.
1: So am I.
8: Seems so silly the way we meet four times a week at parties and crowded functions, have one dance together, and then get whisked apart.
1: You're too popular, my dear.
8: You're too much of a celebrity.
1: Well, tonight we'll stick together and nobody shall separate us.
10: Gwen, Bunny, come and join us. I want to meet Mr. Ruckle.
1: No. Tonight we'll stick together and nobody shall separate us.
10: I'm Lady Melrose, Mr. Raffles, and I'm glad to meet you.
11: Well, I'm her husband, and I can't think what she wants to meet you for. She doesn't care two hoops about cricket.
10: No, but I know a personable young man when I see one. Come and sit here, Mr. Raffles.
11: Yeah, waiter, bring some chairs and some glasses. Have some champagne, Mr. Raffles.
1: Yes, thank you.
11: Filthy stuff. My wife lives on it.
12: Might we have a picture of you and Lady Melrose, Mr. Raffles? Just look at each other, if you will.
1: Oh, how could I look anywhere else? What a beautiful necklace.
12: That's it. Thank you, sir.
11: Getting that face of yours in the papers again, madame?
10: Hmm? Yes. I thought I should have to go through the divorce court to do that at my time of life.
1: Oh.
10: Now Mr. Raffles comes along and saves me the trouble.
1: I should be proud to go through the divorce court with you, Lady Melrose. Would you care to dance?
10: Oh, no. I think that would be going a little too far.
1: Uh-huh.
10: You dance with Gwen if you'd like to. But mind you, hurry back to me.
1: Will you, Gwen?
8: Love to.
9: Nice going, AJ.
8: What does AJ stand for?
1: Ah.
8: You know, I've never heard you called anything but that or Raffles. You've got names, haven't you? They couldn't have christened you with initials.
1: Yes, yes, I've got names.
8: What are they?
1: Oh, no, you don't.
8: Well, why won't you tell me?
1: Because it's the only bad thing a doting mother ever did to me.
8: Oh? Is it Archibald?
1: No.
8: Algernon?
1: No.
8: Adolphus.
1: It's no good, Gwen. I've never told anyone.
8: I shall have to look you up in Who's Who.
1: I lied to Who's Who.
8: Oh, then it's Ananias.
1: Let's go out on the terrace.
8: What, and be alone?
1: Be very nice.
8: There have been a lot of opportunities before. I thought lately that you deliberately avoided them.
1: Gwen, You know there's nobody I'd rather be with than you.
8: I am not Lady Melrose. You needn't pay me compliments.
1: It's not a compliment. I mean it, Gwen.
8: Go on.
1: Well, that's all. Let's go outside.
8: AJ, tell me something.
1: What?
8: That shell, you never used to have it.
1: Shell?
8: The one you keep going back into. Just as we're getting along beautifully, like tonight and 100 other times, you just go away. You aren't there anymore. What is it? Do I... for you?
1: Never.
8: Well, what then? I don't run after you too much, do I?
1: Of course not.
8: I've tried not to, even though I've sometimes wanted to.
1: Oh.
8: But it's silly going on like this, especially when you and Bunny are such friends. If I'm a nuisance or a bore, I wish you'd tell me, and then I can stop being one.
1: Oh, Gwen, darling.
8: No, let me finish. Honestly, AJ, I'd rather know if you don't want me. I'll get over it, really I would, but sometimes I've thought that you, well, liked me, and I've grown up, well, more than liking you. But if it's no good, I'd rather that you told me.
1: Gwen, darling, don't cry. Of course I like you. Better than anyone in the world. It's only that...
8: That you don't love me. Is that it?
1: I can't explain, darling, but please believe that I... love you more than you'll ever know.

0: Barraclough! Barraclough!
1: Did you call, sir?
0: Yes. Did I wake you?
1: It's quite all right, sir.
0: Well, that means I did. Barraclough, you see before you a changed man.
1: Indeed, sir.
0: Indeed. A changed man and an amazed one. Amazed at life, at himself. I'm going to be married, Barraclough.
2: My congratulations, sir. May I inquire when?
0: Ah, that has not yet been decided. But soon, Barraclough, soon, soon. It must be soon. Everything will be different, Barraclough. I'm going to turn over a new leaf. Have done with the old life of gaiety the old life.
1: Is that all, sir?
0: That's all, Barraclough, for you. For me, life is just beginning.
1: Rather.
0: Barraclough.
1: Yes, sir.
0: Did I remember to tell you that she is the most wonderful gal in the world?
1: No, sir. I hoped you'd spare me that. Good night, sir.
0: One moment. Get me an envelope, will you?
1: Very well, sir.
0: Temptation. These uncut diamonds. Such lovely baubles. To return them or not to return them?
1: We're fresh out of envelopes, sir.
0: Well, in that case, perhaps fate has decreed its decision. I shall place my treasure back in my pocket. Barraclough, hand me my cigarettes.
1: Yes, sir.
0: Now, I empty the packet and insert the diamonds so. Farewell, a long farewell to all my greatness. And now a pen, Barraclough.
1: Yes, sir. Here you are, sir.
0: Inspector Mackenzie, you would never understand why I am returning this. Farewell. The amateur

0: Something most peculiar about the fantasy of a dream. It takes you to the height of ecstasy, and at the very same motion draws you into the very dregs of disaster. Here I was, sleeping and dreaming of my life with Gwen, and the happiness and joy, and the disturbing thought kept pounding clear. Somewhere along the line, I had made a mistake. I was to be detected. Hard as I tried to lose this feeling of insecurity, the same dream kept recurring. It was as if Satan and the Archangel Michael were locked in desperate struggle for my soul. Huh?
1: AJ?
0: Hmm? Gwen, darling. Morning.
1: AJ, I just had another thought. Were you named after anyone? Hmm? Anyone famous, I mean?
0: Huh? Oh! Well, yes, sort of, in a way, I suppose.
1: It isn't Aristotle, is it?
0: No, it isn't Aristotle.
1: Aristophanes?
0: You're being very classical so early in the morning, aren't you?
1: Well, I do think a girl has the right to know the name of the man she's going to marry. You'll have to tell the clergyman, won't you? It is true, isn't it? Last night did happen. It wasn't all a dream.
0: If it was, it's a dream we're never going to wake from. What's the time?
1: 8 o'clock.
0: The middle of the night? Whoa, when can I see you? This morning, this afternoon, tonight?
1: No, I've got to go to the Melroses for the weekend.
0: Oh, put them off. Go on.
1: I can't, I promised. Why don't you come, too? They asked you, you know.
0: And I refuse. My dear, the paths of matrimony lead but to a job. And today I remove the shackles of cricket and with complete abandon offer myself to servitude for the insignificant sum of £50 per week to the first taker. What am I bid? Gwen? Are you there?
1: Yes, but I'm still trying to catch my breath. Well, off to work you go. Shall we say goodbye?
0: You say it first.
1: No, I don't want to.
0: Neither do I.
1: Let's say it together.
0: All right.
1: When I count five. 1, 2, 3, 4, 5.
0: Goodbye, darling.
2: Good morning, sir.
0: Morning, Barraclough.
2: Your tray, sir.
0: Thank you. But why are the papers with my cereal?
2: Papers? It's bills, sir.
0: Oh.
2: You said you were expecting to arrange for some cash to meet with them last night.
0: Yeah.
2: I trust it didn't escape your memory in the excitement of your matrimonial intaglios, if I may be permitted the phrase.
0: No. It didn't escape my memory, but I'm afraid it was a washout, Barraclough. You'll have to stave them off. Oh, you've done it before. You can do it again.
2: I should have thought so, that if you were contemplating matrimony, it would be, well, as well to start clean.
0: My own opinion exactly, Barraclough. And now stop being sordid and go out and start my bar. And when that's done, lay out my work clothes.
2: Dinner jacket or tails, sir?
0: Neither, my overalls.
2: By the way, sir, Mr. Bunny stayed the night.
0: Oh?
2: Came in after you retired. He's in the spare bedroom sleeping. Wasn't feeling very well.
0: Oh.
2: Quite upset.
0: Oh, I'll give him a drink, and in a jiffy, he'll be fully recovered. I'll wake him up after my bath. Bunny, I'm going to cure your headache. Hey. Barraclough, there's no one here.
2: Well, that's very odd, sir. He said he'd spend the night here, sir. Huh. Can't have gone out. Why, there's his coat, sir.
0: Great Scott. Barraclough.
2: Hmm?
0: You smell gas?
2: Yes, sir. Over here, sir. On the other side of the bed, on the floor. Mr. Bunny.
0: Bunny, for heaven's sake. Get the window open. Here, lend me a hand. Up here on the bed with him. Come on.
2: Yes, sir.
0: Here.
2: Is he dead, sir?
0: No, thank heaven. We're in time.
2: I can't think. He was behaving strangely, but I never dreamed...
0: Breathe in, Bunny. Breathe. Bunny, wake up. Bunny, wake up, old man. It's Raffles.
2: Shall I get a doctor, sir?
0: No. Wait. He's coming round. We don't want any outsiders in on this. Get some whiskey, will you?
2: Very well, sir.
0: Bunny.
3: Oh, Raffles.
0: Bunny, what in heaven's name were you thinking of?
3: I'm a thief.
0: Well, one way or another, we're all thieves at times. Now, lie down. Keep quiet now.
3: I can't. got to talk. I've got to tell you. I've written a check, Raffles. A big check, and it's no good.
0: What made you do it?
3: Cards. Ah, yes, yes, I've been playing again. Yes, I know I promised you I wouldn't, but Monday morning, Raffles, when they get their check at the bank, I'll be disgraced, and they'll treat me like a common thief. I am a common thief.
0: Now, Bunny.
3: I'll be arrested, Raffles.
0: Now, Bunny, you know I'll never let them do anything like that to you.
3: I'm not asking you to help me. I'm not worth helping.
0: Suppose you let me be the best judge of that, eh?
3: Oh, I don't deserve your friendship. I know what honesty and honor mean to you. Oh, I got myself into this mess. Let me get myself out of it.
0: Now, I'll do no such thing. You just keep quiet now. Take it easy. Tell me, how much was the check?
3: £1,000.
0: £1,000. Well, 2 days isn't much time to find £1,000, is it? Well, don't you worry, Bunny. You keep quiet and let me think. We'll have to use our wits in this.
3: Our wits?
0: I should say my wits. Bunny.
3: Yes?
0: Were you invited to Lord and Lady Melrose's for the weekend?
3: I was, yes.
0: Could you take me with you?
3: Yes, why?
0: I was just thinking I'd like to play some cricket.
3: Oh, that's easy.
0: Easy? Easy. Playing cricket and keeping an eye on Lady Melrose's emeralds was most difficult. For her emeralds were the answer to Bunny's prayers. It's funny about crime. Here I was prepared to desert it, and yet I wasn't. Call it loyalty, call it friendship, call it complete idiocy, but a friend in need is a friend indeed. And that recurrent dream of last night suddenly became more than symbolic. Just why was Lord Melrose in deep conversation with Inspector Mackenzie? What was he doing down here at the Melrose estate? Why was he so suddenly interested in cricket?
4: I'm sorry to intrude, Lord Melrose, but I shan't keep you long. Here's my card.
5: What's this? Scotland Yard? What is it you want?
4: Have you ever heard of the amateur cracksman?
5: Yes, of course. What's that got to do with it?
4: We've had certain information which makes me very anxious to ask you one or two questions.
5: Questions? What about?
4: Have you given your new telephone number to anyone?
5: Yes, I suppose I have.
4: Did you give it to anybody yesterday? Anyone who wrote it down?
5: I don't remember, no.
4: You didn't see anyone write it on a piece of paper. Quite a thin piece of paper.
5: Piece of paper? Yes, I wrote it on a piece of paper myself, I come to think of it.
4: Oh, really?
5: It's that beastly nightclub my wife dragged me to last night. I gave it to Bunny. I remember now, yes.
4: Uh-huh. Did you by any chance put the paper on anything? A book or anything?
5: A book? Book? My good fellow, what did I be doing with a book in a nightclub? No, I put it on a packet of cigarettes or something. Well, what's it matter?
4: Stolen diamonds were returned in an empty packet of cigarettes which had trace marks with your telephone number. Now, to whom did you say that you gave your number?
5: Bunny Manders. He and his sister are staying here the weekend.
4: Lord Melrose, if it wouldn't be inconveniencing you too much, I wonder if you'd allow me to stay at your house for a while.
5: Stay at my house? Oh, bless my soul, Inspector Mackenzie, that's a little odd, don't you think? Well, how am I going to explain it?
4: Oh, I think we might be able to manage an explanation. I'd rather you didn't tell your guests who I am. You call me Mr. Cameron.

0: Raffles, this is Mr.
1: Cameron.
0: Yes, Cameron, Mr. Raffles.
2: How are you, Cameron?
0: And this is Mr. Bunny Manders.
3: Oh, how do you do?
1: How do you do? Have you got a cigarette on you?
3: I am afraid I don't smoke.
4: George, what do you mean by making all this commotion? If you don't like music yourself, you might at least be considerate of others. Look at the way I put up with your cricket.
3: I'm sorry, buddy. But I wanted to meet another house guest of ours. Mr. Cameron, my wife.
4: Mr. who?
3: Cameron, my dear Cameron. One of the Scots Cameron. You know. We used to go deer stalking together.
4: Oh, how do you do, Mr. Cameron?
3: Gwen, my dear. This is Mr. Cameron.
1: How do you do? If you don't mind, Mr. Raffles and I, I'd like a breath of fresh air. Aye, Mr. Raffles?
2: Aye. Come along, old fellow.
1: That was good of you not to give me away just now before the others.
2: Not at all, Inspector McKenzie. I believe in helping the police when I can. What brings you here? Not the cracksman again, I hope?
1: Oh, yes. Oh. I was after the cracksman the last time we met, wasn't I?
2: You know, I've always had a theory that he was a myth. Invented by Scotland Yard to cover a multitude of, shall we call them, failures?
1: Now, you're being very hard on us, Mr. Apples. No. No, the cracksman exists, all right. In fact, I know quite a bit about him. I gave my chief quite a portrait of him yesterday.
2: Really? Ah. Well, that was very clever of him.
1: Only the face and the name were missing, but I have an idea I may be able to fill those in before long. I'm going to meet the amateur cracksman, Mr. Apples. I'll hook him, play him, and land him like a fish.
2: Like a fish, did you say?
1: I'm a fisherman, Mr. Apples.
2: Yeah, but you still haven't told me what are you fishing for here, or is that a state secret?
1: I prefer not to divulge it.
2: Well, in any case, I feel that it's nothing that need worry me.
1: Oh, I think you can go about your business undisturbed.
2: Thank you, Inspector. After those reassuring words, I will.
5: Running away from me, AJ?
2: Oh, just for a breath of air.
5: What a wonderful night. In such a night as this, when the sweet wind did gently kiss the trees.
2: Troilus, methinks, mounted the Trojan walls and sighed his soul toward the Grecian tents.
6: Hey, what's that?
1: The Merchant of Venice, Mr. Bunny.
2: Oh, a Shakespearean scholar, Cameron, as well as a fisherman.
1: Well, a lover of the theater. You know, the finest performance of The Merchant of Venice I ever saw was with Maud Holden as Portia. I imagine she was a bit before your time, Mr. Bunny.
6: Oh, no. As a matter of fact, Raffles and I saw her together. He took me to her farewell performance when we were kids.
2: Yes, she was wonderful. Whatever became of her? Dead, I suppose?
1: No, I don't think so. I heard of her only the other day.
2: Well, if you ever see her, I wish you'd tell her that she has a great admirer in me.
6: Me too.
1: Aye, of course.
7: Oh, Mr. Raffles, may I see you a moment?
2: Coming, Lady Melrose. Excuse me.
4: Mr. Raffles, where on earth did George get hold of that dreadful man, Cameron? Do you know who or what he is?
2: Well, I don't think it's fair they're keeping you in the dark like this. That man's a detective.
4: What? Mm. Well, what's he doing here?
2: Why, I think perhaps he suspects an attempt on your necklace.
4: My necklace? Oh, nonsense. Nobody's going to steal it.
2: I agree. After all, I imagine that you keep it in a safe.
4: No, we've got one, but I don't believe in safes. I keep it in my bedroom.
2: Oh.
4: Well, do you think I shouldn't?
2: Oh, it'll be all right with a detective here. He'll probably sleep outside your door all night.
4: Oh, he'll do no such thing.
2: Well, he has to be where the emeralds are.
4: Then I'll send them to the safe and he can sleep in the library.
2: Good, good. And yet, well, if there are thieves, the safe is probably the first place they'd go to, isn't it?
4: That's just what I've always said. Then I'll keep them in my room.
2: And have the detective like a spaniel on your mat?
4: No.
2: Well, you can't have it both ways, or can you?
4: Yes, I think I can. I've got an idea. Mr. Raffles, I'm a very wily old woman. George?
0: Yes, my dear?
4: George, I'm going to bed. I want you to come up and get my jewel case and put it in the safe for me.
0: What's that? But you've never done that in your life before.
4: There's always a first time. Let's go. Good night, Mr. Raffles.
2: Good night. Good night. Sleep well, Lady Melrose.
1: Mr. Raffles, a moment, please.
2: Yes, Inspector?
1: I just saw a picture of you and Lady Melrose. Were you at the nightclub with Mr. Bunny last night?
2: Why, yes, yes, of course. Anything wrong?
1: No, of course not. I was just asking. You got a cigarette?
2: Yes, yes, here you are. Oh, I'm sorry, I've smoked my last. Well, I'll say good night.
1: I'll come up with you.
2: Splendid. Are you sleepy?
1: I. Are you?
2: Well, I'll probably read for a bit before turning in. I suppose your work keeps you pretty tired, doesn't it?
1: Aye, it does.
2: You know, I can think of only one thing more exciting than tracking down criminals the way you do.
1: And what's that, Mr. Raffle?
2: Dodging you fellows. Good night, Mr. Inspector.

0: The act of stealing wantonly is that of a fool. To steal for the honor of a friend, that is debatable. But when the friend is the brother of the woman you love, the debate ceases to exist. Bunny needed help, and I'd given my word. And now, as I watched Lord Melrose carefully open the wall safe in the library and deposit an empty jewel case, alertly eyed by Inspector Mackenzie, a feeling of complete confidence overcame me. This job was going to be far easier than I had imagined. It was as simple as ABC. All I had to do was wait for Lady Melrose to fall asleep and then enter her bedroom, and the emeralds were mine. As the lights in the library dimmed and the stillness of the eerie country night crept in, I opened my door and received the shock of my life. Entering Lady Melrose's bedroom was an absolute stranger, wearing a cap to shield his face. Before I could follow, Gwen came towards me.
1: Alone at last.
0: Darling.
1: Do you realize that we've been engaged for over 24 hours and I've seen so little of you?
0: I know, darling, but right now
1: There seems to be a conspiracy to tear us apart. Mr. Cameron, Lady Melrose, I've just had glimpses of
0: you. Darling, once this weekend is over, it'll be different. Utterly and completely different, I promise you.
1: Do you love me?
0: More than you'd believe.
1: Oh.
0: And now, good night, darling.
1: Good night, A.J. It isn't Amphitryon, is it?
0: No, dear. I didn't have to wait too long for the unidentified thief to leave in Lady Melrose's room. Naturally, I was annoyed at this unexpected interference. But then I realized I could use this new turn of events to my advantage. As he passed my hiding place from behind, I handed him a judo cut to the neck. In the same motion, my hand covered his mouth to prevent an outcry, betraying my wristwatch and chain bracelet. With my free hand, I jerked Lady Melrose's emeralds from his pocket, pulled his cap over his face, kicked his feet from under him. As he fell, I ducked into the bathroom window, into the door. In a moment, he was on his feet, running for the window. And that was when all Hades broke loose.
2: What's going on?
3: I've got him.
4: I haven't taken nothing straight, I haven't.
2: Well, an old friend. You waters these for you, aren't they, Crushy?
4: I took nothing, Inspector. Search me.
2: Aye, that I will.
5: Well, Inspector, you weren't far wrong. I congratulate you.
2: I think we're both to be congratulated, Lord Melrose. He didn't get the thing.
5: Is this the cracksman fella?
4: Who's that?
2: This chap? No.
5: Well, he's pretty measly looking. Oh, I say, what about my wife? Oh, bless my soul, I never thought of that.
0: Well, congratulations, Inspector.
2: Raffles.
0: So you caught your fish. Well, what'd you find in his mouth?
2: Nothing. He didn't get a thing.
0: Oh, well, that's to your credit, isn't it? Although I must say I'm a little disappointed in your cracksman.
2: Oh, this isn't the cracksman.
0: No?
2: No, Crochet and I are old acquaintances. I've been responsible for several little, holidays of his.
0: Oh, just an old lag, eh?
2: Aye.
0: Little like going after salmon and landing a minnow, isn't it?
2: The salmon is still in the stream, Mr. Raffles. And I'm still a fisherman.
0: I've always heard a fisherman's greatest quality is patience.
6: Her ladyship is sleeping peacefully, thank goodness. Ah. She must have slept through the whole thing. She always does.
0: Oh, splendid, splendid. I'm so glad she didn't wake him.
6: Yeah. Do you have a cigarette, Raffles?
0: Yes, of course. Here.
4: That's a nice wristwatch you're wearing, Mr. Raffles. And that charm bracelet. I've seen it before.
0: Oh?
4: It's little things like that that a bloke like me remembers.
0: Oh, this watch and bracelet haven't any value.
4: No, they have to me. A great value, Mr. Raffles. You'll hear from me again. I'll be out in no time.
2: Come on now. Get a move on you, Crochet.
7: Dressed early.
0: I've got to go to town on that business of yours, Bunny.
7: Now? Mm. What earthly excuse are you going to take to old Melrose?
0: Never you mind. I'll look after that at breakfast.
7: Can I come to town with you?
0: No.
7: Why not? I can't stay here all day wondering.
0: There's nothing to worry about. It'll be all right. I'll have the money for you this evening.
7: Are you sure?
0: As sure as if it were in my pocket now. I want to talk to Gwen before I leave. You decent, darling?
1: AJ, come in.
0: Uh-huh. Darling, I have a problem. A difficult one.
1: All right, I'm good at problems. Come on, now tell me.
0: Well, a man loves a gal.
1: Yes?
0: She's radiant, fine, straight, untouched. He isn't worthy of her. In every possible way, he's most unworthy. For all that, he loves her.
1: I hope she loves him.
0: She does. That's the problem.
1: It isn't a very hard problem.
0: Oh, yes, it is. Because, you see, he wants to lead a new life for her sake. But he's found he can't do it. The taint is still there. On the first possible excuse, he's gone wrong again. Oh, the excuse was good enough, I suppose, but just the same...
1: If she loves him, she must want to help him.
0: Ah, but he can't disillusion her, don't you see? Goodbye, Gwen, dear. I'm going away now.
1: You sound as if you weren't coming back.
0: I'm not.
1: Oh, please, don't say such things.
0: Oh, Gwen, my darling, I love you. I shall always love you. You've made me realize everything I've lost in life. But it's too late now.
1: Dearest.
8: Please! Mother! Help!
1: It's Lady Melrose.
8: Oh, they've robbed me in my sleep. My emeralds.
9: What's going on here?
8: My emeralds, they've taken them from me.
9: But, my lady, the safe has not been touched.
8: They weren't in the safe. They were in my bedroom. Mr. Raffles, you promised to protect me. Where were you?
9: Yes, Mr. Raffles. Where were you?
0: Where was I? When?
9: When the alarm went off, Mr. Raffles. Where were you then?
0: Why, in my room. In my room, writing letters.
9: Oh.
8: A fine detective you are, Mr. Cameron, letting them steal my necklace. Detective, indeed. I believe it was you who stole it. Have him searched.
9: Who told you I was a detective, Lady Melrose?
8: Do you think I don't know detectives' feet when I see them? Oh, you were so right, Mr. Raffles, in everything you said. But I did think you'd protect me.
5: Kitty, go back to bed, my dear. You're all upset.
8: A house full of men, and not one of you lifts a finger.
5: I'll give £1,000 reward to anyone who'll give me those emeralds back.
0: That's a very liberal reward, Lord Melrose.
9: Aye, it's too liberal. I'll get the jewels back for you without it. Nobody's to leave this house.
5: What's that, Inspector?
9: Everyone will have to be searched.
5: Well, I won't have it. I won't have my guests suspected. I let the necklace go rather
9: it's
5: than...
9: It's too late for that, sir. The matter's in my hands now. Mr. Raffles, we'll begin with you.
0: Interesting the places one can think of hiding stolen jewels in a moment of stress. As Mackenzie searched me, from my handkerchief in my breast pocket, I removed the emeralds and quickly transferred them into his pocket. It stood to reason he wasn't going to search himself. When his fruitless mission was completed, I sidled up to Mackenzie and deftly transferred the gems to my own person, where they belonged. Temporarily, at least, I was safe.
1: A.J., I've got to talk to you.
0: What is it, darling?
1: There's something going on that I don't understand.
0: Oh?
1: A.J., what is it? You weren't in your room last night while the alarm was ringing. I know that. And I've been talking to Lady Melrose. I know that you told her the safest place for her emeralds was in her bedroom. A.J., what does it all mean?
0: Please, darling.
1: Tell me. Please tell me. Tell me that it isn't what I'm afraid of. A.J., it wasn't you.
0: Gwen, if you were anyone else in the world, I'd deny it.
1: Oh.
0: I can't lie to you.
1: Oh, no, no.
0: Darling, there's nothing you can be thinking or feeling that I haven't pictured and dreaded your feeling about me. That's why I kept away from you, drew into my shell, as you call it. I haven't any right to love you. Then the other night when I took you in my arms, because I couldn't help it any longer, I thought all of that was over and done with forever. But it isn't always quite so easy, you know. Things happened and... Well, there was a reason. A very good reason.
1: Now, what are you going to do now?
0: Well, there's only one thing left. Finish my last job. And then, who knows?
9: Oh, Mr. Raffles. Yeah, those bags. Were you intending to leave here?
0: Quite. That is, with your permission, of course.
9: Uh-huh. You may leave. There's no reason to hold you in custody.
0: Thanks, Inspector Mackenzie. Oh, wouldn't you like to search my bags first, or me?
9: No, I don't think that'll be necessary.
0: That's surprisingly good of you. Well, goodbye, Gwen, dear.
1: Goodbye, A.J.
0: Goodbye, Inspector. And good luck with your salmon fishing.
9: I'm thinking of trying a new bait, Mr. Raffles.
0: Be sure and get a big hook.
9: You know, Mum, I like that man.
1: So do I.
9: Oh, too bad.
5: You're letting him go, Inspector?
9: Aye, just that. I've got a scheme. I'm going to take the burglar Crossley out of the village jail and get him to London. When I've got him there, I'm going to see that he escapes and then follow him.
5: By Jove!
9: And this isn't the first time that I've set a thief to catch a thief.

0: Mr. Raffles. You're back home, sir. A boring weekend, I take it?
1: No, not exactly boring, Barraclough. Any messages, any letters?
0: These, sir.
1: Oh, bills, bills, bills. All bills by the look of them.
0: I was afraid so, sir.
1: Barraclough, I want you to go out. I want you to go to the Airways office in Haymarket and get me a ticket on the 2 o'clock plane for Amsterdam. Here's a tenner. I'm sorry to send you out in this rain, but hurry.
0: Oh, excuse me, sir, the door.
2: AJ.
1: Gwen. Oh, Barraclough, on your way.
0: Yes, sir.
2: Are you alone? There's something I've got to tell you. Crawshay has escaped.
1: So?
2: Mackenzie let him escape to come to you.
1: What?
2: I heard him. Set a thief to catch a thief, he said.
1: I see.
2: Oh, you'll have to get away. I don't care what you are or what you've done. I only know that I couldn't stand it, thinking of you behind bars, dressed in a convict suit. You've got to get away.
1: Oh, Gwen, why do things always have to happen too late? You and I, if only we'd met in time. Yes, but you'd have been a baby then. Bunny's kid sister. I remember he had a photograph of you at school. Grave little gal with pigtails and big, trusting eyes. Same eyes. Perhaps if I'd known you then, I might have been able to be worthy of your trust.
2: A.G., I've always loved you. From the beginning, the first time we met,
1: Even then, it was too late. It's always been too late for us.
2: Don't let them in. Don't let them in.
1: It's all right. It'll be all right. Wait, I'll hide these emeralds under the tobacco.
2: Hurry.
1: Darling, your eyes are all red. You'd better go in the spare room.
2: Yes, A.G. Oh, my darling.
1: Well, the fisherman.
3: Aye.
1: What can I do for you, fellow sportsman? Come in, come in.
3: Thank you.
1: Let me give you a drink.
3: No, thanks. It's wet enough outside.
1: Well, do you mind if I help myself?
3: No, go right ahead. Crawshay's escaped, Mr. Apples.
1: Has he now? Has he? Well, that sounds very careless of you. Was the line not strong enough, even for a minnow? What were you using, string and a pin?
3: He's here. Somewhere in this block of flats.
1: Is he? I must look out for him.
3: I'm looking out for him. I've got the place surrounded.
1: Then there's nothing to worry about. But the emeralds, Inspector?
3: I'll get them as soon as I've got Crawshay.
1: Oh, has he got them?
3: He knows who has.
1: Ah.
3: You mind if I take a look round these rooms?
1: For Crawshay? By all means.
3: Thank you.
1: Do you mind if I read my letters?
3: By all means. It's a nice vase, this.
1: Yes. Not big enough for Crawshay to hide in, though.
3: Your bedroom?
1: Oh, allow me to show it to you. After you.
3: Aye, you've got a lot of suits.
1: And a lot of bills, too.
3: Does this door lead to the bathroom?
1: Yes, yes, go in. I'm not bathing now.
3: Empty. That other door.
1: That is the spare room.
3: May I see it?
1: At the moment, it is occupied by a lady. Her name is not Crawshay.
3: Well, I'm a man of the world. You can trust my discretion.
4: How do you do, Inspector?
3: Hello.
4: Dreadful rain, isn't it, Inspector? It was so fine down in the country, too.
3: Aye. That's a fine clock you have, Mr. Raffles.
1: Would you like to look at the works?
3: No, thanks. I'll just sit down on this couch.
0: Do you mind a pipe?
4: No. No, no. Not at all. We'll sit down beside you.
3: Oh, my. I've forgotten my pouch. Might I use some of your tobacco?
1: Well, it's not very good. Won't you let me give you a cigar? I've got some of the best cigars you've ever tasted. Here's one.
3: Thank you. Oh. I'll smoke this after dinner tonight.
1: Well, let's take another for now.
3: No, I'd rather have my pipe.
4: Oh, look out. My cigarette is burning the couch.
3: Oh, well, I'll put it out for you.
1: While you're doing it, I'll fill your pipe for you.
3: Well, if you don't mind, I'll fill my own pipe.
1: With pleasure, Inspector.
5: We've spotted Crawshay, Inspector.
3: All right, I'll come along. You better put somebody outside Mr. Apple's door in case.
1: In case?
3: In case Crawshay tries breaking in that way. We want to give you every protection, Mr. Apple's.
1: Thank you.
3: And in case Mr. Raffles tries breaking out.
4: What are you going to do, A.J.? You can't stay here forever.
1: I don't know.
6: I do. Hands up!
1: What do you want, Crawshay?
6: I want those sparklers, so hand them over.
1: Mr. Crawshay, if I were to hand over those jewels, it would do neither of us any good. The police are after both of us. They know you're here.
6: Oh, yes? I don't think. You don't get away with that. Either you give me those emeralds, or I'll shoot the daylights out of you.
1: All right, then, go ahead and shoot. But do you know, Crawshay, what'll happen to you? Have you ever heard a man condemned to death? I have. You can hear your heart going like a piston in the bottom of your throat. And you try to swallow and you can't. Because that's when you begin to feel the rope around your neck and the trap door under your feet. And then from a long way off, you hear the judge's voice telling you that you're going to be hanged by the neck until you're dead. May the Lord have mercy on your soul. Pray with me, Crawshay.
6: Yes. Wait, you got my gun.
1: Imagine. Come on, you're going to get out of here. I shan't be long, Gwen, and if anyone comes, you let me know. In the bedroom, Crawshay. Now, how'd you get into my flat?
6: From the roof, by rope.
1: Then start climbing.
6: Oh, the rope's gone. The police are downstairs.
1: Don't worry, follow me. Through this window. Down that pipe. It leads into a passage. After that, you're on your own.
6: You're a pal, Governor. A real pal.
1: Well, do a pal a good turn before you go. Reach into that medicine cabinet and get the bottle labeled chloroform.
6: Lord love you, Governor. You're a pro.
2: AJ. AJ. He's dead.
7: Yeah, let me have a look.
2: Crawshay got him.
7: Huh? No, he's not dead. He's been put out with something.
2: AJ, please talk to me. Please.
1: Where am I? Oh.
7: In your bedroom.
1: Where's Crawshay?
7: Nabbed, as we expected.
1: Oh, I'm so glad you got him.
7: I'll answer the door. You just stay where you are.
1: Yeah.
8: I say, what's going on here?
7: Who are you and what do you want?
8: I might ask the same question of you.
7: Oh, well, I'm a police inspector.
8: Oh, I beg your pardon, sir. I'm Mr. Raffles' man. I went out to get these air flight tickets for him.
7: Air flight? Well, hand them over.
8: Not without permission of Mr. Raffles.
7: Mr. Raffles, do I have your permission to examine these tickets?
1: Inspector McKenzie? Why, very definitely, yes. Surely I have nothing to hide.
7: Yeah, we shall soon see. Come on, hand them over, man.
8: Yes, sir. With great reluctance.
7: Well, Amsterdam.
9: Hello, Raffles.
1: Oh, the room is getting awfully crowded. Hello, Melrose. Bunny, too. Well,
9: Inspector, what's the meaning of this dragging us up to town? You got the necklace or what?
7: I'll have it in just a moment, Your Lordship. Where are the emeralds, Mr. Raffles?
1: How would I know?
7: Because you lifted them and because you're the amateur cracksman.
1: It's the first time I've heard that said.
7: I dare say. But it's true, isn't it? What was your air flight to Amsterdam for, Mr. Raffle? Amsterdam is the jewel market of Europe.
1: Mackenzie, if I took you seriously...
10: Inspector, there must be some mistake.
7: Oh, Mr. Bunnywell, perhaps there is. And how about you?
10: Me, the amateur cracksman?
7: Perhaps you'd care to confess.
10: Me?
7: Lord Melrose, you told me you gave Mr. Bunny your telephone number on Friday night.
9: That's right.
7: You wrote it on a packet of cigarettes.
9: Mm-hmm.
7: That packet, with the imprint of the number on it, came to Scotland Yard yesterday morning, containing uncut diamonds stolen by the amateur cracksman, saying he was returning it.
10: But those weren't my... Yes, perhaps they were.
1: No good, Bunny.
10: You mean... A.J.
1: It's all right, Bunny.
10: No, A.J., how could you have been such a fool? Supposing I did need the money, supposing I did go to jail, do you think I'd ever have let you if I'd known? I asked you to help me, but I didn't mean... A.J., you fool. You fool.
9: Oh, what's all this? What is all this, Bunny? Jail? I don't understand.
4: I think I do. A.J., oh, A.J.
1: Darling.
7: Are you the amateur cracksman, Mr. Apples?
1: Yes. And here are your emeralds, with one proviso.
7: There are no provisos.
1: Lord Melrose, you offered £1,000 reward, am I correct?
9: Correct.
1: Bunny, Hand these emeralds to Lord Melrose, and you are the recipient.
7: No, one moment.
1: Out of my way, Inspector. What? I'm in a hurry.
7: Stop that man! Stop him! Stop that man! Stop him!

0: What are you going to do?
1: That's something that I've never known.
0: Do we meet again?
1: If fate is more than usually kind.
0: Oh, you shouldn't have come here. They'll be watching for you.
1: I know. But I had to tell you three things.
0: Three?
1: One, you mustn't cry. Two, I love you. And three, what was the third?
0: I won't cry. And I love you, too. And...
1: I can't remember. Couldn't have been important. I'm leaving through this window, the way I came. Goodbye, my darling.
0: Goodbye, A.J.
1: Oh, that was it.
0: What?
1: The third thing. A.J., Adonis. But don't hold it against me.

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1: Ladies and gentlemen, Dr. Frank C. Baxter. Who steals my purse steals trash, but he that filches from me my good name robs me of that which not enriches him and makes me poor indeed. William Shakespeare said that. CBS Radio, a division of the Columbia Broadcasting System, and its 217 affiliated stations present the CBS Radio Workshop, dedicated to man's imagination, the theater of the mind. Tonight, transcribed, the workshop presents its first colloquy, featuring the eminent teacher of Shakespeare, Dr. Frank C. Baxter, professor of English at the University of Southern California, who in turn will introduce his special guest. Dr. Baxter.
2: Thank you and good evening. For some time now, many of us have been fascinated by a controversy unique in the annals of literature. Stated simply, the question is, who wrote the works of William Shakespeare? Articles have been carried in our most popular magazines. Eminent scholars have debated and debunked. Almost everybody has a theory. So, in the interest of true scientific research, in an effort to settle this knotty problem once and for all, we have invited as our special guest tonight the distinguished author, Mr. William Shakespeare.
3: How do you do?
2: I trust you had a pleasant journey, Mr. Shakespeare?
3: Aye, and with more comfort and in less time than once it took to fork a palfrey from Stratford up to London. A half a day from Old England to the brave New World. The time, to be sure, is out of joint, sir.
2: Yes, time travels in divers paces with divers persons. That's an As You Like It, Act 3, Scene 2.
3: Yes, I know.
2: Well, Will, if I may call you Will?
3: Will it as you will.
2: Thank you. Will, there have, from time to time, been questions raised as to whether you actually wrote the plays and poems which bear your name.
3: No, it is a tale told by an idiot, full of sound and fury, signifying nothing.
2: Well, be that as it may, that's why we've asked you to be with us tonight, to shed some light on this clouded controversy.
3: I shall be glad to help, though in truth the matter galls me.
2: As indeed it well might.
3: Believe me, it is no flattering unction to my soul. Have you the slightest notion how many candidates have been nominated to fill my buskins?
2: Well, there's Sir Francis Bacon, of course, and Edward Dyer, and the Earl of Oxford.
3: And three more earls, Southampton, Rutland, and Derby. Then there's Sir Walter Raleigh.
2: There was even a woman, I believe.
3: Oh, spare the mark, the delicate Countess of Pembroke. And don't forget my contemporary scriveners, Decker, Haywood, Webster, Peel, Nash.
2: How do you account for such confusion of claims, Will?
3: There were no such things as copyrights in my day. A writer was commissioned by a company of players to write a play. He did so, he was paid for it, and that was the end of it.
2: Well, how much was he?

0: paid. Well, that would depend. £6, £7, £8. £10 was most generous. About $500 in your money.
1: $500 seems very little for all the rights to a play.
0: It was. And therefore a writer had to do other things to eke out a living. I myself was an actor, as well as a shareholder in the company.
1: Your company was called the Kingsmen, wasn't it?
0: Yes. You see, it was absolutely necessary in those days for an acting company to be patronized by a nobleman or a member of royalty.
1: Why was that?
0: Well, if he were not so sponsored, the law demanded that the lobe of his right ear be pierced by a red-hot iron of the circumference of an inch.
1: Well, apparently it wasn't exactly respectable to be an actor in your time.
0: Is it in yours?
1: Well, even today we find it better to have a sponsor.
0: Exactly. As members of the King's Company, we enjoyed many privileges not granted to less eminent groups. But with these privileges went the obligation to maintain our eminence, to please not only the court, but the crowd. In other words, we had to produce hits, and almost every day a different play.
1: I see. You didn't then know the luxury of long runs.
0: Oh, indeed not. Our public was as fickle as it was avid. Therefore, our theater was voracious, a gluttonous maw into which we crammed play after play.
1: Somewhat like our movies today, or our radio, television.
0: Well, somewhat. Certainly the audiences gave not a fig for high passion. They clamored for clowns and loved the lewd and bawdy line. Do you think Richard or Henry V or the Merchant of Venice were enough to fill the bellies and pay the lodgings of my company? Indeed not, sir. We knew the sheriff as well as many a theatrical company that came after us. Else why do you think that I wrote those banal vulgarities?
1: Banal vulgarities? The plays? Which do you mean, for instance?
0: Why, Much Ado About Nothing, which indeed is all it was. And As You Like It, which is to say, not as I liked it.
1: But, Will, these are still among the most often performed of all your works.
0: Need I argue further proof?
1: No, but they still play your other works, too. Will, this week, for instance, Romeo and Juliet, Kiss Me, Kate, are being revived in New York.
0: Kiss Me, Kate? 'Tis no play of mine.
1: Oh, yes, it is. You called it The Taming of the Shrew.
0: Then why was its title changed?
1: Oh, they fixed it up and set it to music.
0: Oh, perfidy.
1: It makes money, Will.
0: Oh.
1: Was theater attendance good in your day?
0: Not bad, when you consider that 2 out of 15 Londoners attended the theater every week. And there were no less than 100 poets and playwrights writing words that you still read today.
1: Well, that's remarkable. But, Will, were you really one of those 100 playwrights and poets?
0: Why, of course I was. My 2 long poems, Venus and Adonis, and The Rape of Lucrece attest to it. To say nothing of the 154 sonnets. I was indeed, sir, a poet.
1: A poet, but the plays... Your name is known today chiefly for the plays.
0: The plays. Oh, poor foundlings. Conceived in need and born in a desperate rush to feed the insatiable appetite of the sweating mob. A manuscript dashed off by candlelight. Its parts extracted by a scribe and the only copies serving the prompters as long as the play pleased the crowd.
1: What happened to the manuscript after that?
0: Who knows? Perhaps it remained in the theater... or found its way to an actor's trunk, marked and smudged with the arrogant changes of a dozen performances. Perhaps it was sold for waste to a butcher or a fishmonger to wrap up a slice of veal or an evening kipper. The playwright neither knew nor cared. He was, if that strumpet fortune smiled upon him again, working on his next play.
1: But this seems incredible. These great plays.
0: Oh, good Dr. Baxter, have you a copy of all the scripts that you have ever broadcast? Or even yet a copy of every lecture you have made?
1: Well, I see what you mean.
0: Who knows how many plays were reduced to black and ash the afternoon the Globe Theater went up in flames. Not I, for one.
1: As I remember, it was during a performance of your Henry VIII that the Globe caught fire.
0: Aye. Some varlet boy tending the cannon that heralded the entrance of the king let flame and powder o'erreach themselves. And ere night fell, the Globe, my theater... it was a stinking mass of smoking ashes. 12 years of my life were in the Globe. Across its boards first trod Hamlet. Othello. Lear. Macbeth. It was the birthplace of Julius Caesar. And Cleopatra's cradle. The day 'twas consumed in fire. The theater having quit me, I quit the theater. I never wrote another play, sir.
2: Another? Did you ever write one? Will of Stratford.
1: I beg your pardon, sir. Who are you?
0: Tis Kit Marlowe, most recent of the thieves who seek to steal my name.
1: Christopher Marlowe? The Marlowe who wrote Tamburlaine and Dr. Faustus and the Jew of Malta?
2: Aye, sir. Marlowe of the Mighty Line. I've been listening to this drivel on the wireless in yon tavern till my gut could stand no more. This impostor, this clown must be answered. And I'm here to demand equal time to that which you've granted the poet ape of Stratford. Equal time, aren't you? I believe that is the custom with your modern theater of electronic witchcraft.
1: Indeed, sir, it is. Come in. Welcome. Our time is your time, or at least part of it.
2: You understand, good sir, I can no longer stand silent whilst this unlettered bumpkin, this supporting player, palms himself off as the brightest jewel to grace the crown of England's Renaissance.
1: Then it was you, Christopher Marlowe, who wrote the plays of William Shakespeare.
2: Who else?
1: Well, I thought you were murdered in a tavern brawl in the very year that Will Shakespeare published his Venus and Adonis, the year of Richard III and the Comedy of Errors.
2: Good professor, not you too. Murdered, I? You've let your reading slip while overmuch you've taught your classes. There were reasons enough why I should disappear. Reasons which yet I dare not fully tell. But murdered, not I. It was another.
1: A likely tale.
2: Likelier than the monstrous myth that a countryman, unschooled and uneducated, could have written the works which bear the name of Shakespeare.
0: 'Tis true you will not find my plays as scholarly as yours, Kit Marlowe. 'Tis true I knew little Latin and less Greek. I was better acquainted with people than I was with books.
2: Oh.
1: Master Marlowe, since you insist that history lies in telling us that you were murdered at the age of 29, perhaps you'd be good enough to tell us what did happen to you.
2: That I will, sir, and gladly. My friend, Sir Thomas Walsingham...
0: Oh, that one.
2: ...arranged the deception. Having had some unknown and worthless varlet murdered, he gave forth the word, 'twas I who died. Then all secured, I made my way to France, and thence south to Italy, where I learned the manners and the customs of those distant lands, where, incidentally, I gathered background material for Romeo and Juliet.
0: Oh, what a lying rogue and peasant slave is he.
2: I wrote that, yes. And other comedies and tragedies which I produced under the name of an obscure actor called William Shakespeare.
0: But why use my name?
2: Well, mine I could not use, being still suspect and with a price upon my head. Wanted, I believe, is the current phrase. So why not your name, since you were nothing, nobody, zero?
0: Then why did you not attribute your own Tamburlaine the Great to me?
2: Well, really?
0: Now that it has flopped so dismally on Broadway.
2: The Saturday Review called it a piece of classic theater. I have the notices. There.
1: Yes, they look excellent. Master Marlowe, yours is the latest name to enter the list of claimants for the works that we know as Shakespeare's. Perhaps you'd like to take this opportunity to substantiate that claim.
2: Indeed, I would, sir. That is, in fact, why I'm here. Therefore, hark ye. In Edward II, under my own name, I wrote, "Weep not for Mortimer that scorns the world and as a traveler goes to discover countries yet unknown." And then I wrote Hamlet, using the name of Shakespeare, in which you find these words, "The undiscovered country from whose bourne no traveler returns." You notice the similarity?
1: Not exactly.
0: Discover, undiscover, very like.
1: Nevertheless, Master Marlowe's claim is seriously presented, the result of years of somebody's thought.
2: That indeed it is, sir, but to pursue the point. Note again in Edward II the line, "How now, why droops the earl?" And as Shakespeare in Henry IV, part two, "Why droops me lord like over-ripened corn?"
0: At least you had learned to make a simile when next you stole from yourself.
2: Once more, in Edward II, I say, "I arrest you of high treason." And using Shakespeare's name in Henry VIII, I wrote, "I arrest thee of high treason."
0: If you must arrest a man of high treason, is there a simpler way of saying it?
2: Oh.
0: Though it is clear that my way is more graceful.
2: No, I could go on. And
0: onward he will go, unless somewhat stopped by lack of breath or the roving eye of a passing wench. Is there no way, good Dr. Baxter, to bring an end to it?
1: Not an end, but the middle. For here, as is the custom in our CBS Radio Workshop colloquy, we pause for a short announcement.
3: You are listening to Colloquy One, the first in a series of discussion programs to be presented from time to time as part of the CBS Radio Workshop. This evening, our special guest is Dr. Frank C. Baxter, professor of English at the University of Southern California, who is interviewing the noted author, William Shakespeare. Once again, here is Dr. Baxter.
1: And we have an unexpected but very provocative guest, Christopher Marlowe, the great Elizabethan playwright, and the most recent of a score of Shakespeare's contemporaries who claim to have written his work.
2: Nor can there be any rational argument against such overwhelming proof?
0: I would not deign to dignify such syllogistic sophistry.
4: Oh, you... your pardon, sirs.
1: Yes? Were you looking for someone?
5: I'm told by the warders of your gate that somewhere within a colloquy is being held. Is this the place?
1: Well, it is, but I'm...
5: Then permit me. I am Edward de Vere, 17th Earl of Oxford. And you, sir?
1: I am the first Francis Baxter of South Pasadena at your service, my lord.
5: Oh, we are well met, sir. Will Shakespeare.
0: Your lordship's looking well. Indeed, somewhat better than when we last met.
5: If I recall, it was at the Globe in the spring of 1604, and you were playing, as was your wont, the ghost of Hamlet's father.
0: Indeed, I was. Though I must confess your lordship picked a bad day to see the play. I was way off that afternoon.
5: Oh, tut, tut, good, my man. You played it well as I intended it should be played when I wrote it.
2: You wrote it?
5: I don't believe that I've had the honor.
1: Oh, pardon me, your lordship. May I present Christopher Marlowe?
5: Ah, yes, Marlowe. Informer, spy, pederast, and sometimes scrivener.
2: Have it, the ruling aristo, sycophant, spineless ornament of a decadent.
1: Wait,
0: easy to see why Marlowe's mighty line was ended so early and so violent.
2: I demand this ignorant valet be removed. Ignorant! I grace the halls of Cambridge more brilliantly than ever you, the university which bears your name.
1: My name, sir. School is the current phrase, is it not? Approximately, let's call it school spirit. Sir, Master Marlowe has as much right here as you. These days, we make much of a man's right to speak his mind without fear or reprisal.
5: Of what use, then, the stock, the rack, and the pillory?
1: None. Any longer. Ours is an enlightened age.
5: And so was ours. But we had ways to curb the vagrant tongues of churls.
1: We found out that if we let them wag their vagrant tongues long enough, they end by hanging themselves.
5: It is passing strange, what?
1: So, my lord, you've come here to present your case.
5: In all truth, it would be beneath me to plead a case for writings tossed off in a moment of whim and consumed with eagerness beyond credulity by a tasteless public. Were it not for an American gentleman who discovered my secret, I would not be here. But since he has gone to such lengths to prove the truth I know so well, I feel it only fair to him to present here the arguments he has advanced in my favor, and thus set injustice right, and prevent either a brawling tippler or an Avonian peasant from claiming... What is my due?
2: Your due?
1: An American gentleman, you say?
5: Oh, yes, yes. It was he who more than 30 years ago revealed in a book called Shakespeare Identified that it was I, Edward de Vere, 17th Earl of Oxford, who was indeed the author of the works which, for nearly 400 years, have been attributed to this strolling player, yclept Shakespeare.
1: And how was this American gentleman yclept?
5: Looney was his name, J. Thomas Looney.
0: Did you say Looney?
5: I did, sirrah. L-O-O-N-E-Y, Looney.
0: That's what I thought you said.
1: And how did Mr. Looney arrive at his conclusions?
5: Oh, by deduction. He decided that Shakespeare's works could only have been written by a mature man of recognized genius. An unconventional man not adequately appreciated. A lyric poet of recognized talent. A man of superior classical education. And finally, an aristocrat. A gentleman. Whose image fits within this frame? Whose? But mine.
1: Surely, surely, sir. Surely there were others in London at the time who could meet these specifications?
5: Perhaps. But remember Mr. Looney's insistence that his man be a lyric poet of recognized talent.
1: And you were such a one?
5: Oh, good master. And you call yourself professor of English literature? Wist ye not this jewel? If women be fair and yet be fond, or that their love were firm and fickle, still I would not marvel that they make men bond.
2: Well, I never
5: by service
2: that.
5: Long to purchase their goodwill, but when I see how frail those creatures are, I muse that men forget themselves so far. What say ye to that, sir?
1: Very pretty indeed.
0: For my own part, it was Greek to me.
2: The subject's women? Aye, there's a topic to task a poet's muse, a worthy topic, a palette for passion, a right and proper challenge for Marlowe's mighty line. Hark, here's a woman for you, lads. Was this the face that launched a thousand ships and burnt the topless towers of Ilium? Sweet Helen, make me immortal with a kiss. Her lips suck forth my soul. See where it flies.
6: Come, Helen. Come, give me my soul again. Here will I dwell, for heaven be in these lips, and all is dross that is not Helena, and none but thou shall be my paramour.
1: Dross, indeed. You quote yourself very well, Master Marlowe.
0: No, it offends me to the soul to hear a robustious, periwig-pated fellow tear a passion to tatters, to very rags. With presumption, you may lay claim to my word, but in all assurance, I would never put my name on yours.
1: Well said, Master Will.
0: You speak of love. Oxford with cynical doubt, Marlowe with froward lechery.
2: Oh, you wouldn't.
0: Bear with me, gentles. Let me not to the marriage of true minds admit impediments. Love is not love which alters when its alteration finds, or bends with the remover to remove. Oh, no. It is an ever-fixed mark that looks on tempests and is never shaken. It is a star to every wandering bark whose worth's unknown, although his height be taken. Love's not time's fool, though rosy lips and cheeks within his bending sickle's compass come. Love alters not with his brief hours and weeks, but bears it out even to the edge of doom. If this be error and upon me proved, I never writ, nor no man ever loved.
6: Ah, it is one of my favorites, and has been since the day I wrote it.
0: Good Dr. Baxter, let us be done and finished. I care not what others such as these may say. I know who wrote the works of Shakespeare.
7: And who might that be? Sir Francis Bacon?
0: A lawyer. The most unkindest cut of all.
5: No matter what he might have been, the Viscount St. Albans was not a poet.
8: No, never claimed to be.
7: Oh, Bacon, the Lord Verulam, not above eavesdropping.
8: I had been content to stay without this colloquy, had not my name been mentioned.
0: Ah, you started the tongues to wagging. You let loose the dogs of rumor, my Lord High Chancellor.
8: Not I, gentle Will. I lay no pretensions to any man's works save my own.
1: No, Will, you really do Sir Francis an injustice. Just as an American presented the Earl of Oxford, more recently, another American put forth Kit Marlowe. So it was an American lady 100 years ago who proposed that Sir Francis was the moving spirit behind your works. And her name was Miss Delia Bacon.
8: No relative of mine, let the record show.
1: The record so shows. Don't you remember, Will, how she used to spend nightly vigils on your tomb?
0: 100 years ago. Ah, yes. Slow memory knits the raveled sleeve of time. A most disturbing woman. More ghosts than I.
1: Yes, after she published her book, The Philosophy of Shakespeare's Plays Unfolded, she requested permission of the mayor of Stratford to open your tomb.
0: Is there no peace? Everybody wants to open a tomb.
1: But the mayor refused, and perhaps because of it, shortly afterward, she became quite mad, died in a lunatic asylum.
0: Where all who doubt me belong in truth, sir.
1: Oh, now wait, just a minute, Will. A man named George Townsend, a staunch supporter of yours, who wrote an answer to Miss Bacon's book, also became mad and committed suicide.
5: And you asked me, who's loony?
1: The Baconians have flourished ever since. They claim to have found cryptograms in the Shakespeare texts which prove your authorship, Sir Francis.
8: Indeed, well.
1: They form societies and publish papers. They're quite sincere, almost fanatical about you. Some claim that you live to be 107. And there are extremists who insist that you still live today in some pleasant English country house, writing immortal works which someday will be revealed to us.
8: I must aver that I am indeed dead, quite dead, and have been these past 330 years. In fact, I caught my death of cold collecting snow with which I intended to stuff a fowl.
0: Why, pray?
8: I was a scientist, to test the effectiveness of cold in the preservation of organic substances.
1: Yes, yes, by this you anticipated the principle of modern refrigeration.
8: Exactly. I am well content to have left behind me my essays and my philosophic writings, to know that my major work, the Novum Organum, released the world from the tyranny of Aristotelian philosophy and paved the way for modern science. My life was full and richly rewarding. I had no cause to wish myself renowned in a métier in which you were supreme, Master Will.
0: I believe you with all my heart, my lord.
9: All say. An end to petty quarrels and fruitless bickering. Who writes the play is small import. Who plays it,
10: brings to light the art. Aye, the play's the thing, but a poor thing indeed without the actor.
0: Tue Burbage. Burbage, you're Richard Burbage, the first great Shakespearean actor?
10: Marry that I am, sir. Richard Burbage, star of the Globe Theater, but more, much more than Burbage. I was Othello, the dusky Moor destroyed by the jealous perfidy of Iago. I was Macbeth, the murderer. I was the tortured and tottering Lear, the misunderstood and victimized Shylock. I was the paragon of the pit and the god of the galleries. It was for me that Will Shakespeare wrote his plays. And twere not for me, none of you would be met tonight in this futile discourse. For it was I who gave the name of Shakespeare its first bright luster. Say now, Will, are not the Prince of Denmark's moods but scrawls on paper without the voice of Richard Burbage, for whom they were created?
0: Far rather would I agree with thee, friend Burbage, than list the vain and maundering arguments of these literary opportunists. Therefore, once more, good friend, speak the speech, I pray you, as I did write it for you.
10: To be or not to be, that is the question. For that 'tis nobler in the mind to suffer the slings and arrows of outrageous fortune, or to take arms against a sea of troubles, and by opposing end them, to die, to sleep no more, and by a sleep to say we end the heartache and the thousand natural shocks that flesh is heir to. 'Tis a consummation devoutly to be wished. To die. To sleep. To sleep. Perchance to dream. Aye, there's the rub. For in that sleep of death, what dreams may come, when we have shuffled off this mortal coil, must give us pause. There's the respect that makes calamity of so long life. For who would bear the whips and scorns of time? The oppressor's wrong, the proud man's contumely, the pangs of despised love, the law's delay, the insolence of office and the spurns that patient merit of the unworthy takes. When he himself might his quietus make with a bare bodkin, who would fardels bear to grunt and sweat under a weary life, but that the dream of something after death, the undiscovered country from whose bourne no traveler returns, puzzles the will and makes us rather bear those ills we have than fly to others we know not of. Thus, conscience does make cowards of us all. And thus the native hue of resolution is sicklied o'er with the pale cast of thought. And enterprises of great pith and moment, with this regard their currents turn awry and lose the name of action.
0: Oh, let there be an end on it, good Dr. Baxter. 'Tis an argument I fear will run a course eternal tomorrow and tomorrow and tomorrow to the last syllable of recorded time and never find its proper settlement. I say a plague on all their houses.
11: Come on then, Will. Though we boast no mermaid tavern in Hollywood, there's a quiet little place across the street from the studio where the landlord might well find a stoup of ale or a cup of rhenish.
0: Come then, good my friend, let us tarry here no longer.
12: They've gone, all of them, back into an ancient past. Our revels now are ended. These, our actors, as I foretold you, were all spirits, and are melted into air, into thin air. And like the baseless fabric of this vision, the cloud-capped towers, the gorgeous palaces, the solemn temples, the great globe itself, yea, all which it inherit, shall dissolve, And like this insubstantial pageant faded, leave not a rack behind. We are such stuff as dreams are made on, and our little life is rounded with a sleep.
3: 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Our transcribed colloquy was written by William N. Robeson, with additional dialogue by William Shakespeare, Christopher Marlowe, Sir Francis Bacon, and the 17th Earl of Oxford. Additional research by Professor Frank W. Wadsworth of the Department of English, University of California, Los Angeles. Ben Wright was William Shakespeare. Hans Conried was Christopher Marlowe. Ramsey Hill was the Earl of Oxford. Jay Novello was Sir Francis Bacon. And William Conrad was Richard Burbage.
13: You have just heard a fictional interview with Shakespeare. 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

The English writer, Maurice Baring, now takes us into a Chinese dreamscape, in his short story, The Flute of Chang Liang. The voice is that of a modern reader.

The Flute of Chang Lang. The village was called Mo Tung. It was on the edge of the big main road which leads from Liaoyang to Ta Shai Chau. It consisted of a few baked mud houses, a dilapidated temple, a wall, a clump of willows, and a pond. One of the houses I knew well. In its square open yard, in which the rude furniture of toil lay strewn about, I had halted more than once for my midday meal, when riding from Liaoyang to the south. I had been entertained there by the owner of the house, a brawny husbandman and his fat brown children, and they had given me eggs and Indian corn. Now it was empty. The house was deserted. The owner, his wife, and his children had all gone to the city, probably to seek shelter. We occupied the house, and the Cossacks at once made a fire with the front door and any fragments of wood they could find. The house was converted into a stable and a kitchen, and the officers' quarters were established in another smaller building across the road, on the edge of a great plain, which was bright green with the standing giant millet. This smaller cottage had an uncultivated garden in front of it, and a kind of natural summer-house made by the twining of a pumpkin plant which spread its broad leaves over some stakes. We lay down to rest in this garden. About 5 miles to the north of us was the town of Liaoyang. To the east, in the distance, was a range of pale blue hills, and immediately in front of us to the south, and scarcely a mile off, was the big hill of Shu Shantz. It was 5 o'clock in the afternoon, and we had been on the move since 2 o'clock in the morning. The Cossacks brought us tea and pancakes, and presently news came from the town that the big battle would be fought the next day. The big battle, the real battle, which had been expected for so long and which had been constantly put off. There was a complete stillness everywhere. The officers unpacked their valises and their camp beds. Everyone arranged his beds and his goods in his chosen place, and it seemed as if we had merely begun once more to settle down for a further period of siesta in the long picnic which had been going on for the last 2 months. Nobody was convinced, in spite of the authentic news which we had received, that the Japanese would attack the next day. The sunset faded into a twilight of delicious summer calm. From the hills in the east came the noise of a few shots fired by the batteries there, and a captive balloon soared slowly, like a soap bubble, into the eastern sky. I walked into the village. Here and there fires were burning, and I was attracted by the sight of the deserted temple in which the wooden painted gods were grinning, bereft of their priest and of their accustomed dues. I sat down on the mossy steps of the little wooden temple, and somewhere, either from one of the knolls hard by or from one of the houses, came the sound of a flute, or rather of some primitive wooden pipe, which repeated, over and over again, a monotonous and piercingly sad little tune. I wondered whether it was one of the soldiers playing, but I decided this could not be the case, as the tune was more eastern than any Russian tune. On the other hand, it seemed strange that any Chinaman should be about. The tune continued to break the perfect stillness with its iterated sadness, and a vague recollection came into my mind of a Chinese legend or poem I had read long ago in London, about a flute player called Chang Lang. But I could not bring my memory to work. Its tired wheels all seemed to be buzzing feebly in different directions, and my thoughts came like thistledown and seemed to elude all efforts of concentration. And so I capitulated utterly to my drowsiness, and fell asleep as I sat on the steps of the temple. I thought I had been sleeping for a long time, and had woken before the dawn. The earth was misty, although the moon was shining,
and I was no longer in the temple, but back once more at the edge of the plain. They must have fetched me back while I slept, I thought to myself. But when I looked round, I saw no trace of the officers, nor of the Cossacks, nor of the small house and the garden. And stranger still, the millet had been reaped, and the plain was covered with low stubble, and on it were pitched some curiously shaped tents, which I saw were guarded by soldiers. But these soldiers were Chinamen, and yet unlike any Chinaman I had ever seen, for some of them carried halberds, the double-armed halberds of the period of Charles I, and others halberds with a crescent on one side, like those which were used in the days of Henry VII. And I then noticed that a whole multitude of soldiers were lying asleep on the ground, armed with two-edged swords and bows and arrows, and their clothes seemed unfamiliar and brighter than the clothes which Chinese soldiers wear nowadays. As I wondered what all this meant, a note of music came stealing through the night, and at first it seemed to be the same tune as I heard in the temple before I dropped off to sleep. But presently I was sure that this was a mistake, for the sound was richer and more mellow, and like that of a bell, only of an enchanted bell, such as that which is fabled to sound beneath the ocean. And the music seemed to rise and fall, to grow clear and full, and just as it was floating nearer and nearer, it died away in a sigh. But as it did so, the distant hills seemed to catch it, and to send it back in the company of a thousand echoes, till the whole night was filled and trembling with an unearthly chorus. The sleeping soldiers gradually stirred and sat listening spellbound to the music, and in the eyes of the sentries, who were standing as motionless as bronze statues in front of the tents, I could see the tears glistening, and the whole of the sleeping army awoke from its slumber and listened to the strange sound. From the tents came men in glittering silks, the generals, I supposed, and listened also. The soldiers looked at each other and said no word, and then all at once, as though obeying some silent word of command given by some unseen captain, one by one they walked away over the plain, leaving their tents behind them. They all marched off into the east, as if they were following the music into the heart of the hills, and soon, of all that great army which had been gathered together on the plain, not one man was left. Then the music changed, and seemed to grow different and more familiar, and with a start I became aware that I had been asleep and dreaming, and that I was sitting on the temple steps once more in the twilight, and that not far off, round a fire, some soldiers were singing. It was a dream, and my sleep could not have been a long one, for it was still twilight, and the darkness had not yet come. Fully awake now, I remembered clearly the old legend which had haunted me, and had taken shape in my dream. It was that of an army which on the night before the battle had heard the flute of Chang Lang. By his playing he had brought before the rude soldiers the far-off scenes of their childhood, which they had not looked upon for years, the sights and sounds of their homes, the faces and the spots which were familiar to them and dear. And they, as they heard this music and felt these memories well up in their hearts, were seized with a longing and a desire for home so potent and so imperative that one by one they left the battlefield in silence. And when the enemy came at the dawn, they found the plain deserted and empty, for in 1 minute the flute of Chang Lang had stolen the hearts of 8,000 men. And I felt certain that I had heard the flute of Chang Lang this night, and that the soldiers had heard it too. For now, round a fire, a group of them
were listening to the song of one of their comrades, a man from the south, who was singing of the quiet waters of the Don, and of a Cossack who had come back to his native land after many days, and found his true love wedded to another. I felt it was the flute of Chang Lang which had prompted the southerner to sing, and without doubt the men saw before them the great moon shining over the broad village street in the dark July and August nights, and heard the noise of dancing and song and the cheerful rhythmic accompaniment of the concertina. Or, if they came from the south, they saw the smiling thatched farms, whitewashed or painted in light green distemper, with vines growing on their walls. Or again, they felt the smell of the bean fields in June, and saw in their mind's eye the panorama of the melting snows, when at a fairy touch the long winter is defeated, the meadows are flooded, and the trees seem to float about in the shining water, like shapes invoked by a wizard. They saw these things and yearned towards them with all their hearts, here in this uncouth country, where they were to fight a strange people for some unaccountable reason. But Chang Lang had played his flute to them in vain. It was in vain that he had tried to lure them back to their homes, and in vain that he had melted their hearts with the memories of their childhood. For the battle began at dawn the next morning, and when the enemy attacked, they found an army there to meet them, and the battle lasted for 2 days on this very spot. And many of the men to whom Chang Lang had brought back, through his flute, the sights and the sounds of their childhood, were fated never to hear again those familiar sounds, nor to see the land and the faces which they loved.

You have just heard The Flute of Chang Liang, a short story by Maurice Baring. 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

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The translation by Christopher Kasparik, was released under a Creative Commons license.

Behold, how vain are human hopes before the order of the world. Behold, how vain they are before the decrees that have been written in fiery signs upon the heavens by the Eternal. 100-year-old Ramses, mighty ruler of Egypt, was breathing his last. The chest of the potentate, before whose voice millions had quaked half a century, had been invested by a stifling incubus, and it drank the blood from his heart, the strength from his arm, and at times even the consciousness from his brain. The great pharaoh lay like a fallen cedar upon the skin of an Indian tiger, having covered his legs with the triumphal cloak of an Ethiopian king. And, stern, even with himself, he summoned the wisest physician from the temple of Karnak and said, "I know that you have powerful medicines that either kill or cure at once. Prepare me one proper to my illness, and let me end this once and for all, one way or the other." The physician hesitated. "Consider, Ramses," he whispered, "since your descent from the heavens, the Nile has flooded 100 times. Can I give you a medicine that would be uncertain even for the youngest of your warriors?" Ramses sat up on the bed. "I must be very ill, priest," he cried, "if you dare give me advice. Be silent and do my bidding. There lives, after all, my 30-year-old grandson and successor, Horus, and Egypt cannot have a ruler who is unable to mount a chariot or lift a spear." When the priest, with trembling hand, gave him the terrible potion, Ramses drank it down as a thirsty man drinks a cup of water. Then he summoned the most renowned astrologer in Thebes and bade him say frankly what the stars showed. "Saturn has united with the moon," replied the sage, "which portends the death of a member of your dynasty, Ramses. You did ill to drink the medicine today, for human plans are vain before the decrees that the Eternal writes upon the heavens." "Naturally, the stars have foretold my death," replied Ramses. "When might it happen?" he asked the physician. "Before sunrise, Ramses. Either you will be hale as a rhinoceros, or your sacred ring will be on Horus' hand." "Conduct Horus," said Ramses, in a voice growing faint, "to the hall of the pharaohs. Let him wait there for my last words and for the ring, that there be not a moment's interruption in the exercise of power." Horus wept. He had a compassionate heart over his grandfather's approaching death. But as there could be no interruption in the exercise of power, he went to the hall of the pharaohs, surrounded by a large crowd of attendants. He seated himself on the porch whose marble steps ran down to the river and, full of indefinable sadness, surveyed the countryside. The moon, besides which glowed the ominous star Saturn, was just gilding the bronze waters of the Nile, painting the shadows of the gigantic pyramids upon meadows and gardens, and illuminating the entire valley for leagues around. Despite the late hour of the night, lamps burned in huts and buildings, and the populace had come out of their homes and beneath the open heavens. Boats ranged the Nile, thick as on a holiday, in palm forests, along the water's edge, in marketplaces, in streets, and adjacent to Ramses' palace. There undulated a countless throng. Notwithstanding this, there was such silence that Horus could hear the rustle of water reeds and the plaintive howl of hyenas seeking prey. "Why are they gathering like this?" Horus asked a courtier, indicating the immense field of human heads. "They wish you, Lord, to greet you as the new pharaoh, and to hear from your lips the benefits that you will bestow upon them." For the first time, the pride of greatness struck the prince's heart, as the onrushing sea strikes a steep shore. "What do those lights mean?" asked Horus. "The priests have gone to the grave of your mother, Sephora, to transfer her remains to the pharaoh's catacombs.
Korah's heart was filled anew with grief for his mother, whose remains, due to the mercy she had shown the slaves, the severe Ramses had buried her among the slaves. "I hear horses neighing," said Horus, listening. "Who is riding out at this hour?" "The Chancellor, my lord, has ordered messengers ready to ride to your teacher Jethro." Horus gave a sigh at the mention of his beloved friend whom Ramses had banished for instilling into the soul of his grandson and successor aversion to war and compassion for the oppressed populace. "And that little light across the Nile?" "With that light, O Horus," replied the courtier, "faithful Berenice greets you from her cloister prison. The high priest has sent the pharaoh's barge for her, and when the sacred ring flashes on your hand, the heavy cloister door will open and she will return to you, longing and loving." Having heard these words, Horus asked no more questions. He fell silent and covered his eyes with his hands. Suddenly he gave a hiss of pain. "What's the matter, Horus?" "A bee has stung my leg," replied the prince, growing pale. The courtier examined Horus' legs in the greenish moonlight. "Thank Osiris," he said, "that it wasn't a spider whose venom can be lethal in this season." "Lo, how vain are human hopes before the irrevocable decrees." At that moment, the commander of the army entered and, bowing, said to Horus, "Great Ramses, feeling that his body is growing cold, has sent me to you with the order, go to Horus, because I am not long for this world, and do his will as you have done mine, though he command you to yield Upper Egypt to the Ethiopians and conclude a fraternal alliance with these enemies. Do so when you see my ring on his hand, for immortal Osiris speaks through the lips of rulers." "I shall not turn Egypt over to the Ethiopians," said the prince, "but I will make peace, for I hold dear the blood of my people. Write an edict at once and hold mounted messengers at the ready so that, when the first fires light in my honor, they may speed towards the southern sun and carry my favor to the Ethiopians. And write a second edict that, from this hour until the end of time, no prisoner of war shall have his tongue torn out from his mouth on the field of battle. I have spoken." The commander prostrated himself, then withdrew to write the orders, and the prince asked the courtier to take another look at his wound, which was very painful. "Your leg has swollen a bit, Horus," said the courtier. "What if, instead of a bee, a spider had stung you?" Now the chancellor of the kingdom entered the hall and, bowing to the prince, said, "Mighty Ramses, seeing his eyes growing dim, has sent me to you with the order, go to Horus and blindly carry out his will. Though he should order you to release the slaves from their chains and give all the land to the people, you shall do so when you see my sacred ring on his hands. For immortal Osiris speaks through the lips of rulers." "My heart does not reach that far," said Horus. "But write an edict at once that the people's rents and taxes are lowered by half, and that the slaves shall have 3 days a week free from labor and shall not have their backs caned without a court judgment. And also write an edict recalling from banishment my teacher, Jethro, who is the wisest and noblest of Egyptians. I have spoken." The chancellor prostrated himself, but before he could withdraw to write the edicts, the high priest entered. "Horus," he said, "any moment now great Ramses will depart to the kingdom of the shades, and his heart will be weighed on the infallible scales by Osiris. And when the sacred ring of the pharaohs flashes on your hand, order and I shall obey you, though you were to throw down the wonderful temple of Amon, for immortal Osiris speaks through the lips of rulers." "I shall not throw temples down," replied Horus, "but raise up new ones and increase the priest's treasury. I only ask that you write an edict for the solemn transfer of my mother Sephora's remains to the catacombs, and a second edict for the release of beloved Berenice from her cloister prison. I have spoken." "You do wisely," replied the priest. "All is in readiness to fulfill these orders
And presently I shall write the edicts. When you touch them with the ring of the pharaohs, I shall light this lamp to announce your favor to the people, and freedom and love to Berenice. Then entered the wisest priest, Karnak. Horus, he said, I do not wonder at your pallor, for your grandfather Ramses is breathing his last. He could not stand the power of the medicine that I was loath to give him, this potentate of potentates. Therefore, only the high priest's deputy remains with him in order, when he dies, to remove the sacred ring from his hand and give it to you in token of unlimited power. But you grow still more pale, Horus, he added. Look at my leg, moaned Horus, and he fell into a golden chair whose armrests were carved in the likeness of hawks' heads. The physician knelt, examined the leg, and backed away terrified. Horus, he whispered, you have been stung by a very poisonous spider. Am I to die? At a moment like this? Asked Horus in a barely audible voice. And then he added, how soon will it happen? Tell the truth. Before the moon hides behind that palm tree. Ah, so. And has Ramses long to live? I don't know. Maybe they are bringing you his ring right now. At that moment, the ministers entered with ready edicts. Chancellor, cried Horus, grabbing his arm, if I were to die now, would you all carry out my orders? Live to your grandfather's age, Horus, replied the Chancellor. But even were you to step before Osiris' court right after him, your every edict will be carried out, so long as you touch it with the sacred ring of the pharaohs. With the ring, replied Horus. But where is it? One of the courtiers was telling me, whispered the commander-in-chief, that the great Ramses was drawing his last breath. I have sent to my deputy, added the high priest, for him to immediately remove the ring when Ramses' heart stops beating. Thank you all, replied Horus. It's a pity, oh, what a pity! But after all, I won't die completely. I'll leave blessings, peace, the people's happiness, and my Berenice will regain freedom. How long? He asked the physician. Death is 1,000 soldiers' paces from you, replied the physician sadly. Do you hear anybody coming? Asked Horus. No one spoke. The moon was nearing the palm tree and had just touched its first fronds. The fine sands sifted softly in the clepsydras. How far? Whispered Horus. How far? Whispered Horus. 800 paces.

0: The edict reducing the people's rents and the slaves' labour fell from Horace's hands to the floor. 500. The edict on peace with the Ethiopians slipped from the prince's lap.
1: Isn't anybody coming?
0: 400, answered the physician. Horace became thoughtful, and the order transferring Sephora's remains fell. 300. The same fate met the edict recalling Jethro from banishment. 200. Horace's lips turned livid. With his contracted hand, he threw to the floor the edict on not tearing out the tongues of prisoners taken in war, and left only the order to free Berenice. 100. Amid the sepulchral silence, a clatter of sandals was heard. Into the hall ran the high priest's deputy. Horus extended his hand. A miracle, cried the arrival. Great Ramses has recovered. He rose briskly from his bed and wants to go on a lion hunt at sunrise. And as a sign of favor, Horus, he invites you to accompany him. Horus looked with failing eye across the Nile, where shone the light in Berenice's prison, and two tears, bloody tears, rolled down his face. You do not answer, Horus, asked Ramses's messenger in surprise. Don't you see he's dead? Whispered the wisest physician in Karnak. Behold, human hopes are vain before the decrees that the Eternal writes in fiery signs on the heavens.

You have just heard A Legend of Old Egypt, by the Polish writer Bolesław Prus. The translation by Christopher Kasparik was released under a Creative Commons license. The reading included music by Derek and Brandon Fichter. The narrator was George Snow. This is historyradio.org, a free radio stream, promoting knowledge of literature and history.

0: In 1971, the movie director Stanley Kubrick released a dystopian classic full of violence and sadism. It was based on a story by the controversial British linguist Anthony Burgess. The language of the novel, A Clockwork Orange, became the subject of much debate. In June 1982, Burgess explained his great inspiration in a short essay for UNESCO, which has since been published under a Creative Commons license. Now, on historyradio.org, a reading of All About Alice, in which Burgess praises the children's novel Alice in Wonderland, by Lewis Carroll.
1: A story beloved by the young and heart of every generation. We present the Lewis Carroll classic, Alice in Wonderland.
2: Gracious, what a queer lot of creatures there were in the pool.
3: They aren't queer. You are. You've no fur or feathers.
2: Why, I don't even know who you are.
3: I'm a lorry.
2: A what?
3: A lorry, yes. And that's a dodo. There's an eaglet and a duck. They're not queer. You are. I'm older than you. I must know better.
4: Lewis Carroll

0: wrote Alice in Wonderland and Alice Through the Looking Glass, was, in private life, a professor of mathematics at the University of Oxford named Charles Lutwidge Dodgson. He Latinized Lutwidge to Ludovicus, or Lewis and Charles to Carolus or Carol, and, under this name, produced the first Alice book in 1865 and the second in 1872. He produced other books as well, mostly on difficult mathematical subjects. Queen Victoria, enchanted by the Alice books, asked for all of Mr. Carroll's publications and was bewildered by the delivery of treatises on trigonometry and the binomial theory. Lewis Carroll was also the first of the great photographers, and his studies of children, especially of little Alice Liddell, who was both the heroine and the first reader of the two great books, have a charm and a mastery of technique envied by the snappers of today. He never married. He was deeply and innocently religious. He liked to be cut off from the dangerous outside world. He was happy to be enclosed by the walls of an Oxford college and to tell stories to the little daughter of Dr. Liddell, the great Greek scholar. But the publication of the two Alice books brought him fame. There was something in the adult imagination, and yet it pleased and continues to please children. Carroll was a greater man than he knew. Both the Alice books are fantasies, aspects of the love of nonsense which was prevalent in England in the Victorian age. There was no nonsense in the rest of the world. When, in the early years of the 20th century, France began to discover the delights of nonsense, this was called surrealism, and it was regretted that the British were too old-fashioned to produce surrealists in the staid age of Victoria, and of these perhaps Lewis Carroll was the greatest. Surrealism consists in destroying the logic of ordinary life and substituting a kind of logic of the unconscious mind. Alice's adventures take the form of dreams in which bizarre things happen, but these things are based on a more serious approach to language than we can permit ourselves in waking life. By language, I mean, of course, the English language in which Carroll wrote. Many of his dream jokes are impossible to render into other tongues. If there is an insect called a butterfly, it seems dreamily logical to have a bread and butterfly, and Carroll's illustrator, Tenniel, draws us one of these. The flower known as a dandelion is a dandelion, hence it can roar. There is a school in which the lessons get shorter every day. The lessons lessen. If your watch stops, the dream world says that time has stopped. The watch of the Mad Hatter and his friends, the March Hare and the Dormouse, has stopped at tea time, so they must go on taking tea forever. One of the characters who appears in the Looking Glass world is Humpty Dumpty, who is a talking egg. His name not merely describes him, it is him or he. An egg has a hump above and a dump below. He is the most dangerous and yet the most persuasive philosopher of language imaginable. He says, "There's glory for you," and he explains that glory means a fine knockdown argument. Alice protests, but Humpty Dumpty says, "It's a question of who is to be master, you or the word." Words, in other words, can mean what we want them to mean, or else what the logic of dreams wants them to mean. Their normal, everyday meaning doesn't apply when we pass through the looking glass. Alice's world is a world full of eccentric English Victorians disguised mostly as animals. Like real grown-ups, they can be very rude or pompous to a child like Alice, but in her dreams, Alice can answer back without being punished for her effrontery. She is temporarily living in a kind of Garden of Eden, in which total liberty seems to be possible. In Wonderland, Alice can change her shape and size merely by drinking from a bottle that says, "Drink me." But liberty is circumscribed not by notions of right and wrong, but by mad logic. In the songs she hears or sings herself, this mad logic seems to disappear, but there is substituted for it the spirit of parody, which implies an existing logic in the waking world. Alice knows very well a song that goes,
1: "Twinkle, twinkle, little star, how I wonder what you are, up above the world so high like a diamond in the sky."
0: This becomes,
1: "Twinkle, twinkle, little bat, how I wonder what you're at, up above the world so high, like a tea tray in the sky.
0: Why bat? Why tea tray? For that matter, why is a raven like a writing desk? We feel that if we dig deeply enough, we shall find our answers. But there is no time for digging, except for apples. If, in French, potatoes are pommes de terre, they are apples in the earth, and digging is quite in order. It is the very English eccentricity of the denizens of Wonderland and the looking-glass world that endears them to us. The White Rabbit, the Queen of Hearts, the White Knight, Tweedledum and Tweedledee, marvellously drawn by Tenniel, are also very fully characterised by Carroll. They speak as we would expect them to speak, and they are full of an appalling self-will and vigour. But the men are less vigorous than the women. It is a child's world of petticoat government in which the women, mothers, sisters, governesses, are near and magisterial, as well as wantonly cruel, while fathers are more distant, nicer, and busied with their own eccentric affairs. But finally, the appeal of the Alice books is to the creative imagination, by which space and time can become plastic and language itself diverted from the everyday course of straightforward communication. There is a strong poem, which Humpty Dumpty kindly explains to Alice, that sums up the possibilities of the dreaming world. It is called Jabberwocky, and it begins,
1: "'Twas brillig, and the slithy toves did gyre and gimble in the wabi. All mimsy were the borogoves, and the mome raths outgrabi."
0: Slithy is both slimy and lithe. To gyre is to gyrate. To gimble is both to gamble like a lamb, and to turn like a gimlet or corkscrew. Humpty Dumpty calls these portmanteau words, because, like portmanteau, several things can be crammed into them. James Joyce saw the possibilities of this Jabberwocky language and, in his great novel Finnegan's Wake, which presents an adult, not a child's dream, he used the technique. What with Carol began as a joke ends, in Joyce, as the most serious attempt ever made to show how the dreaming mind operates. But we leave it to the psychologists and literary critics to find in the Alice books great profundities and profound ambiguities. The Freudians have seen sexual symbols in them, which Carroll's innocent conscious mind could not be aware of, and the Marxists have seen images of social tyranny and revolt. We are wisest if we become children again and use the books to recapture a lost innocence. We must learn to identify ourselves with a girl in a Victorian frock whose hair is long and golden, and whose manner has the self-assurance of a product of the Victorian ruling class. To be honest, Alice is not a very nice little girl. She is far too sharp and bossy and proud. She lacks humility, but, and this is an aspect of the British imperialist spirit, she also lacks fear. It requires great courage at the trial of the Knave of Hearts, with the Queen shouting, "Off with her head," for her to cry, "You're nothing but a pack of cards," and to see the chaos of the mass pasteboard that, a minute ago, was an imperialist society whirling about her head. She is transported to mad colonial territories and retains something of her sanity. She is very British and very Victorian, but she is also admirably and universally human.
2: I speaks.

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1: You have just heard a reading of an abridged essay by Anthony Burgess on Alice in Wonderland. 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

0: Now, on historyradio.org, What Every Woman Knows, by James Barry. 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
1: Good evening, everyone. In What Every Woman Knows, Sir James Matthew Barry has mixed varied ingredients such as humor, love, and politics. And this play immediately calls to mind the name Helen Hayes, who stars for us tonight in one of her most famous roles, that of Maggie. And now we raise the curtain on the Theatre Guild on the Air production of What Every Woman Knows, starring Helen Hayes and featuring Richard Waring.

0: In the late evening, a young man hurries home through the dark street. We're in a town in Scotland, many years ago, about the year 1900. On the young man's face as he passes the gas lamp, you can see an angry frown. He's obviously very upset about something. As he arrives home, he opens the front gate and comes hurriedly up the walk. The house is small, but comfortable. The young man unlocks the door, looking anxious.
1: Father!
2: Is that you, James?
1: Father, have you heard the news? Does Maggie know yet? Have you heard what's happened?
2: Do you mean about the minister?
1: Yes. He's announced his engagement to Miss Turnbull. It's in the paper.
2: I heard about it in town this evening. It'll be a fearful blow to your sister.
1: Does she know yet?
2: I'm not sure. I just got home myself.
3: Was that you, James?
1: Yes, it's I, Maggie.
3: Is Father home yet?
2: I'm home, Maggie, dear.
3: I'll be down in a minute.
1: Has she heard, do you think? Did you catch any note of a tragedy in her voice?
2: It may well be there.
1: Ah, that man. I could wring his neck.
2: No, James. After all, he's a minister.
3: Well, you're both very late tonight.
1: Shh, not another word.
3: Why, it's almost 10 o'clock already.
1: Maggie, I was kept late at the public meeting. How are you feeling, Maggie, my sister?
3: How would I be feeling? Why are you acting so mysterious?
1: Mysterious?
2: Mysterious.
1: Who's acting mysterious?
3: Why were you shushing just now?
1: Why would I be shushing?
3: Oh, well, have it your own way. I'll get you both a hot drink to warm you on this cold night. I have it all ready for you. I'll be back in a minute.
1: Poor girl.
2: James, it's hard not to be able to give your sister what she had her heart set on.
1: That it is. I bought her some presents in town to ease her distress.
2: Mm.
1: Look, these packages.
2: I bought her some presents, too.
1: That man. Think of all the hospitality he's had in this house.
2: Many's the pound of steak he's eaten under this roof.
1: And all these books we bought. All to impress the minister.
2: And the shelves we had to buy to hold them.
1: 17 feet of books.
2: And 17 feet of shelves. All to show the minister how educated we were.
1: Education. 'Tis the lack of that we fear more than anything, Father, Maggie and I.
2: I know, son. But when you were young, your mother and I were poor.
1: I know. She's coming back.
2: Don't say a word about the minister just yet.
1: No, Father.
2: This evening, better not even mention religion.
1: If you think best, Father.
2: And about the burglar. Not a syllable about that for the present.
1: Oh, no, Father.
2: When she says it's bedtime, just pretend we're not sleeping.
3: Well, Father James, here's your hot drink to ward off the chill.
1: Thank you, Maggie.
2: Thank you, Maggie. That's noble, it is.
1: That's good.
3: How was the public meeting, James?
1: Oh, that young upstart, John Shan, would make a speech.
3: Is that the student, John Shan?
1: Aye, it's true. He's a student at Glasgow University in the winter months. But in the summer, he's just a railway conductor. And I think it's very bold of him to make a speech when he hasn't a penny to bless himself with.
2: Yeah, the Shans were always an impudent family. That's why we haven't been on speaking terms with them for years.
3: But hasn't he a right to make a speech as well as others?
1: As long as he recognizes that others know better. But he behaves as though he spoke by some heavenly call, like a minister.
2: James, you fool.
1: What did I do?
2: Yes, said minister.
1: Oh.
3: And what if he did?
1: Maggie, I didn't mean a word of it, not a word.
3: Does this mean you've learned about that Miss Turnbull getting the minister?
2: All I can say is she made a very poor bargain.
3: Why, Father, he's a very nice gentleman. I'm sure I hope he's chosen wisely.
1: Not him.
3: I hope she has a lot of charm.
2: Charm? That's the very word I heard used.
1: What's charm?
3: Charm?
1: Yes. What is it exactly, Maggie?
3: Oh, it's a sort of bloom on a woman. If you have it, you don't need anything else. And if you don't have it, it doesn't much matter what else you have. Some women, the few, have charm for all. And most have charm for one. And some have charm for none.
1: I have a sister that has charm.
3: No, James, you haven't.
1: Maggie, present for you. An umbrella. Here.
3: Why, James.
2: Here, Maggie, a present. A muff. Take it.
3: Father!
1: And here's a necklace. Take it, Maggie.
3: Oh, James.
2: And here's another. Silks for a fine gown, Maggie.
3: Oh, it's very kind of you both. But you might as well dress up a little brown hen.
2: Now, Maggie.
3: What would I do with all this? Let's be practical. Let's go to our beds. It's bedtime.
2: Well, strangely enough, I don't feel sleepy.
1: You don't, Father?
2: No, I don't, James.
1: Oh, what a coincidence. I'm not sleepy either.
3: Coincidence? You say?
1: Well, good night, Maggie. Father and I'll sit up a while, I think, and perhaps play a game or something.
2: Good idea. Good night, Maggie.
3: Both of you, I'm sleepy. When is as well known, 10 o'clock is our regular bedtime.
1: Yes, that is common knowledge, and that's just what we're counting on.
2: James, you fool.
3: Counting on? What do you mean?
2: There. Now she knows there's something up.
1: Does she? Pay no attention to what I said, Maggie.
3: Now, you'll have to tell me, James.
1: But, Maggie, I...
2: James, go outside and watch.
3: Watch?
2: Take the walking cane, James, for protection.
1: Yes, Father. I'm going.
3: But, Father, what on earth...
2: Maggie, there are burglars about.
3: Burglars?
2: We didn't mean to tell you till we had nabbed them, but they've been in this room twice of late.
3: The silver plate?
2: It's all safe, as yet. So either they were frightened away these other times, or they're coming back to make a clean sweep.
3: How did he get to know about this?
2: On Tuesday, the policeman saw a man climbing out of this window at 2:10 in the morning.
3: Oh, did he chase him?
2: It was so dark, he lost sight of him. We examined the window and found that the catch had been slipped back with the blade of a knife.
3: Father!
2: The policeman said the man was carrying a bag.
3: The silver plate is gone.
2: No, no. We were thinking very likely he has bunches of keys in his bag.
3: Or weapons.
2: Well, we have some stout walking sticks ourselves. So if you'll go to bed now, Maggie...
3: Me? And the two of you in danger?
2: Oh, there's just one burglar.
3: The policeman saw just one.
2: I'd be very pleased if there were two of them.
3: And I would be very pleased if there were three of them. And I watch with you. Hand me that new umbrella.
2: Maggie, you're wonderful.
3: There. I have a weapon too now.
2: How could anyone see you have no charm?
1: Father. Father. He's there. I had no sooner gone out than I saw him sliding down the garden wall, close to the rhubarb.
2: What's he like?
1: Ugly customer. That's all I could see. He carries a bag in his hand.
2: That's him?
3: Oh, dear. What now?
1: He slunk into the rhododendrons. And he's there now, watching the window.
2: We'll trap him. Turn out the gas jet, Maggie.
3: Yes, Father.
1: Oh, it's a dark night.
3: Pitch dark. No moon.
2: Come on. Hide behind the sofa. Carefully. Don't stumble.
3: Do you think the man saw you out there, James?
1: I was too clever for him. I looked up at the stars and yawned as if I were tremendously sleepy. Then I came in.
2: Good. Get down now.
3: Move over, James, so I can squeeze in here.
1: Do you have to push, Maggie?
2: Quiet now and heads down. He's coming.
4: Now then, I'll just light this lamp. That's better. Now, this chair, I think. Very comfortable.
2: Hands up! Hands up!
3: Hands up!
4: Hey, you frighten me. Don't ever charge on a man shouting like that. It's not good for a person.
2: Why, it's John Shand.
1: And what do you think you're doing here with your feet on the desk, John Shand?
4: Reading a book.
3: You mean John Shand, the trainman?
4: At your service, miss.
1: I suppose I ought to say tickets, please. Except I see no occasion for humor.
3: I hope you were comfortable in our best chair, young man.
4: I have nae complaint to make against the chair.
2: So, our burglar was a native of the town.
4: Burglar?
2: The disgrace to your family. I feel pity for the Shands this night.
4: I'll thank you, Mr. Wiley, not to pity my family. Well, is it a case for the police?
3: Perhaps we should let the young man explain, if there is anything to explain.
1: Explain away, Shand.
4: Only the uneducated would need an explanation. I'm a student. With prices so high, I'm desperate for want of books. You have all I want here. No use to you, but for display. Well, I came here to study. I come twice weekly.
1: What? What? By the window?
4: Do you think a Shand would so far lower himself as to enter your door? Well, the police, is it?
2: It is indeed.
3: Don't you think we might all go to our beds instead and let the young man study?
1: Are you a poor scholar, John Shand?
4: On the contrary, I'm a brilliant scholar. My first year at college, I lived on a barrel of potatoes. And we had just a sofa bed between two of us. When one lay down, the other had to get up. Do you think it was hardship? It was sublime. But this year, I can't afford it.
1: I must say, I like your spirit.
4: So now I'll have to stay on at work, collecting the tickets of the illiterate such as you.
2: Now look here, young man. Be careful.
1: One moment, Father. Tell me, Shand. What's your professor's opinion of your future?
4: They think I'll go far in government or law or any field I choose. I mean to stand for Parliament when I finish my studies, and I'll make a success of it.
1: A few questions. Are you serious-minded?
4: I never laughed in my life.
1: Are you promised?
4: To a lady?
1: Aye.
4: I've never given one of them a single word of encouragement. There's too much to be done in the world.
1: Aha! Father, will you step into the hall with me a minute?
5: You want me to?
1: Oh, no, Maggie, no.
2: Well, what is it, James?
1: This way, Father. Come with me.
5: I don't know what maggots have got in their heads, but sit down, young man, till they come back. Sit down, young man.
4: My name is Mr. Shand. Until I'm called that, I'll decline to sit down again in this house.
5: Then I'm thinking, young sir, you'll have a weary wait. It'll be a long time before either of them will call you Mr. Shand.
1: Mr. Shand, sit down, won't you? Pull up a chair.
5: Heavens.
1: You'll have a thimbleful of something to keep the cold out, Mr. Shand. The bottle, Maggie, and a glass.
5: James, what's come over you?
1: Do you drink, young man?
4: I'm practically a teetotaler.
1: Good. So are we. How do you take it? Straight or with hot water?
4: If I take it at all, and I haven't made up my mind yet, I'll take it with hot water.
1: The kettle, Maggie.
5: Very well, I'll get it for you. Whatever you may be up to.
1: Now, Father, quick, before she comes back, tell him the plan.
2: Mr. Shand.
4: Yes?
2: We have an offer to make.
4: No patronage.
2: Strictly a business affair.
1: Let me tell him, Father. You see, Mr. Shand, it's this way.
5: Here is your hot water. I kept it ready for you, Father. I thought you might want a second drink on such a damp night.
1: Maggie, don't you see you're not wanted?
5: I do. I see it very well, James.
1: We have a proposition to put before Mr. Shand, and women are out of place in business transactions.
5: I'll sit here, shall I?
4: That's right. Women's rights. I'm all for them myself. It'll be one of my fixed principles in Parliament.
5: I'm glad to hear it, young man.
2: We'll have to let her bide, James.
1: Women. Very well. Sit there, then, and busy yourself with knitting or something.
5: Go ahead, James.
1: Mr. Shand, we're willing, Father and I, to lay out £300 on your education if...
4: If what?
1: On condition that 5 years from now, Maggie Wiley, if still unmarried, can claim to marry you. Should she wish to.
5: What's that you're saying?
1: The thing to be perfectly open on her side, but you to be strictly tied down.
2: That's it. Decide, Mr. Shand.
4: I regret to say...
5: It doesn't matter what he regrets to say, because I decide against it. And I think it was very ill done of you, James, to make any such proposal.
1: No, Maggie.
4: I must say, Miss Maggie, I don't see what reasons you can have for being so set against it.
6: If you were to grow a beard, Mr. Shand, the reasons wouldn't be quite so obvious.
4: I'll never grow a beard.
6: Then you're done for at the start.
2: Maggie, we might at least discuss the matter and find out what...
6: Seeing that I've refused the young man.
4: Refused?
2: You can at least have his friendly opinion, Maggie.
4: It's a one-sided bargain. I admit I'm no catch at present. But a man of my abilities, with £300 to finish my education and start me in public life, where could I not soar? Far above her, I'm sure.
6: Oh, indeed.
1: The point is, without the 300, you can't soar.
4: Aye, you have me there.
6: Yes, but...
2: You see, you're safeguarded, Maggie. You don't need to take him, and he has to take you.
4: That's an unfair arrangement also.
6: I wouldn't dream of it without that condition.
4: Oh, then you are thinking of it.
6: Poof. Of course not.
2: It's a good arrangement for you, Mr. Shand. The chances are you'll never have to go on with it. For in all probability, she'll marry soon.
1: She's tremendous run after her.
2: Aye.
4: Even if that's true, it's just keeping me in reserve in case she misses doing better.
1: That's the situation in a nutshell.
4: Another thing. Supposing I was to get fond of her.
2: 'Tis very likely.
4: Or take it the other way. Supposing as I got to know her, I could not endure her.
2: You have both to take risks.
1: What you need, John Shand, is a clout on the head.
4: £300 is no great sum.
2: Hey, you can take it or leave it, Mr. Shand.
4: Well, what do you think, Miss Maggie?
5: I have no thoughts on the subject either way.
4: What's her age?
1: She's one of those women who are eternally young.
4: I can't take that for an answer.
1: She's 25.
4: I'm just 22.
1: I read in a book that about 3 years between the ages is ideal.
2: Well, Mr. Shand?
4: I'm willing, if she's willing.
1: Maggie?
5: There can be no if about it. It must be an offer.
4: Or Shand give a Wiley such a chance to humiliate him? Never.
5: Then all is off.
1: Come, come, Mr. Shand. It's just a form.
4: Miss Maggie. Will you?
5: Is it an offer?
4: Aye.
5: Before I answer you, I want first to give you a chance of drawing back.
2: Maggie, you're playing with fire.
5: When they said I'd been run after, they were misleading you.
6: No one has ever been after me.
7: Oh, ho.
2: But they will be yet.
4: It shows at least that you haven't been after them.
6: One thing more. James said I was 25. He's wrong. I'm 26.
7: Aha!
6: Now be practical. Do you withdraw from the bargain or do you not?
4: It's a bargain.
6: Then, so be it.
1: Well, did you say straight or with hot water, Mr. Shand?
4: I think I'll take it straight.
2: I will. We'll drink a toast to your career, Mr. Shand.
4: Very good.
2: Here's to you.
1: Here's to you.
4: Thank you. Mr. Wiley, had we not better draw up a legal document first thing in the morning?
1: Should we, Father? Or just trust one another's honor?
2: Let Maggie decide.
1: Maggie?
6: I think we had better have a legal document.
1: We'll do it first thing in the morning, shall we?
4: Now, about the money.
1: I was thinking 5 yearly installments might be best.
4: Why not bank the whole sum in my name at once?
2: I think James' plan is best, yearly installments.
4: Oh, of course, if paying it all in one sum would financially embarrass you.
1: It would not embarrass us.
2: Maggie, what do you say?
6: I agree with John.
1: Maggie, you don't mean it.
6: All at once is better.
4: Well,
2: so, all right then.
4: Then, has that settled? I think I'll be stepping.
2: If you'd like to sit on at your books.
4: Oh, as I can come at any time now, I think I'll go.
6: Have you a muffler, John?
4: I have.
6: Yes. You'd better put it twice round. Take care of yourself.
1: Yes, ma'am, that's right.
2: Good night to you, Mr. Shand.
1: And good luck.
2: Maggie, I think you might show Mr. Shand to the door.
6: Certainly. This way, John.
4: Yes, Miss Maggie.
6: Will you be in again soon, John, to work more at your studies? You must come whenever you...
1: She's softening, Maggie is. She's a changed woman already.
2: Aye, there's a bloom on her.
1: She's a remarkable woman. John Shand doesn't know what a clever woman he's getting.
2: I bet he shouldn't know. Men are nervous about remarkable women.
1: Women are queer. I wonder some writer hasn't noticed it and written a book about it.
2: A whole book could be written on that, James.
1: It was noble of her to tell him she was 26. But I thought she was 27.

0: You are listening to What Every Woman Knows, produced by the Theater Guild on the Air.
1: And now the curtain rises on the second act of What Every Woman Knows, starring Helen Hayes as Maggie and featuring Richard Waring as John.

0: 5 years have gone by since the signing of the marriage contract, and Maggie's big hour has come. But John Shan's hour has also come, for he, having finished his education and plunged into the world of politics, is running for Parliament. Today is election day, and the vote is being counted. John Shan versus Sir Geoffrey Pipps, Baronet. As the outcome hangs in the balance, the bands still play and the crowds are on the march. John Shan's election headquarters, the candidate is having a final conference with a young and beautiful member of his women's committee. She's Lady Sybil Tenterden, a visitor to Scotland from England, who's taking a great interest in the self-made candidate.
1: Oh, Mr. Shan, no matter what the outcome, you've waged a wonderful fight.
2: Thank you, Lady Sybil. I've come a long way and I intend to keep going.
1: I know you will.
2: If I don't win this time, then next time I'll come to London yet.
1: That's what I wanted to speak to you about. Mother and I are going home soon. We live outside London. Our neighbor is the Prime Minister.
2: Oh.
1: Won't you come to see me if you're elected? I know I could help you a great deal.
2: No doubt you could, Lady Sybil,
1: Call me Sybil.
2: Oh, should I?
1: Why, yes, of course. Couldn't we go somewhere for a cup of tea and talk?
2: I have a speech being typed out for me in the office upstairs.
1: By your faithful Miss Maggie?
2: Yes, it's my acceptance speech. It's as well to have such things ready.
1: Oh, of course.
2: I'd better go and look it over. We'll hear the news soon.
1: But you will come to see me in London.
2: Lady Sybil, it's puzzled me why you, a girl of titled family, should have joined my women's committee. I'd have expected you to support the baronet.
1: Perhaps it's because I like self-made men. In you, I feel a strength that could bring all London to your feet.
2: You do, Sybil?
1: With a little help from me. Yes, I do, John.

0: And so, my constituents, the campaign speeches are over and... No. No. How can we make that better? How would John Shan say that? Ah, yes. Now, the speeches can be put away in mothballs and the work begins.
1: Well, how's the speech, Maggie?
0: Oh, just finished.
1: Did you type it all exactly right?
0: Yes, indeed. Just the way I knew you would want it.
1: You're very helpful, Maggie. You know so well how I like to express my thoughts that you're able to type them just right, even when I haven't had time to write it all out.
0: You have a very fine individual style, John.
1: Aye. The newspapers are beginning to write about my Shandisms, my quaint way of saying things with the homey touch.
0: Indeed they are, John.
1: Do we have some Shandisms in this speech, would you say, Maggie?
0: We have a few.
1: Good. Well, Maggie, you've worked hard.
0: When are you to announce that we're to be married, John?
1: It won't be long. The contract is past due and you've waited patiently. It's proper I should hurry things now after the election.
0: That's noble of you.
1: Not at all, Maggie. Besides, your brother and father are watching me like cats with a mouse.
0: It's a little I've done to help.
1: £300. And this work, besides.
0: I'm getting 1,000% for it.
1: And very pleased I am you should think so, Maggie.
0: Is it terribly hard to you, John?
1: It's not hard at all. All I've seen of you these 5 years has increased my respect for you, Maggie.
0: Respect?
1: And a bargain's a bargain.
0: If it wasn't that you're so glorious to me, John, I would let you off.
1: In my opinion, Maggie, we'll be a very happy pair.
0: It's not as if there were any other woman that you fancied more, is there?
1: There's none whatever.
0: No. Oh, if there ever should be. If there ever should be some woman with charm.
1: You forget yourself, Maggie. There couldn't be another woman once I was a married man.
0: One has heard of such things.
1: Not in Scotsman, Maggie. Not in Scotsman.
0: Oh, but John, whatever you do so tremendously. And if you were to love, what a passion it would be.
1: Aye. There's something in that.
0: And when you're a success, John, the lasses will be there. Impudent beauties, perhaps, stretching themselves to attract you and crooking their fingers to you to run after them.
1: Oh, I can do without it, Maggie.
0: Can you look me in the face, John Shand, and deny that there's surging within you a mighty desire to be free, to begin the new life untrammeled?
1: Leave such maggots alone, Maggie.
0: Oh, it's a shame on me not to give you up.
1: I would consider you a very foolish woman if you did.
0: If I were John Shand, I would no more want to take Maggie Wiley with me through the beautiful door that's opened wide for you than I'd want to take an old pair of shoes. Why don't you bang the door in my face, John?
1: A bargain's a bargain, Maggie.
0: Say one word about wanting to get out of it and I'll put the lawyers on you.
1: Have I hinted at such a thing?
0: The document holds you hard and fast.
1: Aye, it does.
0: John, you haven't had much of the fun that comes to most men.
1: No, I never was one for fun. I cannot call to mind Maggie ever having laughed in my life.
0: You've no sense of humor.
1: Not a spark.
0: No. If you had, you might be fonder of me. I think one needs a sense of humor to be fond of me.
1: We'll get on fine, Maggie.
0: James has the document, John. It's carefully locked away.
1: He would, naturally, take good care of it.
0: John, I make you a solemn promise that if you should ever fall in love with someone, I'll act differently from other wives.
1: There'll be no occasion, Maggie.
0: John, James doesn't have the document. He thinks he has, but I have it here in my purse. Look.
1: What? Well, do I mind the look of it, Maggie?
0: You don't ask why I've brought it.
1: Why should I?
0: I brought it because... Because I thought I might have the womanliness and the courage to...
1: That shouting, what is it?
0: I think it means you've been elected, John. You've won! Shan, they're shouting!
1: Are you sure?
0: 5 years I've waited for this night. But now I'm going back and grow old and dry up when I might have been married to John Shan.
1: But you will be, Maggie. You have my word.
0: Never. Never. Never. Look, John, look. Look, I'm tearing it up. You're free of me.
1: Maggie!
0: I'm a fool. I'm a fool to let you go. For you need me, John Shan, more than you know. No one could have helped you in your career as I've helped you. And you'll regret the day.
2: One moment, please. Let me speak. Silence! Friends, you don't know what it means to me, this news you bring me, a victory. But friends, I have news for you too. I'm proud to announce that I've found a young lady willing to share my good fortune and to go to London with me. Gentlemen, Miss Maggie Wiley, the future Mrs. John Shan. No, being a lady, she cannot make a speech.
0: Yes, I can make a speech, and I will make a speech. And it's in two words, and they're these. My constituents.

0: now another year has gone by, and Jean and Maggie Shand are married and living in London. And needless to say, the romantic Lady Sybil is in London, too, and not forgotten.
1: Is my tie straight, Maggie?
2: Oh, yes.
1: Sure?
2: Oh, yes, it's fine. My, how polished and Londonish you've become this year. Are you ready to go in now?
1: In a moment. Would you brush my coat again a bit in the back?
2: Of course. Let me first fetch the brush. Your ladies' committee is all in there in the library waiting for you.
1: Shoes all right?
2: Oh, yes. John, do you remember all about today?
1: Well, I was just thinking. It's almost 1 year ago that we came here and took this house.
2: So it is. There you are, John.
1: My cuff's all right?
2: Oh, yes. Your committee will admire you, John. Lady Sybil Tenterton arrived just now.
1: That's good. Can't begin without our chairwoman.
2: Has she charm, John?
1: Oh, she's a very good committee woman. Very able.
2: John, this Women's Advisory Committee of yours, does it have to meet so often?
1: Of course. I'm consulting them about the new women's rights law I intend to introduce into Parliament next month.
2: Oh, yes. That's the one giving women the right to grow beards.
1: There's nothing about beards in it, Maggie.
2: All right, John. How long will the meeting last?
1: Oh, not long.
2: I want to remind you that Father and Brother James are arriving from Scotland this morning. They'll be here before lunchtime.
1: Ah, yes. Good. It'll be very nice to see them again.
2: Good luck, John. Have you your papers?
1: Everything I need. Well...
2: Good luck, John.
3: Madam?
2: Yes?
3: There's a gentleman to see you. He really wanted to see the master, but I told him about the meeting with the ladies' committee, so I insisted on seeing you.
2: Oh?
3: Here's his card.
2: Mr. Charles Venables. The Prime Minister.
3: Oh, is he, Mum? He's very distinguished looking.
2: What? Show him in.
3: Yes, Mum.
2: Mr. Charles Venables.
3: This way, please, sir.
4: Thank you. Mrs. Shand.
2: How do you do, Mr. Venables?
4: I'm most delighted to meet you, Mrs. Shand.
2: I'm sorry my husband is in at that meeting.
4: It's perfectly all right. Doesn't matter a bit.
2: Shall I get him out?
4: No, no, no. I know your husband. And I was most anxious to make the acquaintance of Mrs. Shand.
2: Whatever for?
4: Oh, many reasons.
2: But will you sit down?
4: Oh, thank you. Mrs. Shand, frankly, we're very interested in your husband, in a special way. I'd like to know more about him.
2: Then you should talk to him.
4: His influence has grown tremendously in his first year. He's made a few blunders in his impromptu speeches, but his prepared speeches are brilliant.
2: He has his own fine way of expressing his thoughts.
4: His shandisms are the talk of Parliament.
2: I'm glad.
4: From whom does he get his ideas?
2: Oh, can you imagine anyone giving John ideas?
4: No, when you put it that way, no. But those shandisms puzzle me. The other day, a member of Parliament had been making an optimistic oration, quoting some learned economic theories. The next day, your husband said in reply, if my opponent were a cook and his cake went up in flames before him, he'd read aloud from the cookbook to prove everything was under control. Now, where does he get that sort of thing?
2: Where would he get it?
4: Do you help him?
2: With his speeches?
4: Yes.
2: Oh, yes. I type them for him.
4: Is that all?
2: I put the paper clips on, too.
4: Jan, you Scotsmen slip out of an Englishman's hand like a trout.
2: Yes?
4: A special reason for my interest is a small cabinet post that may become vacant.
2: Oh.
4: We are thinking of your husband.
2: Oh, no. He'd no give up his legislation for any cabinet post, if that's what you're thinking of.
4: No, I know him too well for that. Now, Mrs. Shand, there's a large meeting in Leeds next month at which two cabinet ministers will speak. At that same meeting, I want your husband to propose his new legislation. If the public reaction is good, we shall take him into the cabinet and sponsor his proposals.
2: Oh. And if the reaction is not good, you'll disown any connection and oppose his plans, huh?
4: Oh, of course. Do you like the idea?
2: It's John who will decide. Why don't you ask him?
4: No, because if he accepts, I would like you and him to come to my place in the country for, a week or two. There he can work on his speech until it's perfect. The Leeds meeting is so important, I want nothing to go wrong. You understand?
2: I'll tell him what you said.
4: Thank you. I'm charmed to have met you.
1: Goodbye, ladies. Thank you so much for your good advice. I don't know what I'd do without this fine committee. Goodbye. Sybil, come back in the library with me.
5: Yes, John.
1: At last we're alone.
5: Oh, John, hold me.
1: Oh, Sybil, I go to you as a coal man to a fire. You fill me like a peal of bells in an empty house.
5: Oh, darling.
1: Sybil, this can't go on. Seeing you for fleeting moments, arranging committee meetings just to have a word with you afterwards. We must declare our love.
5: Oh, John, I shouldn't let you. I shouldn't think of it even.
1: The one thing I cannot do, even for you, is to live an underhanded life.
5: But, John, the blow to Mrs. Shand.
1: At least she knows it wasn't love that brought her and me together.
5: I don't know what to say.
1: Oh, Sybil, we must declare ourselves now.
5: Oh, I love you so, but...
1: Look, Sybil. This I have bought to seal our love. It's a pendant.
5: A ruby. Oh, John, it's beautiful.
1: Look at the redness of it. That is a drop of my heart's blood, Sybil.
5: John?
1: What?
5: Is the door closed?
1: I don't know.
5: Is that door open?
1: I'm sure I closed it after the committee left.
5: I think someone was listening. Better put the ruby back in your pocket, John.
1: Perhaps it was the outside door.
6: This way, Father?
1: Yes, it must have
6: James?
1: Been. There's Maggie now.
6: This is the library here. Oh, hello. I'm glad you're still here, Lady Sybil. I want
7: John Shand, how are you?
8: Hello, John.
1: Greetings, sir. Welcome, James.
6: Lady Sybil, may I present my father and my brother, Lady Sybil Tenterton. How do you do?
8: How do you do?
7: Entertaining a ladyship. Well done, Maggie.
6: You remember she helped John on his election committee back home, and now she's chairwoman of his advisory committee.
7: Well, good. Is your ladyship married?
9: Alas, no.
8: You will be yet, my lady, I'm sure. For you, Bonnie. Oh,
9: thank you.
8: Well, Maggie, here's a present for you from the two of us, James and me.
7: Oh. It's a lace shawl, Maggie. And if you knew the cost of it, you'd never dare to wear it.
6: Oh, Father. James, it's beautiful. Beautiful.
9: How lovely.
1: It's very fine.
7: Well, John Shand, it's not a day we'd be likely to forget, is it?
1: Forget?
7: The first wedding anniversary. Come, let's see what you gave her.
8: Yes, let's see it. What is it, Maggie?
1: Why,
9: Did he forget?
6: John forget? Would that be likely?
9: Now, where is that present of his?
1: Where is what?
9: Your present, John. It's a pendant, Father.
8: Oh, one of those things on a chain.
9: That's right. A ruby pendant. Now, let's see. Didn't you put it back in your pocket, John?
1: Well, let's see.
9: That's it. See.
8: Oh, a thing of beauty.
7: A ruby. You were backward in speaking of it, Mr. Shand.
6: He thought you might blame him for his extravagance. He says it's a drop of his heart's blood.
1: And so it is.
8: A fine anniversary gift it is, John Shand.
9: Now, shall we tell them the truth, John?
1: I think we'd best.
9: Is there something you would like to say to all of us?
1: Yes. It was to Lady Sybil I gave the pendant and all my love with it.
7: What?
8: You ought to be fresh, John Shand.
9: No, Father, no. I don't think that would solve anything.
7: But, Maggie, how can you stand there and...
6: Just a minute, James. John, I promised you, if you ever fell in love, I would behave differently from other wives, and I will.
1: That's very good of you, Maggie. What do you suggest?
9: I have a plan. While you were in at your meeting, the Prime Minister came to call on us, and...
1: Mr. Venables, why didn't you send for me?
9: Well, he asked me not to. John, next month, he wants you to speak at a meeting in Leeds for your new legislation.
1: What? At the Leeds meeting? I can't believe it.
9: John, how wonderful. What an opportunity.
6: So it is, Lady Sybil.
1: Now, Maggie, don't think this can make me draw back from my love for Sybil.
6: I never thought of such a thing.
1: Even risking a scandal, I will go on. I will.
6: Oh, I know, John. You're no man to draw back. But this is my thought. If the lead speech turns out the very best you've ever made and all goes well, then Mr. Venables won't dare to drop you later. Scandal or no scandal.
1: You're right, Maggie.
9: Would you like to choose that time to make your announcement about you and Lady Sybil?
1: After the lead speech, you're right. What do you think, Sybil?
9: You're being very good, Mrs. Shand.
6: Am I?
9: Lady Sybil, your country place is next door to the Prime Minister's, is it not?
10: Why, yes.
9: How convenient for you. John, Mr. Venables wants you to stay at his home while you're working on your speech, and that means that Lady Sybil can be with you and help you on your speech.
1: Why, so you could, Sybil.
9: Yes, John.
8: John Shand, I could take you over my knee.
7: And so could I, and thrash you within an inch of your life.
9: James, Father, please don't interfere.
8: And you too, Maggie. What a scandalous way to behave.
9: Father, please. One more thing, John. By the time the Leeds meeting is over, I'll be all packed up and ready to leave.
1: Now, Maggie, really?
9: It will probably be on the 16th, because the 15th is the day that the laundry gets back, and I couldn't very well leave before that.
1: Now, Maggie, you're making it all sound so sudden, and...
9: I assure you, John, it is sudden. And now, Father and James, I'll show you to your rooms. This way, please.
8: Yes, Maggie. All right, Maggie.
9: Goodbye, Lady Sybil. I'll see you again.
10: Yes, Mrs. Shand.
1: You're being remarkable, Maggie.
9: Goodbye, John.
1: Goodbye, Maggie.
9: Come, Father, and James.
7: Maggie. Maggie, my lamb. How can you give up like this?
9: Give up? This way, please.
8: But you are, Maggie. You're throwing him away.
7: You're pushing him into her arms, Maggie. How can you?
9: Throwing him away? Did you really think I would give up John Shand without a battle?
7: Maggie, now you sound more like yourself.
8: Now you're giving us hope.
9: Am I a Scotswoman or am I not? Would it be like me to let him ruin his career? Let Lady Sybil take the high road, and I'll take the low road, and we'll see who wins.

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1: And now the curtain rises on the third act of What Every Woman Knows, starring Helen Hayes and featuring Richard Waring.

0: That sound is a lawnmower, and the man pushing the lawnmower is the Prime Minister of Great Britain. Why does the Prime Minister of Great Britain push his own lawnmower? He does it because he feels it keeps his silhouette presentable for the electorate, and it does.
1: Phew!
2: Excuse me, sir.
3: Oh? Yes, Harry?
1: Mrs. John Shand is here, sir.
3: Oh.
1: She says she's not expected, but she wants to wait and see Mr. Shand. What'll I do with her, sir?
3: Well, I'll talk to her. Where is she?
1: Right there in the conservatory, sir.
3: Now, Mrs. Shand.
4: Hello, Mr. Venable.
3: I'm so glad you've come after all. I'm sorry you couldn't have come in the first place.
4: Oh, you know how it is. I have my house to look after.
3: Of course. But now you have come. You're staying, I hope.
4: Oh, no. Just a surprise visit. I'm going to Scotland with my father and brother and, well, there are some things I had to bring John first. Some typing I'd done for him. Where is he?
3: He's visiting on the estate next door. He tells me Lady Sybil gives him very valuable advice.
4: Oh, yes. She's his favorite chairwoman.
3: I see. Now, if I were you, Mrs. Shand, I'd keep an eye on her. I'm not sure her motives are at the best.
4: Oh, I will then.
3: As for her political advice, it hasn't done his speech very much good.
4: Oh?
3: To be blunt, it's very disappointing.
4: Really? What's the trouble?
3: Well, he's been hard at work on it while he's been here, and a few days ago he read it to me. Now, it's a powerful, well-thought-out piece of work. But it has no special quality of his own. None of those famous touches of his. What do you suppose is wrong?
4: How should I know?
3: I don't dare go ahead with it this way.
4: Oh, Mr. Venable, surely John told you he was working on a new speech.
3: What's that? Is he?
4: Oh, yes. He wrote me that you were dissatisfied with his first speech, and so he did another. He sent it to me to type, and I brought several copies here with me.
3: You have the speech here?
4: Oh, yes.
3: Well, I'd better read it at once.
4: Hadn't John better look it over first?
3: No, Mrs. Shand. I must know immediately. We're about to decide on the substitute speaker, and the decision must be made today.
4: Here it is, Mr. Venable.
3: Oh, thank you. I'll go in the next room and read it at once. I'll just take it into my study and look it through. Oh, I see your husband coming across the lawn now, Lady Sybil. Why don't you wait here for them?
4: I will. I'll sit right here.
3: I'll be back soon.

0: you like to take a walk through the woods, Sybil?
1: Oh, I'm a little tired of the woods.
0: Shall we go to the arbor at the end of the garden and sit a while?
1: Oh, that arbor. It gets a little boring, John.
0: Oh, well, we might as well go in then.
1: I think so.
0: I wish I could think of some way I could alter my speech so that... Maggie! You!
1: Mrs. Shand!
2: Yes, John, how do you do, Lady Sybil?
0: You never wrote that you were coming.
2: No, it's a surprise. I came partly to say goodbye. Father and James want to go back home for business reasons, and so I'm all packed, and I'm going along with them. I thought we might clear up all the details now.
0: Maggie, I wish you wouldn't be in such a hurry. It's all so businesslike.
2: Isn't that best? Besides, it's only a few days till the Leeds meeting.
0: The Leeds meeting. I'm afraid I'm dropped from that.
2: But Mr. Venables was so anxious to have you.
0: My speech doesn't find favor. There's something wrong with it.
2: I can't understand it, Mrs. Shand. He's worked so hard on it.
3: Couldn't you have helped him, Lady Sybil?
0: Oh, she slaved over it.
2: Oh.
0: But no use. Somehow my hand seems to have lost its cunning. I've lost the touch.
2: What a strange thing, John.
0: What's that?
2: Oh, it's Mr. Venables laughing over your speech.
0: Laughing? But he said it had no humor.
2: Maybe he's reconsidering it.
0: But how did he get it? I have the speech.
2: I brought up some neatly typed copies, and you know, you left one of the drafts at home, John, and I thought you might like it typed.
0: But I brought a copy of that with me and read it to him, and he would have nothing to do with it.
2: He's still laughing.
0: How odd.
2: How very strange.
0: Maggie, did you...
3: Did I what?
0: Nothing.
3: Oh, well then. Goodbye, John.
0: Now, wait a minute, Maggie.
3: Goodbye, John.
0: Now, wait a minute, Maggie.
3: I can just catch the 5 o'clock train back to London.

0: have to discuss these things at all? Don't tell me you've changed your mind about wanting to take my place, Lady Sybil. Of course not. Have you, John?
1: Sybil, if you do come with me, I'll do all in a man's power to make you never regret it.
0: Then I can go ahead with my arrangements for Wednesday.
1: Oh, I suppose so, but...
2: No. No, you can't. I'm not going on with it. I'm sorry, John, but I can't face it. I can't go on. I can't.
0: Well, what's wrong? Doesn't John love you anymore?
2: Oh, no, it isn't that. I don't love him. Oh, I thought I didn't. I've tried to keep on, but I can't. He hasn't a grain of humor. Oh, it's so dull, dull, dull.
1: Are you sure that is the way you've come to think of me?
2: Oh, I'm sorry, John. Yes. Yes.
1: By heaven, it's more than I deserve.
0: You mean I may now congratulate you both on your good fortune.
1: Listen to him. More laughter.
3: Oh, John Shand, John Shand. Let me be the first to shake your hand.
1: But, sir, I...
3: A brilliant speech. Just a few touches will make the difference. To rout the opposition. John Shand, you win. As far as I'm concerned, you're in the cabinet.
0: Oh, John, how good, how good.
3: There's nothing of a thing to worry about now.
0: Mr. Venables, I've changed my mind. I would like to stay overnight if the invitation still holds.
1: Well, you've won a victory, Maggie. I see us both clearly for the first time.
0: What do you see, John?
1: A woman who has brought her husband low, Maggie.
0: Only that.
1: And the tragedy of a man who has found himself out. How can I ever live on like this?
0: Why not?
1: Knowing how blind I've been, it's not like a strong man. Am I a strong man?
0: Of course you are. And self-made.
1: I used to tell myself that.
0: But you are, John. You are.
1: I know better now. Oh, how can I ever live with you again, Maggie?
0: Am I to go, John? Or are you to keep me on? I'm willing to stay because I'm useful to you, if it can't be for a better reason. It's nothing unusual I've done, John. Every man who's high up loves to think he's done it all himself. And the wife smiles and lets it go at that. It's our only joke. Every woman knows that. Oh, John, if I could only make you laugh at me.
1: I can't laugh, Maggie.
0: Oh, dear. Watch me, John. Look. See how easy it is. Oh, dear. You know, John, Eve wasn't made out of Adam's rib, as is generally supposed. No, John, she was made out of his funny bone. Oh,

You have just heard What Every Woman Knows by James Barry. This was the version by the Theatre Guild on the Air from 1947. 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
1: All the world loves a lover, and all the world loves a mystery. Tonight, we make everybody doubly happy by combining romance and mystery in Five Graves to Cairo. The setting of the play is the Egyptian desert at the high tide of the German advance, and the people are a British soldier, a young French girl, and a rather well-known Nazi general by name Marshal Erwin Rommel. We invite you to join our hero in matching wits with the Marshal and turn your ingenuity on the strange secret of the five graves in the African sand. As the curtain rises on the first act of Five Graves to Cairo. In June of 1942, the British Eighth Army was defeated in Egypt. Tobruk had fallen. Victorious Rommel and his Africa Corps had mounted an offensive that was pounding the British back step by step toward Cairo and the Suez Canal. On the desert, between the British and the German lines, stood the town of Sidi Halfaya, ablaze with heat, which rose in waves from the dead street and the dead buildings. No creature moved, no sound was heard. And then, far across the desert, a figure wove its way through the scorching sand. His uniform hung in tatters from his bruised and bloody body. And yet, he stumbled on, falling, crawling on his hands and knees. From a window in the Empress of Britain Hotel, the native proprietor watched the figure approach the town. Watched with wondering, fearful eyes.
2: Moosh! Moosh, look!
3: What is it?
2: He is coming here. A British soldier.
4: Is this divisional headquarters? I said, is this divisional headquarters?
2: No, this is hotel, sir.
4: I wish to speak to the commanding officer. Quickly, please.
2: But the British have gone, sir.
3: What is the matter with him, Farid?
2: Fever, sunstroke. Listen, the British have gone.
4: Corporal John Bramble reporting, sir. Royal Tank Regiment stationed at Tobruk. You've been in Tobruk, sir? Hottest blister on the devil's heel. We joined operations last night near Bir Hakeim. It looked like a frolic, sir. We thought we had those German tanks on the run. Then the 88s. Their formation split wide open, and there were the 88s right against our belly, sir.
2: Listen, please.
4: Very clever, this blasted Herr Rommel. 30 shells a minute. Oh, yes, sir. We pulled out all right, but the rest of the men in the tank were killed. Ever see a five-passenger hearse, sir, doing the Lambeth Walk?
2: Listen, please. The British are not here anymore. They left.
4: Fitch,
2: yes,
4: dead.
2: Yes, sir, but the English...
4: Abbott, dead.
2: No English here, sir.
4: O'Connor, dead. All of them driving themselves to their funeral. That's service, sir.
2: Moosh, bring water and salt.
3: He has got to get out of here.
4: Is there transportation back to Tobruk?
2: No, sir, there is no more Tobruk, sir. They've taken Tobruk.
3: Listen, this is the Hotel Empress of Britain in Sidi Halfaya. You must leave. The Germans are on their way here now.
4: Oh, hello, miss. Women at headquarters now?
2: Sir, please.
4: Where's the commanding officer? I was speaking with the commanding officer.
2: No, sir, please.
4: Must rejoin my outfit. Abbott!
2: Mister, listen.
4: Step in.
2: The Germans. They are here.
3: Our new guest.
4: Fitch.
2: No.
4: O'Connor.
2: No, do not go out there. The back way. Go out the back.
4: I have to find them.
2: Oh, Mister, get up. Get up.
3: He's unconscious.
2: Mister, wake up. Moosh, what can we do? I will hide him behind the desk. Help me.
3: I would not do that, Farid.
2: No? But where else can I put him?
3: Right where he is, in the middle of the floor.
2: Oh, no. They will see him. They'll shoot him. I will drag him behind the desk. Help me, please. He is heavy.
3: I will not help
2: you. Oh, I must hide him. There. Oh, that is better. I would not want them to shoot him.
3: You fool, they will find him, then he will shoot you too.
2: Shoot me? Shoot me? No, they...
5: Observant, observant the hotel. Professor,
2: go. Oh, salam aleikum.
5: Good afternoon. Perhaps we're a little late for tea.
2: Tea? Well, you see, the cook...
5: Is this a tea time?
2: Huh? Who, please, sir?
5: The Empress of Britain.
2: Oh, I did not name the hotel, Lieutenant. That was the name when I bought it, Lieutenant.
5: Let me see, I have some notes here. Your name is Farid.
2: Yes, sir, my name is Farid.
5: You're Egyptian.
2: Oh, yes, sir, but But only because my parents were Egyptians, sir.
6: Nothing wrong with Egypt.
2: Oh, no, nothing, Lieutenant.
6: Except too many English and too many flies.
2: Yes, Lieutenant.
6: We've been killing the English like flies. Later, we will kill the flies like the English.
2: Oh, yes, Lieutenant.
6: You have a native cook by the name of Barry.
2: Terek, sir. Terek, yes, sir. But he ran away this morning with the British to Alexandria.
6: You have a wife?
2: Oh, yes, sir. But she ran away too, sir.
6: With the British to Alexandria?
2: No, sir. With a Greek to Casablanca.
6: There's a maid of the name of Marie Jacqueline. Oh. Is that you?
7: Yes. They call me Mouche.
6: French citizen born in Marseille. Is that right?
7: Yes.
2: First informed of everything.
6: And there's a waiter here, Alsatian, by the name of Paul Double.
2: Yes, sir, but he was killed, sir.
6: By whom?
2: By you, sir. In the bombing when your planes came over last night. You know your beautiful planes.
6: Look. You, Mouche. What is the French maid doing in Egypt?
7: Housework.
6: What is the matter with housework in Paris?
7: In Paris, there are 1 million French chambermaids. There is only one Mouche in Sidi Alfaya.
6: The cook ran away this morning to Alexandria. Why didn't you?
7: What for? You would take Alexandria, you would take Cairo.
6: Naturally. Cigarette, please. You have some?
7: Yes.
6: Thank you. Light it for me, please. Your hands are small. It's been a long time since I've seen such a small hand.
7: Thank you.
6: You, Farid.
2: Yes, sir.
6: How many rooms in this hotel exactly?
2: Oh, this is the largest hotel, sir, between Alexandria and Benghazi.
6: How many, I said?
2: 16, sir, 16. Of course, we lost 4 in the bombardment.
6: The bathroom?
2: Oh, yes, of course, sir, everything the best.
6: How many?
2: 2.
7: 1, that works.
2: Maybe you would like to see the rooms? Come, Lieutenant, come.
6: Full of bedbugs, I'm sure.
2: Oh, yes, sir.
6: Every one of them.
2: Yes, sir, full of bedbugs. We all... Oh, no, sir. We have absolutely no bedbugs. Not one, sir.
6: Never mind. Bedbugs, broken down bathrooms and all. We're taking over the Empress of Britain as our temporary headquarters.
2: Yes, sir. Oh, great honor. Come upstairs, sir. The room...
6: I expect your fullest cooperation. Should there be any irregularities, you will be held responsible. Our complaints are brief. And we make them against the nearest wall.
2: Yes, sir. As though he had to warn us.
7: He's warning you. I'm only a servant here.
6: The rooms immediately adjacent to the good bathroom will be occupied by the German High Command.
2: Yes, sir.
6: The one with the bathroom that doesn't work goes to the Italian General.
2: The Italian.
6: We'll inspect the rooms now.
2: Oh, good, yes.
6: Müller.
8: Ja, Herr Lieutenant.
6: Wir werden die Zimmer oben untersuchen.
8: Ja, Herr Lieutenant.
6: Oh, maid.
7: Yes?
6: Before I make final arrangements about the quarters upstairs, which is your room?
7: Way down the hall. Next to the one you assigned to the Italian general.
6: Oh. Well, if that worries you, I'll...
7: I'm not afraid of generals.
6: You're not?
7: It's lieutenants I'm afraid of.
6: I see.
2: Go right up, sir. I will be there at once.
6: Hurry. There's another door waiting.
2: Mouche. The man behind the desk.
7: Take him out of here.
2: Yes. Mister, you... Mouche! He is gone.
7: What?
2: He's gone.
7: Oh, where?
2: Oh, thanks to Allah. Of all the miracles, that was the most miraculous miracle.
7: Shut up. He must have wakened and gone out the back.
2: An unconscious man spirited away. Oh, Allah be praised.
7: Well, he's gone. That's all. He was never here. He had nothing to do with him. Funny question to us.
2: Listen. They shoot.
7: Even better. There will be no questions asked.
2: Oh, they found him. Poor fellow. Such a nice fellow. Well, maybe it is for the best.
6: Cigarette. Hurry.
2: Yes, sir. I am getting them. I have them right here in my room, sir. Oh, cigarette. Where did I
6: put this? Shut
2: that
6: door. Quick.
2: How did you get in here?
4: The window. I woke up downstairs behind a desk. I heard a German talking.
2: Yes, they are here now.
4: How did I get to this hotel?
2: Oh, you had a sunstroke. I put you behind the desk. That is all I know. Except they shot you.
4: They shot an Italian soldier for stealing drinking water.
2: Sir, but... Sir, you cannot stay here. You understand? You cannot. You have to leave, sir. Please.
4: But of course. Why not ask that German officer to call me a taxi?
2: Sir, please.
4: I found these clothes on the bed and these shoes. Whose are they?
2: They belong... Listen... Oh, they are here. The general staff. Now they will be all over the hotel, sir, in every corner of every room. Please, sir, get out. Please, quick.
4: I'm sorry. I can't. If the Africa Corps doesn't get me, the desert will. Whose clothes are these I'm wearing?
2: They belong to our waiter, sir.
4: Waiter?
2: Yes, he was killed last night when room 14 blew into the cellar, sir.
4: One of these shoes is bigger than the other. Was he lame?
2: Yes, sir, a crippled foot.
4: What was this waiter's name?
2: Paul Davos.
4: Davos?
2: Yes, sir.
4: Good. He was never killed, understand?
2: Huh? Oh, but he was Alsatian. He was older, sir.
4: Then I'm Alsatian, and he was my age.
2: Yes.
4: Hand me those shoes.
2: No, please. Moosh. Moosh, he is alive.
7: Can be heard from the outside.
2: Moosh, he wants to stay here, Davos. Tell him he cannot. Help me.
4: Listen, man, it's only for a few days until the British come back.
7: Until the who come back? The British?
4: That's right, the British.
7: Since when do the British come back?
4: You don't like us.
7: No. And if Harry does not tell the Germans, I will.
4: But I thought you were French.
7: Yes. I had two brothers in the French army. At Dunkirk, when the British decided to evacuate their troops, what did they do with the French? They left them on the beaches to die or to be captured.
4: Who told you that, Laval?
7: Waving out into the water, begging the boats to come back for them. But did the British come back? Did they? I'm only a chambermaid. If somebody rings for me, I come. It's only a towel they want. Or an extra pillow. Not life.
4: Now, wait. Give me just 5 seconds before you call the Germans. 5 seconds, that's all.
7: What do you want to tell me about? Blood, sweat, and tears.
4: Pencil.
2: Here is pencil.
4: This is the address of my wife in London.
2: Oh, they are ringing from the lobby. The Germans.
4: I want you to mail this note to her when you can.
2: Yes, sir. But you better get out of those clothes. They will shoot you for a spy.
4: They'll shoot me in my uniform, too. They're thrifty with their drinking water. Put my dog tag inside and my wristwatch for my older boy. I wish I had something for the younger one. Well, now that we've disposed of the tears, any time, mademoiselle.
2: Oh.
9: Didn't you hear the buzzer?
2: I was...
9: Brian, who is this man?
2: He was...
9: What's the matter with you? Who is he? Answer.
7: He's our waiter.
9: What waiter?
2: Waiter, sir. Well, we always had a waiter.
4: My name is Davos. I'm Alsatian.
9: I thought he was killed.
4: Only buried alive, sir. When I came to, it seemed as if the whole hotel was on top of me.
2: Yes, sir, but look at him. Look at his eyes. He is so sick,
4: it
2: sir.
4: It took me 8 hours to dig myself out.
9: So you're Paul Davos?
4: Yes, sir.
9: Come with me.
4: Me, sir?
9: Yes, you're Davos. We'll have a little chat downstairs.
4: Yes, sir.
9: Stop here a moment.
4: Yes, sir.
9: You know, I'd almost believe you were a waiter.
4: I am a waiter.
9: Oh, the special kind, eh? You play your part well. Come along. The field marshal will wish to speak to you.
4: To me?
9: Of course, to you. Who else? He's working in the lobby now. Remember to address him as your excellency. You understand?
4: Yes, sir.
10: This is to the Führer.
11: Your excellency. My Führer. I have today crossed the Egyptian border. I am now marching on toward Alexandria and Cairo. Then I will take the Suez Canal. Nothing can save the 8th British Army from a colossal catastrophe. They say the Red Sea once opened by special arrangement with Moses. A similar mishap will not occur this time. I pledge you herewith my word as a soldier. Signed, Feldmarschall Erwin Rommel.
9: Your Excellency.
11: What is it?
9: Your Excellency, this man is Paul Davos.
11: Davos, eh? Well, Davos. Why in the name of the devil didn't you get proper information to us about the British withdrawal? Why? They told me in Berlin you were a competent man. Is that competent?
4: Well, Your Excellency...
9: With the field marshal's permission. He's been doors in the cellar ever since last night. He couldn't very well have used the laundry communication.
11: Ah.
9: The field marshal will find he has a good record as an advance man. We used him as a waiter in Danzig, in Rotterdam, and in Athens.
11: Cognac.
4: Yes, Your Excellency.
11: Of course, no one in this so-called hotel has the slightest suspicion that you have been working for us.
4: No, Your Excellency.
11: You will continue here as a waiter until we can get you through to your new assignment.
4: Yes, Your Excellency.
11: Cairo.
4: Thank you, Your Excellency. I rather like to think of myself as the vulture who flies ahead of the Stukas, limping a little.
11: Rather well said. 3 glasses.
4: Yes, Your Excellency.
11: I suppose you'll be glad to escape from this sand trap.
4: I will indeed, Your Excellency.
11: How do you find the British intelligence service?
4: Not very intelligent.
11: Not an inkling about Professor Kronstadter?
4: I beg your pardon, Your Excellency?
9: Professor Kronstadter, the 5 graves.
4: Oh, of course. No, Your Excellency, not an inkling.
11: Well, we shall take that big fat cigar out of Mr. Churchill's mouth and make him say Heil 5 times.
4: Rather well said, Your Excellency. Cognac.
11: Who is that singing?
9: General Sebastiano, Your Excellency.
11: Italian opera. I have always despised it.
9: Yes, Your Excellency.
11: You will drink with us, Davos. Be kind to victory.
9: To victory.

0: Avanti! Yes?
1: General Sebastiano, I've come with a request.
0: Yes? What the request?
1: A request that the general cease singing.
0: Who made such a request?
1: The gentleman of the German staff.
0: I'll tell the gentleman from the German
1: Among
0: staff.
1: Among them, Field Marshal Rommel.
0: Oh, very well. But I ask you, can a nation that belches understand a nation that sings?
1: Oh, no, General.
0: I'm getting very sick of these Germans pushing Italian soldiers into the front lines without letting their general in on their staff meetings. They steal the food packages my family send me. They are censoring my letters. In fact, as we say in Milano, we are getting the short end of the stick. I have even been given a bathroom that does not work. Why?
1: Because it was assigned to you, General Sebastiano.
0: Is there no proper bathroom in this hotel?
1: Yes, sir.
0: I will have it.
1: It belongs to the field marshal.
0: Another kick in the face. They let us die, but they don't let us wash. Well, what did we expect? As we say in Milano, when you lie down with dogs, you wake up with fleas.
1: That's right, sir.
0: Wait! You haven't heard anything, you understand?
1: Of course not. From so far away, how can I hear what they say in Milano?
0: Good.
1: I can fill the general's wash basin in the morning if he wishes.
0: Please. My orderly is in the hospital with measles. German measles. Good night.
1: Good night, sir.
2: Come in here.
1: What is it?
2: The key. Lock the door.
1: What do you want, Fari?
2: Look. I found his papers. Davos's papers. He has three passports. See? A Danish, a Swiss one, a Romanian.
1: Let me see how I look. What a kindly face. I'd never suspect myself.
2: Now, how was I to know he was working with the Germans glove in glove? He came here 2 years ago. He said he wanted a job here on account of his lungs. He had what you call, B.T.
1: So what do you know about Professor Kronstadter?
2: Professor Kronstadter. Oh, yes, I think I know that name.
1: Yes?
2: Or do I? Maybe I don't.
1: Well, what about Graves? Five Graves.
2: Oh, Graves. Who's Graves?
1: All right. What did Davos have to do with the laundry?
2: With the laundry? Nothing, sir. Nothing at all.
3: Let me in.
2: Moosh. Come in quickly. Moosh knew him better than I did, didn't you, Moosh?
3: Who?
2: Davos.
3: What of it?
1: We were talking about the laundry here. Where does Davos come in?
3: I do the laundry.
1: All alone?
3: Sometimes he helps me put it out to dry.
1: Flat on the sand, perhaps? Bed sheets, towels, washcloths all nicely spread out for the Messerschmitt?
3: What Messerschmitt?
1: Well, it's my guess, mademoiselle, that you've been washing some sort of alphabet. A towel could be a dash, a washcloth a dot. Why, don't you see? A sheet could mean 10,000 men or a towel petrol tanks coming through. You suspected nothing?
3: No.
2: Bed sheet and a dash and... Say that slower, please.
3: It's perfectly simple. The Germans were smart again and the British were stupid.
1: Why not call us naive, mademoiselle? We use sheets just to sleep on and towels for driving hands.
3: Your hands really need a lot of towels.
2: Schmoosh, please. Why fight? He will not be here long. He's going away. Aren't you, sir?
1: No, I'm not.
2: Huh? But, sir, I heard it with my own ears from the kitchen. They're letting you through the lines. They're sending you to Cairo, sir. You will be safe.
1: Oh, yes, of course. I limp into British headquarters in Cairo with this club foot of mine. And where have you been, Corporal Bramble? Oh, nowhere in particular. I spent a day or two with Rommel. Rommel? Field Marshal Rommel, sir. You mean to say you were under the same roof with Rommel? Yes, sir. As close as I am to you? That's right, sir. And what, sir? You didn't leave him with a bullet in his head and his head in a puddle of blood?
2: Sir. Oh, he's talking so fast again.
3: He's talking foolish.
1: Perhaps. Corporal John J. Bramble, formerly with the Four Square Insurance Company, clerk in the claims department. Always rather afraid of the manager. Out of 120,000 men in the Army of the Nile, that it should be this J.J. Bramble. It does sound foolish.
2: Oh, I'm scared. I'm all scared inside.
1: Well, what do you think I am? Just that I happen to have drawn the black ball.
3: But we have not drawn it, Side and I.
2: Oh, no, we haven't. And we saved your life, didn't we, Moosh?
3: I heard a wife crying and two little boys. And some words came out of my mouth.
1: And I'm very grateful. But you won't be involved, like either of you. I'll work it out.
3: You will work it out.
1: In the morning, His Excellency will ring for breakfast. Room number 5, black coffee and bed, he told me. No one else in the room? I will have my revolver beneath a napkin. It happened very quickly. Perhaps as he drops in his second lump of sugar.
3: So that is all you want?
1: Yes.
3: Because it's good for England.
1: Oh, I don't imagine it will win the war. It'll knock the breath out of them for a while.
3: Well, you are not going to do it. Because it does not fit in with my plans, understand?
1: What plans?
3: Why do you think I stay down here in this filthy place? I was waiting for them, understand?
1: No, I don't understand.
3: Because I want to do business with them.
1: Business? I see. Well, that's not very attractive, mademoiselle.
3: What you think of me, I don't care that.
1: I advise you to postpone your business, mademoiselle. Mine is much more important. You'll stay in this room tonight. I'll sleep here in the chair. When room number 5 rings in the morning, remember, I take in the breakfast. Do we understand each other?

0: In a little room just off the kitchen, Moosh and the British corporal wait the summons from the German field marshal. The girl is quiet, a dark, silent shadow in the far corner.
1: They're calling for you, mademoiselle. Room number 3.
2: Farid is looking out for you.
1: Farid won't do, obviously. They say Rommel keeps his Africa Corps in hothouses before he sends them out to the desert. Must be quite some time since they've heard a woman's voice. Well, mademoiselle, I think this is the time for an additional bit of information. I lied to you. I had to say something quick and effective to soften your heart. I haven't any children. I haven't any wife. I've never been married.
2: Really?
1: Can you forgive me? Thank you. Ah, here's a request from the Italian general. How about the Italian general?
2: Not the Italian general.
1: How about the major with the monocle?
2: Not the major with the monocle.
1: Who are you waiting for, mademoiselle?
2: Number 5.
1: Good night, mademoiselle.
2: Good night.

0: Number five.
1: You slept very soundly, monsieur.
0: Hey, wait. Where are you going?
1: To Angers.
0: Mouche, wait. What? Mouche, where? Where's my gun?
1: I took it from you, monsieur. I said you slept soundly.
0: Come back here, Mouche.
1: Good morning, Your Excellency.
2: Where's the waiter?
1: I am quicker on my feet.
2: Put the tray on my lap.
1: Sugar, Your Excellency?
2: I don't like women in the morning. Go away. Don't you understand English? Go away, I said.
1: No. No, Your Excellency. I stayed on while the state was bombed. I could have run away. I waited for the German troops. I waited for Your Excellency.
2: Why?
1: I wanted to talk, Your Excellency.
2: One piece of sugar.
1: Yes, Your Excellency.
2: 2 steps back, please. Now, what do you wish to say?
1: It's about my brother, Your Excellency. He's in Germany.
2: Continue.
1: I had 2 brothers. One was taken prisoner. He's in a concentration camp in Wittenberg. The other was killed.
2: Fighting the Germans?
1: They were just boys. Their classes were called. They had to go. They didn't hate the Germans or anybody.
2: Of course, nobody hates the Germans. Proceed.
1: What I wanted. I know that. One word from you, Your Excellency. He was wounded. He's lost one arm. He can't even work for you. He's useless. Maybe I'm not. If there's anything I can do...
2: You are suggesting some sort of a bargain, huh? This is a familiar scene, reminiscent of bad melodrama. Although usually it is not the brother for whose life the heroine comes to plead, it's the lover. The time is midnight. Place the tent of the conquering general. Blushingly, the lady makes a proposal, and gallantly, the general grants her wish. Later, the lady very stupidly takes poison. In one Italian opera, the two even go so far as to sing a duet. Schwegler!
1: If I had any tears left, maybe you'd listen.
2: There will be no duet today.
3: Schwegler!
4: Yes, sir, monsieur.
2: Take this woman out of my room.
1: He's not any enemy of yours. He's only 19 now, a boy, and he's dying.
2: Petitions for the release of prisoners must be addressed to the commander of the prison camp. They must be submitted in triplicate. You can have the Red Cross write, and then they are the Quakers, but everything must be in triplicate. We can use paper in Germany, a great deal of paper. Take her out.
4: Yes, Your Excellency.
0: You are to keep out of this room from now on.
1: Yes.
0: Who do you think you are to open your mouth to him? Are you crazy?
1: You get a little crazy if you think about something all the time for a long, long time.
0: It is so stupid. Never ask a very big man for a very small favor. Sometimes a lieutenant can be of more use. Or are you still afraid of lieutenants?
1: No.
0: I know people in Berlin who can pull some wires. I will meet you tonight and we will talk.
1: Thank you.
5: Lieutenant Weigler.
0: Yes?
5: The major is waiting for you in the lobby. We have just brought in 5 prisoners. British officers.
6: You must not go down there. You hear?
0: Oh, it's all right. They're not from my outfit. They'll never recognize me.
6: It is not that. They were stationed here once. Colonel Fitzhugh lived in the hotel. Oh. He knew Davos. Go back to your room. Stay there.
0: Oh, all right.
7: Donald!
0: Uh-oh. Yes, sir?
7: When is it downstairs? We'll serve drinks for the officers.
0: Yes.
7: At once.
0: Yes, sir, at once. May I serve you something, sir?
6: Our friends, the British Davos.
0: Oh, yes, sir.
7: Is that Davos?
8: Oh, Davos. It seems I neglected to tip you when I was here before.
6: Why, you...
0: That's quite all right, Colonel Fitzhugh. I really didn't expect you to remember me, sir.
8: Oh.
0: What will it be, Colonel? Cognac? Sherry? Whiskey?
8: Whiskey for me and a little soda.
0: The whiskey's over here, sir. Will you help yourself, Colonel?
8: Thanks.
0: Who are you?
8: Intelligence?
0: No, sir. Bramble. Royal Tanks. Just happened in on this, so to speak.
8: Where is Davos?
0: Davos is dead. He was a German agent.
8: Go on.
0: I have a plan, sir.
8: What plan?
0: If I can get hold of a gun somewhere and then get Rommel alone.
8: No, none of that.
0: Why not? Isn't it sporting to shoot a sitting field marshal?
8: Dead field marshals tell no secrets.
0: What secrets, sir?
8: You have their confidence. You have your freedom. There's a bigger job.
0: Yes, sir.
8: Stand by. And no ill-considered heroics, understand? That's orders.
0: Yes, sir.
9: Gentlemen,
3: The field marshal requests the honor of your company at luncheon.
0: Coffee ready? Cream? Sugar? Where's the sugar?
1: Farid is getting it down in the cellar.
0: I'm disappointed in you, Moosh. Having set out for a field marshal, I didn't expect you to settle for a lieutenant.
1: What is it to you?
0: Well, now that you're down to lieutenants, how about a corporal? Let me remind you, this foot of mine's only camouflage.
1: 8 coffee.
0: Oh, well, obviously I'm in the wrong army.
1: You are.
0: If the circumstances in which we find ourselves weren't so peculiar, I might turn you over my knee and spank you with abandon.
1: Thank you for your interest, but I'm getting what I want, so shut up.
0: That's a very agreeable mouth you're casting before these swine.
6: Moosh. Moosh, I have seen him all.
0: What's the matter, Ferry?
6: I have seen him.
0: Who?
6: Davos in the cellar. His hands stretched out like this, all yellow, with the fingernails white.
0: Davos?
1: I thought he was way down under everything.
6: Me too, but when I climbed over for the sugar, the wreckage started giving away like apples. And there he was, all yellow, and the fingers, oh.
0: Quiet. What did you do?
6: I piled all the rubble over him more and more.
0: Herr Davos could have been more cooperative and died further away.
1: I'd better get the coffee in there.
0: Yes. And you'd better give Farid a large cup, too. Later, we can find more suitable arrangements for the gentleman in the cellar.
2: Gentlemen. Gentlemen. I understand that not long ago, when the question came up in the British Parliament as to who should be entrusted with the supreme command of the Allied forces in Africa, some members suggested my name.
8: That's quite possible, Field Marshal. The British sense of humor is unpredictable, you know.
2: Humor, my dear Colonel Fitzhugh, is founded on truth. But who are we to argue with the British Parliament?
0: You are fast becoming a legendary figure.
2: Yes, they say everything possible about me. That I'm a magician, a puller of rabbits out of hats, the man who can saw Africa in half.
0: And the field marshal can, too.
8: They also say that you entertain captured British officers by giving them lessons in strategy.
2: Better a lesson too late than no lesson at all. 2 more salt cellars here.
0: Salt cellars.
2: Gentlemen, I have before me North Africa, from Tripoli to Cairo, El Agheila, Benghazi, Sidi Barani, Alexandria, Cairo. Now, gentlemen, the subject being vast and my time brief, why don't you ask me what puzzles you most? Suppose I give you 20 questions.
0: Well, that's uncommonly generous of you, Field Marshal.
8: Certainly is. Davos, are you there?
9: Yes, sir.
8: Give me a brandy, will you?
9: Yes, sir.
2: All right, who will start?
8: May I? How many men have you got in North Africa?
2: Not as many as you.
9: Well, gentlemen, if you count in the Italians...
2: Nobody counts in or on the Italians.
9: Oh, sorry.
8: Field Marshal, in February, when we had you at Agadabia, we had an idea they'd sent your best troops to Russia.
2: You gentlemen have 6 senses. We have only 5. But we use them. We must rely on preparation. For instance, we knew the Dutch would open their dikes, so we started building rubber boats, 50,000 of them, as far back as 1935. What did you do in 1935? Took your wives on little pleasure trips, snapped their photographs, plucking edelweiss in Switzerland. German wives found themselves being photographed on bridges across the Vistula, in the neighborhood of the fortifications of Brussels. Next question.
0: Field Marshal, now that you've pushed ahead 500 miles, aren't your supply lines getting a little taut?
2: They are very taut.
0: And yet you expect to take Cairo?
2: In 6 days. I have my reservations in Shepherd's Hotel.
8: Without supplies, how can you do it?
9: Yes, Field Marshal, how?
2: I am speaking to the Britishers.
9: Oh, sorry.
2: Gentlemen, it is not the supplies which reach us. It is we who reach the supplies. Is that clear?
8: Not quite.
2: We don't depend entirely on our trucks shuttling between the front line and Tripoli. It's a little far and a little exposed. Supply planes are clumsy, easy prey for your Spitfires. to safeguard ourselves against all eventualities, we prepared. Preparation, gentlemen. Preparation.
8: Very interesting.
2: In 1937, 2 years before this war started, we dug supplementary supplies into the sands of Egypt. A number of depots under your very noses. Thousands and thousands of gallons of petrol and water, ammunition, spare parts for our tanks, waiting for us.
8: Under our very noses, eh? Where?
2: Yeah. Where? Where? I gave you 20 questions, gentlemen. That is question 21.
8: We gladly trade you Rudolf Hess for the answer to 21.
2: You may keep him. Gentlemen, my time is short. I hope you enjoyed your lunch. Davos? Is the gentleman's car ready?
10: Yes, Your Excellency.
2: Thank you, Davos.
10: Davos, I'm afraid that tip will have to wait till after the war.
11: Oh, don't worry, sir.
10: You're a good man, Davos.
11: I hope I know my job, sir.
10: You do. I'm sure of it.
11: Water, petrol, ammunition.
6: What is it? You're looking for something?
11: Yes, water, petrol, ammunition.
6: Right here, on the table?
11: Between this spot and Cairo.
6: You sure?
11: Buried right under our noses. How could they do it?
6: Who?
11: How?
6: Who?
11: The Germans.
6: You sick again, sir?
11: Not a bit, thanks.
6: But this is pepper and salt cellars, sir.
11: I know.
6: And you are looking for water, petrol, ammunition?
11: That's right.
6: Well, how could it get in here?
11: That's what I'd like to know.
6: Oh, dear. Rommel on top of us, the man you are supposed to be, dead underneath us, and you making riddles. I will put these things away. Clean off the table, please.
11: 6 days, he said. That means we'll be in Cairo Sunday. Pat.
6: Hey! Hey, that name!
11: Hmm?
6: Here is that name in the newspapers lining the drawer.
11: What name?
6: You asked me about it, and I do not know, you remember? And here it is under the knives. For years I have been looking at it every time I put the knives away.
11: What name?
6: Professor Kronstadter.
11: Let me see it.
6: There's his picture.
11: The German archaeologist, Professor Kronstadter. Harry, you're a great man.
6: Who, me?
11: Archaeologist, of course.
6: Oh, we get them all the time in Egypt, digging up the old mummies.
11: London Press, February 17th, 1937. That's the year.
6: What year?
11: Preparation year. And just have a look at Professor Kronstadter. Who is it?
6: Oh, yeah. That's him.
11: His Excellency Field Marshal Rommel. It's so simple. A highly respectable group of German scientists arrives in Egypt to dig for tombs between the Libyan border and Cairo. What a convenient way to send a military mission with full authority to dig, dig, dig. Only they didn't dig anything out, they dug everything in.
6: What, sir?
11: Water, petrol, ammunition.
6: Oh, not again, please, sir.
11: Hurry, now we know how.
6: Yes, sir, yes.
11: But we don't know where. There's still question 21.
5: Is Davos here?
11: Quiet. Yes, here, sir.
5: The field marshal wants to see you in his room.
2: Come in, Davos. I have just received information that my advance columns have reached Objective Y.
11: Objective Y, Your Excellency? That's good news, isn't it?
2: Yes. Everything works out according to my plans. I wish I could have told it to those Britishers at luncheon. Their digestion would have stopped completely.
11: If I may be permitted, Your Excellency gave them a very brilliant lecture. They will remember Field Marshal Rommel, or should I say, Professor Kronstadter.
2: Thank you, Davos.
11: For a moment, I was really afraid Your Excellency might put all the cards on the table and tell them about the five graves.
2: My tongue did itch. Such blind ignorance. I might have just as well shown them my map.
11: With the exact location of the five graves?
2: Come here, Davos.
11: Yes, Your Excellency.
2: Here is the map of Egypt. You, of course, know the answer. But would they have seen anything?
11: Not a thing, Your Excellency.
2: They have such complicated minds. They expect invisible ink. Maps that have to be warmed over fires or held against the light to reveal secret pinpricks. Too simple for them, this.
11: I'm trying to look at it with an Englishman's eyes. Not a clue, just an ordinary map. There's nothing here that could give them a hint. Is there?
2: After I have taken Cairo, I shall send a postcard to number 10 Downing Street with the correct solution. Now, boss, all arrangements have been made for you.
11: Yes, Your Excellency.
2: You are leaving for Cairo this evening. You'll be taken by motorcycle to El Daba. From there, a guide will get you through the British lines.
11: This evening?
2: 9 o'clock.
11: That gives me 6 hours.
2: For what?
11: Oh, some things here. Unfinished business of no importance.
2: You can expect me on Sunday afternoon. We won't have any difficulty with objectives P or T, I'm sure.
11: P or T, Your Excellency. It seems improbable.
2: Have a lukewarm bath drawn for me in the Shepherd's Hotel in Cairo. The Royal Suite. In the evening, a command performance at the opera. Aida, in German. Omitting the second act, of course. It is too long and not too good. That'll be all, Davos.
11: Yes, Your Excellency. May I come in?
1: Yes.
11: What time is it, Moosh?
1: 6:30. I hear you are leaving.
11: That's right. Moosh, if there were a local florist, I'd offer you an armful of white lilacs with my humblest apologies.
1: For what?
11: I had an unpleasant idea about you, Moosh. Farid cleared it up. He told me about your brother. I'm sorry.
1: It's all right.
11: Well, now, let's see. Port Said? No, that's too far east.
1: What are you doing? What is that book?
11: The Tourist Guide. You know, Moosh, I not only have a club foot, I have a club brain. TP and Objective Y, does that mean anything to you?
1: TP and Y? Not a thing.
11: I tell you, it was maddening, Moosh. There was Rommel's map staring at me with everything in it. Eyes have I, but I see not. TPY? What's the key? Where's the answer? Say, that's a pretty dress.
1: In Cairo, I wore it on Sunday.
11: Drifting down the Sharia Ibrahim Pasha with a white parasol over your shoulder.
1: There was a parasol that went with the dress.
11: Where is it?
1: In the shop. I could never quite afford it. The hand was real ivory. Maybe someday when I'm rich.
11: Why?
1: Listen, either you stop talking like alphabet soup or you tell me.
11: I've gone through this thing writing down the name of every village, every oasis, every landmark that begins with P or T. There are dozens of them, but there isn't a Y in Egypt.
6: Hey, what have I said? Moosh. That's it, Moosh. That's it.
1: What is it?
6: Did you hear what I said? I said there isn't a Y in Egypt, but there is. There's Y and P and T. I've got it. E-G-Y-P-T, the five graves.
1: What five graves?
6: The five supply depots of Professor Rummel. Of course, no invisible ink, just a map of Egypt and printed across it, Egypt. And the letters, don't you see? Every letter marking a supply depot. Invisible because they're so visible, all over the map.
1: Just a moment. Since when was Rommel a professor?
11: I must see that map again. I must get back into his room.
1: Whose room?
11: Rommel's.
1: No, please don't. You've had such luck so far. You can leave. You're safe. Why risk your neck again? What for?
11: Thank you, Moosh. Before, you took pity on the neck of a married man. This time, you know, it's just my neck. Where's that agreeable mouth of yours? Oh, I'm sorry. I forgot. Wrong army. Well, I've got to get those maps.
1: Wait. They'll kill you.
11: We'll see. Goodbye, Moosh.

0: field marshal's quarters, the British soldier bends low over the map of Egypt. E-G-Y-P-T. Each letter marking a supply depot for the Africa, German Africa Corps. But now the sky overhead roars with planes. British planes. Returning to bomb Sidi Halfaya.
1: The maps, Lieutenant. I thought the field marshal's map should not be left behind.
2: Good day, very conscientious.
1: Thank you, sir.
2: Go on, get down the cellar.
1: Yes, sir.

0: Lieutenant.
1: Tell me something, Doubles. When we arrived here, I understood you had been bombed into the cellar. Is that correct, Doubles?
0: Yes.
1: This cellar, Doubles?
0: Yes, Lieutenant.
1: And you dug yourself out, Doubles?
0: That's right, Lieutenant.
1: You are sure, Doubles?
0: Quite sure.
1: You're sure you are not dead, Doubles? Come here. Over here by the sugar barrel. Isn't it strange, Doubles? It seems to be the body of a man with yellow fingers and a clubbed foot.
0: Yes, so it is.
2: Here! Neil! Come here! After it's real!
0: Who is it?
3: Neil.
0: Come in. Hurry.
3: Why did you lock the door?
0: Now sit down there and listen to me.
3: You'd better go.
0: Sit down.
3: Go, please. Lieutenant Spegler is coming here.
0: Lieutenant Spegler begs to be excused. He's dead. No screaming, please. He was shot.
3: You killed him?
0: Yes. Unfortunately, he ran across the lake, Mr. Davos. Fortunately, no one knows about it yet. They mustn't till tomorrow morning. Farid has full instructions. The body will be found down below in the sand outside this window. There'll be my waiter's jacket and my shirt with some blood on it, enough to prove I did it. Farid and you will work together.
3: Farid and I?
0: That's right. I need 6 hours to get through the German line.
3: Why did you kill him?
0: I said no screaming.
3: Why?
0: I'll tell you why. Because a little piece of paper has to get through to British headquarters, see? Just a piece of paper with some pencil marks on it. E-G-Y-P-T. That's why Farid and you must cover up till I get there. Is that clear?
3: Perfectly. You have killed two people. You have killed him and my brother. His only chance to get out alive. And now all you ask is that we cover up so you can get back to the British. Is that it? Like Dunkirk again?
0: Well, what about Dunkirk? Yes, some were left behind. French, Polish, Belgian, and English. Some. They had to be if the rest were to carry on.
3: Carry on for what? Are there not enough dead already?
0: Oh, yes, there are a lot of dead, Moosh. In Tobruk, I saw them piled up at 100. In Sevastopol, they lay 10 deep. They were blown to bits in the repulse in the Prince of Wales. In Athens, they're dying of starvation, 400 a day. For what, Moosh? So that somebody like you can hold out a tin cup to a victorious lieutenant begging for a penny's worth of pity? It's not one brother that matters. It's a million brothers. It's not just one prison gate they might sneak open for you. It's all their gates that must go.
3: All right. Talk. You talk such big words. You have a million brothers. I'm small. I have only one. And I want him to live if it costs a piece of paper. I will see the field marshal himself.
4: So eine verfluchte Schweinerei! Is the owner hurt? Mate, come here.
3: Your Excellency.
4: Be quiet. This concerns your brother. You remember I advised you to approach this case through the Red Cross of the Quakers. You thought it wiser to approach it through a certain lieutenant. Did you? Well, I have just found out that this certain lieutenant has shown you some telegrams. Telegrams that were sent to Berlin and telegrams that were received from Berlin. They were never sent. They were never received. They are forgeries.
3: Oh, no.
4: We will wait for the certain lieutenant. I prefer to have him present.
5: Your Excellency.
4: Where is Schwegler?
5: You have found him here dead, Your Excellency. He was shot twice.
4: I see. Self-defense, of course, eh, mate? Speak up. Why did you do it?
3: Because I thought I could make a bargain with him. Because he lied to me. Because he was dirt. Because he was one of you.
4: First you made him forget that he was a German officer. Then you killed him because he was one. He was only 23. At 20 he was decorated in Poland for conspicuous gallantry in action. At 21 he was commanding a tank company. Best aide I ever had. A German officer with a brilliant future.
3: Yes. He might have become a field marshal with somebody on her knees before him. 2 steps back, please.
4: Schwein!
5: Herr field marshal!
4: Well, what is it, Davos?
3: Oh, your spy wants to speak. I will say what there is to say. I knew you worked for him all these years, Davos. Get out of here, Davos. Get out.
4: What is it, Davos?
3: Get out!
0: If Your Excellency has no further orders, I'm about to leave for Cairo.
4: Nothing, Davos. Good luck.
3: Yes, Good luck, Davos.
0: Thank you. Farid, come here.
6: Yes?
0: Tomorrow morning, give them the proof that Davos did it. Understand?
6: Uh-huh.
0: And will you say to her for me, God bless you. There's objective E, G, and Y, sir. They've used E and G already.
7: Yes? Well, I doubt if they'll ever use Y. Or objective P. Or objective T.
8: The English 8th Army under General Montgomery is still pursuing the Africa Corps. From El Alamein, they have pounded their way eastward step by step. Benghazi has been reoccupied in Sidi Barani. And today, the British forces entered Sidi Halfaya.
9: Come on, you Aussies. Keep moving.
10: Hey, soldier.
9: Who are these men? Italian prisoners. Millions of them. Keep moving, boys.
10: Well, hello, General Sebastiano.
9: What? You know me?
10: That's right. As we say in Milano, it's a wise man that drops the short end of a stick, huh?
9: Who are you?
10: Well, soon you can lie in your tub and get rid of the fleas.
9: What fleas?
10: The ones you caught from lying down with the dogs, as we say in Milano.
9: Now I remember. Hello.
10: Arrivederci.
9: Arrivederci. L'aurora di bianco vestita.
6: Harry. You have come back. Oh, it is good to have you here again, sir.
0: What happened? Where's Moose?
6: Well, maybe you would like to have number 5 this time with the good bathroom.
0: Oh, where is she? Tell me.
6: There was a trial that morning. I brought in the evidence as you told me. And they found her innocent of shooting Schwegler.
0: Well?
6: But they found her guilty of spreading enemy rumors. She kept on screaming in his face, "The British will be back! The British will be back!" They beat her and beat her, and then they led her out. One bullet would have been enough.
0: Where is she?
6: Out there on the desert. I put her with the other soldiers.
0: Show me, Father.
6: There, sir. We buried her there.
0: Hello, Moose. Perhaps I should bend down so you can hear me better. I brought you that parasol, Moose. In the shop, they swore it was real ivory. Let's hope so. It will give you some shade until we can come to take you back where there are trees and leaves and rivers and dew on the grass. Don't worry, Moose. We're after them now. When you feel the earth shake, that'll be our tanks and our guns and our lorries, thousands and thousands of them, British, French, and American. We're after them now, coming from all sides. We're going to blast the blazes out of them. We're going to pound and pound till the earth shakes like a great bell. And it rings with a new song.

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1: A story of moral disintegration, which led to bitter tragedy. A remarkable first novel by Doris Lessing gives a penetrating psychological study of a young woman against a background of race consciousness that is so much a part of South Africa's daily life. The author opens the story of The Grass is Singing with a brief newspaper account of the murder of Mary Turner, wife of Richard Turner, farmer, by their native houseboy. All over the country, people read about it with anger and almost satisfaction, as if it confirmed their belief in what they expected of the natives. In the district, the murder was not discussed as it would have been normally. Some extraordinary sixth sense of knowledge seemed to band them together in silent, unconscious agreement that the matter should be dropped with only the reserved, guarded remark, "A very bad business." Mary was already 30 when she married Dick Turner. At an early age, the miserable confidant of a rigid, self-righteous mother who treated her drunken husband with cold indifference to his face and scornful ridicule behind his back, she developed into a person repelled by intimacies, scenes, and contacts. After boarding school and her mother's death, she saw no more of her father, but lived a smooth, comfortable life as a personal secretary, earning good money. She had no particular friends, but was friendly with half the men and women of the town. A good pal, who was never the center of the circle, but always part of it. Left alone, she would have gone on in her own way, finding enjoyment in her narrow interests. But an overheard remark sends her in panic-stricken of a husband. With any other man in any other circumstances, the marriage might have worked out well enough, but from the beginning, conditions are against it. The isolation and poverty of her surroundings, conditions are against it. The isolation and poverty of her surroundings are too reminiscent of her childhood,

0: The trees, even the blue implacable sky, press on her till, with a mounting sense of horror, she retreats into a kind of dim mindlessness, sitting idle for hours, just staring into space. One day, in a fit of fury, she strikes a native labourer with a whip, and later, when he becomes the houseboy, persecutes him unjustly. The tension grows as Mary's moral fibre weakens. Even then, the final tragedy might have been averted, but for the arrival of a raw young Englishman and his intervention in a scene between Mary and the native. As it is, the climax is inevitable, and the last few pages, as Mary realizes this and prepares to meet it, are among the most powerfully written in the book. Miss Lessing has a mastery of her material throughout the book. The story is simple, depending for its success on the author's ability to analyze and portray her characters convincingly and set them against an authentic background. In this, she has succeeded completely, and the result is a powerful and absorbing novel. This reader will await Miss Lessing's next work with considerable interest. The Perth Western Mail, July 1950.
1: You have just heard a 1950 review of Doris Lessing's first published novel, The Grass is Singing. 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

0: Allahu Akbar!
1: In the times of the Caliph Harun al-Rashid, there lived in Baghdad a poor porter named Hindbad, who on a very hot day was sent to carry a heavy load from one end of the city to the other. Before he had accomplished half the distance, he was so tired that, finding himself in a quiet street where the pavement was sprinkled with rose water and a cool breeze was blowing, he set his burden upon the ground and sat down to rest in the shade of a grand house. Very soon he decided that he could not have chosen a pleasanter place. A delicious perfume of aloes, wood, and pastilles came from the open windows and mingled with the scent of the rose water which steamed up from the hot pavement. Within the palace he heard some music, as of many instruments cunningly played, and the melodious warble of nightingales and other birds, and the appetizing smell of many dainty dishes, of which he presently became aware. He judged that feasting and merrymaking were going on. He wondered who lived in this magnificent house, which he had never seen before, the street in which it stood being one which he seldom had occasion to pass. To satisfy his curiosity, he went up to some splendidly dressed servants who stood at the door, and asked one of them the name of the master of the mansion.

"What?" replied he. "Do you not live in Bagdad, and do you not know that here lives the noble Sinbad the sailor, that famous traveler who sailed over every sea upon which the sun shines?" The porter, who had often heard people speak of the immense wealth of Sinbad, could not help feeling envious of one whose lot seemed to be as happy as his own was miserable. Casting his eyes up to the sky, he exclaimed aloud, "Consider, mighty Creator of all things, the differences between Sinbad's life and mine. Every day I suffer 1,000 hardships and misfortunes, and have hard work to get even enough bad barley bread to keep myself and my family alive, while the lucky Sinbad spends his money right and left and lives upon the fat of the land. What has he done that you should have given him this pleasant life? What have I done to deserve so hard a fate?" So saying, he stamped upon the ground like one beside himself with misery and despair. Just at this moment a servant came out of the palace, and taking him by the arm, said, "Come with me, the noble Sinbad, my master, wishes to speak with you." Hinbad was not a little surprised at this summons, and feared that his unguarded words might have drawn upon him the displeasure of Sinbad, so he tried to excuse himself upon the pretext that he could not leave the burden which had been entrusted to him in the street. However, the lackey promised him that it should be taken care of, and urged him to obey the call so pressingly that at last the porter was obliged to yield. He followed the servant into a vast room where a great company was seated round a table covered with all sorts of delicacies. In the place of honor sat a tall, grave man, whose long white beard gave him a venerable air. Behind his chair stood a crowd of attendants eager to minister to his wants. This was the famous Sinbad himself. The porter, more than ever alarmed at the sight of so much magnificence, tremblingly saluted the noble company. Sinbad, making a sign to him to approach, caused him to be seated at his right hand, and himself heaped choice morsels upon his plate, and poured out for him a draught of excellent wine, and presently, when the banquet drew to a close, spoke to him familiarly, asking him his name and occupation. "My lord," replied the porter, "I am called Hinbad." "I am glad to see you here," continued Sinbad, "and I will answer for the rest of the company that they are equally pleased, but I wish you to tell me what it is that you said just now in the street." For Sinbad, passing by the open window before the feast began, had heard his complaint, and therefore had sent for him. At this question Hinbad was covered with confusion, and hanging down his head he replied, "My lord, I confess that overcome by weariness and ill-humor, I uttered indiscreet words which I pray you to pardon me." "Oh," replied Sinbad, "do not imagine that I am so unjust as to blame you. On the contrary, I understand your situation and can pity you. Only you appear to be mistaken about me, and I wish to set you right. You doubtless imagine that I have acquired all the wealth and luxury that you see me enjoy without difficulty or danger, but this is far indeed from being the case. I have only reached this happy state after having for years suffered every possible kind of toil and danger. Yes, my noble friends," he continued, addressing the company, "I assure you that my adventures have been strange enough to deter even the most avaricious man from seeking wealth by traversing the seas. Since you have, perhaps, heard but confused accounts of my 7 voyages, and the dangers and wonders that I have met with by sea and land, I will now give you a full and true account of them, which I think you will be well pleased to hear." As Sinbad was relating his adventures chiefly on account of the porter, he ordered, before beginning his tale, that the burden which had been left in the street should be carried by some of his own servants to the place for which Hinbad had set out at first,
while he remained to listen to the story. I had inherited considerable wealth from my parents, and being young and foolish, I at first squandered it recklessly upon every kind of pleasure. But presently, finding that riches speedily take to themselves wings if managed as badly as I was managing mine, and remembering also that to be old and poor is misery indeed, I began to bethink me of how I could make the best of what still remained to me. I sold all my household goods by public auction, and joined a company of merchants who traded by sea, embarking with them at Balsora in a ship which we had fitted out between us. We set sail and took our course towards the East Indies by the Persian Gulf, having the coast of Persia upon our left hand, and upon our right the shores of Arabia Felix. I was at first much troubled by the uneasy motion of the vessel, but speedily recovered my health, and since that hour have been no more plagued by seasickness. From time to time we landed at various islands, where we sold or exchanged our merchandise, and one day, when the wind dropped suddenly, we found ourselves becalmed close to a small island like a green meadow, which only rose slightly above the surface of the water. Our sails were furled, and the captain gave permission to all who wished to land for a while and amuse themselves. I was among the number, but when, after strolling about for some time, we lighted a fire and sat down to enjoy the repast which we had brought with us, we were startled by a sudden and violent trembling of the island, while at the same moment those left upon the ship set up an outcry bidding us come aboard for our lives, for what we had taken for an island was nothing but the sleeping back of a whale. Those who were nearest to the boat threw themselves into it, others sprang into the sea, but before I could save myself, the whale plunged suddenly into the depths of the ocean, leaving me clinging to a piece of the wood which we had brought to make our fire. Meanwhile, a breeze had sprung up, and in the confusion that ensued on board our vessel in hoisting the sails and taking up those who were in the boat and clinging to the sides, no one missed me, and I was left at the mercy of the waves. All that day I floated up and down, now beaten this way, now that, and when night fell I despaired for my life. But weary and spent as I was, I clung to my frail support, and great was my joy when the morning light showed me that I had drifted against an island. The cliffs were high and steep, but luckily for me some tree roots protruded in places, and by their aid I climbed up at last and stretched myself upon the turf at the top, where I lay more dead than alive, till the sun was high in the heavens. By that time I was very hungry, but after some searching I came upon some edible herbs and a spring of clear water, and much refreshed I set out to explore the island. Presently I reached a great plain where a grazing horse was tethered, and as I stood looking at it I heard voices talking apparently underground. And in a moment a man appeared who asked me how I came upon the island. I told him my adventures, and heard in return that he was one of the grooms of Miraj, the king of the island, and that each year they came to feed their master's horses in this plain. He took me to a cave where his companions were assembled, and when I had eaten of the food they set before me, they bade me think myself fortunate to have come upon them when I did, since they were going back to their master on the morrow, and without their aid I could certainly never have found my way to the inhabited part of the island. Early the next morning we accordingly set out, and when we reached the capital I was graciously received by the king, to whom I related my adventures, upon which he ordered that I should be cared for and provided with such things as I needed. Being a merchant, I sought out men of my own profession, and particularly those who came from foreign countries, as I hoped in this way to hear news from Baghdad and find out some means of returning thither, for the capital was situated upon the seashore and visited by vessels from all parts of the world.
In the meantime, I heard many curious things and answered many questions concerning my own country, for I talked willingly with all who came to me. Also, to while away the time of waiting, I explored the little island named Castle, which belonged to King Mihrage, and which was supposed to be inhabited by a spirit named Degial. Indeed, the sailors assured me that often at night the playing of timbals could be heard upon it. However, I saw nothing strange upon my voyage, saving some fish that were 200 cubits long, but were fortunately more in dread of us than we were even of them, and fled from us if we did but strike upon a board to frighten them. Other fishes there were, only a cubit long, which had heads like owls. One day after my return, as I went down to the quay, I saw a ship which had just cast anchor and was discharging her cargo, while the merchants to whom it belonged were busily directing the removal of it to their warehouses. Drawing nearer, I presently noticed that my own name was marked upon some of the packages, and after having carefully examined them, I felt sure that they were indeed those which I had put on board our ship at Balsora. I then recognized the captain of the vessel, but as I was certain that he believed me to be dead, I went up to him and asked who owned the packages I was looking at. "There was on board my ship," he replied, "a merchant of Baghdad named Sinbad. One day he and several of my other passengers landed upon what we supposed to be an island, but which was really an enormous whale floating asleep upon the waves. No sooner did it feel upon its back the heat of the fire which had been kindled, than it plunged into the depths of the sea. Several of the people who were upon it perished in the waters, and among others this unlucky Sinbad. This merchandise is his, but I have resolved to dispose of it for the benefit of his family, if I should ever chance to meet them." "Captain," I said, "I am that Sinbad who you believe to be dead, and these are my possessions." When the captain heard these words, he cried out in amazement, "Lack-a-day! And what is the world coming to? In these days there is not an honest man to be met with. Did I not with my own eyes see Sinbad drown, and now you have the audacity to tell me you are he? I should have taken you to be a just man, and yet for the sake of obtaining that which does not belong to you, you are ready to invent this horrible falsehood." "Have patience and do me the favor of hearing my story," said I. "Speak then," replied the captain. "I am all attention." So I told him of my escape and of the fortunate meeting with the king's grooms, and how kindly had I been received at the palace. Very soon I began to see that I had made some impression upon him, and after the arrival of some of the other merchants, who showed great joy at once more seeing me alive, he declared that he also recognized me. Throwing himself upon my neck, he exclaimed, "Heaven be praised that you have escaped from so great a danger. As to your goods, I pray you take them and dispose of them as you please." I thanked him and praised his honesty, begging him to accept several bales of merchandise in token of my gratitude, but he would take nothing. Of the choicest of my goods I prepared a present for King Mihrage, who was at first amazed, having known that I had lost my all. However, when I had explained to him how my bales had been miraculously restored to me, he graciously accepted my gifts, and in return gave me many valuable things. I then took leave of him, and exchanging my merchandise for sandal and aloes wood, camphor, nutmegs, cloves, pepper, and ginger, I embarked upon the same vessel, and traded so successfully upon our homeward voyage that I arrived in Balsora with about 100,000 sequins. My family received me with as much joy as I felt upon seeing them once more. I bought land and slaves, and built a great house in which I resolved to live happily, and in the enjoyment of all the pleasures of life to forget my past sufferings.
Here Sinbad paused and commanded the musicians to play again, while the feasting continued until evening. Then the time came for the porter to depart. Sinbad gave him a purse containing 100 sequins, saying, "Take this, Hinbad, and go home. But tomorrow come again, and you shall hear more of my adventures." The porter retired quite overcome by so much generosity, and you may imagine that he was well received at home, where his wife and children thanked their lucky stars that he had found such a benefactor. The next day Hinbad, dressed in his best, returned to the voyager's house, and was received with open arms. As soon as all the guests had arrived, the banquet began as before, and when they had feasted long and merrily, Sinbad addressed them thus, "My friends, I beg that you will give me your attention while I relate the adventures of my second voyage, which you will find even more astonishing than the first. I had resolved, as you know, on my return from my first voyage, to spend the rest of my days quietly in Baghdad, but very soon I grew tired of such an idle life and longed once more to find myself upon the sea. I procured, therefore, such goods as were suitable for the places I intended to visit, and embarked for the second time in a good ship with other merchants whom I knew to be honorable men. We went from island to island, often making excellent bargains, until one day we landed at a spot which, though covered with fruit trees and abounding with springs of excellent water, appeared to possess neither houses nor people. While my companions wandered here and there, gathering flowers and fruit, I sat down in a shady place, and having heartily enjoyed the provisions and the wine I had brought with me, I fell asleep, lulled by the murmur of the clear brook which flowed close by. How long I slept I know not, but when I opened my eyes and started to my feet, I perceived with horror that I was alone and that the ship was gone. I rushed to and fro like one distracted, uttering cries of despair, and when from the shore I saw the vessel under full sail just disappearing upon the horizon, I wished bitterly enough that I had been content to stay at home in safety. But since wishes could do me no good, I presently took courage and looked about me for a means of escape. When I had climbed a tall tree, I first of all directed my anxious glances toward the sea, but, finding nothing hopeful there, I turned landward, and my curiosity was excited by a huge, dazzling white object, so far off that I could not make out what it might be. Descending from the tree, I hastily collected what remained of my provisions and set off as fast as I could go towards it. As I drew near, it seemed to me to be a white ball of immense size and height, and when I could touch it, I found it marvelously smooth and soft. As it was impossible to climb it, for it presented no foothold, I walked around it seeking some opening, but there was none. I counted, however, that it was at least 50 paces round. By this time the sun was near setting, but quite suddenly it fell dark. Something like a huge black cloud came swiftly over me, and I saw with amazement that it was a bird of extraordinary size which was hovering near. Then I remembered that I had often heard the sailors speak of a wonderful bird called a roc, and it occurred to me that the white object which had puzzled me must be its egg. Sure enough, the bird settled slowly down upon it, covering it with its wings to keep it warm, and I cowered close beside the egg in such a position that one of the bird's feet, which was as large as the trunk of a tree, was just in front of me. Taking off my turban, I bound myself securely to it with the linen, in the hope that the roc, when it took flight next morning, would bear me away with it from the desolate island. And this was precisely what did happen. As soon as the dawn appeared, the bird rose into the air, carrying me up and up till I could no longer see the earth, and then suddenly it descended so swiftly that I almost lost consciousness.
when I became aware that the rock had settled and that I was once again upon solid ground, I hastily unbound my turban from its foot and freed myself. And that not a moment too soon, for the bird, pouncing upon a huge snake, killed it with a few blows from its powerful beak, and seizing it up, rose into the air once more and soon disappeared from my view. When I had looked about me, I began to doubt if I had gained anything by quitting the desolate island. The valley in which I found myself was deep and narrow, and surrounded by mountains which towered into the clouds, and were so steep and rocky that there was no way of climbing up their sides. As I wandered about, seeking anxiously for some means of escaping from this trap, I observed that the ground was strewed with diamonds, some of them of an astonishing size. This sight gave me great pleasure, but my delight was speedily damped when I saw also numbers of horrible snakes, so long and so large that the smallest of them could have swallowed an elephant with ease. Fortunately for me, they seemed to hide in caverns of the rocks by day and only come out by night, probably because of their enemy, the rock. All day long I wandered up and down the valley, and when it grew dusk I crept into a little cave, and having blocked up the entrance to it with a stone, I ate part of my little store of food and lay down to sleep. But all through the night the serpents crawled to and fro, hissing horribly, so that I could scarcely close my eyes for terror. I was thankful when the morning light appeared, and when I judged by the silence that the serpents had retreated to their dens, I came tremblingly out of my cave, and wandered up and down the valley once more, kicking the diamonds contemptuously out of my path, for I felt that they were indeed vain things to a man in my situation. At last, overcome with weariness, I sat down upon a rock, but I had hardly closed my eyes when I was startled by something which fell to the ground with a thud close beside me. It was a huge piece of fresh meat, and as I stared at it, several more pieces rolled over the cliffs in different places. I had always thought that the stories the sailors told of the famous Valley of Diamonds and of the cunning way with which some of the merchants had devised for getting at the precious stones were mere travelers' tales invented to give pleasures to the hearers, but now I perceived that they were surely true. These merchants came to the valley at the time when the eagles, which kept their eyries in the rocks, had hatched their young. The merchants then threw great lumps of meat into the valley. These, falling with so much force upon the diamonds, were sure to take some of their precious stones with them. When the eagles pounced upon the meat and carried it off to their nests to feed their hungry broods. Then the merchants, scaring away the parent birds with shouts and outcries, would secure their treasures. Until this moment I had looked upon the valley as my grave, for I had seen no possibility of getting out of it alive, but now I took courage and began to devise a means of escape. I began by picking up all the largest diamonds I could find and storing them carefully in the leathern wallet which had held my provisions. This I tied securely to my belt. I then chose the piece of meat which seemed most suited to my purpose, and with the aid of my turban bound it firmly to my back. This done, I laid down upon my face and awaited the coming of the eagles. I soon heard the flapping of their mighty wings above me, and had the satisfaction of feeling one of them seize upon my piece of meat, and me with it, and rise slowly toward his nest, in which he presently dropped me. Luckily for me, the merchants were on the watch, and, setting up their usual outcries, they rushed to the nest, scaring away the eagle. Their amazement was great when they discovered me, and also their disappointment, and with one accord they fell to abusing me for having robbed them of their usual profit. Addressing myself to the one who seemed most aggrieved, I said, "I am sure, if you knew all that I have suffered, you would show more kindness toward me, and as for diamonds,
I have enough here of the very best for you and me and all your company." So saying, I showed them to him. The others all crowded around me, wondering at my adventures and admiring the device by which I had escaped from the valley. And when they had led me to their camp and examined my diamonds, they assured me that in all the years that they had carried on their trade, they had seen no stones to be compared with them for size and beauty. I found that each merchant chose a particular nest and took his chance of what he might find in it. So I begged the one who owned the nest to which I had been carried to take as much as he would of my treasure, but he contented himself with one stone, and that by no means the largest, assuring me that with such a gem his fortune was made, and he need toil no more. I stayed with the merchants several days, and then, as they were journeying homewards, I gladly accompanied them. Our way lay across high mountains infested with frightful serpents, but we had the good luck to escape them and came at last to the seashore. Thence we sailed to the Isle of Rohat, where the camphor trees grow to such a size that 100 men could shelter under one of them with ease. The sap flows from an incision made high up in the tree into a vessel hung there to receive it, and soon hardens into the substance called camphor, but the tree itself withers up and dies when it has been so treated. In this same island we saw the rhinoceros, an animal which is smaller than an elephant and larger than a buffalo. It has one horn about a cubit long, which is solid, but has a furrow from the base to the tip. Upon it is traced in white lines the figure of a man. The rhinoceros fights with the elephant, and transfixing him with his horn, carries him off upon his head. But becoming blinded with the blood of his enemy, he falls helpless to the ground. And then comes the roc, and clutches them both in his talons and takes them to feed his young. This doubtless astonishes you, but if you do not believe my tale, go to Rohat and see for yourself. For fear of wearying you, I pass over in silence many other wonderful things which I saw in this island. Before we left, I exchanged one of my diamonds for much goodly merchandise, by which I profited greatly on our homeward way. At last we reached Balsora, whence I hastened to Baghdad, where my first action was to bestow large sums of money upon the poor, after which I settled down to enjoy tranquilly the riches I had gained with so much toil and pain. Having thus related the adventures of his second voyage, Sinbad again bestowed 100 sequins upon Hinbad, inviting him to come again on the following day and hear how he fared upon his third voyage. The other guests also departed to their homes, but all returned at the same hour next day, including the porter, whose former life of hard work and poverty had already begun to seem to him like a bad dream. Again, after the feast was over, did Sinbad claim the attention of his guests, and began the account of his third voyage.

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1: You have just heard the story of the first two voyages of Sindbad the Sailor, from the ancient legends of the Arabian Nights. 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
1: Epigrams. The dust of Timus. This is the dust of Timus. Here in Urned rest the dear ashes, where so late had burned her spirit's flame. She perished, gentle maid, before her bridal day. And now a shade, silent and sad, she evermore must be in the dark chamber of Persephone. When life had faded with the flower and leaf, each girlfriend sweet in token of her grief, resigned her severed locks with bended head, beauty's fair tribute to the lovely dead. The priestess of Artemis. Maidens that pass my tomb with laughter sweet, a voice unresting echoes at your feet. Pause, and if any would my story seek, dumb as I am, these graven words will speak. Once in the vanished years, it chanced to please

Arista, daughter of Hermoclides, to dedicate my life in virgin bliss to thee, revered of women, Artemis. O goddess, deign to bless my grandsire's line, for Saon was a temple priest of thine, and grant, O queen, in thy benefic grace, unending fame and fortune to his race. Pelagon. Above the lowly grave of Pelagon, ill-fated fisher lad, Meniscus' son, his father placed a sign of storm and strife, the wheel and oar, memorial of his life.

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They were coming across the prairie. They were galloping hard and fast. For the eyes of those desperate riders had sighted their man at last. Sighted him off to eastward, where the Cree encampment lay, where the cottonwoods fringed the river miles and miles away. Mistake him, never. Mistake him, the famous Eagle Chief. That terror to all the settlers, that desperate cattle thief, that monstrous, fearless Indian who lorded it over the plain, who thieved and raided and scouted, who rode like a hurricane. But they've tracked him across the prairie. They followed him hard and fast. For those desperate English settlers have sighted their man at last. Up they wheeled to the teepees, all their British blood aflame, bent on bullets and bloodshed, bent on bringing down their game. But they searched in vain for the cattle thief. That lion had left his lair, and they cursed like a troop of demons, for the women alone were there. They hissed, "He hides while yet he can. He'll come in the night for cattle, but he's scared to face a man." Never, and up from the cottonwoods rang the voice of Eagle Chief, and right out into the open stepped, unarmed, the cattle thief. Was that the game they had coveted? Scarce 50 years had rolled over that fleshless, hungry frame, starved to the bone and old. Over that wrinkled, tawny skin, unfed by the warmth of blood. Over those hungry, hollow eyes that glared for the sight of food. He turned like a hunted lion. "I know not fear," said he, and the words outleaped from his shrunken lips in the language of the Cree. "I'll fight you, white skins, one by one, till I kill you all," he said. But the threat was scarcely uttered, ere a dozen balls of lead whizzed through the air about him like a shower of metal rain, and the gaunt old Indian cattle thief dropped dead on the open plain. And that band of cursing settlers gave one triumphant yell and rushed like a pack of demons on the body that writhed and fell. Cut the fiend up into inches, throw his carcass on the plain, let the wolves eat the cursed Indian, he'd have treated us the same. A dozen hands responded, a dozen knives gleamed high, but the first stroke was arrested by a woman's strange, wild cry. And out into the open, with a courage past belief, she dashed and spread her blanket o'er the corpse of the cattle thief. And the words outleaped from her shrunken lips in the language of the Cree. "If you mean to touch that body, you must cut your way through me." And that band of cursing settlers dropped backward one by one, for they knew that an Indian woman roused was a woman to let alone. And then she raved in a frenzy that they scarcely understood. Raved of the wrongs she had suffered since her earliest babyhood. Stand back, you white skins. Touch that dead man to your shame. You have stolen my father's spirit, but his body I only claim. You have killed him, but you shall not dare to touch him. Now he's dead. You have cursed and called him a cattle thief, though you robbed him first of bread. Robbed him and robbed my people. Look there, at that shrunken face, starved with a hollow hunger, we owe to you and your race. What have you left to us of land? What have you left of game? What have you brought but evil and curses since you came? How have you paid us for our game? How paid us for our land? By a book, to salve our souls from the sins you brought in your other hand. Go back with your new religion we never have understood. You're robbing an Indian's body and mocking his soul with food. Go back with your new religion and find, if find you can, the honest man you have ever made from out a starving man. You say your cattle are not ours, your meat is not our meat.
When you pay for the land you live in, we'll pay for the meat we eat. Give back our land and our country. Give back our herds of game. Give back the furs and the forests that were ours before you came. Give back the peace and the plenty. Then come with your new belief. And blame, if you dare, the hunger that drove him to be a thief.